0: problem on the ship, which I'm not saying there is, but that is another possibility, then there is a potential for exposure through that.
1: Donald Trump suggesting high fuel prices will drop rapidly once the Iran conflict is resolved. He says two American-flagged ships crossed the Strait of Hormuz safely yesterday under guidance from his forces. Tehran's disputing that. Two people have been killed after a car rammed into a crowd in Leipzig in eastern Germany. The driver's been arrested. Blake Lively and Justin Baldoni have reached a settlement over allegations relating to their film It Ends With Us. The actress claims Baldoni was orchestrating a smear campaign against her after she accused him of sexual harassment on set. In sport, Rangers are all but out of the Scottish Premiership title race after a 2-1 defeat at Leaders Hearts. They're now 7 points off the summit with 3 games to go. Boss Danny Roll says his players aren't mentally weak.
2: For me, it's more we make some wrong decisions in key moments, and this is what we have to improve. Yeah, I think this is my job, and this is also our job in the next 3 games. I expect and demand from my group that we go all in.
1: Hearts have re-established their 3-point advantage. Manchester City have cut Arsenal's Premier League lead to 5 points with a 3-3 draw at Everton. And China's Wu Yizhe has won the World Snooker Championship. He clinched an 18-17 final victory over Sean Murphy at the Crucible. That's the latest. I'm Cam Hall.
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4: Good morning. With your headlines, I'm Uma Gurav. Man City have lost control of the Premier League title race after a 3-3 draw against Everton. And Pep Guardiola admits they have brought this upon themselves.
5: Before the game was in our hands, you know, because at the end it depends on our games and the goals we could have scored. Now it's in Arsenal's hands. Of course, it's tight. It's a bad one.
4: Arsenal now know that if they win all 3 of their remaining Premier League fixtures, they will win the title. But Jeremy Doku, who scored 2 of City's goals, had some fighting talk.
6: Like, we dropped points today, while Arsenal cannot drop points. So let's see. Either way, we will not give up. We will not make it easy for them, that's for sure.
4: Elsewhere, Chelsea have now suffered 6 league defeats in a row for the first time since 1993 after losing 3-1 to Forest. It does put Vitor Pereira's side 6 points clear of the relegation zone, though. In the Scottish Premiership, Hearts are now within touching distance of a first domestic title victory since 1960 after coming from behind to beat Rangers 2-1. The leaders are now 3 points clear of nearest challengers Celtic with just 3 games to play. And 22-year-old Wu Yizhe has won the Snooker World Championship by 18 frames to 17. The Chinese youngster beat England's Sean Murphy at the Crucible and spoke about what it meant to him.
7: I'm so happy. Yeah. I just won day for my family, for myself, for China. Yeah.
4: He becomes the second youngest winner in the tournament's history behind only Stephen Hendry. Head to TalkSport.com for all your latest news.
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0: and a very good morning. And that glorious goal-heavy weekend of fantastic football action climax yesterday with a 3-0 thumping of Chelsea by the Forest and a knicker-gripping game which saw Man City take the lead at Everton but end up skulking away from Hill Dickinson with just a point, having conceded 1-2-3 goals in a 6-goal thriller. Wowza! We're reflecting those two big results, of course. We've also got the climax of the Snooker World Championship to bring you in all its glorious detail, courtesy of Marcus Stead from Snooker Scene magazine, including his thoughts on that long, long, and by the way, longest frame, been called the dull side of snooker. So Marcus Stead on the way in about half an hour's time. We're also taking you back 70 years, to May the 5th, 1956. I remember it well. When Man City beat Birmingham City on this day in history to win their 1-2-3 third FA Cup, we'll be hearing about the Bert Trautmann final, the Manchester goalie, of course, who saved the day despite playing with a broken neck. The only man, I believe, in British history to receive both an OBE and win an Iron Cross fighting for the Nazis in the Second World War. I think we've got a show.
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0: Now, we believe in fairness at equal time on this show. Yesterday was Star Wars Day, May the 4th. Today is Revenge of the 5th, officially amongst Star Wars fans.
2: Oh, goodness.
0: It's Revenge of the 5th, the Sith Lords, led by the Emperor, of course, and Darth Maul, who fought back against the Jedi.
2: They are bleeding everything out of this franchise, aren't they?
0: I can't think of one for tomorrow, so Revenge of the 5th will have to do for today. Not a bad one, though, is it?
2: Well, Darth Maul was Phantom Menace. That was the original reboot.
0: Well, it's meant to be number one of the nine, and because the first three that were released were the middle trilogy.
2: Yes.
0: So New Hope was number four, then they had The Empire Strikes Back, then they had Return of the Jedi. It was going to be called Revenge of the Jedi, and just in time, George Lucas realised, no, your Jedi's honourable, they don't accept revenge.
2: Very true. But
0: there you go. But it's Revenge of the Sith.
2: See, that's why...
0: May the Sith.
2: I could never be a Jedi. Revenge is so sweet, isn't it?
0: As Hamlet said, revenge is a dish best eaten cold.
2: Yes.
0: There we go. Think about that late at night and crack you up first thing in the morning.
2: Very true.
0: How was your day yesterday?
2: It was all right, thank you, mate.
0: Because you're not a Chelsea or Man City fan.
2: No.
0: Those glorious results last night.
2: Well, I was stunned by Chelsea. Ah. Fair play, Nottingham Forest. You must have been a little bit gutted because that's dragged you.
0: They're going to survive.
2: Yeah.
0: We're going to go down, I think.
2: I think you are.
0: As Jamie O'Hara said to me with some vigour as he said goodbye to me after the show. Going down, I think we may well. Anyway, still got this three games left.
2: I thought we were going to try and beat and gloss.
0: No.
2: A positive spin on it.
0: No, there's no positive spin.
2: Fans that go, actually, you know, relegation will be all right. Nice chance to reset.
0: No, you said last season it'd be great to have a season without VAR. Well, from your own mouth.
2: Very true.
0: Trying to put a positive spin on your pitiful relegation. Talk about hello, Potter. This is a kettle calling your black.
2: But if you go down, it will be a lot worse for you than it was for Southampton. Because, you know, in your big 60,000 fishbowl, it's going to be everyone's final, isn't it?
0: That we pay pennies for.
2: Yeah, no, very true.
0: Yeah.
2: Well done, Dame Karen Brady, who got a great deal, isn't it? £2 million a year. Unbelievable.
0: With a bit of help, I only imagine, of the late David Gold and the current and present David Sullivan.
2: But everyone will be turning up at the London Stadium as their cup final, won't they? Wolves have already had a long time and a plan for the championship. You probably won't have a manager. A lot of players.
0: We have got a visit to St Mary's, though, probably to look forward to.
2: You have indeed, yes. Yeah.
0: Anyhow, enough joshing me about West Ham. What an amazing result last night, though, for the Everton. 1-0 down. I was visiting.
2: Is it an amazing result?
0: I think it is.
2: Is it when you're 3-1 up to concede in the 97th?
0: Well, no, when you're 1-0 down and then you get one and they suddenly got those other two goals from like Nowheresville.
2: Yeah, I don't know. It's not an amazing result for Everton. I think it's a bit, yet again, another late goal, isn't it? You know, I think Virgil van Dijk scored in the same sort of time, didn't he, for Liverpool against...
0: But that means they skulked away Man City with just a point.
2: Yeah. Not so many Monday games at the Hill Dickinson as well. Yeah. Fair play to Everton, though, for making the title race exciting. But we... Forget the title race down there. We must congratulate our friend Mark Donaldson from ESPN, who was at Tynecastle yesterday to watch them beat Rangers.
0: For the James Hearts.
2: Oh, they are. Well, I wrote them off yesterday, didn't I?
0: You did.
2: I thought Celtic were going to do it. But
0: you were chided by at least one texter, were you not?
2: You can't keep grinding out results, but they do. Done.
0: Well done.
2: Unbelievable atmosphere. It sounded so cool up there. I hope he enjoyed his day, Mark Donaldson.
0: No, I know if he'd explained to me numerous times, mainly by Mark Donaldson and once by Stuart Weir, but being a bear of very little brain, I still can't quite get my head round the games that they play against other teams twice in the top half of the table.
2: Yeah, they separate it, don't they?
0: Yeah, So they play, so they guarantee they get like 38 games for the season.
2: Why don't they somehow just add a few extra teams to the league in Scotland?
0: And you scrape the bottom of the barrel even further.
2: Well, you know.
0: Well, is that what you mean?
2: Bring up Inverness.
0: Air United. The Honest Men. Hey?
2: Don't you.
0: The Dandy and
2: don't
0: Beano
2: try
0: FC
2: and do down Scottish
0: third,
2: football.
0: The third cup from Dundee.
2: Here I am trying to defend our, you know, coverage of the Scottish.
0: As you said that, you know it's a bad idea then.
2: No, well, is it any worse than having a.
0: Well, the ones you dragged out would always be the bottom six in the league, wouldn't they?
2: Barely a league, is it, really? Well, I mean, in terms of the amount of teams.
0: Oh, dear.
2: Do you not think?
0: Oh, dear.
2: How many teams we've got in there? We've got 12 teams.
0: Yeah. That's why they play so many extra games, don't they?
2: Bigger
0: they play each other twice, it'd be 20 games, but you can't. That's too short for a season.
2: Well, in the Scottish Championship, you've got some big clubs, haven't you? You know,
0: Air United.
2: You've got Alloa.
0: They're big, are they?
2: Yeah.
0: You know what Alloa is?
2: No.
0: Don't say Scotland, not me neither.
2: Yeah, well,
0: I mean, we're pontificating about Scottish football. We've actually know nothing about Scotland.
2: Yeah, but I don't know really where Walsall is.
0: Midlands, isn't it?
2: Is it?
0: I think so.
2: Well,
0: I don't know. Do I? I'm from London.
2: They got who else? They got there. Air, Queen's Park.
0: I just said Air United.
2: Yeah, bring them up. Raith Rovers.
0: Was that surely, to the
2: surely they can extend the Scottish League.
0: I think so. I think maybe they should be allowed to recruit teams that have recently been pushed out of the EFL.
2: But we haven't got time to fix Scottish football, Paul.
0: We've got to talk about snooker as well.
2: We have, yeah.
0: Very close final. That longest frame, I think, of all time as far as the World Championship goes. Over an hour for a frame, wasn't it?
2: But I want to also mark a milestone. We've been looking back at some old FA Cup finals of very recently.
0: Well, and you've been coming through your journals.
2: Yeah, there are so many great stories from the finals in years gone by.
0: Well, it is the most prestigious cup competition in world history.
2: It is, and tonight we honour Bert Trautmann.
0: Yeah, former Nazi.
2: Wow! He was, yes.
0: He joined the Hitler Youth at the age of 10.
2: Yes.
0: Enlisted in the paratroopers.
2: Indeed.
0: And as he enlisted, he was regarded as a Category C prisoner, which meant they regarded him as not just German, but a Nazi.
2: Yeah, well, he was.
0: And he won the Iron Cross on the Eastern Front.
2: Yeah, he did, and he won the FA Cup. You know, it all levels out, doesn't it?
0: Hang on, so being part of the Nazi war machine, forgive and forget if you won the FA Cup.
2: Hey, we've all gone through phases in our lives that we regret, haven't we?
0: Is that what that tattoo means on your arm? No. I'm joking, of course. No, he was a remarkable man, and it's a remarkable story of redemption. When he signed for Man City, there was a massive protest. The numbers are variable, but, you know, as many as 20,000 people may have turned up to protest. But the then community rabbi of Manchester wrote an open letter in the paper and just said, look, we have to... Even though it was only 5 years before, 6 years before, we have to think that humanity is capable of redemption and we have to try and move away from that and build a new world. So fair play to him.
2: So World War II ended in 1945, am I correct?
0: Hold on.
2: Yes. So that means...
0: You have won £1 million.
2: That means 10 years later, Mr. Trautmann rocks up at Manchester City.
0: I thought he signed for Merley then, that.
2: Well, that's even more astonishing, isn't it?
0: I think he signed for them 1949, 1950. We'll find it from an expert later.
2: Because I always think it's amazing that in 1966 there were, you know, Englishmen and Germans stood side by side.
0: In their 40s, who'd been trying to kill each other 20 years earlier.
2: But that is even more astonishing than the fact that Mr. Trautmann came all the way over from his dark past.
0: Well, not Mr. Trautmann, Herr Trautmann.
2: Yes.
0: Your name, Bernard.
2: But the reason being...
0: I think they changed his name to Bert to try and conceal on the programme that he was a former Nazi.
2: Oh, what? Not all Berts are Nazis.
0: No, that's why they called him Bert. Bernard, without an A-R-D, they're like, oh, he's German.
2: Oh, I suppose, yeah.
0: They changed it to Bert.
2: Well,
0: there is a Bert Trautmann Square, I think, in his hometown or city of Bremen in Germany.
2: Well, look, let's gloss over his Nazi past.
0: No, I'm not, you know, yes, I'm criticising him for it, but he was 10 when he joined the Nazi youth.
2: Exactly. You don't know what you're doing at 10, do you?
0: Didn't you?
2: Well, not really.
0: So
2: you'd
0: have joined a Jew-hating organisation at the age of 10, would you?
2: No,
0: of course you wouldn't. But I'm just saying, it was a different time. He then enlisted because he'd had 10 years of indoctrination. I think he joined up in 1941, 42.
2: Yeah.
0: Again, when they thought they were going to absolutely defeat everyone.
2: Mm.
0: Went to the Eastern Front, captured...
2: Well,
0: exactly,
2: when you're 10, you're a glory hunter, aren't you? You know, how many 10-year-olds decide to support Man United and Liverpool and Chelsea?
0: And Hitler.
2: And...
0: listen, I'll leave that one there. It was a different time.
2: Well, I am trying to leave it there. What I'm trying to do is highlight while
0: we're... You can't equate making the decision to support the Arsenal or Tottenham with becoming a member of the Hitler Youth Movement.
2: That's not what I...
0: Well,
2: how dare you?
0: Said, we're all glory
2: hunters. That's libelous.
0: And he was chopped with the league. Oh, right, Adolf, I'm going for the Nazis. Come on, you Nazis.
2: That's not
0: the way it works.
2: That's not what I was getting
0: Okay,
2: at.
0: That's what I'm saying. Let's leave it there.
2: Yeah, well, let me tell you why we're celebrating him. Because he played the FA Cup final with a broken neck.
0: The last 17 minutes.
2: Wow, still with a broken
0: remarkable.
2: Neck.
0: Remarkable.
2: I bet you won't be able to do the last 17 minutes of this show with a broken neck, would you?
0: I've got an ingrown toe now.
2: Have you?
0: I was just saying this. I'm suffering.
2: Mark behind the glass has got a bit of gout as well. He's limping cramps. With, yeah. Falling apart, ain't we, on this show? But anyway,
0: speak for yourselves.
2: I think that's
0: you spotted a brilliant anniversary because it was 70 years ago on this very day. They beat Birmingham City. I think it was 3-1. Birmingham City went in as favourites.
2: And also, everyone then bangs on about Manchester City being, you know, an oil club money. But actually, they've got quite a rich history, haven't they?
0: Of German recruitment, yeah. They did well to spot him. No, I'm being serious. 6'2". He became a goalie almost by accident, I think.
2: Wow.
0: When he was in this country, he was playing for some other team. He was over here as a prisoner of war and he didn't want to go back to Germany. Don't quite know why. We'll try and explore that as well. And we've got a great guest on Mancunian sporting and football history. He is a Blues supporter, but don't hold that against him. He joins us in about, an hour and a half's time, hour's time.
2: Yeah, I love diving into the football history books and celebrating these players. Over 500 games for Man City.
0: Yeah.
2: That's amazing.
0: Yeah.
2: Astonishing. He only
0: died, I think, in 2013 in Spain.
2: Yeah,
0: Herr Trautmann.
2: I'm really looking forward to that chat. I do like diving into the old history archives of the FA Cup finals.
0: Now, when you do start buying, so you missed out on an opportunity. Let me be brutal with you. When you do start finally buying a EuroMillions ticket, your home is at risk if you don't keep up hopes, and you win it for us, you could have afforded a fantastic piece of memorabilia that was auctioned at the weekend for £176,400.
2: What sort of memorabilia? Music?
0: Linked to music. It was the leather jacket worn by George Michael in his video.
2: Wow.
0: That's George's jacket. Oh, now, if you won...
2: Jason Cundy wants that, doesn't he?
0: Well, if you won 137
2: million...
0: Doesn't
2: Jason Cundy own George Michael's trainers?
0: The same style of trainers.
2: Oh, not actual George's trainers.
0: No, Elise, what they think. Maybe. I can't remember which ones they were, but George's trainers. But there it is. Look at the back
2: of that.
0: That
2: is amazing.
0: Look at the back of it. You'd have worn that round St Mary's, wouldn't you?
2: That's pretty good.
0: Got to have faith. Yeah. That's got to be an investment, hasn't it?
2: That was from the Faith video, was it?
0: Let me read the story. The iconic leather jacket George Michael wore in the video for the 1987 number one hit Faith has sold for more than 50,000 above the estimate, 176,400 of your British pounds. It was commissioned by George from the Kings Road label La Roca. It was also worn as he toured his first solo album Faith the following year in 1988.
2: I wonder how much...
0: George Michael's sweat is in the armpits.
2: I wonder how much there's... budgie smugglers from the Copacabana. No, Copacabana.
0: Tropicana.
2: Copacabana
0: was Barry Manilow. You know what Barry Manilow's
2: budgie
0: smugglers.
2: That's a duet we wanted, wasn't it? Barry Manilow and George Michael.
0: Her name was Lola. She was a showgirl. So Barry Manilow never made videos for that.
2: I don't know why I had Copacabana in my...
0: Oh, jockstrap, didn't he, Barry Manilow?
2: Surely the outfit, or the lack of outfit he wore in the Club Tropicana video, that would have been worth something as well.
0: Also up for sale, went for £230,000, the Les Paul 59 custom guitar played by Slash on stage with Guns N' Roses. I'm only telling you the prices, but you've got to buy a ticket, haven't you?
2: Yeah.
0: Former Queen roadie Peter Haynes saw his collection go for £350,000, half of which, the generous chap, would be donated to charity. He also went up for sale, was Freddie Mercury's Gold Shure 565 SD, Mark will know what that means, microphone, used on Top of the Pops in 1982.
2: Have you got any music memorabilia?
0: I've got a couple of early Bowie albums.
2: Have you really? What?
0: Not signed or anything.
2: It's still in the packet?
0: I'm not really a click to that kind of stuff.
2: Here's a question, actually, that I found on social media, which was quite intriguing. It's back in the day,
0: yep.
2: How did you buy music concert tickets? Because, like...
0: I'll tell you how. Fact, the back of the enemy, they'd say, well, I got my Bowie tickets first. Yeah. You'd send off a postal order that you got from the post office in an envelope, and the tickets came back in the post.
2: But how did they... What if they had sold out?
0: They've got the postal order back.
2: Oh, okay.
0: They rip it up or they cross market. Yeah.
2: There wasn't a shop you could go to.
0: Or you could get the venue. I used to get the Rainbow up in Finchley, up in North London, Finsbury Parkway rather. And you queue up at the front. The doors open at 9 or whatever in the morning for tickets on sale. And there was never that massive a queue, but they used to limit that to 4 tickets because they wanted to try and crush the old touting business. Oh. So you got the venue, and then occasionally, when it became much more of a corporate thing, there were those ticket booths up and down like Tottenham Court Road. We're going to pay slightly above the odds and get tickets. But that's it. You know, you just go in there. If you're going to pay...
2: So they're like getting...
0: I remember buying tickets to the Eurythmics because my then girlfriend, soon to become the second, but not the final, Mrs. Ross, loved the Eurythmics.
2: Hey, no shame in liking the Eurythmics, mate.
0: No, I love the Eurythmics.
2: Yeah, super.
0: But they were £30 face value.
2: Oh, that's expensive for back then.
0: Yeah, but, I mean, you know, the Eurythmics. Ticket price had gone... I think I paid £5 above the odds to get them.
2: Wow.
0: That was true love.
2: You were dedicated.
0: That was true love.
2: Yeah, I found that quite interesting because I've only ever bought concert tickets online.
0: I didn't get checkbooks when I went to uni. So, it was postal orders, or occasionally I'd prevail upon my dad to write a check, but sometimes his checks were a bit rubbery.
2: I do remember queuing outside the St Mary's ticket office for when we drew Pompey in the FA Cup years and years and years ago.
0: Who was the opening at Bucks Fizz?
2: We had Bucks Fizz. I don't think they're playing at St Mary's, but we've got an 80s concert going on in the summer.
0: Well, that'd be all right. Yeah. With one member of the original group, no doubt, certainly, at least.
2: Most likely.
0: What kind of what acts on the bill?
2: Not sure. So I think it's like, one.
0: Chappell often turn up at those. Yeah, there'd be some members of ABC. Martin Chappell, Carol Decker will probably be there.
2: Yeah, most likely. I'm not really sure who else.
0: Check it out. We should try and get one or two of them on the show.
2: Yeah, not a bad shout. Yeah. Not a bad shout. But I do remember queuing up, for us Pompey tickets, and Jamie O'Hara actually scored in that game.
0: Did he?
2: Yeah. But Pompey were relegated that season, so... Yeah.
0: That was all right.
2: Every cloud. good morning, Mark Horn, who says he's warning you, Paul, about talking Scottish football down. He doesn't like it. He's not happy with that. He says carefully, you're on Scottish
0: you're
2: football.
0: You're the one who said it's barely a league, Kane Reeves, not 5 minutes ago.
2: 12 teams, is it? I don't know. All I'm saying is just add... Why can't you add three more teams?
0: Okay, so who would you add? You want an even number, don't you? Otherwise, it'd be ridiculous. You'd be playing weird number of games.
2: Add it, yeah, very
0: it'd
2: true.
0: Be even.
2: Yeah.
0: So what, add so three more
2: four
0: teams.
2: Four more teams.
0: Four more teams, right. Yeah. So make it 16.
2: Add in Inverness, Caledonian Thistle.
0: Air United.
2: Ross man. County.
0: You mentioned Alloa.
2: And Alloa. There okay. We go.
0: Lionel Richie likes that, doesn't
2: league.
0: He? Alloa, is it me you're looking for?
2: Craig Peter Dodd is in touch. Good morning, our resident.
0: Congratulations, Craig. Wow, that must be a weight off.
2: Everton done us a massive favour last night, almost handed us the title. Win our last three games and it's ours.
0: That's the key word there is almost.
2: And he's gone, we'll send West Ham down on Sunday too. Aww.
0: Be very careful, Craig. I think you will beat us.
2: Wow.
0: But it will be remarkable if we get a point from that, will it not, Craig? And then you might be,
2: Alan
0: might be squeaky bottom time.
2: Alan Pardew says he feels West Ham could surprise.
0: Well, he says he thinks that London Stadium, when their spirits are lifted, can engulf the opposition.
2: I think Alan Pardew had a few spirits with that prediction, to be honest with you.
0: Well, we will see. Football can be a fickle mistress, and I know about fickle mistresses.
2: Also, Mark says, football history here. Who was the first British fullback to score in two European Cup finals? That's a good question. I couldn't tell you. Oh, he's told me the answer anyway. Tommy Gemmell, 1967 and 70.
0: Archie Gemmell's brother.
2: We'll have to...
0: look into that.
2: Yeah, we'll look into that. He could be our next Bert Trautman.
0: Was he a Nazi then?
2: No.
0: Oh, I see what you mean. He's a British player. Okay, just checking.
2: Oh, we like doing things on old players, don't we?
0: And the Second World War. We're live till five.
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0: I bet the Hill Dickinson this morning feels like a proper new home for Everton after last night's amazing game. They dropped a couple of points in the dying moments. Extra time seemed to go on forever. In the end, though, having gone a goal down, it was Everton 3, Man City 3. And Man City lose their grip on that title, do they?
1: Tonight, the headline story is all about the title. The subplot is the race for Europe. Monday night drama.
2: First half, it's not easy to create chances the way they defend.
3: 88% possession, Steve.
4: Well, they're relentless in their work, aren't they? And they create these overloads in a wide area.
1: Doku's on the edge of the D, tries a left-footed shot into the corner, what a goal!
5: The pleasing thing was that we were only 1-0 down at half-time, and we proved that we were much, much better in the second half.
1: And that's come from the Barry, who slips it home! What a mistake by Gaines!
2: Well, we know it, Everton always has been tough.
1: It's towards an air pass, and Brian rises and heads it home! Hold the back page! This might be the moment!
4: He did say set pieces could be vital for Everton this evening.
1: Here comes the Barry, who taps it home. It's 3-1 Everton, and Manchester City's title charge is falling apart on Merseyside.
5: We took what we could. We just couldn't quite see it out.
1: Haaland going through the middle, trying to get them back in the game. Oh, he smashed it over Pickford and scored.
4: The Premier League never ever surprises you.
1: It comes to Doku. It's right footed.
3: Oh,
1: it's in.
3: Oh my God.
1: In the last second of the game, with the last kick of the game, may just have kept the title race alive at the end of a stunning 98 minutes. Arsenal, win all your games and you'll be champions, because it's finished Everton 3, Manchester City 3.
0: And far be it for me to correct an esteemed former player-manager like Steve Bruce, but I think he meant the Premier League always surprises you in the heat of the moment. Let's see what our mate Tony Evans made of it, our top Tuesday guest and regular. Good morning, Tony. How the devil are you, sir?
6: Oh, I'm not so bad at all, Paul. How are you?
0: I'm enthralled by last night's game. I was zapping around because I'm driving in and the signal's a bit dodgy. And then I'm there, I listen live, Everton get the equaliser, and then suddenly they pop two more in. What a game that was last night.
6: Well, you know, I kind of agree with Steve Bruce in the sense that the Premier League doesn't surprise you, because we've gone past that point. It's we expect madness, yeah. We expect craziness. I thought in the second half, I thought Everton were excellent and should have put the game away.
7: Yeah.
6: But you know what? City are always going to hang around. They're not the City of the peak Guardiola teams, but they're still, they've got enough quality, they've got enough class there. And, you know, it was really disappointing for Everton to concede, you know, with the last kick of the game. But, you know, I think if I was an Evertonian and I was, you know, David Moyes, I'd be feeling really positive about it, despite the, you know, the letdown of conceding late on. And it was one hell of a goal. You know, yeah. It's hard to stop that sort of thing.
0: Also, there was that moment, a slightly heart-jarring moment for Everton fans, where it looked like their first goal may be ruled out for that slightly odd call by the official for an offside investigation.
6: Oh, you know, Paul, I've refereed myself in the past. I don't know the rules anymore, but I do know when a defender passes the ball back quite deliberately and you latch onto it, then, you know, it's onside. And, you know, and to say you were offside in the build-up would have been absolutely mad. You know, they got it right in the end. So, you know, that was a relief. But, yeah, I mean, you know, all through the season, You expect Premier League games to suddenly, you know, grow out of proportion to what you've anticipated. And that was one of those, last night. And great entertainment. But, a real blow for City. Now the title race is all down to your lot.
0: Yes. Well, us, and I think they've got, Arsenal have got West Ham, Burnley, and I think Crystal Palace for the last game. But Man City have still got their game in hand. If they win that, they're only 2 points adrift.
6: Yeah, it's all down to your lot.
0: Oh, God, don't put that weight on us this Sunday. We need the points desperately, do we not?
6: Well, yeah, and that's what makes it brilliant. Because, you know, I mean, after this weekend's results, you know, a very disappointing from West Ham. And, you know, Tottenham surprise Villa. Were we surprised given the games they've got to look forward to, and the fact that Emery fancies winning another trophy in Europe? But yeah, it does set up a North and East London clash that, you know, I think will be much tougher than Arsenal are anticipating.
0: And at least we'll have the impetus of trying to disappoint Spurs fans. You'll be forced to cheer for the Arsenal on Sunday, will they not? Now, Villa obviously ran a slightly different side to what might be regarded as their full strength side. The same could be said of Nottingham Forest yesterday afternoon, who still managed a stonking victory over an increasingly hapless Chelsea. I mean, they're spiralling out of control, aren't they, the Chelsea?
6: They've been spiralling for a long time. The way the club's been run has been in a very nonsensical way for a long, long time. And, you know, I remember when Rafa Benitez was there, and at the end of his spell, the ums and ahs were keeping him on, even though there was a big backlash against him from the fans. But then they said, now, you know, we're going to move on. And basically they said to him, look, we don't think managers or coaches are that important. It's all down to the players. And you saw that. You know, they got rid of Ancelotti after, you know, less than a year after he won the league. And so there's this pattern there. And, okay, it worked quite well while you had players with big personalities who could, you know, basically manage the team within their own, you know, sort of constraints. And then you get, you know, these newcomers coming in, Todd Bowley, who didn't even know that they didn't automatically qualify for the Champions League every year, which is insane. And, they bought loads of players, and yet there's still this lingering thing where kind of coaches don't matter, managers don't matter. And the worst thing about, well, I'll rewind. For nearly 15 years, 20 years, You've had a culture there where players get managers sacked, and that culture still remains. But they haven't got the personalities to make the team work these days, like they had when they had Drogba and Terry and Lampard and all that. And you look at it, and it's complete nuts of chaos. And if they don't qualify for Europe at all, well, I mean, they won't qualify for the Champions League. The UEFA sanctions are going to be so massive, it could put the club back, to the pre-Abramovich days, that would be funny.
0: They can get the Europa, can't they, if they were to win the FA Cup, but nothing is certain in football, certainly not that. That would mean they're going to have to sell, and sell quite big, I thought, if they're going to spend over the summer and recruit.
6: Well, yeah, I mean, you know, there's... What is it? They've got to, they can't make losses of over, 50 something. I've forgotten the exact number. So they'll have to sell, but they can't do all the jiggery pokery that they've done in the past, like sell hotels to one part of the company and the other, sell, you know, training grounds, women's teams and things like that. They are right up against the wall. UEFA are all over them, and it's going to be, what, 52.2 million of this, isn't it? They can't exceed that in losses. And if they don't qualify for Europe at all, it's highly likely they will exceed those losses.
0: Wow. Now, I hesitate to bring this up, but there is a small matter of the clash that's normally eagerly anticipated by football. Often kind of disappoints. It didn't at the weekend. The Man United-Liverpool game, we had a Man United fan on yesterday, who coincidentally, when we get him on, he's a great podcaster called Phil Brown from the Beyond the 90 podcast. Normally we get him on, it's when Man United are going through one of their many crises or having lost. He was, as you might imagine, more jubilant, happier yesterday. That was a disappointment for Liverpool, though, was it not, that game?
6: Yeah, I've done stuff with Phil before, a great fella. Yeah. Was the Liverpool game this weekend? I didn't notice any of it. No, it was a really timid performance. And the thing is, I think those 10 minutes of madness at the beginning of the second half, where United give away two goals, needless goals. Why do people pass the ball up from the back in their own area? I'll never understand that. But it's probably kept slotting a job, because at one point in that first half, I was thinking, this is going to be the reverse of the 7-0 at Anfield. United are going to really give them a pasting that Liverpool will not recover from. And the gap between the teams was phenomenal. And the thing is, what struck me is that Liverpool looked like United looked under Amorim. You know, you looked at it and you said, you've got a talented set of players, and this head coach doesn't know how to use them. And earlier on in the season, we were laughing so much, you know, let's keep Ruben in the job. United will be in trouble as long as he is. And you looked at Liverpool under Slot and you thought, oh, we're seeing the reflection of that now. And it was really ugly.
0: It's been an interesting weekend because there was only one game, if memory serves, which didn't see three goals scored. I mean, yesterday alone, we saw 10 goals going over two games in the Premier League.
6: Well, yeah. Well, it's offending to not start, isn't it? You know, I'm one of those people. I once wrote a piece which said, goals are killing football. And obviously, people went mad about it. But the point is, we're losing skills, which, you know, traditionally were really important to teams. And, while it's great, lots of goals going in, you know, the basketballization of football has been one of the things I've really disliked. I like to see tight games. One of the things, and thankfully, most of the games that are loads of goals are tight games, 4-3s, 3-3s, you know, and all that. So that's great. Once the jeopardy goes out the game, it gets dull. But yeah, it's a lot of goals, and when the goals are the result of brilliant skill, you go, yes. But when the goals are results of a keeper with a man on either side of the six-yard box passing to each other and then passing to the opposition, I'm kind of like, is this football or is this plain stupidity?
0: Now, on the back page of the Times this morning, Mikel Arteta has challenged his Arsenal players to take to the pitch like beasts at home to Atletico Madrid in their Champions League semi-final second leg tonight. It's 1-1 at the moment. What are your thoughts on that game, Tony?
6: Well, I mean, it was a fantastic game last week, and I think Atletico were unfortunate, really, not to lead. I think they have every opportunity to shock Arsenal. Arsenal are a good side. You know, I've always doubted them. I've always had suspicion about the mentality. And when I see Arteta saying things like that, you know, he tries a bit too hard. Yeah. It's the office bonding sort of day out, you know, attitudes that like gets to me.
0: When Klopp said mentality monsters, it felt spontaneous and authentic. I always get the sense with Arteta that maybe he's read the latest self-help team building manual.
6: Yeah, there's a bit of that. But you know what? They've got a great opportunity. You know, they're in pole position. All they have to do is win out in the league. You say all they have to do. But, you know, it's if you are in their position, you should be able to. And they've got the opportunity now, a home, a victory. I'm really looking forward to the game. I once interviewed Griezmann. I always love watching Griezmann. And I interviewed him on the behest. You know the way you get like a corporate sort of sponsor who, sort of basically brings the player along and, so he interviewed them. And you have to get a mention of it. And most players, it was for a shampoo product. Most players don't want to, like, talk about it. You know, you have to shoehorn a little bit about the... Griezmann talking about his hair. He just wanted to talk about it more than anyone. And I'm like, I've always quite liked Griezmann for that reason. But like, I'm looking forward to it. I think it'll be a brilliant battle. And, Atletico, a good side. And I think last week's contest between them just, wetted the palate for this second leg. I'm looking forward to it.
0: As we know, you've got many strings to your mighty bow. Football expert, broadcaster, journalist, also musician, and you remember one of my favourite bands, The Farm. I mean, I love their... There's a latest track of theirs, Golden Visions. I think should have been an absolute mega smash globally. Great hits, you know, All Together Now, Groovy Train, that first album, Spartacus. And I understand when we were talking earlier about musical memorabilia, you have a piece of an instrument from that particular auspicious period of your life, Tony.
6: Yeah, I still have the trombone, which on semi-final day 1984, we played a gig in the Midlands the night before and went to Stoke where Liverpool got beat. But we come back through Crewe and we got attacked by the Crewe Alexandra mob, hard boys. Yeah. And why my trombone should go in the Hall of Fame was not for me playing, because it was terrible, but I knocked two of them out with it.
0: And on the orchestral bombshell, huge thanks to our pal Tony Evans there. Talking to me, Paul, you guys in Talk Sport and Talk. We'll be live this morning till 5 with a big update on the snooker grand final coming your way between now and 2 from Marcus Stead from Snooker Scene magazine. Cheers, Tony.
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1: Welcome back to Costa Coffee's Iced Coffee Forecast, here to update you on the week ahead. Today, there'll be unexpected adventures moving in from the east, with high chances of bumping into friends and conversations that go on longer than planned. Later this week, expect a refreshing iced coffee, made for picnics with picky bits and nowhere to be until six. Because whatever the weather, with a Costa iced coffee made with heart in hand, the summer moments we love last. Costa Iced Coffee, made for summer.
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10: Quick look at the back pages of this morning's papers. Too little, too late, says the Times. City hand Arsenal huge title advantage despite Doku heroics. Also, Arteta calls for beasts in advance of their big game tonight against Atletico Madrid. It's at the Emirates and they're 1-1 at the moment. Crown in the dump, says the Daily Express this morning. Everton 3, Men City 3. Sloppy City falter to put Gunners in the driving seat. And advantage Arsenal, says the Daily Telegraph. Everton 3, Man City 3. City give rivals boost by dropping 2 points in the title race. With your snooker update, the very latest on the World Championship, which is now over, on the way.
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4: My friends on TalkSport and Talk, an extraordinary and record-breaking Halo World Championship snooker ended just a few hours ago at the Crucible Theatre in Sheffield. We have a new world champion, we have a runner-up, we have the main man to give us his verdict on it, and here he is now from Snooker Scene magazine, their editor, Marcus Stead. That was some weekend of snooker action, Marcus. Good morning, sir.
5: Good morning, Paul. Yes, it certainly was. In the last few hours, the 17-day marathon has concluded at the Crucible Theatre in Sheffield. And congratulations to 22-year-old Wu Yizhe, who has won the title for the first time by taking a deciding frame to beat Sean Murphy 18-17 in the final. We've had a very special evening of snooker. This was only the fourth time the World Championship has gone to a decider in the 49 years it's been at the Crucible. Wu established a 10-7 lead at the end of the first day's play on Sunday, and then yesterday afternoon, Sean Murphy took the first five frames of the session to go in front, only for Wu to win the last three to lead 13-12. And then in the evening just gone, the match was tied at 14 each. The players then won alternate frames for the rest of the match, a highlight being Murphy's 1-3-1 break in frame 32. Murphy took the match to a decider with the help of a 75 clearance, and in that decider, Murphy had a chance early on. He ran out of position. He had to play safe. There was a short tactical battle. Murphy was left with an awkward queuing shot over the yellow. He had to leave his opponent with a tempter to the centre pocket, and Wu played for me what was the shot of the championship with his opening red to left middle. It began a championship winning break of 85, and for that he received a trophy and the first prize of £500,000.
4: Now that's two Chinese world champions in 2 years. How far can Wu go, do we think, Marcus?
5: Well, he's 22 years of age. He comes from the city of Lanzhou, which has a population of more than 4 million. And he first came onto my radar, really, when he won the World Under 21 Championship in 2018. And he earned professional status 3 years later in 2021. And in his first season, he was awarded Rookie of the Year because he reached the last 32 of three ranking events, which was good going for a newcomer. He reached the Crucible for the first time in 2023, where he lost 10-3 to Neil Robertson in the opening round. Robertson himself, a former champion back in 2010. Yeah. Wu didn't make it in 2024, but in September 2024, he reached the final of the English Open in Brentwood, where he lost 9-7 to Robertson. He then reached the final of the Scottish Open in Edinburgh a few months later, where he lost 9-7 to Li Paifan. So we could really see then how good he was going to be. There's real potential there. Not the finished article, but it was clear what he was capable of. He made it to the Crucible again last year. He lost 10-8 to Mark Williams in the opening round. Williams went on to reach the final, where he lost to Xiaoxing Tong. And then last November, the big moment came for Wu Yizhe when he won the international championship in Nanjing, China. He beat John Higgins 10-6 in the final of that. And then on to the Masters in January at the Ali Pali. He came within a few pots of beating Kyron Wilson in the semi-finals. He missed the red to centre. Wilson made a 46 clearance. Then Wilson took a decider with a break of 116. But despite winning the world championship, I sense there's still room for improvement in Wu Yizhe's game at 22 years of age.
4: Wow.
5: When he takes on those long pots, he strikes it so hard it cracks the back of the pocket when he hits it accurately. And that's a lovely sound it makes. We saw it numerous times, not just in the final, but during the last 17 days. However, his safety game could do with a little bit of tightening up, I feel. He's prone to occasional poor judgment with some of his shot selections. There's the odd lapse in concentration as well. But I'm not going to take too much away from him. The guy's just won the World Championship.
4: And let me say this. I mean, he's obviously got some stamina because, and this has caused immense comment overall. In fact, it's gone outside the sports section of papers because he was one half of the longest, one of the most controversial frames in the history of the World Championship. The marathon 14th frame of his semi-final between him and Mark Allen took 100 minutes and 21 seconds, 15 minutes more than the previous record. That was Mark Selby and Yangming Tao, I think, back 2022. What did you make of that? I mean, at times it was just, it reminded us of why the game is called snooker, with that bunch of red balls in front of the black at the pocket.
5: It really wasn't a good advert for the game, because
4: Hypnotic, though.
5: BBC left the coverage early to show a repeat of a game show from 3 years ago. was that House of Talent or something? Yeah. That thing was on at 6 o'clock on BBC Two.
4: And House of Games,
5: Yeah, that's the one. And the presenter of that actually went on social media and said they shouldn't have left us to look at the show and repeat of that. But it wasn't a good advert for the game because, really, well, you saw what happened. The black was over the pocket and the pack of reds was getting ever closer, and it was tippy-tappy, and it just dragged on. And the problem is, I'm not a fan of earpieces, with people in the auditorium having earpieces, because a commentator can inadvertently say something funny, and the audience can start laughing, they can put a player off. But the way the commentators were speaking, that the audience were reacting to that, and they were behaving as though they were at the shootout, the one-frame shootout we have every year, rather than the World Championship. Now, it was controversial insofar as Marcel Eckhart, the referee, who, by the way, is a good referee. I'm not knocking him at all. No. But there is an argument for saying referees in past eras may have said, look, guys, you've got four shots each to sort this out, otherwise we're going to a re-rack. This really now, in light of what we saw, and as Steve Davis was saying in the studio, it was not a good advert for snooker. This is something now for those at the WPBSA, the governing body, to assess during the summer. What will the rules be? And it doesn't happen very often at all. I'd never seen anything like it in my life. But when you get that kind of a stalemate, what powers should the referee have, and make it very clear what those powers are? Because Marcel, he got the tournament director, Rob Spencer, involved, and Rob actually refereed the final in the evening just gone. But there was some grey area about how much authority Marcel really had. Yeah. But it does need to be looked at.
4: Okay, now we have had two Chinese championships. We know the game is a global game, snooker. What might Britain need to do to kind of bounce back, to compete against, once again, seriously?
5: Well, here's a stark statistic. The season is over. The professional season is over. Yes, we got the World Seniors Championship to come, but the 2025-26 professional tour season is over. And in that season, no British or Irish player under the age of 30 has reached a semi-final of a professional tournament all season. It gets worse. The highest ranked British player in the world under the age of 30 is 19-year-old Stan Moody. He's 40th in the world. Now, from a British point of view, it gets worse still. There are five Chinese players in the top 16 now. Three of those are under 30. So that's pretty stark, isn't it?
4: Yeah.
5: You can see there's a lot of work needs to be done. Now, we're not going to have anything like the resources that China has in terms of government support or anything like that. We do have some very good academies in this country. We have not as many clubs as we used to have, obviously, but we do have some very good high-quality facilities dotted around the country. But a lot of it is on the players themselves. They have to do their part by putting in a solid 6 hours every day. Mm. I know I've talked about this on the show before, but when you're practicing, you brush down your table every morning. You practice mainly on your own with odd matches, practice matches against other players of similar ability. Your mobile phone, your smartphone should be out of sight. No distractions. Mm. That level of dedication, there are no shortcuts to the top. And we really do need to raise our game, because those statistics do not lie. And the fact is, two Chinese world champions in the last 2 years, they're here to stay.
4: And there's a very quick turnaround now at the Crucible. The set's being dismantled and the new set's being assembled for what, Marcus?
5: This is the Jennings Bet World Seniors Championship, which gets underway tomorrow. And there's a big change this year. Players over 40 can enter, including those inside the top 64. So that means that Ronnie O'Sullivan, Mark Williams, Stuart Bingham, Ali Carter and Matthew Stevens are all taking part. John Higgins has chosen not to. Eight-seeded players enter at the second round stage, and the defending champion Alfie Burden faces the winner of the first round match between the 2024 World Seniors champion Igor Figueiredo from Brazil and Mohamed El Kayat from Egypt. Ronnie O'Sullivan, he'll take on the winner of the first round clash between Ken Doherty and Gerard Green, Ken Doherty 1997 world champion. Mark Williams, he'll play the winner of the first round match between the former professional Craig Stedman and Neil Jones. Ali Carter takes on the winner of the match between the Tornado, Tony Drago from Malta, and Roger Fairbrother from Australia, and the Whirlwind, Jimmy White. He enters at the first round stage. He's not a seeded player. He plays Daniel Ward in the opening round, and if he wins, he'll face Robert Milkins, the former Welsh Open champion, in round two. It's going to be an exciting few days ahead.
4: And I'm afraid we've only got 30 seconds left for you to tell us about the very latest in the darts. We're coming towards the business end of the PDC BetMGM Premier League. Is that right?
5: We certainly are, yes. Last week in Aberdeen, Luke Littler overcame a 5-3 deficit to beat Luke Humphreys 6-5 in the final. That was his fifth weekly mini-tournament win of the series. It sees him overtake Johnny Clayton at the top of the table. We've only got three rounds of regular fixtures left. This Thursday in Leeds, Gerwyn Price against Johnny Clayton. Luke Littler versus Michael van Gerwen. Josh Rock against Luke Humphreys. Luke Humphreys battling to make those playoffs. Jean Van Veen also battling to make those playoffs against Stephen Bunting. They're your quarterfinals. They'll be followed by a semi-final and a final. People of Leeds, you're in for a great night.
4: Big night in Leeds. And on Thursday, that was Marcus Stead from Snooker Scene Magazine. And we're live till 5 with news and sports on the way.
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21: A cruise ship at the centre of a suspected hantavirus outbreak still isn't being allowed to dock in Cape Verde as a precaution. Three people have died and a British tourist in hospital. 23 UK nationals are among those still on board. The virus is spread through rodent urine and droppings. Dr. Charlotte Hammers from the University of Cambridge.
22: They have all been to the same area, which might have been a route of transmission, and they are all on the same ship. So if there is a rodent problem on the ship, which I'm not saying there is, but that is another possibility, then there is a potential for exposure through that.
21: Donald Trump suggesting high fuel prices will drop rapidly once the Iran conflict is resolved. He says two American-flagged ships crossed the Strait of Hormuz safely yesterday under guidance from his forces. Tehran's disputing that. Two people have been killed after a car rammed into a crowd in Leipzig in eastern Germany. The driver's been arrested. Blake Lively and Justin Baldoni have reached a settlement over allegations relating to their film It Ends With Us. The actress claimed Baldoni was orchestrating a smear campaign against her after she accused him of sexual harassment on set. In sport, Rangers are all but out of the Scottish Premiership title race after a 2-1 defeat at Leaders Hearts. They're now 7 points off the summit with 3 games to go. Boss Danny Rowe says his players aren't mentally weak.
0: For me, it's more we make some wrong decisions in key moments, and this is what we have to improve. Yeah, I think this is my job, and this is also our job in the next 3 games. I expect and demand from my group that we go all in.
21: Hearts have re-established their 3-point advantage. Manchester City have cut Arsenal's Premier League lead to 5 points with a 3-3 draw at Everton. And China's Wu Yizhe has won the World Snooker Championship. He clinched an 18-17 final victory over Sean Murphy at the Crucible. That's the latest. I'm Cam Hall.
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2: Good morning with your headlines. I'm Uma Gurav. Man City have lost control of the Premier League title race after a 3-3 draw against Everton. And Pep Guardiola admits they have brought this upon themselves.
3: Before the game was in our hands, you know, because at the end it depends on our games and the goals we could have scored. Now it's in Arsenal's hands. Of course, it's tight. It's a bad one.
2: Arsenal now know that if they win all three of their remaining Premier League fixtures, they will win the title. But Jeremy Doku, who scored 2 of City's goals, had some fighting talk.
23: Like, we dropped points today, like Arsenal cannot drop points. So let's see. Either way, we will not give up. We will not make it easy for them, that's for sure.
2: Elsewhere, Chelsea have now suffered 6 league defeats in a row for the first time since 1993 after losing 3-1 to Forest. It does put Vitor Pereira's side 6 points clear of the relegation zone, though. In the Scottish Premiership, Hearts are now within touching distance of a first domestic title victory since 1960 after coming from behind to beat Rangers 2-1. The leaders are now 3 points clear of nearest challengers Celtic with just 3 games to play. And 22-year-old Wu Yizhe has won the Snooker World Championship by 18 frames to 17. The Chinese youngster beat England's Sean Murphy at the Crucible and spoke about what it meant to him.
24: I'm so happy. I just won. Play for my family, for myself, for China, yeah.
2: He becomes the second youngest winner in the tournament's history behind only Stephen Hendry. Head to TalkSport.com for all your latest news.
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20: and on DAB. Radical Cool, Kerouac and Beatnik, laced with gonzo journalism and jokes. High-thinking nocturnal emissions from the undisputed lord of the lightlessness. Extra value, extra loud, extra time with Paul Ross.
4: And coming up, my friends, in this side of the programme, we are whisking you back 70 years to today's date, May the 5th, 1956. I remember it well. When Man City beat Birmingham City in the FA Cup, they beat them 3-1. They were 3-1 up when their keeper, Bert Trautmann, former German prisoner of war in this country, broke his neck. Stayed on the pitch for 17 minutes, pulled off some amazing saves, be forever known as the Trautmann final, and we've got a man who's an expert in Trautmann's life, career and legacy coming your way.
26: And when he had the tackle that went in on him, he got straight back up. He was sort of trying to shake it off almost. Imagine
4: no
26: that.
4: Diving in those days.
26: No, imagine that now.
4: Blimey, it'd be...
26: You'd have been out... Goodness me, the game would have been delayed for 20 minutes.
4: And probably quite right, too.
26: Well, no, yeah.
4: He didn't have it properly diagnosed for 2 days, either. Yeah, I mean, they were tough in those days, weren't they?
26: Very true. Like we said, get on with it. Yeah. Broken neck, who cares?
4: He was awarded an honorary OBE later in his life for services to football. He'd also won them an Iron Cross and other medals for when he was fighting for the Nazis in the Second World War.
26: Oh, but if you break your neck... I think shouldn't you be almost paralysed?
4: I think it depends. I'm no doctor.
26: Well, no.
4: There are different ways people break their backs and can, you know, you can fracture the various vertebrae, can't you? And crack them and whatever.
26: I used to take the mick out of an old cricketer I used to work with called Kevin James, and he'd always have a bad back, and I'd always sort of...
4: He is a professional sportsman.
26: Well, no, which I do understand. But
4: he didn't then, though.
26: But he'd always moan about it.
4: Or me back.
26: Oh, yeah, all the time. And so I used to take the mick, and then one day I hurt my back. And I went in and I...
4: Not so funny then, was it, young fella Milan?
26: For forgiveness. I've never been more sincere in an apology than I was to him then.
4: Now, we know when you race home to Southampton, mm-hmm. we're with your nan at the moment, looking after the lovely dog, Ronnie.
26: Yeah, blimey, Ronnie. I mean, lovely Ronnie.
4: When you take little Ronnie for a walk, he's yeah. pining for his brother, the late Reggie. When you take Ronnie for a walk, you take a poop bag, I hope.
26: I do indeed. Well, I take three. Because he's only a little Maltese dog, which, A, I look ridiculous walking.
4: Yeah.
26: But he has a terrible habit of always having his business.
4: Yeah.
26: But he does it in the... we cross the road and there's a little traffic light island and he'll always lovely do spot. It there and then when all the cars are sat there.
4: Does he always face... I've read that dogs will always go along a certain lines of the compass. Have you ever heard that?
26: No.
4: Should look into that. The reason I mention it is because you might need more than that.
26: Go on, then.
4: If we follow in this country, a law in Tuscany, in Italy. Dog owners... in a North Italian port city, mm-hmm. will be required to clean up their pets' wee from public spaces or face a hefty fine of up to 500 euros, you'll find out. 425 of your British pounds. Luca Salvetti, the mayor of Livorno on Tuscany's coast, introduced the measure after numerous complaints from residents about the smell of dog wee, particularly in parks and children's play areas. How can they be sure it's doggies? Pet owners will now be required to carry water bottles and sprays to clean pavements, benches, and even the wheels of parked cars. Dogs are also forbidden from urinating near doorways and windows and by the entrances of shops, offices, and homes. But that's where they leave their urine emails, isn't it, dogs?
26: Yeah.
4: They have a sniff. Hello, Big Joe's been round here. I'll let you know I've been here. Cock a leg and off they go.
26: Now, I don't want to sound too harsh on Ronnie, but he is a bit annoying. And I thought he's coming to the end of his life at some point, so I've got to be very nice to him because, you know, he's...
4: He'll be dead soon.
26: Well, yeah, effectively.
4: It'll break your nan's heart.
26: But...
4: It'll break your nan's heart, won't it?
26: Well, it will.
4: She once said to you, I believe, all she has is Ronnie.
26: She did say
4: that. There you go. So you're laughing about the death of Ronnie.
26: Well, because that's very...
4: Oh, poor nan. What?
26: I can't believe she said that still.
4: Well, you know, I'm just sharing it with her. We've got no filter.
26: No, not at all. Yeah. After I just made her dinner, and then I sort of showered him and said, shut up, Ronnie. Oh, be nice to him. He's all I've got. I thought, hey, good luck.
4: I'm sure your sainted grandmother says nothing.
26: Anyway, I'm sorry.
4: Back to rubbishing poor Ronnie.
26: Well, anyway, I thought, well, he's about 12 now, so he is getting on. But
4: I had a small dog that lived to 16, which I had four more years of joy with Ronnie.
26: Have you heard about this dog in France that they've done DNA testing on him and he's 31 years old?
4: It's a midget in a suit, isn't it?
26: Well, but it is a little dog. His name is Lazar, which names translates into God in some random language. But yeah, it was in the Times.
4: Some random language. Lazar, I've never heard of that before.
26: He's a little spaniel.
4: Yeah.
26: And he was...
4: 30 years old.
26: Yeah, and his owner died. So when they were clearing it, they got this little dog and they took him to a rescue pound and someone went and adopted him and he looked all a bit decrepit and...
4: Well, he's 30.
26: Yeah. DNA tested him. He's 31. In human years.
4: How reliable is that, do we think?
26: Well, dog DNA testing.
4: They say 7 years is... 7 dog years is one... or vice versa. 7 humans is 1 dog year. That means if he's 30, he's 210 years old in
26: here
4: human years.
26: Here he is. Look at him. Look at him.
4: That's not a dog, that's a rat with attitude. He's horrible looking.
26: Yeah. Well, he's 31. Anyway, I do take it back, Ronnie, if you're listening, because he might be listening. He does have the...
4: They prefer Kiss FM.
26: We keep the radio on for him, so he can hear my voice.
4: You're joking.
26: No, of course I do. It helps him sleep. He pines for me, so we need to keep the radio on.
4: You've only been living with him now a few months.
26: Yeah, but he's adopted me, hasn't he? He's lost my granddad and he lost his brother Reggie, so he's really...
4: You're wishing him away.
26: Well, I'm not wishing him away.
4: Well...
26: I got out of the shower and he started drinking the shower. I think he's got Crohn's disease.
4: Crohn's disease.
26: Crohn's disease.
4: Humans, what is that? And then in dogs.
26: Well, still, I think it's the same thing.
4: He's turned into an old crone.
26: I don't know really what
4: sex.
26: It is. I don't understand what it is. But
4: he's always thirsty, is he?
26: He's always thirsty.
4: He wants your tepid old shower water.
26: But yeah,
4: does
26: he started drinking the shower water, but it had
4: Have you seen that film, Saltburn?
26: He had all my dirt and, my stinks of the day in it.
4: Had
26: a bit of shower gel. And I was like, oh, Ronnie, don't do that. And then he just sort of collapsed.
4: He would do, drinking your shower water.
26: Died. So I quickly sort of, didn't shake him. I didn't want to kill him anymore.
4: It's your shower gel, mate, of arsenic.
26: Well, no, but it's not healthy, is it? Eating soap.
4: No.
26: So, but luckily he wasn't
4: there. What's he doing in the bathroom with you?
26: Because I have to take him in with me everywhere. Honestly, Paul.
4: Everywhere?
26: Everywhere I go.
4: In the bathroom?
26: Yeah.
4: At any time?
26: Any time.
4: No privacy?
26: Not at all. Honestly, I don't want to sound like I'm bad-mouthing him, but, you know,
4: he's a voyeur.
26: We've all had a clingy... partner, haven't we, in the past?
1: No, and we're not the
26: not
1: one
26: that
1: in the bathroom with
26: but...
1: him. And I'm...
26: Yeah,
1: he's a bluting.
26: No, he's lovely. I can't wait to see him in the morning anyway. He's a good little lad. Yeah, bless his heart.
1: There's a wonderful story for the world of medical research.
26: Yeah.
1: But I don't think I'd be brave enough to do this. Letting 50 hookworms burrow into your skin is, David Pritchard found, extremely itchy, which is one reason why most people would avoid it, but only one. Generally, people just prefer to avoid encouraging parasitic larvae into their bloodstream, to swim in their lungs, to be coughed up into their mouth, to be swallowed into their gut, there to feast on their blood. Not Pritchard. In 2004, many years after he had first seen hookworms infections in Papua New Guinea, Pritchard, a researcher at the University of Nottingham, decided to experience it firsthand as part of a team assessing the safety of controlled human infection. Now, more than 20 years on, he has lived to see one of the consequences of his decision, and how it helped in the development of a hookworm
26: vaccine.
1: The worms
26: living in him.
1: This spring, thanks in part to his itchy arms, a vaccine against the parasite has been passed intermediate stage trials. Now, they put them in there, they make sure they extirpate from his system, but the monitoring of him and how they killed the hookworms off in him mean we've now got a universal anti-hookworm injection.
26: Wasn't, you know, before the old Ozempic jabs, wasn't eating, were they called tapeworms?
1: That was an urban myth. You don't want a big old tapeworm in your belly.
26: Oh, no, I thought that was true. I thought people used to buy them, like, the tablets on the web, and you'd...
1: No, that's a... Can't be right.
26: I think it is, and then the worm...
1: Yeah, but he'd start eating you as well.
26: I don't know how they got it out. But...
1: Devouring the lining of your stomach. And how will you survive the bile in your belly?
26: Well, very true, very true.
1: Oh, dear, that's pretty in that room. Anyway, this man had hookworms. He allowed 50 hookworms to his feet on his blood, all in the name of science. What a brave chap.
26: Someone's messaged in saying a friend of mine had a cat that was at the age of 25. That's too old for a cat, isn't it?
1: I don't wish cats away. Okay. I think cats do... Smaller dogs live longer than large dogs anyway.
26: Terrible story, this.
1: Oh, go on.
26: They said my friends
1: read to the end of it before you...
26: Well, yeah, they said my friends came down one morning and they had a younger cat as well, and they noticed droppings everywhere on the floor, so they thought it was the older cat, so they had the older cat put down, but it turned out it was the younger one messing in the house.
1: Get rid of the older one.
26: That's terrible. They're
1: very sneaky cats, aren't they?
26: That's
1: Machiavellian.
26: That's really sad.
1: I'll soon be the only cat here, Grandpa.
26: Yeah.
1: I'm going to make them think you've got the cat version of incontinence.
26: I've got quite a sad cat story.
1: Have you?
26: Yeah.
1: What a surprise. Go on.
26: I bought a cat and didn't tell my... When I was younger, and didn't tell my parents.
1: Where'd you buy a cat from?
26: Just some matey down the road. And...
1: did he have all his jabs? You never even inquired, did you?
26: No, of course not. It was a little cat. So anyway...
1: What did it cost you?
26: Not much, about 50 quid.
1: 50? How'd you get 50 quid as a kid?
26: I bought a cat.
1: Okay. Didn't tell you folks.
26: Did, however. And I managed to keep the cat for about 2 weeks without them finding out.
1: How?
26: Just a lot of hard work. And then they finally found out that I had this cat.
1: What was it called?
26: Diego. And
1: after Maradona?
26: No. It's because I was on holiday in Cyprus, and when I decided I wanted a cat, because they had all these little stray feral cats, and I thought Diego was quite an exotic name for it.
1: Diego, very nice.
26: But then when they found out about Diego, they said, right, we must get him neutered.
1: Yeah.
26: So I said, well, okay, fair enough. Anyway, they did, and it was a week before my birthday, so they got him neutered, and it was very expensive. And they said, well, that's your birthday present. Anyway, after my birthday, about 2 days later, we got ran over, and I didn't even get a new birthday present. That was
1: It's meant to be a fun entertainment show, don't you?
26: Yeah.
1: So you had your cat castrated and you was run over by a car.
26: Yeah, but you didn't get a birthday present. No, exactly. The sad thing is, that I didn't get a birthday present. Its castration was my birthday present.
1: Castration, yes. You should have said. What would you have chosen as your birthday present, if not having
26: a new cat, really, after that?
1: Oh, I bet there was no chance of that, was there?
26: We live on a main road and he's trying to come back to the house. We found him in the driveway.
1: Look at his testicles, no doubt.
26: Yeah, very sad.
1: And on that bombshell, we are marking 70 years since the amazing footballer that was Bert Trautmann played on to help Man City clinch an FA Cup victory in the grand final on today's day against Birmingham City with a broken neck. Taking about 70 years after this... Meow!
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19: 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Qualifying bets cannot be cashed out early. Once settled, get 3 free £10 fixed odds bets on consecutive days. 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
1: Now, my friends on TalkSport and Talk, it was 70 years ago today, on this very date, 5 million TV viewers saw Man City beat favourites Birmingham City 3-1 in the 1956 FA Cup final. It was their third FA Cup triumph, but the final is remembered today as the Troutman final, as Man City's keeper, Bernard Troutman, known as Bert, played the last 17 minutes of that game with, unbelievably, a broken neck.
14: Manchester 3, Birmingham 1. Birmingham counter-attack desperately, but Bert Troutman pounces like a cat. And again. But what's happened? Troutman's down. He's injured. Teammates help Troutman to his feet. He tells the trainer he's all right, but the crowd can see his neck is hurting badly.
1: Brilliant commentary there from Sam Matterface's great-granddad. I'm joking, of course. He didn't find for a couple of days after that that he'd actually broken his neck. And to tell us more about the remarkable Bert Troutman story, delighted to welcome to the show Gary James, Manchester sporting historian supreme, also consultant on a film called The Keeper about the life of Bert Troutman. And he had a brilliant book out last year called about the Manchester Corinthians, the authorised history of that female soccer-playing team. It's published by James Ward, I believe. To tell us more, delighted to welcome to the show Gary James. Good morning, Gary. So, Bert had been obviously German. I think he joined the Hitler Youth when he was only 10 years old and was regarded as a Nazi, and officially a Nazi, by the British troops, because he volunteered to be a paratrooper, I think, did he not?
27: Yeah, he did. And to be honest, I think it's difficult for us today to sort of contemplate what it must have been like when he was a boy. But if you think about it, he'd been sort of indoctrinated in Nazi Germany. You know, he grew up in that era. He was a member of the Hitler Youth because he was, you know, a young lad who was sporty and so on. Yeah, he joined up because he thought he was doing what his country expected him to do. And when he was captured, and brought to the UK, he was actually highlighted as being sort of the second highest level of Nazis. So yeah. At that time, you know, that was because he totally, totally lived in that system, and that's what he believed.
1: And also, he was, I believe, only one of 90 men who survived the regiment he joined of 1,000, because the war of attrition on the Eastern Front was appalling. And he was terrified, I think, when the war was ending, that he may be shot as a deserter. And he kind of ran away from his British captors, not sure what was going to happen. Then he got caught by a British Tommy who says to him, do you want a cup of tea, Fritz? And before he knows he's kind of sent back as a prisoner of war to Lancashire, I think.
27: He was. And Ashton Makerfield and the St. Helens area of the Northwest. And, you know, he'd escaped from the Russians, he'd escaped from the Americans, and then he's with the British. And, you know, I don't know if he just gave up escaping at that point. But the thing is that he's brought to England, and he had no idea what ordinary British people were like until he's actually there at the prisoner of war camp, and he's starting to meet some of the locals and doing work locally and really getting, I suppose, getting his life on track in a more sort of civilised way and seeing through
1: the kind of effective brainwashing the Nazis inflicted on their citizens.
27: Yeah, absolutely. And he was a very sporty guy. He's tall, blonde-headed, you know, he sort of fit the stereotype, if you like. And I guess, you know, he wanted to be a supreme sportsman. He originally wanted to compete in the Olympics doing the decathlon. And that chance was taken away because obviously of war. And then here he is in a prisoner of war camp in northwest England and suddenly he starts playing in goal.
1: I think it was almost an accident, wasn't it? He began goalkeeping because I think initially he wasn't a goalkeeper, was he? I don't think.
27: Absolutely not. No, he played mostly as a sort of centre forward, I guess. But it was really whilst he was in the prisoner of war camp that he started playing in nets, and that's where he developed his skills. And, you know, people often talked about, and I've met Bert quite a few times over the years, and some of his training as a paratrooper and all of that sort of helped with his skills as a goalkeeper.
1: Tuck and roll, you know, and all that stuff, I suppose.
27: Exactly that, you know. And I think, again, you know, football, he's in the prisoner of war camp, football's just something that's happening, but then he gets involved with St. Helens Town because, well, they need a goalkeeper.
1: And it starts to draw a crowd. It becomes a kind of a local football celebrity as a keeper, drawing fans along to see him.
27: The drama of this guy who's, you know, by day a prisoner of war, and then suddenly he's playing goal. And people wanted to see him. And, you know, he was a stunningly good-looking bloke as well at that time. So, you know, he got a lot of attention in the area and was certainly noticeable. You know, it's not every day you've got a German of his ability.
1: Former Nazi. That would cause some headlines, wouldn't it?
27: Yeah, exactly.
1: And he comes to be signed by Man City, because there was a great degree of controversy about that initially, wasn't there?
27: Yeah, well, the thing about City was that they had a brilliant goalkeeper called Frank Swift, who was an England international. And Swift basically retired. But then the goalkeepers who were due to replace him all took ill, and one had other problems. One got TB actually in the end, but it ended up that Swift was brought out of retirement, and he said, "I'm only going to play, I think it was six games, but I'm only going to play six games, and then you've got to have a goalkeeper." And so City sort of stepped up their search for a replacement, and you know, Charman had been seen, but obviously because of the implications of having a German and prisoner of war, former prisoner of war by this point, but basically playing for Manchester City in the, you know, a top division of the league. It's like...
1: And let's be honest, Manchester's always had a very large Jewish community as well.
27: Absolutely. And City, of the two Manchester teams, was the one that had the most Jewish support and still does in many ways. So, you know, there's all those ideas and was this possible? But City were in a bit of a desperate state. And I think that they took this gamble, and it was a major gamble. Mm. Nobody could have known how Bert would be treated and so on. And obviously, there were a lot of people unhappy. But
1: wasn't there a massive protest? It's believed like 20,000 people turned out to protest his signing.
27: Yeah, I mean, it gets exaggerated a little bit to some extent, to be honest. But there were certainly lots of...
1: You mean it was 19,000 people?
27: it was sizable. But certainly, you know, season ticket holders sent the season tickets back. Wow. And there's a lot of people saying, if you sign this German, that's the end of it. However, there were also a few people who wrote letters to the local papers and that, who were saying, I'll just give him a chance.
1: Well, I wanted to ask you about that, because I've been reading about this, and we've covered this story in the past on the show. And the community rabbi of Manchester at the time was a man called Alexander Altman, I think.
27: Yes.
1: I think he wrote an open letter, didn't he, saying, look, you know, we have to, as human beings, give each other the chance to change our minds, to reform, effectively to resurrect our lives, which is an amazingly compassionate thing for somebody, you know, in what, very late 40s, early 50s, having, you know, the Holocaust within 5 years of that letter being written.
27: Absolutely.
1: To write that open letter. It's an amazing testament to this man's humanity.
27: And it's a lesson for us all today, obviously, you know, and any period, really. But, you know, you have to look at these moments and you have to look at people like Rabbi Altman, and what he said and what he did was absolutely remarkable. And it certainly set the tone. And Bert Trautmann was then given a chance. Yeah. You know, by City fans, but not just City fans, by Manchester as a whole.
1: I think the captain, Eric Westwood, had been a Normandy veteran. He'd landed on the beaches around D-Day, and he welcomed this German into the ranks.
27: Yeah, I mean, he said something like, there's no war in the dressing room. And you know, it's true, is it? But I guess Trautmann didn't know what to expect from them. They didn't know what to expect from him. And he did get a lot of abuse at games, typically in places where there'd been, you know, significant wartime damage, blitz damage or whatever. You know, sure. So obviously in some of the London grounds. Coventry, Merseyside, and, you know, let's face it, Manchester suffered, but he was playing for City, so it wasn't quite the same. But there was a game at Fulham where he'd been given quite a bit of a bad time, quite a lot of abuse. But at the end, he was applauded off because of his performance, and both sides, you know, sort of gave him a sort of guard of honour, if you like. And that was the game that Bert used to always say was the one that sort of started to switch opinion, and that was the one that he felt made him appreciate the British more in a weird way. You know, it was one of those things that it was like a sort of coming together.
1: Yeah.
27: We sort of understood each other, if you like.
1: And he kind of earned that respect. Now, I mentioned you're a consultant, historical consultant, on the rather fine film The Keeper, which pops up occasionally. I've seen it on Film 4. Let's play a burst of the trailer from it now, because I want to ask about the link between Bert Trautmann, who 50 years ago today played to the end of an FA Cup final with a broken neck for Man City, and Man City won it 3-1 against Birmingham, because he features, I think, maybe tangentially, in your book about the Manchester Corinthians. But let's have a burst of The Keeper, first of all.
0: That long one in the goal.
13: Wow!
0: He's not bad, is he?
13: Hey.
0: He's not bad at all.
13: Just let me have him for a few days.
0: Come on, you! Play football. Keep your gob shut. Stum.
13: Right, lads. This is Bert from Bradford. We're going to try him out in goals.
15: What's up with Bert from Bradford's neck?
13: It's a war wound. Poor lad can hardly speak.
0: You've gone mad. He's German. This lad could save us from relegation.
16: This is not about football. He's a bloody Nazi. He raised his arm like the others and shouted Heil Hitler. Maybe you'd have raised yours if it stopped the team getting relegated.
17: I'm not some kind of...
1: He's one of the only person I can think of, and we're talking to Gary James, Manchester sports historian, author of the Manchester Corinthians authorised history, and consultant on that film. You just heard the trailer for The Keeper. Must be the only person I think of who's given an honorary OBE, but it also won an Iron Cross.
27: Yeah, I know. What a remarkable collection. The Iron Cross, an honorary OBE for Anglo-German relations as well. And also the FA Cup, you know, where nobody else can play it.
1: How does he feed into the history of the Manchester Corinthians then, Gary?
27: Well, in the 1950s, at the start of the 50s, he presented a trophy to this incredible women's team that was started in the 1940s.
1: Yeah.
27: He presented one of the trophies to him. But then, in 1957, he arrived at Percy Ashley, who was the manager of the club's house. He knocked on the door one day and he said, how would you like to take a women's team to Germany to play in an international tournament? And basically, Bert Trautmann then went with the Corinthians to Germany in 1957, and they played a series of sort of friendly matches initially. But he's there, he's on film with them in Stuttgart, and he's promoting it. And I've interviewed over 50 of the women who play for the club, and one of them was talking about how she was a goalkeeper and she sat next to him on the plane and kept asking him questions and so on. And basically, he really did promote women's football in the mid to late 1950s when, you know, football for women was still banned. Yeah. So
1: he was also, I think, somebody who was instrumental in helping with the globalisation of the game, because he worked a lot promoting the game in other countries as well, I think, didn't he, in his later career?
27: He did. He was in Burma, he was in Tanzania, Liberia, Pakistan he went to. He basically worked for the German FA and the German government in promoting the sport and coaching and so on. So yeah, it was very hot on that sort of stuff. And I just think that with Bert Trautmann, he's one of these figures and one of these stories that really we all need to sort of know about. I know, obviously, I'm a Manchester football historian, so I'm bound to be a bit biased. But the thing is that it's not just a Manchester story. No. This is a story that's so much bigger than that. And I went to Bremen, where he was from, a few years back, and they've named a little square there after him. But the interesting thing is that this small square that's near the football ground, the way his sort of boyhood team, if you like, this little square is actually named Bert Trautmann Platz, not Bernhard, yeah. not his German name, yeah. but the English version of the name. And I think that's wonderful, that, because it's sort of saying, he is this international figure. You know, he once said to me that he was born in Bremen, but he grew up in Manchester. And I think that's really important, that.
1: And without being overly political, I think it's very important to remember that, particularly at the moment when we're seeing this appalling rise in anti-Semitic attacks in this country, it shows you that hideous beast is never far from being reborn.
27: Yeah, and you know, I think with Bert Trautmann is an example to everybody, really, that, you know, he grew up believing everything that you can imagine they would believe in Nazi Germany at that time. And then 20 years later is a major hero in Manchester. He's met with the Jewish community in Manchester. He's met with military personnel. He's learned that what he was told to the boy was not the truth. And that in itself is an incredible journey for anyone to go through. And I think it is a lesson for us all.
1: I think I'm right in saying as well, he was the first professional player in England to wear Adidas kit, wasn't he? Because he knew Adolf Dassler, I think, didn't he? The Adidas founder.
27: Yeah, he did. He knew, and he was offered the chance to be exclusive sort of rights holder to Adidas, and he turned it down because he was too busy.
1: Oh my goodness me! That was a few German marks he turned down there.
27: It's incredible. It's incredible. And one other brief thing is, he won the Football Writers Football of the Year trophy in 1956, but this was awarded before the cup final. So again, it's not that, you know, people often think, oh, it's because he broke his neck in the final. No, it was before that. So again, that lifts it all.
1: Well, I think you played for City all the way through to 1964, ran out for them 545 times. Gary, I hope we get to talk again, mate. You're a fascinating bloke. And the book's called, well, tell us your book title and who published it, the latest one.
27: It's Manchester Corinthians, The Authorised History, and it was published by a company called James Ward.
1: Brilliant stuff there from our favourite Mancunian. So I'm guessing you're a Man United fan then, Gary. I'm joking, of course.
27: My granddad was, but I'm a Blue.
1: Fantastic stuff there from Gary James, talking to me, Pross, and you guys on TalkSport and on Talk. We're live this morning till 5.
14: 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Over Dave Ewing's head, and Trautmann's game as ever. 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
1: Time now, my friends, on Talk Sport and Talk to Transport you back to the era of Britpop, Blur and Blair and Bowie, of Mad Frit Manx Oasis at Nebsworth and Wannabe Spice Girls. It was the Man United of the double. Man City were relegated to the Championship. Oh dear, what a shame, never mind. And England were hoping for an end to 30 years of hurt. Of course, it's 1996.

0: Jarvis Cocker when you need him. And our guide to this tumultuous 12 months is top journalist, broadcaster and gentleman Dominic Mohan, who in 1996 has just landed a job as showbiz reporter at the Sun newspaper, the then all-conquering tabloid, selling 5 million copies a day. He takes us back to 1996 in a book called Just That. It's a brilliant read. 1996, my backstage pass to the wildest year of Britain's wildest decade. And I'm delighted to say Dominic Mohan joins us now, author of 1996, published by HarperCollins. This is an amazing thrill ride, Dominic. I'm surprised you remember any of this. Zoe Ball on the back says you remember more of the 90s than she did, but you were there as a kind of witness to Britain, I think, in real transition. It did go from the Tories to Tony Blair the following year he became Prime Minister, but also it was very much the kind of the Britpop era, which encapsulated that whole Cool Britannia thing.
1: Yeah, absolutely, and thanks for having me on. But yeah, I joined The Sun in 1996, and suddenly all the bands and music that I loved, who I'd seen as a fan, like Oasis and Blur, were mainstream, and I was writing about them and Pulp, and obviously that moment at the Brit Awards in February 1996, where Jarvis Cocker bizarrely was arrested for wiggling his bottom in the direction of Michael Jackson. That felt like quite an emblematic moment to me, because it was kind of us saying, well, we don't need you big weird American stars who are very distant and kind of unattainable. You know, we want bespectacled blokes from Sheffield who are talking about damp bedrooms and fumbling love. And I think that there was definitely a transition, and I think that it was perhaps a rebellion against Americanization a little bit.
0: There's also, I think, a fantastic sense of the North starting to come back into its own. Jarvis Cocker, of course, I think he's from Sheffield, initially maybe. Certainly we've got the whole Manchester phenomenon and elsewhere in the country. And you mentioned, even in the book, suddenly big artists, very challenging conceptual artists like Damien Hirst, who came from Leeds, suddenly they're in the Sun newspaper because of that shark in formaldehyde. It was very much like, it reminded me very much, and I was living through it, of course, of the 60s in that way, of a creative explosion in the UK.
1: I think so, yes. And what I felt is, you know, I didn't go to private school. I didn't go to Oxford University. And suddenly I was reading about people who went to the same sort of schools as me, from the same sort of cities as me and my friends, like Leeds, like Sheffield, like Bristol, which is where I'm from originally, and Colchester and places like that. And we didn't need these bloated American stars. I mean, before I joined The Sun, I'm not saying it's all down to me, by the way, but, you know, a lot of the newspapers are full of Arnold Schwarzenegger, Sylvester Stallone, Bruce Willis, the Planet Hollywood sort of generation, you know, Backstreet Boys and people like that. And they were pretty meaningless to me. And similarly with politics, you know, the Tories with John Major, they felt very grey. And you remember the spitting image depiction of John Major, obviously completely grey apart from a blue tie. And suddenly with Blair, you know, hitched his wagon onto Britpop and the Cool Britannia movement, and felt like a bit of a rock star prime minister that the younger generation were craving for.
0: And he gave that Outstanding Achievement Award to David Bowie at the 96 Brits, which was, of course, you know, historic for the Jarvis Cocker.

0: the audience. Yeah. They weren't famous because this was just a few months before, obviously, they conquered the world.
1: I think they were living then in a rented house in Maidenhead, of all places, in Berkshire, getting ready for world domination.
0: That's right. And I've spoken to Mel B for the book, and she's fascinating because she talks about, she thinks the true legacy of the Spice Girls is actually not the songs. It's about making the country more tolerant. You know, she talks to a lot of mixed race women now who were sort of permitted to dance with their friends in the, you know, with afro, you know, didn't have to straighten their hair in the playground. And that's a really positive, you know, positive angle of 1996. And you have to remember the Spice Girls. I mean, that Wannabe was number one in about 40 countries around the world, I think, including Zimbabwe.
1: Within a year, I was queuing outside Hamleys to buy my four daughters the five Spice Girls dolls and paying at Hamleys like £25 each for them. And there were hundreds of us divorced dads doing exactly the same thing.
0: Yeah, and the interesting thing there as well is it was sort of the counterpoint to lad culture in a way, wasn't it? Because we had all the lad bands, we had Oasis and, you know, we had Blur, and then suddenly this group of working class girls came along and they were like, well, we're having it, you know, we want to take you on. And there was quite a lot of, you know, I mean, it was all a bit bravado, but there was quite a bit of confrontation with Oasis and things. And then, interestingly, obviously, you know, I went to the England-Germany game at Euro 96 when England got knocked out in the semi-final when Southgate missed the penalty. And I had to literally go to a midnight press conference as Robbie Williams, in an England shirt, announced the dawn of his solo career.
1: Yeah.
0: This was, you know, so June 1996.
1: Well, I was going to say that because it was the year of freedom, quite literally, for Robbie Williams. He covered a George Michael song. But at that time, in 96, all the smart money went on Gary Barlow becoming the big breakout star from Take That.
0: Exactly. And Robbie, but I just think, you know, particularly for the Sun, he was very much, you know, he's a cheeky chappy, encapsulated sort of working class lad made good. And he announced his solo career at this press conference, and everyone assumed his debut single would be number one.
1: Yeah.
0: But of course, then the Spice Girls, out of nowhere, nobody knew who they were when he did that press conference. Suddenly they were dominating that whole summer, you know, with what is a, you know, legendary pop record and a sort of feminist anthem, really, in Wannabe.
1: There's some fantastic stories in this book, folks. It's called 1996, My Backstage Pass to the Wildest Year of Britain's Wildest Decade. You're there with Dominic Mohan as our special guest this morning. It's our book of the week. I love your story in the book about how Phil Collins, who I know is a man with a very long showbiz memory, is not best pleased to see you at an album launch, is he, Dominic?
0: That's right, actually. So Phil Collins was kind of, in the early 90s, was one of the biggest stars, male solo stars in the world. And he was experiencing some difficulties of a marital nature in about, I think, 1994. I was actually working for the Sunday Mirror. And I interviewed his now ex-wife.
1: Jill
0: Collins, who's the mother of Lily Collins, who everyone knows from Emily in Paris now. And fast forward 2 years, I go to review, I get sent to review one of his concerts at the Albert Hall. And afterwards, we go to an extremely lavish party, lobsters, champagne. I'd never seen anything like it. It was like, wow, welcome to kind of showbiz world. And his publicist, who obviously hadn't really done her homework, said, I'm going to introduce you to Phil. And I went, I was kind of like, I don't know if I really want to meet him, you know. I didn't say that to her, but I was thinking it. And I assumed it wouldn't happen. And then about 5 minutes later, this diminutive, balding chap is introduced to me with a towel around his neck, sweating profusely after this gig. And she said, oh, this is Dominic Mohan from The Sun. And he went, Dominic who? I recognise that name. Mohan, you did that stuff with Jill, didn't you? And I was like, oh, Phil, come on, mate. That was years ago. But your great gig, you know, brilliant drumming, you know, what, you know, let's talk about tonight. And he literally leant back and he leant to headbutt me. But he pulled out at the last second. He turned on his heels and he walked out of this incredibly lavish party. And the room just fell silent. It was incredibly embarrassing. But Phil, he's not a big fan of journalists.
1: No.
0: He used to ring journalists on local newspapers. He'd written bad reviews of his albums.
1: And of like, course, around that time, I think you quoted the book, Noel Gallagher's on record as saying then, you know, if I haven't got Phil Collins' head in my fridge by the end of the year, I'll have failed. Now, later on, he meant to say he was a fan of the prog rock era of Genesis and all that kind of stuff. But also, there's wonderful showbiz stunts you got involved in. There's a photograph of you, I think, from 98 on stage at Top of the Pops with Fat Les for their brilliant football anthem. And also, a publicist had come up with a small Chelsea shirt for Madonna and Guy Ritchie. They just had their baby. And you kind of get to present it to them.
0: That's right, yeah. I mean, I got... I mean,

0: is what I'm analysing in the book quite is the changing nature of the media and technology and budgets and advertising.
1: This is a time when you're flown all over the world and, as you say, fed lobster and canapes and the grapes are peeled from you. It doesn't happen these days. These days it's a couple of dodgy influencers and one out of focus photograph.
0: That's right. And I mean, I went to LA, stayed at the Four Seasons Hotel, flown business class by Warner Brothers for a Madonna album launch party. I mean, I did get an interview with her in the end and I did present her with this Chelsea shirt. But yeah, now they'd probably bung, you know, Warner Brothers would bung a couple of influencers, $1,500 or whatever. And it would be in and out, gone. No one would really care. It's not meaningful. Whereas actually, you know, she was on the front page of The Sun, Guy Ritchie was on the front page of The Sun. It made a big impact. Like you say, this is 4 or 5 million papers a day that he was selling back then.
1: Well, I think you said at one point in the book, it's 4.7 million copies sold daily, which is probably paid for the building I'm in now, your work.
0: Yeah, exactly. And I think that, you know, I think that was actually Grand National Saturday because, you know, without being too pretentious about it, George Orwell in 1941 wrote about England and talked about a nation of, like, coupon snippers and pub fanatics and sports fanatics. And really, in the 90s, it was kind of the same.
1: Yeah.
0: People would buy newspapers to get little coupons to get a free bet or a free pint or something like that. And you know, they would be, you know, there was no social media then, so that's where people were getting their gossip and their news.
1: Well, there's a wonderful bit at the front of the book when you say something only like, you know, only one in six people even had anything resembling the internet, only 4% of the population had mobile phones. But I love your frankness in the book, Dominic. You've obviously not lost your tabloid journalist or just journalist instinct for telling the truth, no matter what trouble it gets you in. Your top 10 worst interviews feature, of course, John Lydon, from Public Image Limited and the Sex Pistols, John Bon Jovi, and then Mariah Carey, who simply say Fruit Loop after, which I love.
0: But Mariah was, she was quite a tricky interview. John Lydon, he'd been for lunch at a Japanese restaurant and had met the sake, and I really thought I was going to get my head kicked in. But actually, at the end of the interview, he said, do you want to do a picture?
1: And then you've got Blue Buffoons, Avril Lavigne, Offish, but I probably shouldn't have asked who she'd slept with.
0: Yeah, she was quite young at the time as well. Yeah, that kind of went off on that. Yeah, I should have saved that question to last, I think.
1: And then Ricky Martin, talks bollards, start to finish, poor chap. Have you got a favourite memory from that year or from the book? I mean, there's so much. Seriously, folks, this is a must-read book. It's fast, it's furious, it's very funny, very frank. It's called 1996 by Dominic Mohan. My backstage pass of the wildest year of Britain's wildest decade. Have you got a favourite couple of memories you could share with us?
0: I mean, I think if you look at the 90s, the 90s are the greatest decade of my life so far, anyway. And 96 was really the apex. And Oasis.
1: Yeah, because Man City got relegated. Yes.
0: Yes. And Man United won the double. And I'm not a Man United fan. But yeah, I mean, you had, you know, the Oasis stories from that time. I mean, we kind of loved them. And we saw that last year, didn't we, with the reunion where, you know, everyone was kind of searching for something, you know, that we felt that we'd lost. And I think Oasis brought that. And with Oasis, you never knew, particularly Liam, you know, you might ask about the family, pat you on the back, hug your son, or try and take your trousers off in public in front of about 20 paparazzi. And that's kind of the beauty and the unpredictability that I think that maybe it's been lost. A lot of the modern kind of, you know, stars, you know, they're so media trained, they're terrified of being cancelled. You know, they don't want to say anything remotely controversial. But I think Liam and Noel and others from that era, they just, they don't, you know, they just have no respect for anybody. And there is an incident in the book that I write about where I introduced Noel Gallagher very late at night. He was sweating profusely, clutching a bottle of beer.
1: And so Alan McGee suggested, or somebody, that he may have taken more than just alcohol, possibly.
0: Yeah, and I introduced, my editor insisted that I introduced him to Noel Gallagher, and he started slapping my editor on the head and biting his head, and it was. Yeah.
1: And as he's not blessed with hair, particularly Mr. Yelland, that was a challenge.
0: And I thought I was going to get fired. I really thought I was going to get fired. And I've asked Noel to go gently on him, and he obviously didn't. But you know, that's sort of in a way that encapsulates the 90s. There's no, it's just fun, no respect, just you know, madness, really.
1: I think that's the key thing about the book, is that sense of people making up the rules they went along. But it reminded me very much as well of my teenage years of the 70s, because I'm the oldest man in this building. I produced The Word for 2 years in the 90s, just before 96. So we had Blur on, we had Oasis on, we had great, you know, amazing. Pulp came on, did Lip Gloss. But in 76, 77, there was a similar feeling. And in that era, I think the old, as we called them, the old dinosaurs, then it was like the Stones and people were worried. And you've got a chapter about some of the old elder statesmen. I won't say dinosaurs, but, you know, great artists still going, like Rod Stewart and Elton John. There's one wonderful encounter where in an interview, Elton John confesses to you that he might still be secretly heterosexual.
0: That's right. I mean, I thought it was very interesting when you chart that period. You know, what you suddenly found is all these 90s Britpop bands were name-checking David Bowie and the
1: yeah.
0: Who. So therefore, they all smelt an opportunity to kind of be cool again. And actually, McCartney actually had been a little bit uncool up to that point. Yeah. Bowie couldn't get on a front cover of any magazine at that point. And suddenly, they sort of hitched their wagon on, you know, on the Britpop bus. And yeah, Elton, I think is a brilliant interview. I mean, he's hilarious, and he, because he's been through therapy, he kind of like, he's not afraid of saying anything. No. Do you know what I mean? And he definitely took younger artists like Robbie Williams under his arm a little bit, and kind of like tried to help them forward. But yeah, I do remember that interview. I went to his house in Windsor, actually, and I was put in a little library room waiting for the great man to give me his audience. And I had a glass of water, and I went to pick it up. I knocked something on the floor, and I picked up. I realised it was his Oscar, The Lion King.
1: You could have put that in your rucksack. It's a brilliant read with amazing photographs, including Dominic Mohan being strangled by Robbie Williams. He's there with Posh Spice and a whole host of other stars. A brilliant read, a must-read book, folks. It's our Talk Sport and Talk book of the week, called 1996. My backstage pass of the wildest year of Britain's wildest decade. We're live this morning till 5.
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1: And born today's date in 1942, one of the original queens of country, Tammy Wynette, here with the KLF, or the Justified Ancients of Moo Moo, with news and sports on the way. Happy birthday up there in country heaven to Tammy.

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11: From the Sky News Centre at 3, there's uncertainty about just how much transit is getting through the Strait of Hormuz. Donald Trump says two American-flagged vessels crossed the key shipping route yesterday because the US Navy's on hand to help. Iran, which has effectively cut off the channel, disputes that. Rahman Kapoor, the captain of a crude oil tanker, has been stranded in the waterway since the start of the conflict.
12: Ever since there was a ceasefire, the situation was pretty normal, but past few days, several attacks. It is quite disturbing, and my crew morale is again, you know, going down. So it is really a very upset to know again they are attacking merchant ships.
11: Around 150 people remain on board a cruise ship off the coast of Cape Verde after a hantavirus outbreak is suspected to have killed 3 people. A British man's in a critical condition in hospital in South Africa. Authorities in Germany say 2 people have been killed after a car ploughed into a crowd in Leipzig. The driver's been arrested. The Prime Minister's calling on the whole of society to stand with Jewish communities following the Golders Green terror attack. Sakir Starmer's to meet leaders from policing, higher education and business about tackling anti-Semitism. In sport, Hearts have regained their 3-point lead at the top of the Scottish Premiership with a 2-1 win at home to Rangers. The pace setters came from a goal down. Boss Derek McInnes praised his players' character.
13: That's 3 games in a row. We've had to come from behind against good teams, you know, Hibs, Motherwell and Rangers, and ideally we wouldn't want to do that, but you know, we know when we go behind, we've got that under the bonnet, we can still dig deep and find solutions and find ways to do it.
11: Manchester City dropped points in a 3-3 draw at Everton to hand the advantage to leaders Arsenal in the Premier League title race. And China's Wu Yizhe has won the world's snooker championship. He clinched an 18-17 victory against Sean Murphy at the Crucible. That's the latest. I'm Cam Hall.
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14: Good morning with your headlines. I'm Uma Gurav. Well, Mikel Arteta might just owe his former side a massive thank you as Man City lose ground in the title race after drawing 3-3 at Everton. After his side's defensive period of madness, Pep Guardiola had only this to say.
15: It can happen. So we're in emotions. After that, you have to win the game. We were there and... yeah, unfortunately, we could not do it.
14: And despite scoring a 97th minute equaliser, Jeremy Doku's told us they are well aware of what this means.
16: We came with the expectation that we were going to win, like every game. Obviously, what we want and what happens is are two different things. We're now just going to analyse this game, look forward and see what we can do better for the next game.
14: The equation is simple for Arsenal now. Beat West Ham, Burnley and Crystal Palace and they will lift the Premier League trophy. Meanwhile, David Moyes was not impressed with some of the refereeing decisions, particularly the decision not to award his side a penalty after what he perceived to be a foul on Merlin Roll.
17: Absolutely amazing that that wasn't given, because that means now if I'll set my defenders up to hug and hold the players and grapple with them and keep a hold of them, and I would not be expecting a penalty kick to be given now if that's the level we're going to.
14: Elsewhere, it's now 6 top flight defeats in a row for Chelsea, who lost 3-1 to Forest. While in the Scottish Premiership, Hearts have taken a massive step toward the title after beating Rangers 2-1. And Wu Yizhe has become the second youngest winner of the World Snooker Championship after a tight final against Sean Murphy. The 22-year-old lost the first 5 frames of the day before eventually clinching an 18-17 victory at the Crucible. There's plenty more at TalkSport.com.
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0: Happy birthday to Craig David, born on today's date in 1981. Massive with his first album. I think he had, I was at the Brits where he rapped 8 noms for CD, but no Brits for me, because he got all those nominations. Didn't win a Brit that first time around.
1: Did he not?
0: No, he didn't.
1: He was robbed.
0: Controversially. I think the nominations were spread too wide, so the votes were, like, diluted. So here he goes. Great star, I think. Great voice. Slightly had a shade thrown at him by Bo Selector, didn't he, I think?
1: Yeah.
0: But his occasion Bo Selector made him almost a figure of fun to a small extent.
1: But his biggest claim to fame is, of course, being from Southampton.
0: And a Pompey supporter.
1: No, he's not.
0: No.
1: He's a Saints fan, and he went to Belmore School.
0: Did he?
1: It was a school just for boys.
0: Is it a ball stall?
1: It pretty much was.
0: You went?
1: No, I went to Redbridge, and Belmore were our rivals. We did not like Belmore.
0: No.
1: They weren't
0: what
1: good.
0: Rock stars or rap stars or R&B stars came from your school then?
1: At Redbridge, I think.
0: Anybody know?
1: I think Charlie Dimmock once went to Redbridge.
0: Yeah, but any rock stars?
1: Yeah.
0: Not the big busted
1: guy. Roald Dahl visited once.
0: Oh, the anti-Semitic Roald Dahl, yeah, okay.
1: Well, anyway. I like to think of him as the children's author,
0: okay.
1: Roald Dahl. And who else?
0: Any rock stars? I mean, they've got Craig David out there at Belmore.
1: We didn't have any rock stars,
0: unfortunately. Oh. They've got you, haven't they, now?
1: Well, he's not even a rock star, is he? He's
0: rap, R&B, urban hip-hop producer.
1: Yes.
0: Genius, Brit-nominated.
1: I do like this song.
0: Yeah.
1: And Walking Away is a good tune. Yeah. Wasn't keen on the What's Your Flavour? Tell me what's your flavour? Weird song.
0: A George Formby cover version. What's your favourite? He's like a Dalek doing Craig David. Anyway, happy birthday, Craig David.
1: Happy birthday, Craig.
0: CD on the radio.
1: Hey, he performed at my cousin's wedding, my rich cousin.
0: I didn't like to say, but you told me that before, but that's a bit of a stellar booking.
1: He paid him quite a lot of money. How only much? 4 songs we got.
0: How much?
1: I don't know.
0: Was it 6 figures? Was it 6 figures?
1: Yes.
0: Blimey, Charlie.
1: Yes.
0: What were the 6 figures? What was the first of the 6 figures? 1 or 2?
1: No, it was 1.
0: I know, only four songs,
1: but he's only really got 4 songs, hasn't he?
0: Don't say that.
1: But the problem was, I felt a bit sort of like the dark sheep of the family. Do you know what I mean? Like, oh, you know, rich cousin could have fought Craig David. I remember turning.
0: And he went to a better school than you.
1: I remember turning to my sister and go, it's not like he's hired Paul McCartney, is it?
0: Oh, no. How old were you then?
1: I was a little jealous.
0: Yeah. How old were you then, though? Was there a stage for him then?
1: A reasonable age, yeah. Yeah.
0: Back in band and all that, did he?
1: He had everything.
0: What was Riders? What was Riders?
1: What do you mean?
0: What was Requests? Riders on your contract?
1: Oh, no, I don't think he had many. Well, I don't know. I just took in the music.
0: Still Evian water at room temperature?
1: I had quite a few espresso martinis at that point.
0: Oh, dear.
1: So I can't really remember anything. But I do remember being a little bit put out.
0: You didn't try and rap along to 7 Days, did you?
1: No.
0: I bet you did.
1: I'm certainly not a rapper.
0: Did you a head bob? You did the white man overbite.
1: I can't remember much of that.
0: Oh, dear.
1: To be honest with you, yeah.
0: I bet you're on the videos.
1: Yeah, I think I am.
0: Well, fair play to Craig David, born today in 1981. Some more birthdays coming up in this hour.
1: Hey, talking of a proper Brit, though, Brit Award winner, the man with the most Brits ever, Robbie Williams. Have you seen that he's chipped his tooth? Now, my mate Robbie, I feel even more connected to him now because I've got 2 chipped front teeth as well. But he's chipped his tooth ahead doing some shows. And look at that. Right, he's proper chipped the front tooth, isn't he?
0: Oh, dear.
1: He's off to
0: Turkey, then, is he?
1: Well, he's not sure. He might go to LA to get it fixed, but I think he should just keep it. Looks quite cool, doesn't it? Looks quite rock and roll.
0: Looks slightly piratical.
1: Paloma Faith, she has given him some advice.
0: Because she's got the gap teeth, hasn't she, Paloma
1: She
0: Faith?
1: Said, knock them all out to match.
0: Oh, that's a bit harsh.
1: Yeah, I know.
0: Is there beef between
1: that?
0: Them? Are they having a beef?
1: I hope not, no.
0: No.
1: No.
0: I like Paloma Faith.
1: Yeah, she's a very good singer. And also, talking of the great interview from our the Sun's Bizarre editor.
0: Dominic Mohan.
1: Yeah.
0: Former editor, yeah.
1: Some good stories. Well, the Spice Girls are ready to reunite. Apparently, they've accepted a Las Vegas residency.
0: Oh, maybe I'm wrong then. Oh, over there.
1: Maybe she... I don't think she will. Does she need it?
0: Do any of them? They've got a few quid, haven't they?
1: Yeah, I suppose
0: they offer a fortune for those residencies, don't they?
1: Residency, though, that's a long old time, isn't it? Like, Adele played for about 4 years.
0: Yeah, but it depends how long. Sometimes they just do a month, don't they?
1: Oh, do they? Oh, okay.
0: Also, they booked you like Celine Dion. Sir Elton John did a long residency there. Talking of Adele, it's her birthday today.
1: Oh, is it?
0: A truckman supporting Adele.
1: I like Adele. No.
0: Was born on today's date in 1988. There we go. I'll play a track later on.
1: We got in trouble for a joke about Adele on a previous radio station.
0: Did you?
1: Yeah, which I won't say on air.
0: Is that before she went on the jab?
1: It was.
0: All right. What was the joke then?
1: Well, I think I can say it.
0: Oh, God.
1: It was
0: you're
1: just a bit rude.
0: Okay.
1: It was one of those jokes.
0: Not sizist.
1: A little bit sizist.
0: Okay.
1: Yeah. What do you call a rather large computer? Adele.
0: I don't get it.
1: But I didn't say it on air where you had to write jokes for the voiceovers in between the songs.
0: Okay.
1: I thought that was quite a good one. But yeah, Adele's people did not find that very funny at all.
0: Were people listening then?
1: Yeah, I know. So while someone
0: is that how they signed off, you know, George, Adele's person.
1: Someone threatened us from being from Adele's, you know, entourage. Well, I can't remember what they threatened us with. I think not legal action.
0: Girl.
1: You can't take legal action about
0: that's a joke.
1: Yeah, I think they just got really upset at us.
0: Anyhow.
1: Yeah.
0: From Robbie Williams and Adele to George Michael.
1: Oh yeah.
0: Careless Whisper.
1: Well, shall we mention the story? Because it's a rival radio station.
0: Well, what's the name of the station?
1: All right then.
0: It topped their top 500 list for the 8th year in a row. Second by George Michael, A Different Corner, which I love that song.
1: How is that the second most
0: popular
1: song?
0: I'm in love,
1: song?
0: It's a now and then thing. And third is this the real life, or is it just fantasy?
1: Is it? Oh, yeah.
0: Bohemian Rhapsody, number four.
1: A Different Corner was number two.
0: Number two, A Different Corner. Wow. Number four was Man in the Mirror, and number five, you know, great, but dirge like Bridge Over Troubled Water. Yeah. There we go.
1: Well, I think you can guess what sort of radio station that was from that poll.
0: It's a big death metal station, isn't it? Anthrax is called Anthrax FM.
1: Not arguing with Careless Whisper being up there. Should have known better than a cheater.
0: Don't do that.
1: Oh, it's beautiful.
0: Don't do that.
1: Oh, it's so good. No one can hit those high notes like George.
0: Jamie O'Hara can have a go. He's got a good vocal range, Jamie. He was singing along last night too. Crazy Little Thing Called Love.
1: But he insulted the late great Freddie Mercury by claiming it was an Elvis song. His music.
0: I think Freddie Mercury would have regarded that as high praise indeed.
1: Well, he said it was inspired by Elvis.
0: But also,
1: apparently he wrote that song in about 10 minutes in the bath.
0: That's a very lucrative bath, though, wasn't it? I was swimming in a jacuzzi full of money after that.
1: Yeah. Jamie O'Hara is absolutely superb, though, because in one of the games that they did a few weeks ago, they played a Frank Sinatra
0: song. Now the end is near.
1: And he gave all the lyrics.
0: So I faced the final curtain.
1: He went, is it New York, New York? After singing the entire song.
0: Bum, ba, ba, dum, bum. Those little town blues. Ah.
1: No one was as good as Andy Goldstein, though, on anything to do with music quizzes. And he can really wind people up. Yeah. It'll be obviously a Beatles song. He goes, I love the Stones.
0: Yeah, the Stones are great, aren't they?
1: His
0: partner on Wind Up Crime would always go along with it brilliantly, understating it.
1: Now, some shocking news coming out of the capital here in London. Pints have topped...
0: Can I just say,
1: what?
0: You don't need to say coming out of the capital here in London.
1: Here in London.
0: If you say the capital, it's not going to be Coventry, is it?
1: No. Well,
0: it's not going to be Norwich.
1: It could have been Winchester, which was once formerly the capital of this country.
0: If we could go back 1,200 years, maybe.
1: Yeah, the first capital of England. Beautiful place, Winchester. Really.
0: Where you were born, isn't it?
1: Well, technically, yes.
0: Well, you can't say technically. Were you born there or not?
1: Yes, I was.
0: Okay, so it's fine, not technically, is it? You were born there.
1: I was born there, but I didn't spend long there.
0: Well, that's not the issue. You're a Wincastrian, as they say.
1: Yes.
0: Yeah.
1: Yeah, I am.
0: Yeah. Yeah. Anyway, give time.
1: Anyway, the capital's pubs and bars were packed over the bank holiday weekend, but punters were shocked to discover that some pints are now on sale for £10.
0: This is in the Times as well, this heartbreaking story.
1: This is dreadful news. To be fair, it was a pub in Mayfair, so you kind of expect to pay that, don't you?
0: Not a tenner a pint.
1: No, very true. My mates were annoying on the weekend that we went out for the Manchester City FA Cup semi-final.
0: Yeah.
1: We started off in a Spoons, very reasonably priced, and then they wanted to go to Soho.
0: Right.
1: And then once we got there, they started complaining about how expensive
0: it
1: was.
0: You didn't make it to Soho, did you? Did you do that before
1: that
0: the game?
1: Before the game. Oh. And I was thinking, well, of course it's going to be expensive. You pick the most expensive part of London, pretty much.
0: Apart from Mayfair.
1: Anyway.
0: Think of what you wasted in shoe leather when you got out of Bond Street, walked via Buckingham Palace to come to Waterloo Station.
1: Yeah, very true. But a pint of IPA in this bar in Mayfair costs £10.50. Goodness.
0: Well, they don't want your customer when they say that, do they? £10.
1: Ah.
0: So about four pints is £42. Four pints of IPA.
1: It makes me sick, it really does.
0: What is it, Gold Flakes or something?
1: No, it's no wonder the pubs are closing.
0: However, we missed the World Championship over the weekend. This isn't, I'm not going to blame you, I'm blaming Stuart Armour, who produced his Friday show. Very good show Friday. The reigning flat pack world champion held onto her title over the weekend after building a bedside table in less than 9 minutes.
1: Wow. How big's the bedside table though? If it's only two drawers, it's not that impressive.
0: Well, there's more to it. Competitors battled it out to build flat pack furniture as quickly as they could at the opening of Grand Designs at Excel London over there in Docklands. The seven flat pack experts from across the country also had to make sure they assembled the bookcases and bedside tables correctly. Hayley McCauley held on to the Flatpack World Championship title she won last year, beating her own record of 9 minutes and 33 seconds to build the table in 8 minutes and 20 seconds. However, here's the kicker.
1: Mm-hmm.
0: I think she should lose her title.
1: Why?
0: Well, I would regard this as no. Okay. No need for that.
1: Well, no, I'm just saying that would be an advantage.
0: I know they started by and large with the Nazis in the Second World War, but that was a long time ago.
1: I'm just saying it would be an advantage, wouldn't it?
0: Macaulay, who runs a flat pack assembly service.
1: Oh,
0: I know.
1: Outrageous.
0: He's a ringer.
1: You can't be doing that.
0: He's a ringer. Said, I can't believe I've done it again. She took home a golden Allen key, which is quite funny, a medal to mark her victory. And the man who presents Grand Designs Live said, honestly, well, Hayley's just in a league of her own. Yeah, because she's a pro.
1: Yeah, very true. Grand Designs are a great show, though. I would have gone along just to meet him.
0: Well, he's only just the Grand Design Live. He's not the main host.
1: Oh, he's not the main
0: one? No.
1: Oh, okay.
0: However, the completed furniture will be donated to the British Heart Foundation.
1: Oh.
0: Organiser said, which is, yeah, right, that's good news, isn't
1: it? That is nice.
0: Bedside cabinet in 8 minutes. Take them out and unfold the instructions and check all the bits
1: are
0: there.
1: They are quite small, though, aren't they, bedside cabinets?
0: Probably got the same amount of fiddly bits, and they've got to put them on the runners, the drawers,
1: true.
0: And all that.
1: Very
0: hideous.
1: True. Do love a weekend in IKEA, though, the meatballs.
0: Whole weekend?
1: Oh, mate, I'll go there just for lunch in Southampton.
0: Did you ever have a Dame bar?
1: Oh, what's that?
0: They're chocolate, they say, or Dame, D-A-I-M bar.
1: No.
0: It's basically chocolate, bits of kind of brittle toffee, so a chocolate wrapper. My idea of hell is either John Lewis Fabric Department or an IKEA, any IKEA.
1: No, I love IKEA.
0: None of it matches anything else, does it? You buy an IKEA lamp, you'll go back and buy IKEA bulbs for the rest of your life.
1: Also, we were talking about dogs and having to pick up their pee soon in Italy.
0: In Livorno, in Italy, in the Tuscan region.
1: Ian has been in touch. He says that dogs normally rotate and face north before.
0: Yeah, I've heard this. They almost instinctively find the true north.
1: So
0: they all wee facing the Arctic.
1: There must be something to do with like a magnetic field in them.
0: I don't know. I think we should look into it.
1: That's quite cool.
0: Is it not in your animal journals?
1: No, it's not.
0: Should be now.
1: No, I sadly haven't found anything in my animal journals this week that's worth reporting to you. We've, of course, brought you the news of Willie. No, what was his name? Timmy the whale being rescued.
0: We did that Friday.
1: Yeah, we've done that. We've done enough of that. Oh, David Attenborough's 100, though, isn't he? He's something to do with animals.
0: Well, he is a bit.
1: Yeah.
0: He's Mr. Zoo Quest. He's supposed to be from Zoo Quest for a Dragon.
1: When is he?
0: Like the Komodo Dragon.
1: I feel like David Attenborough's been on the front pages for about...
0: And I think The Guardian today... Oh, no. The Guardian today has got his 100 best moments inside. Meanwhile, front of the iPaper, how to live to be 100, like Sir David Attenborough.
1: Oh, I don't
0: know. They can't guarantee that, can they?
1: Why would you want to as well?
0: You say that. When you hit 99, you'll be thinking, I wish I could.
1: Well, very true. Yeah, possibly.
0: Coming up, though, my friends, we've got a fascinating story about a Canadian football soccer team, as they say over there, that's making a move, moving its stadium, its ground.
1: In this country, the only club I've been aware of sort of relocating was Wimbledon turning into the MK Dons.
0: After Milton Keynes.
1: But that was because they went bust, wasn't it? And in theory, it wasn't... Well, I'm not educated enough to talk about it, the way I see it is that it's not actually Wimbledon, was it? It was literally they just started a new team.
0: MK Dons. And there's still a Wimbledon playing now right near Pearl
1: Lane. But there was nothing about Wimbledon that they took to Milton Keynes.
0: No, they took the merch, did they? Kit or anything. I don't think so, anyway.
1: So for me, I never really understood why it was classed as a relocation.
0: Yeah.
1: But in America, it happens all the time with franchises. But to move... From one country to another,
0: it's not just a change of stadium or venue or city, it's a different country.
1: So the Vancouver Whitecaps could be moving to Las Vegas, Sin City, where what happens in Vegas stays in Vegas, apparently, allegedly.
0: I'd rather think what stays in Vegas happens in Vegas.
1: Which isn't true, is it?
0: I can't say, because what happens in Vegas...
1: And then just leave.
0: Why would your mind go so dark immediately?
1: Yeah,
0: they said they mean basically if you play away,
1: like
0: in the football sense, they mean you come back and it's all it's meant to be. You don't mention it. That was Vegas.
1: I see.
0: I think not. You go down and kill someone
1: randomly.
0: Mate,
1: what's his stag do in Vegas? Now I know why.
0: Not the cheapest of places to go because the flights alone are considerable. You often have to change at LAX or something.
1: But they're building. They've got a big old strip over there in Vegas, and they're now building a brand new stadium there. They've got a new basketball team over there, and they want to put a soccer team there. But this is why, for me, soccer is still not... It's still...
0: Rootless.
1: Yeah, because it's taking the soul away, isn't it?
0: However, we're getting a football or soccer expert on the way, absolutely live, coming from the States, or coming from the Americas anyway. Is he in Canada, this fellow?
1: He is in Canada, indeed, yes.
0: So he's from Vancouver, coming up on Talk Sport and Talk about the sad and sorry saga, or maybe he's welcoming it, the trek from Vancouver to Vegas.
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0: Now, we know we're a very different country to the Americas, as in Mexico, Canada and the USA, host nations of the World Cup, which is starting next month, of course, can't wait. Cannot wait for that. And it's also a country of vast distances. Canada, for example, huge and beautiful country. Same with the USA and Mexico. Never been to Mexico, been to the USA and Canada once. Wonderful place. But one team, a football, or as they'd say over there, soccer team, the Vancouver Whitecaps, is considering not just changing cities or venues or stadia, no, moving to a whole other country because the Vancouver Whitecaps could be on the move to Sin City, as Kane called it rather charmingly, i.e. Las Vegas, Nevada. So tell us more and give us his thoughts on it. Delighted to welcome to the show Alex Gonge-Ruzic, web TV and social contributor to an organisation called One Soccer. We'll tell us about that in a moment. But first of all, Alex, good morning, sir. Thanks for doing this for us live. So at what stage is this at and what's prompting it? Have they not got enough room at the in Vancouver, or is it simply financial, this, do you think? Good morning, Alex.
17: Well, good morning. It's lovely evening here in Vancouver. But yes, it's I'd say definitely financial, because for sure there's an interest for soccer here, for football. We're about to host World Cup games, but that's partly why this whole situation is so unfathomable, right? How can you host the world's biggest football tournament, but in the same time risk losing your local club with over 50 years of history? But I think as it often boils down to North American sports, the reasons are financial, and that's why fans are hoping solutions can come up, because I think that would be a pretty horrible way to lose the team.
0: Well, obviously, Vegas is a huge magnet for all kinds of, well, entertainment and sport. They'd be delighted, I'm sure, to get the Whitecaps. But you say the club's 50 years old. What on earth? I mean, is there not a fan base? Are they not making money in Vancouver? Is it not financially successful there after all this time?
17: Yeah, well, it's not successful to the level that MLS wants it to be. There is a lot of success here. The Whitecaps are top five in MLS this year in terms of attendance. They regularly pull 23,000 fans through the gates. Their last home game here at BC Place had over 27,000 fans. So wow. In terms of people showing up, that's not been an issue. But the way it's set up, they don't own the stadium. So that's a huge sticking point. They rent the stadium from the provincial government here, and they're not getting maybe as good of a deal as if they were owning their stadium, where you're getting a bigger cut of ticket revenues, food and beverage, etc. So the reality is, for what sort of stadium scenario that they have, they would need to be pulling in 40, 50,000 regularly, and that's not the case. But because of that stadium deal, that's the big one that's really holding them back right now.
1: They'd have to find someone, wouldn't they, to buy the club, because that stadium is gorgeous. It's huge. So it would just be sat there empty, would it, then, if they weren't to be playing soccer there?
17: Well, that's the huge worry in this whole situation. If the Whitecaps leave, there's an American football team, the BC Lions, who occupy it. There's also some concerts, but the reality is the Whitecaps fill it up with 20-plus dates a season. They're a big tenant. Way back when the stadium was built in the 80s, I think it was. It was actually off the back of the Whitecaps and their success in the 70s. Of course, they won the 1979 Soccer Bowl. So it's a stadium that historically and intrinsically it's tied to the Whitecaps. But trying to figure out a solution, staying at BC Place is one that they're trying to figure out. Is it as simple as the Whitecaps taking over operations of the stadium? Or they're also looking at ways where maybe they stay in Vancouver, but they find a new stadium and then BC Place stays as another option.
0: But the curious thing for me is, I mean, they must have moneyballed the Vegas side of the operation, but there's so much competition in Las Vegas. Have they not got a soccer team there at the moment then, at all?
17: They do have one. It's in the USL, so the... Not nominally the first division, but technically the second division. They've got a team, Las Vegas Lights.
0: Right.
17: Not as big of an operation. They're pulling around like 3,000-4,000 fans, from what I understand. But I assume, kind of like what happened with San Diego, if Las Vegas was to get an MLS team, that USL team would probably maybe cease to exist, or certainly would have to rethink its operations.
1: But is that not one of the cons of not having promotion and relegation then in America? Because surely you'd... You could just get a promotion. The team from Vegas could get promoted into the MLS, and then you got an MLS team.
17: Well, absolutely, right? That would be the dream, in the sense of that's how it works everywhere. You work your way up. Once you're in the top flight, you have to stay there. It makes a lot of sense from community aspects, but that's the trade-off that has kind of been created here, where by trying to operate like other leagues, which, to be fair, there's reasons why it was done. When MLS was launched in the 90s, it was off the back of, you know, a league like the NASL, which was very successful at moments, folding because of financial reasons. They had to rethink the way they did things, and they kind of focused on being more sustainable and money. But as we know, in terms of the true holistic nature of the sport, sometimes that clashes when, like you mentioned, you talk about teams being bought, sold, moved, you know, not being able to move up the pyramid properly. And that's kind of the trade-off we live with here. And I think that's sometimes why that frustrates fans, and why there's been talks of, could there be a world where it works? And so far, obviously, that hasn't been a solution for a potential.
0: So the attraction then, for me to kind of understand this, would be the team, the squad, the manager, coach, whatever they've got already, because they're hoping, rather than just start a team from scratch in Vegas at this new 50,000 stadium they're mooching to build on the Strip, they would bring in kind of a proven team with a great track record and with a history. What would happen to the Vancouver stadium then? Has anybody thought that far ahead?
17: No, that's a big question. I mean, the Vancouver stadium will remain. They still have operations to do, but I think it would be a disaster because, like I mentioned earlier, the Whitecaps are a big tenant. So it wouldn't make a whole lot of sense from that regard. But as mentioned earlier, the whole reason why this is even on the table, because it is worth remembering, without how MLS is and they've floated it, they could just add a 31st team into the league, because there's already 30, which is a lot, especially compared to some of the leagues in the English pyramid, where 24 is usually the most you see. But they could add a 31st and 32nd team. But it's also, that's why it's down to the Whitecaps. Like, had the Whitecaps been in a successful situation, this wouldn't be on the table, and Vegas's best shot would be through being the 31st team. But it's due to the Whitecaps' struggles that this door is opened up, where Vegas could potentially swoop in and grab the team.
1: So how much is the club valued at then? How much would someone have to invest to keep it in Vancouver?
17: Well, that's kind of the big problem in all this, is what they're valued at and what they're maybe actually worth. Because another thing with MLS, the way it is, with teams buying their way into the league, it's kind of inflated values of the clubs a lot more than they actually are. So on paper, I think the Whitecaps are worth upward of 600, 700 million. But
1: wow. See, that's mad. Newcastle United was bought for just 400 million. That's
17: That's why it's unfathomable. But the reality is people are paying for that. Just a few months ago, Sporting Kansas City, one of the oldest teams in MLS, was sold for a stake that was valued at around $700 million. And that just gives you an idea of the money going around. And if you're paying that $600, $700 million, whatever it ends up being for the Whitecaps, well, then on top of that, you'd have to invest in a stadium. And if you're building one from scratch, that's at least going to be a $500 million plus project. So immediately you're looking at an investment of over $1 billion. And for a league that where teams aren't maybe turning the profits that they would hope, that's a big risk. And I think that's why, because the club has been for sale. They want to keep the team in Vancouver. They've said over 100 prospective owners have looked at the club, yet none have bought. And I think that's a big reason why, that it's a big investment for not necessarily a guaranteed payoff.
1: And with players' contracts, so Thomas Muller plays for the Whitecaps at the moment. Is there nothing in their contract to say, if the club is bought and he doesn't want to move to Vegas, can he choose not to?
17: Well, in between the lines, definitely a player like Muller would have the pull to do so. Yeah. But we're learning a lot about MLS today. It's technically the contracts in this league are with the league. That's why we've still got player trades and things where of the sort where players can be moved. Of course, in some contracts, especially the stars, they have clauses like they can't be traded, they can't be moved around. So how it would work is a large chunk of the roster would remain with Vegas's property, and especially if they have contracts, and then players like Muller probably would, you know, just their contracts would end, or there'd be some sort of clause or some sort.
1: And people like Todd Boehly, who are in charge at Chelsea now, could he not offer a bit of an insight to the MLS about how, you know, what he thinks works with English football and what could benefit the MLS?
17: It could be, you know, there's a lot to that can be learned from all of it, right? Obviously, we've seen that in the Premier League over the last decade, that there's just been a lot of that North American influence, especially with some of the lessons they've learned from the NBA and the NFL and things of the like. But obviously, if there's any sort of lessons that can be learned that go the other way to keep teams like this where they are, that would obviously be huge, because Vancouver, it's an institution for the sport here. And I think, To lose it in this manner, I think, would be pretty devastating, not just for the city, but even just MLS as a whole and even North American soccer.
0: But to think of it happening in this year, or being considered in this year World Cup, I presume excitement is approaching fever pitch in Canada, is it, about hosting part of the World Cup?
17: Yeah, absolutely. It's a big deal, right, to be able to host this tournament. It's a special tournament. And that, to have Canada in it as well, a young, rising Canadian team, it's a huge deal. And I think this is partly why it's gotten so much attention. So maybe that's the flip side of it all, that obviously it's not it's an unfortunate situation, the way it's going down, but at least it's happening now when there's attention on Vancouver, and we're even seeing it globally, right, where maybe this story is picking up a little more steam than it otherwise might have.
0: And let me ask you about One Soccer, Alex. Look at Alex Gange-Ruzic from One Soccer. What is the operation? What does it offer?
17: Yeah, well, we broadcast a bunch of games. We're basically a broadcast service, so we have rights to a bunch of the Canadian men's and women's team games, which is obviously a big property. We got CONCACAF Champions Cup. We got some other ones. We even got the broadcast rights to a couple of leagues like the Bundesliga in Germany. So we're showing games. We're broadcasting games to a Canadian audience in that regard. And then, of course, we do a lot of digital and social media work. So just, obviously we're trying to play a big role in all this in the Whitecaps. We don't have rights to MLS, but we have rights to some of their cup games and continental games. So they're a big deal here too.
0: And how Canadians regarding Jesse Marsh and their team's chances in this World Cup?
17: So far it's been good. I mean, he obviously came in right away and hit the ground running at Copa America already 2 years now and kind of bought in. And I think what's been nice with Jesse Marsh, there was genuinely some apprehension of, okay, you're hiring an American. What does that mean for a Canadian national team to be hiring an American, especially given the time at which he was hired with the political climate? But he's come in and he's been as good as anyone could have expected, both on and off the field. And off the field's the big one. Like, he's really bought in to the culture here, to doing the extra work, to getting involved in the community, to helping the grassroots game. And that's been a plus, because part of being a national team coach isn't just the 90 minutes you play of these games, because there's so few of them compared to club football. Sometimes you have to go and do a lot of these other things that other coaches maybe aren't willing to do. And Marsh has been completely bought in. So it's been a huge win on and off the pitch.
0: Let me ask this maybe very basic question. Why are the Vancouver Whitecaps called the Whitecaps? Is that to do with the tide or something?
17: Well, it's technically, the tide is obviously a big one. We have beautiful ocean here. I'm staring at it right now, actually. I'm thinking
0: not so much ocean in Las Vegas, is there?
17: No. But technically also there's the White Caps of the mountain, and that's more especially the modern iteration of the White Caps. The logo has mountains on it, but they're all, it's kind of both, because there's also old versions of the White Caps logo where they have a wave. So I'd say both the wave and the mountains, depending on who you ask.
1: And then, so if they went to Vegas, it would be the Las Vegas White Caps then. They're buying the name effectively and the team.
17: It'd be up to them. It'd be up to them to choose what the name. I'd be surprised if they kept the White Caps even just. That would be a pretty big backlash, but we've seen both, because obviously the comparisons we have are hockey and other sports. Sure. And some teams have kept the names and some have also switched them when, like recently in the NHL, the Arizona Coyotes became the Utah Mammoth. So we see sometimes the names change completely when you leave.
0: Alex, you've been a great guest. Hope we get to talk again. So thank you very much indeed, and continued success there from One Soccer. That was Alex Gongay Ruzic talking to me, Paul Ross and Kane Reeve.
1: It just confuses me because I still can't get my head around relocating a team. The closest I've seen was Coventry City when they weren't allowed to play in the Ricoh Arena, and they were travelling to Northampton and to Birmingham. And I suppose that was almost a relocation.
0: But that's like 50, 60, 70 miles. It's not like 1,250 miles. I mean, the fan base would have to be incredibly loyal and very wealthy keep following their own team when it moves to Vegas. Honestly, if indeed it does.
1: Yeah, very strange, isn't it? There's the MLS just needs refreshing, doesn't it?
0: What do you think? 03717223344, as we prepare to bring you our conversation with Mr. Phil Day, the Sheet Geek, with tomorrow's Tech News Today. Thanks once again, Alex Gongay Ruzic from One Soccer.
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2: buy it, use it, break it, fix it, trash it, change it, mail, upgrade it, charge it, point it, zoom it, press it, snap it, work it, quick erase it, write it, cut it, paste it, save it, load it, check it, quick rewrite it, plug it, play it, burn it, rip it, drag it, drop it, zip and zip it, lock it, fill it, curl it.
0: Time now, friends, to look to the future with tomorrow's tech news today, courtesy of one of our absolute favourites, our Tuesday regular, Mr. Phil Dave, the Sheep Geek. Good morning, Phil. So we've got AI, VR, and an artificial's nose to come. Where would you like to start, sir? With facial recognition?
3: Good morning, Mr. Ross. Well, quite, yes, why not indeed? I suppose that sort of facial recognition is a hot topic for a lot of people. People get very twitchy about it, but Britain's biometric watchdogs are kind of sounding the alarm a little bit over what they're calling the toothless oversight. I'm not saying you have to be toothless to have your face recognised, but you know what I mean. Mm-hmm. Toothless oversight of AI facial recognition technology, because the use of the software is obviously skyrocketing. As we know, it's becoming more popular, in particular with the Metropolitan Police nearly doubling their face scanning operations in London over the past year alone. But experts are warning that the law is actually failing to keep pace with rapid growth, leaving a bit of a patchwork legal frame, if you like, that effectively allows police and private retailers to monitor the public with actually very little independent accountability. So this is, I think, that people are sort of starting to realise that there's a bit of a genie escaping from the bottle here, and no one's really trying to tame this at the moment.
0: So is this because the people looking at the AI, when AI flags up a facial recognition possible alert, the people looking at it maybe aren't as trained as they should be?
3: I don't know if it's a case of not as trained as they should be, but it's more a question of who is accessing what without people's awareness. And
0: who watches the watchman, as they say.
3: Yeah, and I mean, I guess that, look, I understand it from both points of view. I think that if the police and other authorities are overwhelmed by criminal activity in this country, then we have to do something to try and get on top of it. I think any law-abiding citizen would agree with that. But at the same time, I do understand why people value their privacy, and they say, well, hang on, I'm not being used like this or treated like some sort of criminal. In fact, actually, we've all seen it. Yeah, I'm not sort of saying it's necessarily facial recognition per se, but you go to these self-checkouts now, and one of the first things you're greeted by is a whopping great camera with your face shoved back at you. And I just kind of think, and I must admit, it makes me feel very uncomfortable as well. I think, hang on, why am I being treated like a criminal here? I've literally never shoplifted in my life.
0: And this is purely anecdotal, but a friend of mine

0: off as accuracy as you've just proven. If it sort of flags up and says that, you know, oh, hang on a second, your face looks suspicious to us, or rather to our AI cameras.
1: Recognizable, yeah.
0: Yeah, then that's a bit disconcerting. And in fact, actually, I even sort of vaguely had some sort of instance I was telling you just before we started that I'm planning to go away in a couple of weeks' time. And actually, one of the countries that leads the way when it comes to AI and biometrics is Israel, which is where I'm headed. And when I went there last year, when I was coming back, not even entering the country, when I was leaving the country, there was a problem clearly with my passport. They sort of, I don't know whether or not they were confusing me with someone else or what they thought was going on, but they took the passport away and looked at it a couple of times. And I said, what the heck's going on here, for goodness sake? You know, I'm just trying to innocently go back to the UK. And they clearly sort of must have sort of had something flagged.
1: I'm sure if they didn't want you to leave, Phil, that's what it was. Yeah,
0: well, totally and utterly. I mean, I can totally understand that with all of the
2: hoo-ha. Some people do just have a suspicious look, though, as well, don't they?
0: This is very true, but, you know, what can I say? Of course, there is the possibility there was actually genuinely something wrong, but I don't realise it. But at the same time, fortunately, they did realise afterwards, no, nothing to see here. They gave the passport back and off I went. So I do understand why people are a bit nervous about all of this automated recognition.
1: Now let's turn to a story involving education and technology. A technology I normally assume with, like, you know, kids swagging off from school, not doing their homework and playing with virtual reality headsets.
0: And here is actually a purpose, I suppose, behind this. But secondary schools in London, what they're doing is they're turning to virtual reality to actually help students tackle the rising tide of what's called exam stress and anxiety.
1: God, do your revision and you won't be stressed.
0: I don't know where this comes from, but anyway.
1: Oh,
0: but
1: dear.
0: Apparently, a new pilot program, which is across 15 schools in Sutton, is going to use specialised VR or virtual reality headsets to provide a 7-minute immersive experience designed to ground pupils when they feel overwhelmed. Sorry, I'm giving it my best soothing voice here. Just to see if it actually has a calming effect or not. Not that ever I've thought my tones are calming. But anyway, but apparently educators say that the tech is actually a game changer for students, especially with those with ADHD or those facing difficult home lives. Oh, now I just feel mean. But anyway, but offering them a quick way to calm down and potentially refocus without having to leave school grounds. It's an interesting thought, but at the same time, I also used to really, in hindsight anyway, appreciate how exam conditions were actually a massive part of prepping one for the stress of the real world. And I think that when you're in an office environment, you can't just go shoving on a VR headset and hoping for the best. You kind of sometimes have to face stressful environments that maybe you don't want to.
1: Being a hideous show-off and smart aleck, it won't surprise people listening to know I used to love exams. I absolutely loved them. At make or break moment.
0: In fact, I wouldn't be surprised if you're the sort who used to take exams just for the heck of it.
1: and on that bombshell, let's go now to the world of entertainment in general and acting and the Academy Awards and Oscars in particular, because there's a growing... I mean, in some ways it's beneficial, and in some ways I think it's been deleterious. I saw a film a couple of years ago called The Irishman, directed by Martin Scorsese, starring Robert De Niro, about he was a kind of mafia assassin. We should get a new theme, Scorsese. And in that, Robert De Niro kind of played himself as a youngster, and he was computer rejuvenated, but it didn't work because they couldn't... You know, when he was younger, when he was in his 20s, he was very skinny, Robert De Niro. Now, like all of us, he's got a bit portly, and it just didn't work. And I'm thinking, well, why don't they just find a young, good, new actor and give him a break, rather than try and squeeze via a computer algorithm or something, Robert De Niro, into his younger jeans? And there's an increasing concern about people being... The audience is being fooled by who they're actually paying their money to see up there on the big screen.
0: Well, quite. Although it does have to be said that sort of I was slightly intrigued to learn just how old the Oscars are. And I'm fairly sure you're going to know exactly when the first Oscar ceremony
1: is. 100 years next year.
0: Indeed. Next year after. So it'll be 2028 is 100 years. Or is it? No. Sorry. 2028. It's the 99th ceremony next year.
1: But it was the films from 1927 that were honoured in 1928, if that makes sense. So they're always like a year after, aren't they?
0: Yes. Yeah. So anyway, one way or another, amazing to think that the Oscars is 100 years. But anyway, big changes are coming for the 99th Oscars, which is slightly strange. You think they'd change it at the 100th, but whatever. But apparently the Academy moves to protect human creativity, is the thinking. Because new rules officially ban AI-generated performances and screenplays from eligibility. So requiring

0: requiring all roles to be demonstrated would be performed by humans with their full consent. Right. So apparently this crackdown is following controversial use of generative AI to recreate the late Val Kilmer, for example, for a feature-length role in the upcoming film As Deep as the Grave, which seems a bit ironic to really have a film like that. But anyway, to keep things authentic, the Academy apparently now reserves the right to actually demand details on exactly how much AI was used in any film submitted for contention. I kind of think it's a bit obvious they should have done that anyway, but at the same time, it's reassuring to know that at least something as traditional as the Oscars is trying to stay traditional.
1: I mean, the curious thing for me is that they're not acknowledging that there is a human element into the creation of and creativity around computer generating an actor. And if you're working on
0: maybe that's a separate category.
1: I think that's what they should be looking at, to make this almost into a positive addition, because this will undoubtedly be a new, I hope in a beneficial creative element to some films, that they can do this. I mean, back in about 1948-49, Arthur C. Clarke, who co-wrote 2001, great science fiction writer, wrote a book called Profiles of the Future. And in that, he talked about, and he predicted things like satellite communications and stuff. We had no idea that was coming. He was a big brain bloke, could see that ahead of us. And he said he thought the biggest advance in cinema, at the time he was widely mocked, he said, was going to be in animation. And he talks about computers. This is in 1948 he was writing this. And you kind of think this is only an extension in some ways of a different kind of animation, if that makes sense.
0: I guess so. But the difference, of course, with animation of yesteryear is that it did require considerably more human input than, say, AI, which just needs a couple of commands and then boom, off it goes. So I get it. I understand.
1: It's the commands that kind of thing. I could write a novel set in Dublin in 1904, but I'm not going to come up with James Joyce's Ulysses. And if I gave that information to an AI, I think that wouldn't do that either. It reminds me that of some actors like Jean-Claude Van Damme, who could do with a bit of AI-generated creativity, because they're as wooden as my old kind of coffee table I'm looking at.
0: I was just wondering whether or not could we maybe try it with Kane and give him an AI prompt and see what he comes out with.
1: I don't even know what you just said then. Is that something?
2: That's a charming
1: technical thing.
0: What? No, I'm being serious. I'm suggesting that you're as clever as AI.
2: Oh,
0: what do you mean, charming?
2: Oh, sorry, I thought that was an insult. Oh, sorry.
0: I mean, I take it back now, because obviously your response proves that you'd be otherwise.
1: Very ungrateful, is he not? And let's end with a big
0: outrageous
1: story. I love this story. It's about basically an artificial hooter you can somehow stick inside your fridge.
0: What's a technical that term? Reaction? What, are we on the playground? a team at Newcastle University, what they've done is they've developed the UK's first artificial nose, which apparently is designed to detect when food in your fridge maybe is getting past its best. Well, I'm all for this, and I'll tell you why. It's because to me, there's nothing more disgusting than the smell of gone-off milk.
2: Why can your nose not smell that anyway?
1: Not all of us are blessed.
0: It can smell it perfectly. That's why I don't want to use it. But I don't want to use my nose and pollute it.
1: Some people lose the sense of smell, for example, as an after effect from COVID-19.
0: That's very true.
1: So we should be considerate of those people who have a lacking of sense of smell.
2: We really should.
0: Yeah, but you feel guilty now, Kane.
1: You've got to think of the less, differently able to us, Kane.
2: Very true.
1: His AI version would be much more compassionate, Phil, wouldn't it?
0: Well, quite, So anyway. But apparently the system, what it does, it uses these small sensors that are placed inside the fridge to actually monitor changes in temperature, humidity, and even gases, maybe by the food as it begins to spoil. And apparently sort of when something is nearing its expiry, the device sends an alert to a connected application, and it helps households, I suppose, use food.
1: I don't want
0: more
1: that.
0: Importantly, it ends up in the bin.
1: The noise. You know when they're evacuating the lair of a Bond villain when the volcano is about to blow up. I want that noise to come out of your fridge. To let you know, all the neighbours know something.
0: Surely that's the noise that comes out of the fridge when the food is very fresh.
2: But the problem with this, though, is it may be a little bit too sensitive. For example, I ate some salmon the other day.
0: A bit like you, Kane.
2: Which it stank, and if you'd have smelled it, you'd go, probably not, but it's fine. It is fine.
1: But you're not being
0: No, I couldn't do that.
1: No, dear me.
2: You've got to use your eyes more than your nose sometimes when it comes to gone-off food.
0: Not when it comes to E. coli.
1: No.
0: But anyway, apparently researchers say that it's been tested on a wide range of different items, including fruit, vegetables, meat and dairy, and apparently the results are quite promising.
1: You have to go through your fridge and work out what it is it's alerting you about, I presume, wouldn't you? It wouldn't just say that broccoli is a bit tangy.
0: Well, you say that, but maybe it sort of picks up based on sort of the different sort of elements it's looking out for. Maybe it can detect what's in the fridge, I suppose.
1: Never trust a bit of past its sell-by date salmon. No. That'd be my advice, Kate. And all that bombshell. Great to have Phil Dave back on the programme. Mr. Phil Dave there, the chic geek himself, talking to me, Paul Ross, the Kane Reeves, but most of all this morning to yourselves, where we're live this morning till 5.
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24: We could have had.
1: Spurs fan Adele was born on today's date in 1988. Meanwhile, born on today's date in 1937, I remember it well, Johnny Taylor had one big smash hit worldwide in the 70s, and here it is.
25: Shake it up, shake it down, move it in, move it.
1: Yeah, you get the idea with that one. And born on today's date in 1942, sax player with an amazing combo, should have been Stadium Gods, never quite made it, but had some great albums, Jim King from Family.
26: Lay down easy. Stars in my eyes, try not telling too many lies.
1: In the beginning, there was heavy metal, created by, I think, Black Sabbath. And their drummer man, Bill Ward, was born on today's date in 1948. This is a groove.
27: Back
1: back of the 70s now. Eddie Amu, who once won Crufts with his wonderful Afghan hound. Serious Business was born on today's date in 1950. Main Man with The Real Thing.
0: Oh, you to me are everything, the sweetest song that I could
1: sing. News and Sport on the way, you lucky people.
0: Oh, baby, to you I guess I'm just a clown.
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35: From the Sky News Centre at 4, Donald Trump suggesting high fuel prices will drop rapidly once the Iran conflict is resolved. He says two American-flagged ships have crossed the Strait of Hormuz safely today under guidance from his forces. Iran stepped up its attacks on the UAE as Tehran tries to maintain its stranglehold on the key trade route. The US president's told business leaders he's winning the war.
36: We're doing record business. We have stock market that hit even with this military operation. We can't let Iran have a nuclear weapon. We hit all new highs, and I said we have to take care of business because we can't let that happen. So we did a little detour, and it's working out very nicely.
35: Efforts are underway to get two crew who may have the rodent-borne hantavirus off a cruise ship. Nearly 150 people are still on the vessel. Cape Verde authorities aren't allowing it to dock or those on board to disembark. Travel blogger Jake Rosmarin's on board and has posted this video to his TikTok account.
37: What's happening right now is very real for all of us here. We're not just a story. We're not just headlines. We're people. People with families, with lives, with people waiting for us at home.
35: The Prime Minister's to meet leaders from policing, higher education and business about tackling anti-Semitism later. It follows last week's Golders Green terror attack. Around two pubs a day are shut for good in the first 3 months of the year. The British Beer and Pub Association claims the closures led to about 2,400 job losses. Hearts have taken a huge step towards the Scottish Premiership title with a 2-1 win at home to Rangers. The leaders are now 3 points clear of nearest challengers Celtic. And Manchester City have cut Arsenal's lead to 5 points to the top of the Premier League with a 3-3 draw at Everton. Nottingham Forest boosted their chances of survival with a 3-1 win at Chelsea. That's the latest. I'm Cam Hall.
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5: Good morning. With your headlines, I'm Uma Gurav. Well, Mikel Arteta might just owe his former side a massive thank you as Man City lose ground in the title race after drawing 3-3 at Everton. After his side's defensive period of madness, Pep Guardiola had only this to say.
6: It can happen. So we're in emotions. After that, you have to win the game. We were there and... yeah, unfortunately, we could not do it.
5: And despite scoring a 97th minute equaliser, Jeremy Doku's told us they are well aware of what this means.
7: We came with the expectation that we were going to win, like every game. Obviously, what we want and what happens is are two different things. We're now just going to analyse this game, look forward and see what we can do better for the next game.
5: The equation is simple for Arsenal now. Beat West Ham, Burnley and Crystal Palace and they will lift the Premier League trophy. Meanwhile, David Moyes was not impressed with some of the refereeing decisions, particularly the decision not to award his side a penalty after what he perceived to be a foul on Merlin Roll.
8: Absolutely amazing that that wasn't given, because that means now if I'll set my defenders up to hug and hold the players and grapple with them and keep a hold of them, and I would not be expecting a penalty kick to be given now if that's the level we're going to.
5: Elsewhere, it's now six top flight defeats in a row for Chelsea, who lost 3-1 to Forest. While in the Scottish Premiership, Hearts have taken a massive step toward the title after beating Rangers 2-1. And Wu Yiza has become the second youngest winner of the World Snooker Championship after a tight final against Sean Murphy. The 22-year-old lost the first five frames of the day before eventually clinching an 18-17 victory at the Crucible. There's plenty more at TalkSport.com.
34: 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Owl-like wisdom, an off-grid oratory from the UK's most daring druid of the dawn. 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
1: So the World Snooker Championships come to a thundering climax last night. Of course, we've got Marcus Stead from Snooker Scene magazine on the way with his up-summies overview of what turned into a world record-setting snooker encounter in the semi-finals, but for all the wrong reasons, which Kane Reeves was watching paint dry and found that marginally more interesting than that frame of snooker, did you not?
9: I enjoyed that frame of snooker. It was intense.
1: 50 minutes with that pot and a ball. Literally 50 minutes plus with that pot and a ball.
9: But the problem with the BBC's coverage is that they decided to cut away... at one point from...
1: And we can now join Richard Osman and House of Games.
9: For a replay of a game show from 3 years ago. What's that about?
1: I suppose they got fed up waiting.
9: You don't get that here on TalkSport.
1: They should have had
9: no matter how boring it is, we'll stick with it till the end.
1: But they should have just had a reframe, shouldn't they? And in fact, that was a tactical mistake by the then, you know, he was in the semi-finals. I think it was Aaron.
9: It was all go, though, in the course.
1: In that frame, was it?
9: Oh, not in that frame, but someone jumped the barriers as well. And then someone was shouting out about the Epstein files. It was mental. Look.
1: Wasn't it a few years ago, an environmental protest? The last year it might have been...
9: Yeah, well, ran on and sprayed the
1: orange
9: the
1: powder
9: tape.
1: Or something, yes.
9: Well, we had that Everton, didn't we, a few years ago, and we chained himself to the goalpost.
1: Idiot.
9: Shouldn't laugh. And of course, tonight we'll be across the Champions League semi-final, Arsenal, Atletico Madrid.
1: Yep, second leg.
9: Now,
1: it's 1-1, isn't it, at the moment?
9: It is indeed. Last time Atleti were in London, they lost, I think it was 4-0, was it, to Arsenal in the group stages?
1: Uh-huh.
9: And they've changed hotels. And Diego Simeone was asked whether this was a bit superstition, but he said no, it was just a cheaper hotel.
1: No.
9: Fair
1: enough. He then said, "You're the sunshine of my life." Another famous Stevie Wonder track. Now, somebody's done some interesting number crunching for us, vis-a-vis remaining fixtures concerning the Arsenal and Man City.
9: Mm-hmm.
1: Now, as we know, Arsenal have got three games left.
9: Yes.
1: They've got West Ham, and we're in 18th. They've got Burnley, 19th, and then they're away to Crystal Palace, who are in 15th.
9: Yes.
1: That means the average league position, and the league doesn't lie, of the team they're facing is 17th. Tougher for Man City. They've got Brentford, Palace, who are 15th, Bournemouth, who are 6th, Aston Villa, who are fifth at the moment, so their overall average position they're playing against is eighth. And, of course, they've got that final game. They've still got their game in hand, haven't they?
9: Well, the Palace game, though, they could have the Conference League final to worry about. So you'd put City down to win that.
1: True.
9: Bournemouth up in sixth. They could get Europa League. That's going to be tough. And, obviously, Brentford as well competing for Europe. It's got a very much sort of a Coca-Cola League One feel to it, isn't it?
1: I just find it interesting that they've both got Crystal Palace. One at home and one away.
9: Well, your boys could have a massive say in the title race. I don't think you will, but no, you could
1: Sunday,
9: have.
1: Sunday. I mean, I don't think we're, you know, we could put a crimp in the step of Gooners everywhere. I kind of doubt it, to be honest, though.
9: Now, also Chelsea as well, falling off a cliff, aren't they? Their worst run of losses since November 1993.
1: That is 33 years ago. That's the year after you were born.
9: It was also their first league goal in 93 days. That's astonishing.
1: At least they got one.
9: And also a massive gash on the head of Morgan Gibbs. Why? It is... Oh, look at it, boys. Look at that, eh? That took some stitches, didn't it?
1: I'm magnifying glass.
9: Yeah, more than a few buttons. Oh, actually, to sort that out.
1: I'm being uncovered. At first, I missaw all of them. Yeah. I was doing one of his eyebrows. It's not that at all. It's above the arm. That is a bit nasty.
9: That is.
1: Pompous Chelsea failed to fire again is the headline.
9: Is that what they call it?
1: Pompous Chelsea.
9: I always thought pompous was a bit of an insult.
1: Like, it is.
9: No, but I thought it was a very rude...
1: No, you'll think there's something different, which is kind of poncified.
9: Oh.
1: When you're all dressed up too spruce. Based on the old-fashioned term for a pimp, known in the past as a ponce.
9: Oh, really?
1: Yeah.
9: Is that what
1: so when you ponce on somebody, it's like you sponge off your mates.
9: Oh, I didn't know that.
1: But it derives from the original word for a pimp. Or a fellow who lives off of the immoral earnings of a lady of the night.
9: Well, indeed,
1: Or maybe a gentleman of the night, I don't know.
9: That's quite interesting, yeah, I didn't know that.
1: Chelsea, they write in the Guardian.
9: That's the Times.
1: And the Times. Chelsea, a team without leaders, authority or a semblance of direction, have decided the league season is concluded with three matches still to go. They will turn up for the FA Cup final if they feel like it. But the rest, I mean, it does not matter. That's a very devastating first paragraph, isn't it?
9: Also, I didn't like this as well at Chelsea. One of their many directors, Sam Jewell, he was in one of the boxes at Stamford Bridge with Roberto De Zerbi of Tottenham.
1: I fish your
9: pie. What's he doing entertaining the enemy?
1: Fraternising with the enemy.
9: Chelsea have Tottenham coming up, so, you know, you don't invite him into a box, do you, and wine and dine him. Do you?
1: I certainly do not. Now, I cannot remember which of the Sheffield teams our big birthday boy for today supports. He's from the Sheffield. I've read his diaries, but I can't remember if it's United on Wednesday. I'm not going to take a chance. Michael Palin.
9: Oh, the train man.
1: Monty Python member.
9: Yeah, but he does the train show.
1: He travels all over the world. Yeah, he's done around the world in 80 days. He did pole to pole. He's always on the move. He loves his air miles. He was born on today's day in 1943. So let's pay tribute to him now because he didn't want to be a train man, as you call him. He limited superpower. That is train man. Didn't necessarily want to be a comedian or comedy writer or indeed film star. No, he wanted to be a lumberjack.
0: I'm a lumberjack and I'm okay. I sleep all night and I work all day.
2: He's a lumberjack and he's okay. He sleeps.
1: The beginning of this sketch, of course, he's an accountant and he transforms and says, I didn't want to be an accountant, I wanted to be a lumberjack. And then you realise he wants to be a lumberjack who likes to go around in ladies' clothing and hangs around in bars as he sings. Oh. Different days in the 70s. He goes to the lavatory. On Wednesday he goes shopping and has buttered scones for tea. Happy birthday, Michael Palin.
9: Now, I don't want to be rude, but is this funny? Was this considered funny?
0: I like to press wildflowers. I put on women's clothing and hang around in bars.
1: The Mounties are backing him up.
9: Yeah.
1: It was a conflation of two worlds. You had the very butch lumberjack, who then confessed he liked to cross dress, and the Mounties had to serenade him and go off him at the end. At the time, it was groundbreaking. Trust me, you had to be there.
9: I think I did.
1: So, do you think Monty Python full stop are funny?
9: No.
1: Hang on, you don't like Tommy Cooper?
9: It's not that I don't like Tommy Cooper, I just think he's a bit overrated. Not overrated.
1: Monty Python, were they overrated? Two Ronnies, how do you rate them?
9: Tommy Cooper, was he all that?
1: Okay, so Monty Python.
9: The two Ronnies, brilliant.
1: Then Monty Python.
9: I just, like, I watched the one about the Holy Grail, film, and I just didn't really get it. And I suppose
1: he's not the Messiah, he's a very naughty boy.
9: Yeah, and that's funny, I suppose, in the first time you hear it. But it didn't capture me. I watched it with a foreign person, and
1: what nationality was she?
9: She was French.
1: And oh, you had a hide to laugh in there.
9: No,
1: mate.
9: She found it hilarious, and I thought maybe it's something. Maybe I'm
1: she. Maybe a more religious background than you. You see, Catholic, possibly she's Catholic.
9: Oh, is that why it's funny?
1: Well, it's funny because it's shocking if you're raised in a Christian household.
9: I see, so it was blasphemous at the time.
1: Some people said it was. Malcolm Muggeridge did, and a bishop debated famously Michael Palin, who lost his temper, unlike him, and John Cleese on television.
9: Yeah.
1: Big debate about it.
9: Maybe I need to kind of study the history of comedy.
1: They had four films, and now for something completely different, which wasn't, it was all sketches from the TV show. Then they did Monty Python and the Holy Grail, which was totally the musical Spamalot by Eric Idle. Then they did Life of Brian of Nazareth.
9: Yeah.
1: And then they did Meaning of Life.
9: Okay.
1: It was also live at the Hollywood Bowl. They sell at the Hollywood Bowl.
9: I get that they're huge. Yeah. But I just, I don't know. Never tickled me. Never.
1: Did you ever see Fawlty Towers?
9: Yes. Which is obviously funny. To a certain extent.
1: Are you asking me or telling me?
9: Oh, it is, isn't it?
1: Some of these things are off their time.
9: Yeah.
1: I think Monty Python was such a groundbreaking combo.
9: Why do I find Only Fools and Horses really funny, but then Fawlty Towers, I'll find just a few moments of it funny? Maybe it's the writing. Maybe it's a bit too slapstick.
1: And it's the age. I mean, Fawlty Towers is the very 70s, and it's got some of those comedy cliches like the nagging wife, you know, that kind of thing, the funny foreigner. The major who drops the N-bomb in one episode.
9: Oh, dear. What, in Fawlty Towers?
1: Yes.
9: They covered a lot, didn't they, in those 12 episodes?
1: Oh, Nicholas plays him on stage. They don't do the N-bomb sketch.
9: No, I hope not.
1: I'm just saying.
9: Goodness me.
1: Well, it's kind of satirising the attitude it sort of represents, but it's more acceptable then.
9: I get it. It is funny. The way he tries to turn on the light switch, and that was a funny scene.
1: You ever see the episode when there's a resident dies in the hotel? Basil tries to hide the body. It's classic farce. That is funny.
9: Okay. Now, maybe I need to dive back in and explore it. I need to get into my comedy history.
1: There's so much
9: archives
1: to choose from, though, and we're both going through phases of discovering stuff on YouTube, aren't we?
9: We are indeed, yes.
1: Jiminy.
9: Jiminy Click. Is that his name? Yeah. Or Glick?
1: Glick.
9: Glick. Jiminy Glick.
1: That's played by Martin Short in a fat suit.
9: Who was the original kind of take the mick interviewer.
1: Yeah, it was a kind of fat Dennis Penis.
9: Yeah.
1: Or a fat Ali G. Wouldn't they?
9: Yeah.
1: But not without the accent and the stain's massive.
9: No, okay, I take it back. I didn't want to insult you and...
1: Don't insult you. I'm not a member of Monty Python.
9: No.
1: If I was, I'd be minted.
9: I don't want John Cleese to be upset because...
1: He's always upset. He's permanently upset these days.
9: Angry,
1: he's grumpy.
9: Very angry old man at the moment, isn't he? I don't know why.
1: You know, his real family name was Cheese and his dad changed it because his dad, I believe, was a solicitor and didn't want the family to be ridiculed and his son goes to become a king of comedy.
9: Yeah.
1: He could have done with the surname John Cheese.
9: Very true. But then I found Ken Dodd funny.
1: Ken Dodd is funny. He's an old-fashioned clown, though, isn't he? Just natural, got funny bones.
9: But yeah, maybe it's a little bit too slapstick for me, for the Monty Python stuff.
1: Just slapstick, you know? It's not a cuss the pine sight.
9: Well, it's
1: surreal. That's what it was.
9: It feels like it. Like a lot of exaggerated voices and.
1: Yeah, I mean there were running gags through it. It was like broken comedy, but they all linked like with the Spanish Inquisition episode.
9: Like when you try and do an exaggerated voice, it's almost like they're telling you this is when you should laugh. I don't like that. I think I like my comedy a bit drier.
1: Okay, I'll let them know. Dear Eric Idle, I think you're a genius, but my presenter and sort of producer thinks that you're trying too hard.
9: Yeah.
1: Eric Idle's my favourite one, a brilliant comedian.
9: Is he still with us?
1: Yeah, good. He was the only one, because he wrote I think he wrote the Lumberjack song. But
9: then he wrote Bright Side of Life.
1: He did, and he wrote The Meaning of Life song, which is incredible.
9: They all fell out, though, didn't they?
1: No.
9: Did they not? I thought they did.
1: No, I don't think so. No. Graham Chapman was an alcoholic, and that meant he had problems. And then they've had royalty disputes recently, but they didn't really fall out.
9: No.
1: I think that Eric Idle said, I've done all the work with Spamalot and you keep getting all the money or shares of the money. But no, because they were very clever in that they initially kept ownership of the Monty Python sketches. They fell out with American broadcasters who wanted to cut the comedy up and stuff. But now they've done all right. George Harrison mortgaged his house to finance Life of Brian.
9: Oh, dear.
1: And John Cleese once said that was the most expensive cinema ticket ever purchased. Who'd be upset?
9: Well, I've upset Anthony on the text.
1: Is that the stage name of John Cleese?
9: He says, get rid of that wet lettuce leaf that works with you.
1: No, there's no way to talk about Mark Randall.
9: That's very harsh, isn't it?
1: Oh, Mark. Oh, you he meant.
9: Yeah, nothing wrong with being a lettuce. Hey.
1: Just ask our former Prime Minister.
9: Fair.
1: Liz Truss.
9: Well, I don't mind that.
1: Why do you call you wet lettuce? You don't like Monty Python.
9: Well, I guess so.
1: You haven't seen enough, that's all. You know,
9: hey, look,
1: you're in charge of your own opinion.
9: Exactly.
1: It says here.
9: Exactly. But then I suppose a lot of comedy that I would find funny that you don't, for example. Like, would you have found it's going to make me sound really stupid now.
1: No.
9: But, like, for example, The In-Betweeners was unbelievably funny.
1: Yeah, and it was absolutely, I found
9: it's
1: it funny.
9: My age.
1: But it spoke to your absolute age group.
9: The time of life.
1: Yeah, exactly that.
9: Exactly, there we go.
1: The puberty. And the Emily Atack and all that stuff.
9: Oh, goodness me.
1: She said
9: he has no idea of funny. He is the modern generation, no humour.
1: You're not the
9: Tony, a Man United fan. Well, that's why you're used to humour.
1: I'll stop it.
9: You've been watching Man United for the last few years.
1: I think a third in the table, yeah, aren't they?
9: All right.
1: Done quite well.
9: Yeah, they have. Yeah.
1: Let's be honest.
9: Man United. I'm not slagging them off.
1: You just did that.
9: Trying to defend myself against them.
1: Anyway, they often play. There were king footballers, two or three of them. Terry Jones was, and also Michael Palin was, and Eric Ireland. They used to play quite often in charity matches.
9: Chris tells me that I should watch The Dance with the Fishes.
1: That's brilliant.
9: Python.
1: That is what that sums it up, because that's kind of weird slapstick. But just how you even come up with that notion. They used to write, so Graham Chapman wrote with John Cleese, Terry Jones wrote with Michael Palin, Eric Idle wrote on his own, and Terry Gilliam did the cartoon, the animation. And they'd meet and kind of do the sketches, and they had to have found them funny the next day to agree to put them in the show.
9: For example, the two Ronnies, the Mastermind sketch is unbelievable.
1: I'm going to answer the question that you asked me previously, that one, yeah.
9: That is stunning comedy.
1: See, so you'd have liked John Cleese Chapman, because they went to Cambridge, they say, they wrote very verbal comedy, whereas Jones and Palin wrote very surreal, out there things like, no one expects a Spanish Inquisition.
9: I suppose I didn't really like Mighty Boosh and stuff like that as well, which a lot of people found incredibly funny at that time, but for me as well. But yeah, the two Rolly stuff is superb. That is a brilliant sketch. Wouldn't you say that's the best?
1: It's much more mainstream, though.
9: They also said the two Ronnies and John Cleese sketch of upper class, middle class, and lower class. That's meant to be the best British comedy sketch.
1: But it was in the Frost
9: show,
1: the Frost Report, wasn't it? And that, I think, may have been written. I don't know who wrote it. I thought John Cleese may have written it. I mean, a number of Monty Python sketches, including a brilliant one with Eric Idle, was written for the two Ronnies. They thought it was too rude. When there's a man in a pub, played by Eric Idle, talking to Terry Jones, who's a businessman in a bowler hat, and he goes, are you married, sir? Are you married? He says, I'm married. Is your wife a goer? She go, you're... And he's basically tries to push, and it becomes funny in front, until finally he says, so have you actually done it with a woman? And then and he goes, I certainly have. He says, what's it like? And that's the kind of punchline. Two Ronnies thought that was too rude for him.
9: Really?
1: Yeah. It would have been in the day.
9: There's another funny two Ronnie sketch as well, where they're ordering in a bar, and the barman says to...
1: Oh, he says, the rude thing's coming out.
9: No. He just goes, packet of crisps. And then he turns around, the other one turns around to the woman and says, packet of crisps. And she goes, ready, salted. He goes, ready, salted. Ready, so it, and it just goes on and on and on in a circle. Yeah. I haven't explained it very well.
1: No, you haven't at all. I'm sorry. Comedy.
9: There we go. That's why.
1: What's the joke then? It's not when she's mishearing. There's one when Ronnie Barker says what sound like very rude things.
9: No.
1: And then he says it the second.
9: The punchline at the end.
1: Did you point that finger at me?
9: He asks them for the money, and then he turns around to the other woman, asks for the money, and then
1: he walks out.
9: No, I can't remember. It's
1: that funny?
9: It was good.
1: It's the punchline, Four Candles.
9: Yeah, I don't know that one.
1: You don't know Four Candles?
9: No. Someone will know the sketch that I'm on about, whether they're in the bar.
1: Well, I will play you on the show tomorrow. I mean, it's probably up there with the Dead Parrot sketch as the best known sketch in British comedy TV history, I would say, from the 70s.
9: But also, the whole point...
1: He's never heard... Mark, Four Candles?
9: No.
1: O's. O's.
9: What?
1: O's.
9: What do you mean?
1: The guy goes into a hardware shop.
9: Is this going to be rude?
1: No, it's the two Ronnies.
9: All right, then.
1: This is Four Candles.
9: Four Candles.
1: It's Four Candles. Four Candles. He brings out Four Candles. No. Four Candles. Handles for folks. And he constantly misunderstands. You know what hardware
9: shop is?
1: And it ends with...
9: That's clever.
1: It's very clever and very funny the way they do it. And it ends with Ronnie Corbett takes the list from this man, furious. And then looks, and the last one is, of course, he's looking for Rolex for a rowing boat, which would have come across very rudely.
9: Yeah.
1: That's the end of the sketch.
9: Oh, okay. Well, there we go. I think...
1: O's. And he thinks he wants letter O. He thinks he wants O's for the guy. No, he wants letter O's for the front of the house.
9: But then also, you know, for me to say this...
1: Explaining it. It's a funny sketch. Make me doubt myself now.
9: But it's good to educate the younger generation about comedy in the past, isn't it?
1: Yeah.
9: Yeah, anyway. Goodness me. I've really upset Anthony. upset him.
1: They sold out the O2 for five nights on Python.
9: I get it. People like it, but that's the problem. That's the variety of life.
1: Have you seen The Meaning of Life? The spoof on the final film they made?
9: No.
1: With Mr. Creosote?
9: No.
1: That alone is worth the price of admission. He's a hugely fat man played by Terry Jones in a suit, and John Cleese is serving him everything he asks, and he constantly starts vomiting on people around him.
9: Okay.
1: Trust me, it's funny.
9: That sounds just like...
1: Surely a whack for a thin mint.
9: That sounds like the Little Britain sketch.
1: Well, I think without Monty Python...
9: We wouldn't have had Little Britain.
1: There'd have been no Little Britain. Oh, you need no Big Britain.
9: No, indeed. But there we go.
1: Where?
9: Not heard of Four Candles. I must watch that at least once a week,
1: there we go.
9: Kieran says.
1: O's.
9: All right, then. I'll Google that in a minute.
1: I spot it now, though.
9: I will fall into a rabbit hole of... So what shall I watch? The Four Candles sketch and some Monty Python, and then tomorrow I might be converted.
1: And I'd watched the film by the dark master of cinematic pessimism, Ingmar Bergman, called Persona, about a schizophrenic woman who begins to identify with her nurse. Black and white, 1962, a masterpiece.
3: That doesn't sound like a comedy.
1: It's not.
3: Oh, what?
1: It's a great film.
3: All right, then.
1: Expand your horizons.
3: I'll put that on the list for the weekend.
1: Well, if you sit on the tube reading that, watching that in your phone and laughing, people move away from you. Nothing funny about Persona. Oh, blimey.
3: But then also, I never found, like, Seinfeld funny as well. But then that's really dry comedy. So maybe I'm just a mess.
1: No, we like different things. And it depends on what stage in your life you get to it, doesn't
3: yeah,
1: it?
3: Yeah, I guess yeah. So. There we go. Yeah, Anthony. So don't judge me too much.
1: I'll judge you a bit, Anthony.
3: Yeah, I suppose.
1: A little bit.
3: But then, thank you for educating me. That's the whole point of you being
1: I didn't
3: here.
1: Mean to educate you. You said you like the two Ronnies. That is their archetypal sketch.
3: And I'll show you the sketch that I'm on about in the bar.
1: Yeah. There you go. Where he orders ready-salted crisps, and the lady asks, and he gets ready-salted crisps, and they ask for the money, and you can't remember the ending of it. That classic. On the way, Marcus Stead to save the show from Snooker Scene magazine, reflecting on last night's amazing, and it went right down to the wire and beyond, Snooker World Championship final at the Crucible in Sheffield.
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1: True confession time. I was so stunned by Kane Reeves' assertion, and I believe him, that although he loves the two Ronnies, he's never seen the Four Candles sketch, that I forgot to introduce Tim Vickery before the break, and he's here with us our Tuesday regular. I can only apologise, but my gas has never been so flabby, as they used to say, Tim. How are you, sir?
5: And now for something completely different. I'm pretty well. Yourself?
1: Very well indeed. Let's start with becoming a regular feature. This is almost nicking it from the Trans Europe Express. A bit of Neymar watch, please. Less than a fortnight to go now to the World Cup call-up.
5: Oh, yeah, this is good. This is a good. You like this? Not a lot, but you will like it, I think. Where we last left the story, he had two huge games coming up. One was in Argentina for Santos against a team called San Lorenzo. So he went down to Argentina and they absolutely loved him. They loved him. The respect that I have for this big Brazilian talent is huge. And he loved being loved. So it was all a giant loving. The problem was when he was out on the field, because he didn't do it again. Argentine social media was full of, my God, this is sad. This is, you know, this is like watching a sad old has-been trudge around a pitch. So that didn't go very well. And then the big game on Saturday, away to the league leaders, Palmeiras,
1: right.
5: He didn't play it. Synthetic pitch. He won't play on the synthetic pitches. Yes. Now, this, I think, is significant because it's the only really big game he's got left before the call-up. So now there is no basis on which you can say, yeah, he's definitely back and he's definitely in good condition to play the World Cup. And things have got worse since then, because on Sunday they had a training session in the Santos squad is the son of the former Man City, Real Madrid player, Robinho, called Robinho Jr., not very originally. in the course of this training session, Robinho Jr. dribbled round Neymar, and Neymar didn't like it at all. He went berserk at the young kid. He felt that he'd been disrespected. What happened then was that he swore him out, he kicked him to the ground, and he pushed him over as well. These kind of things, you know that they happen in dressing rooms, you know that they go, but this has gone public. Right. It looks to me as if Robinho Jr. and maybe his agents were looking for an excuse to get out of the club. And they have filed a formal complaint about Neymar's behaviour, in which they've said that the contract should be now null and void. He should be a free agent because the club Santos haven't given him the minimum conditions of safety in his working environment because he's been bullied in this way by Neymar.
1: And who are the public siding with? Who are the fans siding with on this one, Tim, do you think?
5: Well, Neymar is so Marmite.
1: Yeah.
5: But I think this tips the balance almost definitively against his chances of going to the World Cup. He's got four games left, the first of them tonight away against a pretty small team in Paraguay. The other three against relatively small Brazilian sides. I don't think, if I can try and get in the head of the Brazil coach, Carlo Ancelotti, I don't think he really wants him. And I think this gives him every excuse he needs. Every excuse now is, you know, this is the way he's behaving when he's dribbled in a training session. How can we have someone like this in our squad? So I think this is a very, very bad turn of developments for Neymar and is probably the last ambition in his playing career, which is to round the whole thing off with one last dart at the World Cup, which I think is now more unlikely than it was this time last week when I was telling you then. I think it's probably unlikely. Mm.
1: Now, if I said the word panini to any of my many ex-wives, they'd think of Italian bread. You and I know different. We know better. I'm stunned by this story. Panini, as in the stickers, have only just arrived in South America. How are they going down?
5: Oh, yeah. I mean, this year's album has just arrived.
1: Oh, right.
5: You know, panino, it means sandwich. And I was always disappointed when I discovered this because there was this old cafe in Archer Street on Soho called Il Panino, and you walked in there and you were just in Italy. It was Italian. I used to go in there like in the late 80s, early 90s, and it was just all Italian. It was only men. It was obviously only men, and they were either showing football or videos of the singer Sabrina. I don't know if you remember.
1: I do.
5: Her.
1: Boys.
5: That's the one. Yes.
1: I think remember she was panini in a bikini. I seem to remember.
5: Yeah, may well be. Yes. And if it was warm, she wouldn't wear much more. I used to love going in there. I used to feel, look, you know, I'm in Italy. I've just walked in. And when I found out the name translated as the sandwich, I was a little bit disappointed. But anyway, yeah, the sticker album has arrived and the furore that this creates. My grandson, it's his second World Cup, this one. He's just coming up 9.
1: Wow.
5: And it was during the build up to the last World Cup when he got into the sticker album that he went berserk for the whole World Cup thing, and he learned all the countries of the world. It's fabulous for him. And I'm seeing the same thing again. It's just arriving in South American countries. I think it reaches Argentina in a couple of days. It's in Brazil. It's arrived in most of the countries now. And the ones where they've qualified, they just go absolutely insane. And this was a huge issue in Peru in 2018. The first World Cup since 1982. And the shortage of stickers became a national issue that was being discussed in Parliament, you know, in the Peruvian Congress. It is amazing.
1: Got need and all that stuff, yeah.
5: Indeed, yes. So Panini fever has well and truly struck South America.
1: Brilliant stuff. Now, how's Jesse Lingard faring over there? Oh, Tim, can you hear us?
5: In a cup game, but a relatively minor opposition.
1: Sorry, we missed the start of that, Tim, so we froze our end. So,
5: yeah.
1: How's he getting on?
5: Yeah, E.I. Adio, he scored a goal. He already had one in a relatively minor cup game, but last week he's playing in the Copa Libertadores, South America's Champions League, against Peñarol of Uruguay, one of the famous names of the competition, and he scored a cracker. And the Corinthians fans are warming to him. The downside of our story is that in the league at the weekend they lost, and they are that defeat took them into the relegation zone. Mm. So if they stay there for much longer, Jesse Lingard will discover just how intolerant Brazilian fans will be. Because if they stay too long in the relegation zone, there will be invasions of the training ground and so on, and all kinds of toxic activities. But for the moment, especially after the goal that he scored in the middle of last week, the fans are very, very proud to have a former England international, former Premier League player, scoring goals for Corinthians.
1: And let's end with Carlos Vinicius getting not one, not two, but three stabs at a penalty.
5: Yes. The former Premier League striker spent time at Tottenham, of course, and he showed last week that those skills that you pick up in N17, you never completely lose them. He's been doing very well, actually, playing for Grêmio in the south of Brazil. Last week, it was a Europa League equivalent game away to a side from Chile called Palestino. Palestinian immigrants set the side up in 1920. And early in the game, it's penalty. So up steps Carlos Vinicius, blasts it to one side of the goalkeeper. The keeper dives and pushes it against the post. But the job's worth of the referee said that the keeper moved before the kick had been, so it had to be retaken. This time, again, Carlos Vinicius steps up. This time he puts it the other side. And you know what the keeper does? He dives and he pushes it against the post. And the Jobsworth referee says, I think he moved. You're going to have to retake it. So third time, once, twice, three times a penalty. This time Carlos Vinicius is thinking, well, he dived one way the first time, the other way the second time. I'll put it down the middle. And the keeper didn't move this time, and not moving enabled him to make the save. Carlos Vinicius missed the same penalty three times over. And later on in the game, the dreaded VAR chalked off a goal that he'd scored, and he picked up a yellow card in the last few minutes. So not one of the most memorable nights of his professional career.
1: So what is the Spanish or Portuguese for Spursy then?
5: Yeah, that got in the Norwegian Parliament or something. We must not be Spursy. Yes, there is no Portuguese equivalent for Spursy, unless it's, oh my God, they're going to go down. But well, we will see what happens.
1: You might be all right now, I think, with that win.
5: You think so? You think so?
1: We've got a tough old few games. We've got Arsenal coming up. I mean, we're not going to.
5: You have, but we've got Chelsea away, and Chelsea will like nothing more than relegating Tottenham.
1: Up the Chelsea. Up the Chelsea. Go on then.
5: I've told you this story before, but I was in the stadium at Stamford Bridge exactly 10 years ago when it was the night that Leicester won the title, because Tottenham had to win away to Chelsea. And Chelsea, the club, had got me tickets, which was very nice. Thank you very much. But it did mean that I was in with the Chelsea fans. So it was a bruising game. Everyone got booked. These days, quite a few would have been sent off, I think. And Tottenham opened up a 2-0 lead, and I'm quite contentedly enjoying this. But in the second half, there's a big Chelsea comeback. And the goal that secures the draw, which means that Leicester are champions, is an absolute worldie from Eden Hazard. So they're all going absolutely berserk, because the only objective they had in life at that time was stopping Tottenham winning the title. And the most emotionally unbalanced of all of them He's this giant figure. He's like a building with feet. And he's jumping around all over the place. And he turns around and he sees that I'm not really celebrating.
1: No.
5: And he looms over me. And he accused me of being a Tottenham fan. Luckily, I'm with my wife, who is very obviously of indigenous stock. And she's very obviously Brazilian.
1: Yeah.
5: And I could play the Brazil card. I could say...
1: Oh, Tim, are you there? We may have lost him before the end of the punchline to that story. We became Reeves all over again. Brother Tim, can you hear us?
5: I can hear you, mate. So we
1: lost what you said to this guy. Were you feigning your...
5: I feigned being a Brazilian alongside my very obviously Brazilian wife. I said, I am from Brazil. I like Williams. Very good. And that got me out of jail.
1: Great stuff, Tim. Great to be back on the programme, mate. Top stuff there from our pal, TV on the Radio, courtesy of Tim Vickery, who joins us each and every Tuesday, talking to me, Paul, us new guys on TalkSport and on Talk. But up next, an overview of last night's World Snooker Championship, came to a fantastic climax, went right down to the wire and beyond in the Crucible. Marcus Stead from Snooker Scene Magazine on that and a lot more besides after this. Cheers, Tim.
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27: Dude of Darkness, Duke of the Dimness. 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Extra time with Paul Ross.
1: We're about to redeem the reputation of the two Ronnies, that's Barker and Corbett, because despite his terrible précis of what he said was his favourite sketch of theirs, which involved just somebody asking for salt and vinegar crisp and a woman repeating that order and then asking for the money, which didn't seem to be comedy gold on the face of it, he has dug out the clip of You Not Caming. Yeah. Tell us, do you need to set it up?
28: I finally found this. Well, this is called Two Men at a Bar.
29: Good evening, sir. What can I get you?
30: I'll have a pint of bitter, please.
29: Pint of bitter, sir?
30: What do you like, yeah?
31: A gin and tonic, please.
29: Slice of lemon.
31: Yes, please.
29: Anything else?
31: A round of sandwiches, please.
29: Cheese. Pickle.
31: And a packet of crisps.
29: What flavour?
31: Salt and vinegar.
29: Haven't got any salt and vinegar. Plain?
31: Plain.
29: That'll be £2, please.
30: That'll be £2, please. I didn't think I had to pay.
0: Well, you ordered them.
30: Well, you ordered them.
31: Well, don't you have any money?
30: Well, don't you have any money?
0: Of course I've got money.
30: Of course I've got money.
31: Well, that's £2 then.
30: Well, that's £2 then. All right, yeah.
1: That's pretty good. Circular comedy, that works.
28: It's clever.
1: They're always clever, the two Ronnies.
28: Exactly. That's verbal
1: gymnastics. That was good.
28: I just hope I've redeemed myself to some of the listeners who think
1: we're going to give you a special order. I'm going to send you 4 candles.
28: I will watch that. But that's about 8 minutes long, isn't it, that sketch?
1: I'm dreadfully sorry to eat into your hectic schedule.
28: Brody on the Met Taxi says, you need to get yourselves into today's generation pool.
1: You like that as well, though.
28: Watch a little bit of Little Britain in between us and also Come Fly With Me.
1: That's not today's generation.
28: Yeah, that's about 20 years ago.
1: 90s, isn't it?
28: And also, Anthony, I've redeemed myself with him by saying we agree on Seinfeld. But Tim Vickery was very angry that I didn't like Seinfeld.
1: Oh, Seinfeld's genius, I like that.
28: Yeah.
1: Nobody can like everything, though. We all like different things.
28: Yeah, indeed. Maybe I'm not smart enough for Seinfeld.
1: Yes, you are.
28: Am I? Oh, thank you.
1: Maybe not.
28: No.
1: There you are.
28: Also,
1: salt and vinegar. I haven't got any.
28: It's clever. Yeah, I do like it.
1: Yeah, yeah.
28: There we are. Anyway, there we go. The British comedy at its best, so...
1: Coming up, though, we're going to be hearing, and right now, we're going to talk about snooker, aren't we?
28: Said, yes. It was gripped by the World Championship final at the Crucible.
1: The semi-final, one of them not so gripping.
28: Went on forever.

0: lead at the end of the first day's play on Sunday. And then yesterday afternoon, Sean Murphy took the first five frames of the session to go in front, only for Wu to win the last three to lead 13-12. And then in the evening just gone, the match was tied at 14 each. The players then won alternate frames for the rest of the match, a highlight being Murphy's 1-3-1 break in frame 32. Murphy took the match to a decider with the help of a 75 clearance. And in that decider, Murphy had a chance early on. He ran out of position. He had to play safe. There was a short tactical battle. Murphy was left with an awkward cueing shot over the yellow. He had to leave his opponent with a tempter to the center pocket. And Wu played for me what was the shot of the championship with his opening red to left middle. It began a championship winning break of 85. And for that, he received a trophy and the first prize of £500,000.
1: Now, that's two Chinese world champions in 2 years. How far can Wu go, do we think, Marcus?
0: Well, he's 22 years of age. He comes from the city of Lanzhou, which has a population of more than 4 million. And Wu, he first came onto my radar, really, when he won the World Under-21 Championship in 2018. And he earned professional status 3 years later in 2021. And in his first season, he was awarded Rookie of the Year because he reached the last 32 of three ranking events, which was good going for a newcomer. He reached the Crucible for the first time in 2023, where he lost 10-3 to Neil Robertson in the opening round. Robertson himself, a former champion back in 2010. Yeah. Wu didn't make it in 2024, but in September 2024, he reached the final of the English Open in Brentwood, where he lost 9-7 to Robertson. He then reached the final of the Scottish Open in Edinburgh a few months later, where he lost 9-7 to Li Paifan. So we could really see then how good he was going to be. There's real potential there. Not the finished article, but it was clear what he was capable of. He made it to the Crucible again last year. He lost 10-8 to Mark Williams in the opening round. Williams went on to reach the final, where he lost to Xiaozing Tong. And then last November, the big moment came for Wu Yizhe when he won the international championship in Nanjing, China. He beat John Higgins 10-6 in the final of that. And then on to the Masters in January at the Ali Pali. He came within a few pots of beating Kyron Wilson in the semi-finals. He missed the red to center. Wilson made a 46 clearance. Then Wilson took a decider with a break of 116. But despite winning the world championship, I sense there's still room for improvement in Wu Yizhe's game at 22 years of age.
2: Wow.
0: When he takes on those long pots, it's sort of, he strikes it so hard it cracks the back of the pocket when he hits it accurately. And that's a lovely sound it makes. We saw it numerous times, not just in the final, but during the last 17 days. However, his safety game could do with a little bit of tightening up, I feel. He's prone to occasional poor judgment with some of his shot selections. There's the odd lapse in concentration as well.
1: Okay, now we have had two Chinese championships. We know the game is a global game, Stuka. What might Britain need to do to kind of bounce back, to compete against, once again, seriously?
0: Well, here's a stark statistic. The season is over. The professional season is over. Yes, we got the World Seniors Championship to come, but the 2025-26 professional tour season is over. And in that season, no British or Irish player under the age of 30 has reached a semi-final of a professional tournament all season. It gets worse. The highest ranked British player in the world under the age of 30 is 19-year-old Stan Moody. He's 40th in the world. Now, from a British point of view, it gets worse still. There are five Chinese players in the top 16 now. Three of those are under 30. That's pretty stark, isn't it?
2: Yeah.
0: You can see there's a lot of work needs to be done. Now, we're not going to have anything like the resources that China has in terms of government support or anything like that. We do have some very good academies in this country. We have not as many clubs as we used to have, obviously, but we do have some very good high-quality facilities dotted around the country. But a lot of it is on the players themselves. They have to do their part by putting in a solid 6 hours every day. Mm. I know I've talked about this on the show before, but when you're practicing, you brush down your table every morning. You practice mainly on your own with odd matches, practice matches against other players of similar ability. Your mobile phone, your smartphone should be out of sight. No distractions. Mm. That level of dedication, there are no shortcuts to the top. And we really do need to raise our game, because those statistics do not lie. And the fact is, two Chinese world champions in the last 2 years, they're here to stay.
1: Great stuff there from Marcus Stead, editor of Snooker Scene magazine. On the

0: way, Katie Shanahan with the early sports breakfast, and she's going to stick around to keep some order between Jeff Stelling and Ali McCoist. They're back from six with our Katie. During the show, they're going to be joined by a couple of great guests already, more coming in, Barry Hearn and Mickey Gray, between 6 and 10, only on TalkSport.
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8: So tonight we'll give you regular updates on that Atletico Madrid, Arsenal second leg of the semi-final. Blimey, Charlie, they go into that even Stevens. And let me remind you, because I forgot to say this earlier on today's date, Kane, in 1821, I remember it well, Napoleon Bonaparte died on the island of St Helena.
9: Ah, Napoleon died.
8: I'm 51 years old.
9: Died because, as I heard on this station in the past, because of his wallpaper, the lead in his wallpaper.
8: I mocked you when you said that, but apparently that's it's a sort of theory. Yeah. But also on today's date, also in 1821, the Manchester Guardian was published for the first time.
9: The Manchester what, sorry?
8: Guardian.
9: So the Guardian newspaper now...
8: Originally published in Manchester, wow. Hence Manchester Guardian. It was a broadsheet, then they moved to London and became the Guardian.
9: Wow, a bit of a historic day for Manchester, isn't it?
8: Well, what's Napoleon got to do with Manchester?
9: Well, he must have been there. He must have visited.
8: No, he never came to this country.
9: But of course, 70 years ago today, it was the Manchester City, Birmingham City FA Cup final, better known as the
8: former Nazi final when Bert Trautmann, winner of the Iron Cross and Nazi.
9: No.
8: Sailing goal with a broken neck.
9: Yes. Yeah, that's what we should remember him as, the...
8: Remember the man in his rounded life?
9: Yeah, he did.
8: Which awarded an OBE later in his life, an honorary one for services to football and to kind of world harmony, because he spread the word of football all over, certainly North Africa.
9: Exactly.
8: A bit like Rommel went to North Africa.
9: Who was he?
8: The Nazi general, the tank corps.
9: Oh, dear.
8: I'm just saying.
9: Well, he had a checkered pass, but...
8: checkered pass?
9: He did, of course, win the FA Cup with a broken neck.
8: Yeah, that Adolf Hitler had a checkered pass.
9: You can't compare Bert Trautmann to him.
8: I'm not, but I'm just thinking checkered pass might slightly dilute. Well, because when he was 10 years old in 1933 when Hitler was voting into power, so he was kind of completely indoctrinated by that vile, degenerate ideology.
9: Exactly. But he is a legend of the game.
8: Yeah, certainly in Manchester.
9: Came
8: and in Bremen, his home city, your hometown, where there's a square named after him.
9: There is indeed. But yeah, amazing. 70 years ago today, he played on 17 minutes with a broken neck.
8: Yeah. And Man City won 3-1 against the odds. Also, he was the first British player to wear any Adidas gear.
9: He was.
8: Because he knew the founder of Adidas, and they offered him a deal, and he said, no, I'm too busy.
9: This guy was a pioneer.
8: He was. And I like a pie and mash.
9: So we spoke to a Manchester historian.
8: Yeah, we'll get back on the show again. He was great. Yeah, also, on today's date in 1912, the vile Bolshevik newspaper Pravda was published for the first time.
9: Oh, no.
8: Pravda translates as truth, and of course it was anything but the truth.
9: Oh, goodness me.
8: What?
9: Oh, do you reckon he read that, old Bert Trautmann?
8: No, because it was a Bolshevik. He was a German.
9: Oh, okay, sorry.
8: No, if you're a Nazi, you can't have...
9: I'm sorry, I'm getting all confused.
8: Their newspaper, what was theirs called?
9: Getting all confused. We don't need to know.
8: Don't drag that one up.
9: No, what do you reckon for Arsenal against Atleti tonight, then? I think the Gunners are going to edge it.
8: I think it's going to be 3-1.
9: I reckon it'll be a...
8: 3-1 on aggregate, I should say. 2-0 tonight.
9: Tight 0-0.
8: Do you think?
9: Into extra time. And then Arsenal...
8: Penalties?
9: Ooh, yeah, why not, yeah.
8: Okay.
9: Yeah, enough penalty shootout.
8: Okay, I'll phone up Mikel Arteta, see what can be arranged. Of course, have your say straight afterwards on the Brilliant Sports Bar. Once again tonight, Jason Cundy, Jamie O'Hara, who were on fire, not literally last night, great show.
9: Jason Cundy wasn't happy with you, was he?
8: No, really? He wasn't happy with anyone, was he?
9: I just
8: set up the chels to him.
9: Well, yeah, still, you started to tweak his nipple and he didn't like it at all.
8: I didn't literally tweak his nipple, his wife might be listening.
9: You shouldn't
8: have done. Not going for any of that shenanigans,
9: you shouldn't have done. But also, looking at the Nottingham Forest, Morgan Gibbs-White, his head injury, which looks absolutely terrified. It's massive gash on his head.
8: Yep.
9: Hopefully he's going to be fit for Thursday's game at Villa Park in the Europa League semi-final. But also Robert Sanchez as well. He's got a tiny little scar and he has to put that on social media as well. Look, so not just...
8: That may be less cover, less air, but maybe deeper than the other chap's gash.
9: Yeah, very true. Didn't Rod Stewart write a song about that?
8: About what? First Cut Is the Deepest?
9: Yeah, yeah.
8: Cat Stevens wrote that.
9: Oh, did he really? Yeah, Yusuf Islam.
8: Yeah, as he is now. It was first a hit, though, for P.P. Arnold, the female singer.
9: Fascinating.
8: Just so you know. Well, you asked me.
9: Thank you very much. And, of course, on the back pages as well, they're going for the predicted lineups, and Gyökeres is likely to start with Saka, who did come off at half-time against Fulham, but that was just a precaution. Griezmann and Alvarez up front for Atletico Madrid. That's going to be... The Arsenal are going to have to be on top form, aren't they, to keep them quiet. Of course, Griezmann could have been an Arsenal player. Says he was almost signed by Arsene Wenger back in the day.
8: Now, can I give you my favourite puntastic sporting headline of the morning?
9: Yeah.
8: It's on the back page of the Daily Sun, the Sun Current Bun, as they used to call it. Everton 3, Man City 3. Barry Chuckle is great, isn't it? As in one of the Chuckle brothers. Arsenal laughing as Chirno double hits Pep, but Doku limits damage. Barry Chuckle's quite good, I think.
9: Yeah, I suppose.
8: One of the Chuckle brothers.
9: Yeah, but he wasn't a scout, was he? The Chuckle Brothers, they were...
8: Barry Chuckle.
9: Yeah,
8: they?
9: I guess. Very clever.
8: You're a harsh critic.
9: Well, you have to be, don't you?
8: Talk me to Chris. I haven't got any. £2. My love says, £2 for two drinks, sandwiches and a bag of crisps.
9: I know, mate.
8: Take me back to 1972, please.
9: Yeah, well, I was watching a classic Corrie a few weeks ago.
8: You are aware of the modern era, are you?
9: Well, look, with our hours, we haven't got a lot to do with the daytime, have we?
8: You're now watching classic Corrie.
9: Well, along
8: with Rosemary and Time.
9: But anyway.
8: And old episodes of Midsummer Murders.
9: He ordered a big old round of drinks, someone, and it came to like a fiver. I actually had to phone my mum up and ask her. I was like, was that true back in the 90s? And yeah, apparently it was.
8: And your mother said, you're watching classic Corrie?
9: Well, back now, when we were reading £10 a pint in London.
8: That's very true. In Mayfair, though.
9: So it must have... That's unbelievable.
8: Would that be Nutrill and Ridley beer?
9: I don't know.
8: Well, that's the fake brewer they invented, wasn't it? So there was no product placement in Corrie in the old days. Nutrill and Ridley. I think somebody tried to market that and ITV sat on it legally, and quite right too.
9: Well, we'll look into that as well.
8: I wonder if it's cheaper in the Wallpack or in the Rovers Return.
9: Thank you very much as well to Sean, who's suggesting Tim Vickery for Clips of the Week with his once, twice, three times a penalty. So surely that deserves a bit of a musical treatment. I think it does, actually. Sean in Seaburn, where's that?
8: Got no idea.
9: Oh, dear. I enjoy Seaburn.
8: Is it better?
9: No, not at all, but yeah.
8: And on that bombshell, we're back tomorrow morning, of course, from 1 on a Wednesday. We've got some big guests lined up, including we're talking about the great rivalry of 70s wrestling, Big Daddy versus Giant Haystacks. Tomorrow on the show, Katie Shanahan on the way.
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18: Hello there, and a very good evening to you. It is Petri here with you on this bank holiday. And coming up in an hour, of course, it is your chance to talk back. And what I want to talk to you about is this poll that's come out. And it says that Brits, 79% of us, think there will be widespread riots this summer. So not protests, riots. Will be taking to the streets. Those same people think there will be widespread lawlessness as the cost of the living crisis bites. And also the 83% are braced for more shoplifting because of soaring bills, while 73% of people are also worried that they'll see a rise in homelessness and people going hungry. So my question to you is, do you predict a riot? Do you think that Britain is on the edge? And are you on the edge? What has put you on the edge? And what would push you over the edge? Now, we're not going to talk about being lawless on the streets of Britain. This is a psychological conversation only. We don't, obviously, this rioting is illegal and he will be arrested for it, so it can't be promoted. But I'm more interested in the theory of it. What is it that's making you so angry? What is it that you think? And do you believe that there will be people taking to the streets? That we will see the usual tutting and can't be bothered attitude of Brits be turned into something altogether different? Is it the cost of living crisis? Is it the frustration with the politicians at the moment? Is it frustration with the world at the moment? Is it the never-ending bills that we seem to have to pay all the time? What is it, do you think, that is putting us on edge? And what's putting you on the edge? What would push you over it? And do you think, I mean, often people say to me, I get messages all the time, go, oh, we're minutes away from rioting on the streets. Really? Tell me why you think that that's going to happen. 79% of these people that were polled all said that they believe that Britain is on the edge, that it will turn to street violence. Do you agree with that? Or do you think this is being overblown? Do you think that it really won't happen? Do you think that there'll be one or two protests in the usual half-hearted way that we do them, and then we'll all go back to tea and dunking biscuits? Or is there something very different going on? I live in a London bubble, right? I need you to tell me what's going on in the rest of the country, because I don't live in the rest of the country. Only you know what's going on in your locale. Only you know how people are feeling in your circle of friends. Only you can tell me what's going on in the rest of the country. So give me a call. 0344 499 1000. Those calls are charged at the national rate, but we do, as ever, call you back. And you can text the word talk and your message to 87222. I've already got messages coming through from people who are frustrated. I believe there is a lot of frustration out there, but is it enough to tip you over the edge? Well, joining me to discuss this and the papers for tomorrow is the fabulous Amy Fisher. Good to see you.
19: Very nice to see you.
18: Very nice to see you. So listen, Amy, former director of comms for the Tories, I should say that in case you've not met her before. Do you recognise that? I mean, it's a fairly stark warning.
19: I mean, I'm quite surprised by the 79%. I'm not surprised at the general sort of sentiment and anger. I mean, things are so expensive. There was even the report out just at the beginning of this week, you know, Dice Pappy bank holiday news. Usually the media tries to give us, you know, pictures of lambs skipping among the fields of bluebells or something. But no, one of the main headlines, you know, on bank holiday Monday was this think tank that has done research saying that food, basic food things, so sort of basic cuts of meat, tea, coffee, literally staples that you're buying in your weekly shop, are going to be 50% more expensive this November than they were in November 2021, which is sort of the point that most people recognise as being, you know, the start of the cost of living crisis. I mean, that's completely insane. 50%.
18: In 5 years.
19: In 5 years. We're not talking about small, margins here. As I say, that's on very basic stuff. And people do get frustrated. I mean, the usual sort of, yes, I worked in politics for many years, and, you know, director of comms for the Conservative Party, and sort of one of those questions that you sort of always brief your, you know, sort of PM or ministers with to make sure that they knew how to be in touch with the people is how much is a pint of the cost of milk?
18: Yeah.
19: Is one of the things we always used to,
18: a
19: loaf of bread, pint of milk, they always used to sort of give them. But genuinely, I was saying this to a friend the other day is, you know, do you know how much a banana is? It's 28p. For a banana.
18: Yeah, I've noticed my milk has
19: gone
18: up.
19: And okay, I was buying some of the fancy ones. I was buying a pink lady apple. 75p.
18: Wow.
19: But I'm talking about
18: for one apple.
19: So when we are talking in those kind of margins where, you know, just going to say it, somebody like me, I've broadly described myself as, you know, sort of middle class, you know, working full time and all of that kind of thing. When I'm kind of, you know, going to buy my pink lady apple as a sort of, you know, stack on the way home, it's sort of 75p.
18: Yeah.
19: You know, we are talking of a level where you are just taking it a breath in when you're looking at the cost of really average things. I'm not sure we're at the stage yet of whether this will produce riots, because I'm actually not quite sure who one will be rioting against, in the sense that, you know, back in another incarnation of a role I had in government, I worked for DEFRA, Department for Farming and Rural Affairs. Trust me, it is not the farmers who are making money out of this. Can we just dispel any
18: paid
19: notion?
18: Less and less.
19: And I mean, the dairy farming community in this country is absolutely on its knee. I mean, it has been even before we've had the downstream effect of sort of fertiliser costs, which have obviously come out of the latest war in the Middle East and other associated disruptions. I actually don't think it's particularly... Well, no, the figures show it's actually not particularly the supermarkets. Okay, we do have the big five. There are questions about whether they are calibrating correctly the proportion of their dividends, but it's not that their dividends have gone up by 50%. So there isn't a direct correlation between how much people are paying.
18: So who's making the money?
19: Well, I don't think anybody's particularly making money. I think a lot of it is the downstream effect of everything we've had over the last four and a half years since the start of the Ukraine war and downstream. As I say, probably the supermarkets are making a little bit more, but it's definitely not the farmers, it's not the producers that are doing well out of this. So it's hard to see who... I mean, because I get really mad, so I've just demonstrated about the cost of my, you know, pink lady apple, but I'm not sure who would be protesting to, because it's not within the wherewithal of government to imply some kind of basic food cost control. I mean, unless they're going to do something really mad and drastic, like return back to 1950-style rationing, which I don't even think they're going to go towards. I mean, it's quite hard to see where protesting would rise. I think more immediately what's going to really bite for people when they're doing their weekly shops is not just the cost of their basket or trolley as they're going to the checkout, it is the blatant shoplifting. I mean, I just can't get over So where I live in East Dulwich, my sort of local supermarket, like a sort of Sainsbury's, it's a bit bigger than a mini Metro, but it's not kind of full-size, big aisle one. I sort of, you know, because it's close to where I, close to where I live and on my sort of way home, about 5 minutes away, I'm pretty much in there like every other day, just kind of buying stuff as I need it. I reckon I see 3 shoplifts a week at least, actually. And by shoplifts, I mean... And they have a security guard now there the whole time, by the way, from 7 a.m. till 11 p.m, like the hours when it's fully open. You never used to see that a couple of years ago, but then maybe a year ago, there started to be a security guard there, maybe around like tea time through to closing.
18: Probably for the school kids.
19: That the kind of sort of rush hour, you know, sort of when people are coming in after work and whatnot. And it used to be there sort of particularly, the items that were tagged were particularly sort of alcohol, basically. Now they've put in all these kind of slidey shelf things over like the tea and the coffee. And as I say, like basic essentials, not, you know, 30, 40 pound bottles of spirits around the basic essentials to make it more difficult for people just to be able to, you know, whip something into a bag. But yeah, literally, what, a couple of weekends ago, about 10 o'clock, popped in to get my 28 pence banana and the Sunday newspapers. And this guy sort of slightly pushed past, but just carrying a stack of steaks. And the security guard was there, and there was another chap sort of just behind me also picking, you know, some fruit off the shelf or whatever. This guy just went out with a stack of steaks and sort of started trotting, you know, up the road. Not at a fast pace. I mean, he wasn't badly dressed or anything. And, like, sort of me and the chap kind of looked at each other, and then we both sort of looked at the security guard. And the security guard just kind of shrugged, and then the chap there went, I guess we're just not paying for food these days. And then we all went around our business of sort of, right.
18: And people and it was think just, that's and a victimless crime, but it isn't, because we are paying
19: for that. Because then you will, it will be then paid for sort of through the insurance that the supermarket will have. But ultimately, it's not a victimless crime, but it also... Well, also it was victimless in the sense that the guy who was stealing, as I say, literally a stack of steaks just straight off the shelf, whilst he wasn't violent, didn't shout anything, kind of didn't disturb anybody, I mean, not even the security guard, although these days they're not meant to give chase or anything, so sort of once the guy had left and was trotting up the street, that's it, it's gone. But it did just create this very surreal air of... Well, as I say, as a chap remarked to me, oh, I guess we're just not paying for food these days. We both sort of did that polite but weirdly awkward British...
18: Yeah.
19: I'm just not quite sure what's happened here. Like, somebody's just just stolen, I don't know, 100 quid's worth of steaks?
18: Yeah, and that's at
19: just
18: least.
19: And that's just what happens on a Sunday morning in the local Sainsbury's. And, yes, I was sort of a bit taken aback.
18: So you extrapolate that across, you know... I mean, I know that the M&S in... Hammersmith, you used to be able to get into it through those back doors and front. Now they've closed those back doors, and that was pretty much because people were just sort of loading up their cars.
19: Oh, I'm going to make East Dulwich, which is sort of where I live, sound like some kind of lawless Wild West, and it really isn't. But, you know, if I'm just sort of wandering around Lordship Lane over morning, it you know, it's not uncommon to see the kind of security people that M&S have on main Lordship Lane, the main kind of, you know, sort of high street, if you like, you know, grappling with somebody who's got, you know, sort of booze or, again, the meat under their jacket. I mean, it's just not uncommon in a way that a couple of years ago I would have been really taken back by it, but now you're a bit like,
18: shoplifting's basically been decriminalised unless you steal more than £250.
19: But,
18: Which Keir Starmer says he's going to take that off the, I don't know, and say that any shoplifting is criminal. But basically, people are going in, like they do in America, just adding up just how much they're... But just as long as they don't go over that magic number, then they're okay to just
19: steal it.
18: But it's the unfairness, isn't it, for us?
19: It's impunity, and then the other side of that coin is the unfairness of it. That's exactly the point. It's that when you know, people are just doing it, it does have the downstream cost literally on everybody else. And it just adds this sense of, sorry, what's going on here? Mm. So, yes, the shoplifting part, I fear, as well as just the sheer cost of your basket when you get to the till, I fear that's just going to become more and more prevalent. You know, like the experience I had the other Sunday of, some people just aren't paying for food from this shop anymore.
18: But it is the frustration. But I wonder if frustration is enough to tip people over into anger.
19: Well, I think people, Petri, are already very angry. It's just, you know, if the outlet to that does become some kind of protest, and, you know, protests do tend to happen in the summer because it's hotter and people tend not to like to be in the cold and wet when they're getting very angry about something. But this is sort of my, and I hope it doesn't sound terribly naive, but who is the anger being directed at? I mean, yes, the government in a generalised sense, because this government does seem pretty rubbish about doing much about anything.
18: Well, also this government has taken us to the highest tax levels. We're all feeling that now.
19: There are other related taxes.
18: We're all feeling that now.
19: Yeah.
18: Extra tax, extra national insurance, all of those things. That is Rachel Reeves' fault.
19: Please don't try and put me in the very unusual position
18: of defending
19: the government, because that was not a route I was going down.
18: No.
19: I just, in the very specific question of cost of living, I'm not quite sure what the levers for government to immediately do about the cost of the weekly shopping basket would be. That is not the same as saying I do believe they are very complicit in making everybody's lives much more expensive by other fiscal decisions they've taken.
18: Yeah, they're making our lives miserable with those decisions. Anyway, so that's the phone-in coming up at midnight. Talk back. Do just that, please. Let me know. Are you on the edge? What would tip you over the edge? Could you go from frustrated to angry? Are you angry already? Let me know. Do you predict a riot? 0344 499 1.
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18: Hello there, this is Talk and it is Petri here with you and with me, Amy Fisher, former Director of Comms for the Conservative Party. Talking of making our lives miserable, let's have a look at the front page of the Times. Mansion tax will cost the Treasury nearly £400 million.
19: I mean, what is the absolute perverse incentive? I mean, what I find so staggering about Labour is they just don't seem to have learned that every time they try and sort of just essentially tinker around the edges of anything to do with property taxes, it comes round and bites them. I mean, if they want some serious overhaul of property tax in this country, which, by the way, I do not think they should do, because I think it is an out and out. It will not meet the sort of test of those with the broadest shoulders will bear the burden, because actually there are an awful lot of people who've saved and bought a family house and then they've passed it down to their children or whatever, and that's actually about being able to enjoy and pass on the kind of fruits of your labour, for want of a better way of putting it. So I don't actually believe in the kind of large premise of rejigging property taxes anyway, but the way they often try and slice off a bit here, slice off a bit there, It just hasn't been thought through, because, you know, the sums around the income that they were going to get from mansion tax, if we remember back to the election, you know, 2 years ago, you know, mansion tax was going to be the one that then paid for everything that they were going to plug in social care. And actually, social care was the big one that they always said they would pay for from the mansion tax. I mean, it's not going to... So not only is it not going to come close to that, it's actually going to cost the Treasury... So now whoever is running Rachel Reeves' deficit book, because, again, if we remember, a general election, you yourself, the party, whichever party it is, Labour, you know, Conservatives, you know, you're tended to be expected to cost your own manifesto. And then very clever people like the IFA, Institute for Fiscal Studies, and other independent people will also come along and have a look at it. But so by any stretch, who is ever looking at what the kind of election red book equivalent was for Labour back then, will now have a very big hole somewhere.
18: Yeah.
19: And that's just the reality of it. And that's not a particularly political point to make. That's just saying, well the sums don't
18: add up. Often raising income tax, whichever party does it, reduces income tax intake. Mm. Because people will find ever cleverer ways of avoiding it. So when they say, oh well, let's you know, raise income tax on this group of people, it actually reduces income tax take. So often there are the unintended consequences. We're going to leave that Labour MP story alone, mm-hmm. Because the papers have more latitude than we do during Purdah, and okay. The election is only a few days away. But we can talk about this. Iran shatters Gulf ceasefire after US offers straight support. US offers to open what was already open before it closed it. But still... Iran claimed to have fired, we've seen this, they claimed to have fired a warship, CENTCOM, the Americans said they didn't, and then Trump said that they'd shot down seven small boats, and Iran said that they didn't. So nobody knows what's going on, we're paying more for everything.
19: I think just your opening line about something being opened again that they'd closed, is to just to go back to the real sort of Alice in Wonderland dystopian kaleidoscope through which we're now weeks on ongoingly looking at some the war and the closure, opening, ceasefire, not ceasefire of the Hormuz Strait. Because I mean, I was listening to sort of commentary by a very senior, retired but senior sort of three-star American general, like one of their real sort of big top dogs from the 90s, and he was sort of saying, well, yes, the closure of the Strait was always something that, you know, we'd wargamed in the 90s and through to the early 2000s because it had been done before, right?
18: Yeah.
19: And so I was sort of nodding along with this, thinking, well, OK, that's no surprise there. It had been done before. So they're still sort of wargaming it, as you would expect, in the 90s and 2000s. And then he made this leap that I sort of went back and listened to the bit in the podcast again, because I sort of did that genuine head twitch on the sort of on my run, because he then said, so this was the strength of Trump's position, that once the Iran then being closed, that Trump was in such a bargaining position to get them to open it again after he said he would stop hostilities.
1: What?
19: No, but this is what I mean about, I went, but that's not a thing.
1: That's
19: they closed it because this sort of war was launched without any sort of real justification geopolitically widely, or I think from the Americans' end, knowing a strategic endpoint. And then the not knowing of that in itself became the strength that Trump paused the war with all those faults in it, that meant that there could be a negotiation.
1: It's not a thing. I'm glad that you said that because
19: I had to go back and listen to what he said, that's a real arguing that the grass is blue and the sky is green.
1: Yeah, and also the idea that Trump is doing us all a favour when it's him and Israel that got the Strait
19: in the own making.
1: Yeah.
19: No, but this was
1: and
19: so
1: they were
19: violently,
1: told that it would be closed.
19: And it would happen.
1: Yeah.
19: But this is what I mean, the leap between the general go, well, this is what we're all gaming, and then we go, so it's a position of strength that it got closed and now Trump is going to negotiate to have it reopened. It was a real, like, sorry, what?
1: Sorry, what? Yeah, that's literally reinventing it, isn't it? Completely. But yeah, Project Freedom. But nobody knows how it's going to work, and the ships haven't been told how it's going to work, and nobody has a clue as to what's going to happen.
19: Well, and that
1: next.
19: And that, as is detailed here at the bottom, Tehran's semi-official fast news agency have claimed that Iranian forces hit two American vessels. Sort of already, this has obviously been denied by US Central Command, so, you know, now we didn't know all of the things that you've outlined, and also we don't know if it did start, whether the two American ships ever started to kind of
1: move out, or
19: whether they have been
1: pushed back. And that's the whole point, is that they're expecting these other ships, these commercial ships, to trust that they'll get through. And by the way, any minesweepers are going to be weeks away from getting there, and even if they're allowed to clear the mines by the IRGC. It's an extraordinary mess, and Trump seems keen to sort of simplify this, as he's doing us a favour, and that it's easily done.
19: Yeah,
1: and neither of those is true.
19: Things are true. And exactly to that point, so again, from the front page of the Times, about halfway down the Times report, Trump described Project Freedom as, quote, humanitarian gesture on behalf of the United States, Middle Eastern country, to enable one-way transit to relieve crews stranded for weeks. Again, that is a very sideways interpretation of what I think most of the world understands to be rather closer to the truth about what's happened here.
1: Yeah, I mean, it's all. But every day, the reason for being there changes. But from Trump, we haven't got a clue what's really going on. I just want to draw your attention to Amanda Knox.
19: Mm.
1: At the top there, why I'm doing a comedy show. Now, this is inside the Times, the Times 2, actually, so we don't know why she's doing a comedy show. But I would have, can't imagine there'll be many people wanting to go and watch Amanda Knox do a comedy show.
19: So what is interesting for me is just the pure set out of this. So with that top banner, Amanda Knox, why I'm doing a comedy show, because there are... It doesn't say who Amanda Knox is, and that's the whole point. The reason why Amanda Knox is famous, infamous, is the Meredith Kircher murder in Italy.
1: Whether she was implicated 20 years ago.
19: And whether there were both two. Meredith Kircher was British student over there for language. Amanda Knox was American. They were sharing a house together. Meredith Kircher was sort of horrifically murdered, and then Amanda Knox and her then boyfriend and then another local bar owner were accused and sort of convicted of it, and then there was a retrial and it was all
1: she was acquitted
19: and it was then huge questions about how the Italian legal system had worked. In all of this, and yes, you're absolutely right, it is important to say Amanda Knox was eventually acquitted. But in all of this, I'm not sure if I was an individual and I was known out in the world and my face was recognisable in newspapers for being somebody...
1: For being a involved, at the time, a convicted murderer.
19: Being at the time, being involved in any way in this horrific event, whether I was kind of acquitted or not, I'm not looking to question Amanda Knox's innocence or otherwise, and that's not my point. My point is, if I, as Amanda Knox, had been involved in such a life-changingly horrific thing for everybody involved, as I say, she has been acquitted, I'm not sure that's kind of... I'd probably just want to sort of disappear and try and get on with my life and never be a public figure again. Not least a public figure who quite literally needs no introduction because everybody remembers how infamous I am.
1: Yeah, I find it all very peculiar. And she also has been courting.
19: And also, what am I making jokes about?
1: I know. It's all a bit worrying, isn't it? Yeah, she was convicted for the November 2007...
19: Gosh. Yes, okay, so nearly 20 years.
1: Yeah, murder of a roommate in Italy, a trial that was highly publicised between Knox's conviction in 2009 and her acquittal 2 years later. And Amanda Knox was exonerated in 2015 by Italy's highest court. But she's been courting publicity since then.
19: I think she's done something on
1: really
19: Netflix,
1: like
19: I think.
1: Being in the public eye. And like you, I think if I'd been involved in something like that, I might just try and disappear. But she's doing a comedy show. Like you said, what's she joking about? I don't know. I mean, I suppose we'll find out.
19: I
1: don't think I'll be going.
19: I'm not sure that's going to be top of my... Picks.
1: But she's doing... I do remember now, she's doing it at the Edinburgh Festival.
19: Oh, OK. That's quite big.
1: Yeah. Yeah, okay. I remember reading about it earlier. It was at the... It's just popped into my head. It's at the Edinburgh Festival. Anyway, Amy and I are going to take a quick break while we ponder what she could be joking about, Amanda Knox. We're back in a sec.
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1: Hello there, this is Talk and it is Petri here with you. And with me is Amy Fisher, former Director of Comms for the Conservative Party. And I'm just reading this front page. And again, I think this could lead a voter. I'm just saying. I'm erring on the side of caution, but I do believe that Daily Mail front page could lead you to
0: change
1: your vote.
0: We've sort of discussed some of the issues.
1: We've discussed some of these issues. It's about Kenny Badenoch, and what you can read it on the screen there. But it is one of those electioneering type situations. But the other story we've got here, dramatic plot twist as Blake Lively settles lawsuit with co-star Baldoni.
0: So this has been going on for absolutely months. Though Blake Lively, the actress there, and she was in a film, It Ends With Us, which was some huge hit last summer, I think. And the director was, forget his first name, Baldoni. And this hit was absolutely huge. It's based on some novels, sort of complicated adult, you know, relationships and some suggestions of sort of domestic violence being covered in them. And then, yes, the actress Blake Lively spectacularly fell out with her co-star and director Baldoni, and this kind of multi-million pound lawsuit has been going on for at least a year and dragging in sort of other famous people because sort of, I mean, if you read celebrity magazines like Heat, which obviously I don't, Blake Lively is sort of terribly good friends with huge stars like Taylor Swift, and then there were some sort of suggestions that like Taylor Swift would be bought in and whose side was she going to pick in this sort of, you know, he says she says huge multi-million pound lawsuit. And it turns out they've sort of settled out of court, I assume, because they both looked at it and realised it was going to be kind of mutual assured destruction. Their sort of text messages and emails to each other were being poured through, and it was all just so grotty. Like, on the one hand, Blake Lively, actress, was saying that Baldoni had accused her of being fat, like, a few months after she'd given birth. And Baldoni was actually saying, well, no, I was only asking your weight because I've got a back injury and I was meant to pick you up during this dance scene. So it was just all this kind of really salaciously sort of, my God, what are you people arguing about?
1: Yeah.
0: You clearly just fell out at some point. Like, you clearly just ended up, like, not liking each other.
1: I don't. Why do you have to sue each
0: other? Why are you suing each other for multi-millions of pounds and exposing sort of petty squalls, is that what you call it? I've never been on a multi-million pound, you know, sort of film set, but if that's where they were sort of carrying on, it surprises me they managed to make the film at all. And
1: you are very well briefed for somebody who doesn't read Heat.
0: I know, because I also think the Mail has missed a trick here, because as I say, the film that Blake Lively and her co-star Baldoni made together was called It Ends With Us. So why did the Daily Mail not go with It Ends Here or something?
1: Yes.
0: Or do something like that? So just kind of editorially, I think they missed
1: With us and then a dollar sign, US dollars.
0: There we go. You and I could have... Could have done a headline writing job.
1: Brilliant. Let's become sub-editors. It would take the two of us.
0: Something like that.
1: Split the salary.
0: Absolutely.
1: Right. Oh, the Daily Star, who are... Bitemare. Spider attacks surge. With great power comes great responsibility. Doctors are seeing a rise in the number of folk. That word folk isn't used enough, is it really? With attending hospital with spider bites. Experts are blaming false widows. I was just going to say I wouldn't know a false widow if it bit me, but that's
0: So a couple of things about this. Like, just a reminder for anybody who doesn't, you know, with great power comes great responsibility. Is a line from Spider-Man.
1: I didn't know that.
0: Oh, well, so that's famous Spider-Man quote. Also not in Heat magazine. Just topping it with my Marvel comic knowledge. And also, look, I think I'm right in saying that the UK doesn't have any indigenously sort of poisonous
1: deadly
0: or dangerous spiders. I mean, I think you can get a spider bite, but it's a bit sort of, you know, mosquito bitey. Yes, not very nice. I mean, I also, you know, I don't love spiders. I'm not terrified of them. But I just think this is a bit unfair of the Daily Star to just kind of blow up a spider that big, when in reality it's probably like the size of your fingernail or something. And of course anybody even vaguely squeamish is going to shudder at that. And then what instantly comes to my mind is the sort of
19: you know, that statistic you occasionally read, which the average person over the course of a year will just sort of swallow 12 spiders.
1: What?
19: When are you... Sorry, I don't mean... No, I don't mean deliberately, but just... I mean, this is quite a widely known statistic. That
1: I
19: just
1: didn't know
19: of,
1: that.
19: No, they're just sort of being asleep or whatever. And, you know, most spiders are sort of really tiny. You don't...
1: Why are they crawling in my mouth?
19: They're not... I don't think they're, like, deliberately, like, crawling in. It's just a sort of...
1: What?
19: I don't think
1: I
19: I've just
1: give
19: made...
1: them, they didn't get consent.
19: No, I just... what I was merely saying is most spiders you will come across sort of in life in Britain are sort
1: I'm
19: of
1: not sleeping,
19: tiny, tiny, small things that you don't even notice, not this sort of...
1: And I felt bad. I had a shower the other day and I didn't have my glasses on and I noticed a spider at the back end of the bath, and my shower's obviously at the front end of the bath, and I felt bad. I tried not to spray that with water and I was pretty convinced that I hadn't killed it. And then when I got out of the bath and went to move it, it was dead. And I felt that I do not feel bad about that now.
19: Okay, so no. So if you want to live and thrive, let a spider walk alive.
1: Well, I didn't mean to drown it, but
19: no,
1: then
19: no,
1: mean
19: you must
1: to
19: have
1: fall
19: heard,
1: in
19: you
1: my
19: know,
1: mouth.
19: But you must have heard that saying. My grandma
1: I haven't
19: always
1: heard that
19: if
1: saying.
19: You want to live and thrive, let a spider walk alive.
1: Right, well, apparently there all 650 spider species in the UK are venomous.
19: Oh.
1: But not deadly. None are deadly, and only about 12 to 14 species can pierce the human skin. They're pretty rubbish, though, aren't they? The noble false widow, Cetoda nobilis, is the most venomous, capable of causing painful bites with symptoms like swelling and nausea. But severe reactions are rare and often caused by secondary infections. So they're all venomous, but they haven't got teeth enough to bite you.
19: Yeah, but also the other thing...
1: Well, what's the point in them being venomous, then?
19: Well, because I see some of it, they have to bite things that they catch in their web, no? Would that not be what the venom's for? Because that's the other thing, is obviously, you know, lots of times spiders are catching, you know, mosquitoes and flies and actually horrid things that we don't want around.
1: But I'm eating 12 a year.
19: I know, I think... I think you're strongly.
1: How many calories
19: I think
1: are in
19: you're
1: a spider?
19: Strongly aligning what I said by sort of accidentally the consumption of so literally eating. I'm not suggesting you literally like pile them on your plate.
1: No,
19: and
1: I know,
19: sort of,
1: but there are vegans that are also eating spiders.
19: But it's not a deliberate act. I think it's sort of in your sleep thing when you know if your sort of mouth falls
1: yes,
19: open.
1: But there
19: and
1: are vegans listening to this now.
19: Dust,
1: who
19: there's
1: know?
19: Dust particles and. You know, these tiny little things.
1: But they're meat.
19: I feel like bringing out this statistic is not the most controversial thing anyone's ever said on your programme.
1: It feels pretty much like it is, to be fair.
19: So I...
1: Oh, no, I do want to know how many calories are in a spider.
19: So the
1: I don't want to put weight on just because
19: I'm
1: not, crawling into
19: when I say
1: mouth.
19: I'm not scared of them, I'm not scared of sort of household ones that you get in the UK because years ago as a child I used to live in Zimbabwe. And in Zimbabwe, genuinely, you would have spiders that's the size of your hand.
1: Like in Australia.
19: That, but they would sit like completely flush to the wall. And you were always told actually to leave them because then when

0: terrified going to the bathroom. I just remember the corridor we used to have. And I'm not saying it was like some scene out of The Mummy, but there would be, you know,
1: I was in Australia for a year.
0: But you do need to leave them. The spiders are not interested in you as a human. They are interested in you in the bugs.
1: Well, they're interested in being eaten.
0: But again, you seem to think this is a very proactive thing the spider is doing. I think it's more a sort of happenstance, like the way the spider at the end of your bath didn't mean to be in the way of your plug hole, but sort of something happened to him.
1: Well, it certainly did after the shower.
0: Well, yeah, so, and as you say, you're feeling markedly less guilty about that.
1: I really
0: am. Who knows?
1: Because he could have crawled into my mouth.
0: I was about to say, had you not washed him down the plug hole, he might have, like, crept his little way.
1: No, I didn't. I even didn't do that, even though I was fairly convinced he was dead. Oh, I'm actually guessing gender here. I didn't know it personally. But I put it on the side of the bath because I thought, well, if it dries out and
0: he might
1: not gender non-specific, might have just crawled away. I don't know what happened to it. I must check tonight, actually.
0: Well, probably did crawl away. It's probably on your bedside table, waiting just to...
1: That's just not right. That's not acceptable. That's just not acceptable. Got a nice message here, though. Say, hi, Petri. Can I just say, Amy is so cute, especially when she laughs.
0: Thank you very much.
1: Nice.
0: That's very nice.
1: Especially when she's torturing me, you mean. anyway, let's take a break. Back in a sec.
2: 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Julia Hartley Brewer on Talk. 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
8: But we wondered, could we make it even more?
1: Hello there, this is Talk, and it is Petri, and with me is Amy Fisher, former Director of Comms for the Conservative Party. The Daily Telegraph, a Met seeks UK trial for the Madeleine suspect. Mm. This is that German, Christian Brunecker. I think it's to stand trial for the abduction and murder of Madeleine McCann. The Telegraph can reveal one of Scotland Yard's most senior officers is leading a push to charge the German suspect before the 20th anniversary of Madeleine's disappearance next year. I thought that he'd been found to not be responsible by German police.
0: Well, I mean, the guy's an absolute wrong'un.
1: He is a wrong'un.
0: Because he's been in prison and has done unequivocally all sorts of horrible things. And then of the many things that have been investigated around and written about the disappearance of Madeleine McCann 19 years ago, this year he was in the area at the time. He matched some descriptions. I think it was last year, after being released from prison for not that offence, but something else horrific, he was put on trial for this. And again, I think it was one of those circumstances where

0: he was acquitted, but in a way that sort of that wasn't proof of evidence, if you like. There was still a certain amount of suspicion, certainly by the authorities, and other evidence circumstantial around him, which I should imagine is why the Met Police might still be seeking for some redress in the UK system, because obviously he can't be tried twice for the same thing under the German system. That doesn't preclude him from being tried here. The difficulty the Met might have is that the German system does not allow for a German citizen to be extradited to a non-European country. However, that's not a complete no, because as the article details, there is a way that perhaps he could be extradited to Portugal, and then Portugal could extradite him to the UK. May be something that sort of the switcheroo of those three depends on the will to do it. But I don't think clearly the German authorities did as much as they absolutely could to try and get him last year, and as I say, I mean, the guy's an absolute wrong one anyway.
1: It would seem an extraordinary coincidence to have somebody like that
0: matching a description in the same area
1: who has been prosecuted for things similar to it would just be. I'm not a fan of coincidence.
0: By the way, when I say he's an absolute wrong'un, I'm not saying thereby done dusted. No. I am saying, well, look, okay, the German system has gone through everything it could, but if the Met still think that there's a way that they could have a go with the willingness in terms of kind of extradition agreements, as just outlined as reported in the Telegraph, then okay, if it looks like there is an evidential base of circumstantial witness evidence, perhaps things that actually weren't, because obviously the German system does have a different standard of evidence than the UK one does. So if there are other things on the basis of which the UK justice system thinks it's worth having a go, I don't think there's any way other justice systems on the continent wouldn't be willing to facilitate that in some way.
1: Yeah, it's an interesting story if they do manage to
0: I just
1: to,
0: don't think this
1: to
0: needs
1: get
0: to get
1: him.
0: Bound up in anything to do with Brexit or anything like that. I think this is entirely a divorce. Clearly the Germans wanted to go after him. They did as far as they could. If the UK police think there are still things to be quite literally prosecuted against him, then hopefully everybody would find a way to work through that together. Germany doesn't want somebody awful to escape justice.
1: No.
0: Portugal doesn't want somebody awful to escape justice.
1: No, and it's one of the biggest cases in the
0: world,
1: isn't it?
0: Exactly. So there's no one in that jigsaw that would want to frustrate it if it would be possible to move ahead in that way.
1: Yeah, I agree. The other story they've got here, which are two pubs close every day this year after the tax grab by Reeves. 161 pubs have shut their doors for good in the first 3 months of the year.
0: Oh, I find this so upsetting.
1: So do I. I've seen them round by me shutting.
0: No, I know. And also, you know, I could say something to me like, oh, I love a pub, probably spent too much money. Actually, I probably definitely have spent too much time and money in my sort of 20s.
1: But pubs
0: are more than, you know, they are more than going out and getting absolutely sort of blotto.
1: Yeah, used to meet up on a Sunday lunch, go through the papers.
0: Read the papers.
1: We all wanted the Sunday sport.
0: You know, my literally local, which does do a very nice Sunday roast. You know, you can pop in there, and there's a couple of literal locals who've been going to that pub for 30 years, and then there's a couple of old boys. I don't mean to sound pejorative about that. I just mean they must be in their, I'm going to say 70s, if not 80s, and they always sit in the same two seats, and they will be there for about, you know, 5 or 6 hours of an afternoon, sharing the one copy of the Racing Post, probably only having like 2 pints apiece. But that's part of their day, and it's part, you know, and obviously the barmaids and the bar servers know them and always have a
1: it's always
0: chat
1: been
0: with
1: part
0: them,
1: of the community,
0: and the owners
1: it?
0: Know them and know their, you know their favourite drink and all of this kind of thing. So it's not just about, you know, groups of 20-year-olds going out and having as many rounds of cheap tequila shots on whatever 2-for-1 promotion. It's really not, that for me is not what, you know, the sort of pubs are about. And always walking around London, I mean, I sort of find the buildings fascinating anyway, but when you can so recognise, you know, converted Victorian Edwardian pub, do you know what I mean? I'm always sort of rather envious whoever has gone to live in one of those flats. And certainly around South London, it's practically, you know, every third or fourth street corner is it's like, oh, that would have been a pub. And if, you know, this rate at which they're closing is, well, there aren't going to be any left, and then where are people going to go? And as I say, not just for, you know, and down it's in shots on a Saturday night, it's actually the meeting. And yeah, my local pub does during the week, it has bring your baby life drawing classes, it has a jigsaw club, it has all these other kind of things, which, you know, it is much more than a boozer, it's a proper bit of the community.
1: Yeah, and they're keeping a check on, you know, old Bill and old
0: Yes, exactly.
1: Ernest,
0: like, honestly, if
1: making
0: they,
1: sure they're okay, that's if they the didn't
0: surest,
1: turn up.
0: That's the
1: yeah.
0: surest far way that they somebody would be alerted to, oh, actually, maybe somebody should just go and have a check on them if they didn't turn up for yeah. their, you know, pint of Guinness at 2:30.
1: Yeah, it is a real sadness. There's another story on the front of the Telegraph that I want to address here, because it has been in the news today. More than 20 Brits are trapped on a cruise ship after the outbreak of hantavirus, which is a rat-borne virus. And they're stuck in this ship. Three people have already died.
0: Mm.
1: Some are really very ill.
0: It's respiratory.
1: And
0: it's
1: a 40% death rate with this hantavirus. So they don't know what to do with these people on the ship. And it's got an incubation period of about a week to 2 weeks.
0: Yeah, so questions about that was whether, because I believe it's a husband and wife, two of the three people that have died, and then a third person. So it's entirely unclear where it's kind of come from, as in, did somebody...
1: Yes, because human transmission is very, very low.
0: So it's far more likely it comes from contact with rat saliva or urine or some kind of rat product, for want of a better way of putting it. So it's not clear.
1: Which is why you shouldn't drink beer out of a bottle.
0: Because rats might have weed on it.
1: Mm. So even though you flip the tin off, the lid off...
0: Okay.
1: There can still be
0: okay,
1: rat
0: well,
1: urine.
0: You can take my spider chat and I'm going to take your rat urine beer bottle chat. But
1: do,
0: no,
1: do you drink out of the bottle?
0: I do, you know, that's why I suddenly thought. I will. No, not, I wouldn't in a pub, but if I'm sort of having a beer, you know, somebody says, yeah. you know, don't want Peroni, I probably would just take the bottle so they don't have an extra glass to...
1: Yeah.
0: Oh, I now feel quite ill. Thank you for that.
1: We're both going to leave this studio.
0: Each having like learnt something we didn't
1: actually,
0: really want to know.
1: The claim that people accidentally eat the average of 12 spiders per year while sleeping is entirely false.
0: We're all very happy that I've been proved wrong. Then,
1: yeah, my story about rat wee on bottles is not false.
0: Well, haven't you got something to be proud of
1: yeah.
0: this evening?
1: And also, just in case I did eat a spider, they're generally less than a calorie each. Somebody has actually done
0: That's
1: the science
0: so brilliant
1: on that.
0: That somebody has actually yeah, looked that up. So, like, to reassure you on every level, not just the non-consumption, but if you were to have done the calorific...
1: It's my fabulous team for
0: the
1: you.
0: Calorific
1: they look
0: content.
1: After me. Yeah. One calorie. I can afford that. Anyway, this hantavirus stuff... This is one of the... And not that I've ever heard of hantavirus until today, but that is a very good reason not to ever go on a cruise.
0: No, I'm really not making light of this horrible situation, but the idea of being, stuck on a cruise ship...
1: Unbelievable.
0: ..for any reason, yeah. let alone one because there's some poisonous rodent running around, is literally, for me, the stuff of night, like, horror...
1: Well, you often
0: story.
1: Hear of diseases spreading around these ships, don't
0: Where's
1: you?
0: There's the Netflix documentary about it.
1: Oh, just, no, I just...
0: I think it's literally called Shipwrecked, and there was this, like, massive... There's, like, a couple of thousand people, and basically everybody got some version of norovirus. So all of the facilities kind of went down. So people were essentially... I don't know. People were
1: hanging
0: essentially
1: over the side of the boat.
0: And in bags
1: nice.
0: From both ends, having to go to, like, sort of...
1: Yeah, just
0: this conversation.
1: I don't know how anyone would want to go be locked in a place with other people. Very quickly on some good news. A man who these are the stories that you have to bring out when it's perder, when it's election perder. A man whose testicular tissue was frozen before he underwent chemotherapy as a child, to be retransplanted 16 years later, has been able to produce sperm in a groundbreaking fertility trial, which is extraordinary.
0: Mm.
1: That is an amazing story, isn't it? And actually, could help other men with
0: women have been able to do that with their eggs. If there's parity, that men are able to do it in the circumstances they need to with their sperm, that's incredible.
1: It's incredible. As a child, you have that just a tissue removed. And transplanted 16 years later, when he was clear of cancer, is absolutely amazing. So that's a good bit of news.
0: That really is
1: a nice bit of news to end on. The rest of the papers are all politics and talking about the pollsters and what's going to happen with the election, which I can't wait until that is over. None of us can. But there you go. Amy Fisher, thank you very much.
0: Very nice to see you.
2: 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Petrie Hoskin on Talk.
1: That was a repeat from last night's Petrie Hoskin show on Talk. 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
2: Listen, watch, hear, see, talk. Argument, attitude, opinion. Across the UK, this is Talk. Talk. News. Update. On the hour.

0: Imagine a place where you can escape for a day. Get immersed in a world of rooms, inspiration, and expertise. 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And kids can feast from 95 pence. Tickets are free to everyone and include all the attractions. You've just imagined a day out at IKEA. IKEA, the wonderful everyday.
1: Across the UK, on DAB+, on YouTube, on the app, on your mobile, the home of common sense. This is Talk. The Jeremy Kyle Breakfast Show. Truth and justice for all.
2: Hey, very good morning to you. Just gone 6 o'clock. We're live across the UK. You found us. We're with Talk. This is, of course, the home of common sense and the home of the alarm clock. Britt, where your views on the news of the day are what this show is all about. This is truth and honesty, nothing more. 0344 499 1000. That is the number you need. Tommy is back. Everything's back to normal. He's very organised. 0344 499 1000 is the telephone number. You can ring. You can leave a voice note message for our Christian, the world's greatest producer, is what he's written down here for me to say to you. 8722 on the text. Big Mark is pushing the buttons in his he's got a bit of hoodie thing going on today. I don't know what he's been out doing. Nahar is just a calm sea of brilliance in an ocean of madness. But anyway, welcome to Tuesday. Where were you yesterday? I mean, so many of you were off. We were at it, and we're at it again. I came in this morning and I thought to myself, I wonder if I can do a show that doesn't involve illegal migrants or Keir Starmer. Well, the simple answer on Tuesday the 5th of May is not. You'll have seen, perhaps, or heard already, front page of The Sun summoning it up absolutely. Small boat migrants' arrivals are on course to hit 200,000. 200,000 illegal migrants have crossed in the last 8 years, 800 arriving this weekend. Official statistics show that by Sunday night, 100 shy of 200,000 across the channel in 8 years. Here's the thing for you, right? So it's equivalent to the population of York. My daughter's at York. I didn't know it was 200,000. But get this, you know the one in, one out? Mm. So 200,000 in, 7,612 illegal migrants have been deported. Opponents say Labour has no control of the borders. Let's be honest, nobody's had any control of the borders for the last 8 years. 200,000 illegal migrants in this country have arrived and only 7,000 have been deported. You have to ask yourself how we've got to this. We can sit and blame and talk about political will, but once your public services start to crumble and once, you know, stuff happens that people look at and go, this isn't right, whatever happens in the next couple of months and years, this is the biggest thing. I think one of the biggest things, let's say, that needs sorting. It'll be interesting. What do you make of that? 200,000 illegal migrants in 8 years. 0344 499 1000. Text to 87222. So we've managed to talk about illegal migrants already. Keir Starmer. Brilliant. Right, so it's been reported today in several newspapers, this is shocking to me, that Starmer's been kept away from the local election campaign because he's toxic. Yeah, I get that. Labour is forecast. For people who listen regularly, when you're covering elections, we have to be straight down the line. These are on Thursday. People are saying in newspapers Labour could lose 2,000 seats. Reform and the Greens will make great gains. Apparently, Labour MP is already discussing plans to demand that he sets a date for his resignation in a letter on the back of what they know will be a complete nightmare. Lots of people apparently planning to vote tactically. There's the Muslim vote, there's the Green influence, there's it's all in, right? It's all in. Whatever happens, Keir Starmer, I don't know, you might not have been listening yesterday, but I had this strange moment at the weekend where I woke up and I thought, I really don't like Keir Starmer. I think he's probably potentially the worst Prime Minister we've ever had. But the alternative makes me shudderingly think, God, we'd be better staying with him for 3 years. There's a thought. 0344 499 1000. Badenoch's out there doing a bit. Says Britain needs zero tolerance on crimes that make our lives a misery. Quite a fan of Kemi Badenoch to a degree, but that just is common sense, isn't it? Just get more police. It was your party that took all the police off the streets. Here's a thought, 03444991000. And breaking overnight, Donald Trump has threatened to blow Iran off the face of the earth after he sunk seven Iranian boats in the Straits of Hormuz. Later on, we'll hear from Isabel Oakeshott. Apparently, missiles have already been launched again at the UAE, United Arab Emirates oil facility. The Middle East, still a powder keg, and seemingly nobody seems to have an answer how to end it. And just to completely depress you on a Tuesday, not that you'll be able to, around two pubs are closing every day because of government policy. Everybody's skint, so you can't even have a drink. You're not allowed to go into the garden to have a smoke. Basically, at the end of the day, I paint a really happy picture on Tuesday the 5th of May. But the way to make you happier, my friends, is to welcome our paper reviewer. She's a legend in these parts. We say a very good morning. She's Samara Gill.
3: Oh, good morning. What an intro.
2: How are you?
3: I'm great. It's great to be here.
2: Well, you weren't here yesterday. Another part-timer on a bank holiday. What was going on?
3: I was here. I actually made a big investigation into this cult, this Islamic cult that was operating in Crewe. I'm not sure if you saw over the weekend, but 500 police officers stormed it. And there's been massive interest, hundreds of thousands looking at that video overnight. I didn't even realise people cared about this, but I think we'll learn more. There are a lot of Islamic sects operating in the country that we don't know much about, and Christian ones, and any level of extremism just really shouldn't go on.
2: Can I just say, we're not actually going to talk about that cult today, but we will be talking to Samara about that in the next couple of days. But I think anybody who goes to Crewe should be given a reward, because have you been to Crewe before?
3: I've been near it.
2: Extraordinarily. Yes. 03444991000. Let's start with the papers. It is there. It's all over the Sun, Samara. Yeah. Just one more small boat and arrivals hit 200,000 in 8 years since this crisis started. 200,000 people, which is the size of York, by the way, and only 7,612 deported. What's your take?
3: I mean, as Zia Yusuf always says, it's now more, I mean, it's 50,000 more than stormed the beaches on D-Day.
2: Wow.
3: And that is something absolutely cataclysmic for the nation. I think it's really interesting because it also, I mean, even in this article, they obviously refer to the Reform UK thing about pledging detention centres in Green Vote Awards. That's a very interesting idea that was received kind of crazily internationally.
2: You and I might have an argument.
3: Yeah, really?
2: Yes.
3: You don't agree?
2: The only issue that I have, and this was here, was on the show yesterday, talking about how, you know, to remove the hundreds of thousands of people that need removing, and I accept that, there will have to be detention centres, right? So that people are not able, young men, to walk free and roam the streets. And in fact, that sends a message. So in my new balanced way, Zia comes on and he says, we're going to build them in green controlled areas or MPs.
3: Yeah.
2: As some sort of punishment, which is fine. So let me ask you this. What if you live in a green constituency or under a green council and you didn't vote for the Greens?
3: Which will be the case for a lot of people. I mean, just look at Gorton and Denton and the split that it was between Reform
2: so
3: and Greens.
2: So for me, we should as a nation be saying, like we do so often, we moan and we bitch about a situation. Think about house building. I think we should have more houses, but not in my bloody constituency or the end of my road, because that wouldn't look nice. Well, I think we all have to accept that if what happened in Epping isn't going to happen, if what's happening in those three hotels in Bournemouth isn't going to happen, we are all, whatever side of the political spectrum, if a government gets in that says they will detain and deport, we're going to have to build detention centres in all sorts of places that lots of people won't like and swallow it. That would be my only take on what he said yesterday.
3: Yeah, I mean, I can agree with elements of that. I think that Australia did very well offshore processing. They took a kind of disused island and did it there, and then it was kind of out of sight, out of mind, which was actually quite beneficial politically for the party in control, which was our Conservatives at the time. So, yeah, I agree with you, because it doesn't take into account the fact that there's this weird sort of carcass of Labour in the middle, with the Greens and Reform eating flesh votes off it, which is a horrible visual, but I'll give it to you there. And a lot of those constituencies will be split like that. And you're right, it's not fair if you then vote Reform to get something that you didn't vote for if the Greens win. So it's an interesting policy. It reminds me of, because this went worldwide, what he said yesterday. Australia was asking me to comment on it. And the show that I went on said, well, the host said, I had this idea ages ago in Australia where those who vote Greens should not have access to coal, fuel or anything within their constituency. They should only have access to
2: green policies.
3: I'm not against.
2: I'm very for what Zia said about building detention centres, but I would like to point out that if I lived in an area... But my bigger point is we're all going to have to accept this. We're as soft as anything in this country. We're not going to get anything done unless we say we've got an issue. We can't moan about the lack of will of politicians or bitch every single day because of headlines like this and then not be prepared to... You know, I said to Zia yesterday, it's all well and good to front page of the Sun if you're waking up 200,000. Yeah. It's appalling, right? The only way this is going to be dealt with is by politicians who have the will, the desire to not only do it, but face huge criticism, unrest, but there will be. I said to him, it's not going to be like Trump's ICE patrols, but people will be picked up and we put in detention centres. And you can just imagine what the left's going to do about that. If you look across the political spectrum, the Greens want to open our borders and give everybody a house. Labour, I'm utterly convinced, don't want to do anything about the boats because they would like these people to vote for them. That's how I see it. Reform on the other angle, Restore as well, are all saying we need to do something. Whatever happens, the British people are either going to have to accept that this is not going to go away, or they're going to get a government that says this is not going to be nice, it's not going to be easy, but it needs to be done. That's it.
3: Exactly. And England's just a very, very lucrative place, or the UK in general, for these people. And that's obviously the issue here. I mean, these people cross through multiple different safe countries to get here. I mean,
2: I thought everybody else was at war. Is it not at war in France?
3: Well, to be fair, France is a safe country. To be fair, I think the conflict in the Middle East is just going to rattle even more of these crossings. Iran is a massive, we take a lot from Iran. Over 4,000 last year. And that's a big issue because they come from, a country of conflict, but a very dangerous, tumultuous country. Mm-hmm. I mean, to pick apart just the refugees welcome argument, I mean, just last week, there was a boat that set out during the night, Saturday to Sunday. Mm-hmm. Now, the engine wouldn't start. It failed. 17 people rescued at sea because it started to sink. The boat with the remaining 65 people on board ran aground, so they got to the beach and they were sort of swimming there haphazardly. Most of them come from countries where you don't get taught to swim, so a lot of them do drown. Two women arrived on that boat dead. It wasn't from drowning, it was from asphyxiation, they're saying. And unfortunately, it happens a lot on boats. So they were either crushed or asphyxiated. So those parties that would like refugees welcome and would like to encourage people smugglers and horrible, dirty gangs to profit off poor, vulnerable people... Yeah. They are the problem. It is not a human rights argument to say that it's fine to keep letting this happen. There are deaths at sea that we can prevent.
2: I completely agree. And unless the world actually gets its head straight and does something, this is going to get worse. Let's give him his first morning because he wakes up in Downing Street, refuses everything to do with talk, loathes me with a passion. That's fair enough. This was our Prime Minister, Keir Starmer, in May last year. He had the answer to small boat crossings, did he? I'm not sure. Have a listen.
4: It is totally unacceptable that anybody is getting on a small boat and crossing the Channel to the United Kingdom. The last government lost control of the borders. I'm determined that we'll retake control of the borders. 24,000 people have been returned under this government. That's the highest record for nearly a decade. We've got to keep bearing down on this issue.
2: Sorry, two things. If you're watching on YouTube, why is he saying that next to the biggest ferry you've ever seen in your life, talking about small boats? And this newspaper article, which is verifiable, said 200,000 have come in and only 7,612 have come back. That was Keir Starmer saying 24,000 have been returned. Oh, some are voluntary. What, because they hate Starmer and the Labour government so much? We came here thinking it was utopia. I'd rather go home. This place is a nightmare. Maybe that's what's going to happen. Maybe we're all going to bugger off to Eritrea or something because Great Britain's on its backside. 6:15. Also, there's a great video out tomorrow. This is the government's video on migrants. This is when they tried to tell us that actually they're doing a very good job about returning. Have a watch.
4: For the very first time, migrants arriving via small boat will be detained and returned to France in short order. In exchange for every return, a different individual will be allowed to come here via a safe route, controlled and legal. subject to strict security checks and only open to those who have not tried to enter the UK illegally. This will show others trying to make the same journey that it will be in vain, and the jobs they've been promised in the UK will no longer exist because of the nationwide crackdown we're delivering on illegal working, which is on a completely unprecedented scale.
2: That didn't work, did it?
3: No.
2: It's not going very well, that is it, to be
3: fair. I mean, you know, these ads are really, really horrible for Starmer's campaign because he's basically vilifying his own voter base. They don't want to see these ICE... I mean, he's copied them from Trump. That's a straight rip-off from what Trump's been doing over on TikTok in the US very successfully. So I think he's trying to please everyone and pleasing nobody.
2: That is the most accurate thing you'll say all day. I said it when he was 2.5 years ago. Whenever it seems like a lifetime. If you try and please all the people all the time, you'll end up hacking off all the people all the time. Right, he's got the award this morning. Morning, Pete.
5: Now, these illegal immigrants that still keep coming over on dinghies, we need to stop giving this money to France immediately at the outset, because it just isn't working, full stop, isn't it? You know, they're taking all this money off us, and it's doing absolutely nothing. Starmer also going abroad, giving money away to somewhere else, giving all this money and this money billions and billions over years away. Well, we haven't got this money.
2: I couldn't agree more. I do you know what really annoys me, genuinely, as I get older and older and head towards the Aberystwyth retirement home for old presenters? Yes, is I don't understand. All we hear about is, we talk about it on this station.
3: Yeah.
2: They write about it in newspapers. Politicians either stand up and say, this is abhorrent, or, no, let's have some more in. Nobody has done anything. You've heard my plan, right? Even Zia Youssef said that was genius. I would recommission the biggest liner you could find. I would completely recommission it, mm-hmm. strip it out, make it somewhere that... I would train 2,000 Border Force crack team, right?
3: Yeah.
2: Who would be able to go, no, you're not 11, you've got a white beard, you're 63 and you're trying to take the mickey. No, that's not right. I would do that. I would put the Navy in the channel. Nobody would set foot in this country. That's not happening. You'd be picked up for your boat and you would be processed within 24 hours. And certainly if you had the papers, which I'm sure would be dodgy, because if you had the papers, you wouldn't come on an illegal crossing. You would be welcome with open arms. Otherwise, you're going to a detention centre, which isn't going to be nice, because it's going to say very strongly to you and your mates that you'll no doubt text back home, Great Britain isn't a soft touch. And the reason I think we've reached that moment now is that people who perhaps turned a blind eye, Samara, I say the indigenous population, I don't mean that disrespectfully, the people who go to work, alarm clock Brits, right, are suddenly going, hold on a second, whether I've got an issue with us not being the leader of helping everybody anymore, the fact is I can't get this, I can't get that, I can't see this person, I can't go to that place, but the people that come illegally are getting all of that, and suddenly that word, unfairness, is absolutely front and centre to this, and that's why the silent majority have had enough, in my humble.
3: Yeah, and that's the bottom line for the British people. Unfairness has always not been tolerated in this country, because we are meant to be a fair and just country.
2: Absolutely
3: where everyone
2: right.
3: gets treated equally. But no, that's absolutely not the case in 2026. And yeah, I mean, basically every single pair of feet that gets sort of that crosses onto our beaches is costing us £40,000 per year to upkeep. And economically, that's not a stable argument either. So this doesn't work on any sort of front. But unfortunately, I mean, I like your plan, JK, but you will want to be prepared to be the most vilified man in Britain, incarnate.
2: What I'm trying to say is, and I'm really interested in all those people from the Greens or the Labour Party who say, oh, this is unfair. I saw a woman on some interview yesterday. She's got, oh, you're all fascists, we should let migrants in. And I want to say to her, if you were in a road traffic accident and couldn't be picked up by an ambulance, or needed a life-saving operation, couldn't have it, or had a child who was unfortunately attacked or stabbed by somebody who shouldn't be in this country. And before you get on me, yes, Pete. Do you know what a woman said to me the other day when I was having this debate? I meant to say this to you.
3: Yeah.
2: She said white men rape women as well. And I went, but that's not a reason to allow unvetted men into your country. I just think those people who live on that planet of, oh, I think we should be fair. I get it, but the fact is, it is to the detriment of people in this country who are working and paying their taxes and are missing out. So you're right. I said it 20 minutes ago. Has any politician got the will, the verve, the balls, the thick skin to go, I don't care whether you disagree with me, That's what I've been voted in to do, and I'm going to do it. And I don't give a damn if 50% of this country think I'm the devil incarnate. It needs to be done. It needs to be cleaned up for the sake of this country and its people and the people who come here and provide and earn and work and live their lives correctly. Because I will just end by saying, as I say every day, because you have to, it's important. The guy who picks me up, they'll go, he's off on his story again. Yeah. He came from Bangladesh 40 years ago with his two brothers and his dad. And his dad said, you make a success, you learn the language, you work hard. He's built a business. Samara, when I talk to him every night or other, he talks to me. He is more angry about illegal migration than I am because he did it properly, like the girls that came and do our makeup here at Talk, who came from Poland and built a business and paid tax and give people jobs. They're more angry than I am.
3: Exactly. I mean, that's Shabana Mahmood's words herself, even though I've got a lot of issues with Shabana. She also said the same. Community cohesion is not where it should be because people are wondering whether or not this, you know, people came here legally or not. Look at every single time there is a crime or a rape or anything like that. You know, the public does want to know, is it someone who is here illegally?
2: Yeah.
3: Is it a British citizen? They want to know this because they are absolutely infuriated and sick to the back teeth.
2: And look what happened with Southport.
3: Yeah,
2: the government
3: exactly.
2: absolutely could have told everybody that it was not an illegal migrant. It was a young boy from Cardiff, actually, as it turned
3: out. Welsh choir boy,
2: now,
3: yeah.
2: I personally think the government let that continue because that gave Starmer the chance to jump up and say everybody's far right. But the bigger issue is you're right. If we look at it in a balanced way, every time something goes wrong, people will immediately go, it's an illegal migrant. So they're actually causing problems by allowing so many people to come in and vote. Listen, we can talk about it forever. 0344 499 1000. Loads of response. Bill, Samara, the Ministry of Defence should build a tented camp on Salisbury Plain for migrants and get the army to guard and secure it. Hello to Cliff in Berkshire. He says there is a potential bonus from the new detention camps, guys. If they clear the backlog, then these camps could be used to house thousands of offenders, such as shoplifters who are having a free ride. No,
3: ooh.
2: No, you can't lock up people simply for going into a shop and nicking things. It's their right, isn't it?
3: Well, currently, yes. Currently,
2: come
3: it
2: on.
3: Is.
2: You can't expect people to go to work and pay tax. Just don't work and go to... No. Roger's in Wales. That's bright. It's fair to house migrants in green-voted areas, Jez. It's better to house them in areas where the majority voted to accept them than house them where the majority voted not to. I'll take that. I'll take that point. Keith says, morning, both. I personally think, regardless of the local election results on Thursday, Starmer will hang on for the whole term like a limpet. Apologies to any limpets who are offended by being compared out there to Keir Starmer. Hello to Bill in Romsey. No, Frank in Newark.
3: Oh, all right.
2: Can I do my joke about where he comes from? Obviously not. I'm simply going to say Newark could well be an anagram. Jezra, I'd sooner have a detention camp than have all the net zero crap there surrounding my village with solar panels, batteries everywhere. Very interesting. Take your point. Hello to Bill from Romsey. Morning, JK and Samara. Now we hit nearly 200,000 illegal migrants and the PM disappears abroad. Never answers the questions that affect his people. All this means that when a new government comes in, it will be a 10-year job to fix the economy. Anne's in Devon. Morning, Anne. Hi, Jez. The illegal migrants coming to our country will continue because I think this Labour government doesn't want to stop them because they have them to vote. There's so much of this, by the way. Damon's in Wigan. Nice to see Samara and the old man. Nice. The illegal migrants issue will never end because no matter which government's in power, the civil servants will never allow the government to do anything. What is going to take? What is it going to take before civil servants keep their opinion out of government's wishes?
3: Well, Liz Truss said that really well on your show a couple of weeks ago. It was that interview since gone viral because she spoke a lot of sense that day. The blob, as she calls it.
2: I adored Daniel Hannan on the other day, and he said there are dark forces. And he said, whatever your political party, he said, honestly, and he's an intelligent man, he said, you go into power or you get elected with great belief about change and you're just crushed.
3: But that's why you need someone anti-establishment. I mean, just look at Donald Trump, who, for all his faults, was able to fix the illegal immigration crisis, which was 1,000 times worse over in America. They had millions crossing the border every single year. Now, those crossings are cut down to, they're cut down by 96%. That's what the recent figures said, which shows you that if you have got a strong man who's willing to be vilified, who's willing to almost get assassinated for some of the things that he's going to do, then maybe it'll just work. But it seems like that's how sort of pressure cooker this moment is for the country.
2: You could almost say the civil service is a shadow cabal, isn't it? Because if you, and I'm not trying to get into to too much of a debate. We haven't got much time. But the truth of the matter is, and it came home to me a couple of years ago with Rwanda, right? I don't have to agree with Rwanda or the pace of it. But I came in here one morning to discover that a group of civil servants in the Home Office, so were they against the idea of Rwanda, that they used taxpayers' money to get a lawyer to fight a democratically elected government's policy in court and won.
3: That sounds about right.
2: Sorry, what? No, but it doesn't sound right at all. That's madness.
3: It sounds right for how those systems operate and who the powers that be are. Yeah, we are run by a bunch of people that we didn't elect, that's for sure. Allegedly, I will say. But I think there are enough prime ministers who would absolutely say that that's the case.
2: I love having you on it. God, where's half an hour gone? You could talk forever to Samara Gill. Morning, Travelling Boz.
6: Morning, JK and the breakfast team. Travelling Boz here. Of course, you cannot go more than 30 seconds without mentioning Starmer and the immigration and the boats coming in. They go hand in hand. Absolutely. 200,000? I think that's just the tip of the iceberg. What about the rest of them? There's more than that. We've got another 3 years of this. Absolutely shocking. And by the way, Starmer is toxic. As soon as he opens his mouth.
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15: Long queues as you're south on the M5 through Somerset this Monday morning. The carriageway closed following an accident involving a tanker and fuel spillage as you're from Junction 22 for Burnham-on-Sea down towards Bridgewater North at Junction 23. So that's already causing long delays on the approach. And in Lincoln, the A15 remains closed following a serious accident in the early hours from the A46, the Rise Home roundabout and Rise Home Lane. However, it is better news in Fife for traffic heading down to Dundee. The A92 Tay Road Bridge has reopened following a police incident.
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2: Welcome back, 6:30 on Tuesday the 5th of May. We talk, of course, the home of common sense and the home of you wonderful alarm clock Brits. If you're up and at it this morning after the bank holiday, I don't know what you're doing. Are you at work, on the way to work, trying to get in the bathroom because the kids are... My kid yesterday got a magic set. It tried to tell me everything about magic all afternoon. Maybe you're just back from the night shift. We want your views and opinions on the news of the day. 0344 499 1000. We've just been talking with Samara Gill about the front of the Sun today. Just one more small boat and arrivals will hit 200,000 in 8 years. More people have arrived in this country than the size of York. And contrary to what your Prime Minister says, 200,000 have come in and 7,612 have been sent back. Good morning, Adrian.
16: Morning, Jeremy. Morning, Samara. This is Adrian from East Sussex again. Really, your comments about the green, putting asylum detention centres in green areas and how that may not be fair or whatever. I think the whole point of reforms policy is to actually get a proper turnout of the electorate. I've heard so many people from London, for example, saying, I never voted for Khan. And when they're questioned, well, who did you vote for? They said, oh, it wasn't worth voting. I believe the Gorton and Denton by-election turnout was just 47%. So half the electorate aren't voting. So if you've got an area and the Greens are contesting it, you need to get off your bum and go and vote. I think that's the whole point of it, and it seems to make perfect sense to me. Good luck all.
2: I think it's a really, really, really good point. And it's something that infuriates me. It seems an awful lot does. But genuinely on this, don't bitch about something and then not use your democratic vote. I'd like to hear from you, right? I told you how we have to do this. I'm not interested in how you're going to vote.
3: Yeah.
2: Are you going to vote on Thursday? Are you going to vote on Thursday, or are you going to be one of those people who says, I don't give a damn? If you don't give a damn, you can't then moan about what's going on in this country. I think that's fair enough, right?
3: Absolutely. Adrian makes a really salient point there. It's so important. You just can't have a single complaint if you don't vote.
2: Exercise your democratic right.
3: Yeah, totally. But that's also how we got into this Starmer mess in the first place. You know, almost there is something to say that maybe we got the Prime Minister that we voted for because not enough people probably turned out, although it was a pretty hopeless election back then. But yeah, I wouldn't encourage anyone to vote a specific way. But it's, I think...
2: It's not about how you vote, in my opinion. The democracy, if Thursday happens or a general election happens, let's just say last time, and it didn't go as I wanted it to go, it's still a democracy. I still then want that government to make Britain okay. That's why I'm so hacked off. But I can't have, I think, a brilliant point, AD, seriously. Stop moaning unless you're going to... Are you going to vote on Thursday? 03444991000. Not how, not interested. Not interested. 87222. Or are you one of those people who's going to come on and say to me, no, I can't be bothered, I can't be asked? But you don't have there's no skin in the game then.
3: No, absolutely not. I've spoken to enough people out on the streets that are so miffed off with the country. But then when I ask them, well, did you vote? No. Well, get to the polling station. But it is difficult. You know, we've got Thursday elections coming up. We can't really talk about them because of rules and regulations around broadcasting. But I would just encourage everyone to get out
2: Completely agree. Whatever your political persuasion, go and use and exercise your democratic right. 0344-499-1000. Voice notes and calls 87222. Start your message with the word... talk. It is quite busy on The Breakfast Show, isn't it? Have you noticed that?
3: Oh, my gosh, yeah. I'm in a total tailspin.
2: Should slow down? Should I do it differently?
3: Never, Jeremy.
2: Good morning. Welcome to breakfast. It's just gone 6:30 on Tuesday the 5th of May.
3: He can do this. What?
2: And let's move on to Keir Starmer. I can't. Honestly, I'd die of boredom. Starmer... reported today, has been kept away. Where's everywhere? I love the front of the Times.
3: Yeah.
2: What's that word? Poop. What's that?
3: Yeah, that's a very, like...
2: I don't understand that word. Pooch.
3: I love the Times, but this is that.
2: Isn't it?
3: No. I can't read English.
2: Labour MPs plot Starmer pooch after poll losses. Much talk that he's been kept away from local election campaign trails because he's toxic. Yeah, they keep me away. When they're trying to promote talk or have, you know, days out and stuff, they keep me away from that as well. They don't like to put me anywhere. Apparently I'm toxic. I'm joking. Labour's forecast to lose up to 2,000 council seats on Thursday. It comes as Labour MPs are openly discussing plans to demand that Starmer set a date for his resignation. He's also facing a Muslim voter backlash as a major poll by the Policy Exchange today finds that almost half will vote tactically to boot Labour out. With support from the Muslim section of our country collapsing from 80 to just 33%. Muslim voters rank Gaza as more important than the economy. Let's talk about Keir Starmer. I had this moment over the weekend where I thought, maybe we do need him to stay because the alternative is too frightening.
3: Well, exactly.
2: Which is frightening in itself.
3: Well, we talk about exercising our vote. I think we might end up with a Prime Minister we didn't even vote for because the Labour Party will end up choosing, it seems, someone to replace Starmer. I mean, he's going to stick in there. He's not going to resign.
2: Do you not think
3: Everyone can forget about that. No way. He's going to have to get booted out by his party. I think there'll be some really strong feelings on Friday to make a move. We've heard over the weekend that Wes Streeting has got over 80 people behind
2: him.
3: He
2: might do, but the Labour membership, this is what I was told, that if Streeting moves, Rayner or somebody on the left has to move because he will be anointed without an election. If you take Wes Streeting to the membership, he doesn't win. So somebody would have to jump up.
3: That is a very good point, but Rayner is also facing issues because some believe that if she was in power, considering she didn't do GCSE maths, or at least that's the allegation,
2: I failed
3: the
2: maths market. Six times,
3: well,
2: so
3: yeah, I was also horrific at maths.
2: I'm not sticking up for Ange, but I was rubbish at maths.
3: But would you run the country, or
2: easily
3: would you
2: tomorrow.
3: Like to run the country?
2: Easily
3: yeah, exactly.
2: Tomorrow.
3: And that's the thing. I actually go against that because Churchill didn't even go to university, so you can put that in perspective. But I think she's got a lot of political prowess in some sort of way. The issue is that people are saying the markets will be spooked if she comes into power maybe
2: what,
3: there's an
2: element. Spook right now well, by a yeah, chance well, through Carnada.
3: Well, there's that
2: I'm not
3: too.
2: Sticking up well, for Angela Rayner at all, because I did have that moment over the weekend where I thought, oh my God, this is no good at all.
3: Reeves and Starmer are sort of a package deal. I think if they do go, they'll go together.
2: That's a great story.
3: And,
2: thank you, Christian. I've got to read this. I'm sorry to cut you off.
3: Oh, go on.
2: How often did you fail maths O-level? I failed it 6 times.
3: I didn't even do it.
2: This is in the Mail today. £250,000 spent by the government to take the racism out of maths. Sorry? What? Sorry, no, I haven't got my glasses. Academics have been given £250,000 of taxpayers' money to decolonise math, science and geography lessons in schools. Organisers of the two-year project claim that these subjects have colonial entanglements and legacies resulting in biases, inequalities and injustice. What's four fours?
3: 12.
2: No, it's 16, you illiterate. Honestly, no wonder you failed. But more than that, I was just going to say, how utterly racist of you to say, how is maths racist? Could somebody please help me? Oh, dear, Samara, no wonder you began.
3: And I'm half Indian. I should know.
2: What's
3: should
2: five know times five?
3: 5 times 5, 25.
2: Brilliant. What's 6 times 6?
3: 36.
2: What's 9/8?
3: Oh, God. 56?
2: 72, woman. And I... this isn't good.
3: This is... I'm getting Jeremy Kyle right now. This no. is... I'm going to shrink away.
2: Don't. I'm going to shrink away.
3: Jeremy, what's 12 times 12?
2: What? 144.
3: Okay, God.
2: Listen, I failed maths all over, but if you take me into the bookies, I can work out any odds and any winning bet. But there you are.
3: My political chance.
2: The government's given a bunch of people £250,000 to take the racism out of maths. I can't do it anymore. I give up. What do you think, Starmer? Seriously.
3: What do I think? I think that, look, he's going to use the war in Iran and just the general state of the economy to try and stick in there like black mold. Look, there was a leadership contest during the Gulf War and they still removed Thatcher in the Conservative Party. Yep. Boris, he kept banging on about Ukraine during that time and they still removed him. So
2: they always say, don't they, that the Labour Party doesn't have a structure to get rid. But the interesting thing for me is that moment when Labour MPs are stuck between support for a man because of either the thought of the turmoil or anything else, they are certainly going to get emails, or will probably be getting them anyway, which is going to say you're going to lose your seat if you stay with this man. But of course, what of course, if you go further to the left, would that encourage people? Or I don't know. Listen, for me, they're dead men and women walking. There's no way Labour will win the next election in a million years.
3: No way, but if they do lurch further to the left, then they have got a chance. I think that Polanski's very aggressive campaign against them is really winning at the moment, and there can't be enough said about that. And I think that a Rainer leadership would look like something similar to what the Greens have, but maybe a little bit more sensible, dare I say it. I almost can't say that in a serious way. I think Streeting would be my top choice if I had to choose someone to replace him, just because I did see him during the Golders Green when there was that ambulance attack. He did come and he had some sort of conviction about him. He actually knew where he stood. You're going to hate me for this. We're choosing the lesser of three evils.
2: This
3: here.
2: Is the man who this is the man, and I have every right to say this about Wes Streeting. This is the man who said, I'll sort out the health crisis.
3: Well,
2: and on
3: that.
2: Day one, gave junior doctors nigh on 30% with nothing in that deal that meant that they couldn't come back 12 months later and demand the same and be on strike. You want that man with that gravitas to run this country. No, you're right. It's an absolutely... If you look at that front bench, and there's something in this. Somebody said to me the other day, Samara, they've not ever had real jobs. They've gone from student unions to Fabian societies to local councils. They haven't grafted. That isn't me sticking up for anybody else, but so many of your politicians today have never lived in the real world. And I look at that Labour front bench and I'm with you. Ed Miliband was absolutely thrown out by the British public in 2015. Angela Rayner hasn't paid her tax correctly. I'm sure there might be a reason. I don't know. The list is endless, but then you look at the Tory front bench, you know, and you say, Kemi Badenoch yesterday was saying Britain needs zero tolerance on crimes that make our lives a misery. You're quite right, but you're not cutting through. It was your party that got rid of all the police under Theresa May. I think Badenoch's a bit good, probably the right leader at the wrong time. She's not cutting through. Politics is absolutely fractured, but the Labour Party, in my humble opinion, probably they probably will change him, but they're not going to win the next election. So put yourself in West Regis or Angela or something.
3: Mm.
2: You could be Prime Minister for 3 years. It's worth going for. You're going to lose your seat after that, aren't you?
3: Well, exactly. I think they're looking for the right time to pounce now. Now it's just a timings thing. And obviously we know from last week that Starmer has all his MPs whipped into line, quite literally. But that's a very short-term coercive strategy in order to get everyone under control quickly while he still can. I think, look, it's going to be really difficult to get him out of there. He's sticking in there. He's got this sort of unwavering belief in himself that he believes he's a man who can save the country. And I think that's really, really crazy stupid at this point. I just see Jeremy's face. If you're listening, he's wincing.
2: Who thinks they can save the country?
3: He believes that...
2: Wes Streeting?
3: No, no, no. Starmer. He can't save the country.
2: He can't even save his... I mean, did you hear that yesterday? Mrs. Starmer's moved out of Downing Street, allegedly.
3: Has she?
2: Doesn't like being in the goldfish bowl.
3: I thought he said in a recent interview that she is who advises him and she wants him to stay Prime Minister, and it's all her. She's the Lady Macbeth behind the silk screen.
2: Mm. Well, he went to Armenia and she went to the in-laws. I've no idea. I mean, listen, it's not for us to cast aspersions. I've been married 3 times and hardly be the person that should tell you how to make things work. But, you know, it's interesting that 2 years in, when apparently she doesn't like the fact that he's hated so much.
3: Oh, really?
2: Yeah, just a shock.
3: Well, she's been very ineffective, I must say, as a sort of First Lady of the United Kingdom. She's never there. She's barely
2: You're getting it now, Vic.
3: No, well, it's true. I mean, I genuinely, you know, the Jewish community, she is Jewish.
2: Yeah, I agree with that.
3: She should be there for them. She should have been at those sites,
2: yeah.
3: But she's equally as in a leadership position as Starmer is. You know, we've had some really iconic first ladies of the UK, and she's been absolutely barely present. So I think it's on both of them. She's sort of half-footing it. He's sticking in there. It's sort of like some sort of part-time job for them.
2: Well, there you go. 03444991000.

0: but we're not having elections here. It's utterly bloody ridiculous. We should tip our hat to reform on this time, because Nigel Farage and his party took the government to core and got 4.7 million people the chance to vote. Mm-hmm. That in itself is disgusting that people can't vote.
1: No, absolutely not. I mean, it is, but it's not surprising. And I think that those... Interestingly, Kevin Badenoch was challenged over the weekend on another channel about why don't you call for a general election? What's stopping you from doing this?
0: And that's, she's over if that
1: well,
0: happens.
1: Exactly.
0: Because she won't win, she'll lose the job.
1: Well, precisely. She'll be like a turkey voting for Christmas and all that. So I think it's very interesting, because I think Reform's the only one sort of calling for that general election. Will it come sooner than 2020.
0: You talked about the markets being spooked if Angela Rayner got the job. I wonder why the markets aren't spooked already at the appalling economic... I mean, don't get me on the thieves. I mean, Richard III, I can't even have her. How did she make... If you feel, waking up this morning as an alarm clock Brit, that you lack the inspiration to believe you can achieve anything in life, look at Rachel Reeves. Morning, Matt!
2: Hiya, Jez. Matty Warrington. Just got ready to do another big week on the parcels. So 600,000 families got more than £32,000 in benefits. Why do we bother? Why do we get up and go to work in the morning when people are just sucking the life out of this country?
3: The Ministry of Common Sense. This is Talk.
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0: Welcome back. 7:15 in a tick. Isabel Oakeshott. I've got no music. What's going on? Oh, well. Can I just share with you my life just for 10 seconds? Because I am getting old, Samara, and my son,
1: really?
0: Who's on a train to college, just texted me about how the trains were messed up. So I tried to text.
1: Yeah.
0: Don't worry, call me later and I'll sort out your tickets. Somehow, I actually managed to send him, don't worry, let me know later and I'll sort out your giblets. How does tickets become giblets? And he's just said, you're an idiot.
1: I start to wonder, as you said, predictive text, what are they predicting? What have you been typing to others that would make them think that?
0: Oh.
1: Jeremy.
0: What? That's quite worrying. Yes. Aren't giblets what you pull out of the bird?
1: Indeed. Yeah, I thought
0: granny
1: so.
0: Granny used to...
1: Christian!
0: Unbelievable comment. I wish you'd all heard it.
1: Granny
0: listen, overnight, we have other news. Trump.
1: Yeah.
0: Threatening to blow Iran off the face of the earth after he sunk 7 Iranian boats in the Straits of Hormuz as part of his Project Freedom to end the blockade. Meanwhile, we have had reports overnight that Iran has fired missiles into an UAE oil facility. We'll say a very good morning to our international editor based at this moment in Dubai, Isabel Oakeshott. Good morning. How are you?
12: Good morning. Well, I'm happy to report it's all very quiet here this morning, but it was quite a shock, I'll be honest, when we got missile alerts again yesterday around about 5 o'clock. It's been so peaceful here in Dubai for the last month during the ceasefire. Life's kind of been returning to normal. It is a bit quieter because I think the Foreign Office

0: office is still quite negative about encouraging tourists to come here, but it's been like normal. The schools went back after a period of online learning. The schools went back 2 weeks ago and everything seemed pretty good. And then out of the blue, yesterday, everybody's mobile phones started bleeping. And that was the first of a series of alerts that went off yesterday evening. Everyone's safe, nobody hurt. As usual, the defense systems here kicked in brilliantly. But it's another unprovoked attack on the UAE by Iran. I mean, the UAE has been unbelievably tolerant of what's been going on, has resisted hitting back, knowing that the region is a powder keg, and to do that risks an even greater conflagration. But how much will they take? You know, this is just absolutely outrageous. You know, it is hammering the economy here with all the best will in the world. And this is a country that has never been an enemy to Iran. And the reason it's targeted is because it's a provocative act by the Iranians, because they know how many Westerners are here and they know that it ups the ante. So I guess back, I'm afraid we're back to online learning this morning. No parent wants that. We all thought we'd only done it once with COVID and we wouldn't have to do it again. And there's a sort of nervous moment now for the region while we wait to see how this develops and is it going to escalate quite dramatically?
1: Let's just say Trump, great analogy. And I want to ask you a couple of things in just a tick, because I know Samara does. Just listen to Trump overnight, peeps. Have a listen.
2: They have no Navy, they have no Air Force, they have no anti-aircraft equipment, they have no radar, they have no nothing. They have no leaders, actually. The leaders happen to be gone also. But can't let them have a nuclear weapon, or you'd have problems like nobody would believe. And it's going very well.
1: Obviously, his English is worse than my two-year-old's. They have no nothing. I would say this to both of you ladies. If they have no nothing, they're doing remarkably well, because the biggest superpower in the world's not sorted this in 67 days, has it, Isabel?
0: Well, what they do have is control of a kind over the Straits of Hormuz, which is everybody has become very over familiar with exactly where it is and how important it is. And you know, there are parallels here with trying to root out the Taliban in Afghanistan. You know, you've got a long coastline, just as you've got in Afghanistan, mountain caves and Taliban Afghans who know the territory and will always know the terrain a lot better than any incoming Western forces. So you've got a huge stretch of water, and the Iranians only have to say that they've mined bits of it for insurers to say, you're not going through that if you're an oil tanker or a cargo ship from anywhere else in the world. So the threat is enough. You know, it doesn't actually have to be real that people are not naturally going to want to insure ships to go through there. And that has huge global implications. We know this already. We're seeing the impact in the UK, and it's only going to get worse. This is a complete kind of logjam now. You know, nothing much has moved. A handful of vessels are getting through, and I believe that a ship has gone through under US escort, a Western cargo ship. But you know, it's nothing. There used to be over 140 going through a day, and now it's like one or two, three or four, maybe five.
1: Just quickly, because it's great to get you. There's so much I need to get into little time. Quick question, touching upon, Samara and I were just talking about this, touching upon what you said in that last bit about the UAE. Yes, there's Westerners living here and they're being attacked. Do you see a situation, because I think this is what Trump's hoping for, I could be wide of the mark, you'll both tell me I'm wrong. Can you see a situation where countries in the Middle East, like Dubai, like the South, have had enough and actually join forces with the Americans? Do you think that they will sit forever and have missiles fired at them by Iran?
0: I don't. And the rhetoric that was coming out from official sources from the UAE last night was really tough. You know, this is not me talking about my own contacts. This is what the Ministry of Foreign Affairs publicly issued in a statement last night, that they reserve every right to protect the sovereignty, and the safety of the UAE. Now, reading between the lines, I mean, they've been saying versions of that for a while, but not as tough as that. I think that they are reaching the point of, look, this is absolutely, completely intolerable for this to carry on. And I think the wider, what is fascinating more widely, is the extent to which this conflict has caused a complete realignment of this region. And you're seeing things that you'd never have thought possible. Yeah. You know, the cooperation between, for example, Israel and the UAE on certain matters, which might have been unthinkable not that long ago. And there has been a fracture of already delicate relationships between the Gulf countries. And we've seen in the last week, UAE leaving OPEC, the oil producing group. And so this has got profound longer term implications for the region. But for now, we're all just concerned about what's coming in the next few days.
1: So grateful to you. You text us overnight. We obviously hope you're safe. Keep us involved and keep us updated. Talks International Editor, the excellent Isabel Oakeshott. Samara, just quickly, I could speak to you all day. There's so much to talk about. Page 8, The Telegraph is a really interesting piece. Britain now down to just 5 frigates. HMS Duke's demise leaves the Navy, the great British, once great British Navy, with 5 damn frigates, judging by how long it took HMS Dragging Your Feet to get to Cyprus. We're a laughing stock, Samara. That's what I'm saying every day, man.
3: It's a big, big issue, actually. Look, I mean, we're not ready. You've already got Javier Milei, the Argentinian president, through leaked American documents saying that he wants to invade
1: Malvinas.
3: He wants to take back the Falklands. And I think that's because we've been left with the tide out and we're naked and we've got absolutely no warfare. And the thing is, I just want to stress that it's very important for the UK to rethink the entire military complex that we have. It's old, it's rusty, and it's completely archaic. And unfortunately, China and Russia have moved forward through drone warfare, through very cheap displays of being able to defend their
1: country. By good
3: country.
1: Procurement deals as well,
3: massively.
1: Right?
3: And it's very dystopian to think about cheap warfare, but that's what the future's going to hold. It's not about these rickety ships that don't work anymore and that the water pumps can't even filter through. So I think that we're going to have to rethink this whole process, but it's probably not going to happen under the current leadership.
1: It's really interesting to think that a country that was the leader, you know, the British Navy was the... We are an embarrassed one, unable to defend ourselves, unable to take part in almost anything. And yet all of this is going on at home, billions of pounds. And I'm sorry to bring it back. 200,000 migrants in 8 years illegally into this country. We're giving them everything and we can't even defend ourselves. And I don't think that's right wing. I think that's just total lack of common sense, don't you?
3: Of course, a borderless country is one without any sovereignty really at all. And I think, unfortunately, now Britain is experiencing the actual consequences of really weak leadership for such a long time. And just to circle back quickly, more stormed the beaches than stormed at D-Day or have stormed the beaches illegally. So there you go. Happy Tuesday,
1: She's got to go. She's going to do it regularly. Thank you so much, Lisa. Samara Gill on the paper. So much you're waking up to. Starmer, Small Boat, Sir Ian Duncan Smith, former Tory leader, live and exclusive next on Talk Breakfast.
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9: Speed delays for the M5 southbound in Somerset this morning, which remains closed following an accident involving a tanker and fuel spillage. From Junction 22 for Burnham on Sea down towards Bridgewater North at Junction 23, traffic being diverted by the solid diamond symbol along the A38 Bristol Road. And it's slow southbound on the M42, a breakdown partially blocking the carriageway between Junction 10 for the A5 at Tamworth down towards 9 for Coesill. And it's slow in North Yorkshire, as you'd north on the A1, an accident now closing a lane as you'd Barton at Junction 56.
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4: This is Talk. Converting negative agitation into positive conversation across the nation. Hear it. See it. This is Talk. Talk. News. Update. 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Headlines.
11: Good morning. Efforts are underway to get two crew members who may have the rodent-borne hantavirus off a cruise ship. Three people have died and a British man is in intensive care after a suspected outbreak on the ship sailing in the Atlantic. Nearly 150 people are on board, which Cape Verde officials say aren't allowing to dock. Travel blogger Jake Rosemarin is on board and has posted this video on TikTok.
12: What's happening right now is very real for all of us here. We're not just a story. We're not just headlines. We're people. People with families, with lives, with people waiting for us at home.
11: Labour MPs are discussing plans to demand Sir Keir Starmer to set a date for his resignation in an open letter. A similar letter was used to try to get rid of Tony Blair in favour of Gordon Brown nearly 20 years ago. 199,828 people have crossed the Channel in small boats in the last 8 years up until yesterday, meaning the 200,000 mark could be passed this week. 7,500 have been deported, according to the Home Office. The government says it has removed 60,000 people who are here illegally generally since 2024. Iran's foreign minister says tensions in the Strait of Hormuz show there's no military solution to a political crisis. It follows Donald Trump's claim that the US Navy guided two American flagged ships out of the waterway yesterday. Tehran has effectively blockaded the key trade route during the two-month conflict. Speaking to business leaders in the White House, the US president called the situation nasty and tricky.
2: We have to have the right people, and they have to be sharp and they have to be smart, because if you don't have the platform, meaning the country, meaning the right principles, the right everything. Our country's booming now, despite the fact that we're in a, I call it a mini war, because that's all they are.
11: That's your latest on Talk. There's more in an hour.
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1: Welcome back, my friends. Just gone 7 o'clock. Either welcome back or welcome along. It is Tuesday, the 5th of May. This is Jeremy Carlin, Talk Breakfast, the home, of course, of Alarm Clock Brits, where you get common sense and where your views on the news of the day are always welcome. You can call us and leave a voice note, make a live call. 0344 4991000. 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You're waking up to the news. Front page of the Sun. We've hit 200,000 illegal migrants have arrived in the United Kingdom in the last 8 years. 8 years. And just by the way, to stick a hole, excuse the pun, in Keir Starmer's one in, one out theory, only 7,612 have been deported. Now, whether you think all of these people are refugees or like me, you think these are chances taking advantage of Britain being too soft. The fact is, the impact that that has had on this country in terms of public services, in terms of almost everything, has created tension. It's created the belief that it's unfair and it's wrong. And all sorts of politicians are talking about ways to change it. Yesterday, Reform said we're going to build detention centres inside constituencies and councils that have voted green by way of some sort of punishment. There seems to be an acknowledgement amongst most people that something needs to be done about a problem that is tearing not just this country, but this world almost apart. And somebody asked me earlier about how you enforce change. What you do is you vote, right? When we're in the middle of an election, be it local or national, on radio and television, there are rules. It's not for us to say or give any implication there isn't balance. I don't want to talk about how you're going to vote. I'm simply going to say this. Are you going to vote on Thursday? Are you going to exercise your democratic right? If you look at the last by-election in Gorton and Denton, if you look at almost every general election, it's less than 50%. I'm not having a go, but we can't moan and bitch about what's going wrong if we then sit at home and don't go and vote. And so many people are saying, I can't because we're not allowed to. And certainly that was at Labour and Tories' door and Reform went and 4.7 million people now can. But if you can vote on Thursday, whatever your political persuasion, surely to deal with the things that matter to you. You know, there's people that go, well, that's not going to make any difference. You don't know that. It might. Morning, Shane.
16: Morning, Jazzmeister. Shane here in Bournemouth, putting an early shift in, putting an engine back together on a van. I'm going to be voting on Thursday, mate. It's going to be the first time ever. Normally, I leave it down to my mum to do that, but I think this time I'm going to stick the oar in and do a bit of voting myself. For the simple fact is, I want the Labour government gone. I want Starmer gone. I want a lot of them gone. This country's got to change, mate, because it's gone to the dogs big time. And I feel partly responsible for not voting every year. Okay, cheers, mate.
1: I think he's right. I think we have to take responsibility. 5 past 7, 0344 499 1000. Sim, you can do one. Just to lighten the mood, Nottingham Forest, the magic. Yeah, as a West Ham fan, that's going to wind me up. I thought this was quite interesting before we introduce our next guest. Brian. Today's politicians, in my mind, have no real-world experience, no gravitas, and most important, no wisdom. I first voted in the 70s. Just look at the CVs of the politicians of all parties then. They had all been through World War II in all ranks. They were captains of industry. This country is on its backside. Next is a guest I love having on, and I mean this irrespective of politics. I have the greatest respect. He's the Prime Minister we should have had in this country, former Conservative Party leader who lived a life and worked and has gravitas. Sir Ian Duncan Smith, that was a nice opening by me, wasn't it? Good morning.
17: Good morning. Thank you. Yeah.
1: It's an interesting point. Let's just talk about Thursday. We're not talking about how people vote. Exercising your democratic vote is massively important, Ian, isn't it?
17: Well, people died to defend our right to vote. In the Second World War, my father, you know, put his whole life on the line for 5 or 6 years to defend against Nazi Germany and their suppression of any voting rights that we might have had. Our freedom, you know, as I always say to lots of people, freedom is not free. It's the most expensive item we can ever have in our lives because it costs lives to defend it. And, you know, honestly, I say to anybody who doesn't vote and gives up, well, if you give up on voting, you give up on life because it's what we are about. And I know you can get frustrated with politicians. I am one. I know exactly how you can feel about these things, that people won't change things and that you need change. But it does happen, and change can happen, and things can be better and different. And we're going through a period of that at the moment. So I do recommend people get out there and vote. I mean, I agree with your caller. I mean, this Labour government is in complete shambles. I've never seen a government, since I've been in politics, which has collapsed so fast, doesn't seem to have any concept of what it's really about. On the one side, they're literally dictating to us through things like the net zero changes and industry being told no matter whether people want to buy their electric cars, they have to make them, thus losing money, all this sort of stuff. They won't drill to get oil and gas to strategic reserves. Why? Because their ideology against that is so incredible. I mean, it's part of it's driven by ideology. The other part's driven by no knowledge at all. It's a complete mess. So, yeah, go out and vote, for God's sake.
1: I think there's a point in that. You know, whatever one's political leanings, this government got into power for two reasons. One, complete exasperation with the Conservative government, your party, which I know you share. And also, one of the reasons is, and look at Khan in London with respect. There are 12 million people in London. I think it was 17% voted last time. So don't moan and bitch to me about London and net zero and how much your congestion charges and how he drives around in a bulletproof Range Rover and the tubes are a disaster if you're not prepared to do something about it. And I'm absolutely with you. I get really exasperated, Ian, when people say there's no point. There is a point. There is absolutely a point because your vote can make the difference.
17: Yeah, it is. It's true. I mean, I served in the army. Why? What for? Because I wanted to, you know, at the time, do the best I could for my country. And I think it's important. Voting is important. It only happens in council elections in London, for example, once every 4 years, and it happens in government, you know, 5 years, once every 4 or 5 years, depending on when they call it. But the reality is, it's important. And I just give you one example. The last time we had to vote for Khan, he was so unpopular that had everybody turned out, you know, who was against him, we would no longer have this ridiculous mayor, who I think is a national embarrassment, frankly. I've never come across a politician quite so self-obsessed as this individual, and who, you know, when there's a nasty crime, when there's a problem, when there's some violence, you know, you've got terrible street crime problems, shoplifting crimes in London level, but, you know, he's never there. But when there's the opening of something where he can look popular and everything else, he turns up. He turns up to the opening of an envelope, as far as I can see, but not when the police need support and backing. And I think that's what you get when you don't turn up and vote. You get this man. I can't believe anybody really in London. I've not met a single person who may be a Labour supporter or a Conservative supporter or anybody you name who ever says, I voted for Khan. And the answer is, well, if you didn't vote, that's as good as voting for Khan.
1: It's quite interesting. A couple of different sides of the story about what we're talking about. Reg Gardner says, completely agree with Ian. My father was a merchant seaman in World War II, and the one thing he used to tell me every day when I was growing up was that if you don't vote, you don't have a voice. Instead, I didn't go to war for you not to have your voice. It's disrespectful. Use it. Interestingly, though, the other side of this, Ian, is Kitty in Hove, and I've had loads of this morning. I would absolutely love to vote on Thursday. Apparently, and unfortunately, we're not allowed to. I've got to wait 3 years. That's a massive travesty as well, that there are still areas of this country where people can't vote and show their intention and what they believe is happening in this country, right?
17: Yeah, it's a shambles at the moment. And the reality, if you remember at the beginning of this process, because these are local elections, not national in a sense, but they're local. They're about who's going to help you sort your roads out, who's going to make sure that the crime goes down on your streets, who's going to be making sure that your shops, you have proper shopping streets. I mean, right now we are under threat in all these areas. You know, some of the charges on rates on shops and the high street, you know, for all the blather about we like to support the high street, some of them may rise by 50% in the next year or two, which is astonishing that there's any shops at all on the high street. Shoplifting, everything else. This is what they're about. And of course, they made a massive mess. They wanted a large chunk of the country not to vote because they had managed to gerrymander a whole bunch of changes to the electoral process in certain key areas. And so they said, oh no, they won't be voting. Well, the reality is that they were found out over that. And now most people are going to get the vote. But you're right. It's a peculiar, patchy system. And we need to make sure that everybody gets that right to vote. But when they do, they do need to vote. I don't want to lecture people because we're all in the same boat about this, but voting is important.
1: The analogy can only lead me on, we're all in the same boat, to the headline in front of the Sun today, every newspaper reporting it. Just one small boat and the arrivals in 8 years will hit 200,000 illegal migrants. On the day it's reported, despite our Prime Minister's one-in-one-out plea, 7,612 have been deported and 200,000 illegal migrants have come in. It's a record toll. It's the size of York. And as I said in the intro, public services, belief in fairness, all of this is down the drain. I ask you this, former Conservative Party leader, a man with a life before but a political career spanning many years. Do you understand people who say to me, I am sick and tired of hearing politicians say, we'll stop the boats, we'll smash the gangs, we'll make a deal, we'll do this. I feel, love to know what you think, that somebody, whoever that person is, needs to take on everybody in a very hard-faced way, get elected and make some pretty tough decisions, not ICE-like bite Trump, but detain and deport and throw people out of this country and send people to detention centres. I don't think we'll have seen the like of it before, but we are at a point where we are just it's getting worse and worse, and nobody seems to have either the political gumption or the will to to deal with this in an absolutely correct way. I really believe that.
17: There is only one way to deal with this, and I'm afraid when Tony Blair came to power, the first thing he did was to accede completely to the Convention on Human Rights. He then bounded into UK legislation. These are the biggest mistakes made, I think, by arguably any government, because what's happened is we've handed over our power basically to the courts. And now what we have is any Tom, Dick or Harry sort of immediately claiming as soon as they get in, they come for asylum. Many of them are nothing to do with asylum. They're just here. I don't blame them for trying to do this, to get here because they want to get a better life or earn more money or whatever. I don't blame people for wanting to do that. What I do blame is a system that allows them to do it. And we've had this running row about human rights for so long now. To be fair, Kemi has come out completely and said, here is the plan to do it. We get out of the Convention of Human Rights. We no longer leave this power in the courts. We take it back to Parliament. Parliament then has to make that decision.
1: Do you think if your party had felt that way that Kemi's now announcing, that Farage has announced many times, do you think if 5 years ago somebody in the Tory party had gone, do you know what, this Blair influx is a disgrace, we need to leave the ECHR, it would have made Rwanda work, all those sorts of things. Do you think that the Tory party would be viewed very differently to how it's viewed today, Ian?
17: No doubt, because this, for most people, apart from all the other bits and pieces of politics, this is a huge issue.
1: Yeah.
17: It's a huge issue because they see a lot of cultural change. They see threats we've had. We know no way of checking who's coming in. Lots of people discover later on that have had problems, been in and out of prison, violent, sexual abusers, these sort of things. We have no way of checking all of this because we have to take them in once they arrive. And the plan, the only plan that will work is to say to people who come over illegally, I'm afraid no matter what, because you came illegally, you are heading back out and you're going to a destination that you will find most uncomfortable. In this particular case, when we had Rwanda, actually the US has used Rwanda to show you that it actually works. Now that, when that first was announced, I don't know if you remember this, but loads of people fled to Ireland immediately.
1: Yep.
17: The boat numbers literally went through a hole in the floor. And that until they suddenly realised actually that the courts were going to block that, then we couldn't get a flight off the ground. But the reality is just one flight would have been enough at that stage to reverse the process. And you keep on doing it. And look, I mean, you know, we're not alone in this. Germany is now sending people back. You could argue illegally under the Human Rights Act, but their own human rights.
1: But they don't sit around and pontificate and touch their cap to the human rights. See, that's my problem with this Labour government, because there's a cynic in me that says that it suits them to flood this country with illegal migrants and unvetted men, because whether they'll be grateful for what they're getting and end up staying here and voting, I don't know. But there's a word that I keep using in, which you and I have talked about before, which is fairness. I think the British people have not even turned a blind eye before. I think they've just got on with their lives and tried to live right. But suddenly, and you talk about a local election, you know, your average person on the doorsteps, I know this, is talking about not being able to see a doctor, not being able to not ruin your car if you can afford one because the roads are a complete disgrace, not being able to see a dentist, not being able to walk down the high street because everything's closed up, or men from other countries are walking. I was in Bournemouth on Saturday with my son. I've never seen anything like it. That is a fact. I'm not making it up. And I think people's patience has worn massively thin. And I think they're looking and going, this isn't right, isn't fair, I want change.
17: No, I agree. And I think, you know, you can see it elsewhere, too, because the spillover, you're quite right about this. Take, for example, the welfare budget. Mm. You know, when I'd ceased being, we'd cut the budget by 30 billion. We'd got more people going back to work, fewer workless households. Then COVID comes along, blows a hole in this. Now what's happening is the big draw is, well, part of it is welfare. You come here, you start getting payments, you get looked after. You know, British people are going to struggle to afford this. I was looking at this the other day at the Centre for Social Justice, which I set up, been looking at the welfare budget. We reckon that about it's going to go up by about 75 billion for Sickness and disability benefits alone, $75 billion is where it's going, and we simply can't afford that.
1: How do people who allow that? There was a story over the weekend, wasn't there, that 625,000 households on benefit are now on more than the £32,200 that you get to basically be on, you know, not working. I don't understand how anybody in power believes or even cares that that is sustainable. We are skint, and it gets worse every day, and we hide behind this, oh, well, we don't. This is my point. You're an experienced politician. I'm just an old man on the radio. But here's what I don't get, right? So you've got a population that you are elected to do best by who are missing out and, in fact, are right at the back of the queue because your ideology says, let's be all things to all people, except if they're your people. And I don't understand. I don't consider that far right. I don't consider that wrong to say it. I think that's priorities. And I think the priorities of this government and before, because it should have been stronger, aren't actually for the people who were paying into a system and getting very little back.
17: Well, I agree. And that's the trouble. It's gone. It's ballooned. Since COVID, all the checks were taken off. The face-to-face, the contracts that I introduced were all taken away because of the need to sustain people. But what's happened is we needed to crack back down and get this all back in order again. Yeah. And the truth is the government is literally torn because here we have a government that's got the huge, huge majority. And yet they panicked at one vote, which was to get the welfare budget down only at that stage by $5 billion. Yeah. And whether they liked it or not, their backbenchers threatened to rebel, and the government then didn't go through with it. Now, the government would have got their legislation through because they had such a big majority, but they didn't because they couldn't bear the idea of suddenly having a massive internal row with their own backbenchers. So the backbenchers succeeded. There have been no welfare changes worth talking about. Yes, there's some changes about getting back into work, but the reality is the bill goes up and up and up. And if you talk to Labour politicians that I do, I know quite well, and many of them I'm quite friendly with, they will quietly tell you that this is out of control. And the trouble is, this is where you need a leader, the Prime Minister, to say, right, this is our priority. Number one, we want to get stop the boats. Number two, we've got to get the welfare budget down. Number three, we've got to crack down on everybody's experiences on the high street with shoplifting rampant in too many places, threats and violence going on. Three priorities above all else that would affect the British public on their daily lives. We are going to make them our priority. Not some of the nonsense that they get into at the moment, arguing amongst themselves. That is the truth. It's three issues that if they crack down on those three things, people would know their lives improved. And that's where it's gone wrong. That's where politics is going wrong. Far too much this government doesn't seem to understand it was elected to do a job. It's got to do that job. Everybody knows it.
1: I think it's a really salient point, and it can become all, you know, about the person that's Starmer. There's stuff, just to finish with you today in the paper about, you know, is he going to last? Are they going to send this? Are they going to do that? Oh, we'll hang on. He's threatening his election. What about the alternative? I think the British people, for the first time in a long time, the silent majorities, I tend to call them every day, have just had enough of seemingly being downtrodden and treated worse than people who, and it's very basic. I pay for something, I expect to get it. I don't pay for something, I expect everybody else to get it. I don't mind if I'm still getting it, but now I'm getting nothing. And that is massively unfair. Can I just ask you before you go, I'd love a quick comment, Serene, on Starmer's EU deal. We were doing this yesterday on the show. Off he went to Armenia. For $1 billion a year, he wants to create closer ties with Europe. Is this for the good of Britain or because he's aiming for a high-profile European job when he gets booted out of 10 Downing Street?
17: It's not in Britain's interest because they will demand a price for this. The British public, whether he likes it or not, and he hates it, voted to leave the European Union. The problem that they've got is instead of trying, therefore, to get the... they can control what goes on here in the UK. He doesn't have to turn it to Brussels all the time. That freedom should give us the opportunity to get the cost down on making things, to drill for our oil, to do the things that are necessary for Britain. One good example of how we managed that was during COVID when we got the vaccine done ahead of every other country in the world. Why? Because we were able to break free of the shackles of the stupid bureaucracy that told us we could only do testing and trials of vaccines in a certain way. We ended all that. We did it our way because we were in charge. We got it done. There's so much more that we could make happen here in the UK if we got on with it and believed in ourselves again and allowed ourselves to invest in the sort of things that matter. And you made a very good point earlier on, I have to tell you, and it's the thing that I get personally as well as I get from constituents. The pothole situation in the UK is appalling. Cars are damaged, accidents happen, councils don't do enough about it, everybody blames everybody else. Yet there's something so simple as filling up a hole in the road so you could drive safely is beyond the ability of far too many councils. Why? They're too busy spending money on ludicrous things, and we spend so much now on welfare that councils can't get the money they need, and they're so inefficient when they get it, they don't do the things that
1: they should. There's my point. £1 billion to get closer to the EU, I would categorically, if I was in Downing Street today, put that £1 billion to cure the road problems in this country
17: in a heartbeat. And don't bother. We've been supporting Ukraine without this loan. And by the way, if we seize the money that Russia has sitting in Belgium, which is over $300 billion, we wouldn't need to give Ukraine a loan. We would give it to them and we wouldn't have to pay for it. The problem is everybody has lost their nerve. We should have seized that money. That so-and-so Putin invaded a free country. His money is sitting, earning money in Belgium and in banks in London and in other countries. If we seize that money today, we would be able to give Ukraine the wherewithal to fight this war and, I believe, defeat Putin. But no, what we have to do is we step away because Belgium doesn't want to do it. Ooh, we're worried that people won't invest here again. So here we have the European Union defunct, unable to do this. We should have said, enough's enough. We will only come and help you if you seize that money and you get on and pay that money to Putin. Instead of which, all taxpayers across Europe are having to reach into their pockets to pay for a loan that they're going to have to get paid back by a country called Ukraine. Madness. Absolute madness. And he's involved in that madness.
1: Couldn't agree more. Listen, always an absolute pleasure to have you on. Thank you. Sir Ian Duncan-Smith, former Conservative Party leader, and he hates me saying it, but every time I have him on, people will text me and say, the Prime Minister of this country should have had and didn't have. I quite agree. 7:25, we're live across the UK. Morning, JK. My nephew, who is 54, has never voted and says, my vote won't do anything, says Sandra in Hampshire. Appalling. I'm not talking about how you're voting on Thursday, right? I'm not interested. We're not allowed to do that. I'm simply saying, as Sir Ian Duncan-Smith said, we can't sit here and moan and bitch about what's going wrong in this country if we don't enforce our democratic right. Don't give me it won't make any difference. If 1,000 people said that and 1,000 people then went and voted, it could make a difference. JK, Hungary sent their illegal migrants back. Hungary says it's cheaper to pay the EU fines than keep these people. Oh, you get fined by the EU for getting people from your own country, do you? They are. That might be a reason not to join them again. Cliff, Jez, you are right to say it's important to vote, but if no party now even remotely reflects my views and concerns, who do I vote for? I was an active member of the Conservative Party, but left when Cameron changed it to Blue Labour. I would prefer real choice, not just a competition as to which suits lives in number 10 and maintains the status quo. Interesting, I get that. Brian from Dorset. As far as the politicians are concerned, if you don't vote, you don't matter. That might twist your arm a little bit. Keith in Nottingham. Morning, Keith. Jez, by next week, there's bound to be a cabinet reshuffle, another government reset. Do you think Reeves will go back to the call centre on minimum wage? I do think IDS should, however, be on the Tory front bench. How is he not on the Tory front bench? He's absolutely beyond... Sorry, I'm not... It's not just about Ian Duncan-Smith, but really, have a look, right? Have a look, Kemi, right? Ridiculous. 0344-499-1000. Morning, Sean.
18: Morning, Jeremy. Sean from Grimsby. Bit confused when I woke up this morning. So, refugees are welcome in this country, but just not in areas that vote Green. When we say the same, we're far-right bigots. So does that mean the Greens are now far-right bigots? Or are we still far-right bigots? Or are we all just far-right bigots? I'd like just want to know who the bigots are. Cheers, mate. Great show, Jeremy.
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9: Very so. North Yorkshire, Sheshed North on the A1. The carriageway now blocked from this morning's accident at Ashwick Junction 56 for Barton. And queues in Norfolk now heading through Norwich, Ashwick West on the A47. A breakdown partially blocking the carriageway just after the A140 and the Harford Park and Ride. And severe delays for the M5 southbound in Somerset. Still closed from this morning's accident involving a tanker and fuel spillage from Junction 22 for Burnham on the Sea to Bridgewater North at Junction 23, with traffic being diverted by the solid diamond symbol.
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26: Argument. Attitude. Opinion. Have you got the guts for talk? Across the UK, the home of common sense. This is Talk.
1: Welcome back. This is Breakfast with JK till 10 o'clock. 03444991000 is your telephone number. Text 08722. We'll do more about that ridiculous small boat migrant number happening, 200,000. We'll talk more about Starmer and, of course, about are you going to vote? Why? Just have you... I'm not bothered about how. But right now, 7.30, some developments overnight. Trump threatened to blow Iran off the face of the earth after he sunk 11 Iranian boats in the Strait of Hormuz as part of his Project Freedom. We say a very good morning to the top military analyst, Sean Bell. Morning, Sean. How are you, pal?
28: Mr. Kyle, I'm very well. How are you, sir?
1: Mr. Kyle, I don't usually get that. I said something earlier that will make you smile. Maybe I'm getting soft in my old age. All these military experts and all this. And Isabel was saying from the UAE, some missiles fired into an oil facility yesterday. They were getting pings on their phone out there. That's still going on. I wondered at what point the Saudi Arabias, the Dubais, the powerful nations of the Middle East, whether they support Trump or not, are going to say, hold on a second, we're going to show a bit of force here, Iran. We're not having this anymore. Can you see that happening?
28: The short answer is no, Jeremy. I think most of the countries in the world now recognise there is no military solution to what is going on there. And actually, the most prudent method is just to keep calm, protect your resources, because when America stops this campaign, there will have to be a negotiated solution. And I think a lot of the countries in the Middle East are getting incredibly frustrated. But making the problem worse is not the answer. And I think, therefore, prudence is probably a great value at the moment.
1: Trump, overnight, one night we're going to have a ceasefire. Last night we're going to blow Iran off the face of the earth. Again, a question for you. This Straits of Hormuz, to many, obviously, now is the epicentre of this whole argument. I mean, how was this missed? Or is this the Trump mistake, that he didn't believe Iran would do this, or he thought they would crumble? I mean, he said something last night, they haven't got anything. They've got no navy, they've got no army, they've got no leaders. In fact, he used a phrase I've never heard before. He said they've got no nothing, which is an interesting way. But in all seriousness, if they've got no nothing, they're doing quite bloody well, aren't they?
28: Yeah, the trouble is, Jeremy, all of this is entirely predictable. You know, when I was in the military, we used to war game this very scenario, and it always ended the same way, with Iran's military getting absolutely stuffed by America. But the Strait of Hormuz, they've tailored their defences to control the Strait. They've got anti-ship missiles, they've got drones, cruise missiles, fast patrol boats and mines, all of which mean that they can control the Strait of Hormuz. And even now, despite 13,000 targets, we're day 67 of the war, America's the global superpower, yet they still have not managed to secure the opening of the Strait of Hormuz. I think the irony of what Trump's doing at the moment, this Project Freedom, was originally sold as a humanitarian initiative to try to liberate the sort of 2,000 boats, 20,000 seafarers that are stranded. If that was true, if you're worried about the seafarers running out of oil and water, just go with a patrol boat or a helicopter and drop some supplies. This is all about the control of the straits. This is all about President Trump getting frustrated of the Iranian intransigence, and also recognising that Iran has quite a lot of leverage now when it comes to talks.
1: I know it's really difficult to ask. You do this, I see you on everything talking about this. Is this just going to drag on? Is the fear here that so many believe that this wasn't going to be instantaneous, like dragging Maduro out of Venezuela or the country crumbling? Because you're not just fighting soldiers, you're fighting an ideology. And the problem with ideology is if you kill one leader, then another one pops up. It's like whack-a-mole, isn't it? And many have criticised Trump and said that was going to happen, and that Starmer and other European countries were right to say, I'm not getting involved. But where does this finish in terms of the world, in your mind? When does it finish? Does it finish even?
28: Well, I do think, to Trump's credit, with Venezuela, you said with Maduro, he plucked it out, that was the end. I think there was a view. If you have to remember back to the start of this, there was a sense that the Iranian people were, the potential for an uprising, and if the leadership was literally decapitated, then actually this could all have been over in a day or two. That's not what happened. Where it's going to end now, the prediction of most military experts now is there is not a military solution, that President Trump will not be able to now negotiate the nuclear deal he wants, because frankly Iran is in a stronger position before. So the least worst option is he just extracts himself, claims strategic success, that he's bombed Iran back, put back all their programs, they're no longer a threat, and lets the West and the Middle East do a negotiated solution, because actually it's in Iran and everybody else's interest to get the Strait of Hormuz open. That will leave lots of unanswered questions, but frankly from where we are, it's probably the least worst option.
1: Final question. I noticed in the Telegraph today a story that we're currently down to just 5 Royal Navy frigates after HMS Iron Duke is withdrawn due to a £103 million refit that hasn't proved to be successful. Whatever the politics, right, it is fair to say, how embarrassing is it that Great Britain, who once had the best navy of the seas across the world, do you remember HMS dragging your feet, couldn't get to Cyprus? That was an embarrassment. How in the name of God have a series of politicians over 20 years got us to a point of this? It's embarrassing, isn't it, Sean?
28: I think what's a great tragedy is we were and should be a very proud maritime nation. Yeah. We talked about Ukraine and the Polish are feeling the front line of that, but we're a distance away from that. Why are we feeling it? Well, the Russian threat to us is in the oceans. It's the submarine threat. It's the high north. We need a powerful navy in order to protect our island nation. And the trouble is we've sort of got this legacy of this sort of post-Cold War expeditionary navy that is not suited to the role that we need today. We've got two of these massive great aircraft carriers, which frankly are not properly supported. There's not the funding in place. There needs to be a complete rethink, and that's going to take a decade or two to put in place. So yes, I take no pride in this. We deserve, and we have a heritage of a very proud Navy. We've got some amazing naval personnel, but somehow we've got to rethink this and get the equipment into the hands of people and start protecting our nation.
1: Good man, Sean. Thank you so much. Just a quick dip in this morning. It was great to get your opinion. Sean Bell, the military analyst, because overnight Trump's saying he's going to blow Iran off the face of the earth. But as Sean says, the Straits of Hormuz that succeed, you know, past American administrations knew were going to be a problem. Doesn't mean, listen, the mad mullahs of Tehran, horrendous, and have backed terrorism from the beginning of time and had a nuclear weapon, have one, I've no idea. Definitely something needed to be done. But I find it astonishing that people haven't gone, well, that's what they're going to do in the Straits of Hormuz. And as a result, right, as a result, the world, I'm talking about us, I'm talking about alarm clock Britain, I'm talking about petrol, I'm talking about energy, I'm talking about oil. is going through the roof. Did nobody think that? What the hell's wrong with politicians nowadays? Morning, George.
2: Hi, Jezza. George from Northampton here. I'm going to be 60 years old this week, this month. Yeah, this month. And I'm not voting on Thursday because our council hasn't got an election. But otherwise, I would be voting. Like you said earlier, if you don't vote, you can't complain about what you get. Thanks very much.
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1: Welcome back. The Interactive Emporium. See, everybody's got a snazzy name for their show, haven't they? The Evening, what is it, Exchange with Peter Carbos. Sounding great from 7 o'clock. I say that. I haven't been able to listen because I've been busy, but it sounds fantastic. I'm sure it'll be great. Welcome to Breakfast, Tuesday the 5th of May. We talk to the home of common sense and the home of free speech. This is the station that tells you the truth. On the front of the Sun today, we're close to achieving... Achieving. 200,000 illegal migrants have arrived in this country in 8 years, which is bigger than the town of York. Starmer told us it would be one in, one out. He didn't say it like that. Only 7,612 have been deported. Keir Starmer, the vultures are circling. I want to play some about Kemi Badenoch in a while as well. Good point from when... who is it, Ned? He says, I joined the show late this morning. Not sure if you've covered the video yet of Kemi Badenoch confronting an anti-Semite yesterday. If you haven't, take a look. We will do that in the next half now. I need to shoot though very quickly. The former Conservative government minister. This man was all about Brexit. I want to ask him his opinion on Starmer cozying up to EU. Steve Baker, a very good morning. Welcome to Breakfast.
7: Good morning, Mr. Kyle.
1: Why am I getting Mr. Kyle this morning? I feel like I'm in court. And you've got a tie on.
7: It's because you're so central to the national debate, Jeremy. It's a mark of respect.
1: Oh, bless your heart. Stevie, good man. I'm really old-fashioned. I voted to... I'm going to be really honest, as I was yesterday. I voted to leave. This was my opinion. Because I believe that Great Britain had a chance to go back into itself. I remember when we were the industrial leaders of the world. I remember what happened to Germany after the Second World War. They went into themselves and created huge success. And that was how I believed growth would come, by building things, making things, selling things, not under the control of people telling us how to build them and where to sell them. Patently, Brexit hasn't happened. Patently, we now have a government that actually would prefer the complete opposite, backed by figures they say, oh, 70% of the country wants back. Yesterday, off he flew to Armenia, our Prime Minister, whilst his premiership in this country teeters on the edge. And we're told there could be, and I quote, a closer deal with Europe and it will cost us £1 billion. A&1, is that not going against the electorate's wishes? And B&2, isn't there a better way, if he can find £1 billion, to spend that damn money? Maybe in a tax rebate, or maybe dealing with the road issues, as Sir Ian Duncan Smith said earlier, the length and breadth of this country.
7: Well, that's absolutely right. I mean, there was an absurd front page. It wasn't the Telegraph's fault, but on the one side, it said we'd have to pay £1 billion to subordinate ourselves to the EU law, and then on the other side that we couldn't afford a navy, and it's just a completely absurd contrast. You asked a few minutes ago what's wrong with politicians today. Well, I'm afraid the truth is what's wrong with them is they don't believe in anything apart from getting re-elected, and that's why they make so many crazy decisions. You know, over the years in particular, we've been told that we needed always to plan to fight with the Americans, and that's why we buy so very expensive equipment, always to be compatible with the Americans and to try and have the very latest cutting edge stuff. And of course, we end up with too little of it, a point I've argued with admirals and generals over the years. This EU reset, so-called, it's just subordinating ourselves to their laws. And I bet you voted Leave, as you say, because you care how our laws are made. The big question for your listeners, for us all, is do we care how our laws are made?

0: UK a satellite state, I think they'll reject that very firmly.
1: People, I had Matthew Torbett on, the former Labour activist, thrown out the party, so he's got quite a balanced view, but he said that the minute we left the European Union, our GDP went down 4%, and that actually, however much the ideology of is, you should stand on your own two feet, it was economic suicide. That was his basic theory yesterday. How do you answer that? We know there's been a fudge. We know it hasn't been carried through. And I gave my opinion of how I believed. But we aren't. We're in a terrible position. We've got no growth, no industry, nothing. It's a disaster, isn't it, right now?
0: Well, let's just step back and ask, what does the data actually show? And I like Matthew, but he and others have fallen into the trap of saying what they'd like to believe is true instead of what's actually in the data. So our trade has actually grown in real terms. Now, it's true our goods exports to the EU have fallen a little, but that might be because of the way they're counted. This often happens across a range of fields. But things like if tropical fruit is imported into the UK and then sent to the EU, under the new arrangements, that's not counted as a UK goods export. These little details matter, and there's loads of rebuttal out there. If you plot UK GDP against, say, France and Germany, you find since the referendum, indexed to the referendum, you find there is an outlier that's lost GDP, and it's Germany. The truth is, with energy prices going where they are, with COVID hitting us all as hard as we did, it's very difficult to disentangle the various factors. But what is for sure is the people who say we would have been, we would have had 8% more GDP, they are in fantasy land, fairy tale land. We would have had to, if we'd stayed in the EU, leapfrog the other nations of Europe, even under the same regulatory regime. So what you say is true. We didn't deregulate enough like we should have done, and I regret that. But it is just not true when you look at the data to say that there's been a big hit to trade or GDP. Trade has grown, and our GDP growth is broadly consistent with the European comparable nations. And a lot of nonsense is talked about this, and it is not fair on your listeners to give them this nonsense.
1: You were a parliamentary undersecretary of state for exiting the European Union. Do you see Starmer and this government undoing all your work?
0: Well, yeah, I mean, I'm afraid it is a bit back to the deal over which I resigned from the government and overthrew. It's, you know, it's a deal that makes us a satellite state. It's Brexit in name only. It's subordination to EU law. And now people might be yawning and fed up with hearing all this, but I'm afraid the fundamental question remains, are we going to make our own laws and go for growth in this country, or are we going to subordinate ourselves in a kind of state of pathetic resignation? Well, I know which I prefer. And unfortunately, the EU has over the years been built on a tissue of lies and deception and manipulation of language, and it's happening again. What's being said about the economy is not reflected in the data. The language being used about the reset isn't reflective of the reality that Keir Starmer just wants to subordinate us to their law without a say. It is a disgraceful thing to do. You know, the British people deserve the opportunity to vote and remove those in power. And that is not what Keir Starmer was putting in place. So, yeah, it does undo it. But I mean, the good news is that I think that people have got the opportunity now to see it being done. And they'll have a general election coming up. And the idea that Kemi or Nigel Farage would be able to support this deal and let it roll on, that is for the birds. The big deal here, really, is that the next review of the Trade and Cooperation Agreement with the EU after the next general election, if there is a government led by Farage or Badenoch, they are bound to reverse all of this. And the big danger then for the EU is we'll end up back at no deal. And it will be because people stupidly tried to subordinate the UK.
1: Mate, we were talking earlier about the brain drain. You started with Mr. Kyle. I'll finish with Mr. Baker. We miss, I think it would be fair to say we miss your intelligence, pal. You should get back into it. I mean that genuinely.
0: Well, that's very good of you. And I'm always honoured when people say that. But if people want me to be re-elected, you know, they need to tell me which constituency they live in and that they've got 20,000 friends. I mean, that's the trouble. You do actually have to get re-elected. And, you know, that is the problem. There is not a proportional representation system. If there was at this point in my career, I might even get re-elected every year just as the Steve Baker party. I don't know. But
1: listen, mate, you know, it's really interesting to get your take. We try and give all sides, but it's really good to have you on. Regular on the show. We love him. Steve Baker, former Conservative government minister, talking about Starmer getting closer to Europe, despite the fact that we voted to leave. Many say that's what people want, do they? I don't know. 0344 499 1000. Busy show this morning. Blexley's next.
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6: It's queuing now for over a mile heading into London as you're south on the M1. Not being helped by a breakdown blocking a lane at Junction 1 for Staples Corner. And there's still severe delays in Somerset as you're south on the M5. The carriage row remains closed from this morning's accident and fuel spillage from Burnham at Junction 22 down towards Bridgewater at Junction 23, with traffic being diverted by the solid diamond symbol. And queues in Manchester as you're west on the M62 towards a breakdown now closing lane between Junction 19 for Heywood and Junction 18 for the M66 at the Simmerster Island.
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5: Turn on. 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Speak out. A double dose of reality across the UK, the home of common sense. This is Talk.
8: Welcome back. 9 minutes to eight. We're live across the UK. So much to get into today. We'll talk about 200,000 illegal migrants have come in 8 years and only 7,612 have left. We'll talk about Starmer, the vultures are circling. What's going to happen to Starmer? He wants to join the EU. We just want our potholes filled. After the news at eight, Kemi Badenoch was, she took on a pro, they were all screaming at her, heckled by a pro Gaza lot yesterday. She dealt very well with that. We'll play you that. So much, but most of all, I'm saying this to you this morning, Thursday is the local elections. Whilst we broadcast on any media, you're not allowed to do it. You have to be straight down the line. And Christian and I just wanted to do it differently this morning. I'm not interested about how you're going to vote. I just want to ask if you are voting. And if you're not voting, why are you not voting? Because you shouldn't be moaning about what's not happening. And don't give me that, oh, well, it doesn't make any difference. Because if 1,000 people said that, it might. Go and vote. Ringo in Swindon. Isn't that what I ring when I want to park my car? I will be voting on Thursday. I will also be taking a pen because I don't trust the pencils. Okay. Blexley, a very good morning, sir. How are you?
9: Very well, thank you.
8: We haven't rung to listen to you pontificate. We've rung and put you on because we're concerned. On social media, what happened in your car yesterday? What was going on?
9: I was being driven around Golders Green by a great friend of mine. I was there to meet the Jewish community and speak to people about their concerns and the such like. And as we were poodling down this road, some lunatic carelessly reversed out of a side road at some pace, wiped us out. Then he drove away from the scene recklessly, jumping red lights, driving on the wrong side of the road. And as we followed within the law as best we could, fortunately, he turned into a dead end. So when he turned round, we had the opportunity to photograph this man and put his face all over social media. If you know who he is, let me know, please.
8: So you are a victim of crime, because I thought you were that cool. Do you remember Starsky and Hutch? Do you remember when they were driven around, and then when they wanted to catch somebody, you just leant out the window and put like the flashing light on the roof? I thought, as an ex-copper, Sweeney Todd style, if somebody did that, Blexley would just lean out the window, the old thing had gone, and you'd bring him in, Governor.
9: Yes, indeed. But of course, I don't have a warrant card these days. I don't have a blue flashing light or any sirens. In fact, my friend and colleague very wisely did not block the dead end, because if he had, this man was driving like such a lunatic, he would undoubtedly have made a bad situation worse.
8: But bad, was it political, or was it just a dreadful driver in your mind?
9: I think it was probably an appalling driver. People are contacting me to say they've done checks with the insurance bureau and perhaps it was an uninsured vehicle.
8: Ooh, see, it just follows you around. Now, interestingly, you were in Golders Green, and I'm desperate to speak to you about this. Obviously, those two police officers dealing with the guy who has been charged, and we have to be careful because it's an ongoing case. What I wanted to ask you about was the outrageous Zach Polanski's comments about disproportionate use. And just put it to you as an ex-copper. You've got a madman, or, you know, somebody who's, you know, with respect, is not seen as balanced, running towards you with a knife, having stabbed two Jewish people who were merely going about their business, with a rucksack that should or could be even more dangerous, right? How can that be disproportionate? And is Zach Polanski not just being political?
9: I'm not going to talk about that case in any way, shape or form, but what I will talk about is police use of force. It always has to be reasonable. That's what the Criminal Law Act said, Section 3 of the 1967 Act, the use of reasonable force. And other words have come into play in recent years, like necessary and proportionate. I think people who have a prominent position, like the idiotic Polanski, should quite frankly keep his trap shut, because he knows nothing about policing. I very much doubt he's ever been in a position of danger where he's had to restrain someone. And so, quite frankly, the ludicrous part of it all is he sits on the London Police and Crime Committee. And when you've got people like him spouting off about matters upon which he knows absolutely nothing, it's not helpful.
8: I don't want to become political either. I just think that you and I both have quite rightly at times criticised all sorts of police officers, the length and breadth of this country. But actually, there were two people doing their job being ostracised, and it's going to ask questions of why would you join the police? Why would you? You're going to, in that split second, you're going to be terrified. The other thing I want to ask you about, Kemi Badenoch overnight, Britain needs zero tolerance on crimes that make our lives misery. Is somebody finally going to talk about shoplifting and antisocial behaviour, please God?
9: Yeah, those matters that you and I have been talking about for a very, very long time. It's rather bizarre. Politicians seem to be coming round to our way of thinking. We had Starmer talking about the hate crime on these marches, and he actually saying that it looks like things need to be done. We've now got Kemi Badenoch absolutely hitting the nail on the head about shoplifting, vandalism, antisocial behaviour and the such like. The trouble is, talk's cheap, but policing's expensive. I hope that somebody can advise Miss Badenoch, because if she's ever in a position of power, she's going to have people by her side that know how to do policing, how to do it properly, how to regain the streets, how to regain public confidence, and how to lock up bad people. But we need more prison spaces, we need the courts functioning effectively, and we need more properly trained police officers.
8: And don't we need to change this idealistic madness that says that, I mean, I watched those pictures we're showing now. You go regain the streets and people will go, it's not that bad. Well, it damn well is if you can walk into an off-licence and stand there where people just run in, climb over the counter, take what they want, and they're not tackled, they're not dealt with. This comes down to a complete lack of respect, I think, the length and breadth of this country. That comes from not enough policemen and women. As you quite rightly say, it's a system that doesn't punish people. But I mean, it drives me nuts, Pete. We seem to make excuses for the perpetrators of crime and don't care enough about the victims. I just think we send out a really weak message.
9: Of course we do. But the seeds of this weakness were sown back in 1997 with Blair and his political correctness campaign, which had much more sinister undertones to it. And here we are all those years later, unfortunately, reaping the benefits of it with the woke, fluffy liberalism that has polluted and ruined our public services and has led to this disorder on the streets, which, quite frankly, have been surrendered by a police service that sees itself more as a social service than a police force. This is what you get.
8: Couldn't agree more. Listen, almost 8, got to go to the news. How's the tour going, dear boy?
9: Very well, thank you. Wimborne tonight, Ipswich Wednesday, Watford Thursday, Bangor in wonderful Wales on Friday.
8: Can you lend me 50 quid?
9: Certainly.
8: See, he's loaded. He's loaded. He's young. Honestly, we love you. Enjoy and respect to Mrs. B as well. Almost 8 o'clock. We're live across the UK. Former Met police detective Peter Blexley. Go online. He's got this amazing tour, The Makings of a Murderer. It's fantastic. I'm going to go, I promise you. After 8 o'clock, Sarah Poaching, Reform MP for Runcorn and Helsby, giving her take on everything in the news today. And your views on 0344 499 1000. Text to 87222. Though, my friends, the news at 8 is next.
5: Talk, news, update, on the hour, headlines.
2: Good morning. A British crew member on a cruise ship in the Atlantic requires urgent medical care after a suspected hantavirus outbreak. Another passenger from the UK remains in a critical but stable condition. Three people have died after being on the ship. Infectious diseases expert Dr. Charlotte Hammer says it can spread through rodents.
10: They have all been to the same area, which might have been a route of transmission, and they are all on the same ship. So if there is a rodent problem on the ship, which I'm not saying there is, but that is another possibility, then there is a potential for exposure through that.
2: Some Labour MPs are reportedly planning an open letter calling for Sir Keir Starmer to resign if the party suffers a heavy defeat in Thursday's local elections. Polling suggests it could lose control of Wales and around 2,000 councillors in England. The Times is reporting that backbenchers could ask the Prime Minister to announce in advance when he'd quit. 199,828 people have crossed the Channel in small boats in the last 8 years, up until yesterday, meaning the 200,000 mark could be passed this week. 7,500 people have been deported, according to Home Office data. MP and former Conservative leader Ian Duncan-Smith told Talk he believes politicians have lost control of the situation.
11: I don't blame them for trying to do this, to get here because they want to get a better life or earn more money or whatever. I don't blame people for wanting to do that. What I do blame is a system that allows them to do it. And we've had this running row about human rights for so long now.
2: The government says it has removed 60,000 people who are here illegally since 2024. Police are trying to bring convicted rapist and paedophile Christian Bruckner to the UK to face trial over the abduction and murder of Madeleine McCann. The 49-year-old German was living near the resort when she vanished. A senior Scotland Yard officer is leading the push, but extradition could be blocked under German law.
5: Talk. News. 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
8: Welcome back or welcome along. It's Talk Breakfast. It's Tuesday, the 5th of May, and we're live across the UK on the home of common sense and the home of alarm clock Brits. Good morning to you, my dear friends out there working and grafting whilst others are doing absolutely jack. Mark's here today. I mean, he was here yesterday. Double pay for bank holiday. 0344-499-1000, text to 87222. You're waking up to lots of news. Front of the Sun, 200,000 illegal migrants, a record toll. And a number that are bigger than the total of people who live in York have arrived in this country in the last 8 years. Only 7,612 have been deported. We'll talk about that. We'll talk about Starmer. Apparently this open letter from MPs talking about him resigning or setting a date after the elections on Thursday is imminent. We'll talk about that. We'll talk about Kemi Badenoch, who got confronted yesterday by a pro-Gaza crowd in Essex and dealt with it quite well. My big thing, I make no apology for this when we're broadcasting. I've said it many times. It's not about how you vote. That's your business. I just want to know from people. You know, there's people that go, I'm not voting, I can't be bothered. Why not? Don't moan then. Make a difference. Vote. Don't tell me it doesn't matter. It does matter. Dan in Suffolk. Morning, Jess. I will be voting on Thursday and I urge everyone who hears this to do the same. It's never been more important. That's the point. Whatever your political persuasion, get out there. People are also texting and saying, we're not allowed to vote in our area because the Labour government have taken that opportunity away. Reform actually have allowed 4.7 million people to actually have the vote. So use it. Other people are saying, this is really interesting, there isn't a political party that I want. I had a great text from somebody who said, until there's a box that says I hate them all, that I can tick, then I'm not turning up. But I do think there's an important point here. It really is important that you show how you stand and how you feel on Thursday. Lots of you are angry as well about Starmer and his EU sellout. Morning, Diane.
15: Morning, Jeremy. I'm likening this deal with the EU to the Chagos Islands. The UK is now the Chagos Islands. And the EU is now Mauritius. What do you think?
8: Quite possibly. I have to learn Mauritian. 8:05. We'll say a very good morning to the MP for Run, Corner and Helsby, Sarah Poaching. Good morning.
16: Good morning, Jeremy. Lovely to be here.
8: Good. You will understand from my point of view, and I said this to Ian Duncan Smith an hour ago, when you're broadcasting, we are not able, not willing. We have to be straight down the line when it comes to elections. My point, right, I don't care how people vote on Thursday. I said it to Ian. I'm going to say it to you from Reform. Isn't it important when people fought to get the vote that people exercise their democratic right?
16: 100%. And I am living proof that every single vote counts and matters. I won my by-election by 6 votes. So, you know, those 6 people made a huge difference to the constituency of Runcorn and Helsby. So I always say on the doorstep when I'm confronted with the, you're all the same, what's the point of voting? Well, no, vote for change and you get change. Because I am an absolute walking example of every single vote counts.
8: Now, I thought quite poignantly, over your right shoulder, I can see a thing saying, we love sailing. Front page of The Sun today, this is appalling, 200,000 illegal migrants have entered this country in the last 8 years. Starmer's one in, one out. Only 7,612 have been deported. Your party's talked incessantly about immigration, and I have also talked incessantly about it and said that I think it is fast becoming, if not already, a national disgrace, that people are fed up hearing politicians with platitudes saying they'll do this and they'll do that. We need the will, I think, of politicians, a politician of will, who will face massive criticism, but something needs to be done because the British people genuinely are up to the back teeth with this. They really are, Sarah.
16: Well, if there's one person that has the absolute ability to do this, it's Zia Yusuf. You heard him yesterday with his policy on, if you voted Green, great, you can have a deportation.
8: You're going to be really surprised by this. You're going to have to argue this with me because I've got an issue with that. Explain to me what happened. Now, I understand, right, genuinely, that's what you wish for. But what about if I'm stuck in a Green constituency and I'm a Conservative or a Reform member or even Labour? Am I not then being, hear me out, persecuted because that constituency? Is it not more important from what Zia Yusuf said to say, we are all, one of my big bugbears is the housing thing. You'll hear politicians going, build more houses, but not in my constituency, bugger that. No, everywhere else. Is it not time for the British people to be told and take responsibility? If we're going to deal with this, right, and not have HMOs and hotels where we don't know, we're going to have to build detention centres all over this country, not just in Green constituencies. I mean this positively, and we're all going to have to suck this up if we're going to deal with this issue. That would be my opinion.
16: There's several things going on here. The first, of course, is to say, what Zia's point is simply this, that in any constituency where there is a Reform Member of Parliament or a Reform Control Council, our guarantee to the electorate is that you will not get a detention centre. We live in a democracy in some areas, then of course the Green vote or the Labour vote will be the majority. That is about a democracy, and that's how we run the country at the moment. But the point is that Reform will absolutely do something about these 200,000 migrants that have come in over the last 8 years. You know, we are the only party that are saying that we will detain and deport. There will be no, there will be zero tolerance on anyone that
8: What do
16: comes
8: you say to the
16: India.
8: Cynics, and there are plenty out there who will say, good, yeah, absolutely, get the consistency from Reform and from Farage about that, but will is one thing. What about, I was talking to Zia about this, what about the legal ramifications? Are you as a party convinced that you can take on the legal system, that you can take on the judiciary, that you can take on what seems to seep into almost everything nowadays, which is ideology, Sarah?
16: Yeah, so for example, obviously we've got local elections coming up, and I know we can't get into the details too much on that, but we have in Lancashire County Council, a council that now is saying that it will vote on absenting itself, if you like, from the government resettlement scheme. It will, reform councils will prioritise homeless soldiers living on our streets, will prioritise local people on housing lists. We will not be dictated to by this government and told that new houses, which you've just talked about, have to be set aside for illegal asylum seekers that should not be here at all. Now, that is a massive step and policy change for reform councils to change, but we have to be brave. And it is about the will of the government, whether it is a local level or a national level. And yes, we know we will be challenged by this whole industry of human rights lawyers, which I despair on. But of course, we will remove ourselves from the ECHR. And that will mean that the door is open then for us to run this country in the secure way that it should be run.
8: It's interesting for me doing this because I said earlier to Ian, actually, and I'll say to you, I've done this long enough to know that people will moan and bitch about things that they don't like. But there is, I think, a moment that's been reached in this country, which we've always been, haven't we, Sarah, fair. We've always been the moral leaders. We've always done the right thing. But I think a silent majority in this country, even if it's not popular, and even if all of that silent majority don't speak about it, who have gone, well, we've done everything correctly and we're actually not being treated any way fairly anymore. We're actually being treated worse than the people who are being brought in here, either wrongly or because they see that they can get better things. And I do think the British people's patience, I do think that, you know, traditional stiff upper lip, keep calm, carry on. I think people are going, why should I carry on? There's very little point in me carrying on doing everything correct because everybody else seemingly is doing better than I am.
16: But also, you know, Jeremy, that my area of sort of speciality is the justice brief. And I was listening to that conversation you've just had with Peter. The British people are so fed up now that, you know, why would I go into a supermarket and pay my bill anymore?
8: Yeah.
16: Because you can go in and shoplift. Now, the fact is the court...
8: How did that ever become... See, we're old. I'm old fashioned. How on earth would I explain to my old man if he was here. Oh, by the way, Dad, now, you know, you used to go to the supermarket, you and Mum, and buy your shopping. It's all right now. You could just go down there. And if you nick less than 200 quid, nobody's going to do anything about it. He would literally look at me in the face and go, was society broken down then or what?
16: Listen to this, Jeremy. Part of the problem is, of course, is that there's not enough police on the streets. There's not enough places in the prisons. The prisons are full. But we've heard that the prison population now, in terms of foreign national offenders, is higher than it's ever been. It's 12% of our prison population, foreign national offenders. It costs us £630 million a year to keep over 10,000 foreign national offenders in our prisons. We need to get into power. If I was Justice Secretary, would deport those out of our prisons. That immediately frees up prison spaces to put these shoplifters in. And not only that, Jeremy, that money, £630 million, could be used to put 16,500 more police officers on the streets to stop this disgrace that is suddenly seems to be coming a norm on our streets.
8: So there is a policy. You would use that money, you would use that to pull... Because we were talking to Peter Blexley. He was the victim of a crime yesterday. Somebody told me, was it some weeks ago? I can't remember. I can't remember what I had for breakfast. I haven't had any breakfast yet. Somebody told me some weeks ago that actually, if you nick less than £200, you know, that's okay, right? You'll get... I don't recognise what we've become. Somebody then told me that the police force can't be called a police force because that might give out the wrong impression that they might use force. When we were kids, if you thought a copper was going to drag you by your ear home to your mum my God, that was the end of your life. But I suppose you couldn't grab anybody by the ear anymore because that would be disrespectful and they'd have anxiety for 6 months and their ear might fall off. And you think I'm joking. That's what we've got to, right? It is.
16: Yeah, 100%. And look, you know, this government will say, well, we can't process all of these people.
8: They don't want to.
16: This is just because of court delays. They say, oh, we can't process them, even if we arrest them. Do you know that we are currently spending £38 million on translation services in courts? Translation services that I know from my experience as 20 years as a magistrate causes such delays in court. Or you can't get this Urdu translator, or you can't get this particular translator. It's got to go. I'll tell you what, Jeremy, if I was Justice Secretary, in English courts, you speak English and that's it.
8: It's a very interesting time politically, isn't it? I was saying to Ian Duncan Smith earlier, from a Tory point of view, you know, Badenoch was out yesterday. She was heckled by a pro-Gaza crowd and actually stood up to them. People are getting abused the whole time for seemingly talking stuff that in my life would be seen as common sense. And just a final comment from you today about that fractured approach that we have. We read, and again, we can't be specific, but we read that the uniparty view that's been around for so many years will be destroyed starting on Thursday. Do you think that because politics is seemingly so fractured that this country is fractured, or do you believe certainly your party in your mind can mend those fissures and those fractures? Because when you make massive great change, or when you have to come in with an iron fist and give medicine like Thatcher, people should remember Thatcher was almost voted out in the first 3 years. She was the most vilified, hated person that had ever walked the earth. Even those who, I would think, at the end of her reign didn't like her now freely admit she had a pair bigger than any politician's ever had since, and that actually had a plan and tried to see it through.
16: You have to have politicians running this country that are fearless and that are putting the British people first. People like Zia, people like myself, we are absolutely determined to get this country back. And I'll tell you something, there's been far too many, what we've seen recent polls saying, far too many Muslim voters now are voting for pro-Gaza candidates. Now, look, the point is, are you British or not? You're living in this country. You're enjoying the benefits of living in this country. You're claiming that you're a British citizen. Well, you vote for those politicians that put British people first and put this country
8: first. Are these British Muslim voters, I have this, ranking Gaza as more important than the economy?
16: Yes. Well, that to me is not about being British. That is about voting in politicians that are pro-Gaza, that have a different agenda to politicians like myself who want to regain this country.
8: It's really interesting. Ian Duncan Smith an hour ago in the exact chair you were in said, and I never thought I'd hear him say that, you know, on the doorsteps, people want to talk. Genuinely, he was saying this about the bloody pothole situation and how they can't see a doctor or a dentist. And I think we need to bring politics back to that, which is why Thursday will be so interesting. Listen, as ever, we appreciate it. We really do. Thank you so much indeed. Sarah Poaching, Reform UK's MP for Runcorn and Helston, making a really good point. She won a seat, 2 years ago by 6 votes. Christian and I are on a mission today. I'm not bothered how you're going to vote on Thursday. That's your right. But vote, for God's sake. Don't not vote. Make it count. By the way, Sarah mentioned Lancashire County Council. We just want to let you know that other parties standing in that council election are Labour Party, Green Party, Conservatives, the Liberal Democrats, the Workers' Party and Independents. You can check out your local candidates list. It's very difficult when you're doing a show as you approach election because you have to be as balanced and as fair as possible, which is why we've had Sir Ian Duncan Smith on this morning. Sir Ian Duncan Smith talking about potholes and saying this country's on its backside, which is why we've just had Sarah Poaching, the First Lady of Reform, which is why at 9 o'clock this morning we'll have Carl Turner, now an independent but former Labour. It's about balance, it's about opinion. Morning, Wayne.
17: Good morning, Jezza. So the British people have a fantastically rich history of fairness and revolt. So ask a parliamentarian, why do we have parliament? Why are we not still ruled by kings and lords? Because the kings and lords took the mick. They pushed the public so far. The public revolted. Parliamentarians need to sit there and look at history and think, why am I here? What is my role? Because at the moment, they are very close to having that role taken away from them, because the British public will only stand for so long holding their nose before they do something.
5: principled and peerless. 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
6: Solid now, heading out of Swindon on Great Western Way. Roadworks are closing a lane as with the Blaygrove roundabout. And it's still king for over a mile, heading into London on the M1 towards a breakdown, blocking a lane at Junction 1 for Staples Corner. Slow heading towards London on the M20 in Kent. An accident now partially blocking the exit slip to Cheriton at Junction 12. And still severe delays in Somerset, as you south on the M5. Still closed on this morning's accident and fuel spillage between Junction 22 for Burnham, down towards Bridgewater at Junction 23, with traffic being diverted by the solid diamond symbol.
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5: 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No-nonsense reaction to the day's biggest talking points. 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
8: Welcome back, 8:22. We're live across the United Kingdom. So much to come this hour, including Angela Levin, royal biographer. Meghan Markle is apparently facing fresh marriage turmoil. Yesterday, I said I'm absolutely convinced that she and Harry will split. I'll tell you what I'm going to do today. I'm going to set a date. I'm convinced. The ginger boy has woken up to the reality that... never mind, I'm not going there. Me and Angela before 9 0344 499 1000. I will vote for the party that will carry out mass deportations. I don't want to know how you're going to vote, Tim. Just vote. I'm not bothered, right? I'm not bothered. Chris in Chichester. I wasn't going to get the chance to vote until Reform gave me the opportunity to vote, so I'm voting on Thursday. My point is this, and so is it, Christians. Vote how you want to vote on Thursday, but for God's sake, use a democratic right that your forefathers and foremothers voted for. Don't give me the, I'm not voting, it's not worth it. I just want to say a very good morning to the deputy political editor of The Sun. But before I do that, I have to say a very good morning to Oliver William Robin Carl, who will not get out of his car. He will not move an inch until his dad says good morning to him. I hope you have a good day at school, mate. He got a magic kit yesterday. How good is he at magic? Abracadabra. Rissy, see you later. Lots of love. Right, let's say good morning to Ryan Sabey, deputy political editor from The Sun. Morning, Ryan.
24: Good morning, Jeremy.
8: I want to talk about something that happened before we talk about the front page of The Sun with Kemi Badenoch yesterday, or Badenoch. She was heckled by a pro-Gaza group in Essex, and to be fair, her response was pretty impressive. Have a watch, have a listen, peeps.
0: Well, right,
1: the
0: fantastic.
1: Muslim people, though, rise of attacks from the Muslim people, though.
0: Fantastic.
1: Are they not worth protecting?
4: Thank you. The people who've died and who've been killed were Jewish people in synagogues. Let's stop pretending that something else has happened.
1: But this
4: thank
1: isn't
4: you.
1: About...
4: No, yes, it is. It is. It, is. It very much is. It very much is. It very much is about Jewish people. And you can say all that you like, but this is how the 1930s started, with people pretending not to see what was happening in front of them. I am not blind. I can see.
1: No,
4: I'm telling people. I'm telling people the truth, and they will always know that I stand behind Jewish people and I stand for them. I'm sorry, but I disagree with you. You just have to accept that. Yes, that's too bad. That's too bad. People know where I stand, and I'm not going to be intimidated. I'm not going. No. I am the right. I am the right. Yes, and I'm very proud of being on the right. I'm not pandering to the far right. What I am doing is supporting. No. What I'm doing is supporting Jewish people from the sort of ignorance people like you put out there, and I will never be intimidated by it.
8: Yeah. Good to see Ryan Sabey. That's what we want more of, isn't it?
7: Yeah, we often see, you know, politicians walking down the street and being sort of heckled by whether it's protesters or sometimes reporters, and sometimes they just often ignore what the person is saying to them. But this, we've seen the Conservative Party leader attack it head on, and if she's confronted with criticism or a different point of view, she is willing to take it front on and explain, and also just explain her position. And there she was, you know, also in that clip, she talks about how she's been to schools, how she's been to Jewish businesses where they've had, you know, security protecting people in communities where people need protection. And I think it just speaks to, you know, the wider argument of what's been happening. Of what we saw last week and what we've seen for many months and years before that.
8: I believe that there are certain issues in this country that what I would call the professional agitators jump upon. We've had Just Stop Oil. We've had, I mean, I have to be careful, there's a local election, but Polanski to me in the Green Party has hoovered up every communist, Marxist, left-wing weirdo that voted for Jeremy Corbyn. And, you know, somebody said to me this morning, which I thought was really a salient point, have you heard the Green Party talk about environmental issues? No, they're talking about Gaza. They've obviously worked out that that's the thing. Anti-Semitism is rife. Kemi Badenoch fronting it on. And to me, I looked at that and I thought, that's refreshing. That's a politician. Because so many people, I think, would imagine, Ryan, that politicians don't say anything anymore unless a focus group says that they should, or a SPAD says they should or they shouldn't. And actually, you could see her keeping to the point but getting a little bit angry. And I thought that was quite refreshing, to be fair.
7: Yeah, in the amount of visits I've been on with politicians and done interviews, and they're very sort of closed off areas where they don't really integrate or actually speak to the public per se. But here we have Kemi Badenoch, who's not shying away from it, and she's taking the fight to the Greens. I think Kemi Badenoch also knows that she has to show some fire. She has got a big fight on her hands come the end of the week, and you know, Labour will be a big story also, with Reform and Greens doing well, but the Conservatives not doing very well will also be a big story.
8: I believe about Kemi Badenoch, who I've met and I've interviewed, right person at the wrong time. I think she's a good politician. I think the Tory party will not be forgiven for quite a while for the 14 years and how it ended. But I think there's enough about this woman, genuinely politically, but I just think, sadly for her, it's probably the wrong time. Front page of The Sun today, brilliant, brilliant article. Just one more small boat and the arrivals will hit 200,000. We put that into context, The Sun. 200,000 people is the equivalent of the population of York, despite our Prime Minister saying one in, one out. Only 7,612 have been deported on the back of that. Would it be fair to say that the Sun newspaper understands, as we do here at Talk, that whatever the political fallout, whatever people's response, this is, for all sorts of reasons, the number one thing. Yes, people look at potholes and their roads, but because this issue is impacting on everything, it's what most people will talk about on the doorsteps, isn't it?
7: Yeah, this is up of the, you know, the higher echelons of political debate, whether it's a local level, whether it's a high-end Westminster. And I think that there have been big numbers over recent years when it comes to legal migration. Those numbers are now coming down. But I think it's just the imagery of illegal migration, people coming over small boats And the kind of concept that why can't this be stopped? Why can't Britain come up with some kind of sort of enhanced deal with France to stop people even coming over in the first place? It doesn't seem to be. Why is it impossible that this is carrying on year after year after year?
8: Absolutely right. Absolutely.
7: Back to 2018 when this started. Rishi Sunak, he started, paid that deal 3 years ago, £500 million. We've just started a new deal that kicks in a couple of months' time, another £500 million. We're going to be giving the French £160 million if they get the right results. It's on a sort of pay-as-you-succeed type deal. We just seem to be handing over so much money.
8: Can I go back to what you just said? Yeah, I'm so with you, mate. That is genius. That is the shortest sentence. How is it impossible for the United Kingdom to not be able to deal with this bloody problem? No wonder I've heard every politician, leave the ECJ, the laws. I'm looking for somebody to say, this isn't fair on the British people and I will not rest and I will not leave any stone unturned until I work out how I'm going to do this. And there will, Ryan, be people along the way who don't like it, who get upset, that pro-Gaza heckler for Kemi Badenoch, and you're not going to win with people like that. My wife's got a great phrase. She said, the lovers will love and the haters will hate, and you've got to get on with your life. It's true.
7: Yeah, and I think in this case that you can apply that to this, and I think people are seeing, whether it's illegal, migration, detention centres, in their area potentially being built. We saw that reform policy over the weekend. I think it's just people are just seeing the fabric of their communities change. And I think that is something that obviously reform are tapping into. And it looks like they are going to reap the benefits of that come the end of the week.
8: I mean, my opinion on that, and I was very open with Sarah about that, is I'd feel if I was in a constituency that had voted for a Green MP and I was a diehard Conservative Labour supporter or reformer, I'd be hacked off. But for me, there's a bigger issue, Ryan, which is we should be saying to the whole of this country, whenever we have that, I said it earlier, we had the whole debate about houses. People go, yeah, but not in my constituency. I think we've all got to accept that if HMOs and hotels are going to be debunked, then we're going to have to build detention centres. It might be in the centre of towns or on outsides of towns, in all sorts of constituencies that are controlled and regulated and aren't four-star, and that will send a message. If we as a society want this problem to be improved, then we're going to have to sort of join up and do that. But whether there's the will or not, I've no idea. In terms of The Sun as well, I'm quite interested. We threw something out this morning, which was, I'm not interested in broadcasting, I have to be careful. Do you pick up from your readers an apathy to vote on Thursday, or do you feel that they understand it's important that they tick that box, whatever their political persuasion?
7: Yeah, I think probably more so than ever they feel that it's important. But I think overall, a turnout in local elections is always particularly low, maybe 30, 35, 40% or so. But I think it's issues that are affecting them locally, whether it's bins, whether it's potholes, but also they see the bigger picture, whether it's the cost of living, whether it's immigration, whether it's the health service. So I think some of those bigger issues sometimes just feed into that. So I think, and also it's a free hit when it comes to the government. They'll see it as a free hit, as they're not going to get elected out, but the voters will see it as a free hit. It's not a general election, and they can send a message to the government of the day to tell them exactly what they really think nearly 2 years on into coming to power.
8: Wise man, great to have you on. Great piece today in The Sun front page about the migrant situation. Ryan Slaby, Deputy Political Officer or even Editor. Thank you very much indeed. 28 minutes to 9 o'clock. Let's cross to Westminster, braving the elements, Shadow Business Secretary. We have a mutual friend. Let's not talk about it on air. Andrew Griffiths, good morning. Oh, he's inside. He's inside. What's happened to you, man? Where's your hard-hatted ability to stand outside in the rain? What's going on?
0: I think that's reserved just for the rainy days that I come on Talk TV. So, no, today I'm at home in West Sussex.
8: Good man. Andrew, welcome. Interesting. Or you might get into trouble. You've got a Union Jack there, my friend. Don't get into trouble. Police might come round. I rather admired your leader yesterday, tackling that pro-Gaza crowd in Essex and giving it back, but giving it back in a very controlled way and saying, don't think you're going to intimidate me with your ideology. I'm going to give you some facts. We probably need more of that, don't we, Andrew Griffiths?
0: We so do. Isn't it just time for the sort of honesty that Kemi's got, that the new reformed Conservative Party has got, you know, whether it's about the economy, whether it's about tough things that we're calling the government out. You know, everyone's in favour of employment rights these days. And of course, we're not against them. But the idea you just pile pages and pages and pages onto small businesses, you know, closing down pubs, damaging our high street, that is a hard truth that we're willing to talk about. And so we just need a fundamental change in approach. And the great thing about Kemi, many of us have seen this for years, is you know where you stand. You know, you don't always agree. That's politics. That's democracy. But with Kemi Badenoch, you know where you stand. She can hold a principled argument, which, you know, long overdue, frankly.
8: I've had lots of people on this morning. You'll see the front page of The Sun, as everybody else says. 200,000 is the record toll of illegal migrants. And we've talked incessantly on this station with you and with other people about, you know, we've got to leave the ECHR. We've got to stop these people. We've got to do this. Do you, like me, believe we've reached almost the point of no return? Not in terms of politicians, who I'm sure whose platitudes are great, but the British public, they really want answers now, Andrew.
0: They really want answers. They really deserve answers. And more than that, we all want action on this. It is, of course, indefensible. And I'm not here to mount a defence of things that happened in the past. But this government in particular had a great opportunity. When we tried to introduce things that people thought were radical at the time, the Rwanda deal, the return scheme that would have dealt with the issue, everybody opposed it. Everybody ganged up, opposed it. The Lords, the Bishops, the BBC, the judges, everybody tried to frustrate that. Now, the difference is that we will support this government. We've said this from day one. We will support anything the government seeks to do. And yet they still have not taken action. So it's completely unacceptable. It's corrosive to democracy. And let's be clear. If those boats, instead of migrants coming to the UK, if those boats were smuggling French art treasures, the Mona Lisa, across the Channel, do you think for 1 second that the French police, the French gendarmes, would not apprehend those people leaving?
8: No. I agree with that, but I would. This isn't a criticism. This is a general view. You talked about Rwanda. I find it astonishing, Andrew, if I'm being completely honest, that no government or no politician can say, we are the United Kingdom. We don't need to pay the French 500 million. We don't need to send people to another country. We need to get our cojones and our brains in gear, and we need to train a crack border force, and we need to get the Navy involved, and we need to stand up for what we know is right. I understand what you said about Rwanda, and I was a critic. The criticism of the Tories is that they did not do it quick enough. I think that's a perfectly justifiable criticism right now. But even the Labour Party, you're quite right, who criticised it within 6 months, was saying, oh, actually, maybe that's not such a bad idea. I have another view. I find it astonishing that politicians and political parties do not have the brain power to say, we're just going to... I mean, I watch other countries. They don't give a damn about the ECHR. They're not in trouble. We seem to pander to almost everybody. That's my frustration from a personal point of view. And I realise, I think that the public have just got to the point now, pal, where because the sorts of things that they expect to get are being withheld because of the numbers of people coming to this country, I think it infuriates them. And I do. Of course, you're right. Locally, people are interested in, you know, potholes, etc., etc. But I also believe they're concerned about a country that can't control its borders, has only got 5 frigates, allows people to go into shops and shoplift, and just everybody stands around, and it's all a bit pathetic, nimby-pimby and a bit nimby-pimby. It's just a bit... We've become woolly, haven't we?
0: If we want to fix those things, and we do, and they need to be fixed, you do need a team with a thought-out plan.
8: Yeah.
0: And many of the things I think that, you know, people would criticise the 2019 government, the previous government, although most of the challenges with our society, I think, are pretty deep-seated and go back decades, and no politician has been particularly honest about those of any party. But if you want to fix it, we can't just rage against the machine. We need to build a better machine.
8: Yeah.
0: We have a clear set of plans and a set of people who are going to work as a team. It's not about one person. It's not a messiah syndrome. It's having a proper, credible team. Now, I came from business because I thought that's exactly what we need in this country. You know, a government that, you know, it's not run like a business, but with proper business-like people who are willing to just knuckle down to the hard challenges. But you do have to work as a team. Otherwise, you know, it's just rhetoric. So that is my one caveat. I think with the Conservatives' borders plan now, when we get a majority, we will absolutely be able to crack that through. The government should do it tomorrow. And if they bring forward the necessary tough measures, not in hoc to their lefty backbenchers, but if they brought forward the necessary measures, we would support them in a way that they did not support us in the scale of that crisis.
8: Andrew Griffiths, great to have you on. Shadow Business Secretary, putting the Tory point of view. You heard it all this morning. Sarah Poaching from Reform, Andrew Griffiths from the Tory party, Sir Ian Duncan Smith, who should have been Prime Minister, in my opinion, after nine, Carl Turner thrown out of the Labour Party, on the way next, a man who thinks we should rejoin the EU or have closer links. That'll be fun. Morning, James.
2: Morning, Jez. James from Kent. Just listening to, obviously, it's going on Reform and the announcement that if you live in a constituency that votes for Green or Labour or whatever, they're going to fill it with all of the illegals coming in. So I could live in one of them constituencies. I vote Reform, and so I will be punished. My house price will be diminished. I will have my life turned upside down because of people that voted a different way from me. And I'm supposed to vote Reform. I'll be honest with you, up until this point, I was willing to give Reform the benefit of the doubt, but now I'm thinking maybe not.
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8: 80 minutes to nine, we're live across the UK. Angela Levin to come, and after nine, Carl Turner, all ahead of Julia Hartley Brewer, back from 10 o'clock this morning on Talk. I think Kemi Badenoch is one of the most honest politicians for a very long time, says Sharon from Staffordshire. Christine James, morning, Jez. I'm absolutely going to vote on Thursday. As with your previous caller, we had our election taken away from us. Now we have it back. I'm definitely voting and trying to get others to do the same. What are your opinions on compulsory voting, says Christine on the Isle of Wight. Oh, I'll have to think about that. Interesting. But, you know, don't moan is my thing, but maybe, yeah. Nick in South Gloucester. Have a thought for those of us who won't be casting a vote on Thursday because no elections are being held. 0344-419-1000. Let's say a very good morning to the political editor of The New World, James Ball. How are you, my friend?
24: Good morning. I'm very well, thank you.
8: Good. We haven't got long, but the Starmer... The Starmer cozying up to the EU. You're all for this, aren't you?
24: I think to an extent we have to do it. I mean, you can't really change our geography. We're right next to the EU. They're going to be who we
8: trade. We're an island, man.
24: Yeah, but look how far away we are from countries that are in the EU and how far away we are from countries outside it. Like, geography matters. They're going to be a major
8: trade. Does geography matter more than democracy? Because we voted to leave the EU, didn't we?
24: Look, I think we would need a full vote or a referendum or an election manifesto to go back in. I think to align on stuff like trading rules, since we don't have nuclear reactors, we're going to have to buy electricity as a result. We need some rules on that. We want to sell, you know, we want to be able to sell beef. We want to be able to sell lamb. We're going to have some rules on that.
12: Why if can't we sell it better- to other people? Why do we have to be within an organisation that tells us, hear me out a second, what we can sell and at what price? Why are we not able to, or why do we not want to become competitive in our own right outside of that block?
24: Well, because all of our neighbours are in a club and we're not in it anymore.
12: Why do we want to be in a club?
24: Well, this isn't about being in a club. This

0: Right, and he was wrong. He's determined not to let that go through. So we'll have to wait.
1: But I do agree with these sources that say that her obsession with cash, that's a surprise, is, I love this, is leaving him shaking with discontent. You're a lady and I wouldn't respect you actually, and I mean that, I love the bones of you, but I do believe that the reason he got with her in the first place was because she absolutely played him and used, let's put this politely to Angela Levin, used her womanly wiles to bring him into the fold. Would that be a good description?
0: Oh, yes, I mean, let's just say it straight. She knew him after 2 days before she invited him to come to Africa and lie beneath the sky. And she wanted to have lots of sex with him.
1: Did
0: And
1: she?
0: he's a guy, come on, he's a guy who likes women who have sex. And so that's where
1: Oh.
0: they went, under the sky.
1: Sorry, Angela Levin, I don't want you to be taken ill again. Are you telling me that she basically seduced him and
0: Of
1: he's
0: course.
1: whipped and that she took him to Africa and seduced him under the stars?
0: Yes.
1: Wow. What about bugs in your pants? That's not good, is it?
0: Well, it was very obvious. She'd wanted to get a rich man. She thought he was worth far more than he has been. Millions didn't count. His huge amount of money.
1: Do you think that she
0: And
1: literally was that cynical that she used her, well, basically bedded
0: absolutely.
1: him to become the Duchess of Sussex, and then the reality was, and this is what, see, here's the bit I don't understand, and I can talk to you because it's like talking to me mum. You're not me mum, but you know what I mean,
0: No,
1: right?
0: what?
1: No,
0: So
1: don't, you know what I mean? So if she was that cynical, right, and used herself, right, wouldn't she have loved all the trappings of being a princess or a duchess or whatever? Why did she, or why was she then the force behind him walking away from something that you can see means bloody everything to her?
0: No, but you see, she was six in line. She couldn't bear it that she had to walk behind Catherine. She couldn't bear it. If you watched earlier on when they were indoors and they had to walk, she would often go ahead and they would pull her back. She didn't feel it was right. And one day, Harry went to his mother and he said, "You ought to have Catherine, you ought to have a Meghan taking over because she's the one who worked up herself. Catherine has not worked properly. She hasn't got the experience. So it should be Meghan." And this is obviously what Meghan wanted and told him to go and get it.
1: Do you think that she literally, do you think he sort of, the ginger one did what he was told in return for lots of sex under the stars? I'm joking,
0: Well, I don't
1: using
0: know
1: your
0: if it was
1: analogy.
0: lots of sex, but he did it, but he did what he was told
1: Yeah.
0: because he loved her. He was desperately in love with her. When I saw him at the palace, he was desperately in love with her.
1: Or in awe, no, not awe, I suppose. I mean, just infatuated would be a better word,
0: Yeah,
1: right?
0: he
1: Infatuated.
0: thinks and still does that she's incredibly clever.
1: Is she?
0: Made the big she's coarse, she's not. He thinks so. He thinks she's incredibly clever, and he can't understand why everybody else doesn't.
1: Well,
0: Well,
1: because they
0: this is
1: see
0: where we
1: through her.
0: are. This is the most extraordinary thing to say, that he thinks she's so amazing and wonderful, and most people don't agree. One.
1: It's really interesting what you said as well, though, and I do take this, right? I do think he'll leave her. I get your point about kids. My old man, you knew my old man worked for the Queen Mother. He said to me, within 5 years, how long have they been married?
0: Sixth or seventh, getting
1: No,
0: up
1: he
0: to
1: said 10 years. That's right. He said within 5 to 10 years. That's what he said. He said he'll be back in England with his ginger tail between his legs, and she'll be in California, probably with an A-list Hollywood star and two children from the British royal family. And I've always thought she's very manipulative. I've always thought, I mean, we had this thing overnight. Apparently she's lost the plot because she wasn't invited to the Met Gala. Did you see that?
0: yes.
1: Brilliant.
0: Well, they don't, nobody likes her. No one. People see the real Meghan. They see the phoniness. They see her greediness. And so.
1: Mean, if Anna Wintour, but more importantly, the Kardashians fall out with you, you can't have too much of a standing. I'm not trying to be disrespectful to the Kardashians and make millions, but if you are spurned by the Kardashians because they consider you below them, it's not looking great, is it?
0: Well, it was not.

0: not necessarily that because they would be below them, but they were very rude.
1: Yeah.
0: They went to a party and she didn't like the photography and she didn't like the photos that had been taken. You know, she's so important to herself.
1: Self, yeah.
0: Just leaves things alone. But they were quite friendly, but you have to do it their way. It's their party. You run the party how they want it. But she doesn't want to do that. She always has to be there.
1: Centre of attention.
0: She has to be in the middle. She has to be always the most important place. Now, this man, I've forgotten his name.
1: Harry.
0: But he was... no, but he lent them to have his house. And to
1: Tyler Perry.
0: Yeah, that's right. And they didn't go give back any of the money that they borrowed from him. That's so, right. You know, he was her closest friend.
1: Yep.
0: Are you going to do that again? Certainly not.
1: Two questions to finish. I'm so glad I was sent a present. I'm going to say it's 2026. He will be back in England within 2 years, by the end of 2028, divorced, with his tail between his legs, as the late Patrick Kyle said. What do you reckon?
0: I don't know. I don't know. William might be king, might not be king. I don't know what might happen, actually. He might go and live in Africa and look after animals, which is what he wanted to do.
1: Well, according to some, he's living with one. Talking of which, let's finish as we started. Do you think they're still at it under the stars in Africa, Angela Levin?
0: That I don't know. That I won't know. But
1: how do you know that she seduced him under the stars in Africa? How do you get this information? This is extraordinary.
0: Because I was writing his biography and I heard all sorts of things and was told all sorts of things.
1: Oh, yeah.
0: Definitely true.
1: Well, that she basically used herself sexually to secure herself a prince.
0: A lot of people do sort of try and make themselves very attractive to men. You must know that. But she did it.
1: I've never made myself attractive to men, Angela Levin. What are you trying
0: women,
1: to
0: women,
1: say?
0: Women.
1: Oh,
0: women.
1: Right, okay, fair enough. I've missed you. I'm so... All I can think about is the stars now. Listen, I'd worry about cockroaches up my pants. Listen, I'm glad you're well and it's great to have you back on. Please come again soon. A fantastic... We love her. Angela Levin, royal biographer, telling us that Meghan seduced Harry under the stars in Africa and used her womanly wiles. Haven't we all done that? Have you ever had to... Under the I don't know. I'd worry. What about frost if you fell asleep? Anyway, 0344 499 1000. News at 9 is next on Talks Breakfast, the home of common sense, unless I'm speaking to Angela Levin. Back in 3.
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8: Queues now through Cardiff, Ashford West on the M4. An accident blocking two lanes just prior to the Corriton interchange at Junction 32. And really slow heading to Northampton, Ashford West on the A45 Nen Valley Way. An accident partially blocking the carriage road between Earls Barton and the Great Billing interchange. A half an hour travel time in East Sussex, heading through Polegate, Ashford South on the A22. An accident still partially blocking the carriage road at the Stone Cross roundabout. And severe delays in Somerset, Ashford South on the M5. Still closed from Junction 22 for Burnham down towards Bridgewater at Junction 23.
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1: Good morning. 23 British people are stuck on a cruise ship with a suspected hantavirus outbreak, including a British crew member who's in need of urgent care. Three people have died and one British person was evacuated to South Africa and treated in intensive care. Emeritus Professor of Bacteriology at Aberdeen University, Hugh Pennington, told us how it could have been contracted.
2: It may be that people who suffered from it were infected in South America by coming into contact with rat feces from the particular rats that caused this virus. Or it may be that there have been one or two person-to-person spreads.
1: Labour MPs are discussing plans to demand Sir Keir Starmer set a date for his resignation in an open letter. A similar letter was used to try to get rid of Tony Blair in favour of Gordon Brown nearly 20 years ago. 199,828 people have crossed the Channel in small boats in the last 8 years up until yesterday, meaning the 200,000 mark could be passed this week. 7,500 have been deported, according to Home Office data. The government says it has removed 60,000 people who are here illegally generally since 2024. Iran has mocked the US president's plan to free up shipping through the Strait of Hormuz. Donald Trump's called his proposals to guide vessels through the waterway Project Freedom. Housing Secretary Steve Reid outlined the UK government's objectives.
3: The Prime Minister is working very closely with international allies to de-escalate the situation. And he's been working with other allies, notably the President of France, to look at what we can do to secure the Strait of Hormuz so that the supplies of energy can get through.
1: Manchester Airport's been ranked the UK's worst for flight delays. The Civil Aviation Authority recorded the average flight taking off 19 minutes and 30 seconds late. Birmingham, Bournemouth, Southampton and Gatwick are also in the top five. That's your latest on Talk.
0: Talk. News. Update.
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0: 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This is Talk. Superior start to the news day. 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
7: Welcome back. I wouldn't call it a superior start. I'd call it a normal start, but there we go. Just got 9 o'clock. We're live across the UK. You would talk, of course, the home of common sense and the home of the alarm clock, Brit. Thanks for tuning in today. JK till 10. And Julia, back in the hot seat from 10 o'clock this morning. If you want to be on, 0344 499 1000 is the only number you need. Text 287222. What are we talking about? Well, you're waking up to the front page of The Sun. You'll have heard it in the news. We've reached 200,000 illegal migrants into this country in 8 short years, and despite what our Prime Minister said about one in, one out, 200,000 in, 7,612 out, which means the number of people that live in York have arrived here illegally and we don't know where they are. Whatever your political persuasion, that is an issue that many politicians have said they have answers to and they don't. The other thing we're talking about today, not the, we're using about Starmer and the Royals and all that, but talking about the elections on Thursday, obviously when you're, if you're just tuning in, I've said this all morning for a reason. It's really important when you're broadcasting around an election that you're fair and honest and open. This morning we've spoken to Serena Duncan-Smith from the Tory party, Sarah Pochin from Reform. We spoke to a Remainer, a person who wanted to leave the EU. We're going to speak to Carl Turner, ex-Labour, now independent, just a tick. But I'm not interested about how you're going to vote on Thursday. I'm interested in, are you going to vote, right? Because a lot of people are going, can't be asked, bothered, whatever you want to say. Why not? You can't presumably be happy with what's going on. You can't presumably not have an opinion. And those people that go, there's no point. What did Sarah Pochin say? She won a seat by 6 votes. There is a point. And you know, people will say, ah, my forefathers, you know, they worked hard, I should vote. Others, and I make this point, are saying, we haven't got local elections in our locality this Thursday. And that's an absolute disgrace. Because everybody should have the right within a democracy to say, that's what I think. But don't fall into the guise of, it doesn't matter. Maybe I'm old-fashioned, but I believe that your vote always should matter. What do you make of that? 0344 499 1000. Jez, I'm so angry, says Laura Donovan. Our local elections are not taking place. I'm desperate to vote, but I'm afraid I'm not allowed to. Very interesting. Boris Johnson is one of the first people to supply Ukraine with weapons. Why do we now need to pay the EU £1 billion to do so? Says Roz in London. Jane, good morning. If Harry does come back, I reckon he'll probably write about his marriage to Meghan and make shed loads of money. Can't see him writing a book about sex under the stars, but there we go. 9:05, too much information. Sarah, hello.
8: Morning, Jezza. Great show. Go, Kemi. You go, girl. What a fantastic put down of that silly little thing that she was arguing with. Really well done. Jezza, I've got to disagree with you. You're harping on about this reform policy. And if you think about it, I didn't vote Labour, but we've got this lot and I'm going to have to put up with it. Does that mean I can whinge and moan about it? Well, I mean, I do. But, you know, I actually think it's quite funny. Yeah, so, yeah, I kind of get where you're coming from, but I think you need to stop moaning. Sorry, just saying.
7: What am I moaning about? The reform policy yesterday said, I'm confused now, the reform policy yesterday that Zia came on the show and talked about was to build detention centres. Primarily, they were thinking of building those in green constituencies to, well, to basically say to people like Polanski, you voted for it, you enjoy. I get that. I said all day, I get that. I simply stuck my head above the parapet and said, what about if I lived in one of them constituencies and I vote Labour or Tory would I feel put upon? But there's a bigger issue, to be fair, Sarah, which I think we all as a society, whatever our political persuasion, if there is a government that's finally going to do something about this ridiculous decision, right, about allowing hundreds of thousands of people in unvetted to do whatever to our country to the point where it's ruining so much of it, whatever the do-gooders tell you, then I think we're all going to have to swallow detention centres in all sorts of places, in all sorts of constituencies. And I used the analogy all morning about the people that go, we need more houses. Not in my constituency. No, I like my garden. No, sod your garden. We're going to build some houses, and I'm sorry, there might be places that we build detention centres you're going to have to deal with. That would be my view. 0344 499 1000. A man who was a Labour MP had the courage to criticise the Prime Minister and is now the Independent MP for Hull East. Good friend of the show. A very good morning, Carl Turner. How are you, Carl?
9: Good morning, Jeremy. Very well. It's lovely and sunshining in Hull, and I'm going to be out in a few minutes banging on doors and trying to persuade people to vote.
7: Now, obviously, you would understand, when it comes to local elections, I can't go down specific parties. You know that. You're an intelligent man. But I have a sort of a couple of questions. I put this to Ian Duncan Smith. I put it to Sarah Poaching. It's not people's duty, but I think people need to get off their backsides and vote, whatever their political persuasion. Don't you, Carl?
9: Absolutely. I always say to people in elections, look, vote. You've got to vote. If you don't like what I'm saying or doing, vote against me. But get out and vote, because it's a democratic right which society needs. We need to have elections in order for people to voice their opinion. And if they don't do it, governments get away with murder.
7: Completely agree. Also, again, without being too, you're going to go and knock on doors, but you're no longer a part of the Labour Party. What are you telling people to do then?
9: I'm still a member of the Labour Party. I've not got the Labour whip in Parliament, but there's a lot of people in my constituency who are activists in the Labour Party, good candidates, people who work hard all year round. I don't think they should suffer for what is essentially a government that's unpopular. These people deal with emptying bins, clearing the streets of rubbish, antisocial behaviour and such things, and trying to mend potholes, incidentally. Stuff that matters, and they're activists who campaign all year round and work hard. I'm supporting them people, Jeremy. I think there's some good people. I don't think they should be let down by a central government. And they
7: you
9: are.
7: You know what's really interesting for me? I've had three high-profile politicians on this morning. Sir Ian Duncan Smith, the Prime Minister we never had. Sarah Poaching, who won Runcorn and Helsby by 6 votes. Pretty impressive lady. Magistrate for 20 years. And Carl Turner, one of the very few, and I mean this, on the left that I admire hugely. And probably if you were my MP, I'd just vote for you because you're a good man and you like to buy people a drink. But on a serious note, you've all mentioned the same thing this morning. Is this because there are local elections that you're all suddenly talking about potholes, hear me out, and bin collections? Because one of the things that strikes me is, and I don't know because I'm not out there doing a job, is we've been weighed down by migration, by Gaza, by the EU, And have we or have politicians forgotten too much of the time across the year, unless it's election time locally, about the fact that your average Mr. and Mrs. or Mrs. and Mrs. or Mr. and Mr., because I'm trying to be politically correct, actually don't care too much about Gaza or the EU. They do care about the fact their car's been screwed again because it's driven over a hole, or their bins haven't been collected and there's rats running down the road. Is that not the reality?
9: I think it is absolutely reality, Jeremy. But I think what happens is, if a government is unpopular, you avoid, as best you can, the issues of central government. So that is the problem that politicians have. If you're a reform candidate in these local elections, you're going to be talking about getting Starmer out, because the Reform Party's decided this is a referendum on the Prime Minister. So they'll be speaking about that. Other activists, Lib Dems, I'm going to mention them all, Greens, the Labour candidates, and everybody else will be talking about local issues, because clearly we want to get them off the central issue, which is the unpopularity of Keir Starmer.
7: I would respectfully suggest that the Greens won't be talking about local issues, in my humble opinion. They'll be talking about Gaza. But I take your point. Taking that point with you about Starmer and the government, you know, nationally, centrally against the local issues, which I think you're dead right about. Reported today that your leader has been kept away from local election campaign trails because he's toxic. Forecasts will have your party losing up to 2,000 seats, Carl. We don't know that. But apparently, proof today that Labour MPs are discussing plans to demand him to set a date for his resignation in the sort of same open letter that Blair was sent before he agreed to the handover to Gordon Brown. Do you know anything about this? Do you support that action?
9: I don't know anything about it, but I'm not surprised that backbench Labour MPs who came in 2024 disgruntled and concerned. Look, these local elections are going to be the test, right? Because MPs go back to Parliament, they look at their own situation, they think, goodness me, if this was a general election, I'm gone. And that's what concentrates minds. Mm. So they'll already be congregated in the corridors of Parliament saying, what do we do if it's really bad? That letter will go out, but I don't think it'll make any difference to Keir. Keir's not going anywhere.
7: Well, I read you yesterday, and I think you were treated abominably by him and his government, but take that aside, you said somewhere yesterday you don't think he's going anywhere. Why?
9: Just think he'll hang on. I don't think he's the type to just say, all right, enough's enough, I'll call it a day. I think he's intent on staying as the leader of the party. And if the Labour Party wants rid of him, he's going to have to be dragged out of number 10 Downing Street. That's the style Keir is. I know the guy well. He's not going.
7: He might not go, but do you think that he should set a date for a departure, you yourself?
9: Look, I'm trying to be absolutely honest with you. I think it's difficult for a PM to say, right, this is the day I'm going, because you miss the date and people say, well, you said you were going. I don't think he's going to do that. And if I was advising him, I'd advise him against it, actually, because he gets the electorate excited about the prospect, the media talk about all the successories and all the rest of the stuff that goes with it, which takes the emphasis off running the country.
7: But you could argue, Carl, I love having conversations. You could also argue, but because of the mistakes he's made and the pressure he's under and the fact this isn't from talk, this is universally known, he's the most unpopular Prime Minister since recordings began, that debate's not going to go away. There are many in the Labour Party, in the media, saying, if in a professional, nice way, he could say, right, I've done my bit, I won a large majority, I'm going to give up at the party conference after 2.5 years and pass the baton to whoever the hell it is, that would somehow be better. But I would suggest that all those MPs that you say are looking in their inbox going, oh, we're toast, I sort of think they're toast anyway, whoever leads. I'm sorry to put that upon you. I know you... I don't... Much as I felt with the Tories, I don't think the Labour Party can bring this back at all in the next 2.5 years. I really don't.
9: Well, it's gobsmacking, isn't it, that 2 years into a government, we're in a position of the point, potentially, the point of no return as a result of the leadership we've had, which I think is absolutely tragic. Mm-hmm. But let me just put it like this to you. Look, The person I'm thinking is Neil Kinnock. Neil Kinnock felt the Labour Party. He changed the Labour Party. He thought he might be the Prime Minister in 92. We didn't win. But he had that feeling for the Labour Party. That doesn't exist with Keir Starmer, I'm afraid. Look, I often say, Jeremy, the Labour Party is the nearest thing I've got to a religion. But if the Labour Party was the Church of England, Keir Starmer would be the chief executive of it.
7: But he's the God. It means he's your God right now.
9: Well, he's not the spiritual leader, is my point. No. He doesn't feel it. No. He's the chief executive of it.
7: Yeah.
9: Now, if he did feel it, like Kinnock felt it, and Andy Burnham feels it, and Angie Rayner feels it, and Wes Streeting feels it, if he did feel it, these 150 MPs or whatever it is doing an open letter would make him think, right, it's time now, I'm going to bow out gracefully. But he doesn't feel it in that way, in my view.
7: Yeah, but you can surely. They have that great, famous Tory thing when the men, was it Sir Graham Brady, would go through the back door of number 10, the men in the grey suits have decided, Liz, it's over, Boris, it's over, and you have to go. I know he's pig-headed and he's a human rights lawyer, and you know, let's not forget the way he treated you. We don't need to broadcast that again, and I think you're being very fair. I understand that you are a Labour supporter at heart, but the way you've been treated by the person you say is the chief executive is nothing short of outrageous, in my opinion, which I'm entitled to. So it says something about that you're still saying this. What I'm saying is, he might not want to, but those very MPs that you say are going to be looking at their inbox are going to be told on the streets, I suspect Thursday might also prove this, that you've got a cat in hell's chance of even beginning to stop the steamroller, let alone turn it round, unless you get rid of this person. And You're telling me that that wouldn't happen. There must be people within the Labour Party who are brave enough to say, you're too toxic here, you're out, done. Sorry, mate, we've got 450 of us whose jobs, careers, livelihoods, whatever, are more important than your ego, pal.
9: I agree with that, Jeremy, but I think you're right, because the tone in the Cabinet, I saw the media round at the weekend, and Hardy Alexander, who's the Transport Secretary, was speaking that Keir Starmer is the person to lead the Labour Party for now, she effectively said. That's sort of intimating. So that's hardly a resounding sort of support for the PM. So there is a talk in the Cabinet. I have absolutely no doubt that his time is coming to an end. But it's about whether he decides it's coming to an end. And the
7: is it down to him, though, Carl? Is it down to him?
9: It is, because we don't have the mechanism in the Labour Party like the Tories do. They've had the 1922 committee.
7: Do you think you should have the mechanism? Serious question.
9: Well, I've suggested it to potential leaders that we ought to have a similar thing to the 1922, so that you have disgruntled MPs, they go, they put the private letter in, it gets to a certain number, 10% of the PLP or whatever the number is, and then that's presented to the PM, and he's then advised, or she's then advised, that the game's up. I think that's a better way forward, personally. But we have the National Executive. The rules are very different. The leader of the Labour Party is there as long as the leader wants to be there, no matter how disastrous the results are going to be. I think we're going to have a terrible evening on Thursday. I hope we don't. Genuinely, I do. But I think it's going to be bad. We're likely to lose Wales. Since devolution began in 1999, I think it was, we've always held Wales. Since Wales existed, in fact, the Labour Party has existed in Wales as a majority. The Labour Party was built from the Welsh Valleys, for crying out loud. Nye Bevan and all of the rest of them who spearheaded the movement, and it became the Labour Party, which was the political wing of the trade union movement. This is an historic loss for us if we lose control in Wales. I think that's disastrous. I think in Scotland as well, we should be taking control of Scotland. Why? Because the SNP have not been very clever in the 19 years they've held power. That's just my opinion. I don't think the way the polling is going, the opinion polling, that is, we're going to win in Scotland, and we should be doing.
7: I think you'll be struggling to come third or fourth in both parts, but I don't know. Listen, let me put this to you.
9: If that was me, Jeremy, let me just complete the point, if you don't mind. If that was me leading the Labour Party,
7: would you go?
9: Because I feel it, Because I feel it deep in
7: would
9: me.
7: Would you, if Carl Turner woke up on Friday morning as the leader of the Labour Party and you'd suffered 2,000 council seat losses and for the first time in your movement's history you weren't ruling Wales or Scotland, irrespective of procedures, mechanisms, gut feeling, would you fall on your sword?
9: I would announce immediately my departure and I would arrange for a transition to whoever is the interim leader. I would then allow the Labour Party to elect its new leader because that's the way it's got to be done.
7: Yep.
9: But I would announce immediately and I would ask for the support of the civil service, the Cabinet Office and the Cabinet as a transition so that the economy keeps stable and doesn't panic for a new leader to be interim. Pending
7: that's probably why you're not the leader of Labour, because that sounds very moral and correct. Now, I know you're not going to answer it, but you'll know I've a job to do. I read over the weekend that if they do move, it's all game. So Wes Streeting, hear me out, allegedly has the 81 plus MPs that you need to show your hand. The left of the party, Rayner, who you said you support. We're not sure if she's over the tax thing with HMRC yet. You've got Ed Miliband, you tell me, doesn't want it. Was absolutely rejected by the British people in 2015. I don't know who else, but I read something that was very interesting, that if Wes Streeting decides to plunge the knife in because now is the time, somebody from the left will have to jump up and show their face because he would be anointed with no challenge, and everybody in the Labour Party knows that if Angela Rayner or Ed Miliband or frankly anybody on the left took it to a ballot with the members, Wes Streeting wouldn't get anywhere near number 10 Downing Street. And of course, within the same context of that argument, that uncertainty keep Starmer there. But I like what you just said. One thing that I think this man has done, I'm not a Labour supporter, but I absolutely understand Nye Bevin, the welfare state, the National Health Service, where it started, unions. I have my feelings about what it became, but I know the very essence of the Labour movement is not in any way a mirror image of what you have today. And if this man cared less about human rights, his own political career or his lawyer mates like Hermer, if it is as bad, he should behave as Carl Turner would have behaved, because the movement will be more important to him than his own political career. That's the point of the conversation in my mind, Carl.
9: Yeah, and the point you've just made is right. Look, if Streeting decides to move, and I think he probably might, he denies that he's intending to, but I think he probably might if it's as bad as we expect, then Rayner goes. I think Rayner would have very little option because people like me, frankly, don't mind saying this. I think Wes Streeting's a brilliant communicator, but I'd prefer somebody other than Wes at this moment in time, because I think policy is incredibly important, Jeremy, and what the country needs is delivery on policy, and we don't need more of the same. So if Wes Streeting decided to run, I think Rayner would won. Would run, and I think she would win with the membership. But the problem they have at the moment is the party on the left, the soft left and the left, the Socialist Campaign Group in Parliament, are split between Rayner and Andy Burnham. Now, it's wishful thinking about Andy at the minute because he's not in Parliament. So that's the problem they've got. I think Angie Rayner would have to run. I think she would win with the membership. And I think that Burnham would come in at a later point. There's not a deal to be done when you're not in Parliament. And that's Andy's problem. Although I think he'd be really popular and I think he'd be a good leader of the party. And I think his sort of stuff he's done in Manchester has proven successful.
7: What about then the argument going back to Starmer and you saying he won't move and you talking in your own mind about how you would do the right and decent thing? He blocked a man who many in your parliamentary party and indeed your membership wanted to be given the opportunity to have his case said. This is almost dictatorial. And maybe you're right. Starmer will hang on at all costs. But just to finish, the analogy in my head that's going round, Carl, is what Rishi Sunak did. Because I don't care whether people disagree with what I'm going to say. Rishi Sunak threw the Conservative Party under the bus. He gave up. He called an election. Nigel Evans was telling me eruditely the other day, it was 3 or 4, 5, 6 months before it needed to happen. A lot of them were going to lose their seats, perhaps not as much if a new leader, or they'd made other arguments, much like you're saying. I wonder whether Starmer, and this is my final question to you, is that obsessed with power or legacy or whatever, that he would actually say to anybody who tries to overthrow him, you do that and I call a bloody election, you'll all lose your jobs.
9: I don't think he'd do that, because I don't think he's sort of kamikaze. He knows that if he went to the country any time soon, we'd lose badly, and that MPs would lose the jobs. That's not what he's likely to do, in my view, but I think he'll hold on for as long as he possibly can. I think there'll be a threat from the back rooms of Number 10 Downing Street, i.e. the political people, who say to MPs, if you trigger a selection, a contest for the leadership now, that inevitably means there'll be an earlier general election. I don't think it does, but it is true that people like you and other journalists in the media will be saying, you've no mandate, Mr. Burnham.
7: It's what the Labour Party, Carl, yes, said with respect every time the Tories changed party leader, didn't they?
9: It's what I said. I was constantly opening my gob saying, what mandate have you got, Richard? What mandate have you got, Liz Truss, or whoever it was? Boris is the only one who had a mandate because he had the bottle to go to the country. And do you know what? I think, and I say this regularly, actually, Boris Johnson had something special. I didn't like it, Jeremy, because I didn't want him to be the leader and the PM. But he had something special. Even when it was at the very end of Boris Johnson's reign, people in my constituency still liked Boris. And that is something that is unusual in politics. Yeah. I think Burnham's got a bit of that. You're not going to like what I said, but I think Angie Rayner has got a bit
7: of
9: that.
7: Well, I've got to take you to task. Rob from Newcastle, he said, I like Carl Turner. I think he's a decent man. He wants Rayner. He's off his nut. That's what he said. He said, you're off your nut to even be contemplating that woman as the next Prime Minister of this country. 20 seconds to answer, Robin Newcastle.
9: That is what happens, you know. It's sort of Marmite, isn't it? People like... It's just a bit like Prescott, in my view. People loved him, people couldn't stand him.
7: Can you imagine her punching a union official? I probably can. She'd probably lay him out, wouldn't she?
9: She don't mess about, don't Angie Rayner. And she, you know, she's down to earth. She's sort of normal, really. And she could go in a pub and have a pint with anybody. That's something that is a bit special in politics. Most politicians are a bit weird, Jeremy. Let's be honest.
7: Carl, mate, listen, I love having you on, pal. And we really, really appreciate it. We'll speak to you later in the week, mate. But thank you so much indeed. Now, the independent MP for Hull East, lost the whip in Parliament, always ready to speak his mind. Carl Turner, thank you very much indeed. What is it, 9:27? We're live across the United Kingdom. It's Tuesday the 5th of May. Hopefully you're back at work. I mean, you know, we were here yesterday. It's fine. Half an hour to go. So much to do. 0344 499 1000. Daniel, good morning.
10: Jezza, it's Daniel from Epsom here. I think it's so important now that the ordinary, what I would call the British majority out there, vote and we get our voices heard. It's time that I think personally it's our last chance to save this country. This is our last chance to save Great Britain. So important that we go out and vote on Thursday. But I think it's our last chance to save this country, Jess.
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17: Slow in Falkirk, as you'd north on the M80, a broken down vehicle partially blocking the carriageway just after junction 7 for Hags. And it's slow in South Yorkshire, as you'd west on the M180, an accident partially blocking the carriageway between junction 1 for Bawtry and the M18 at Doncaster North Services. Queues in Suffolk, as you'd east on the A14, an accident partially blocking the carriageway between junction 52 for Claydon and the White House interchange at junction 53. And still severe delays the M5 southbound in Somerset, which remains closed from junction 22 for Burnham down towards Bridgewater at junction 23.
18: Welcome back to Costa Coffee's Iced Coffee Forecast, here to update you on the week ahead. Today there'll be unexpected adventures moving in from the east, with high chances of bumping into friends and conversations that go on longer than planned. Later this week, expect a refreshing iced coffee, made for picnics with picky bits and nowhere to be until 6. Because whatever the weather, with a Costa iced coffee made with heart in hand, the summer moments we love last. Costa Iced Coffee, made for summer.
0: See it. Hear it. Talk it. Across the UK. Talk Energy. The home of common sense. This is Talk.
7: Welcome back. 9:30 just gone. It is Tuesday, the 5th of May. We're live across the United Kingdom. Breakfast until 10. Julia Hartley Brewer from 10, Ian Collins from 1, and Kev O'Sullivan on Drive. That's your talk lineup for Tuesday. Let's do some voice notes. 0344-499-1000. Morning, Steve.
19: Morning, Jezza. Steve from Bexley Heath here. So that guy that said that he's thinking of not voting for reform now because he doesn't want the illegals put into his constituency. Is he now saying that, oh, if I don't, I'll vote for someone else? I'm quite happy for them to just walk around my constituency wherever they want, whatever time they want. He's quite happy with that, is he? Idiot.
7: Interesting. Paul, good morning.
20: Good morning, Jeremy. Paul up in Hartlepool. I noticed your contributor, James Ball, said it was just another £1 billion. We owe over £3,000 billion at the moment, and by the time these clowns leave, God forbid if they go their whole term, it will be £3.5 billion, £3.5 trillion. These people have no concept of money. The sooner that we stop spending money we haven't got and the gilt markets punish us, the better. Great show. Good morning.
7: Sorry, what was that? HMS Dragon, that ship finally getting to where it was supposed to go. It's bloody hot in this studio, by the way. Unless I'm going through the hot flush moment of my life at 60. It's about 92 degrees. I've given up. Could somebody come and turn that down? Honest to God. It's extraordinary, the heating. I don't want to moan. I'm very lucky to be here. But how hot's that?
21: Blimey.
7: Thank you. I feel like I've sat in a sauna and maybe I should take my clothes off. 03, have you heard that joke? No, I'm not going to do it. 03, Jethro, he went to what he thought was the sauna. Honestly, took all his clothes off and the smoke disappeared. He was in a fish and chip shop. 03444991000, text to 87222. Now, the one thing I love about British people is, right, they all this stuff about politics, they're actually concerned about relevant things like potholes. They're obviously concerned about migrants. They're also concerned about the fact that you can't go to the pub, it seems, and have a pint anymore. Around two pubs closed each day in the first 3 months of this year. The British Beer and Pub Association said 161 had shut their doors for good in that period, equating to the loss of 2,500 jobs. It's also a 26% jump on the same time last year. This man's a bit of a dude. I've seen him online, I've seen him on other shows. We're quite honoured to have him here. Adam Brooks, broadcaster, and frankly, publican. Does it mean he owns or rents? I've no idea. The Three Colts in Buckhurst Hill. Good morning, Adam Brooks.
22: How you doing, Jeremy?
7: Is that your pub then, son?
2: Yeah, it is my pub. Yeah, but keep your clothes on. I was listening just a minute ago. I don't want no naked interviews, all right?
7: No. Is he just on the phone? Are we not seeing him today? I've lost him. I can't see. Oh, there he is. Lovely. Sat in front of a dark screen. So you own this pub and you've never invited any of us on The Breakfast Show to come and have a free lunch, yeah?
2: I've run that pub. I'm a leaseholder. I've run that pub for about 13, 14 years now. Grew up above pubs as well. So it's in me blood. Love the industry, and what's happening to it is a disgrace, mate.
7: Well, let's talk about that. Figures show that two pubs closed each day in the first 3 months of the year. I'm quite outspoken on how this government came to power talking about growth, but it seems to me, and not just in the hospitality trade, but if you increase NI, you make workers' rights, you increase the minimum wage, you're going to actually destroy smaller businesses and medium-sized businesses, which should be the lifeblood of an economy. And certainly in terms of your business, I'm guessing it becomes harder and harder to succeed, right?
2: Look, I've been a publican now on my own 20-odd years. It's the hardest it's ever been. Let's not let off the Tories. The Tories didn't help us one bit. So it's successive governments that have hurt the pub trade. We're paying 10 times the amount of beer tax that Germany does. So the odds are always stacked against us. Pub rents are disproportionately high. Business rates are disproportionately high. Then we had COVID. COVID absolutely changed the way people use the pubs. People that you would see 3-4 times a week, you might see them once a week now. So we're lucky to have got through COVID and all those unscientific restrictions. Then came the energy crisis, Jeremy. I've got that pub, it's a little back street pub. It's an absolute cracker. It's like an old East End pub that I've got just on the suburbs of London in Essex. I was paying £5,000 a month electric alone during the height of the electricity crisis. So, you know, we got through that, wiped out any savings that we had. And then, like, you know, a train straight through the middle, Rachel Reeves comes with his two budgets, national insurance contributions, hike is probably the worst budget decision, I would say, in two decades. It makes no sense. It punishes those that want to give people work. It makes it too expensive to hire, you know, people, especially non-experienced people as well. It added about that and the minimum wage and a few other things, business rates going up, have added about £500, maybe £600 a week to my cost. So it's about £30,000 a year extra that I've got to cover just because of Rachel Reeves. People say, you know, she's clever. I don't know.
7: I haven't met anybody who said that. Yeah. I've met many people who say she can't add up.
2: Within Labour, they say she's a competent chancellor. For me, this looks like a deliberate destruction of the hospitality sector. 150,000 jobs have been lost via two budgets alone. You can't do that when you're being warned. So something about this has to be deliberate. It doesn't make sense.
7: Let me pick you up on that, because it's quite interesting, actually. The reason I wanted to do this, apart from having you on, which I love doing, is the analogy of it, we were an easy target. 150,000 jobs have gone in your industry since this party took power. But you were honest enough, and I think you're right, to talk about the Tories in the past as well. It's a bit like defence, Adam. I mean, there's a story in the paper today saying we've got five frigates, of which one is HMS Dragging Your Feet, which is still stuck somewhere off Cyprus because the water doesn't work. But on a serious note, 4 years, starting with Cameron, it was the easy target defence, wasn't it? Oh, and all of a sudden, there's a world war potentially around the corner, and we're about the most undefendable nation the world's ever. I think it was brought home to me that when HMS Dragon was trying to get to Cyprus, that a ship from Luxembourg got there first, and they're bloody landlocked. It's the same with the pub industry. Why do we seemingly have governments who have taken decisions to attack things that work without wondering or working out what the long-term implications of that will be?
2: Because they're clueless. Over the last 20, 30 years, our MPs have been clueless. And the worst thing is they're being advised by people that are even more clueless, that don't live in the real world. They come out of university with all these qualifications, and then they tell the MPs what they want to hear or what they think they know. If they come and spoke to people like me or people on the street, they would know that what they've been trying to do over the last two decades is completely wrong. They're not representing us as people anymore. They're dictating to us. That's not what UK politics and Parliament was designed to do. They're meant to represent our interests. Now, the Great British Pub is part of our heritage, part of our culture. We're seeing that eroded all around us. You know, we're importing en masse people that are culturally far different from us. They don't want to protect pubs. They don't even want pubs in their local high road because it might offend them. You know, we are breaking down as a country. And one of your last voice notes was true. This is our last chance. Mm. These local elections and the next general election, we are at a crossroads. If we go left again, we're finished. And I've got to say, if I had enough money, I would take my family away because this country is getting more and more dangerous. The crime levels are spiraling. You never see police officers. And it's not the officers on the ground. It's the ones that are in charge in the offices. They're all woke idiots. So we've got woke idiots in government. We've got woke idiots running the police. We are becoming a hellhole to live in. And as I say, this is Judgment Day on Thursday.
7: Do you know what's really interesting? How old are you? Am I allowed to ask you that?
2: I'm 46.
7: So I'm 60 and I sit here most mornings, Ad, right? And I genuinely mean this. I think if I dug my dad up, that sounds awful, but if he was here, well, I'm going to dig him up, but if he was here, because he's not, and I said to him, and I said this earlier, we've got no Navy, right? Literally no Navy. There's less people in our combined armed forces that have come in the last 18 months, let alone 200,000 in the last 8 years. You're allowed to walk into a shop and nick up to 200 quid's worth of stuff and walk out without anybody doing anything. You can send your kids to school where they'll be taught anything or everything that's against everything that you've ever believed in. He would have looked at me, Adam, in the face and laughed his bloody head off. And sometimes I say to myself, I'm glad he's not here. I go as far as you, if not further. I think the very fabric of what this country was about, Great Britain, for one of being accused of being a patriot, has gone. Community, family, decency, aspiration. Now we have a career choice. Go to work, go to college, sign on. Never meant to be there. Now we say to people, thanks for paying your taxes, but you know what? You can't have a drink and you can't smoke and you can't meet in the pub. And by the way, you can't see a doctor and you can't see a dentist, but we're going to give that to everybody who comes into our country. The other day, I was telling somebody earlier on the show, I was talking about, I live down on the coast now. I was talking about this poor young girl aged 17 that was attacked on the beach in Bournemouth a couple of years ago, and it came to court. It was two migrant men, one specifically, and he used all the excuses with the lawyer, this isn't the same law as my country, blah, blah, blah. So I had an argument, one of those lefties, I won't name her, and she said to me, and I quote, white men rape girls as well. Wow. I'm sat there thinking, listen, there isn't a racist bone in my body, but this entire, the fabric of this country is on its backside, pal. It really is.
2: It is. And look, just quickly, I'm known, obviously, in my area and in some parts of the media for the man that stood outside the Bell Hotel in Epping, and I broke this story. And I've been labelled racist, I've been labelled far right for telling the truth about a migrant man that just 8 days before had come over on a dinghy and then decided to sexually assault a local 14-year-old girl. A 14-year-old girl that goes to the same school as my two nieces. It is disgusting what's happening to this country. And any lefty that wants to try and defend the amount of these migrants that are coming over, raping, sexually assaulting, murdering our young girls and our women is sick in the head. The whataboutery and saying, oh, yeah, but white man do it. Yes, they are preventable. The ones that come across.
7: Do you know my approach to it? And I remember when we were coming on air for the first time, and people, how are you going to deal with it? It's really simple to me, okay? Not just because I've done this for a long time. I don't care about the colour of your skin, your religion, your creed, your caste, whatever. I don't. I've got friends. I tell the story every day about the guy that picks me up who came from Bangladesh. He's more appalled about illegal immigration because he built a business and pays tax and his kids go to school, etc., etc. I don't care where you come from. I don't care the colour of his skin. That's not the point. A man who thinks it's okay to rape a woman or a child, be it the grooming gangs, has no place in the society I want to live in. Fact. End of. But if you are allowing unvetted men to come into your country who have different morals and different values and they're not being checked, then you're asking for problems. Can you come on regularly?

0: I'll ask you, as I asked Cerean Duncan-Smith, as I asked Sarah Poaching, as I asked Carl Turner. We've done all extremes, really, this morning. These local elections, I'm not interested in how people will vote, but do yourself believe that it is important that those people who go, oh, it's not worth it, are missing the point, my friend?
1: I've always thought it was important that people should vote. And having been to other countries where people are denied the vote, they have no opportunity, or the elections are rigged in some form or another, I think we should value democracy and value the opportunity to vote.
0: I suppose there are many people actually who have texted us this morning who have already said that they have been denied the opportunity to vote. I know that Reform managed to secure via a judicial review an extra 4.7 million people being able to vote on Thursday. But actually a lot of people contacting us this morning saying we still are not able to and are very frustrated by that, Lord Hayward.
1: Please call me Robert, by the way.
0: Robert.
1: But I took the battle in the House of Lords to ensure that there were elections everywhere where they were due to be. I'm not sure what somebody's referring to if they're denied the vote because they could have registered the opportunity.
0: No, no, but there are still areas where there won't be elections, I'm saying.
1: Thank
0: yeah.
1: You. Thank you. That's because there's varied cycles of elections. Some people vote in 2026. They probably didn't vote in 2025. So it's not a question of being denied local elections. It's a question of the cycle on which they operate. London boroughs, for example, vote every 4 years, 2022, 2026. So it just depends where you are in the country.
0: You're a pollster as well as a Conservative peer. What is your view from your position about Thursday?
1: I've made clear what I expect to be the position. I expect Labour to lose unbelievably heavily to a level that one's not seen from an incoming government, I think, ever in this country. I've said that they will lose somewhere around 1,850 seats. They're defending 2,500. So that means they're going to lose about three quarters of the seats. The Conservatives will lose quite a lot of seats, partly because the current government deferred a lot of elections from last year. And those elections were based previously on the Boris Mount's vaccine year. So it's fairly complex. The big winner in seats will be Reform and then the Greens. The question for Reform is whether they do as well, better or worse than they did last year. The Greens are at the moment looking very, very strong relative to their previous performances.
0: What about the Liberal Democrats? We need to keep this as balanced as possible. They haven't really been in the equation. Where do you, in your mind, believe they sit?
1: Oh, I think there'll be a small gainer. But the interesting thing about it, and it's important that, as you say, you remind everybody, because there are elections in Scotland and in Wales as well, that the Liberal Democrats were the party of protest. It was the place you went to automatically to object to the big two parties. Now, because of the Greens and Reform, the Liberal Democrats have got a bit squeezed in terms of being the party of protest. But they're strong in a number of areas, and they will see their gains in some places, but they may also lose in others.
0: Interestingly, you talked about Labour as a pollster. You believe they'll see more losses than any sitting government has, upwards of 1,850 to 2,000 seats. They hold 2,500 seats. Starmer or policy, Robert?
1: Oh, Starmer. The one set of election leaflets you will not find reference to Keir Starmer on is the Labour Party.
0: Wow.
1: And there are suggestions in the papers that he's not going to certain parts of the country. That's always an indication that you have an unpopular leader. He's not the first party leader that local parties have said, don't come in this area. He won't be the last.
0: Is he the first party leader that every single association in every single area has said across the UK, don't come?
1: I'm not sure. I think that's not credible. I think some people will have said, you're happy to have you here, but relatively few. You asked about Starmer or policy. It is policy as well as Keir Starmer, because there's a lot of unpopular policies being followed. You've just been talking about pubs, and I must declare an interest here. I was the chief executive of the Beer and Pub Association before I became a member of the House of Lords.

0: So I'm not sure which is the better job title.
1: Certainly going to be interesting. And just to finish, do you think that if it goes as bad as you as opposed to predict that Starmer will leave, will be forced out, will set a resignation timescale?
0: I think from all the stories in the newspapers that the vultures are circling, as you indicated, I'm a Conservative peer, but my contacts in the Labour Party seem to show that it won't come immediately after Thursday stroke Friday, but going into the summer, Labour are going to be battling over leadership. There's no question about it. Whether Starmer goes early or goes later, the summer is going to be dominated by stories of Labour leadership crisis.
1: Robert Hayward, so good to have you on Conservative here in Pulse. Thank you very much indeed. This is Talk Breakfast.
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3: The UK government is committed to building an NHS that is fit for the future. 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
8: Queues now have over 2 miles. Actually, anti-clockwise on the M25 in Kent. In fact, they're holding the traffic to move a broken down lorry between Junction 4 for Orpington and Junction 3 for the M20 in the Swanley interchange. And of course, still severe delays for the M5 southbound in Somerset, which remains closed from this morning's accident and fuel spillage from Junction 22 for Burnham down towards Bridgewater at Junction 23. And still crawling through Hampshire, actually north on the M3. An accident partially blocking the carriageway from Junction 12 for Eastleigh up towards Winchester at Junction 11.
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2: 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Facing up to the facts. This is Talk.
1: Welcome back. 12. No, it's not 12 minutes to 10. I can't tell. It's a couple of minutes to 10. Good morning, Julia.
10: Very, very good morning to you. Happy post-bank holiday for those of us who actually had the bank holiday.
1: Did you have a nice time?
10: I did. It was my birthday.
1: When?
10: It was my birthday on Saturday.
1: Happy birthday.
10: Yeah, you know.
1: Never ask a woman her age.
10: No.
1: Did you have a nice time?
10: I had a very, very nice time.
1: Did you? You need your bank holiday to recover.
10: Up for the show.
1: interesting today. All over the front of the Sun and everything, yep. All about 200,000. Bigger than the town of York.
10: Yep.
1: And the one-for-one's a lie, because it was only 7,612 back, illegal.
10: Yeah, exactly. Well, no, that's a different policy, that one. But no, 200,000 people arriving, mostly men, fighting age men, from countries, a very different culture.
1: War-torn
10: in 8 years. Yeah, I mean,
1: with
10: yeah,
1: their children.
10: What could possibly go wrong? Can I just say how much I'm loving that reform pledge, though? We're going to build deportation centres for 24,000 people, and we're going to prioritise green areas. You're so happy about having a load of legal migrants. You open. They believe in open borders.
1: We might disagree.
10: Off you go.
1: I think we might disagree.
10: Why? What's wrong with it?
1: What happens if you didn't vote for them in that place?
10: Well, no, but they're going to go in. Listen,
1: I think we should all accept that we have to have detention centres wherever, like houses.
10: But let's prioritise them in areas where people say they want them. Yeah. By the way, they're already in those areas, but they walk in the streets.
1: Yeah, that's true.
10: They're in the local Holiday Inn.
1: I was in Bournemouth on Saturday.
10: So why not have them in detention centres? Yeah. And why does Reform... Why do the Greens think it's a threat to have them? I thought they said it was fine and these people were desperate.
1: Don't talk to me about the Greens. Julia Hartley-Brewer from 10 o'clock. Have a great Tuesday. See you tomorrow morning at 6 o'clock. Ta-ra.
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11: Good morning. A British crew member on board a cruise ship needs urgent medical attention following a suspected hantavirus outbreak. 23 people from the UK are stuck on board in the Atlantic. 3 people have died. Travel blogger Jake Rosemarin is also stuck on the ship and posted this on TikTok.
12: There's a lot of uncertainty, and that's the hardest part. All we want right now is to feel safe, to have clarity, and to get home.
11: The car industry rebounded last month, with the number of vehicles registered being the highest April since 2019. It was a big month for EVs, as the 2 millionth battery electric car was registered. 199,828 people have crossed the channel in small boats in the last 8 years up until yesterday, meaning the 200,000 mark could be reached this week. 7,500 have been deported, according to Home Office data. The government says it has removed 60,000 people who are here illegally since 2024. Cabinet member Steve Reid says Labour is focused on getting the vote out this Thursday, despite reports of backbenchers planning an open letter asking for the Prime Minister to set a resignation date. The Housing Secretary told us he thinks voters are sick of the psychodrama.
13: The whole notion that we would copy the Conservatives and go doom-scrolling through leaders in a way that means the government is completely incapable of dealing with the things that matter the most to the British public is an absolute nonsense, and I'm not going to engage in it, and most of our MPs would not engage in it either.
11: The exams regulator Ofqual is urging students not to bring phones into their exams as GCSEs and A-levels start from this week. Last year, 545 cases of using a mobile phone resulted in students being disqualified from some or all of their qualifications, and more than 1,000 resulted in a loss of marks. That's your latest on Talk.
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2: 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Julia Hartley-Brewer's Talk Nation.
10: A very, very good morning to you. This is Talk with a Home of Common Sense, and I'm Julia Hartley-Brewer. And whether you are listening on DAB Plus Radio or on your smart speaker, watching on YouTube or your connected device, thank you very much indeed for your company. If you miss anything from the show, you can go to my YouTube page, the Julia Hartley-Brewer Show. Hit subscribe. You never have to miss a thing. Coming up in this hour, we're going to discuss the fact that small boat migrant arrivals are on course to hit 200,000 in the official Home Office figures that will be out later today. That's since the crisis of, and it is a crisis, of Channel migrant boats began in 2018, just 8 years. And how many have we deported? Not as many as 200,000, let's put it that way. Meanwhile, Keir Starmer's very busy talking about and holding meetings about the what he calls the crisis for all of us of anti-Semitism in this country. He's yet more meetings. Trouble is, Prime Minister, We need you to do something at some point. What do you suggest he does do? Love to hear your thoughts on that. Plus, Tory leader Temi Bade, knock ahead of those local elections on Thursday, is calling for a zero-tolerance approach to crimes like shoplifting and vandalism to basically clean up our local streets. I'm all in favour of that. And Donald Trump has warned that Iran will be blown off the face of the earth should it target American ships in the Strait of Hormuz, which, by the way, they have already done, or they've managed to get one ship out, certainly a Maersk tanker, from the Straits, one of those that has been stuck there since the end of February. Will they be able to get out the 2,000 total ships that have been stuck there since that date? We shall see. Joining me today, delighted to say, is Tom Slater, editor of Spiked Online, as always on a Tuesday. Good morning to you.
15: Morning.
10: Although I'm going to be confused all week by the whole take the Monday off, bank holiday, and then it's like, what day is it? What day is it? But so much to talk about, as there always is. Question we're putting to our audience today is Channel Boat migrant arrivals set to hit 200,000 after 8 years. Reform has pledged to build new detention centres for illegal migrants in areas that vote Green. That was a policy they announced yesterday. What's your reaction to that? Give us a call on 0344 499 1000. Text the word talk and your message to 87222. Get in touch with us on X at Talk TV. Calls are charged at the national rate. Text costs one standard network rate message. Now, before we get into it all, I just have to say, I mean, when you look at those stats, small boat migrants arrivals topping 200,000 today. That is the very likely figure. Only 7,612 illegal migrants who've arrived on that route have actually been deported in the 8 years that we've seen all those arrivals. There's no doubt at all we are not controlling our borders. We're not controlling the channel. We're not controlling our beaches. On the contrary, we're offering a ferry service to those people who come here. And once they come here, well, they're pretty much free to do whatever they like. Living in hotels at our expense, living in homes at our expense, wandering the streets, often, yes, often committing crimes, and not just the shoplifting and working illegally, but actually the more serious crimes of sexual assault, rape and murder. We are seeing those stats. They are playing out before our eyes. So what's not to like about Reform's policy to start locking up the people who have no right to be here? Of course, that'll be denounced by the left as an extremist policy. Deportation centres, detention centres, this is outrageous. Except, what else are you supposed to do with people who have no right to be in this country, who've entered illegally or stayed on illegally after their visa has expired? Why should they be roaming the streets freely? Why shouldn't they be sent home? If I went to live in another country illegally or stayed on after my visa had expired, I would expect exactly the same to happen to me. And by the way, this is what everybody thought was normal until about 10 minutes ago, when the left decided that these policies were extreme and far right. But I particularly like the Reform policy, which suggests that they're going to build detention centres for 24,000 people who are facing imminent deportation. They're going to build them in largely green voting areas. So you may have voted green in an area that ends up with a Reform council, but you are not going to get a detention centre. If you vote Reform in a green area and they get a green council, you're still going to get a detention centre. No, lots of people are saying, well, this isn't fair. This isn't fair. This is playing politics. But I don't understand why the Green Party are saying that this is somehow a threat or a punishment or a terrible thing for the Reform Party to put on green areas. I thought they liked having illegal migrants in the country. Green's policy is actually for open borders. Anyone can come here and no one would face deportation. We've already got hundreds of thousands of illegal migrants, because there are way more than 200,000 in this country, the ones who've come all the other routes or overstayed their visas. They're already roaming the streets. So when someone messaged me last night and said, well, you support this policy, but hey, they'll be living in your area. You live in a Labour voting area, because they're also going to be putting these people in Labour seats and Tory seats as well. And I'm like, I've already got them in my area. They're living in the Holiday Inn at the top of the road on the high street. They're wandering freely. I'd rather have a detention centre where they were locked up behind barbed wire fences, thank you very much, before they're put on the plane. And by the way, still offering my services to do the putting on the plane bit if you haven't got enough staff to do it. What is not to like about this policy, as far as I'm concerned? Anyone who doesn't like it believes in open borders. And if you believe in open borders, you don't believe in the nation state. And if you don't believe in the nation state, you don't believe in Britain, in which case, go and live somewhere else, because you do not get this country. Anyway, that's my thoughts on it. Tom Slater, where are you?
15: I think it's a genius move, to be honest. I mean, there's two sides to this, isn't there? There's the question of the practicalities, and is it really in the spirit of governing for the whole country if you did manage to form a government and then treating different constituencies differently? But and whether or not it actually would take place if they've got
10: this is more point worth
15: slightly
10: making.
15: Different thing. That being said, it is a incredibly smart way of showing up the latent hypocrisy or shallow thinking of the other side of the argument. Because I think in theory, Green voters like the idea of being welcoming.
10: Oh, yes.
15: And throwing open the doors and seeing anyone who raises even a peep of criticism about having loads of unchecked, undocumented men roaming about your constituency, that that's all far right and nasty. But I think when push comes to shove, they would change that position or have a certain level of hesitancy if they ended up with this on their doorstep. Because there's a lot of places, frankly, who are not really bearing the brunt of this in the same way, who don't have to put up with the consequences of the virtue signalling policies that they support, either implicitly or explicitly. So it's a way of just sort of sticking it on them and saying, OK, you said you wanted this.
10: Enjoy. Do I live with it? But again, it's not even what they want, because they want people to be completely
15: They'd be campaigning to open them, I suppose.
10: Yeah, well,
15: but
10: exactly.
15: At least to put up with the consequences of their own policies.
10: But this is what Ron DeSantis, the Florida governor, the Republican Florida governor, when people, you know, the liberal left in Massachusetts and Martha's Vineyard, very fancy place where all the celebs go, say, oh, no, we're so... migrants, this is terrible. Why have you got this anti-migrant policy? Well, sorry, it's not. It's anti-illegal migrant policy. And he said, well, fine. If you want them, you can have them. And he literally just booked a load of buses, put a load of illegal migrants on them and sent them up to Martha's Vineyard. And at which point all these people went, oh, no, we don't want them here. No, you just want them in other people's areas. Yeah. So you don't really... This is the thing. If you think it's so great, have them in your spare room. Mm-hmm. I don't want them in the country. I don't think anyone should have to put up with people illegally in their country. Because I really weirdly believe in the nation state.
15: And the law.
10: How terribly far right and bigoted of me.
15: And if you're going to have an immigration policy, it should be selective. It should be...
10: Not young men who can pay the people smugglers.
15: No, if that is the only barrier to entry, is like, do you have enough money to pay a people smuggler and do you have the wherewithal to get across the channel? If those are the only two boxes one needs to tick, of course you're going to end up with all kinds of problems. But people are trying to pretend otherwise, and it's just a way of calling out that lazy thinking, hypocrisy, whatever you want to call it. And therefore, it's all to the good.
10: Blatant lies. These people don't really mean most of the things they say.
15: Yeah.
10: You've got to live with the consequences of the policies you claim to support. And we will come to that, because I want to talk about the Prime Minister. He's hosting meetings in Number 10 today. Of course he is. He loves hosting a meeting. How you solve everything is you make a statement or you host a meeting.
15: Yep.
10: And he said that, and this is the strongest language he's used yet, attacks on British Jews is a crisis for all of us. Pretty much a big crisis for Jews, mostly, I've got to be honest with you. But yeah, I've been saying for a very long time, as have you in Spiked and on air, Tom, that, when they come for the Jews, you know, everyone else is next. Well, they always say, well, the Saturday people first, then the Sunday people. When there is rampant anti-Semitism in any society, that is always the canary in the coal mine, that something is going horribly wrong in terms of the moral heart of your society. When he says he's having meetings in each of, the health secretary's meeting with NHS bosses and the education secretary meeting with teachers' unions and the like, talking about taking action. At the end of the day, comes a point when you don't really mean it if you haven't actually taken the action. I was quite impressed with the Met Chief, Mark Rowley, standing up to Zach Polanski, the Green leader, on various issues in terms of his own police officers last week, but also speaking out about, we need more groups to be talking about showing solidarity. The supposed anti-racists need to start showing solidarity with the victims of anti-Semitism. But what do we actually need in terms of action? Because I wrote a piece for Sun and said, you can shove your thoughts and prayers and hand-wringing up your backside, frankly, against Dharma, unless you take action. It seems to me you do need to ban those pro-Palestinian marches unless they can guarantee there'll be no one shouting globalised intifada, which means kill Jews worldwide, from the river to sea, which means the eradication of the only democratic nation in the Middle East. And unless people are not having swastikas and unless Jewish people who oppose are not feeling intimidated. If your march needs that much policing for people to be safe, it's not a safe march. And no other organisation is allowed to have a march, certainly every fortnight on that basis. People are saying that Unite the Kingdom march, which is coming up in a couple of weeks, organised by Tommy Robinson, in that case, you have to ban both marches. Mm-hmm. Well, no, because... I've not been on that march. I know a lot of people who've gone on it, and people like Trevor Phillips, from Sky News, they're like, he's gone, and he goes, everyone seemed really normal to me. very friendly, people of many different colours and creeds and religions. And basically, that march isn't calling for the death of anybody. And yes, some Muslims may feel that they are intimidated by it, and I don't like Tommy Robinson's views on those issues. However, people on those marches are not shouting and screaming for Muslims to be killed. Yeah. So there is a difference.
15: There is absolutely a difference, and there's a hell of a lot of whataboutery or just changing the subject of conversation when anti-Semitism comes up. I mean, yeah. It's fascinating. Whenever we talk about anti-Semitism, the rise in Jew hatred, the fact that it's the primary sort of racist threat that this country faces by a country mile. I mean, Jews are per capita 10 times more likely to be the victims of religiously motivated hate crimes than Muslims. Hate crime is a vexed category, but it gives you a certain indication of how bad the problem is. And yet the response is to say, well, what about Islamophobia? Well, what about Islamophobia? It's like a tick that people have. Could you imagine if there was if the roles were reversed somewhat, and we had on the same scale an issue of anti-black racism or anti-Muslim bigotry or what have you? They were like, well, what about this group?
10: Well, we know what happens. When people shouting on about Black Lives Matters and anyone who said, well, White Lives Matter too, these people were cancelled.
15: Yeah. No, exactly. And it's amazing the double standards that exist here. And it's because of the fact that when people raise, you know, this march rather than that march, even though we all know that whatever you think about Tommy Robinson, it is not leading to or adding to a climate of violent hostility towards any particular group. The fact that there is this constant need to change the subject shows that the left in particular, when their outriders not engaging in this anti-Semitism or making excuses for it, they're minimising it, they're trying to downplay it. And you think when your whole creed occur, your whole point of politics, if you push them, was that they're against fascism, racism, they're for social justice. Why is it that when you're confronted with
10: actual Nazis,
15: people dressed in black firebombing Jewish ambulances and people stabbing Jews in the street, that you clam up, you bristle, it almost irritates you to have these cases.
10: And why aren't you talking about, as Zach Polanski did on the Sunday round of media, why aren't you talking about the attack on a Muslim as well? I mean, because that doesn't matter. I mean, mate, you know, sorry, you know, and again, all attacks on anybody, full stop, whether it's religiously motivated or not, are terrible. But if people genuinely feel they can't walk down the street because their religious identity is known, you have a serious problem, whatever it is. But the reality is, as you say, it is far, far more prevalent as a percentage of the population among Jews than it is among Muslims.
15: And it's also quite clear, like with the example that you talk about, because the alleged perpetrator in the stabbing in Golders Green also allegedly stabbed a friend of his who also happened to be a Muslim. These things are clearly of a different order. I mean, he clearly went to that area, or that area would have been, shall we say, given the fact that charges are active, attracted to someone looking to go on a killing spree or a stabbing spree, because there were Jews there. We all know why this has taken place. It would be like if you had, again, a spate of these attacks and goes, well, knife crime's a big problem. You're just trying to dodge the issue. And I find it staggering that Zach Polanski in particular cannot find even the words to try and square the circle.
10: But all
15: say
10: he says is
15: a
10: but I'm a Jew. I mean, his whole thing, I feel the same. And again, apparently he has faced some anti-Semitic abuse as well. And again, this is my thing. It's in the same way as that when you get activists saying that, you know, Kemi Badenoch or Suella Braverman are sort of, you know, what are they called, you know, Uncle Tom's or Oreo, or no, whatever, coconuts and things.
15: Yeah.
10: Idea that, like, well, you appear brown on the outside, but you've got white views inside. The idea that anybody from any different political background, any different sort of racial background or ethnicity or religion has to have the same views.
15: Yeah,
10: I mean, that in itself is racism, and they don't get it. I mean, it is extraordinary. I mean, Polanski has been challenged all weekend over his criticism of the Met Police, those two officers kicking the suspect in the Golders Green stabbing attacks in the head to help basically, you know, get a knife off him and arrest him. I have to say, you know, I mean, it looked pretty shocking, and we are not allowed to play the video. It's shocking enough, we're not allowed to play the video on the show. And again, I definitely questioned when we first saw the first video from that Manchester airport scene. Again, there was an ongoing trial there. Questioned, you know, there were no charges brought against the police officers, but questioned the kicking in the head and the stamping on the head there. And again, we had a number of police officers on that day saying, that doesn't look right to me, that's over the top. But there's a difference between, you know, different cases. And again, there were no charges brought, which tells you that they were not, they weren't, you know, that that was reasonable policing given what we saw in the other videos. But in this case, you're talking about someone who's, you know, you're following him and you're trying to subdue him because he's stabbed two people, mm-hmm. and you tasered him and you still can't get the knife off him, and you watch it and they think he's got some sort of explosive device on him, in which case, you know, the head is kind of the only place you can safely kick him. I mean, I think pretty much to a man and woman, most sane people are going, good on you, incredibly brave people. Then the Community Security Trust guy who went in, absolutely hero. Those police officers, absolute heroes as well. And they did what they had to do, in my view. But interesting, Polanski has said that when he criticised, or retweeting a post saying, this is outrageous. He said, it was the timing was wrong. Well, you know, the circumstances were wrong. Yeah. It wasn't the right forum. Mm. He shouldn't have retweeted it. That wasn't appropriate. What he should have done is raised it, you know, in the London authority. But should he?
15: I mean, it just shows he's a coward as well as an idiot. Like, if you're going to repost that stuff, if you're going to be primarily concerned. I mean, he even said in an interview over the weekend that he was traumatised by that video of the alleged suspect getting...
10: I was traumatised by people being stabbed.
15: Exactly. I mean, this is absolutely staggering. And also no sense of the fact that the sort of situation that the police were having to deal with, was he wearing a suicide vest, all of these things, this kind of backseat driving, kind of Monday morning quarterbacking, which goes on whenever the police are dealing with an incredibly difficult situation, I think is nonsense. But if you're going to retweet that, if you're going to make that criticism, even via someone else, at least back yourself. At least, you know,
10: you don't stick back
15: to
10: down
15: what it is
10: the
15: you're
10: first.
15: Saying. I mean, I wasn't apologising for saying it or sharing it. I was apologising because it's the wrong forum. I mean, this is just pathetic. So, but I think this is one of the things about Zach Polanski. Didn't you really used to like the phrase, like, useful idiocy when you talk about people on the left who are just becoming the sort of Trojan horse for Islamism or anti-Semitism or whatnot? But I think that's more true of him than it is of many others. I just think this is a man who got into politics very late, doesn't really know very much. It would stagger me if he's ever read a book. And this is part and parcel of how he manages to make not only to say various despicable things or make excuses for despicable things or not take the despicable things going on in his own party seriously enough, but also just make an arse of himself all the time.
10: Sorry about that language. I mean, but it is extraordinary, the number of councillor candidates being put up, and I won't name any of them because different areas, but things like councillors who've referred to Jews as cockroaches, as rats, as vermin, calling for all Zionists to be killed. Well, that includes me as well. It's not just... I mean, they use it as code for Jew, but it actually involves... the majority of people in this country, by the way, who support the State of Israel's existence. Conspiracy theories after conspiracies, for instance, the stabbing of Jews, is being put up to make it look like, you know, Jews are under attack so that they can then ban marches and things. And he ended up back, Zach Polanski himself, liked a post online claiming that Zionists control the government. Mm-hmm. I mean, this is the equivalent of QAnon in America, and you know, and Hillary Clinton eating babies in a pizza parlor. This is the equivalent of it, but it's even more dangerous, and that's the really scary thing. Very interesting though how this is impacting the Labour Party. Interesting piece today about how Labour is facing a Muslim voter crisis. A poll finds that more than half of Muslims will tactically vote to boot Labour out this Thursday, with support collapsing from 80% to just 33%. And Muslim voters ranking Gaza as more important than the economy in local elections. I just want my bins collected and some potholes mended and some litter collected. That's all I want. But no, Gaza. What's going on in Gaza? By the way, that war, there's a ceasefire in that war, and has been for quite some time. Mm. And again, a lot of the time when people talk about people's legitimate concerns over what's happened in Gaza, no, they're not legitimate concerns. They are concerns based on complete and utter lies that have been put out about what's happened in Gaza. Genocide, baby killing, famine, a load of stuff that is verifiably false. Verifiably false. It was a war and people died, including civilians. And the main reason civilians died in the numbers they did, which were very, very few compared to the number of combatants, is because Hamas keep the tunnels for themselves and they deliberately place civilians, particularly women and children, in plain sight. And basically, even when there's an evacuation warning, force them to stay in an area because they want them to die, because they do not value human life. All of those deaths are on Hamas and not on the Israeli forces. Full stop, as far as I'm concerned. But it is extraordinary that the 4.5 million Muslims in this country, many of whom can't vote because they're underage, it's a much younger population, but actually many of whom are, I think half of Muslims in this country uncertainty of education are actually non-Brits, not born here. Mm-hmm. Many of them have residency rights and are coming from Commonwealth countries like Pakistan, are actually entitled to vote. I've got a big issue with this. If you're not British, mm-hmm. you want full British citizenship. I don't think you should have a right to vote. And no. That includes whether you're living here from Poland or from France or Pakistan or South America. I don't care. I think you need to be somebody whose life is completely here and has always been. Otherwise, I just don't think you should have a right to vote here. I really don't. But it is fascinating how much this still very small proportion of our population is dictating even local elections in this country.
15: And it's something which Labour has allowed to happen, not just because many of the policies which have gone untouched over the years about who is allowed to vote and who isn't, but also because Labour has, over many decades now, played the sort of multicultural pork barrel politics game, trying to appeal to different communities on the basis of ethno-religious grievance, international conflicts. I mean, everyone was shocked and appalled when the Green Party in Gordon and Denton were putting leaflets through letterboxes condemning Israel in Urdu. This is something that the Labour Party have been doing for a very long time. What's happened in recent years is that they've started to be bitten by it. You saw that first in Tower Hamlets with the rise of the Aspire Party, Look for Rahman's mob, who are, for all intents and purposes, just a Bangladeshi political party. Some of their representatives are even standing for election in Bangladesh.
10: It's a bit of a giveaway there.
15: Exactly. And now, since the Israel-Hamas war has begun, we've seen the rise of the Gaza independence. That's something which is going to be a particular feature of this local elections campaign because of the slate of independent candidates standing in places like Birmingham, which are primarily Muslim candidates, primarily standing on the issue of Gaza. Even though if you're talking about bin collections, that's obviously a much bigger issue in our second city than it is almost anywhere else. So this is something which, is a consequence of lax immigration and citizenship policies, but also something which has been turned a blind eye to and also kind of fed.
10: Well, because it was convenient.
15: Exactly, and it'll work for them electorally.
10: In basically a load of cities and a load of councils, it's basically been a guaranteed vote. Mm-hmm. And there's a reason why the Jews have been expendable, because there are only 250 or 270,000 of them and there are 4.5 million Muslims. It's literally been a numbers game for the Labour Party, and now it's they're disappearing to another party. To a certain extent, I think this is a good thing, because the Labour Party will have to be a bit more sane and they can't pander to this. But again, if half of the people who of that faith are actually new arrivals in this country, I don't think they should have that much influence on our elections. I don't think I should have that much influence on an election in France. Mm-hmm. I just don't think that's how things should work. It's very interesting, though. Keir Starmer has been speaking. Obviously, Keir Starmer's not interesting, but he has been speaking in Number 10. And he has said that attempts by Iran to destabilise UK society will not be tolerated. A lot of talk about these anti-Semitic attacks may have been basically fermented and organised and often paid thugs paid by the Iranians. Basically, it's about destabilising UK society. He says it won't be tolerated. Except it is tolerated. There have been arrests made, obviously, but it is being tolerated. We still have the IRGC, the Iran's Islamic Revolutionary Guard Corps. We still have the Muslim Brotherhood able to operate freely in this country. The Muslim Brotherhood is banned in most Middle East Arab states, for goodness sake, for a reason. We have hate preachers in mosques. And mosques are not closed down because of it. We have these marches on the streets. It is absolutely being tolerated every single day.
15: Absolutely. And it's clear that the Iranian influence and meddling and attempting to attack Jewish people or Iranian dissidents on our soil has been going on for a long time, completely unchecked, or certainly not taken sufficiently seriously. The other troubling dimension to that, though, is this recruitment of sort of local thugs, as you describe, because of the fact that they're often drawing on our existing anti-Semitism problem within this country. Yeah. So it's those two things together, toxic.
10: Most of that has been imported. If you import people from countries from North Africa, from the Middle East, and from Pakistan and Bangladesh, where anti-Semitism is not just rife, it is the norm. It is totally socially acceptable and the norm among normal people in those countries. If you import those people to this country and then you put in the hate preachers, you add all this out and the grievance culture, what did you think would happen? Because people like me, who've been warning about this stuff for many years now, you just called us far-right bigots. Turns out we were right all along. Imagine our surprise. Love to hear your thoughts on all of this. I'd love to hear your thoughts, particularly on the Channel boat arrivals. We are set to hit 200,000 today on the official figure. So the boats that arrived yesterday will have tipped us over to 200,000 over 8 years arriving. But only some 7,612 illegal migrants have actually been deported. What's your reaction to that? Particularly your reaction to Reform's pledge to build new detention centres, if they get in, for illegal migrants, 24,000 in total, in areas that vote Green, they'll be their top priority, and then Labour and Tory councils as well. But if you vote for a Reform local council, you vote for a Reform MP, they say you won't have one of these detention centres. Is that just plain politics, or is that actually quite a clear message that actually all these people who say they're welcoming in these migrants and they don't want anything to happen to them, they don't want them deported, will live with the consequences, eh? Love to hear your thoughts on all of that. Give us a call. 0344 499 1000 is the number to get in touch. This is Talk.
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24: An earlier accident for the northbound side of the M3 has cleared from Eastleigh at junction 12 to Winchester South. It's very slow though for the anti-clockwise side of the M25 to an earlier broken down lorry between Orpington at 4 and the Swanley interchange. Southbound on the M5, it is now closed, causing severe delays. The closure is to an earlier accident between Burnham on Sea through to Bridgewater North. That's the latest. I'm Hannah Cox.
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2: 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Hear. 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Talk. Argument. Attitude. Opinion. Across the UK. This is Talk.
10: Good morning. Welcome back to the show. 10:32 is the time. Let's get to some of your texts and tweets coming in about Channel Boat migrant arrival set at 200,000 after 8 years. That's today. We're expecting those Home Office figures in the next couple of hours. Florence says, bring it on. When it comes to the reform pledge to build new detention centres for illegal migrants in areas that vote green, bring it on. These migrants would rather be in areas that claim refugees are welcome. So it's a kindness. It's no different to Labour giving their voters extra benefits like diverting funding to their councils. And let's be honest, all governments do that. Jen says this would have been an easy bluff for the Greens to call. Reform will never be allowed to do this. Instead, the Greens called it a threat. Why would they say refugees are welcome, then call this a punishment for Green voters? Exactly. Ben says the left are calling this policy disgusting. Interesting that they think living alongside illegal migrants is disgusting, while also advocating for open borders. And Leo says, I want detention centres built in France with the wasted money we've given them. Yeah, 562 million quid, is it, over 3 years? Failing to do anything about that. Let's go to Patrick, who is in East Yorkshire. He's on the line. And Patrick, you want to talk about what the Prime Minister's been saying at this this summit this morning in Number 10. We've had some words from him about how attempts by Iran to destabilise UK society would not be tolerated, and talking about the need to tackle what he called the crisis of anti Semitism. What do you want to say?
0: Good morning, Empress. I mean, where the hell do we start with this country now? I mean, I'm going through a fourth Labour government, but he's talking about anti-Semitism. Now, there was no political party had more anti-Semitism than it than his.
10: Yeah.
0: He was part of it. Now, the Labour Party used to be the party of the workers, the party of the unions,
10: yeah.
0: And it's totally switched now to a totally vote for Muslims, etc., not looking after our own. And it's ridiculous. I mean, when anything happens, he has to have a review, he has to have an inquiry.
10: Another meeting.
0: And he's had more summits than Edmund Hillary. You know, it's ridiculous. The way it's going on. I mean, forget the KFC I was going to put him in charge of. I'm going to put him in charge of rock climbing because it's ridiculous the way it's carrying on. Now, the way to stop it, I mean, it's all right for them to go and attack the Jews and to burn down the synagogues, etc. But what about the thousands of people who go chanting down the streets? Yep. And thankfully, it's not in my city. But every other Saturday, they're anti-Semitic, and he lets it all go by.
10: Yeah, and again, people talk about freedom of speech, and it's like, by the way, the same people who shout about freedom of speech, the same people who think that someone should have their entire career and their livelihood cancelled because they supposedly misgender a man who puts a dress on. I mean,
0: yeah.
10: This isn't, you don't have the freedom. You don't have the freedom to shout, kill all black people down the street. So why should you have the freedom to shout, kill all Jews down the street?
0: Well, it's not just that. I mean, poor Lucy Connolly got locked away for 2.5 years for a tweet that she then deleted. But it's all right for somebody to say, go and kill all the Jews and from the river to the sea and etc.
10: Yep.
0: It just doesn't make sense at all.
10: Yeah, I couldn't agree with you more. Patrick, thank you for that. Appreciate that. Also, just to let you know, counter-terror police are investigating another arson attack at a former synagogue in East London. This is a former synagogue in Tower Hamlets. And there were reports of a fire there at 5:16 this morning. A minor damage caused, but nobody was injured. Thankfully, nobody's been arrested, but the fire is being treated as arson, the counter-terrorism police involved. 10:36 is the time. Let's take a quick break, then we're going to find out what Trevor Kavanagh, former political editor of The Sun, makes of all the big stories to the news. This is Talk.
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10: This is Talk the Home of Common Sense for me, Julia Hartley Brewer. 10:39 is the time. Let's get straight to our next guest, Trevor Kavanagh, former political editor of The Sun, waiting patiently on the line. Very good morning to you, Trevor.
12: Good morning, Julia.
10: I must ask you about your former papers, front page today. Very, very strong number there. Small boat migrant arrivals over the channel are set to hit 200,000 today on official Home Office figures, 8 years after the crisis of those small boats began. They stopped going in the back of lorries so much. They still do that. And now they come on those dinghies. In all that time, over 8 years, 200,000 have arrived. Just 7,612 have been deported. What do you make of that?
12: Well, I mean, look, this is, you're right about the lorries too, by the way. It's probably way beyond 200,000 if you start to include the real figures for illegal immigration. Possibly 250,000, who knows? Nobody keeps counting.
10: Oh, probably way bigger. And if you include the ones who overstay on a tourist or a work visa, you're into the millions.
12: And no government really is going to be able to do anything now because these numbers are so huge. So huge, they're immovable. We cannot remove them from this country in the sort of numbers.
10: You think so?
12: Yes, I do.
10: Oh, I mean, see, look, I don't. I disagree. We go street to street. It's bye-bye.
12: I'd be with you, but you're not going to be able to do it. It's simply not possible. When you think about the communities in this country that would rally to their side, I mean, you think about the suburbs of London, in the East End of London, in Leeds and in Birmingham and across the country. Do you think they're going to stand idly by while 200,000 of their fellow Muslims are rounded up and carted out of the country?
10: We're going to have to build more prisons then, aren't we, for people who try and defy the law? I mean, I just think it's just utterly bizarre. I mean, I agree with your practical attitude, but I refuse to be that pessimistic.
12: I'm sorry. I'm just completely pessimistic when it comes to this. These people are a cancer, social cancer, in our society. They have metastasized and they are now a danger to our community. Unlike real cancer, we are not finding cures for them. They are a real problem which is insoluble. It doesn't matter which party gets into government, it's not going to get better.
10: This is the thing. People might balk at what you've just said, but actually, people living illegally, working illegally, they're already criminals at that point. They're committed a criminal act going to get into the country, to stay in the country. The level of criminality on our streets, an awful lot of it, including very serious crimes like rape and sexual assault, are being committed by people who have arrived here from abroad, who've often not got a right to be here, and we seem to do nothing about it. What do you make of the reform policy? They said if we get in, we're going to build detention camps, we're going to deport 600,000 people over 5 years, and we're going to have 24,000 detention camps at a time, and we're going to build those camps starting in green areas, but then also Labour and Tory areas. But basically, if you vote in a Reform Council, a Reform MP, you're not getting a detention camp in your area. What do you make of that?
12: Well, look, I may be pessimistic, but I'd really love to be proved wrong. And I'd love to be proved wrong by a Reform government or a Reform Tory coalition or whatever. I think the whole country would love to see me proved wrong about this.
10: Well, not because, Zach Polanski.
12: Well, Zach Polanski is the essence of the problem, isn't he? I mean, this is a really serious problem. I thought that Kemi Badenoch this morning, when she took on a heckler on the issue of Jews being persecuted in this country, and, you know, the Labour Party, you were talking earlier about it being the party of the workers. It was until comparatively recently also the party of Israel, supported by Jews. Jews flocked to the Labour Party throughout the entire last century because it was seen as the humane face of British society giving a welcoming arm around those who were fleeing persecution.
10: Yeah.
12: That has totally changed. We're now putting the arm around people who want the end of Western culture, the Western society, and what remains of Western religion.
10: Yeah, indeed. And that's indeed the rise of the Green Party has been absolutely fascinating, and how damaging that has been to Labour. And of course, we've seen the rise of the Reform Party and how damaging that has been to the Tories, but also the Labour Party. What do you make of the fact that Keir Starmer is doing another summit, making more statements? Oh, he loves a meeting, does that man, in Downing Street, talking about dealing with the crisis of anti-Semitism after that horrific stabbing, double stabbing in Golders Green last week. But he's basically not been on the campaign trail pretty much at all. He's appeared in a tiny number of constituencies of local council areas, because basically he's so toxic they know that he'll lose them votes rather than help them with votes. He's set for apparently an election nightmare that's going to be a nightmare in Wales, in the Redwall areas, in the London area, which is a stronghold, that's where he and all his mates, most of the cabinet, have got their seats, of course, Islington and elsewhere. And he's basically,

0: it's a shocking situation where basically we have a government which is at war with itself internally between one faction or several factions and another. And Keir Starmer is the hapless skipper of the boat, which is rudderless with its sails down, its masts broken, and it's all at sea.
1: Yeah, the trouble is we're the ones who are stuck on the boat with them as they take us onto those rocks. In terms of what you think will happen, though, there is this view that, look, you know, they can't agree on who should take over them. There's no one obvious. That, and there's a Stop Angela Rayner campaign started on the right side of the party. A lot of people wanting to wait until Andy Burnham can get someone to resign their seat so he can stand in what supposedly should be a safe Labour seat somewhere and he can get back into Parliament. You know, Wes Streeting fancies his chances. Apparently Shabana Mahmood, I mean, who knows? Ed Miliband seems to be touted as the Chancellor for virtually all of these people. I mean, that alone brings a disaster onto the country. But, I mean, who, if you had to put your house on it, that's always my question to people. If you had to put your house on it, who do you think is going to be the next Labour leader and how soon?
0: The choices between those who are really bad and those who are the least worst. And of those, I guess Andy Burnham is the nearest thing to someone with some sort of brain between his ears. I mean, Angela Rayner surely cannot be our next Prime Minister. It would destroy the country almost overnight. The bond markets would simply rebel. We would have to have a general election immediately. In fact, I
1: That's
0: think
1: not a
0: if
1: bad thing,
0: Starmer
1: though.
0: goes, we need a general election, full stop.
1: Well, they did say, didn't they, after each Tory leader left, that they didn't have a mandate. I mean, that's not actually how our system works, but that's what they argued when it was them, when it was the Tories, so it would be a bit hypocritical if not. Okay, so for you'd like it to be Andy Burnham. Do you think that's who it will be?
0: I didn't say I'd like it
1: Well,
0: to
1: no,
0: be.
1: your least worst. Your
0: No,
1: least worst option. Who do
0: I
1: you think
0: think
1: it
0: that,
1: will be?
0: well, it won't be Wes Streeting, I
1: Yeah.
0: don't think. It won't be Shabana Mahmood. I don't think it can be Angela Rayner. It certainly should not be Ed
1: So
0: Miliband,
1: you're left
0: which by
1: with.
0: a process of elimination
1: Okay.
0: leaves us with Andy Burnham.
1: All right. Fascinating, Trevor. Thank you so much. Always good to talk to you. Bit of a pessimist this morning. You obviously didn't have a fun bank holiday weekend. Former political editor of The Sun there. 10:47 is the time. We're going to take a quick break. Then we're going to be talking to a former Royal Navy commander about what is going on in the Strait of Hormuz right now. And are we seeing that conflict getting back into escalatory mode rather than basically calming down? We'll talk about that up next. This is Talk.
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0: Talk. Travel trouble.
1: An earlier accident for the northbound side of the M3 has cleared from Eastleigh at junction 12 to Winchester South. It's very slow though for the anti-clockwise side of the M25 to an earlier broken down lorry between Orpington at 4 and the Swanley interchange. Southbound on the M5, it is now closed, causing severe delays. The closure is to an earlier accident between Burnham on Sea through to Bridgwater North. That's the latest. I'm Hannah Cox.
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4: 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Hear. Buckle up for a journey through the Stargate of common sense. 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
5: Morning, welcome back to the show. 10:51 is the time. Delighted to welcome Tom Sharp, OBE, to the show. He's a former Royal Navy commander and joins us in the studio. Good morning to you, Tom. Appreciate your time. What's going on in the Strait of Hormuz? We've got lots of bombastic language, as we often do, from both Donald Trump and from the Iranians. Trump threatening to blow Iran off the face of the earth after shots were fired at ships, after he declared this thing called Project Freedom. He never knowingly undersold any of his projects to end the stranglehold on the Strait. So what's happened?
6: Yeah, Project Freedom has sort of poked the nest somewhat. There was an uneasy ceasefire before that with the two blockades interposed on top of each other.
5: The blockade of the blockade.
6: Yes, exactly. Got Iran controlling the Strait, which they have done since the 1st of March, since day two of this war. And then you got the US blockade that they put in place about 10 days ago with the aim of inflicting sufficient pain on Iran's exports that it would bring them to the negotiating table. Yeah. Now, that hasn't happened. It probably hasn't had time to happen yet. It was starting to work. And then Project Freedom, I think, was a sort of declaration, a Monday morning market declaration, dare I say it, to try and impose a little bit of order on what's going on. But actually, then what's happened is it's poked the nest and it's created conditions of uncertainty. There were a lot of sort of safety guidance issued from JMIC, which is in Bahrain, the Joint Maritime Information Centre, that actually made things more confusing. And now the uncertainty that stopping shipping remains.
5: Because there were about, I mean, not most of them are not tankers, but there are about 2,000 commercial shipping vessels that are stuck in the Strait of Hormuz. I think about 160 or so are oil tankers. And they've been there since February the 28th. We're now in the third month of this war. And people desperately want to get them out. But the main issue is Iran says they've mined the Strait. It's a tiny, 24 mile wide, but actually some of that you can't even use because it's just not deep enough, some of these tankers certainly. And they've also got these sort of, you know, explosive laden little rowing boats, fishing boats, just put a motor on it and just send it there. And they've got drones as well. Is it possible for the Americans to just send in battleships and just say, bring it on, we're going to escort these ships out? And would those ships, with their owners and the people working on those ships, are they going to be willing to risk that?
6: I would say it's not possible. The Iranian threat, whether that's the air threat, which we haven't seen much of this time
5: they
6: around, obviously
5: got much of.
6: Well, we don't know. That's the problem. I mean, and it doesn't take much. It only takes a couple of their better missiles still in a bunker somewhere up a mountain, 100 miles inland, and that threat still exists. And this is the exam question: what level do you have to drive that down to assure shipping that it can go past? And that answer is nearly zero.
5: Yeah. Only one in three will get bombed, or only one in 100. Or presumably the insurance companies are like, we need
6: zero. They're not interested. And yesterday they were not interested. And likewise, the surface threat, which we are now seeing appear, that's been very much the case for 30 years. You know, they've been preparing for this for 30 years. This dispersed, very light, as you say, it can be jet skis, it can be fishing boats, literally anything. Very hard to strike. So that still exists. Does it exist enough to pose a threat to the US Navy? Yes. Can the US Navy write it down to such a low level that ships can freely pass? I think at the moment the answer to that remains no.
5: And in a normal circumstance, in a war which had the support of the American public, which this war does not, you could be a situation where if there was an attack on an American ship, and certainly if there were American military personnel who died, that would garner more support in America. Like, right, bring it on, go for it. On the contrary, this the opposite would probably happen realistically in America, which is like, look, we do not want any more American men and women to die in a far-off war, in a straight note most Americans have never heard of and don't care about. And they just don't want this. They want it to go away, don't they? In terms of the pressure on the American president to bring this to an end and the pressure on the Iranian government, given that they no longer, I think it's crucial, they should not be able to get their own shipping out because that is providing them with, what is it, $500 million a day in funding? Who's got the most pressure on them right now, and who do you think is going to give in first?
6: Yeah, I think the president has the most pressure on him. But firstly, he's much less patient than the regime.
5: Well, they've got the attention of a 4-year-old,
6: right? And they've been doing this for decades, and they can stay there for decades. So this is a shin kicking contest, and
5: don't care about being popular,
6: right? And who's got the higher pain tolerance? And again, the problem with the pain tolerance question is that it's not the regime who are suffering the pain; it's everyone else. So I think they have a longer term play here, and I think they can wait it out.
5: Are you surprised, as many of us who are not military experts, who do not know the geographies, and again, whenever we have these crises, you know, we learn about how significant these small little waterways are in terms of 20% of the world's oil and liquefied natural gas and the helium for microchips and goodness knows what. It was like, as we did with the Ukraine war, you're like, oh, it turns out that this is really, really, really crucial for the world economy. Are you surprised that the Americans appear not to have done any pre-planning, well, I suppose all planning is pre, but any proper planning for Iran to do what they have done before, which is to seize control of the Strait of Hormuz?
6: Yeah, I mean, it's important to make the distinction. It's the White House that seems to have been caught by surprise.
5: The Pentagon would have warned.
6: The Pentagon knew, CENTCOM knew. I was part of the team that went to CENTCOM regularly.
5: Central Command.
6: To help write this plan. And it was a fully cohered, fully costed plan that seemingly didn't make it.
5: A plan for what?
6: For exactly what's happening now.
5: If there were a conflict, this is what Iran's going to do.
6: Exactly, with including force flow and ships in and aircraft in.
5: So
6: exactly
5: what could have been done to stop this then? Seizing the strait themselves first?
6: The trick is to not start it. That plan is why previous presidents have gone, do you know what? Because they see the spreadsheet and they see the Iranian capability, and then they get a brief on exactly what we're finding now, which is how hard it is to strike back, and they decide to not do it.
5: And also the unwillingness of democracies to take the hit, the economic hit, as has been suggested by Pete Hegseth and others. Is there not an argument, though, the fact that they're able to do this with the weaponry they've got now, how much more dangerous Iran would be if they did have a nuclear weapon, and why they need to be stopped from having a nuclear weapon?
6: Yeah, I think you can really build a strong case for that. And the JCPOA, as flawed as it was part of that process. It was at least a deal. It wasn't a very good one.
5: But a deal that they were flouting.
6: Of course, they were cheating.
5: So there's no point having a deal. There's no point negotiating with having a deal with people who are lying to you every time.
6: Well, there is, because they're lying against a set of guardrails that you've at least provided. If you just remove the guardrails and go, OK, all bets off, then it gets worse. It's a bit like freedom of navigation. If you just take those guardrails away, then China and Russia will behave worse more quickly.
5: 10 seconds. How's this going to end?
6: Well, there's a risk that the third, the 3, 4, and 5 American flagships are removed. Trump calls the strait open. He's restored freedom of navigation, and he walks away. That's the nearest possibility.
5: That would be a good outcome for the rest of the world's economy, but would it be a good outcome for
6: the Middle East and
5: the Iranian people?
6: It wouldn't be for the rest of the world economy, because there's now a toll on the freedom of navigation forevermore.
5: Yes, which has been one of the principles since established. I'm going to get Tom Slater's views on all of this. Fascinating, Tom Sharp, to have you in the studio. Thank you very much indeed. If only there was such clear thinking, perhaps in any of our governments around the world. But there we are. It's coming up to the top of the hour. Lots of calls to take, lots more to talk about. This is Talk. We are the home of Common Sense.
0: Talk. News. Update. On the hour, headlines.
7: Good morning. Medics have boarded the cruise ship in the Atlantic to evacuate 2 people who need urgent treatment for hantavirus, including one from Britain. 7 people have been confirmed to have had the infection, including the 3 people who've died. Emeritus Professor of Bacteriology at Aberdeen University, Hugh Pennington, told us that one strain of the disease is easily treatable, but the other is worse.
8: The other one, and the more serious syndrome, which is, I think, the one we're talking about today, is the hantavirus pneumonia syndrome. syndrome, where the patient suddenly develops, well, they get a lot of water on their lungs, and the lungs sort of fill up, and they sort, in a sense, they drown.
7: The Prime Minister's asked industries such as the arts, universities and trade unions to reflect on how anti-Semitism takes form in their sectors and work to stamp it out. Sir Keir Starmer told the Arts Council to withdraw funding from places that promote material that's anti-Semitic. In a speech at Downing Street, he said, "We fight for British values."
9: It's not enough to simply say we stand with Jewish communities. Of course we do, but we must show it and act it. And the responsibility lies with each and every one of us. It is about the kind of country that we all want to live in.
7: Meanwhile, counter-terrorism policing are investigating a further arson attack on a former synagogue in London this morning. There was minor damage to the building in Tower Hamlets, with CCTV suggesting it was started deliberately at around 5 a.m. Labour MPs are discussing plans to demand Sir Keir Starmer set a date for his resignation in an open letter. It's believed that the 81 MPs needed to mount a challenge would support one, but senior figures such as Wes Streeting, the Health Secretary, and Angela Rayner, the former Deputy Prime Minister, are said to be reluctant to initiate it. That's your latest on Talk.
0: Talk. News. 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
0: 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Julia Hartley Brewer's Talk Nation.
5: Good morning. Welcome back to the show. It's fast approaching 3 minutes past 11. This is Talk with a Home of Common Sense, and I'm Julia Hartley Brewer. And whether you're listening on DAB Plus Radio or on your smart speaker, watching on YouTube or your connected device, it is fantastic to have eComplete. Thank you very much indeed for joining us. If you do miss anything from the show, if you just missed actually a fantastic interview with Tom Sharp, former Royal Navy commander, I love the clarity of thought you get from people in the military, because they just don't do the BS that the politicians do, and some of us journalists as well. But if you miss that, do go to my YouTube page, The Julia Hartley Brewer Show. Hit subscribe and you never have to miss a thing. Coming up in this hour, we're going to be discussing more about those small boat migrant numbers. They are set to hit 200,000 today, under Home Office statistics. That's since the crisis began. That's just the boats, by the way. That's since 2018. They're still coming over in the lorries. They're still coming over on work visas and tourist visas and student visas, and then just overstaying. We've got way more than 200,000 illegal migrants in the country. Tory leader Kemi Badenoch calling for a zero tolerance approach to crimes like shoplifting and vandalism. And also, two people are dead and several others are injured after a car drove into a crowd. Well, car driven by someone, small point worth making, in the eastern German city of Leipzig. And also, Britain risks falling behind global competitors like the US and China because of, guess who? Ed Miliband's net zero drive. Who's saying that? So Tony Blair, apparently. Well, there you are then. He's got quite a lot to say these days, hasn't he? I mean, has a man ever heard of the concept of retirement? Just throwing that out there. Anyway, lots to talk about. I'd love to hear your thoughts on everything, in particular on the Channel boat migrant arrivals, set to hit 200,000 after 8 years. Also, Reform pledging yesterday, I rather like this, made me chuckle, to build new detention centres for illegal migrants in areas that vote green. They won't be in areas, if you've got a Reform MP or Reform Council, they say we won't build those detention centres there. Is this just playing politics, not being a serious party, as critics have said, or is this totally fair? Because you know, you say you want open borders, you say you want these people, why not have them in your area? And by the way, they're going to be behind bars. They're not going to be roaming free as, oh, they are right now. Give us a call. Love to know your thoughts. What is your reaction? 0344-499-1000. The number to get in touch. 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Let's introduce you to editor of Spiked Online, Tom Slater, who's joining us for the whole show. Morning to
11: morning,
5: you.
11: Yeah.
5: The other Tom, Tom Sharp, was just in the studio. Didn't get a chance to get your thoughts on this, but it's interesting. You know, what's going on in the Strait of Hormuz? This is, I mean, in Iran, this is impacting on loads of the stories today. We had the Prime Minister hosting this summit in number 10, because he, God, that man loves a meeting, saying that attacks on British Jews are a crisis for all of us, but also saying that we will, I mean, we will not tolerate, I mean, we will not tolerate attempts by Iran to destabilise UK society. Lots of concerns that some of these anti-Semitic arson attacks in North London, and there's another arson attack that's being treated by investigated by counter-terrorism officers in Bethnal Green in East London, that actually that these may be motivated and paid for and pushed by Iranian agents, and this is a deliberate policy of the Iranian government. And he says they won't be tolerated. I mean, A, they are.
11: Yep.
5: And B, in the context of what's going on in the Iran conflict, you know, there's no reason why this is going to stop any time soon, is there?
11: No, not at all. If anything, it's been clear well before the Iran conflict kicked off that the Islamic Republic, I should say, state has been procuring local thugs across Europe to attack Israeli embassies, to attack Jewish sites. There's been a string of arrest plots foiled and so on and so forth. And it's clearly just been put on steroids, that programme, since the war began. Everyone could see this. There were those attacks on Iranian dissidents in West London not too long ago. This is before the Iran war began. And yet it's only now that Keir Starmer is saying we cannot tolerate this. You're not the Islamic Republic is not going to respond to, you know, firm rhetoric from number 10. What it requires is action. And given that the IRGC remains unprescribed, given the fact that there has been no indication, really, that more powers or efforts or resources are going to be put towards stopping this from taking place, it just, as ever with Keir Starmer, comes down to mere words.
5: It's sound bites.
11: Again,
5: what he said, stronger words, a crisis for all of us. I've actually seen, you know, some people say, wanting to speak up, we need stronger words.
11: Yeah.
5: No, we don't need any more words. We literally need to start arresting people. If you're a foreign citizen in this country and you are tweeting about, you know, sending out, putting out blatant, I mean, these people, the people who are obsessed with hate speech, you know, let's start arresting some of the people who are on our soil, who are not British citizens, who are living in this country, often on benefits, by the way. Why this is happening, I do not know, but they have been allowed to do so. Who are putting out on social media or preaching in mosque, or because, by the way, this problem is a Muslim problem. If you look at the names of most of the people who are being arrested for anti-Semitic crime and who are being convicted, I'm sorry, they're not called John and Belinda. Right? They're not. It's as simple as that. We've imported this problem as we've imported people from countries where they have an overwhelmingly normal view that Jews are, you know, as some Green Council have been saying, cockroaches, rats, vermin. Mm-hmm. They deserve to die. They're the cause of all ill on the planet. The destruction of Israel is the main aim of some of these people and some of these countries as well. If you import people from those countries, do not be surprised if you import their views as well. Oh, yeah, and also their views about women and about gay people and everybody else as well. What a surprise. You know, none of this is a mystery to anyone who's been paying attention for the last 30 years. But it apparently is a complete surprise to anyone in the Labour Party, anyone on the left, and quite a lot of Tories too. But the reality is, you know, they need to actually start dealing with it. These people shouldn't be in the country. The people who are British, who we're stuck with, who have these views, whether they are Muslim or non-Muslim, you know, white, brown, I don't care. You know, you don't get to go on a march where you walk down the capital city streets where you shout, you know, from the river to the sea about the destruction, calling for the destruction of Israel. And you don't get to shout globalize the intifada, which means kill Jews worldwide. You don't get to do that. You don't get to put swastikas on the Star of David. You don't get to, you know, say kill all Zionists. You don't get to do that because your freedom of speech does not extend that far. No one's does. We need to start arresting those people. And if those march organizers can't stop those people from doing that, those marches need to be banned. I've got no issue with people pretending they really care about Gaza. They don't. They care about hating Israel and Jews. Let's be honest about what they actually think. But if they want to pretend convincingly that it's about Gaza and Palestine, then I'm quite happy for them to do their marches. But they don't get to do the anti-Semitic stuff as well. And if the organisers can't stop that from happening, which they apparently can't, then you don't get to have your march. That's the same rule for any other organisation having a march. You need to be able to, convince police that you can maintain order. And if you're allowing mass breaking of the law, you're not maintaining order. And the only reason we don't see riots is because the police don't go in. If the police actually started pulling people out of those crowds who were shouting those slogans, if they pulled the people out with the horrific, Nazi, swastikas and imagery, there would be a riot on the streets. So that should not be allowed. No other organisation would be allowed to do it. But they're not doing that. They need to start taking on the hate preachers in the mosque, closing down the mosques where the hate preachers are. They need to go on. They need to be in the schools, in the universities. Every single time a Jewish student is afraid to go to a lecture because they're being targeted by other students or even academics in university, I want that university fined £1 million. Every time. Every time, because that'll focus minds. We can deal with this, but it's going to take a bit more of a backbone than, frankly, our Prime Minister has.
11: Yeah, I mean, he doesn't have any moral authority on this issue. No, he's allowed it to creep up. He's been completely over a barrel because of the way in which British Muslim communities have been rebelling against the Labour Party, and he's internalised this idea that, therefore, that makes it impossible to talk about these issues without alienating them. And he has shown time and again that, if anything, when it comes to action rather than words, the actions are things that will boost the supposedly pro-Palestine but ultimately anti-Semitic side of the argument, recognising a Palestinian state, essentially rewarding Hamas for terrorism, clutching his pearls whenever anyone described these marches as hate marches, even though if you pay any attention to what's been going on them, or any attention, by the way, to the groups who were organising them.
5: Close links to Hamas.
11: Yes, I mean, like one of them, the Muslim Association of Britain, has been involved in many of these demonstrations. It was founded by a former Hamas chief who now lives in London for some reason. This is plain as anyone can see. And the reason that you're seeing this two-tier policing of these protests is what we've realised over the past few years is that essentially, particularly if you've got a cowardly police force or a state which is increasingly kind of politically partial or concerned about the optics of cracking down on a certain form of protest rather than another, then it essentially becomes a form of mob rule. If there are too many of them, then the best we can do is facilitate this as best we can and maybe make some arrests afterwards on the basis of the CCTV. That becomes
5: it's
11: all
5: the same as the Aston Villa Tel Aviv match. Like, there was a threat of basic mob violence against the Israeli team, so the decision was ban the Israeli team. That's not a solution to the problem. Round up the people threatening mob violence.
11: No, obviously. And yet at the same time, when there were those demonstrations, I was up there for the Aston Villa Maccabi game. Even with the fans banned from being there, there was these demonstrations there. There were young men standing in literally the shadows in the trees that surround Villa Park, masking up and all the rest of it, police standing back.
5: Doing nothing.
11: And in a sense,
5: if they had Union Jacks on and they were supporting Tommy Robinson, do you think they'd have been left to their own devices?
11: Yeah, of course not.
5: And this is the thing.
11: We all know this.
5: Yeah.
11: It's just an insult to our intelligence suggest otherwise, but we have to carry on with this charade.
5: Yeah, absolutely. We're carrying on with charade while people get stabbed in the streets. The interesting thing is, and we mentioned it a lot earlier, but just actually with so many of the Muslim voters going over to the Greens, I mean, one piece today saying Starmer is facing a Muslim voter crisis. Polls find more than half of Muslims in this country will tactically vote to boot Labour out this Thursday. Support's collapsed for Labour from the Muslim voters from 80% to just 33%. Muslim voters are ranking Gaza over the cost of living and the economy in terms of what they care about in their local elections. I mean, twinning with a town in Gaza, is not a local government policy. That's not going to get your bins emptied or a pothole filled. But if that's what you choose to care about, if you want to live in an area that looks like it's from Gaza, it's in Gaza because no one's bothering to do the actual stuff that matters. They're too busy putting up their Palestinian liberation flags. That's up to you. The trouble is, it's going to impact other people living there. But Labour's basically lost that vote. I'm wondering if that's a good thing, because that means that Labour are going to stop pandering to that vote.
11: We'll be interested to see how that plays out, because there has been such a profound rupture between Labour and kind of inner city Muslim communities over these issues that you wonder if that really is repairable. Because previously, we've seen this with all different kind of voter blocs, haven't we, over the years, there was this kind of sense of you have nowhere else to go, that there might occasionally be a kind of charismatic, maybe from Scotland, by-election candidate who you could potentially vote for, but generally speaking, Labour was the only game in town.
5: Yeah.
11: That's not true anymore. We've seen that in Tower Hamlets with the Aspire Party. We've seen that with the Gaza Independents who've been cropping up, obviously at the last election, but in these local elections as well, a slate of candidates in places like Birmingham. So it gets to the point where, Labour, and especially with Labour, because there is this narrative, not just amongst British Muslim communities, but amongst the kind of pro-Palestine side of the argument in general, that Labour is this sort of Zionist shill organisation, yeah. Despite the fact that at best you could describe their response to the Israel-Hamas war as sort of equivocal and all over the place. If I would say much more strongly that they have turned a blind eye to the anti-Semitism on our yep. streets, simultaneously doing things like recognising Palestine and rewarding yep. Hamas. So even if their relatively sort of, shall we say, mild criticisms and interventions on the issue of this war, and if that's enough to alienate those communities, then they are lost to them. I don't see how that's at all...
5: Yeah.
11: Repairable
5: Absolutely.
11: And bridgeable.
5: And I don't think they should be pandering to them anyway, but there we are. Let's also talk about small boat migrants. Front page of The Sun today, very strong front page, showing the small boat migrants, those channel dinghies arriving, those arrivals are on course to hit 200,000 in total over the 8 years since the first boats were identified. I imagine there would have been a few beforehand, but in 2018 it was identified. Within years, Sajid Javid, who's then Home Secretary, declared this to be a crisis. But 200,000 have arrived over those 8 years. Another 800 arrived over the weekend. We haven't got the figures yet for Bank Holiday Monday arrivals, but at least two vessels were brought in by Border Force authorities on Monday, and we'd already hit the figure of 199,828 by Sunday night. So we only needed to have, another 170 odd, and we were going to see that mm-hmm. figure move. Well, we know that there's about 60 now, 60 or 70 in each of these big super dinghies now, that is very, very, very likely indeed. Now, one more boat alone could actually take them over the mark. It is just extraordinary, these numbers. And in all that 8 years, some total of 7,612 illegal migrants have been deported. Mm. That one in, one out policy we had much heralded by the Prime Minister last year. I mean, those figures have been frankly laughable. 498 people removed to Paris and 482 brought to the UK via the legal route, and that doesn't include the people who've come back. We know at least of, I think 10 have come back and had to be deported again. We are not in control. Those are just the people who've arrived on the boats. That doesn't include the people we've seen coming in lorries. That is often much unpublicised, but there is still a sizable number, a few thousand, who are arriving that way. But also the sheer numbers of those who've arrived here legally mm-hmm. And who have overstayed their visas. They arrive on student visas, on work visas, on tourist visas, and they just stay. And no one does anything about it. Those figures have been estimated to be around the million mark. Given that we didn't know any people from the EU were here after Brexit, and when people had to sign up and go, yeah, I've been here, and I've been here a few years, and here's my, my pay packet from mm-hmm. 5 years ago to show you my pay slip, we discovered there were 2.5 million more EU residents here. They were here legally. They had no reason to hide mm-hmm. their evidence that they were here. We haven't, when you go in and out in the passport control and you think, because it's all electronic now and people are stamping it and things, that there's someone keeps a record. No one does. No one keeps any records whatsoever. When they did keep paper records, they just put them in a warehouse and just literally piled them up in a warehouse. I mean, they have no idea who is in the country, who's left the country, who's arrived in the country, who's overstayed their visa. They haven't got a clue. Seriously, they haven't got a clue. So realistically, we're probably looking at 2 million or so. Now, one of the things Reform have announced. Reform say they're going to put migrant detention centres in particular areas, starting with those who voted for Green councils in the local elections this Thursday. There's been an announcement from Zia Yusuf, their Home Affairs spokesman, and from Nigel Farage, the leader. They got a policy of deporting some 600,000 illegal migrants over 5 years if they win the election, the general election, as and when we get it. They want to build detention centres to hold 24,000 people in total around the country. And they're saying, well, we've got to build them somewhere. These will be very different from those military barracks and places where someone is in those. That's where they sleep at night. That's where they get their 3 square meals. But they are basically able to walk freely in and out of that camp anytime they want. Same as they are where they stay in local hotels or in houses of multiple occupation in our towns and cities. No, they're going to be basically behind barbed wire in a detention camp. Now, he said, given that the Green Party is so in favour of open borders, we're going to put them in green areas first. And what has been fascinating and most telling is the response from the Green Party saying that this is a threat, saying that this is somehow a bad thing. But how on earth can it be a threat to send and build a camp in an area where people have voted Green when the Green Party believes in open borders. The Green Party thinks that anyone at all should be able to come to our country, live here, not just for free and never face any threat of deportation, but actually be given a basic income from British taxpayers to live here and be given a free home. That is literally their policy. And now they're saying it would be a terrible thing if people who arrived here illegally were in detention camps behind bars. They're already in our towns and cities and villages, but they're wandering freely. Mine, for instance, are wandering freely from the Holiday Inn on the High Street and all the local bedsits that they've been put in. Wouldn't it be better to have them behind bars if they're not actually legally allowed to be here and were facing deportation? Therefore, they couldn't flee. They also wouldn't be free to commit petty crime, to work illegally, and indeed to commit serious crimes like rape and sexual assault, which we've seen far too much of. But the Greens seem to think that somehow this would be a threat to local people. But if they actually stand by the policies they claim to believe in, surely they would welcome these people with open arms. They would probably lead marches to these camps to unlock the doors and open them freely into their local communities and indeed into their own spare rooms. That's a really easy way of telling when people are complete hypocrites. It's when they act with complete hypocrisy. That is what the Green Party are doing. I've absolutely loved this policy. It is politicking. It is a gimmick, absolutely. But it's basically calling the bluff of the open border zealots who, well, they talk a good game, but when it actually comes to being on their own doorstep, they don't like it quite so much, do they? Tom Slater, this is playing politics.
11: Oh, yeah.
5: No doubt at all. But if you're going to build detention centres anywhere, why not build them in green areas?
11: No, quite. I mean, the only possible objection they could raise is precisely as you say, that the door should be flung open. I think there's a big under-discussed aspect to the immigration question, which is that this is not a 50-50 issue. This is not like 52-48. This is a sort of 75-25 issue, broadly speaking. There was a poll...
5: 75 sane people.
11: No, exactly. In the direction of wanting to get on top of mass and illegal migration. Even about half of ethnic minorities think that immigration is too high. You wouldn't think that looking at a lot of our discussion. When they polled, this is more in common, polled Green Party voters when Shabana Mahmood announced all of her supposedly very controversial immigration and asylum reforms, half of Green voters supported them.
5: Yep.
11: This is something which, just because Zach Polanski and the people at the top of the Green Party have completely deranged themselves into this sort of John Lennon fantasy that we can have a world with no borders and there'll be no problems. Even you're the sort of person who warms to the virtue signalling of someone like Polanski on a lot of issues, when push comes to shove, do not want this issue on their doorstep. They do not want...
5: They know, in theory.
11: Yeah, and they might. And it's the sort of thing where they might choose not to think about it.
5: But also a lot of people
11: really
5: who,
11: clearly,
5: as we know, with Green Party voters, you've either got basically a very large Muslim vote in lots of inner city areas for the Green Party now. That's they're relying on that now. But you've also got, you know, the universities, the university towns, you know, the graduates with their arts degrees, yeah. who basically they don't live in these areas. It's not an issue. Mm. It's not an issue for them, and they just And again, they're the people who are imbued with this madness of all brown people victims, all white people oppressors. They are imbued with just a complete load of mad, you know, American university, utter nonsense, which is based on racism, which is based on judging people by their immutable identities, as opposed to what they say and what they do as individuals, which is always what I find utterly fascinating. And if someone calls themselves an anti-racist, they're a racist. It is as simple as that, because all they think about is that. And again, I don't care whether these people are from France illegally or whether they're from Somalia illegally. I don't want anyone illegal in the country, the same way I don't think I should be allowed to be illegally in another country as well. I think this is kind of basic stuff.
11: Yep.
5: What do you make of Kemi Badenoch? She's done some big interviews today. She's very popular on the doorstep, and she's very popular in lots of the polling lately. There's a lot of talk about how, you know, the Labour Labour Party have a Keir Starmer problem. Mm-hmm. He's barely gone out and done any stuff on the doorsteps of local elections because basically they regard him as toxic. Like, people are literally going, for the love of God, don't come anywhere near my constituency. Don't come anywhere near this local council area because we'll lose votes. They say that Labour's got a Keir Starmer problem, but Kemi Badenoch has got a Tory Party problem. People are saying her poll ratings is sky high in terms of the most popular leader, fairly good name recognition. There's all these stats on name recognition, always hilarious. We'll come to that in a moment. Mm. But she, in terms of the party, people are, you know, people say, but I don't trust the Tories.
11: Yeah.
5: But she's talking about one of the things she wants is things like zero tolerance on crimes that make our lives a misery. So things like shoplifting, vandalism, you know, just general street crime, and how we need to have zero tolerance of that. I mean, surely every party should be standing for that, no?
11: You would think so. And when push comes to shove, certainly the Labour Party will claim that this is a terrible crisis that needs to be got on top of. But at the same time, as ever, there's a gap between action and words. I think this is a good pitch for the Conservative Party, for anyone, frankly, because people have noticed that sort of just general deterioration of the public realm, the rise of antisocial behaviour, low-level criminality becoming not just kind of decriminalised, it feels like, but it's almost mandatory in some parts of London, certainly. It's just become accepted as part and parcel of living in a modern city.
5: Having your phone stolen, shoplifting rampant, litter everywhere, cycling on the street, on the pavement. Yeah, I'm just normal. I mean, genuinely.
11: I want
5: the stocks brought back.
11: And I think
5: I'm not even joking
11: desperate
5: anymore.
11: Desperate times call for desperate measures. I think everyone is played by a gnawing sense, whether it's not always spoken about in public by politicians, is that it wasn't always like this. Not even that long ago. We did not have the problems that we're currently contending with. And therefore, that's a wide open goal to the parties of the opposition. Kemi Badenoch having a much better couple of weeks than maybe she has done previously. But as you say, the drag anchor on her is the Conservative Party, 14 years.
5: You're going to do the same,
11: failure.
5: You know,
11: How do you get around that?
5: Yeah, absolutely. It is fascinating. I mentioned name recognition. I love these polls. JL Partners have done a poll and they show a picture of a party leader and ask people just, you know, in the street, recognise. Now, you know, our audience, Spike's audience, very knowledgeable about politics. We, you know, we eat, sleep and breathe politics all the time. And I suppose when you live in that world, and often, you know, we'll actually know these people personally, you'd recognise who they are. But it's always flabbergasted me how few people can know, you know, members of the cabinet. I mean, look, frankly, there are quite a few members of the cabinet I would struggle with because they're such no-marks, and certainly some junior ministers. Whereas, you know, there were years back when you would absolutely know them all. Mm-hmm. But it is extraordinary. Keir Starmer has the highest recognition factor, but it's still only 82%. 18%. Maybe one in five people in this country have no idea when they look at a picture of Keir Starmer who he is. I mean, that may include his wife. Yep. May include, you know, I mean, a lot of us, just they just want to not know. Now, Nigel Farage not far behind him at 78%. But this is astonishing. Kemi Badenoch, only 53%. Only half of the people of this country recognise her. Ed Davey, the Lib Dem leader, 32%. Again, he's been around for years. But he's kind of rather less distinctive, I would say. Zach Polanski, everyone's talking about Zach Polanski, including us. Only 27%. Rupert Lowe, 12%. He didn't even have 12% recognition in the Reform Party a few years ago when he was leaving. But I mean, this is the thing. Most people are blissfully unaware of these people. They're unaware there is a local elections and Scottish elections and Welsh elections this Thursday. A lot of people in England certainly don't have any elections at all.
11: Yep.
5: You know, London, lots of different councils do, but an awful lot of areas don't. And even if they are, they do know about it. They're not bothering to vote in them. Turnout will be around, if we're lucky, 40% mark, if we're lucky.
11: Yeah.
5: I mean, most people are just totally disengaged. They've just had enough of it all.
11: No, and to a certain extent, it's a regrettable, though rational, response to what has happened in politics, not just over the past few years, but over many decades now. The sense that political parties weren't delivering, the fact that now there are...
5: What's the point?
11: No, exactly. And I think there was an opportunity after Brexit where there was a lot more engagement to kind of build on that. But again, with the failure of the Tories and then demoralising a lot of voters nominally on the right, and now the catastrophic failures of the Labour Party in a very short period of time, demoralising voters on the left, there is just a general sense that...
5: What's the point?
11: What's
5: the point? Exactly.
11: You can understand.
5: Tell me, I'd love to know your thoughts. What is the point? 0344 499 1000 is an obstacle. I particularly wanted to hear your thoughts on that reform pledge to build new detention centres for illegal migrants in areas that vote green, as we see Channel Boat migrants arrivals set to hit 200,000 today. Give us a call on that, 0344 499 1000. I'd also love to hear your thoughts on Keir Starmer saying this is a crisis that we need to deal with when it comes to to anti-Semitism. But isn't it time for stopping talking? No more meetings and just some action, Prime Minister? Your thoughts on that also welcome. We'll take your calls up next. This is Talk.
0: Your antidote to idiocy. 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
0: 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Talk. Travel trouble.
1: It's still very slow for the clockwise side of the M60 to an earlier broken down lorry between the Swinton interchange and Whitefield at junction 17. The vehicles are on the hard shoulder, but traffic remains. And severe delays for the southbound side of the M5. It is closed to an earlier accident between Burnham on Sea and Bridgewater North. The anti-clockwise side of the M25 now clear between Orpington and the Swanley interchange. So that's your latest. I'm Hannah Cox.
0: Just Talk with 28-day matured conversation across the UK. Have you got the guts for talk? The home of common sense. This is Talk.
5: This is Talk, the home of common sense. Let's get straight to your calls. 11:33 is the time. Amanda is in Essex. Amanda, what do you want to say?
23: I have to say, lovely Julia, that I'm not entirely averse to the idea of a detention centre where I live, because currently we have a migrant camp with 1,200 to 1,500 migrants, a hotel in the town centre with another 200, and an unspecified quantity of HMOs.
5: Yep.
23: And if it were to be repurposed with a bit of razor wire and some nice German shepherds into a detention centre,
5: you'd be quite happy.
23: I can't say that I would be unhappy
5: no,
23: about
5: it. I'm with you all the way. But apparently this is horrible and dehumanising, and we keep being told by the Green Party this would be illegal. And he's like, it's not illegal to put people, lock people up who've got no right to be here and then to deport them. It's not illegal.
23: I agree. It would be so nice to walk into my town centre and not find someone defecating on the pavement.
5: That would be nice. Is that too much to ask? Have you genuinely seen that?
23: Yes, and loitering about in large groups to the extent that most of us now have our shopping delivered and our town centre is dying, I'm afraid.
5: Which town centre is that?
23: Braintree. Yeah. We have about 400 busked in every day to loiter about and shoplift and intimidate a bit.
5: I mean, certainly, the crime in my local high street in North London, I mean, virtually all, you hear, not judging on the colour of skin, or judging when I hear them speak, they're foreign. They're not from around these parts.
23: I don't recognise my sleepy little market town. We don't have much of a market anymore either, because one market stallholder cannot guard all the way round his stall and cannot afford security, so they don't come here anymore.
5: So it's a free for all. I mean, So you'd be quite happy with that. I couldn't agree with you more. It was actually Dan Hodges from Ellen Sunday, a regular on the station, when I was saying I love this policy, because you know that you live in a Labour voting area, they'll be putting a detention centre near you, and I'm like, well, they're in the Holiday Inn at the top of the road. I'd rather they were in a detention centre.
23: Razor wire around the Holiday Inn, see if I can.
5: I mean, yes, please, I say. I tell you what, though, you can't get in that Holiday Inn. Oh, I mean, the guards are just there within a second if you try to go in to sort of have a conversation with someone. No, no, no. I even standing outside, they literally sent people outside to say, why are you here? I'm going, I'm sorry, I live around here. I can stand anywhere I sodding well want. I mean, just extraordinary. But they let them out. Anyway, Manda, couldn't agree with you more. Speaking for the nation, thank you for that. Andrew is in Hertfordshire. Hello, Andrew. What do you want to say?
2: Yeah, in relation... Good morning. I hope you had a great bank holiday.
5: Thank
2: in relation to Keir Starmer,
5: Why? We were having a nice show, Andrew. Why? Why do you have to do that?
2: Because apparently, you might not be aware of this, he apparently is the Prime Minister. He doesn't realise
5: it. I was going to say, who's going to tell him?
2: So, look, this whole thing with the anti-Semitism, he's not leading. He needs to lead. So, today he had a meeting about nothing. He should have just come out and said, every single school, when you're back to school, you listen to The World at War, Laurence Olivier, and when they went into Auschwitz. It's on YouTube. Here's the link. Yeah. Every university is to play that in the canteen every day. Every civil servant has to watch that. That we have to start with a platform of the reality of the fact there are 14 million Jews in the world and there are 4 million Muslims in the UK. Who's the problem?
5: Yeah, I mean that is simply the reality. But again, I think we need education about the Holocaust. We need and we need education about Israel. We really do. We need education also about what happened in the Gaza War, because the lies that are still perpetrated on the BBC, on Sky News, elsewhere are quite outrageous.
2: Yeah, the one to listen to. I'd love you to interview her. I'll send you the link. It's Melanie Phillips.
5: Oh, no, no. Great. I love Melanie. I'm a big fan. We were actually trying to get Melanie Phillips. She's getting a plane around now. We wanted Melanie Phillips on the show today. I'm in close contact with Melanie Phillips. We've interviewed her about her various books on the subject as well. Andrew, I couldn't agree with you more. And again, it's really, really simple. We're fed up. We're fed up with talk. A bit of leadership, a bit of action is what we need.
2: Yeah, when you look at the way Mahmood, give her a due, she tried. She said, we're putting £7 million towards this. That's nothing. First and foremost, you had to tax people to get there.
5: Yeah.
2: She didn't come out and say anything. And just so you know, I will buy you and Melanie Finnish Phillips at lunch or dinner, wherever you like. I'll pick up the wine and the food.
5: I'd
2: love to have lunch with you or dinner.
5: I was going to say, you're a brave man, no matter. Anyway, Andrew, that's a very kind offer. Thank you very much, Dean. 11:38 is the time. We're going to go straight to a break. Then we're going to be talking to former Met DCI Mike Neville about, well, this call for zero tolerance on the street crime, but also why the Met police are trying to extradite the key suspect in Madeleine McCann's abduction and, well, we fear murder from Germany. This is Talk.
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5: Good morning. Welcome back to the show. 11:41 is the time. I'm Julia Hartley-Brewer. This is Talk. Let's talk right now to Mike Neville. He's a former Metropolitan Police Detective Chief Inspector about various different crime stories. Very good morning to you, Mike.
28: Good morning, Julia.
5: Thank you for joining us. Well, let's talk about crime here in this country. Kemi Badenoch, the Tory leader, is vowing to bring toughness back to Britain, pledging a crackdown on welfare, asylum, but also, crucially, low-level crime. She said voters are crying out for a tough approach in terms of consequences for those ripping off the system. No tolerance to crimes like shoplifting, fare dodging, vandalism, public drug taking, she says, which are making life miserable for so many people. I mean, yes, 100% you say yes to that, but unfortunately this is the sort of thing that every would-be government and every government seems to pledge, but it never seems to happen. Is this possible? Can we actually operate this sort of Rudy Giuliani, New York-style zero-tolerance policy here in the UK?
28: If they significantly increase the police officers on the streets, and if they significantly change the target, so if you said to the police, your entire focus will be on cracking down on crime and get rid of all the background activity like diversity targets and all that sort of thing.
5: Yeah.
28: So the complete focus is on arresting villainy, arresting shoplifters. As I've said on here before, when I was a young PC at Clapham in the late 80s and 90s, you had to get 10 arrests a month else the sergeant was on your tail. Well, you know, I did an FOI request for the Met, and 70% of them hadn't arrested one person in a year.
5: Which I find utterly perplexing. What on earth are they doing?
28: I don't know. You know, 95% of them had arrested five or less. But and also with this, you've got the political will here. So it's all right coming out, because we've heard all this before, haven't we? But under the Tories, Theresa May, who's probably the worst Home Secretary and probably the worst, well, she's competing with Starmer about being the worst Prime Minister. She brought in that £200 rule for shoplifting, which dumbed down shoplifting.
5: And basically, it was 100 previously, then it moved up to 200. Basically, don't bother prosecuting under that amount. So everyone started shoplifting up to 199.99.
28: Of course, and then she really cracked down on stop and search, and so that reduced it as well, and also the police are not keeping up with technology. You keep hearing about, oh, we're going to use this facial recognition stuff. Do you know what? They're not even using stuff that's been there 30 years. So every shop in London has got a CCTV camera, yet they solve 1% of shopliftings. All our phones have got tracking devices, but they're solving 1% of mobile phone snatches. You know, 40% of households have a CCTV camera or a Ring doorbell, and yet 5% of burglaries are solved. Yeah. So there are some simple things that we could do. Yeah.
5: Well, they don't check it. That's the thing. People say the case closed. They didn't have the evidence. They didn't have the evidence because they didn't ask for the evidence, or they didn't ask the evidence until a month later, and then that CCTV had already gone and things like that. I mean, whenever I've been a victim of a crime or a witness to a crime, it has blown my mind, the level of incompetence and the slowness. Blown my mind. And it's sort of, this is non-functioning. As much as I want to blame the police chiefs for their failures of leadership. I'm, you know, and I know a lot of coppers who I think are really good people who desperately want to do the right job.
28: Absolutely.
5: That you, they're literally not doing the basic job.
28: There are so many brave officers, and we saw that at Golders Green recently.
5: Yeah.
28: But just simple things, Julie, that, you know, I was in charge, I'd introduce things like this. If a tweet is going to be investigated, then a superintendent has to write their name and say, I agree. So it's not down at the lower levels. The highest ranks have to decide the priorities, because the police should not be investigating this nonsense. It should be swept away.
5: No, exactly. But also, don't investigate someone claiming they've been misgendered, which isn't an actual thing.
28: Yeah.
5: Using correct grammar and correct biological information is not a crime and never has been. But saying, you know, Jews are rats, kill all Zionists, that is a crime. I would like people to be arrested for that, thank
28: exactly.
5: you very much, but they don't.
28: No, they don't. And as I say, I think we lack the political will. It's all right saying this, but I think the government, people are looking at the mainstream parties, particularly Labour, who've let all these prisoners out, cut down.
5: The Tories would have done. The Tories would have done it. There weren't any prison spaces.
28: But then you also had the 1-year sentence removed, so you can't be sent to jail.

0: of tag breaches have anything done with them. And that could be as simple as don't do it again. You don't get people think the tag goes off, the old bill come round, right, you broke the curfew,
1: off
0: you're
1: to going prison. To jail. Yeah. Doesn't happen. And this is the thing.
0: They're lying to us.
1: Yeah, well, even when we say, well, someone's going to serve 10 years behind bars. No, they're not. They're going to serve 3 or 4 at best. And even then. But this is the thing. But also, going back to doing zero tolerance. I mean, everyone I talk to in my local road, you know, rubbish bins everywhere, the littering, the cycling, high speed and scootering on pavements outside a nursery, you know, just the fly tipping, the phone snatching, the you know, scooters everywhere. I mean, just the general, like, does no one care about this street anywhere feeling that people feel? And also, great, why am I paying for everything? Why am I queuing up to pay the till when he's just walked out with 200 quid's worth of stuff and nothing's going to happen? And people feel like they're being taken as mugs. But what happened in New York, and I know there's some evidence for and against, but the general view was, and I'd lived in New York before and stayed in it afterwards, was that when you actually start tackling, you know, the guy urinating in the street, the guy littering, you know, somebody who's dropped their cigarette butt, the broken window, this, that actually, interestingly, these people have usually got drugs on them, or they've got a weapon on them. They're on their way to or from another crime. You take those people off the streets and everything becomes better. And you do actually stop the serious crimes as well, because there are not all these law-abiding, lovely people wandering around who are being really thoughtful to people who then suddenly commit violent crimes. They're the problem all the time. Well,
0: there's probably 20,000 people who commit most of the crime. We should just, like, that's it, the end of the line.
1: Thank you.
0: Because, you know, I've always been involved in youth work and stuff, and you think I'll give people 1, 2, 3 chances. Yeah. When you're on your 159th chance,
1: maybe.
0: That is bad. Yeah. And if you've got 100 convictions, bearing in mind the police solve, you know, 1% of crimes, if you've got 100 convictions for theft, that means you've done 10,000 thefts. Yeah. This is how prolific.
1: Let's be honest about it. Can I just get you, before we go, I want to talk to you also about Madeleine McCann. It is 19 years since she disappeared. And the Metropolitan Police, who've been looking into the searching for her, they're now wanting to bring Christian Bruckner to Britain to stand trial for the abduction and murder of Madeleine McCann. One of Scotland Yard's most senior officers is leading that push to charge the German suspect before the 20th anniversary of her disappearance next May. Basically, he's the man who was, you know, the prime suspect, the chief suspect for the Germans. He was serving time for a very long time for rape of an elderly woman, but he was in the area at the time prior to Liz. He's been the prime suspect for many years. They basically, everyone thought they were going to charge him, but they don't have enough evidence, or there's plenty of evidence of him being a paedophile and being a danger to children. There's a whole big thing about how we can't extradite him because, because the Germany won't extradite to non-EU countries. So it's another argument against Brexit. But realistically, if we've got the evidence, why don't we just give it to the German authorities so they can prosecute him?
0: Because I don't think they have the evidence.
1: Yeah, exactly.
0: I went over to Portugal with Mike Sullivan from The Sun to review the case. Yep. So I've actually seen the scene, spotted it. I've actually offered my assistance to the parents. And I'll say this again, I'm disappointed that they've never got back to me because my expertise on finding images and the like. Yep. But there's been a misconstrued. I was a military police in Germany, and I've been out to help the German police since. And one of the phrases that came up is the German police said they had concrete evidence. Mm. Now, in this country, that would mean, oh, I've got fingerprints, DNA, and a CCTV, and I'm doing it. In Germany, it means there's something tangible, like there's a reason to suspect him. So it's far less. So that misinterpretation of that phrase, concrete evidence, is really here. Now, as you said, extraditing, the German penal code says they don't extradite to non-EU countries. So that is a simple fact. You've got the other complicating factor that the evidence is from another country, Portugal. You've got all that here. And also for extradition, you normally extradite somebody when you literally bring them back and you've got sufficient evidence to charge. It would be very difficult to justify, I would suggest, arresting Bruckner under reasonable grounds. Yes, he's an evil man. He is a paedophile. He's a wicked person. He was in that place at that time. But you know what? We've seen this with cases before. Timothy Evans was in 10 Burlington Place when his wife and child were murdered, and he was hanged in the 50s. But it wasn't him. He was in the wrong place at the wrong time. So you've got to have real evidence. And I just don't think, no matter how evil Bruckner is, there isn't sufficient evidence to extradite him at this moment.
1: Okay, really interesting to that. Thank you very much indeed, Mike Neville, former Met DCI. Thank you for that. Tom Slater, listening to that, what do you make in terms of that particular case, Madeleine McCann? Because, I mean, millions...

0: millions has been spent in the search for her. I think the realization is now, I mean, most people view, you know, that she sadly was abducted and killed. Mm-hmm. And so we're not like hoping to find her in someone's basement, realistically. And although one could understand why the parents would still be holding out hope after cases in Austria and Belgium and America, where young abducted girls have been found many years later. But you know, it seems pretty cack-handed by the British police as well. We know it was by the Portuguese police, well, that's for sure.
1: Quite. I mean, that is the story of the Madeleine McCann tragic saga, isn't it? Is that you have the original horrific disappearance and then all of this sort of litany of incompetence which attended it afterwards. Is this going to bring any more clarity? Who knows? It's quite clear that Bruckner himself is a string of pretty depraved things on his charge sheet. But as ever with these things, I think one thing that the McCann case showed is just, especially when you've got police forces trying to operate across borders, even more things can fall by the wayside than otherwise.
0: Absolutely. 11:52 is the time. Up next, we're going to be talking to Net Zero Watch's Maurice Cousins as Tony Blair has had a go at Ed Miliband for chasing climate targets over cheaper bills. Is anyone else going to speak up? This is Talk.
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10: Slow on the M80 northbound in Falkirk due to a broken down vehicle between Junction 7, Hags and 8 for the M876. Q's M6 northbound in Manchester due to an accident between Junction 27, Standish and 28 for Leyland. And severe delays on the M5 southbound in Somerset. It's been closed between Junction 22, Burnham-on-Sea and 23, Bridgewater North, following an accident involving a tanker which has led to a fuel spillage on the carriageway. Diversion signposted via the A38 and A39. I'm Simon Field.
2: This is Talk. Converting negative agitation into positive conversation across the nation. Hear it, see it. This is Talk.
0: This is Talk. I'm Julia Hartley Brewer. This is a post-bank holiday thing. My timings are terrible. It's 11:55 and Maurice Cousins is waiting on the line. He's campaign director at Net Zero Watch. Good morning to you, Maurice.
11: Good morning.
0: It's going to have to be short but sweet. I do apologise for that. But I mean, it should be short but sweet, like Ed Miliband's career. But sadly, it's going to be the opposite of that. But so Tony Blair is the latest person to call on Ed Miliband and the government to basically stop chasing climate targets over giving people cheaper bills. Nice to hear that there's a bit more common sense coming out of even a former Labour leader if we're not getting it from the current Labour leader or his cabinet.
11: Yes, I mean, it is good news that we're having elite defections like Tony Blair.
0: Defection, I love that.
11: Coming out and sort of, you know, firing across Miliband's bow. But I mean, you know, if there is a reason why energy is seen as primarily a climate first, you know, issue, I think Tony Blair needs to take some responsibility.
0: Thank you.
11: You know, if you go back to his time as when he was the Prime Minister of Britain, he was really at the vanguard of a lot of this rubbish.
0: Yep.
11: So from about 1997, right up until the time when he left in 2007, he was pushing both the Americans. So he was lobbying both Bill Clinton and George W. Bush to go further on this when they didn't want to push on it. He was also lobbying the European Union to adopt very ambitious climate targets and renewable energy targets. In 2006, when the Stern Review was published, which set off really all of this, and it was Tony Blair who commissioned that, and that sort of laid the ground, if you like, for the Climate Change Act in 2008. You know, Tony Blair said, and I quote, "There is nothing more serious, more urgent, more demanding of leadership than," and he goes on to say, "climate change. Yep. Should we fail to rise to this challenge, I don't believe we will be able to explain ourselves to future generations that we've let down." So, you know, it feels to me that, you know, what we're going through in the 2020s, it's really about we are living with the consequences of Blair, most of the things that he was pushing
0: for. Absolutely. And the same, we've got the same with the Conservatives who are now going, oh, it turns out it was all in madness. I mean, the thing is, we always knew it was. Some of us were speaking out about it the whole way through. But it is extraordinary. Do you think he's just realised the error of his ways, you know, and a sinner who repents, we should be welcomed, etc.? Or is it just, no, now they've realised it's not convenient, and you get all the little virtue signalling points when you want them, and then when you're not getting virtue signalling points because the public, after climate change madness has hit reality and gone smashing into it and the voters aren't happy anymore, then you realise that actually it's not popular. Do you think he's actually changed his point of view?
11: I think he has. I think reality is starting to collide with him. I mean, look, he is still committed to net zero in principle.
0: They all are, aren't they?
11: But I think that there are a number of things that are making it inescapable for them to realise the error of their ways. One being the rise of China. And I think there is a bit of a, oh God, what's happening to us and in Europe now? We really are falling behind. And you've got these two great powers of the United States and China, and Europe, you know, is both
0: of which, by the way, and again, China's never played along with this madness. America talked a good game whilst they were pumping out as much oil and gas and fracking as they could. But going, yes, you carry on with all this net zero stuff. Meanwhile, Europe has basically impoverished itself.
11: Yes, that is true. But I think the other area where I think it's causing them to wake up is what's happening with Russia.
0: Yeah.
11: And the reality is we can't rearm and we can't credibly deter Russia if we don't have heavy industry, if we don't have steel, if we don't have ammonia, if we
0: facts.
11: Don't have plastics.
0: Facts. Maurice, this policy doesn't survive the facts. That's it, Maurice Cousins. Great to have you on. Thank you so much from Net Zero Watch. Up next, Conservative peer Lord Craig McKinley. This is Talk.
2: Talk. News. 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On the hour. Headlines.
12: Good afternoon. Medics are evacuating two crew members from the cruise ship where there's been a deadly virus outbreak. Three people have died, having had hantavirus, and four others are symptomatic. Dr. Maria van Kerkhove from the World Health Organization gave this statement.
13: Epidemiologic investigations are also underway to better understand the source of exposures of the suspected cases. Contact tracing is ongoing. Further laboratory testing continues.
12: The Prime Minister's asked industries such as the arts, universities and trade unions to reflect on how anti-Semitism takes form in their sectors and to work to stamp it out. Sir Keir Starmer said he was raising the bar for universities.
14: We're calling on universities to demonstrate action. We will now expect them to publish the scale of the problem on their campuses, as well as the specific steps they have taken to clamp down on it. There will be zero tolerance for inaction.
12: Cabinet member Steve Reid says Labour is focused on getting the vote out this Thursday, despite reports of backbenchers planning an open letter asking for the Prime Minister to set a resignation date. Former Labour and now Independent MP Carl Turner told Talk how he felt about a potential coup.
15: I'm not surprised that backbench Labour MPs who came in 2024 disgruntled and concerned. Look, these local elections are going to be the test, right? Because MPs go back to Parliament, they look at their own situation, they think, goodness me, if this was a general election, I'm gone. And that's what concentrates mine.
12: The car industry rebounded last month, with the number of vehicles registered being the highest April since 2019. It was a big month for EVs as well, as the 2 millionth battery electric car was registered. Manchester Airport's been ranked the UK's worst for flight delays, with an average of 19 minutes. Birmingham, Bournemouth, Southampton and Gatwick are also in the top five worst.
2: Talk. News. Update. Across the UK. On DAB+, on YouTube, on the app, on your mobile, the home of common sense. This is Talk. Your antidote to idiocy. Julia Hartley Brewer's Talk Nation.
0: Good afternoon. Welcome back to the show. 2 minutes past midday is the time. This is Talk, the home of common sense. For me, Julia Hartley Brewer. And whether you're listening on DAB Plus Radio or your smart speaker, watching on YouTube or your connected device, thank you so much for your company. If you've missed anything from the show, and why would you, go to my YouTube page, the Julia Hartley Brewer Show. Hit subscribe so you never have to miss a thing. Coming up in this hour, we're going to discuss the fact that small boat migrant arrivals are on course to hit 200,000 since the crisis began in 2018. That's just the ones we know about, by the way. Labour MPs discussing plans to demand that Keir Starmer sets a date for his resignation in an open letter. This is what they did to try and get rid of Tony Blair and to put Gordon Brown in. And Keir Starmer has been hosting a Downing Street summit today to address anti-Semitism. Another meeting, a few more speeches, a press conference and all of that. But he's warning a rise in attacks against British Jews is a crisis for all of us. Yeah, you'd think it would mean he would actually do something about it, wouldn't he? And of course, we're also going to talk about pub closures. Around two pubs closed each day in the first 3 months of the year, according to new industry figures. I'm delighted to say that joining me today is Tom Slater, editor of Spiked Online. And the question we are putting to you, again, as you know, you can call in about whatever you want, as you do. But Channel Boat and migrant arrivals set to hit 200,000 after 8 years today. Those latest Home Office figures we're expecting will show, because it was only a very small number off that mark after Sunday's arrivals. We'll get Monday's arrivals later today. At the same time, Reform yesterday has pledged to build new detention centres for illegal migrants. And they said they're going to prioritise building them in areas that vote green, whether it's for a local council this Thursday or for an MP in the next general election. If they become the next government, they say they're going to prioritise putting them in green areas, Labour areas and Tory areas. And if you vote for a Reform Council, you vote for Reform MP, you will not have a detention centre in your area. They've been accused of playing politics. But reality is, at least if they're in a detention centre, they wouldn't be able to come out. Right now, they're in the Holiday Inn. They're in the bedsits at the top of the road. So wouldn't I rather have them in a detention centre, even in my area? Well, the answer for me is a big fat yes. Love to know what the answer from you is. Give us a call, 0344 499 1000. Text the word TALK and your message to 87222. Get in touch on X at Talk TV. Calls are charged at the national rate and text costs one standard network rate message. Tom Slater, I'm just going to put that question to you before we go to our first guest in this hour. Would you rather eat toffee with toenails on it or have a cup of tea that someone has weeded or something? These ridiculous yeah. Would you rather have a load of illegal migrants in a detention centre in your local area, or a load of illegal migrants, as you probably do right now, walking freely from the local hotels and in the local shops, working with their Uber Eats and Deliveroo bikes, working illegally. I mean, it's a really easy choice for me.
1: You would think so, wouldn't you? I'm old-fashioned, so I think if people break the law, they should be punished for it. I also think if you have no right
0: changed.
1: To be here, you shouldn't be allowed to roam around. This used to be quite straightforward, I think. I mean, I even think that the argument for legal migration and to what extent and how much and whatever that people over the years have gone back and forth about is premised on the idea that there is such a thing as illegal migration because there are flows that we might not want because you cannot check sufficiently where people are coming from, what their convictions may or may not be, if the only barrier to entry is the channel and being able to pay a people smuggler. This is kind of obvious up until about 5 minutes ago. That's what's so infuriating, I think, about so many of the crazy things that have happened in society is everyone agreed this was ridiculous.
0: Everyone but the dangerous. Very, very, very crazy fridge.
1: Yeah, exactly. And yet now it's just the status quo. So, no, of course, if people, if someone's first act in this country is to break the law by entering illegally, yeah, why should they be able to
0: but they're desperate.
1: Roam around?
0: They're desperate. When they get on those boats from, let me check, very war-torn, dangerous France. Mm. I hope it's not war-torn and dangerous. I head there in August.
1: No, exactly.
0: Who knows if that civil war will still be ongoing?
1: You might have to get a dinghy back.
0: I might have to get a dinghy back. It'd be damn sight cheap. Well, probably a shorter queue in the airport, but there than the airport queue. But there we are. But no, but that's the thing. You know, the argument is premised on that it's terribly dangerous and awful, and that's why they have to come here. But that argument simply doesn't wash anymore.
1: Of course, it doesn't. I think people have seen that now. Even if you've got someone who is a quote unquote legitimate asylum seeker, it's not obvious to me at all that therefore that should mean you're able to move around Europe trying to find the best fit for you in terms of where, you know, your family are or whatever. That doesn't seem to me a right that they have. But also it's obvious, and it has been for some time, that this is in large part a funnel for illegal migration. You saw that when during Rishi Sunak's time they realised that a third of the small boats arrivals were coming from Albania, which is not a war-torn country despite the many problems that it has. You see that when you see some of the horrific crimes which have been committed by people who are fleeing charges in other countries rather than war and pestilence. So, yeah, the illusion is shattered now, and I think people are willing to go places politically that they wouldn't have done previously in order to get on top of it.
0: Oh, I've completely. I'm just, again, deport, round people up, send ICE in equivalent, I do not care, deportation centres, bye-bye, turn the boats back, I'm done. I don't think I'm unusual in that. Done now. Everyone's taken the mick out of us. They are literally mocking us. I'd love to know the thoughts of my next guest. Lord Craig McKinley is a Conservative peer who's been speaking up on these sort of issues for a very long time. Good morning. Well, good afternoon to you, Craig.
16: Now, hi there, Julia. Thank you for joining. Glad to be on.
0: What do you make of this? First of all, the figures. 200,000 boat migrant arrivals in the last 8 years. Those are, by the way, the ones we know about. That doesn't include all the back of the lorry, under the train arrivals. It doesn't include the, let's face it, it will be in the low millions, but millions of people who have overstayed their visas, work, study, tourist visas, and are still here working illegally or living somehow on benefits. What do you make of those figures, and what should be done about it?
16: Well, it's a shame now that we only ever talk about this properly when we hit these ridiculously high milestones. Yeah. Now, each one of these, in terms of accommodation, their legal aid fees, all of that cost that goes with each of these illegal migrants is about £100,000 each. So 200,000 times £100,000 is a colossal £20 billion.
0: Ouch.
16: That is the cost of just looking after these people. Now, we have an unusually high, and this is one of the pull factors, an unusually high acceptance rate compared to anywhere else in European countries. Spain, remarkably low, well, apart from their recent amnesty, but Germany...
0: Well, apart from their recent amnesty for 500,000 illegal migrants.
16: I mean,
0: who, by the way, now all have EU passports, and if we open up a bit more free movement, particularly for under-30s, with the EU, which is what Starmer wants to do, can all just come here completely legally.
16: Well, this is what people who seem keen on the Great Reset ought to be getting into their heads, what it actually really does mean. But yeah, just those costs alone, because we are seem to be a soft touch and we get a higher rate of approvals in other countries. Now, once they have settlement and then they have the right to bring their families, you're now into many, many hundreds of billions of pounds worth of cost over the rest of their lives. Because, you know, just generally, it's just the way it is. They're not all doctors and engineers, if you haven't noticed. A lot of them will be doing low-paid work for the rest of their lives and will be on universal credit, probably housing benefits, and all the rest of it. We are taken for mugs. And as you've been discussing in that preamble, something has got to be done about it. Now, that something has got to be the ECHR coming out of that, because this is the root of the madness, where even hardened criminals, as was being discussed, that get themselves into the UK seem to amazingly have a claim because their, you know, children don't like Albanian chicken nuggets or whatever other ridiculous thing that we, I'm afraid, have become sort of battle drunk over, really, over the years. There's almost nothing that shocks us. But we've been taken for fools, and you're quite right, Julia. You'll have people who are in on a student visa, and then they claim asylum towards the end of that student visa. I mean, you couldn't make this up as a as a scheme of madness. But of course, you've got people like the Green Party seem to think we shouldn't have borders at all. Everybody is welcome, and all of that nonsense.
0: Do you think they understand the actual outcome of that? The number of millions of people who would turn up here if we did have a no deportation policy. Do you think that they like the idea of it? Because this idea that that left wing thing, which is no one's illegal. Well, no one's illegal, but you can legally be someone you're not allowed to be. Like you're not illegal, but you're also not allowed to just come and stand in my sitting room if you feel like it. That would make you illegal because you'd be trespassing. I mean, is it just that they want to be nice? Or do you think they genuinely understand the concept, which is that if you said that Britain was basically an open house for anybody who wanted to come here, how many millions of people would come here to live here?
16: Well, you were in a completely different place from the refugee conventions of old in the 1950s and the remnants of the Second World War. And there's lots of arguments about what that actually means. I mean, what I think it means, as I'm sure you probably agree, it's the first country that you come to.
0: Yep.
16: It isn't a shopping list to go wherever you fancy, wherever the benefits might be better, where you're given four-star accommodation. That is not written in the refugee convention of the 1950s. It is seeking sanctuary in the first safe place. Yep. And that is not France. You know, France is safe enough. It's not Britain after you've been through France. And also within that convention is a duty to return to your own country once things subside and it's safe again. I mean, we all hear of mad stories like Afghans going back who've claimed asylum in the UK or going back home for holidays.
0: Yeah.
16: And then coming back again.
0: No, this is routine, and it's just extraordinary. What do you make of a reforms policy announcement yesterday to build these detention camps? I mean, look, at the end of the day, as soon as you say we're going to deport a load of people, you're going to have detention camps because everyone's just going to disappear otherwise. But the idea is they wouldn't be there for months or years. They'd be there for a couple of weeks while the process, everything's organised. But saying we're going to prioritise building them in green voting areas, and certainly if you vote reform, council or MP, you will not, or yes, you get that, you get majority, you will not have one in your area. What do you make of that policy?
16: Well, I must admit, I did smile and I quite liked the idea. I thought it was a very clever idea. But the reality is what's going on now, of course, you've got this Labour government saying, oh, well, we're closing a load of hotels.
0: Yeah.
16: But then in the second breath, they're not saying, but they're going to be pitching up in an HMO next to you very soon.
0: I would rather have them in hotels rather than in a bedsit three doors down.
16: In a way, so would I. But I thought the reform plan was quite funny. It's a bit akin to the plan that I had for green voters. I was suggesting on the net zero stuff, and I know you had Maurice Cousins on just before me, who I know extremely well. I've recommended that anywhere that's a green area should be disconnected from the electrical grid and see how they get on with pure renewables, see how they can...
0: I'm loving it. Well, certainly when the wind doesn't blow enough and the sun doesn't shine enough and then everyone else is having to rely on gas or nuclear. I think some of them don't mind a bit of nuclear, but certainly gas. At that point, don't get to have any electricity because you don't like gas. The rest of us will be sitting there enjoying our... having all our heating on.
16: Yeah. We don't actually hear about the environmental issues, about net zero or anything else from the Greens anymore. They seem to have moved on from that to be some pro-Palestinian, heavy overtones of anti-Semitism and all the rest of it, and very, very wacky left-wing politics. They seem to be taking up where Jeremy Corbyn left off.
0: Oh, there's no doubt at all about that. Can I ask you, going back to net zero, the conversation we did have about Tony Blair, basically the latest Labour bigwig basically saying, you need to drop this net zero nonsense because, they still pretend they believe in it, it's just you've got to prioritise people paying their bills making sure you get the gas and the oil out of the North Sea. Do you think that Tony Blair, and you were an MP during a lot of this time, do you think that Tony Blair has changed his mind, realised it was all a big scam and it's all a load of nonsense and it won't achieve anything and it's not achievable at all and affordable? Or do you think that it's no longer politically a good idea to put forward these cases? Do you think he ever believed in it? Do you think he believes in it now or not? What are your thoughts on that?
16: Tony Blair might be many things, but he's most certainly not a stupid man. And he has, I think, come to a conclusion that many people are gradually coming to the conclusion of, which is net zero simply doesn't work. It's unachievable, it's unaffordable. And
0: but hold on a minute, but anyone who'd bothered doing the maths could have worked that out.
16: Well, I mean,
0: 10
16: I
0: years
16: worked,
0: ago,
16: I
0: you
16: worked,
0: did, I did.
16: I worked at Julia about 15 years ago, but yes, I've been doing my best to get people to catch up. But
0: you, no, you've been, I've got to say, you've been an absolute star on this issue, and I've been speaking out and trying to draw sense into your own party, the Conservatives, all those years. They finally come round to their senses now, but my God, they did a lot of damage first.
16: Well,
0: but
16: I think what Tony Blair is seeing is saying that uniquely Britain is standing alone in making ourselves poorer and colder. Why are we doing that? The rest of the world is going, well, yaboo to that, especially on the back of problems with the Middle East.
0: Yeah.
16: We should be sitting pretty. We might have higher prices and all the rest of it, but if it was at least domestically derived, we'd be raising a lot of jobs, a lot of revenue, nice lot of tax, and we would have a massive amount of energy security.
0: Yeah. And funnily enough, gas from the North Sea that comes down a pipeline is cheaper and more reliable than gas that you ship in on a ship from the Strait of Hormuz that's liquefied natural gas. I mean,
16: the ultimate madness, of course. The ultimate madness is we are getting piped gas from Norway that is being extracted out of the same basin.
0: Yeah.
16: Probably, you know, probably across the median line where it sort of should be ours, but it's in coming out the same hole. And we're paying Norway now £40 billion a year for the gas that we could be getting out for ourselves.
0: Absolutely
16: insane.
0: Now,
16: if that is not completely and utterly bonkers, I don't know what is.
0: Absolutely.
16: But the one good truism, and you've just mentioned it, people were saying for years, oh, well, it's international price of gas. Well, that might be true for LNG, which is environmentally horrific because of the transport, the gasification, all the rest of it. But it is not true for piped gas, as you just said.
0: Absolutely,
16: the local,
0: absolutely.
16: Regional market, and more especially, if it was coming out of our own fields, we'd have a lot more control about pricing and availability.
0: Exactly.
16: And that's what we've lost.
0: Exactly. I mean, it's amazing. All these countries would get have all this benefit from doing this oil and gas work. But, and yet, apparently, we uniquely in the world wouldn't. Let's talk more specifically about the local elections coming up. Just 2 days' time. I mean, thank God they're almost over. Can't wait to see the results. Many people are saying that, you know, the main thing we're going to see is the trouncing of the Labour Party. The Tories are set to lose about 500 seats, about a third of those that are going up for grabs. So the Labour Party predicted to lose a heck of, you know, more than half, well over half. Looks like it's going to be a very bad day for Keir Starmer. He's barely even been out on the campaign trail because he's regarded as so toxic. He loses votes everywhere he turns up. How do you rate his chances of surviving these elections?
16: I've always been on a bit of a different argument on this. I think he will survive. Now, that is a bit contrary to, you know, what people like Carl Turner, who you've had on, saying, because you had 243 new Labour MPs in 2019, a horrific, you know, massive amount. I don't think we've ever seen such a turnaround of new MPs in a single parliament. Most of them didn't expect to get elected.
0: Yeah.
16: So they are rather grateful that they can be walking around their constituencies saying they're the MP, probably earning a little bit more money than, you know, they would ever have earned in whatever they were doing before.
0: Yeah.
16: Very little of them came from business, as you know. And I don't think many of them want to upset the apple cart too much. They're grateful for being where they are. They see that Keir pulled off some sort of miracle for them. No, the miracle happened because the right wing split between Conservative and Reform, and they got through the middle. There is a seat near me, sitting Bourne and Sheppey, where the Labour guy, perfectly nice guy, speak to him regularly. He won with 29% of the vote.
0: Yeah, that seems the norm now.
16: So, I was just thinking of him and many others in these seats they didn't expect to get.
0: Yeah.
16: Are probably just very grateful to be there.
0: Okay, you can say that. They want to be there.
16: They know no matter who becomes the new leader, if there was to be a new leader, they're still out. There is no.
0: Do they know that? But given that the polling suggests that Labour have got a Starmer problem, Kemi Badenoch's got the opposite. Kemi Badenoch, it would appear on the polling, has got a Tory party problem. I just want to come to that briefly with you after this. But actually, is it not worse, given that the polling suggests, and there's no evidence to see from Keir Starmer that he's able to pull it all together? I mean, we can't have another reset every 3 days. He's just rubbish at being the Prime Minister. He can't do it. He's not up to the scratch. That actually, it's worth a try, whether it's Angela Rayner, Ed Miliband, whether it's Andy Burnham, if you can get back in, Wes Streeting, whoever it is, anyone is better than Keir Starmer.
16: Oh, I think politically and electorally, that's absolutely right. But I've got a feeling many, especially newer 2019 Labour MPs, they've already written themselves off. They already know that they're out of here and they're grateful for the opportunity, once in a lifetime opportunity, a great privilege. And I enjoyed that for nearly 10 years of being a member of parliament in Westminster, which is a special place to be. I don't think that even in their wildest dreams, they think they can get back in with any other leader. And just you've been through the lineup. I mean, honestly, seriously, in your wildest drunken moment, could you really think Angela Rayner is going to come over the hill and save you if you're a Labour MP? I mean, really, you'd have to have another double shot and get off to sleep rather quickly.
0: I think that would be the best. But my God, it would be great television. Just finally then, just talking about Kemi Badenoch, you know, she's been around. I think actually I'm really impressed with what she had to say in terms of the anti-Semitic attacks in Golders Green last week. She's been taking on the pro Gaza crowd. We've actually got a little clip I want to play you of Kemi Badenoch yesterday with a heckler when she was out and about campaigning, she basically gave him what for. Here's what she had to say.
17: The rise of attacks from the Muslim peace today.
18: That's it.
17: Are they not worth protecting?
18: Thank you. The people who've died and who've been killed were Jewish people in synagogues. Let's stop pretending that something else has happened.
17: This isn't about...
18: No, yes, it is. It is. It very much is. It very much is. It very much is about Jewish people. And you can say all that you like, but this is how the 1930s started, with people pretending not to see what was happening in front of them. I am not blind. I can see. No. I'm telling people the truth.
0: She just wasn't taking no for an answer on that one, was she? Or taking yes for an answer there, Craig McKinley. I think she's been, you know, showing some really good moral leadership on this issue, which I don't think we have seen from the Prime Minister. She's got some interesting policies out. She's far more popular than the Tory party. You were someone who was trying to get the Conservative Party to be sensible on issues like immigration, like net zero, like lockdown, which has put us in the financial hole we're in right now. You've been on the right side of all those arguments. What do you think that Kemi Badenoch needs to do? You're a Tory peer right now. What does she need to do to bring up support for the Tory party so that they're not facing, well, the same threat they're facing from Reform as Labour are facing from the Greens right now?
16: Well, that's absolutely right. I mean, I'm a right winger, as you've said. Well, am I? I don't know.
0: I think you're middle of the road. I think people have started calling it right wing.
16: No, well, exactly right. I don't think I am. I'm just right thinking. I just, I've just come to these conclusions myself. And I'm very, very pleased to see that the Conservative Party, the leader of the Conservative Party, who got a lot of credit from that video yesterday. I mean, it was so good. I retweeted it myself on my own feed. She got a lot of credit for that. She's getting credit for lots of good Conservative policies that, frankly, I've been frustrated about, that I haven't heard enough of for a very long time. And she's now saying those right things that people, well, not just want to hear, but they've been desperate for. Because I think fundamentally, forget the mad whoever that was shouting at her yesterday, of which there are a few kicking around. I mean, it's all very odd. If you were to substitute Jewish for some different race, people would be up in arms that it's being discussed in that way. But seemingly in Britain today, very sadly, appallingly, anti-Semitism seems to be allowed. And you can go on a march and you can call for the global intifada or whatever you fancy, and the police will look away and do very little, and actually tell anyone who's obviously Jewish, remember the case last year, oh, you better leave this area because otherwise you might be causing a public problem. I mean, we should not be in this state. We need to stand up not just for the Jewish community, but everybody's got rights in exactly the same way in Britain. And that's what I stand for. I'm a libertarian conservative first and foremost. But going back to Kemi and where the Conservative Party is, I think we're finding our feet again. We will be hearing more, I'm sure, about tax policy. I've been asked to feed into some of that centrally, so I'm sure you would agree with it, Julia, and I'm sure many of your listeners will.
0: We shall wait and see.
16: Net zero, we're in a completely different place.
0: Well, we shall see how that works out. Craig McKinley, Lorne McKinley, Conservative here. Thank you. We covered a lot of ground there. Thank you for that. Tom Slater, just in terms of sort of moral leadership on a lot of these issues, I do think that, I mean, the Tory leader has actually been the one who's been leading on that, hasn't she, in terms of the anti-Semitism?
1: No, absolutely. I mean, there's the formal role that she continues to play, excuse me, as leader of the opposition, which therefore, when it comes to properly facing down Keir Starmer on these issues, she's stepped more into the fray. Also, whatever you think about those allegations about 50 years ago and Nigel Farage, what you may or may not have said at school, that is a, makes it more difficult, yeah, shall we say, for him to talk about this issue.
0: Absolutely.
1: Whether or not they're actually true, and he strenuously denies them. But also, I think, as you saw in that clip, I think Kemi Badenoch has a certain moral and intellectual clarity on this. She did a lot of work when she was in the Women and Equalities brief on the kind of rise of identity politics and the way that has revived anti-Semitism in its own terms.
0: Yeah.
1: So I think she has thought a lot about this and can therefore speak from that position of moral.
0: Yeah, it's not just sort of not just reactive. Yeah, indeed, very interesting. We're going to take your calls up next. 1226 0344 499 1000 is the number to call on events at home and abroad. As always, you get to choose what you want to call about. We'll take those up next. This is Talk.
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4: 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It's just been a completely different process than having a letter arrive, just completely different. And that just reassured me that I was being looked after and taken seriously.
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10: In County Down, there's slow traffic on the M1 southbound due to an oil spillage between Junction 9 Moira and 10 for Lurgan. In West Yorkshire, the M621 eastbound, that's heading between Junction 1 Beeston and 2 for Elland Road, is partially blocked due to an accident. And severe delays on the M5 southbound in Somerset. It's been closed between Junction 22 Burnham-on-Sea and 23 Bridgewater North for an earlier accident and fuel spillage. Traffic is being diverted. I'm Simon Field.
2: Turn on, tune in, speak out. A double dose of reality across the UK, the home of common sense. This is Talk.
0: This is Talk, the home of common sense. Got a variety of topics that people are calling in on. Also, just one last message about those Channel boat migrant arrivals and reform pledging to build new detention centres for illegal migrants in areas that vote green, first and foremost. Hayley says areas that vote green will get what they voted for. Areas that vote reform will also get what they voted for. It's as simple as that. Well, exactly, except, of course, if you voted green, what you actually want is not people in detention centres who've arrived here illegally. You want them being given a free house and allowed to stay and never facing deportation. It's almost like the exact opposite, isn't it? Weird that. Anyway, let's go to another call. Charles is in Darlington. Charles, you wanted to talk about where we are with Iran. What do you want to say?
5: Hi, Julia. Hi. I haven't spoken to you for a long time.
0: Where have you been?
5: I don't know. Here
0: busy,
5: and there.
0: I'm life, old. Job.
5: I'm 80 years old, almost.
0: Right.
5: And I can remember Iran as it was. I nearly went to work there once. But what can we call it? The Islamic regime in Iran. Mm. If it isn't got rid of, I'm 80. I'm not going to be around many more years. Yeah. So I'm not going to see it. But I fear for, I've got a wonderful 5 grandchildren, and I fear for them. Because if the mullahs are not totally got rid of, and Iran goes back to what it was pre-79, then they will rebuild. They will get their nuclear weapons, one way or another, because there are too many idiots in the world who will let them, like Obama did and all the rest of it. So I'm worried, because if you've got a world with a Islamic regime with nuclear weapons, the world is doomed. We're doomed, Mr. Manor.
0: Yeah, I agree with you. And again, I really wish that this Trump regime, you know, administration in the White House had actually done a bit more pre-planning. We had a military guest on earlier about, you know, the concerns that the Strait of Hormuz would be targeted by Iran, and that would be an economic problem, and that would put pressure on the West to give in. But at the end of the day, if there's a nuclear weapon basically launched on Tel Aviv, and the whole of the Middle East is dealing with that nuclear fallout, I'm sorry, you're in different territory altogether.
5: So many people, like your naval officer you had on earlier, they can now see beyond next time they go and fill their car up.
0: Yeah, this thing, if you're up against regimes who are looking in terms of generations, even hundreds of years, you need to be able to cope with this. I just wish we could have done better prep for it, us in the West, by not having mad net zero policies, America by, you know, warning countries a bit more and doing what they could to secure the Strait of Hormuz first. But we're going to, I mean, at some point we're going to have to take Iran on.
5: Well, I spent 20-odd years in the army.
0: Yep.
5: During the Cold War. And the thing about the Cold War, we had nuclear weapons.
0: Yep.
5: The Russians had nuclear weapons. The thing that's kept war away was MAD, mutually assured destruction.
0: Yep.
5: We didn't want to die. The Russians didn't want to die.
0: Yeah.
5: Problems with the mad Islamic regime, which is nothing but a death cult, they don't care. They'll blow up the world.
0: Yeah.
5: They know, as far as they're concerned, if they die, they'll go off and get their 72 virgins and all the rest of it.
0: Yeah.
5: So they don't give a damn.
0: Absolutely. And it's so important we keep remembering that. And quite apart from all the disruption they caused with Hezbollah and with Hamas and the Houthi rebels firing on the Suez Canal, and the terror attacks across not just Middle East, but across Britain, Europe, in America. I mean, I don't know why countries are putting up with it. And people say, well, you can't take them on. Well, you definitely can't take them on once they've got that nuclear weapon. Couldn't agree with you more on all of that, Charles. Thank you very much. The wisdom of a few more years on the planet there. Charles, thank you. Let's go to Simon in London. Simon, what do you want to talk about?
6: Yeah, hi, Julia. Good morning. Thanks for having me on.
0: Thanks.
6: Firstly, I'd like to say I agree with every word that Charles has just said.
0: Yeah.
6: He's absolutely right. But I want to speak very briefly about anti-Semitism.
0: Mm-hmm.
6: You're quite right when you said, I mean, you're right, completely right in all that you say on these things. And, you know, anti-Semitism has been imported back into the UK. And every willing audience with this hard left lunatic fringe.
0: Yeah.
6: But what's really annoying and upsetting is that the massive spike in anti-Semitism has been really down to so much vilification and hatred of Israel and so much propaganda and lies been spread, and they've been eaten up by people who, unfortunately, they want to believe the lies anyway.
0: Simon, your line keeps going in and out. Sorry, we got to the anyway. We missed you after that.
6: Sorry, I don't know where I was.
0: No, sorry, apologies. no, but I agree with you. Again, people are, you know, as you collect your thoughts, you know, again, if the BBC, Sky News, everyone else, they pump out these lies about genocide in Gaza, famine, killing babies, and then they say, well, people are understandably concerned and they're anti-Zionist, and that's reasonable, it's just different from anti-Semitic. We all know that actually it's the same thing.
6: It's all the same. But I also want to take it one step further.
0: Yep.
6: because apart from BBC and Sky and mainstream media, it's also pumped out every day in Parliament.
0: Yeah.
6: And you've got guys, people like Jeremy Corbyn, Zara Sultana, various other independents, etc., etc. And pretty much every day, one or more of them are standing up in Parliament, talking and pushing genocide.
0: Yeah.
6: And I really feel that in his Majesty's Parliament, MPs shouldn't be allowed to do that because they're pushing a narrative, an unfounded narrative, and they're misrepresenting.
0: Yep.
6: The facts on the ground.
0: I know so many people who are not remotely political, and I know they haven't got a racist bone in their body, and they will say, yeah, but, you know, like, Frank, why would you want to go to Israel, given what Israel's done in Gaza? And I go, what do you think Israel's done in Gaza? They've seen, you know, the UN reports and the BBC reports and the, you know, the hand-wringing, and why would they not believe it?
6: Exactly. That's the problem. And whilst this is allowed... Whilst this is allowed to be pushed out by members of Parliament and people in authority...
0: And our state-run television. Yeah.
6: Correct. We will have an anti-Semitism problem in this country. Because young people, like you've just quite rightly said, and people say, well, what about the genocide? What about this? And it's not being called out.
0: Yeah. Well, also, if you live in a world where everyone could just change the definition of words, like what a woman is, no wonder you can change what genocide is. I mean, you know, and just pretend it is. Really interesting points there, Simon. Thank you very much indeed. Appreciate that. 12:36 is the time. Tom Slater, editor of Spiked Online, listening to that. Mm-hmm. And this is an issue, isn't it, in terms of what is going on. Prime Minister, again, hosting this summit today. I've got to be honest with you. I was writing my column in the Sun on Thursday after the show, and it was about the anti-Semitism. And then I thought, oh God, the Prime Minister's doing a speech. I'll have to watch that. And I'm genuinely struggling. I'm going to start going through so many televisions at this rate. I'm just wanting to throw things. I can only listen a few minutes at a time because he makes me so angry. He talks the talk, and everyone goes, oh, he's got a Jewish wife, and his children are half Jewish. But he's just talking. He doesn't take any action.
1: No, and people have had enough of it. I think the anger amongst British Jewish communities, I know we were both up in Golders Green on the evening of the attacks itself, is palpable. And this is not what you tend to get from British Jews as well. They don't tend to protest, tend to make a lot of noise.
0: The fact that the Prime Minister couldn't get out of his car outside those gates was a very big giveaway, wasn't it? Well, we're going to talk about this a bit more. We're also going to be talking about two pubs closing every single day because of just the ridiculous pressure they are under financially. We're going to talk about all of that before we get to the top of the hour. Do stay tuned. This is Talk.
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13: Ian Collins, Afternoon Empire. 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
0: Good afternoon. Welcome back to the show. 12:40 is the time. Let's talk a little bit more about, well, the Prime Minister hosting another meeting, making more statements, talking the talk yet again, tackling anti-Semitism. Let's talk about that with Dr. Charlotte Littlewood. She's a researcher for the Institute for the Study of Global Anti-Semitism. She's also a policy and former counter-extremism coordinator for the UK government for 3 years from 2015. Very good afternoon to you, Charlotte.
15: Good afternoon.
0: Thank you for joining us. We've done your job, Tara. We haven't got time for an interview now. really great to have you here. Now, we've got another meeting today, another summit. The Prime Minister's making statements. He's been doing that all weekend. Called in, you know, lots of, you know, leaders, academics, teaching unions, NHS bosses, and they're meeting with their various different cabinet ministers to be told to take some action. Are you expecting any action to actually happen? Because talking about we need to tackle anti-Semitism isn't really going to keep working, isn't it? Tougher words aren't going to make a difference. What do you think should happen and what do you think will happen?
15: So they have actually talked about reviewing the terrorism legislation so that the IRGC can be banned. So that's really important. So if that happens, that will be hugely important and effective. They're talking about recording anti-Semitism at universities systematically and feeding that back up so that we know the scale of the anti-Semitism problem on specific campuses.
0: Don't we know that already?
15: No, that's not enforced. So there are Jewish societies recording anti-Semitism on campus, but the university themselves is not required to keep a record and then to share that record perhaps annually, which is something I think that should be happening at schools as well. But that's really important. Where it kind of fell weak, I think, was calling for Holocaust education at schools, because that's already mandatory. What needs to happen is that we talk about contemporary anti-Semitism as well as Holocaust education, so that the students know that this issue didn't end after World War II. Actually, this is an ongoing issue facing Jewish population in Britain today.
0: And they might recognise that. The thing is, it's all very well like recording things. So educating people, yes. Recording events, yes, because you need to know the scale of the problem. But the question is then, what do you do about it after that? Because, you know, I can see, and everyone I know who's been to the marches, I can't trust myself at one of these marches because I know I'll end up being arrested. These pro-Palestinian marches, which are actually have become hate marches. You know, we know there's a problem. You can hear the chants, globalise the intifada from the river to the sea. You can see the placards. You can see the, you know, the Nazi emblems on the, on the, you know, David, the Star of David, etc. I mean, you can see it. I don't need to have a report on it. I just want it to stop. And the police don't take any action. Sometimes later on, people are often getting a slap on the wrist. There is not a clear statement about you don't get to do this because it's a crime and we will not allow you to do this. So knowing about it, I mean, we know the scale. There are Jews being killed and being stabbed. There are synagogues being, you know, being an arson attack. We know it's happening. Do we need another report? Do we need any more information? Or shouldn't we just start doing something about it?
15: Yeah, we absolutely need practical action. And I think what's been really alarming is the inconsistent approach of police forces across the country with respect to criminalising slogans like River to the Sea and it being done properly in some areas and not in others. So something really has to be done to hold police groups accountable for where they haven't met this standard and not done what is expected of them in these situations. And we've seen pretty weak sentencing as well of those that have been involved in anti-Semitic crime, some just getting away with a caution. So there absolutely needs to be more deterrence. But this is a grassroots issue. This is in digital media. It is in some political commentary and narratives. It is in particularly Islamist rhetoric, which is pulling the strings of the far left. And we're not seeing what needs to really happen now is the far left dropping its relationship with Islamism.
0: Well, indeed. I mean, we're seeing on the contrary. I mean, the Corbynistas, they're embracing it full on. They're only losing out at all to the Green Party, which again has decided to embrace it full on.
15: Well, the Green Party is a real concern to me that on the back of some of Polanski's comments and what he's been doing on social media, we've actually seen a rise in popularity in the Green Party, up to 21% in the March assessment by YouGov. So that's above the 16% for Labour and Conservative.
0: A rise of what?
15: A support for the party.
0: Yeah.
15: So they're up just, what's that? Here's my maths. Less than 10%, but yeah. Above
0: but, but they're up, and you think they're up because they are pushing an anti-Semitic agenda?
15: Yeah, and quite a sort
0: which
15: of
0: they, by the way, blatantly are.
15: Yeah, I think that combined with a very strong sort of far-left populist agenda, so that is really concerning that that's actually capturing the interests of British citizens. Mm.
0: And again, I mean, and how much are you concerned about, because this is a big issue to me, that again, you talked about, you know, the need to have education about contemporary anti-Semitism. And we do have this difficulty of, you know, someone being anti-Zionist or someone being anti-Semitic. And it's perfectly legitimate for anyone to criticise Israel. Israel is the government, the IDF, Netanyahu, absolutely fine. I do it myself. Got no issue at all with that. But the issue in terms of the coverage of the 7th of October

0: expressed no concern about people dying or starving in other neighbouring countries, but you're uniquely concerned about one area where it happens to involve Israel. It seems to me that is blatant anti-Semitism.
1: I think where that was the most clear was post October 7th, on the day and the few days afterwards, where claims of genocide and support for Hamas were being made and denial of the atrocity were being made. And if you look at the rhetoric then and you really dive deep into what was going on in social media, what various politicians were saying at that point, you can really identify where the anti-Semitism is and what it is.
0: Yeah.
1: It does get greyer as we move into the conflict, and it is quite clear that Israel is using excessive force, and there are some credible human rights issues there.
0: As there are in all wars.
1: Yeah, but you can find it in the accounts that were claiming that on day dot.
0: Yeah.
1: And those that have made that their consistent campaign and have negated to mention anything about Iran and the abuse of Muslims in Iran.
0: Yeah. The mass slaughter of, you know, between 10 and 40,000 people.
1: There is a way of extrapolating who is genuinely criticising Israel on genuine grounds, and who is being anti-Semitic.
0: Yeah.
1: It is a bit difficult to be able to extrapolate that, but we have to get our head around that and do that. That's a part of the work that needs to be done.
0: Absolutely. Culture Secretary Lisa Nandy is one of those who was in this summit with the Prime Minister today, and she has suggested that some pro-Palestine marches could be banned by the government. She says they make Jewish people feel not safe to go about their daily lives. She's pointed to new powers to manage the protest marches. She said that many find incredibly intimidating. There's a difficulty, isn't there? People have a right to protest, right to freedom of speech, we argue, but these are marches which are intimidating, not because the people on them, but because, you know, they are shouting slogans which mean kill Jews. I mean, which seems to me to be something that isn't part of our freedom of speech. Would you endorse banning those marches if they cannot stop that side of things up their marches?
1: I think we've walked into this situation. You know, I think the government has created the crisis that it is now in with respect to the marches. If they had been handled right from the beginning with arrests where crimes are committed, with a proper understanding and identification of these slogans early on and met consistently across the country, we wouldn't be seeing the terrible situation that we're in now. Now, the answer to a terrible situation, I don't think, is to ban the marches. I think it is to increase the vigilance of the police, understanding of the police, training of the police, ensuring that the police actually are held accountable where they're not doing their job properly, and to increase sentencing and to do all we can, increase the enforcement around these marches to the fullest without banning.
0: You can go on the march, but if you do commit a crime, you will be pulled out of the crowd. Yeah, except the police aren't going to do that. That's the worry. Charlotte Littlewood, so good to talk to you. Really appreciate your time and your expertise. Dr. Charlotte Littlewood is a researcher at the Institute for the Study of Global Anti-Semitism. Thank you for that. We're going to take a quick break. Up next, we're going to be talking to the landlord who started that brilliant No Labour MPs in Pubs campaign, given how much they were basically undermining the British pub. He's the landlord of the Old Thatch, Andy Lennox. He's going to be talking to us about the fact that we are seeing, on average, two pubs closing every day in the first 3 months of the year. That is how hard pubs are being hit. What can we do about it? This is Talk.
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3: 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You. 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
6: In County Down, the M1 southbound is partially blocked due to an oil spillage between Junction 9 Moira and 10 for Lurgan. In West Yorkshire, slow traffic on the M621 due to an accident heading between Junction 1 Beeston and 2 for Ellen Road. Slow for the M6 northbound in Manchester due to an accident heading between Junction 27 Standish and 28 Leyland. And severe delays on the M5 southbound in Somerset. It's been closed for an oil spillage between Junction 22 Burnham-on-Sea and 23 Bridgewater North. I'm Simon Field.
5: 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Across the UK. This is Talk.
7: Good afternoon. Welcome back to the show. 12:53 is the time. And welcome back to Andy Lennox, landlord of the Old Thatch Pub in Wimborne and spokesman for the No Labour MPs in Pubs campaign, joining us to talk about, well, a rather sad story, very sad story, certainly for publicans and indeed their regulars. Two pubs closing on average every single day in the first 3 months of this year. Andy, you've been battling not just for your own pub, but for many others for a long time now. Why are they closing at such a high rate?
8: The tax burden is way too much. And this is the biggest problem that we've got. You've got two pubs going, but it's actually four hospitality venues every single day. And the tax burden and the two budgets successively have put the industry into freefall. It's a real, real problem at the moment. And we're trying to figure out what the next step is. You've got so much tax going through the system. There's just not enough money going around.
7: No, exactly. Let me talk about, by the way, they reckon this is 161 pubs the first 3 months of the year, according to the British Beer and Pub Association, have closed across England, Scotland and Wales, equivalent to 2,400 jobs. But I bet you anything, if those 2,400 jobs were in one factory in one constituency, the government would be paying attention and trying to do something about it and bailing them out, but not so for pubs. They say they're helping, but tell us, it's really important for a lot of us, we're like going to a pub, but we don't know how the money works. We're going, how much for a pint? I think, was it London hit the £10 a pint mark over the weekend? And people are going, but I'm spending a load of money. The prices are going up. How are they not able to keep their doors open? So talk us through all the different financial pressures you're under.
8: So to be totally clear, there is no dynamic support from the government at all. And the only way that that support is going to work for our industry is a VAT cut in line with Europe.
7: Okay. So what's the VAT rate you're facing at the moment?
8: We pay 20%. Mm-hmm. The average in Europe is 13%.
7: That's a big difference.
8: That is the big piece. Everywhere else in Europe values their hospitality and they value their pubs and they value their restaurants.
7: Yeah.
8: And they see it as a career. And with the advent of AI, it's going to become one of the biggest industries out there. And they see that. And they value it, and they have cut the tax burden appropriately.
7: And it's good, and it's good for local communities. It brings people together, social. I mean, everyone's worried about their kids going, "Oh, my kids, my teenagers on the computers all day on their phones." No, get them in the pub, actually socialising and talking to people and making friends and finding other halves and things like that. I mean, these are vital places in the community. So, what else you've got? Because you've got business rates as well as being a big issue, and of course, still dealing with the fallout from lockdowns.
8: Yes, yeah, so you've got the business rates. You've got your employers' NICs that have come on, so your employers' national insurance contributions that have come on. You've got increases in your business rates. You've got increases in pretty much every single part of the
7: minimum wage.
8: System.
7: A lot of these jobs,
8: minimum
7: are
8: wage,
7: the low-paid
8: living
7: jobs,
8: wage.
7: Yeah.
8: All of these things that basically have gone up. So the reason that you've got your pint and your pint's gone up by a pound is not because we're making more money. It's because we're paying the staff more money to be there.
7: Yeah.
8: And the biggest way to solve that, and the quickest way to solve that and stop this actual churn becoming an epidemic of pub closures and hospitality closures is to cut VAT to European levels.
7: Yeah.
8: You know, if we can get to a 13% VAT, to 7% VAT cuts down to 13%, that solves an enormous amount of problems. And when we're making, you know, when we want to make 10p in a pound, but we're now making 3p in a pound.
7: Yeah.
8: It just doesn't work.
7: Yeah.
8: And, that because,
7: and that's the thing. A lot of people are saying, well, you know, I was drinking at home during lockdown. I was having me getting my bottles or my cans of lager or my bottle of wine. And it's a fraction of the cost, not realizing, of course, you know, you've got rent on the premises, you've got the heating, you've got the electricity for the cooler, you know, all the pay, buy the glasses, someone to clean them, someone to serve them, all and all those taxes as well. There are a lot of extra costs. But there is, it is different. Having a drink on your own at home is different from going to the pub and having the fun of socialising with people.
8: And that community piece, you know, I mean, drinking at home is probably worse than going out to the pub and having a pint with a couple of friends. You know, and they are social spaces, they are community spaces, and they are important spaces that basically need to be looked after.
7: Yeah.
8: And you've got this problem at the moment where we are trying to employ young people. There's a big problem with youth unemployment. We are that employer, but we can't afford to employ them.
7: Yeah, absolutely.
8: Well, and what we're saying is the way to solve all of this is cut a VAT rate in line with Europe, and we'll go away and we'll make it work.
7: And we'll keep those jobs, indeed. And that, again, it'll probably pay for itself. I've got a 19-year-old who's doing her very best to keep the pubs open. She, single-handedly, she's doing her best for you. Anya Lennox, I love talking to you. Thank you so much. Landlord at the Old Thatch. He's a founder and spokesman for the No Labour MPs in Pubs campaign. I love that campaign, Tom said, because it was just literally, no, if you're not going to support us, you don't get to come and drink here.
9: No, absolutely. And I think it's incumbent on the government to step up and provide precisely the support that we're hearing about there, and on the rest of us to our patriotic duty.
7: Patriotic duty. Go and have a pint. Go and have a glass. I know, but especially people working from home, they don't go to the pub at the end of the day. They don't, all that socialising.
9: If you're working from home, you go in the middle of the day.
7: You could go in the middle of the day. You could. I mean, yeah, I mean, they're not working from, come on, we know you're not. Yeah. Go to the pub now. no, you'll miss Ian Collins. Don't do that now. Ian Collins is a
10: hello. Yeah, just become a journalist. Drink all day.
7: I mean, there is that.
10: They used to, back in the old days.
7: I used to do the early shift and go to the pub at 12:30, settled in.
10: Yeah.
7: Lovely.
10: Some of the best copy was written.
7: Happy days.
10: In a beer garden.
7: Happy days. Yeah. What are you talking about, my love?
10: We're obviously going to focus on this welfare bill that is just about to, yet again, it's almost like a weekly headline, isn't it? Yet again, it's about to go through this particular totemic figure, and now is another one. And you do scratch your head, with all sympathy to somebody who needs a benefit. Nobody minds that, but that's not really the question.
7: No, most of them don't. That's the
10: simple matter, isn't it? There is that problem. All coming up.
7: Indeed. Ian Collins up next. Big thanks to Tom Slater. Big thanks to you. Fantastic calls, as always. I'll be back with you tomorrow. This is Talk. We are the home of Common Sense.
5: 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Headlines.
11: Good afternoon. Two crew members, including one from Britain, are being evacuated from a cruise ship that's been struck by a deadly virus. Three passengers have died after contracting hantavirus. Maria Van Kerkhove is from the World Health Organization.
12: They are doing some decontamination on board, disinfection in the cabins themselves. So we've asked about any rats on board. We've been told there are no rats on board. So there are lots of different things that are happening.
11: The Prime Minister said the Arts Council should withdraw funding from groups that promote anti-Semitism and that universities need to prove they are acting on anti-Semitic behaviour. Speaking at Downing Street, Sir Keir Starmer said the government was doing its part.
13: We're holding technology companies to account, requiring them to remove illegal extremist content or face serious penalties. And we've introduced stronger powers to deal with protests, ensuring intimidation is not tolerated on our streets.
11: 199,828 people have crossed the Channel in small boats in the last 8 years up until yesterday, meaning the 200,000 mark could be passed this week. 7,500 have been deported, according to Home Office data. MP and former Conservative leader Ian Duncan-Smith told Talk he believes politicians have lost control of the situation.
14: I don't blame them for trying to do this, to get here because they want to get a better life or earn more money or whatever. I don't blame people for wanting to do that. What I do blame is a system that allows them to do it. And we've had this running row about human rights for so long now.
11: The government says it has removed 60,000 people who are here illegally generally since 2024. Police are trying to bring convicted rapist and paedophile Christian Bruckner to the UK to face trial over the abduction and murder of Madeleine McCann. The 49-year-old German was living near the resort when she vanished in 2007. However, extradition could be blocked under German law.
5: Talk. News. Update.
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5: 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This is Talk. Trouble, Talk and Tiffin. Ian Collins, Afternoon Empire.
10: And good afternoon. Yes, thank you to Julia. Welcome. It is a new week. Well, sort of halfway through the week in some respects. Welcome to the home of common sense. Lots to get through this afternoon, including that curious story. I say curious. We keep hearing this almost on a weekly basis. New Department for Work and Pension forecasts predict the number of kids receiving a disability benefit will hit a record 1.03 million by 2027. By the way, that's next year, up from the current 900,000. This increase, partly due to a sharp rise in behavioural issues, means over 1 million kids will be on disability living allowance next year. What has happened? What has gone wrong with our children? Serious question. Also this afternoon, following 800 weekend arrivals, the number of migrants crossing the channel in small boats over the past 8 years have just reached shy of 200,000. I actually thought the figure was rather more than that. The total, equivalent to the population of York, for goodness sake, was confirmed by Sunday's official stats. What figure does it have to reach before a government starts to take notice? We'll look at that story too. And following last week's terror attack in North London, the Prime Minister has warned that a rise in attacks against British Jews is a crisis for all of us. Separately, counter-terror police are investigating another suspected arson attack, this time on a former synagogue in Tower Hamlets in East London, after police were called to the blaze early this morning. We'll have details on that as well. Everything you need to know, all the breaking news right here on Talk. The numbers you need, 0344 499 1000. You can drop us a voice note there as well. And if you're messaging in, it's 87222. Now let's start here. Will you please be upstanding for the Prime Minister?
16: The reformed welfare system that we're putting in place will be better for individuals, better for the taxpayer, and better for the economy.
10: Really? Well, we learned today 1 million kids on disability benefits by next year. One in eight children now classified as living with a long-term illness, disability or impairment. That's 77.7 billion a year, but a year by the next decade. Now, at some point, surely even the politicians must stop pretending this is merely a healthcare trend and admit that it looks more like a society in slow institutional collapse.
17: It's very important that we reform the welfare system because it doesn't work and it traps people.
10: There he is again. Of course, many kids are genuinely disabled. I mean, I have to say that pretty obvious when you have these conversations. That is a given and deserve every ounce of support. But when behavioural disorders become a fastest growing category of welfare claims, I think we're entitled to ask difficult questions. Are kids becoming sicker, or are adults becoming less capable of raising, teaching and disciplining their own children? Every tantrum now turns into a clinical acronym. Every social problem arrives with a benefits form attached to it. Governments, and we are talking old and new, own this disaster. The right dismantled stability and called it reform. The left built bureaucracies that reward dependency while mistaking paperwork for compassion. And of course, schools avoid discipline, fear of enforcing standards, parents fear judgment, doctors fear tribunals, and politicians fear headlines. So the system expands because nobody dares to ask the uncomfortable questions. Meanwhile, the truly vulnerable disappear beneath an avalanche of diagnosis, incentives, and cowardice. And the Prime Minister will roll out the same line.
18: On the question of welfare reform, we're committed to reforming our welfare system. It doesn't work. It traps people. And it has to be reformed.
10: Yeah, but you're not committed to it, Mr. Starmer. Neither were your predecessors, to be fair. It's too much of a headache. It's too difficult to ask uncomfortable questions. It's quite difficult, isn't it? It's like when somebody is, the obvious example, someone says, I'm a victim of racism. And then you say, are you sure it was racism? It's like, well, it's not really for you to tell me what racism is. It's that line. And if you say, is your kid really in need of this? Well, who are you to judge what is a child that is in need of some kind of benefit? So how have we got here? I mean, straightforward question. How have we got to the point where a million kids, a million children will be on benefits by this time next year? 7.7 billion quid a year by the next decade. What is happening to our children? 0344 499 1000. Are we just living through any... I mean, you might say, and if somebody came up with this, do you know what? It might even be the shortest and the simplest answer. Say, oh yeah, it's food, it's processed food. That's what's doing it. Do you know what? I would find that easier to digest. Processed food. There we go. All got the answer. We're essentially poisoning our children's neurological systems through grub, and therefore, as a result of that, they're not performing. They're underperforming. They have behaviour issues. All sorts of other. What the hell is going? Is it really that? I doubt it. So what is happening? Why are we medicalising every issue, it seems? 0344 499 1000. And you know, the usual rule of thumb on this is, and I lost count of how many parents I've spoke to in my own circle who have genuine concerns about their kids, and they can't get any help at all unless they want to pay an extortionate amount to go private. So you might have been in that situation. This is a lot of money. The questions might be uncomfortable, but they need to be asked. You don't need the man. You heard the Prime Minister there going, oh, we will reform the... And then the next Prime Minister will say, we will reform the world. And then they get into office and someone goes, well, you could try and reform it, but you're going to have to say this and you're going to have to say this. And you might be right most of the time in your assessment that not all these kids require benefits to make them better, but... one or two will fall through the gaps. One or two genuine cases will fall through the gaps. And no Prime Minister, no government want to put their name to that. And so we end up with this kind of curious problem where we've got a million kids, a million children on disability benefits. How? 0344 499 1000. Let's get to work with Steve N. Allen, the comedian and the broadcaster who's joining us to look through this and the other big stories of the day. Afternoon to you, Steve.
19: Good afternoon. How are you doing?
10: I'm all right. Is it something in the water, to coin the phrase? Is that what's happening here? The processed foods just come back to haunt us? Or is something else going on?
19: I would say it can't be something in the food, something in the water, because actually there's a case of something that was in the environment that did cause these problems, and we fixed it. Lead. So there is a link between violent activity and lead. If you plot the amount of lead that you get in the environment, there's like a 20-year later lag in how it impacts violent crimes. And we got rid of it from the petrol. We got rid of it from a lot of our pipes. It's not used in the stuff that you paint kids' toys with, unless you get the cheap stuff from China. So we did it. We found that there was definitely some neurotoxin thing that 20 years later caused violent activity. And yet, we seem to be having these problems. So we're actually, if anything, we've improved a lot of the lifestyle and environmental. It's not that, is it? It's definitional. Because when I was growing up, you didn't have all of the terms. You might have done a thing, you might have behaved a certain way, but we didn't really have a phrase for it. I couldn't have got a diagnosis for what I was doing. But as soon as you get a diagnosis, you give yourself permission, don't you? You receive permission to continue acting like that. So if I were a little tyke, I was being a tyke. But if I had a condition, well, it's not my fault all of a sudden. So it's easier to continue doing it. And I always like to think is this, if you learn about anxiety and mental health issues before you learn about life, you will blame everything on that. Because life requires a bit of hard work. Mm. Life is not all ups and downs. There's that survey they do every year on the happiness survey. What a dumb thing. If you think you're going to be happy every day of your life, you'd be mentally ill then, just on the other way. Life, you've got to be average. You can't be, you know, cock-a-hoop all the time. Otherwise, there's something wrong with your brain. But if you get this perception that I should be happy, and if I'm not, I need some pills, we're slowly becoming American. That's what's happening.
10: Yeah. It's interesting, isn't it? Because it wasn't that long ago we would... I mean, Louis Theroux did that documentary, didn't he, about medicalising... I think it was called something like America's Medicalised Kids or something like that. And we used to look at... In the same way that we used to look at old people in America wearing baseball caps and trainers and think that was a bit strange. And now kind of we do all of that stuff. Or being like 10 times as large as they're meant to be due to burgers. We used to laugh at all. And this is another thing in that kind of category. I mean, you know, I've got kids at school, two of them, and I know yours have yet to start that journey, Steve, but when you're in that kind of school gate mentality, it is extraordinary. You don't believe it's going to play out in real life in the way you've been watching it on the telly all these years. And then you get there at the gates and you realise that, oh, now what's little Joe? Why is he kicking a squirrel in the head? Oh, he's got an issue. Got an issue? Yeah. He's an arse. That's what his issue is. What he's kicking a squirrel. That's not a condition. That's just a very, very naughty boy, you know.
19: Yeah, but as soon as you get that diagnosis and therefore condition, you've got permission to keep acting like that. Instead of someone telling you off if you can't be told off for it, and you're right, we need the caveat of realising there's some base numbers of genuine conditions that need genuine help. And this isn't what we're looking at. The problem isn't the base numbers. Mm. The problem is the increase in the numbers that has outstripped the increase in the population. And why has that happened? I think people who would have acted a certain way were just told to stop doing it. Or, you know, there must be some level of dealing, taking personal responsibility. You know, I'm not sure I was an ideal child, but if I would have been given a diagnosis and said, oh, this is why you're like that, I'd have carried on that through my life, being like, oh, well, I can't help it because I need the thing. I've got the drugs and the condition. Whereas if you just learn there are some restrictions that you have to put on yourself, and it's not easy on day one, but by year two, year three, you learn how to behave a certain way. Like, I don't think these conditions have increased that much in number, but instead of being told, well, I guess you have to deal with that and get into the workforce. I know we're slightly older than kids is what we're talking about there, but the same is true of people who aren't working because of these conditions. There were some anxiety numbers last week in the news. Yeah. If you were told, yeah, you've got this, but you have to just struggle a bit harder than other people, then you still go and work. But if you've got the get out instead of working harder, being told, oh, it's not your fault, here's some money for it. I mean, that's fine if you've got a magic money tree, but we're now bankrupting ourselves by stopping people working who could work.
10: Yeah.
19: They have the ability. It requires a little bit of hard work. That's why it's called work.
10: Absolutely spot on. You became a stand-up comedian, of course. That should have been a red flag to any parent, shouldn't it? If you were going down that journey, we think there's something wrong with young Steve. You know,
19: I could have been diagnosed with something.
10: He's writing funny one-liners in his school book. What's wrong with him?
19: Yeah, but I'm so grateful I didn't. Imagine, honestly, I'm sure there are a couple of things I could have been diagnosed with, and I just would have sat around thinking, oh, what am I to do then? Just live off benefits. Yeah. So glad I didn't get that path.
10: Indeed. Let's move to this one, Steve. Another 800 arrivals over the weekend. We're talking about Channel Crossing, of course. The number of small migrant boats, or the number of small boat migrants, I should say, since the crisis began 8 years ago is now nearing 200,000. That is, I mean, we always do this sum, the equivalent of the population of York, just to give you an example. And of course, it's a bit of a shame, really, because Keir Starmer said he had the solution.
20: You will have helped to smash the gangs.
21: Take those gangs down. But smashing the gangs.
20: No shortcut.
21: Smash the criminal gangs.
20: No gimmicks.
21: Have to smash those gangs.
20: Just the hard graft of sleeves rolled up.
21: Smash the gangs.
20: Practical government.
21: I think smashing the gangs is a deterrent.
20: We will smash the gangs that undermine our security.
21: Smash, smash, smash, smash, smash the gangs.
20: Smash the people smuggling gangs.
21: Smash the gangs.
10: Till the day I'm... You know, the last thing I'll say on my deathbed, I think I'll just go, smash the gangs. I think that's going to stay with me forever. It's a beautiful montage. And as we speak, by the way, the number has gone up again. 92, these are the latest figures, hot off the press from the Home Office. 92 migrants arrived yesterday, which... means in total 199,920. So it's 80 short. Not that we're looking for this, you know, way sort of Blue Peter annual appeal moment, and the totalometer, whatever it was called, is going to go through the roof and glitter will fall out like someone's pressed the golden buzzer on Britain's Got Talent. It's not that. The bit that surprised me about this story, Steve, I mean, in the last sort of 18 months, I think it's about, since Keir Starmer's been Prime Minister, it's over 60,000. The year before, it was over 50,000, which rather, so I would have guessed that the figure would have been double this by now. But I think what tended to happen is in those first years, it was, in comparison, much quieter. And just an example of that, when Sajid, listen to this, when Sajid Javid was the Home Secretary, he was on holiday with his family when the news came in that 80 migrants, it sounds like a gag, doesn't it? When the news came in that 80 migrants had crossed the channel, he cancelled his holiday, he cut short his holiday to be flown home at speed to respond to the urgency of what had happened. How times have changed. This doesn't even make the front pages now.
19: Yeah, that would just be a Tuesday now, wouldn't it?
10: Like, yes, right, yeah.
19: Another standard day. I do love the idea, though, that we should go down to Dover and find the one person. Like when a shop's millionth customer gets, like, the big deal with a lanyard around their neck. We should go and do that.
10: Yeah.
19: It's the 200,000th migrant. That would be...
10: So you're going to jump off a boat and there's going to be, like, people with, oars sort of kind of formed in an arch.
19: Yeah. Stephen Mulhern will be there to do the presentation.
10: Mulhern
19: Let's be
10: will
19: honest.
10: Always be there, won't he?
19: Oh, he'd do it. Yeah. Of course he would. You're right. Look, smash the gangs. Imagine how bad this would be if he hadn't smashed the gangs. Smashing the gangs at best.
10: This writes itself, Steve, yes. Are you making your way to the hotel? No, I'm on this morning at 10, so, you know, it'll be...
19: Yeah, I mean, you're right. You might as well laugh about it because their solutions won't end this. So you might as well strap in and enjoy it. Smashing the gangs at best would be treating one of the symptoms, wouldn't it? Or one of the parts of the problem.
10: You'd think so.
19: If what we, it's like such small memories. Before the boat crossings, it was back of lorry crossings. And what we did was we smashed the gangs who were getting in touch with, you know, working out how to get people in lorries. So we dealt with the symptom. We dealt with that one device, the dynamic, the mechanic would be the word, wouldn't it? That you get people from next to a lorry, in a lorry, they smuggle through. And we smashed that. And they found another way across. So I tell you what, smash the gangs if you want. And they will find another way across. You can keep playing this whack-a-mole all the way around the coastline as they'll start coming in from other countries. All of this ignores the main thing, which is the pull factor, isn't it?
10: Yeah.
19: And that's until 100%. You deal with that. Yeah, you can smash the gangs if you want, and you'll be delaying. Like when France says we stop 40 crossings a day. No, you don't. You delay 40 crossings a day. You stop that one attempt, and they'll try again tomorrow. Because no one's dropping $5,000 on a ticket in a small boat and goes, oh, no, I got caught on day one, so I guess I won't try again tomorrow. Yeah. No, I'm busy. You know what I mean? No one's got a Google Calendar that full, if that's what you're into. Until you actually sort out the pull factor, people will be pulled here. It's flipping obvious, isn't it? I don't know why we have to pretend it's not obvious.
10: And it's also... I constantly try and argue this. Recently, last week, I was talking to somebody about this very point, and they were kind of hesitant because they thought, oh, am I going to have a... Is my view going to be some kind of, you know, extreme view on this? And I was trying to, I hope, intelligently point out that this this crisis, because it is a crisis, it goes beyond party lines. This is not a party political point. It is unacceptable no matter who you are. If you want to look at it from a humanitarian point of view, it is unacceptable. If you want to look at it from an economic point of view, it is unacceptable. I mean, the list goes on. We could all surely agree. And people do have a much more discerning way of doing life. Even if you live in North Africa or something, the idea of coming to the UK, changing your life, doesn't mean to say you're there to scrounge, doesn't mean to say that you're there to attack or assault anybody. But changing your life in 2026... is not that bizarre. In 1976, it was unthinkable you could make that journey. I don't know why that point, which I think is rather simple and probably a bit on the money, I don't know why that gets almost relegated in this debate. I think that's often what we're dealing with here, people who want a different life.
19: Well, and we also, I think, suffer from the same thing that happened in other stories, the fear of being described as racist if you say a certain thing. So therefore, those phrases, those ideas, those concepts verboten, you've got to wipe those off the board, and therefore you simply have to go along with the idea of, oh, no, you don't want to stop migrants. Clearly, There are two extremes of this debate. There would be no borders at all, let absolutely everyone through, which is kind of a green policy of even failed asylum seekers get to stay. Stop having a test then. Stop having a system. Save yourself the paperwork. If the answer is yes or no, you both get to stay. Yeah. I could cut some corners there. And if the other end of it is no, thoroughly lock down, deport everyone, well, they're the extremes. And most people won't be thinking that. The actual debate should be in the middle, but it's like we're not allowed to have the debate because you might be seen as too harsh. If we had infinite resource, then sure, yeah, fair enough. You'd try and help everyone in the entire world. But we don't have infinite resource. We have to be practical and pragmatic. And therefore, the discussion has to be how many. If you're letting people in to help them, there has to be an upper number on that. Let's talk about that number.
10: Indeed. Steve, stay with us. Lots more still to come. Steve and Alan with us on the programme. Many more stories to discuss. Over to you as well. 0344 499 1000. How did child disability claims become the norm? How did we get a million kids on disability support? What the heck is going on? Thoughts on that as well? You can message 87222. Just gone 20 past one. This is Talk.
5: Rogue Talk, live from the Chattosphere. Ian Collins on Talk.
0: The UK government is committed to building an NHS that is fit for the future. This is Natasha's story.
2: I went to the GP because I'd found a lump in my breast when I was in the shower, and the GP referred me to a community diagnostic centre. And for me, it was just a really pleasurable, positive experience from start to finish. I had lots of tests done on the day. I had a mammogram and I also had an ultrasound scan done. I was reassured that, yes, there was a lump there, but it wasn't anything sinister. So for me, that was amazing to find all of that out in one day. So if you have got any worries, go and speak to your GP, because for me, it was such an incredibly positive experience to go to a CDC.
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2: Queues on the M74 southbound in South Lanarkshire is partially blocked for a vehicle fire between Junction 7, Larkhall and 8, Candleside. Slow for the M6 northbound in Manchester due to an accident between Junction 27, Standish towards 28, Leyland. The M11 London bound slow in Cambridgeshire due to a broken down vehicle between Junction 9, Saffron Walden and 8, Bishop Stortford. And severe delays on the M5 southbound in Somerset. It's closed for a fuel spillage between Junction 22, Burnham-on-Sea and 23, Bridgewater North. I'm Simon Field.
1: Argument, attitude, opinion. Have you got the guts for talk? Across the UK, the home of common sense. This is Talk.
3: Gary makes this point, not unreasonably. This is not rocket science. The benefit system is to blame. If you tell people that if they've got mental or physical issues, then they will get money or help, then trust me, lots of people will have mental or physical issues. If you opened a booth at the end of every road saying, report here for any issues you've got, there's 50 quid for every diagnosed, you would have a queue of people. And that's not to in any way undermine people who've got genuine issues. That's, I don't have to, shouldn't have to keep saying that, but you kind of sort of do. Steve N. Allen is with us. We're looking at the big stories, including this one. Steve, Keir Starmer warning that a surge in anti-Jewish attacks is a, quote, crisis for all of us, requiring a whole of society response. Let's have a listen to what he said.
4: This crisis, it's a crisis for all of us. It's not enough to simply say we stand with Jewish communities. Of course we do, but we must show it and act it. And the responsibility lies with each and every one of us, because it is our fight too. Only by working together can we eradicate anti-Semitism from every corner of society.
3: Now, OK, I'm glad he said that rather than anything else, Steve, but it is a sort of, you know, if you were writing a Prime Minister's speech, or Prime Minister, you've got to respond to this, here's the speech, and this is very much modern-day politics. You get this kind of spad-written set of paragraphs that you read out, you try to make it sound as if you mean it. I think everybody with a brain and with a scintilla of a moral compass would acknowledge the unacceptability of all of this, but these are words, and of course what needs to be seen are actions. Not saying it's always, you know, try to stop racism of any kind is like trying to stop criminality of any kind, try to stop shoplifting, for example, but it's going to be action that people will judge the Prime Minister on.
5: Yeah, I mean, it was weak sauce. It's like he went to ChatGPT and said, could you write me the weakest thing I could possibly say as Prime Minister? And he ticked all the boxes. So, yeah, he said that words aren't enough. Well, you wait till he finds out who's in charge then. It's like he's his own criticism there. Yeah, try acting on it then, because you're the guy who could actually do something. And you have to agree saying it's a crisis for all of us, but I worry that that slightly takes away from what it must be like in the Jewish community. Yes, it's a crisis for all of us, but I don't look Jewish. I'm not Jewish. So if I walk down the street, I can't pretend to really know what it must feel like in comparison to someone who is Jewish, lives in Golders Green, and that sense of terror is different. So let's not pretend we're all suffering in the same way. It is all our problem. But when he says the solution we all must do, well, again, yeah, we can all do something, but some of us can do more than others. Like the Prime Minister, for example, could pull his finger out way more than I can. This is not one of those, this is all our problem, we're all part of the problem. We're not all part of the problem. There are kind of three types of anti-Semitism, aren't there? There's the far-right stuff you might remember from the 80s. There's the far-left stuff, which people talked about during the Corbyn era. And that's not what the attacks are about. And it's that awkward, no one wants to be called racist thing. But this third type of anti-Semitism is the one that makes people fearful. I heard someone on radio being interviewed, a Jewish man saying, if he walked down the street at the moment, he is not fearful of some skinhead walking past him. That's what they're dealing with.
3: Yeah, it's the whole thing has changed, hasn't it? But of course, what there is a sense of that you want a prime minister to say, and there will be lots of people say, oh, and those sort of pro-Palestinian marches that took place, they're going to go for a kickoff. You'd never hear a prime minister say that, no more than you'd hear him talk about our first subject about disability benefits for kids. These are areas that are too uncomfortable for politicians.
5: Yeah, yeah, and that's the problem, isn't it? That there's certainly with the Labour Party that they're worried about which vote they would lose a certain proportion, which there's so many of the seats that are on that wafer thin majority that actually, you know, if they're worried if they say something that might upset people on this issue, they'll lose some votes and then they'll lose power. But you know what I mean? It then means what we end up is skirting around this imported issue.
3: No, yeah,
5: it is, isn't it?
3: I mean, that is why Trump does rather well, whether you love or hate him, but he has got that sort of tell it like it is approach, and I know it means that he often puts his size 11s into the proverbial by doing it, but once in a while he does hit a bullseye and you think, yeah, I want to hear a politician speak sort of like that, regardless of what it is they're saying, but just from the heart, without some kind of script that was written by a 23-year-old special advisor. And speaking of things that don't make sense, just finish on this one, Steve. Academics are being given £250,000 to decolonize maths, science and geography. It's been branded delusional woke dogma. Cambridge and Stirling universities will get the money, taxpayers' money, to decolonise these subjects in secondary school. I don't know how this works. I don't know what the... I mean, do they show you a picture of Adam Smith? And they say, Adam Smith, the Lucy Connolly of his time. I mean, is that how it works? I mean, what's the deal here? I mean, how do they do this?
5: They can't, because they can't be system. Firstly, geography, I guess you could decolonise geography because it has a big map that mentions all the places that were once colonies. But you'd just be getting geography wrong.
3: That would just
5: wrong,
3: be history, then, wouldn't it? It's just saying that's what used to be.
5: Yeah. So if you want to ignore all of history, yeah, fair enough, you know, learn less. Decolonising science. You know me, I'm a sciencey nerd. I did chemistry at university. Yeah. How do you decolonize maths and science? By the way, you know numbers. I don't know if you've heard of them. I'm not sure what level of maths you're up
3: to. Johnny Ball brought me up on these things.
5: Oh, of course, the old JB. He taught you the basic numbers.
3: Yeah.
5: So you know zero all the way through to the rest of the numbers, right?
3: Yeah.
5: The reason we don't use Roman numerals anymore is because a better system was invented. The old 1, 2, 3, 4, the way that we write it down. It's called the Hindu-Arabic numeral system. Literally invented in like ancient India. We've adopted it because it was so good. Maths is based on something that's not Western. This obsession with making things not Western. In arts, maybe you can make an argument. Why don't just study Western authors, study all authors. But you don't really get to do the same with science. Like, let's not learn all Western science, let's learn it all. Yeah, but Newton invented Newtonian physics. Einstein did Einsteining physics. Lagrange, I don't want to ruin the whole plot of all of physics. You don't really get to choose who invented it and who discovered it. So just learn the thing. It's not about East and West and colonies or not colonies. Science is just about the scientific principle.
3: Yeah. You mentioned Isaac Newton, or Isaac Robinson, as I like to refer to him, having looked at some of his work. I do still approve of Roman numerals, Steve. I like that way of work, always have done, because they're good and they're artistic as well as anything else. And if you apply for your checkbook at a bank, it's a foot wide as well. So there's every reason to enjoy Roman numerals. There is something about them, isn't there? Trying to work them out as a kid. Do you remember? You know, what is... I remember asking my mum who was Henryville? And she said, Henryville? What are you... I said, it was on the back of a cornflakes pack. There was some, you know, thing you could win or little quiz. She said, Henryville? And I handed her this thing. She looked at it and said, no, that says Henry VIII. It's not a letter, it's a number. And it's confusing, but there is something on a clock and, you know, there's something quite nice about them, but confusing if you had to start all over again.
5: And also when you do like I do and gain a bit of weight, I'm not wearing an extra large shirt these days. I'm wearing a size 40, which is, that sounds better or worse, I'm not sure.
3: I like it. You're a size 40. Nice. Steve, thank you as ever. Steve N. Allen with us on the show. Thank you to him. 0344 499 1000. Thoughts on any of those subjects, including the ones we began with? How did child disability claims become the norm? What have we done? Why are we pathologizing, medicalizing our children in this way? I mean, putting aside the obvious genuine claims, things we need to look at, something else is going on. Ask an uncomfortable question, because that's what you need to do. Thoughts on that? Lines are open. Just gone 1:30. This is Talk.
1: 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This is Talk.
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6: This comes from Dan in Kent this afternoon. Ian, UK politics is so simple now. If you're in the mind that anyone in the world are free to live wherever they like, you are left-wing. If you're in the mind of controlled migration, you are right-wing. Yeah, we live in a really polarised place, and it's quite frustrating because almost my experience of covering news over quite a lot of years is that Usually, and not always, there is a caveat, usually the truth of a story does sit somewhere in the middle, because you'll get lies on all sides of things. You know, we saw it with the whole Brexit debate, didn't we? Those at the extreme fringes would argue away with. I mean, remember when George Osborne said, if we vote to leave the EU, we will have an emergency budget the next day, 300,000 people will be unemployed. I mean, the list went on. Bread would cost about £58 a loaf. I mean, he couldn't stop himself. He had all this kind of garbage. So you get those extremes, and that's the world we are in, irredeemably polarised. Thanks, Dan, for that. Let's get a word on this story, though. The number of kids claiming disability benefits is projected to surpass 1 million by next year. Next year, for goodness sake. We're in May already. This is very close, and the cost is absolutely vast. Let's speak with Andrew Allison, Head of Campaigns at Popular Conservatism. And Andrew, good afternoon to you, sir.
7: Good afternoon, Ian.
6: Nice to have you with us. I mean, is it fair to say that all governments over the years have taken their eye off the ball on this one?
7: I have some skin in the game, really, Ian, because I have a son who has special educational needs and attends a school to do that. We know many parents who have had assessments done on their children so they can get some sort of formal diagnosis.
6: Yeah.
7: We were advised against that, and I'm pleased that we didn't, because what we didn't want to do was pigeonhole him and say, well, you have a disability, therefore, you know, you can claim this, or this disability will follow you around for the rest of your life.
6: Yeah.
7: We didn't want to do that. We want him to lead as normal a life as possible. I mean, he's currently 9 years old. In September next year, we'll have to change schools. He'll have to go to a secondary school.
6: Yeah.
7: And we're looking at a secondary option with a special hub attached.
6: That of we'll course. Be able to I get all of that. Yeah.
7: So that's what we are trying to do. So this idea that now that more than 1 million children are now claiming disabilities concerns me, simply because I think you're pigeonholing them for the rest of their lives. Mm. You're telling them that they've got a disability, and therefore you will not be able to achieve as much as Jim and Joe and Claire and Sarah over there, because you can't possibly do that because you have a disability, you're special. And that is what concerns me more than the money. I mean, the money is quite astronomical, I agree, but it's the wasted potential
6: 100%.
7: that really concerns me.
6: I mean, there is, I don't know if this is the right word, Andrew, but the more generous way to look at this, because I've been saying throughout the last 40 minutes, look, there are kids who need help. And nobody with a brain would deny that. And if there is a child that has some challenges in terms of behaviour or coping and all the rest of it, you know, as taxpayers, I think most people are absolutely fine. In fact, often quite proud that we contribute to assist kids with issues and challenges, etc. But we'd not be human if we didn't look at this extraordinary rise in number and think, what is going on? Now, it could just be, I said at the beginning, you know, somebody might say, oh, it's processed food, end of. I mean, maybe it is, I don't know. But that would be easier to understand. But in the absence of any real explanation over this, we are forced to wonder what the heck is happening with a million kids, a £7.7 billion annual bill for this. And I agree with you in your first point that it's the welfare of the kids that's more important, but nonetheless the monetary aspect is huge. It does feel like something very strange is happening.
7: Well, waste of potential, of course, will cost us a lot of money in the future as well. So the two do go hand in hand. I don't visit my GP very often, Ian, but when I do go there, the place always seems to be, you know, pretty full. The GPs seem to be battling to keep the time and all the rest of it. And I just suspect that too many GPs are just saying, right, we'll refer this one off, we'll refer that one off. I need to get that off my case list today. And I think there's a lot of overdiagnosis going on here. I do genuinely believe that. I mean, my son's behaviour is more than challenging at times. It really is extremely difficult. We can work out when a meltdown is going to happen many times, always. So, you know, he just required that extra help, and there's no doubt that he has autism, no doubt whatsoever. But, you know, I think there are others where children just need a little bit of an extra helping hand, maybe need a firmer hand as well at home.
6: How does a government respond to this? Because no Prime Minister, I mean, I don't like to use the phrase with respect to Keir Starmer very often, but, you know, you are in a kind of bit of a cul-de-sac, aren't you, as a leader? Because the moment you sort of deny, it's like denying racism to somebody who's the victim of racism. The moment you go down that path of saying, no, you know, essentially, some of you parents are making it up, because that's what it would amount to.
7: It would, and that, of course, would be politically impossible to say, but also perhaps even impossible to say, because you don't really know, and it's quite an accusation to level at a parent that you're just making this up, even though we know that some parents will be making this up. I don't think there's any doubt about that. But it's to do with the benefits. I mean, once you've given the benefit, it's virtually impossible to take it away, isn't it?
6: Yeah.
7: Because otherwise you're sort of taking away food from a child's mouth.
6: Indeed.
7: Or you're victimising a child.
6: Yeah.
7: So it becomes difficult. So the more we allow this to continue, the worse the problem will become. I think the only way we can do this is to have much sort of stricter testing on this. And that is the only way that we can do it. There's no other way.
6: Indeed. Andrew, thank you for being with us. Really appreciate your time. Good luck with everything with your son as well. I totally get that, the challenges that you can face in those situations. Seen it in my own family as well. Andrew Allison is head of campaigns for popular conservatism. Let's get a word from Callum McColdrick from the Taxpayers Alliance campaign manager over there. Callum, afternoon to you. I mean, the numbers here are jaw-dropping, 7.7 billion quid we're talking about on an annual basis. I mean, these are not small numbers, and they are growing.
0: No, not at all, Ian. Thank you very much for having me on. I think where the numbers become particularly stark, though, is when you compare it to pre-COVID levels. So looking at 2018, sort of one of the last big years before, or four years before COVID happened, the spending was only 4.5 billion, or sorry, 3.5 billion with 400,000 people on it, or children on it. It's now up to, as you said, 7.5 billion with 900,000 children on it, and that's set to hit over 1 million next year. And the big reason for this is the way that the assessments are done has changed so much, in that there's not necessarily any more children that should be getting it, that need it. But because of the way that assessments are done now, mostly over the telephone or online, it's just so much easier to access it.
6: Yeah. And it's difficult, as I was just saying to Andrew a second ago, it's no Prime Minister wants to make the comment you've just made. And there's the problem.
0: No. And as you just said, it's very easy to hand out taxpayers' money. It's very easy to give away spending splurges. Mm. It's very difficult to rein that back in. And ultimately, you will have to say to some people, well, actually, no, you're not getting this money anymore, even though you once were.
6: Yeah. This figure, as I mentioned, is going up. It feeds into the wider figure of welfare. I think those stats are now confirmed that we're now giving out more money than total take just on welfare. That doesn't include defence, education, NHS and goodness knows what else. So we're in a... I don't know where this story goes. I mean, if you were watching this as a sort of 10-part series on Netflix, and this was episode 4, you'd be thinking, well, clearly Armageddon happens in episode 10, because I can't see how we can sustain this level of spending. What has to happen? What has to give?
0: Well, you look at welfare spending as a whole, it's hitting over 300 billion. That's more than the NHS and defence, which I think everyone would agree that the NHS and defence are two things that you would expect to be up there for money spending, and most people use and most people need. I think you look at something like welfare then and think, how can that be more than both? And like as we've said, it's very, very difficult to take that away. Labour tried to. They tried to bring in their Welfare Reduction Act to face the rebellion among their own backbench MPs, because ultimately it's those MPs that will be have their seats on the line when it comes to the next election.
6: Are we aware, and you may or may not know the answer to this, of similar sized economies to ours, whether they are in similar perilous positions on this specific issue of welfare?
0: I think it's something that can be slightly difficult to measure, because different countries have sort of different measures of welfare and whether it's given out by local governments or the equivalent of councils there, or county states type things, or the central government. I mean, you look at problems in the West in general.

0: There it is. There is that school of thought, isn't there? The sort of self-responsibility thing should reign supreme. Sean says, Sean's in Grimsby, when parents have badly behaved kids, they refuse to take responsibility, so they get them diagnosed with various disorders that justify their bad behaviour instead of taking responsibility for their offspring. So do we somehow blame those that do the diagnosis? Of those that do the diagnosis, got to get stricter? Because, you know, a parent is going to see a clinician of some kind, or a therapy, occupational therapist, whatever, of some kind, saying, look, these are the issues my kid's got. What's wrong with them? You know, is there something wrong with them? And the therapist might say, well, yeah, possibly they are, you know, ADD or ADHD, and there are many combinations of those letters that could be on the autistic spectrum, but mainly, probably only just, there's that issue too. Is it that? Do we need more therapists and the like going, no, there's literally nothing wrong with your child? Do we need to get tougher on that test? Maria is in Gloucestershire. What do you make of it, Maria? Afternoon to you.
1: Hi, good afternoon.
0: Good afternoon.
1: You'll find that most of the children that are actually on this, who are actually on benefits, their parents are on benefits as well. So you just got to look at it that way. They have got no idea what they're dealing with their kids. Some of these kids are genuinely not well, are genuinely got problems.
0: Yeah.
1: Quite a lot of them are mental health problems, and they struggle, and I know a couple, okay?
0: Yeah.
1: But I also know a couple who really, to be honest with you, just are too lazy to get out of bed. And it's easier to let them stay in bed than it is to get out, because all they get is a load of shouting and screaming at the parents. And the parents just don't know how to deal with them. And there's not enough therapists. What they should do, as far as I'm concerned, PIP should not come into it. Mm-hmm. I do not believe that any child who may or may not have ADHD or autism, which can take 2 to 3 years before you even see a doctor with, by the way,
0: yep,
1: should be on PIP. Because PIP is for people that where you can deal with it, you can do something for them. You know, I mean, you can get the PIP, but what's it going to do? They're not going to go and pay for a therapist, are they?
0: I think you're right. In some cases, you've got this sort of perpetual circle of doom where it kind of just literally does get passed on and passed down. And I consider this almost on a daily basis. Maria, thank you for that. When I'm with my own kids, and this weekend I was pretty much on my own with them for most of it, and we were trying to do lots of stuff, and some of it does involve, you know, if you want to go to some kind of park or whatever, you've got to pay out. If you want to buy food when you're, you don't have to do all of this, you can take your own sarnies. But what I'm saying is life can be pretty expensive. I get that, but I do wonder about kids that don't have any kind of meaningful parental input. I mean, the idea of getting roaringly drunk with my mates on a night when the next day I'm going to be the sole carer of the kid. I mean, it's just, that can't happen. Those days are gone. Because the requirement of your concentration is so big. Even in Norway, even if you're just in the swimming pool, I don't mean keeping your eye on them in case some dodgepot tries to nick one of them. I don't mean that. I mean, just generally speaking, just the welfare of your own kids. I mean, they are your own kids. You know, when people go, this is a Chris Rock line, isn't it? When people go, you know, I love my kids. It's like, you're meant to love your kids. That's not a revelation, mate. That's kind of part of the deal. And so to have a hands-off approach with young kids, I don't know how those kids, I mean, some will squeeze through the gaps and go on to be brilliant. But and find their own strength in their lack of support, curiously. But not many. 0344 499 1000. More calls from you on the way. This is Talk.
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7: Queues on the M6 northbound in Manchester due to an accident between Junction 27 Standish towards 28 Leyland. M5 northbound in the West Midlands partially blocked due to an obstruction in the road at Junction 8 of the M6. Slow for the M11 London bound in Cambridgeshire due to a broken down vehicle between Junction 9 Saffron Walden and 8 Bishop Stortford. And long delays on the M25 anti-clockwise in Hertfordshire due to an accident between Junction 24 Potters Bar and 23 South Mimms. It's also slow opposite due to onlookers. I'm Simon Field.
6: See it, hear it, talk it. Your National Disputation Verification Station. The home of common sense. This is Talk.
8: This is Talk. This comes from Glenn in Leeds, who said, this is reference the issue with kids and how did child benefit and disability become so normal and so common and on the increase. How did we get to 1 million kids on disabled support? Glenn offers this. It's interesting. Of kids with ADHD, food additives, unlimited screen time, no sleep time or boundaries, crap in the water, kid thinking a girl is a boy and vice versa, the internet sewer and poor parenting. That's a start in 5 minutes, says Glenn. I'd agree with bits of all of that. I keep thinking, I won't dwell on this too much, we've got so many calls and stuff to get on with, but you know the social media ban for under 16s, ban social, and of course the answer isn't really, if you want to ban bad stuff, then that's the internet. And social media is just one mechanism to get it quite quickly. But if you want to watch bad stuff, you don't need social media at all, you just need the internet, right? So it's almost a meaningless debate. Carl is in Luton. What have you got for us, Carl? Good afternoon.
9: My granddaughter, they get benefit for their child. Uh-huh. My son gets benefit for her.
8: Yep.
9: And basically, it took them a long time to get a diagnosis because there is something wrong with her. But then, it's like he said to me, he goes, Dad, it's £400 a month. It's free money. Why wouldn't I take it? He doesn't need it.
8: Wow. Yeah. What sort of area, if you don't mind me asking, Carl, what sort of area are we talking? Are we talking autism, ADHD or what?
9: Yeah, a bit of both, I think.
8: Okay.
9: You know, she needs the help at school.
8: Yeah.
9: And that's the only reason they took the time to get a diagnosis. It does take years to get that diagnosis.
8: Yes, about that. You can't just walk into a GP and get it.
9: Yeah. But then, as soon as you get it, it's free money. Whether you're earning a lot of money or not.
8: Yeah.
9: I mean, the disability benefit should be means tested. Simple as that.
8: But, of course, I said at the very beginning, nobody wants to, doctors don't want to put their name to it. So you've got doctors fear tribunals or, you know, a kind of a sort of rebound on what they say. Politicians fear the headlines. So nobody will call it out, will they? Nobody's going to say to a doctor or a clinician, no, you're wrong, because it's a child that we're talking about here.
9: Well, I see minibuses going out of a council depot in the morning, and there's loads and loads of them to pick up disabled children.
8: Mm-hmm.
9: All right. We didn't have that 30, 40 years ago.
8: Well, we did have transportation for kids who were mostly physically disabled, right? Because I remember that. But this is something, we're talking about something different
9: there's
8: here.
9: There's so many now.
8: Yeah.
9: But it's not 5 or 10 buses, it's 50.
8: So are we talking about, I mean, it's either people are making it up or partly making it up, or there's something going on. There's something, as Glenn said, you know, there's something in the water. There's something they're eating. There's something they're doing.
9: I personally think that it's been made too easy to claim for a minor ailment. Yeah,
8: and something that can be dealt with. Yeah, you give it a name, yeah, like ADHD and things like that, then you are in danger of almost overstating, just by dint of the name, of overstating what the problem is. Which could be, you know, there's a whole spectrum there, a big umbrella, and it could encompass, you know, severe cases, as we've discussed, but it could also encompass issues that everybody's got a bit of in them, right?
9: If everybody was, there's lots of people out there that need a little bit of help.
8: Yeah.
9: They don't need a load of money to get that little bit of help. They need somebody to say, to talk to point them in the right direction. Well, you can use this service, yeah, to help you out. Your child needs a little bit of help at school. Because your child doesn't need, because your child needs a little bit of help at school, doesn't mean they need loads of money.
8: They don't need an extra 400 quid a month. Yeah, that would be irrelevant. Listen, Carl, I've got to move for time. That's been brilliant. Thank you very much indeed for that. And I think there's probably loads of cases where kids just, their toe is just slightly dipped into that part of the spectrum and perhaps get hoovered up into these stats. As Carl said, you know, if somebody says here's 400 quid a month, do you turn it down? 0344 499 1000. You can leave a voice note there as well, or you can message 87222. The time is 2 o'clock. Let's get the latest news headlines.
6: 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Headlines.
5: Medics are evacuating two crew members from the cruise ship where there's been a deadly virus outbreak. Three people have died having had hantavirus and four others are symptomatic. Dr. Maria Van Kerkhove from the World Health Organization gave this statement.
10: Epidemiologic investigations are also underway to better understand the source of exposures of the suspected cases. Contact tracing is ongoing. Further laboratory testing continues.
5: The Prime Minister's asked industries such as the arts, universities and trade unions to reflect on how anti-Semitism takes form in their sectors and work to stamp it out. Sir Keir Starmer said he was raising the bar for universities.
11: We're calling on universities to demonstrate action. We will now expect them to publish the scale of the problem on their campuses as well as the specific steps they have taken to clamp down on it. There will be zero tolerance for inaction.
5: Cabinet member Steve Reid says Labour is focused on getting the vote out this Thursday, despite reports of backbenchers planning an open letter asking for the Prime Minister to set a resignation date. Former Labour and now Independent MP Carl Turner told Talk how he felt about a potential coup.
12: I'm not surprised that backbench Labour MPs who came in 2024 disgruntled and concerned. Look, these local elections are going to be the test, right? Because MPs go back to Parliament, they look at their own situation, they think, goodness me, if this was a general election, I'm gone. And that's what concentrates mine.
5: The Green Party leader, Zach Polanski, has seen his approval rating plummet over his response to the Golders Green attack. This according to the survey by pollster More in Common. It's down 14 points in the last week, meaning it's negative 27. And Manchester Airport's been ranked as the UK's worst for flight delays with an average of 19 minutes. Birmingham, Bournemouth, Southampton and Gatwick are also in the top five. That's your latest. I'm Tom Clayton.
6: Talk. News. Update. Across across the UK. On DAB+, on your smart speaker, on your smart TV, and on your side. This is Talk. Is it real or is it Ian Collins' Afternoon Empire?
8: Afternoon, yeah. Welcome back. Home of Common Sense. We are responding to that earth-shattering. And these stories are always earth-shattering because of the numbers involved. There's a new Department for Work and Pension forecast that predict the number of kids receiving disability benefit will hit a record 1.03 million this time next year. So it's round the corner. That's up from 900,000. You took another 100,000 since the numbers were last crunched. This increase, partly due to a sharp rise in behavioural issues, means that over 1 million children will be on disability living allowance next year. And the cost for that, by the way, and it's not irrelevant to this, even being kind to people who need help, is $7.7 billion a year over the next decade. A year. Just on that one element of welfare. How did we end up here? How did we end up in a situation where we have so many kids claiming disability? How did that become the norm? How did we get to a million children on this kind of support? We'll have more comments on that. Also this afternoon, following 800 weekend arrivals, the number of migrants crossing the channel in small boats after over the last 8 years has reached now just shy of 200,000. Just 80, that courtesy of the figures yesterday, which is around about 95, I think, it's 80 short of 200,000. This is a total equivalent of the population of a city like York, for goodness sake. This has now been confirmed by official stats. Your response, how did we get to this place? And following last week's terror attacks in North London, the Prime Minister has warned that a rise in attacks against British Jews is, quote, a crisis for all of us. Separately, counter-terror police are investigating another suspected arson attack, this time on a former synagogue in East London, after police were called to the blaze early this morning, in Tower Hamlets. We'll have more on that as well. Everything you need to know, all the breaking news right here on Talk, 0344 499 1000. This one from Joe, who says, having a good old chuckle with you and Steve talking about the 200,000 celebrations. Great show. Your channel brings great news, but also great comedy. Yes, we were talking about the, does the 200,000th migrant get some kind of, you know, those confetti cannons or something down there at Dover? Is there a little band that play when the Saints go marching in? Does Stephen Mulhern show up? Will they be appearing on daytime TV? Will they win a ticket? A holiday to France, maybe. I don't know what's going to happen. The biggest takeaway for me of that number, that we're just shy of 200,000, was that if you'd have asked me yesterday, since 2018, how many migrants across the channel, I would have said it was twice that amount, bearing in mind we've had over 60,000 since Keir Starmer has been Prime Minister. I think the year before that was around about 50,000. So there's 110,000 in just 2 years. So, which rather tells us actually a greater story, and that's how it's crept up and increased over the years. Let's get a word from Henry Bolton, international border control expert. Afternoon to you, Henry. Did that number, firstly, did that surprise you? Did you sense that was about right? I know you keep your eye on these figures, so you probably knew what they were.
13: Yeah, no surprise. No surprise in the number. But continual surprise that our government still fails to find the courage, the will, and the wherewithal to actually do anything decisive about this. They simply, unlike the rest of the country, don't seem to think that this is a national security emergency, which is exactly what I think it is. No, I'm not surprised. And you've just alluded to the fact that the numbers have, if you like, existentially grown over time.
8: Yes.
13: That's something I said some years ago, that if we don't nip this in the bud, then, if you like, from the migrant point of view, success will breed success, and it will encourage others, and it will, in itself, become a draw for greater and greater numbers of migrants, and indeed will sort of create an environment which organised crime is marketing the movement, and thereby sort of you've got indirect encouragement of it as well. You know, and that's exactly what's happened. The failure to address this at an early stage has meant that the word has got out, and the numbers are going to continue to increase.
8: I was reminded earlier, Henry, that in 2018, when Sajid Javid was the Home Secretary, and there was a news story broke that 80 people had come across the Channel, he cut short his holiday to return back to the UK to deal with the emergency. So there was this one small moment in time, this one tiny window. And I remember seeing Sajid Javid interviewed at the time, and he was talking about cutters being brought in and drones and the Navy and goodness knows what else was going to deal with this. He cut his holiday short to deal with the crisis when 80 people crossed the Channel. Here we are with 200,000, and it hardly makes the front pages.
13: We get virtually 80 on a boat nowadays on just one of these dinghies, because the dinghies have grown in size as well. The number of dinghies has increased, but not that much. What's really increased is the number of people per dinghy. And don't forget, we've still got people coming across on the trucks via ferry through the tunnel. We've now got the launches from Belgium as well, further up the coast. The pressure is continuing to build on the southern side of the Channel. So, you know, this is a problem that is getting worse, and the government's doing no more about it. What's required, of course, is the only thing that's going to deal with this is to end the practice of making the United Kingdom a welcoming, attractive destination to come to. The only reason people come here, the only reason, is because it's an attractive destination.
8: And that's like, you know, a 10-year-old could work this out, Henry. Why is this eluding the greatest, supposedly the greatest brains in Westminster who can't fathom this?
13: I think there's three problems. First of all, it's political. We've got a political class that is timid, that is used to going out there and attracting votes, and doesn't like, they talk about making difficult decisions and so on and so forth. That's just words. These are people who are unwilling to send bad news to their supporters. And we've had a Conservative government for 14 years, which increasingly through that 14 years towards the end of its tenure was being pulled back by the One Nation Liberal Conservatives. Then we've got a Labour government, which actually is trying to appeal to the immigrant vote. So the last thing they're going to do politically is shoot themselves in the foot. They're not prepared to take the courageous decisions. That's problem number one. Problem number two is that they don't have the expertise. They don't have our politicians just don't have the leadership, the vision, the strategic acumen to get their heads around this problem. The diplomatic, the foreign policy side of it, the security side of it, the policing side of it, the maritime domain, all the rest of it. They just don't have the wherewithal to do that. They're just simply not capable of doing it. And the third problem is that they keep going to the wrong people to ask for expertise. They go to police officers. Now, I'm not in any way criticising senior police officers in this respect, but police officers deal with a whole range of different things that are absolutely outside the domain of the geopolitical factors that cause push and pull of migrant populations. They simply don't deal with it. It's entirely new. They know nothing about foreign policy, foreign affairs, diplomacy, international security, and international border management architecture. They're not border management people. So you've got the wrong expertise feeding people who don't know what they're doing, who just don't have the acumen, and anyway are playing a political game because they want to get the votes. So combine all that and you've got an
8: absolute, yes, a desire, a sort of no response policy, essentially. I keep hearing, I can't remember which government minister it was today, I think it was Steve Reid possibly, doing the round saying, but under Labour we've deported more people, 60,000 or this kind of figure. I was trying to think as he was saying this, as the minister was saying this, I thought, actually, I think there's something behind those figures. I'm not quite sure they're as impressive as he's letting on. Your thoughts?
13: No, they're not, Ian. First of all, there is a government scheme which pays people to volunteer to leave. There are a number of sort of voluntary departures that have taken place, really because more related to things that have happened with the previous government, because people forget, and it's not really publicised in the sort of the noise about how bad 14 years of Conservative government was, but one of the things that the Conservative government did do in the last 18 months or so was introduce legislation and changes to border to immigration policy, which meant that people could no longer maintain their status in the United Kingdom. And so there's the present government is trying to take a lot of credit for what the previous government did.
8: Indeed. And of course, you know, without wishing to in any way dilute the ineptitude of governments, there's always been a figure of X amount of people get deported. That's been the case forever. So that's not a Labour policy that would have seen that through. And of course, you shouldn't be judging your success on this when your failures are overshadowing the whole story, which is, you know, yesterday, 92 migrants, 92 people just turned up like that in the UK. Right now, they'll be in, they're being housed, they're being fed, they're being watered, and, you know, life's much better than where they came from.
13: In this government, I'm a very youthful 63 years old.
8: Yeah, could be 23, frankly, Henry.
13: but I've been knocking around the political world for a little while, and this government, more than any other, seems to think that it can get away with telling us that it's doing good things when actually it's not. I mean, just look at defence, for example. They've just very quietly taken one of our frigates out. I know we're not talking about defence, but taken out one of the frigates out of service. But what do we consistently hear from this government? How much more money they're putting into defence, how much more they're putting into how much they're increasing the armed forces and all the rest of it. It's total fantasy. Mm-hmm. It's just lies. But somehow people kind of it disarms people. The fact is that our borders are less secure than they were even 5 or 8 years ago. We've got more migrants crossing the borders than we had 5 years ago. Yeah. We're sending fewer people back than we did 5 years ago. We've got higher incidence of crime and criminality being committed by the people who come across on these boats than we did 5 years ago. The situation is deteriorating, and we've got a government that does nothing but tell us how good it is in this respect. It's just fantasy.
8: It is extraordinary, isn't it? There is certainly Reform UK think they might have part of the answer, Henry, to one aspect of the problem, and that is migrant detention centres. And yesterday, I think it was Zia Youssef made the announcement, but they vowed to open migration detention centres in Green Party strongholds if they win the next election. Mm-hmm. Your thoughts, Henry?
13: This is politics. That has absolutely zero operational impact, or will have zero operational impact on the number of boats that come across the channel, the number of migrants that come across the channel, or the number of returns. Absolutely zero. For many years before reform became a thing, I've advocated that we should detain securely every single migrant that comes across the channel. Okay, so I'm a very much a fan of detaining the migrants. Reform agrees with that. Restore agrees with that. We've even got the Conservatives saying that now. So this is a widespread sort of kind of policy position for parties on the right, which is a good thing. Mm. We've shifted the conversation. That's good. But the thing about the Greens, to be honest, as I say, operationally, the only thing from my point of view that should decide where we locate detention centres is public safety, number one, beyond and above everything else, and secondly, operational expediency. So, I mean, does it have access to infrastructure, such as airfields that we can move people back, or, you know, deport people from, and so on and so forth? And do we have a policing asset nearby that we can respond, etc.? So I am uncomfortable with this, though, because I think I do not want these sort of politics to emerge in the UK, because I think, you know, we cannot be going around saying we will apply policies in certain areas depending upon who votes for which party. I think that's a dangerous precedent. And the next thing is that we'll have another party saying, well, depending on how you vote, it depends on whether or not we're going to plonk a wind farm on your in your back.
8: Or a hospital.
13: or a hospital, or whatever, or not, or
8: you
13: not.
8: You won't get a hospital if you voted. Yeah, it's so, a bit of a clumsy
13: or you won't
8: way.
13: Get additional policing or whatever. Yeah. So I think it's a very dangerous route to go down, and frankly, I'm quite disappointed. Let's stick to the operational effectiveness. The country wants this illegal immigration to end, and let's not play political games with it in that respect.
8: All right, good work, Henry. Thank you, as ever, Henry Bolton, international border control expert. With us here on Talk. Thank you to him. Over to you on everything you've just heard there. The numbers are huge. The response from governments are just completely woeful. They haven't really got any kind of idea. The detaining thing, which should be almost not even touching on the word controversial, that you would detain somebody who comes to the country on a rubber boat. Somebody you don't know who they are. You've got no idea what country they came from, what their background is, their CV, whether they're a choir boy or whether they're a criminal. You've got no idea. And all the while that is the case, exactly the same way as if I, I know I always say it, as if I tried to get through Heathrow or Gatwick or Manchester Airport without any papers, I would be detained and they would spend weeks or months trying to establish who I was before they would release me. I'd arguably be in custody for that time. You just apply that, surely. That's just common sense. I guess it's the numbers involved that have stopped them doing this. Can't they nick one of those big data centres just temporarily and say, before you stick the wires in, boys, can we just use this for a bit? I don't know what the answer is in terms of the implementing the logistics, but there has to be an answer, surely. This is Ian down in London. Ian, what have you got for us? Afternoon.
14: Well, hold on.
8: I'm holding.
14: Right. I hope that basically that Mr. Polanski realises this, and it's hammered home to anybody who's willing to vote for him. If he lets in more immigrants, that is not going to be 7 billion. It'll be 14 billion before they know what it is. Mm-hmm. So it means that anybody that's working that actually want to vote for him, their taxes are going to go through the roof.
8: For lots of reasons, including that one.
14: Yeah. That it's just going to be, well, don't worry. Well, then they'll say, well, I won't work. Okay. So basically, you won't work, but you're not going to get any benefit because there won't be enough money coming in to pay the benefits that you want.
8: Well, that's the bit that, whether we're talking about this subject with kids and the oversubscribing of certain conditions, which may be part of the problem, whatever it is. The one thing we do know is that this welfare bill, this benefit bill, if you like, Ian, is getting bigger by the day. And we're moving into really dangerous territory where it's overtaking the total tax income of the entire country. Now, why is there not a Cobra meeting about this?
14: No, what they should have, do you remember in Times Square, I think they've still got it, where they show what the tax bill is and it's just continually going round.
8: Was
14: it in New York?
8: It may well have been. I'd forgotten that, but now you've said it. That's a great point.
14: Right,
8: so you can literally see
14: every high street. Whenever they walk out of their house, all they're thinking is, "I go in and they're seeing this bill rising by the second."
8: Yeah,
14: and then maybe they'll actually sort of learn where it is. And then you've got this not only the thing that they've got the two child benefit.
8: Yep.
14: Okay, everybody should they can have. But if you're not working, why are you getting children that you want somebody else to pay for their bringing up?
8: None of those questions get asked. I wonder, though, whether the problem when it involves kids is that governments will always pay because they can't run the risk of getting it wrong because the victim, or the person affected, rather, would be a kid. So they go, well, we've got a choice. We either just say, it's a bit like saying to the family who've never worked with no intention of working, you're getting no benefits. That's fine until somebody says, the kids are starving at number 73.
14: Well, but isn't that like Starmer's only thing that he's done? We've got breakfast clubs.
8: We need more. More breakfast clubs.
14: Yeah.
8: They haven't opened one for 45 minutes. Did you realise that?
14: Yeah. And the breakfast club is, they get a biscuit. What's in that? There's a breakfast club. Well, we can't afford to give them any more because we're having to pay for everything else.
8: Yeah. We are in a confused time, and I come back to it, Ian. I'm not hearing any politician seriously talk about this. Thank you, Ian, for that. 0344 499 1000.
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6: 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Travel trouble.
7: Slow traffic on the M6 northbound in the West Midlands due to an obstruction in the road at the intersection with the M5. We're also seeing slow traffic on the M5 northbound as well. Slow for the M11 London bound in Cambridgeshire due to a broken down vehicle between Junction 9 Saffron Walden and 8 Bishop Stortford. And severe delays on the M5 southbound in Somerset. It's been closed between Junction 22 Burnham-on-Sea and 23 Bridgewater North for a tanker accident and fuel spillage. Diversion signposted. I'm Simon Field.
6: See it, hear it, talk it. Across the UK, Talk Energy, the home of common sense. This is Talk.
8: 24 minutes after two, this from Nigel in Reading, who says, reference Starmer saying he will do something about anti-Semitism. Rather than ban the hate marches, I imagine they will just arrest people for saying certain phrases. But isn't that strategy flawed, as protesters will just come up with some other phrase to shout? I think the government just want to be seen to do something but won't do much impactful, and anti-Semitism is here to stay. It is, but I'm going to sound like a broken record. Until we have a Prime Minister that will call it out properly and say, look, we've got all these hate marches, and you can call them, you know, pro-Palestinian marches, some pro-Hamas, anti-Israel, whatever you want to call it. That's not really a UK thing, is it, really? That's not kind of us. Doesn't really represent what we're about over here. Yes, you can have your concerns about countries all over the place and issues all over the place. But at that level, with that regularity, no, we don't do that. And I want to hear Starmer say that. He never would. Margaret in Birmingham says 200,000. This is reference the number of Channel migrants. This is jaw-dropping. And Sajid Javid, get him back. How impressive was that? Starmer skedaddles. Oh, great word, skedaddle. Can we look up where that word came from? Skedaddle. It's brilliant. Starmer skedaddles as soon as he can, but Starmer dreams can come true. Watch this space. Sajid Javid broke his holiday short in 2018. And I can just remember him where he was interviewed. It was the typical thing, you know, the news people want you interviewed kind of looking out over the chat. So they're down there in Dover. You can see in the background that it's a port, and you can see the English Channel. And he's talking big about, you know, I'm paraphrasing here, but it's a national emergency. We need to get the cutters in. We need to get the drones in. We're going to sort this thing out. A Home Secretary cut short their holiday. Today, I don't even know whether a Home Secretary gets told. Skedaddle originated in the 19th century American military slang, rising to prominence during the Civil War around about 1861. This is just me thinking off the top of my head from my history lessons. I think it was there to describe a sort of hasty retreat or fleeing in panic or something like that. I may have that wrong, but that's as I remember the old skedaddle interpretation. What was the one we had the other day? There was another word that came up and we couldn't work out that an often underused phrase that jumps out. You go, oh, that's good. Skedaddle is good. Margaret in Birmingham gets full house points for that. 0344 499 1000. Natalie is in Brighton. Back to the benefits issue. Natalie, what have you got for us? Good afternoon.
3: Hiya. I'd just like to... I understand the frustration of, you know, some people's... the benefits that children do get.
8: Yep.
3: It's just sometimes you just don't get it unless you get it with children with neurodiverse problems.
8: Yep.
3: So my son has ADHD, PDA and autism. Mm-hmm. He's one of five. He's the youngest of five. And he the others don't have the same condition as he does. However, with the payments that you get, so you get the child diagnosed, but you can't get any help with schools, one-to-one with schools, until there's a diagnosis. So they need the diagnosis in order to give the child that extra education during schools or just that one-to-one. Unfortunately, there's not enough payments going into the schools. So the schools don't get enough help with extra SEND teachers and funding. They have such lack of funding anyway, so there's not enough help for the children in the schools as it is. So when you do get this diagnosis and you do get that a little bit of extra help with DLA or PIP, for me personally, it's for my child. I can't really take to many places. I can't take him to the park or the swimming pool or anywhere like that. He can't regulate enough to be in that environment.
8: Is he overwhelmed with crowds? He's
3: overwhelmed with everything. Overwhelmed with crowds, just the whole environment. So we have to find other activities for him to do. Now, with the cost of living and everything else rising and all the above, nothing's cheap nowadays. Everything costs. So I've had to cut down my working hours significantly. The school's unable to help me with my little one, with the breakfast club or the after-school club. There's not enough help one-to-one with him for his SEND needs. Mm-hmm. So I've had to cut my working hours down, which has significantly put a massive hole in my pocket in regards of... So this extra bit of income that we do get helps massively. I'm able to do things with my son at the weekends. I'm able to do things after school with him, and so on and so forth. And, you know, it's just they do need that extra help, and that little bit of money just doesn't go into our pocket. There was a caller earlier just saying on how some people just say, oh, that's an extra £400. We don't really need it. We're getting it. That might be in some cases, and it does get people's backs up because they probably think that with a lot of people with benefits, but that's not the people like me. We genuinely need it.
8: Yeah, no, I 100% get that, and I have been trying to say throughout, Natalie, that I don't think anyone, or certainly anyone who, you know, is half decent, has a problem with money being used exactly in the way you've just described. The concern seems to be that there are kids that aren't reaching anywhere near those kind of levels,
3: but you've also got to
8: and have found themselves in the same payment bracket.
3: I understand, but the problem is with everything's turned into such a nanny state. So we can't even raise an eyebrow at our children nowadays without there being a stigma against us. We, you know, the children have got to the state now where they just say, I haven't had any personal experiences, but I've heard this before, where a child would just say, well, if you don't let me have my iPad or you don't let me do this, I'm going to tell social services X, Y, and Z. Do you know what I mean? They end up turning on their own parents just to get their own way.
8: Yeah.
3: And parents are too scared to even raise an eyebrow or a voice at a child.
8: Or sometimes too tired, Natalie.
3: Exhaustion, absolutely, absolutely. But everything has changed. I mean, I know someone else on your radio said about, 30 years ago, we didn't have this, ADHD and autism, and we didn't have all these buses taking all these children to school, etc. Yes, I understand that, but it's getting more and more recognised as years are coming on. They didn't know about ADHD and PDA 30 years ago. And I know it's probably being overdiagnosed. And yes, there is probably something in the water or the food, because it does seem to be rising significantly within children. However, it's what do we do as parents when we can't even parent them with the way society is today?
8: What are your... I mean, you mentioned about your your child not being able to deal with certain situations. What is the, where are the red flags? Where are the kind of moments when you realise that, you know, things could get bad here? What are the sort of circumstances or scenarios that your child would really struggle with?
3: Right, okay, so we could be, yesterday, for an example, it was bank holiday, so we went to the arcades and just done a few bits and pieces. Now, beforehand, we were up at the marina, actually, and we were just up on the balcony bit trying to get something to eat, we just cannot understand what triggers him. One minute, he's literally so happy, so content, and literally like a switch, he would just become very agitated, he'd start screaming and shouting, and he'll just want to run off in any direction.
8: What age is he?
3: Five,
8: yeah.
3: And it's, you know, and then you're standing there and you're trying to control and regulate the child, and, you know, it doesn't matter what you say to him in that heat of the moment, he will not hear or understand anything you're trying to do. So it doesn't matter what action you put towards him, he will not take it on board until he's actually physically calmed down, physically and mentally. There's no getting through. So you do have to hold him to stop him running off, because he has no danger sense at all. He will scream, kick, hit, punch, and become quite aggressive towards you. And it's quite, you have to really stay calm. You cannot match his energy, because that just does not work. So you're having to stay really calm, and then you've got everyone around you looking, staring, and
8: they think, "Oh, can't you control your own kids?" That thing.
3: Yeah, well, you're being too like nanny state. Like, it's okay, darling. It's fine. You're going to be fine. But people don't know it unless they go through it, and it's really hard. And so you can't always take him into an environment where it would be, you know, like just go to the marina for a bit of lunch or something like that, because he's really unpredictable.
8: But I bet he likes an arcade, doesn't he?
3: Well, when he does go into the arcades, again, we can't trigger him. It's just we can be in there 10, 15 minutes. He'd be fine one time. Next time you take him there, and he can actually behave exactly the same. Yeah. So there's no...
8: So you can't... the only reason I mentioned arcades is I know kids often like, you know, it's the lights, it's the excitement, those tickets coming out the flipping machines at 1,000 miles an hour, all of that stuff. That's often quite good. But you couldn't go, it's that scenario or that one or that one, because it's across the board.
3: It's across the board. There's nothing, we can't work out that actually... It's literally... you know, like a lucky slot when we take him anywhere. It's just the luck of the day. It's how it is, you know.
8: And is that PDA? Is that autism? What is that?
3: Well, they say it's more the PDA that's coming out when he behaves in that, you know, that extreme anger. The autism is just the whole sensory of everyone around him. Yep. Too much people, too much crowds. He doesn't know how to regulate with that. Sure. However, he's like this in school. So the school hasn't got enough funding, and it's a brilliant school, fantastic school, and it is mainly a SEND school. However, they don't have enough funding to help with his
8: to have the full focus. And then, of course, as a parent, you start thinking, hang on a second, what about secondary school? Even if we sort this one out, what's going to happen then? You know, and you're on a perpetual kind of loop. Listen, Natalie, I have to step in only because we've overshot the clock, but that's been really enlightening and really informative, and thank you for sharing that. I wish you loads of luck, and I hope the help can continue coming your way, because it absolutely should do. And I know loads of examples of kids that are in similar situations as Natalie's there, and it's almost impossible. People do, you know, when you've been on an aeroplane, there's that kid kicking off, and you think, shut the kid up, for God's sake. You don't know what's behind that, and of course, there's the issue. 0344 499 1000, this is Talk.
4: 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This is Talk.
9: Psst. You. Yeah, you. 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Up to whatever. We just wanted to let you know there's a lotto draw coming up, and
4: it could be you.
9: Yeah, what he said. 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Players must be 18 or over.
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8: This from Sarah, who says, it upsets me that people have these attitudes towards kids and or parents. Pip saved my daughter's life. She now works part-time and is unlikely to get Pip when she's reassessed next year as an adult. She's autistic. She just needs a little bit longer to mature. I've always worked and trying to manage a job and a child going through the worst time you can ever imagine. It's not lazy parenting. It's just bloody awful. Schools refer them for assessments, and often it is schools that cause the problems in the beginning. And again, thank you, Sarah, for that. I echo that 100%. Similarly with Natalie, our previous caller, I don't think anybody has a problem with money, tax money, welfare money, going in the direction of kids who absolutely and often quite desperately need that money. Game-changing, as Natalie was saying. The question is, how many people are kind of just dipping their toe across the line and finding themselves able to claim in the same kind of way, despite having nowhere near the kind of issues Sarah and Natalie have just described? 0344 499 1000. Now, Sir Tony Blair has warned that Ed Miliband's net zero strategy risks Britain falling behind global rivals like the US and China. The former PM urged the UK and the EU to drop their climate-first approach and prioritise cheap, reliable energy. A spokesman for the Department for Energy Security and Net Zero responded, saying that net zero is an economic opportunity leading to energy sovereignty, lower bills and thousands of good jobs. The thing about the good jobs, I don't know what the manifestation of all these tens of thousands of jobs. Certainly Ed Miliband has spoken about it before. Let's speak to Tone Langengen, who's from the senior advisor at the Tony Blair Institute. Tone, good afternoon to you. Nice to see you again. So listen, what's going on here? Because I can't speak for the Tony Blair Institute, but I assume you're not saying there's no such thing as, you know, climate issues, but this seems to be an approach that is, what, more pragmatic? What's behind this announcement?
26: Yeah, no, I mean, look, I think it's really important to remember that energy has become a kind of central to global competition, to be honest. And it is the countries that win, the countries that deliver cheap and secure power, that will kind of win in the decades ahead. Mm-hmm. So we've come out today saying that Europe needs to kind of refocus its strategy from clean, primarily, to cheap and secure as the primary drivers. And that's because we care about Europe's future. We care about the industry, its growth, its place in the world. And I think it is really important as well to remember that Europe is a shrinking part of global emissions. So we're not going to solve climate change by just delivering renewables here if it increases prices. So that's really the message we're trying to send to across the continent today.
8: And I think most people would kind of echo that, really. And so, you know, it seems that one of the issues that I think, I mean, I think the PR of this government on this issue has been horrific, frankly, because you need to take people with you, of course, when you come up with a policy. We all understand if there is a better way, a cleaner way of getting energy, I don't know a single person, the most ardent right winger, the arch enemy of Ed Miliband, everybody says, yeah, if you can get cleaner energy, why not? But in the meantime, while you're working on that, what you don't do is cut your nose off to spite your face and ignore what is next to you, under you, or beside you if it gives you cheaper, deliverable energy more instantly.
26: No, completely. And I think you're absolutely right on that. And you know, our message here is not to say stop investing in renewables. If renewables lower energy costs, which they will in many instances do, please, let's have more of it. It's just that we need to think about building the system more generally. For instance, are we building the grid kind of after we built the renewables? Because there's no point in that. Yeah, yeah. And also things like how you approach fossil fuel extraction in the short term. Yeah. So, you know, I think there is a real common sense position here, which is also really important for the future of Europe. Because the reality is we're seeing what Trump is doing in the US. We're seeing what China is doing. And the reality is we will just fall further and further kind of behind. And that is not in the interest of British people or people across the continent.
8: Indeed. Europe. And I think we said this last time, but, you know, China is actually a good example. China build more wind farms and more solar panels than anywhere on planet Earth, I think, collectively. They're well ahead of the game. But what they haven't done is stop doing what they know can produce initially. At some point, the oil or the coal will run out. But in the meantime, they'll use that up until things become more efficient elsewhere. And, you know, it's not often you point to the Chinese and say they've got it right. But on this, they probably have.
26: No, I think that's completely right. And I think we should be happy that we don't use coal like they do in China, because it is very dirty. It's bad for our air quality, right? So it hurts people across the country. So we should be happy that we've done that. But we should follow the kind of all of the above strategy. And the other thing that China's done really well is that they've focused on how to electrify the economy. Mm-hmm. So more and more electric cars, more and more heat pumps. And that is absolutely essential if we're going to become energy independent. Because the reality is that if we continue using petrol in our cars, it doesn't matter if our electricity is clean. We're still importing loads of fossil fuels.
8: Yeah. There it is. Well, we will watch with interest how this pans out. Do we know whether Tony Blair has managed to get a meeting with Ed Miliband? I thought Ed Miliband would quite like a tete-a-tete and a cup of tea with Tony.
26: I cannot comment on that. No, I don't know. But as ever, I would say.
8: Listen, your line, sadly, Tone, cut out on us there, but thank you. Tona Langenian, who is from the Tony Blair Institute, thank you very much to her. I mean, it does make perfect sense, doesn't it? There's no one that would say, well, if you can come up with something cheaper and better, let's go with it. I know there's an issue about the aesthetics of windmills and solar farms. We understand that as well. We're only quite a small island. You know, China can whack these things all over the place in the hills and no one would ever see the darn things. So there are differences there. But yeah, the principle of coming up with something better, cheaper and safer, of course we go with that. If somebody said, here's an electric car and they're 100% invented now, because of course they're not still not fully invented, if that makes sense. And it's going to be cheaper and easier to run. It's not going to belch out any horrible fumes. Yeah, bring it on. But if it's exactly the same as the thing I drive at the moment, and it's cheaper, and it's easier, and more friendly to the air our kids breathe, we're all going to run with that. But the problem is, we haven't quite got to that stage. So don't cut off what we've already got that is working just to get to this evangelical position where you can showcase your virtuous credentials to your fellow politicians and go, look what I've done. We've electrified the entire grid. Our cars are all and people are having to catch a bus because they can't afford an electric car, or the thing they've got won't charge, or they live somewhere that's nowhere near a charge. You know, all of the issues, the infrastructure, just do it sensibly and people will come with you. I don't think Ed Miliband is the person to lead that campaign. Derek's in Preston. Back to our main subject. Derek, what have you got for us? Afternoon to you.
0: Hi, Ian. Thank you for that. Yeah, it's it's about the benefits for people with autism, ADHD, yeah. and all the rest of it. I've got twin grandkids, and one of my grandkids has got autism. He's just scored 95% on his SATs. So he's not that bad, basically. But my son and his wife don't claim any benefits for him. They're both teachers. His wife is a math teacher, A-level math teacher. She's got autism as well. And I just Googled it to see about claiming benefits. And apparently you don't actually have to be diagnosed with autism to claim benefits. It does help, actually, if you do. But people can just ring up and just say, my kid's autistic, and they'll give you

0: done that with my son. Now he's grown up pretty well. I've done it with stepchildren and other kids, and they've. The other thing was, I was looking at people, famous people that are autistic. Right, I'll tell you who: Dan Aykroyd, Albert Einstein, Daryl Hannah, Anthony Hopkins, Tim Burton, Charles Darwin, Bobby Fischer, Bill Gates, Elon Musk.
1: Daryl Hannah doesn't count because she was a mermaid, of course.
0: Oh, right, okay, yeah. But all these famous people that never had any benefits made multi millionaires, and they're bright.
1: Yeah, there are some. There's also.
0: An autistic.
1: Yeah. There's also some stats around other areas, aren't there, in terms of neurological issues that disproportionately very successful people are being diagnosed with.
0: Mathematicians and scientists tend to be autistic. My son's wife, she's a fantastic mathematician. Mm. She's autistic.
1: Yeah.
0: So it doesn't necessarily stop you doing things in
1: no,
0: life.
1: Of course it doesn't. No, of course there is. Yeah,
0: you don't need benefits. Me grandson, he's 11 years old.
1: Yeah.
0: You can tell he's slightly different from other kids, but at the end of the day,
1: yeah,
0: he's a fantastic kid, and he's just he is, and he doesn't need any benefits to help him.
1: Got it. I know. I hear you, Derek. Listen, I've got to move, but you've been great. Thank you, Derek. In Preston, it should be said, of course, autism is a spectrum, and you could be in a sort of non-verbal part of that spectrum where you wouldn't be able to function in that kind of way, and you certainly wouldn't be able to live without any kind of assistance, and that would remain the case for the rest of your life. And I know that from within our own family, we've got connections, relatives in who are in that position. And those kids, by the way, are often still, still very happy kids. They function almost in a fairly, in some respects, a fairly solitary way, but can function and have their own levels of enjoyments and fascinations, and sometimes kind of their own addictions of fascination and all that goes with it. But of course, it's a spectrum. So you can be autistic, but that manifests in a variety of different ways. 0344 499 1000. Loads more calls still to come. Voice of Doom on its way. Loads of great guests. Keep it here. It's Talk. It's 10 to 3.
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2: Queues in the West Midlands for the M6 northbound and the M5 northbound, all due to an obstruction in the carriageway. Long delays on the M11 London bound in Cambridgeshire due to a broken down vehicle between Junction 9 Saffron Walden and 8 Bishop Stortford. And there's severe delays on the M5 southbound in Somerset. It's been closed for a tanker accident and fuel spillage between Junction 22 Burnham-on-Sea and 23 Bridgewater North. Diversions are signposted. I'm Simon Field.
1: No-nonsense reaction to the day's biggest talking points across the UK, the home of common sense. This is Talk.
3: This is Talk. It's 7 minutes to 3 o'clock. Don't go away, Steve, with you in just a second. We've got the voice of doom. Of course, it's day three of the voices. It's a fairly new voice, a mystery voice for those who don't know, but it's a politician. It's always a politician or political person you're looking for. Young, old, left wing or right wing. Very simple question. Who is this?
4: We'll give hope.
3: It's tough, but it's kind of doable. I think it is tough because it's quite short, but it's doable. Here it is again.
4: We'll give hope.
3: Who is that? If you think you know, the only way to take part is 87222. In terms of prizes, there's none whatsoever other than the kudos of saying, I won the voice of doom. 87222. If you know who this is,
4: we'll give hope.
3: And as ever, if we get a correct answer in the next hour, we'll tell you who it is. One more time.
4: We'll give hope.
3: 87222. Let's go to Steve in Ipswich. What have you got for us, Steve? Afternoon.
5: Afternoon, Ian.
3: Hi, yeah.
5: Just a quick one, just regarding these benefits and everything. Not regarding the autism, but the ADHD.
3: Yeah.
5: I would like to know the figures of how many single-parent children have got ADHD as opposed to the two-parent children.
3: Interesting question.
5: Got ADHD.
3: Yeah.
5: Because you can bet your bottom dollar, you know what's coming. And it's down to that. A lot of it is lack of attention, lack of parenting.
3: Yeah.
5: Or bad parenting skills. And with regards to benefits, it's beyond me as to why we pay benefits to people who have never put into the system. Fair enough. If
3: it's tricky, isn't it?
5: 2 years, you should be entitled to 2 years of benefits.
3: I agree.
5: You're only withdrawing what you've paid in.
3: Isn't the problem, though, that if you, once kids are involved and you say to a family, right, you're not getting any benefits, and then, of course, the government have got a duty to the kids. So the kids have got nothing to... The kids have got nothing to eat and they live in... Of course they have. But what are we meant to do?
5: To the children, not the government.
3: So if you realise that number 53 kids are starving and they're freezing, what's the answer to that?
5: Well, that's down to the parenting.
3: I agree. It is down to the parents.
5: If too many single mothers, too many fathers not paying for what they should be paying for, you know, getting out of it.
3: Yeah.
5: But, you know, they've put everything
3: in. No, I get that. That's a whole part of this pie chart as well. You're absolutely bang on. Can you imagine a government that says, right, we're withdrawing money from that house in any form, and, you know, 3 weeks later, six kids die.
5: But it should be a minimum amount. There should be no satellite TV. There should be no iPhones. None of this rubbish that they all have. It should go on clothing and food and transport to school and back.
3: I get it. I hear you. Nope, Steve, I hear you. Thank you, mate, for that. That's Steve in Ipswich. Similar point from Suze, who says, Ian, I disagree with you. I think I'm a decent person, but I do not want my taxes going to people because they have a difficult child. Too many people forget this money is not coming from a magic money tree dispensed by a benevolent government, but from the taxes of people who are also struggling. Autism is real, of course, and a civilised society should help, but I do not accept the level of ADHD and ODD that has appeared from nowhere, nor that cash is the solution. The chat at the school gates is what to say to make sure you get the money. Teachers will tell you that behaviour in the classroom has deteriorated massively in recent years, so I believe that bad parenting is one of the problems. I actually think, Suze, we're probably on the same page, because you acknowledge that autism is real and a civilised society should help. And that's where I was also drawing the line and saying, yeah, but then we have this other overdiagnosis of kids that have some issues, but they're not issues that a piece of paperwork are going to solve. nor issues that a few quid is going to make a difference to. And it's that line that seems to have been crossed. Again, I said right at the top, we've got to ask uncomfortable questions. Joe is in Cannock. What do you think, Joe? Good afternoon.
0: Hello there, Ian.
3: Hi,
0: I'm just phoning to rebuke what, not the previous caller, the caller before him. Rob, was it, from Newcastle?
3: Derek.
0: Oh, sorry, yeah, sorry, do apologise. Where he said you can just phone up and say, my child's got autism, and you get money. No, you don't.
3: Yeah, I did say I think you'd probably have to, you know, there'd be paperwork involved in that.
0: Yeah. I'll tell you, it's a 32-page form that you have to fill out. You have to give information on there of when your child received the diagnosis of autism, which my daughter has.
3: Mm-hmm.
0: We adopted her when she was 9 months old, and we knew that she would have some issues. However, it's transpired she is autistic. She has a condition called echolalia, and these are part of, because she has a rare genetic condition called microduplication of chromosome.
3: Okay.
0: So that's a very technical thing, but literally when you look up a book the geneticist gave us, and you go down to the exact point of where our daughter's duplication is, it's like they sat with her and then wrote the book afterwards.
3: Wow. But so this is inherited from the, I don't want to judge anything here, but from the challenges of her birth parents.
0: Yes, from her birth parents, who had both been diagnosed with learning difficulties.
3: Okay.
0: And both had had, her birth mother had had a trapped IQ of 60 and a dad of 75, where a normal range is 100.
3: Wow. So, we're, I hear it. Listen, Joe, more than happy for you to make that first point as well. Thank you for that, Joe in Cannock. We hit the clock. Voice of Doom sounds like this.
4: We'll give hope.
3: 87222, if you think you know.
1: Talk, news, update. On the hour, headlines.
6: The Prime Minister says the UK is working with international partners to help Britain stuck aboard the cruise ship affected by an outbreak of hantavirus. Sir Keir Starmer says they're putting plans in place for their safe onward travel. Two crew members, including one from Britain, are being evacuated from the cruise ship. Three passengers have died after contracting the virus. Maria Van Kerkhove is from the World Health Organization.
7: They are doing some decontamination on board, disinfection in the cabins themselves. So we've asked about any rats on board. We've been told there are no rats on board. So there are lots of different things that are happening.
6: The PM's also said that the Arts Council should withdraw funding from groups that promote anti-Semitism, and that universities need to prove that they're acting on anti-Semitic behaviour. Speaking at Downing Street, Sir Keir Starmer said the government was doing its part.
8: We're holding technology companies to account, requiring them to remove illegal extremist content or face serious penalties. And we've introduced stronger powers to deal with protests, ensuring intimidation is not tolerated on our streets.
6: The US Secretary of War, Pete Hegseth, says the ceasefire with Iran isn't over, but has urged the Iranians to be prudent in the actions that they take. It comes after Washington launched Project Freedom to escort ships through the Straits of Hormuz.
9: Project Freedom is defensive in nature, focused in scope, and temporary in duration, with one mission: protecting innocent commercial shipping from Iranian aggression.
6: Earlier, Iran's top negotiator warned we were just getting started following attacks in the waterway yesterday. And Downing Street has not denied reports that the Chancellor, Rachel Reeves, rowed with her US counterpart during a trip to the US earlier this year. The Financial Times suggests Ms. Reeves argued with Scott Bessent after she publicly criticised the US-led war against Iran. That's your latest. I'm Tom Clayton. I'll have more news in an hour's time.
1: Talk. News. Update.
10: Stick to the shopping list. Stick to the shopping list. Stick to the...
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1: Across the UK. On DAB+, on your smart speaker, on your smart TV, the home of common sense. This is Talk. Plain, common sense thinking. Ian Collins, Afternoon Empire.
3: Good afternoon. Yeah, 3 minutes after 3 o'clock. Welcome back to the home of Common Sense. A big story that we're running with, majoring on this one this afternoon. Work and Pensions Department predicting the number of kids receiving disability benefits will hit a record of over 1 million by this time next year. That is up from the current 900,000. This increase partly due to a sharp rise in behavioural issue claims. It means over 1 million children will be on disability living allowance next year. And by the way, the cost by the over a decade is going to be about it will amount to about 7.7 billion a year. Now, nobody is refusing help to people who want it. But what is behind that increase? Are we over-diagnosing or is something else going on? We've had some powerful calls and comments on this. More to come. Also this afternoon, following 800 weekend arrivals, the number of migrants crossing the channel in small boats over the past 8 years is now just shy of 200,000. That is the equivalent to the population of a city like York. This has now been confirmed by official stats. Is there any end in sight on this one? Bearing in mind, in 2018, this was so serious when only 80 people had crossed the channel that the Home Secretary, Sajid Javid, at the time, cut short his holiday in order to tackle the problem. Now it barely makes front pages. And following last week's terror attack in North London, the Prime Minister has warned that a rise in attacks against British Jews is a, quote, crisis for all of us. Separately, counter-terror police are also investigating another suspected arson attack, this time on a former synagogue in East London. Details on all of those stories and, of course, ways you can get in touch, 0344 499 1000. You can message 87222. We've got the voice of doom. Have we got a winner? Find out in a few moments. And lots to talk about, including Keir Starmer telling European leaders today that closer ties with Brussels are vital for the UK's national and economic interests. Now, if I was being really cynical, I mean really cynical, think of a cynical person and then multiply that cynical person to the power of about 2 billion. If I was being that person, I would think that in Keir Starmer's DNA, in his heart, in his, the inner core of his biological, neurological system, was a desire to rejoin the EU. Now, I know that is super cynical, but I might be forgiven for thinking that. However, greater single market access depends on an expected annual EU payment. Here we go. Right about £1 billion. Ka-ching. Thank you very much. Trebles all round over there at Brussels. Could this be another sneaky way for Starmer to shift us back into the EU? Stop being so cynical. Let's speak to Annunziata Rees-Mogg, head of comms at Popular Conservatives and former Brexit Party MEP, who's also very cynical as well. What is happening to us? Is it National Cynicism Day, do you think?
13: Aaron, how could we possibly be cynical?
3: The man who
13: tried to stop Brexit ever happening in the first place,
3: yeah.
13: Whose manifesto seems to be written on loo roll that he's flushed down said toilet so that it wasn't worth the paper it was written on, and is now trying to sneak us back into the EU, which is also a very convenient distraction from the fact he's got local elections and national ones in Scotland and Wales, in which I think it's quite likely his party is going to do very, very badly. So he popped off to chat to some European leaders,
3: yeah,
13: and promise what he'd wanted to do all along, which is to tie us back into Europe, not just with a trade agreement. We've got trade agreements with countries across the world. None of them do we pay into. None of them do we take their rules, yeah, and put them into British law. This is getting us back into the EU by the back door, paying for the privilege and not asking the British people what they think, because his manifesto specifically said we wouldn't rejoin the single market or the customs union.
3: Well, apparently when he arrived in Annunziata yesterday on EU turf, they didn't have the usual red carpet. They had just a sort of wingback leather chair, a pair of slippers and a pipe waiting for him, because that was his happy place. As soon as he landed, he sat there, he had a little tug on the pipe and he was home. You just know this is where he's comfortable.
13: I can't imagine Keir Starmer doing anything so rebellious as taking taking some tobacco. No, it absolutely is. It's where he feels popular and loved, and he loves the grandstanding. He loves the international stage, but the European one more so than the others. And he's not popular at home. This is making him feel more secure. It might also be his last hurrah before he's ousted as leader. And I think he wants to be remembered for something. But this is a never-ending agreement, it would appear, he's trying to sign us up to. There is no end date. Yeah. And that's a very bad legacy to go out on, tying our government, handing over our sovereignty in perpetuity to foreign nationals.
3: Here's the thing, though. And if I was Keir Starmer, if I was an advisor to Keir Starmer, I would probably be telling him to amp up the pro-EU loving. And I can totally imagine, I don't know what you think about this, that come 2029, Labour will run on the we will rejoin the EU ticket.
13: I think they may well. I don't think it'll be Keir Starmer that is there to do it. But there is definitely a large proportion of the Labour Party who are very pro-rejoining. There is a yen for a sort of globalist socialist union whereby we all abide by similarly onerous and over-the-top laws and rules and regulations. And the nation state isn't a sovereign entity. That isn't how they want the world to exist. They want us to be part of large blocks, if not an entirely global government. And that isn't what the British people have ever wanted. They are actually a proud nation. They do want to set their own rules. We do all want to be able to kick out our government and change what happens. And we've had decades and decades of governments who've said, oh, that's not our fault. The EU made us do it. Finally, we're getting to a point where they can't always pass the buck onto European politicians, and we can hold them to account. We need to keep holding them to account, the ones we can elect and the ones we can boot out, not let them say, look over there, wasn't us, we're just the good guys.
3: But of course, it might be Prime Minister Angela Rayner who is in the driving seat come 2029, and you can sort of imagine Ange going hell for leather on the old EU ticket. So it may be one of those things that Keir Starmer is merely building the hors d'oeuvre, the mood music, if you like.
13: It might well be, but it's also one we just can't afford. He's already signed us up to the SBS rules, which will kill our farming. We've had great innovation in farming since we left the EU, whereby we can use different, better pesticides, fertilizers. We can use better crop genes to grow our food. That will all go out of the window. That will all now be banned. The same goes for our bioscience industry, where we are way ahead of the EU. We are compromising on energy. We're compromising on AI and the internet. And now we'll be paying £1 billion to restrict how we can produce goods here, whether they're sold to Europe or not. It matters. Even if you don't export to the EU, you're going to have to stick to these rules, and it will hurt our economy even more, which hasn't been great, but has been better than Europe's.
3: Yeah, and I was going to say, I mean, you know, we don't need any economic advice, really, from the EU as a bloc. I mean, you've got a few pockets there. I think Switzerland, Poland are kind of rumbling along okay. But, you know, generally speaking, it's a pretty much a disaster zone if you want to look at the economics of it. Then, of course, you've got the democratic element, which I think is rather overarching and more than a bit of a powerful argument on this one. There was a vote. But of course, you look at the kind of rule taking again. Here we go with the rule taking and not rule making, rules on food safety, electricity trading, carbon emissions, this kind of stuff. And you seem to have to be cut from a certain cloth, don't you, in terms of being an EU leader, where you sort of morph into this uniformity, this groupthink. And Starmer is very happy in that place. You see him with Macron. You know, they, in any other world, they could be twins or brothers. You know, it's got that same... They are identikit when it comes to views on this. And the word global does seem to fire them up somewhat, as if intrinsically that is always a default and superior position for from autonomy.
13: Absolutely. And I mean, we've seen this with Keir Starmer across the board, that he absolutely loves international law and seems to think that it's superior to British law, which actually is the legal system that most of the world turns to for good practice. But he thinks that the newer is better and the globalists are superior to us.
3: Yes.
13: And if we do look at the economies, since Brexit, Germany, the powerhouse, the absolute economic powerhouse of the EU, has grown by 5.8%. The UK, and I'm not saying our economy has been good, but we have grown by double that at 11.9%. And we can't afford to drag ourselves down into a trading bloc that is losing world relevance all the time. That it has gone from about a quarter back in 2000. It was down to, I think, about 18% in 2020. It's now right down at 15%. It's becoming more and more of an irrelevance. If we want to grow, if we want to be able to pay our bills, if we want to have a successful economy where we can afford to pay for things that matter to the British people, we need to trade outside the EU far more than with it.
3: And I think one of the most frustrating elements of this, there's a lot of sort of stereotyping going on that, you know, is it, if you are sort of, if you were pro-Brexit and voted Brexit, somehow you walk around all day in a pair of Union Jack boxer shorts singing Knees Up Mother Brown or Rule Britannia at interchangeable times. Or, you know, my point on this was largely a democratic one. But also this, you know, the EU is not a law of physics. If you're not in the EU, there's not some sort of reaction, some Newtonian reaction that occurs to a nation. You know, the last time I looked, India are not in the EU, Japan are not in the EU, Australia are not in the EU. The mere countenance that you have to be in it to succeed is... It's not only anti-intellectual to its very core. I mean, it's utter stupidity.
13: It absolutely is. And the growing economies are not in the EU. And we do need to look to countries that might actually buy our goods and services. And if we look to America, whatever you think of Trump, we run a trade surplus with America. We export much more to them than they do to us. And with the EU, it's the reverse. Paying into a trading bloc with which you run a deficit, and we have done since 1999. This is not a Brexit thing. This is a structural, long-term situation. Paying for that privilege is complete insanity.
3: Yeah. On that point, listen, great to have you on, Annunziata. Thank you for speaking with us as ever. Annunziata Rees-Mogg. She is, of course, head of communications at Popular Conservatism, former Brexit Party MEP. And that's where the Brexit argument got lost in so many different ways. I mean, there were so many parts to Brexit. And it was a difficult ask to, you know, even me doing this for a living, and I don't mean that brings me any great wisdom, other than for a decade I talked about little else and continue to do so. But it's a tough question. But you can simplify the question. You can really simplify the question over the EU. And I know that Julia has talked a lot about this as well. The first would be the democratic element of it. Is it democratic? And does a country function better with more bureaucracy or less bureaucracy? Because when you go into the EU and you put your feet into that particular puddle, then the bureaucracy goes off the scale. And you want to see largesse and money spent in the most extraordinary ways. Two parliaments. God, two of them. God knows how many bureaucrats and chiefs running this thing. It is vast. That's not to say that at some points, because remember, most people did agree with the original trading bloc that we had with the EU. Made kind of perfect sense. And yeah, nearest neighbours and all of that. What's wrong with a harmonised trading bloc where there's commonality and basic agreement in obvious areas of trade and transactions? Yeah, we all kind of get that as well. That's all fine. But is it democratic? Are we deferring certain decisions, legal, economic or otherwise, to a tier of people that were not elected in the conventional sense? Yes, we're in a club, but does it take it beyond the spirit of what you thought that club was about? And I think many people concluded, yeah, it does. And the second reason was, really, as I just said to Annunziata there, this idea that it's a sort of irredeemable reality, that you are doomed to failure if you're not in it. I mean, it's just a stupid thing to say. And good, hardened, informed Brexiteers will acknowledge. They'll go, yeah, well, there might be bits of it that could have worked, but we weren't allowed to have those bits. We had to have the whole thing. And that was unacceptable. But the mere idea that you're going to flounce everything because you're not in it is just pants. I mean, get in the bin if that's the way you're thinking. And again, those that agitated to stay in it, their arguments were, I would argue, largely kind of global and sort of romantic. People like the idea. Yeah, we're in the EU. We're part of one big club, man. But the French and the Polish are all the same thing. You know, that played a big part in it. 0344 499 1000. Little bit of breaking news. Four Palestinian action activists have been found guilty after a retrial at Woolwich Crown Court of criminal damage over a raid at the UK base of an Israeli-based defence company. I think, was that the story where somebody, a police officer, got quite badly injured during the arrest stage of that? I think I'm right in saying. But anyway, they've been found guilty now after a retrial at Woolwich Crown Court. Let's do the voice of doom. Let's do the voice. Should we do the voice of doom now? Do you want to do it this side of the... Should we just wait a second? Finn wants to do it now. He's very, very keen. Oh, you want to wait a second? No, now, he's saying. Now. Voice of doom. This was the voice we played you.
4: We'll give hope.
3: I mean, that was very... Is that our shortest one ever? I think it might be. Let's hear it again.
4: We'll give hope.
3: We'll give hope. Who was that? These are some of the guesses. Layla Cunningham, no. Kate Hoey, no. Liz Kendall, no. Margaret Thatcher? We hear that again, Amy.
4: We'll give hope.
3: That was Thatcher. Hannah Spencer, no. Roy Hattersley, yes. No. Victoria Atkins, no. Sarah Pochin, no. Penny Mordaunt, no. Harriet Harman, no. Edwina Curry, no. And then Ashton guessed Tessa Jowell. Tessa Jowell, former minister in the Blair government, and she was there for years. Big, high-profile front bencher. Was it Tessa Jowell? Can we hear the voice again?
4: We'll give hope.
3: Yes, it was. Day three, and it's gone. Which means we've got to come up for another one tomorrow. Tessa Jowell was the right answer. Sadly, no longer with us. She died in 2018. But she was there as a parliamentarian for absolutely, I'm tempted to say, decades. I think that would be reasonable. There a long time. And much loved across parties as well. 0344 499 1000. Back to more of your calls. Loads coming in next here on Talk.
14: 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Ian Collins on Talk.
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2: Slow traffic on the M8 westbound in West Lothian for emergency repairs following an earlier accident between Junction 4A, the Heartlands Interchange, and 5 for Shotts. Slow traffic in the West Midlands for the M6 northbound and the M5 northbound following an earlier object in the carriageway at the intersection. And severe delays on the M5 southbound in Somerset. It's closed between Junction 22 Burnham-on-Sea and 23 Bridgewater North following a tanker accident and fuel spillage. I'm Simon Field.
22: Just Talk with 28-day matured conversation. Across the UK, have you got the guts for talk? The home of common sense. This is Talk.
3: It is Talk. 0344 499 1000. Vinny says, just listening to Ian Collins about families receiving benefits for children with ADHD and autism. It's one of the biggest scams in the country at the moment. Some people generally need the benefit, but the majority don't. There are three levels to DLA benefits, Disability Living Allowance, which include weekly allowance, car disability allowance and carer's allowance, which can be a total of £600 extra a month. This is being encouraged by woke teachers. How is this extra money going to help a child? All it's doing is bringing up the next generation of welfare state-reliant society. Now, the only thing I would say to that in terms of teachers, and knowing quite a lot of parents who are trying to get some kind of acknowledgement for what they believe are problems that their own kids are encountering and problems that they believe are not just surmountable general childhood grumpy moments and the terrible twos and all the rest of it, you know, much more than that. The one thing most of them claim is they don't get any help from the school. And one of the problems there is that if the school acknowledge it, then the school could be forced to have to cater for it. And if the school has to cater for it, then they have to supply other teaching personnel to do so. And that comes out of their budget. So it's not always a case that you just, teachers will go, yep, go here, go there, job done, bingo. Because the school might be left with a whacking great big bill to, if you've got an official diagnosis and the school are saying, oh, we can't provide for this kid, the local education department, usually at county level, can potentially step in and say, well, you know, it's your budget. You've got to do something with it. Let's go to Pav in Harrow, reference the EU that we were just talking about. Pav, good afternoon.
23: Good afternoon, Ian. This just seems to be a recurring, recrudescent nightmare every time, yes, you know, you put a radio station on these days. Overnight, a couple of days ago, when you guys don't transmit, I was listening to another one where they were desperately trying to extol, and I for one moment thought I'd landed into a time capsule back in 2016. I thought it was May 2016, because it's so boring. And this is the problem. I mean, Lindsay Arthur said a lot of what I was going to say, but I just wanted to just pull up a lot of the mindset of these people, Ian, seems to be the fact that they're, and I'm not trying to be over patriotic here, you know, in case anybody thinks I am, but they seem to want to put the country down in the sense that they think that they think that we're helpless and hapless without the EU. Mm. Just a quick idea, and this is just from an economic perspective before I get on to the rest of the argument. People are saying, oh, well, we need to go back because, you know, as if, you know, we're a small toddler that's going to run over over, sorry, that's going to run and fall and collapse. Well, countries like South Korea and Singapore in the last decade alone, if people, you know, want to really look into this, have managed to agree perfectly adequate and very good trade deals for themselves with much larger countries, for example, than themselves. And they, the last time I checked, weren't part of the EU. You obviously alluded to places like India and everything else. She mentioned America. Well, we've run a trade surplus with them. We've never had a trade agreement with them whilst we were in the EU. That managed to work in well over $200 billion worth of trade with them. And this is the problem. To me, there just seems to be, as I was saying to Faith, it just seems to be an element of nostalgia and archaism. An archaic understanding of where we are. The 20th century after World War II was a good time to be part of that bloc because it was in 1970-71, it was 40.5% of the world's trade. It made sense. We were, you know, still in a social post-war reconstruction phase. And even though I probably wouldn't have voted because I just don't like the EU, I can understand why people went for it. But as the 20th century wore and we're in the 21st century, to me, it's almost like going analog in a digital world. This is the thing that is, other than sentiment or this idea that we need to be part of this bloc or frankly, the economic illiteracy demonstrated by, amongst others, Alistair Campbell, when he actually believed that we'd lost 8% compound, you know, in terms of not being part of that bloc. Other than those types of nonsense, there really isn't any other need. We don't want freedom of movement, which is one of the big sticking points that we had for all sorts of reasons. We've got enough problems here with illegal immigration. We have, for heaven's sake, don't need any more. This idea about people going and staying or that we've denied the rights of 26, 27 countries for people to go and live and retire. Well, how many people did that actually affect? Was your local, without sounding too disparaging, was your sort of normal person here, probably below the average wage in terms of annual income, were they really, you know, going to move to Europe and go and start a new life? The answer is no. And the thing that really irks me finally, Ian, is the fact that, you know, people bang on, they say, oh, well, talk to the businesses that trade with Europe. And that's approximately 7 or 8%. Well, fine, you can talk to them. And I'm sure, you know, the extra paperwork and the extra checks won't have helped them. But often forgotten in this thing is the 92% that don't trade with Europe and yet are subject to the same rules. So if you want an element of proportionality, that's the thing. And the last point in it, but because I know I'm time conscious, don't worry, I've got it on there, is the fact that these people bang on a lot of the left about the you know, the whole EU. But if you have a look at one of the things that I turned against the whole EU project, the way that they completely exploit some of the African and Asian economies, and people are going to look this up, by the way, don't take my word for it, in order to especially to crystallize around the CAP, the Central the Common Agricultural Policy, is a disgrace. So talk about exploitation and equality in the same breath, and then talk about rejoining. You know, as I always say, this is the age of hypocrisy, spelt with an A-C-Y, because that's what these people are. On the one hand, they're all for this. On the other hand, they want to join a bloc which happily exploits for its own particular populations and member states.
3: Can you imagine, Pav, I said to our last guest that I could see Labour campaigning in 2029 for a full rejoining. Can you imagine that?
23: Yes, because I think they're almost certainly, I mean, the way that the mood music's going, Ed Davey is probably going to be quite critical to Labour because I suspect they'll lose their own status in that election. But ironically, I think it would almost be the culmination of a story because on the opposite side, you're going to have Farage and everybody else. And let's be honest, he was one of the architects for it, so he needs to own it. But I just think we're tired. We need to move on. It's a bit like the Scottish referendum stuff. You know, once you've had it, you've got to respect these things. But of course, one side will always respect it only when they win, which again is a sad indictment of our democracy. And let's be honest, the fact that we want more democracy is one of the other reasons why we left that bureaucratic beadledom in Brussels behind, and there's no real desire, in my opinion anyway, to go back to it.
3: They always the stats that the kind of Remainers come out with is that, you know, a big chunk of those that voted to leave are now dead, so and a new chunk of people that would have voted to remain are now of voting age, and one will outdo the other every day of the week. That's their contention. So if there was a referendum tomorrow, the vote would be to rejoin. Do you believe that?
23: Well, look, it's speculation, Ian, and people can suggest what they want in the same way that people think that youngsters were automatically going to vote for Labour, and we're finding out now, we're seeing in polls, that's not the case. But for those people, I always have one small but rather salient fact to give them. Between January and June 2016, over 1,600 polls were carried out for Brexit. 1,597 of them emphatically returned a Remain result. We all know what happened. So we need to turn around and stop being so enamoured with polls. They're exciting. They're, you know, they're almost like snapshots. But the reality is they want to test the waters again, fine. But let's be honest. If we'd had said to people in the mid-80s, we want to test the waters again about joining the staying in the European Union or the EEC at the time, they would have turned around and had proxies all over the place. But if they want to do it, fine. But if it means ending this nonsense, I'd be up for it. Because I think most people now, I mean, there was a very good thing in the Telegraph a couple of weeks ago where, you know, you had a journalist, I think it was Judith Samuel, who said she'd voted Remain. And she would now vote to stay out because we need to get a grip on the country. And one of the biggest concerns I have, whether they're Labour, Tory or anybody else's, these politicians, they desperately want to deflect and avoid any genuine accountability. Look, you're elected. If you get things wrong, we want to be able to turf you out. We don't want you to be able to hide behind the smoke screens. Oh, the Europeans, or it's an austerity bloc. And that's what I think they're afraid of. And that's really one of the main reasons why I want to have this element of democracy. Because frankly, to me, a lot of our politicians, whether the current bunch or the previous ones, they're rather emasculated. They're in a political sense, of course, and they're just afraid to turn around and actually, you know, push the whole idea and notion of our country and nation and to take it forward. And that's what we need.
3: Indeed. Pav, great call, as ever. Thank you. Pav in Harrow. That's the point, isn't it? It's growth. We haven't had any growth. When people talk about us being the sixth or the seventh biggest economy, that kind of betrays the reality of where we are. In terms of growth, we've had none for, I'm tempted to casually say, for like, you know, 15 years or something. Since 08, since the financial crash. And there were people at the time, I remember, who was the governor of the Bank of it? Was it Eddie George? I can't remember who it was back then. Said that, you know, OK, it's 2008, the next general election will be 2010, and whoever gets in is going to have to preside over nothing growing. And that will be the case for a generation. Now, that was predicted. I don't know how other countries usurped or swerved that. I don't think they all did, and those that did might not have done significantly so, but certainly that warning was there back then. Now, that shouldn't be a get-out-of-jail-free card for all governments since 08, because that doesn't work either. It might explain some of it, but we've had no growth. So how do we get growth? Is it AI? Is that, given the enormity of AI, and it's, you know, so huge that you could sit here for 20 months and not be able to touch the sides on the implications, the ramifications, the potentials and all that goes with it. So is it that? Do we throw all of our eggs almost into that basket and find a way through that other countries are not doing? Rather than monkeying around with windmills and solar panels, stick the same amount of effort into AI and all of the tentacles that AI has. Would that work? I know there are government advisors, or there are people around this area that have advised governments in the past. There's a guy called Matt Clifford who speaks really well on this, that thinks that could be central to the growth in our economy. It's almost the answer to our prayers, our woes, if you like. 0344 499 1000. Thank you to Pav. More from you on the way. Just gone 3:30. This is Talk.
22: 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This is Talk.
0: Psst. 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And
22: it could be you.
0: Yeah, what he said. 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
3: This is Talk 22-4. Kevin O'Sullivan, of course, after the news at 4. We'll chat to Kev before then to find out exactly what's going on Drive. It's going to be a busy show, I can tell you that much. Now, new industry figures show that 161 pubs closed permanently in the first 3 months of this year. Now, that's unacceptable in itself. That's a 26% increase from last year. Now, this resulted, of course, in job losses, estimated to be 2,400. Meanwhile, The Telegraph has revealed that the cost of a pint of beer has now hit 10 quid in London for the first time. Can you get your head around that? £10 for a pint. Me and a mate went for a pint about 6 weeks ago, round the corner from where I'm sitting now. This was on a Saturday afternoon. We chose to meet round here because it was convenient. And the first pub we walked into, I think it was about £9.50 a pint. And he said, "Shall we go down the road? Because this is ridiculous." And I said, "Yeah, but we're kind of comfortable here. And what are we going to save? 50p a pint." He said, "It's the principle." He said, "It's the principle." And then he whipped out a placard and had a protest in the pub. Then we both got arrested. No, we didn't. But he was very angry about the cost of it, and he wanted to move pubs on principle because it was over 9 quid. Well, we're now looking at 10. Michael Kill is the CEO of the Nighttime Industries Association and joins us now. Michael, good afternoon to you. I mean, let's start with that tenner a pint thing. I mean, what's got? I was looking at a lot of people on social media quoting what they remember first paying for a pint. I think the cheapest I saw was somebody who paid 18p. But even when you got into the 1980s, it was like 40p.
25: Without a doubt. I mean, it's astounding the cost. But I think we've also got to look at this as a very complex issue. This is based primarily over the economic situation. Also, I think a lot of the prices are quoted from spaces in Mayfair, which, as we know, is an expensive region and at best. So I think when we look at it, I think figures from recent brewers and trade organisations suggest about £5 or £6 as an average pint price when you look across the breadth of the UK. The reality is over the course of the next decade, we are going to see it go up if we don't stem the operating costs that we're facing at the moment. I think we've a multitude of times I've been on your show, Ian, and highlighted the challenge around the cost of operation. But we also now have got the squeeze for consumers. The cost of daily living is going up dramatically. We talk about putting money back in their pockets, but the reality is we never talk about what's coming out. And this is this ever decreasing spiral of economic issues that we face both as businesses and consumers trying to keep their head above water and enjoy life.
3: Yeah, and it could, well, it's as simple, isn't it? As you know, there might be people who work in a city, whether they're in Edinburgh, Manchester, London, wherever, you know, a couple of times a week, they might nip for an after work pint with some colleagues. Not a big night out, but a couple of pints and then train or bus home. You know, many people will say, OK, I used to do it twice a week, I now just do it once a week. And they're the kind of drip effects, aren't they, on industries?
25: It is. And you know, people just can't afford to go out as often as they want to do. That disposable income has been eroded. Businesses are having to put their prices up after fending off price increases for you know, many years now, not just months, many years across multiple crises, both overseas and domestically, whether we look at taxation or whether we look at the cost of energy. So the reality is we fended it off, but we're in a place now where we can't ignore it. Prices need to go up to create a sustainable environment for many of these businesses. Yeah. So, you know, don't blame the businesses is the key message here. This is something that's been unavoidable.
3: Yeah, I would imagine most pubs do not want, would in an ideal world, their business model would not involve charging that amount per pint. And as you allude to there, Michael, probably making very little profit specifically on the pint itself. But it does feed into that other story, as I mentioned in the intro there, that 161 pubs have closed permanently in the first 3 months of this year. And that's a big increase, a 26% increase on last year. And of course, job losses, 2,500 jobs gone.
25: Listen, two pubs a day is what we're being quoted. We understand fully that we're under a lot of pressure at the moment. The fragility of the sector is absolutely beyond belief. We've lost something like 25% of nighttime economy businesses since 2020. So when you start to look at those stark figures, we'd have to really understand, you know, what needs to be done moving forward. We've talked to the government very clearly about a VAT decrease, particularly in line with what Europe is doing, considering the importance that we have in terms of visitor economy, and also work-life balance. A lot of people come out, you know, people in isolation for elderly people, accessible people coming out and celebrating and being a part. It's really important that we recognise not only the community value of the pub, but also the cultural and social value of many of the businesses that we represent.
3: Indeed. Michael, thank you for your time as ever. Michael Kill, he is the CEO of the Nighttime Industries Association. It's those little, when it comes to the cost of living, I was talking to the guy that cuts my hair and he said it's interesting. He said people used to come in every 2 months, now come in every 2.5 months. So that has a tangible effect on end of year profits. You don't see it like that initially. It takes a whole year of, a cycle of a year almost for him to go, why am I, I'm seeing the same people, why am I down on the previous year by, you know, 20 grand or something? Ah, it's obvious. People aren't coming in as much. Even though I see them, they're choosing to get their hair cut less. And that thing of going out, of reducing that, the only group of people that don't really consider, like, cutting back are Finn, our producer, and his mates, because they just go out like, you know, they just won the flipping lottery. He won't mind me... But if you're 24, that's sort of what you're meant to do. I have no criticism of that, partly because I did that and probably did it for much longer than I should do. And he's saving zero. So there you go. Here's what he did the other day, right? What about this? This is, he won't mind me telling you this. He goes to a pub. It's a bar. It's like 1 in the morning, or is it 2 in the morning or something? Goes into this place. And if you've had a social life where you enjoy nights out, you'll recognise the scene. I've been 100 of these places. You walk in and it's about 8 deep at the bar. And you do the calculation. You think, based on what I'm looking at, 3 bar staff, 8 people, it's going to be 45 minutes before I get a drink. And it's 2 in the morning. I just want a drink. So he says to a girl at the bar, if you get me my drink, I'll pay for yours. And she's like, yeah, all right then. So he can get his drink nice and quick. And it worked. It worked in terms of him getting his drink, got his drink quick. What he didn't realise is she was buying a round for him. How much was it, Finn? It was like £65 he paid for one. She was buying for all her mates. Now, she wasn't stupid. She thought, I'll have some of that. Who's this fella? And he wasn't being like over the top. He wasn't being like, you know, wasn't trying to chat her up or anything like that. He just wanted a bloody drink. But ended up paying for the table in the corner. But yes, going out is ridiculous. And I don't know anyone of all ages that don't at some point discuss, especially after a weekend. I say it every weekend, went out on Friday. You won't believe what, as a family, just getting food and a couple of drinks, you won't believe what it came to. That was never something I think you clocked in the same way, no matter what your income, what you let you, everybody sees it like that. Joe says, 57p for a pint of Carlsberg in 1987. I was 15. Born in 72. 15, it was illegal even in 1972. We're going to report that. We're going to report Joe to Ofcom and the police for underage drinking. Keith in Shrewsbury says, What is worse than the price is the price of wine in a pub. My wife has always been a dear date, and her wine now costs 12 to 14 quid a glass. You see, there it is. You want three of those. Three glasses of wine over an evening. That's not over-the-top drinking. And that's going to cost you nearly 50 quid for one person. And it's that. I took my eldest boy, just the two of us, went out for a bite to eat in a, you know, kind of high street eatery thing. And a glass of water, I think you'd probably get a bottle, was £4.99 for a water. £4.99. I don't know what, would it have, wouldn't have been a massive, but I don't know what it was. Anyway, we just had tap water in the end. It seems stupid to pay 5 quid for that. So it's not about whether you can afford it. It's about whether it seems okay. That's just not acceptable, is it? 0344 499 1000. Back to the calls and where we began. Tristan is in Bedford. How are you doing?
1: Yeah, not bad, Ian. Nice talking to you.
3: You too. What have you got for us?
1: So I

0: going to work.
1: Oh
0: right?
1: I do work. But the thing is because of I maintain my illness and I maintain to look after my illness and you know and everything like that. They say, oh no, you can manage your illness. You can look after yourself, etc. So I don't get anything at all. I still have Crohn's. There's still no cure or anything for it. You know, as I said to your research, I've had 12 blood transfusions, I've had stomach blockages, I've had strictures, I've had operations, but every time I try to get anything, you know, I explain all this and I still don't get anything.
0: Are you in constant pain?
1: Not in constant pain, but sometimes, but I am in pain a lot of the time. And the thing is, I can't have strong painkillers or anything like that because what happens is I bleed. Right. So I can't. So when I'm having flare ups and everything, I have to just sort of deal with the pain
0: And try and weather your way through it.
1: Yeah, but I still have to go to work and everything like that. You know, I still have to pay the bills and everything.
0: Would money? I suppose the question many people would ask, whilst sympathising with everything you just said, because I know we've spoken on this before, and it must be hell when things are at their worst. But would money make any difference to your Crohn's?
1: Money would make things easier, especially with the certain dietary requirements that I have to have.
0: And
1: it would just make things generally easier, to be honest with you. You know, with rent, utility, all that kind of stuff and everything like that. That would make things a little bit easier. But the thing is because of other people can get it who have Crohn's, I can't get it.
0: So what is it? What have they got? Sort of some sort of Uber Crohn's? What's going on? What's there a pecking order of Crohn's now that we didn't know of?
1: No, but I think it's a case. They've told me because I can look after them. Some people can't, you know, look after their illness. Some people have to have district nurses and other things like that. But the thing is, I can
0: function. So therefore, you don't sit in the.
1: That's how it comes across. But then again, if I really lay it on thick, then maybe I would get it. But then again, you would get assessed for it, surely, and then they would see.
0: Yeah, but how do they? I don't know how that. You know, if you say I'm in constant pain, they can't say no, you're not, can they? If you tell them you are, and I know that sounds unfair, as if I'm suggesting people make it up. But you know, I'd imagine a lot of people who were in an interview like that would say. It's unbearable, and it's there all the time, even if it isn't.
1: There you go.
0: Is that human instinct, or is that just devious? I don't know.
1: I would say that, you know, as one of your previous callers said, you know, they had the chance to get £400, and they just sort of...
0: Would you turn it down? Yeah, maybe it is that. Tristan, thank you. Good luck with it all. And you continue to battle and do so brilliantly. So thank you, Tristan in Bedford. 0344 499 1000. We'll talk to Kev in a sec, because Drive is after the news at 4. He'll tell us exactly what is going on the show right here on Talk.
2: Trouble, talk, and Tiffin. Ian Collins on Talk.
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11: Slow traffic on the M8 westbound in West Lothian for emergency repairs following an earlier accident between Junction 4A, the Heartlands Interchange, and 5 for Shotts. Slow traffic in the West Midlands for the M6 northbound and the M5 northbound following an earlier object in the carriageway at the intersection. And severe delays on the M5 southbound in Somerset. It's closed between Junction 22 Burnham-on-Sea and 23 Bridgewater North following a tanker accident and fuel spillage. I'm Simon Field.
10: 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Argument, attitude, opinion. Across the UK, this is Talk.
12: This in from Frank in Bristol, who says, Ian, I started regularly going to the pub. The year I started going regularly to the pub, a pint of lager was 1 shilling and 10 old pence. Now, I don't even know what that means, but I can imagine that's naff all would be the interpretation of that. Oh, he says that's about 9p in new money. Can you imagine how funny that would be, walking into a bar and buying a round of drinks for you and two mates, and the barman goes, 18 pence, please. You go, what, sorry? It'd just be hilarious. No, I didn't order any crisps. Still 18. 27p. Love it. Let's get a voice note on the EU. This comes from Kelvin.
13: Good afternoon, Ian. Just on the decisions of rejoining the EU, they say it's to get better trade deals. Got a question for them. When are we going to trade? We don't manufacture anything. We're not making anything. Nothing's being produced in this country. What are we going to trade? Fresh air. You know, this money that he's spending on that would be better off spent in this country, getting everything back up and running like we used to have. We didn't need the EU, you know, through the 40s and 50s, did we? We did well without it. So why do we need it now? Anyway, have a good day. Bye.
12: Nice one, Kelvin. Yes, we did manage to do it somehow. And the advantage we should be able to take is the fact that the EU is kind of a bit on its knees economically. So it will be this will be the perfect springboard in time to be able to show that you could do something. As I understand it, I'm no economist, and I'm fascinated by economics, but I know very little about the finer mechanisms of it. What I think I understand is that big successful economies tend to grow and grow relatively quickly, and relatively could be over the course of a generation. When someone has a big idea, and I mean a big idea, if you look at Elon Musk, look at it in small business. It's not small, is it, Tesla? But it was once. Having the big idea. So you're not going to come in and go, oh, I'm going to make cars with amazing wing mirrors or luminous number plates. Not that. You go, I'm going to completely change how you drive a car. They're all going to be electric. I'm going to completely change it. The big idea, it works. I'm going to cure cancer. That is my company aim. Stuff of that magnitude. Now, if a country has that mentality, And I just sense it kind of needs that. You'd have to require... I mean, bearing in mind, we haven't grown for a generation or more. Our economy hasn't grown. We've been pretty much static. So we could have been there by... If somebody in 2010 had had the big idea, it might have just worked. We might be there now. Is AI that opportunity that we should embrace right now? And we can watch the fruits of our labour grow. And it might be small to start with. Although I think with AI, you could probably accelerate that. And it would be different to perhaps most innovations in that it could happen rather quickly. Got to do something. Kevin O'Sullivan might be the answer to everything.
6: Do you know the problem with AI, if you're a journalist, is you can't rely on it. So if you use AI to check something out, what you then have to do when it comes back with the results is check it out.
12: Check it out again.
6: To make sure AI hasn't got it wrong.
12: Yeah, but as a journalist, you should always double source anyway.
6: Useless. Yeah. Utterly useless. Right. Just thought I'd throw that in.
12: Fair point.
6: Lots about the migrant crisis, of course, with the 200,000 mark about to dawn. And we'll be looking at the growing crisis for British Jews and Keir Starmer's failure to deal with it. Yeah. All meetings and memos, isn't
12: it? Indeed. He's over there in Europe yet again. Kevin O'Sullivan on the other side of the news at 4.
14: Talk, news, update, on the hour, headlines.
15: So Keir Starmer says he's putting plans in place for what he's calling safe onward travel of British nationals aboard a cruise ship hit by hantavirus outbreak. It's a rat-borne disease, but health experts say no rodents have been found. Three people have died with five more suspected cases, and human-to-human transmission is likely. The US says the Strait of Hormuz is clear and insists commercial ships can once again pass through the important trading route. Hundreds of tankers have been struck over the past 2 months, pushing up the price of things like oil and fertilizer. America's Defense Secretary Pete Hegseth says it's being protected by US destroyers, fighter jets and drones.
16: Two US commercial ships, along with American destroyers, have already safely transited the strait, showing the lane is clear. We know the Iranians are embarrassed by this fact. They said they control the strait. They do not.
15: He added, Operation Freedom does not mean the ceasefire in the region is over. The Prime Minister has warned Iran efforts to stir up violence and hatred in the UK will not be tolerated. Sir Keir Starmer's hosted an emergency meeting of senior figures to discuss tackling growing anti-Semitism in the UK. It's after last week's terror attack in Golders Green in northwest London, in which two Jewish men were stabbed. The PM says dealing with forces driving hatred is essential.
17: We're clear-eyed about the fact that anti-Semitism does not have one source alone. Islamist, far left, far right extremism all target Jewish communities.
15: Green Party leader Zach Polanski has seen his approval rating plummet over his response to the Golders Green attack. This according to a survey by pollster More in Common. It's down 14 points in the last week, meaning it's negative 27%. And campaigners are raising funds to buy a cottage which is home to the original Bramley apple tree. The tree was planted more than 200 years ago in Nottinghamshire. That's the latest. I'm Tom Clayton.
14: Talk. News. Update.
1: Did you see that episode of The Pit where Dr. Robbie
2: got into a physical fight with Mozart over
3: 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All the Real Housewives were watching from
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6: There you are. Good afternoon and welcome to Drive Time right here on Talk. I'm Kevin O'Sullivan and I'll be your host for three thrilling hours of news, views and topical debate all the way to 7 o'clock. Get on the show, get on the phone and call me on 03444991000 or you can WhatsApp voice note me on the same number and I absolutely promise to play your message out. It is Tuesday, May the 5th. Here's what's coming up. As Starmer's do-nothing world of meetings, mutterings and memos continues with a total lack of pace and he spews more meaningless clichés about Britain's escalating scourge of anti-Semitism, He's doubtless hoping we've forgotten all about the migrant crisis. Never mind last week's carefully choreographed claim that illegal channel crossings are falling thanks to a lack of outboard motors. Yeah, right. In fact, since Saturday, around 900 foreigners have pitched up on the south coast unlawfully, bringing the terrifying total for the last 8 disastrous years perilously close to the 200,000 mark. At some point this week, almost certainly, will pass that catastrophic milestone. But what is Do Nothing Starmer doing about it? Why, nothing, of course. Smash the Gangs is consigned to the scrap heap of comedy history, with a grand total of no gangs smashed, and the spectacularly ineffective one-in-one-out scheme remains an expensive, sick joke. Why did hopeless Home Secretary Shabana Mahmood hand the French another £662 million to not stop the boats, which we know they won't? Where is even the semblance of a cogent government plan to tackle this great disaster of our time? 03444991000. Also on today's action-packed show, Kemi Badenoch proposes a zero-tolerance approach to the so-called minor crimes that are making life a misery for millions of long-suffering Brits. Is she right? Is it time to prosecute all shoplifters, all vandals, all fare dodgers? 03444991000. Plus, the shocking secrets being kept by a bungling local council to protect the rights of a murdering father, the monster who tortured and killed poor little 10-year-old Sarah Sharif, who gives a rat's backside about her dad's rights, who gives a damn about this monster, this animal. Why is a council going to the ends of the earth because they're worried about his data protection rights? Do me a favour. 03444991000. Also, Falklands veteran Simon Weston on the growing threats by Afghanistan to invade the islands Britain so heroically defended in 1982. As news breaks that the Royal Navy is down to just 5 frigates, do we have the military might to protect the Falklands today? 03444991000. And finally, that weird Islamic cult in Crewe, raided by 500 coppers last week. What's it all about? Why does its American former stand-up comic leader believe in a planet full of master race rabbits? Stay tuned to find out. All that and so much more, so don't go anywhere. Stick with me right here, right now on Talk, the home of free speech and common sense. Let's spend Tuesday afternoon together. Let's go straight over to my first guest. He is senior fellow at the New Culture Forum, Philip Kisley. Hi, Philip.
18: Oh, hi, Kev. Brilliant to see you.
6: Always a pleasure, mate. Well, listen, let's talk first. I want to talk about Starmer's extraordinary propensity towards holding meetings. He gets criticised for just spewing meaningless platitudes, particularly by the Jewish community, who are fed up to the back teeth with his stupid cliches. You know, there's no place of this kind of hatred in Britain. Anti-Semitism has no place in this. They're sick to death of it. How does he respond? With more meaningless cliches. They say, all you ever do is have meetings. You know, you just stage meetings. You don't actually do anything. What does he do? He has a meeting about it. If you were standing in front of a guy with a machine gun who was about to open fire on you, and you're standing next to Keir Starmer, he wouldn't say hit the deck. He would say, let's have a meeting. He's an unbelievable character when it comes to doing nothing. But as we worry quite rightly about the crisis of anti-Semitism in this country, he says that Jew attacks are a crisis for us all. They kind of are, in a way. I'm sick to death, by the way, of hearing, this isn't just an attack on Golders Green. This is an attack on all of London, of all of the country. No, it's not. It's just an attack on Golders Green because that's where the Jews live. Stop using these cliches as a fig leaf to cover the unpalatable truth. But while we quite rightly focus on this government's utter failure to do anything about anti-Semitism except to have another pathetic meeting today, Starmer is no doubt hoping that we will have forgotten about the migrant crisis. No such luck.
19: We haven't.
6: No such luck. It's on the front page of all the newspapers this morning, or at least the Sun and the Mail, that the chances are this week at some point we're very close to the 200,000 mark. That is in the last 8 catastrophic years, encompassing 2 governments, the hopeless Tories and lousy Labour, that in the last 8 years, probably tomorrow or the day after, it will be more than 200,000 migrants have crossed the Channel illegally. All of them to be welcomed into the warm embrace of generous Britain, whereby we put them in hotels or military camps, we give them 50 quid a week, free doctors, free dentists, free lawyers, free everything else. They've made it to the promised land, and this government is doing nothing about it. It's hoping that while we focus on anti-Semitism, we'll have forgotten about the migrant crisis. We haven't, have we, Philip?
19: We certainly haven't. We think about it pretty much every day because, thank God, it's in the news every day. 200,000 just in small boats. Kev, that's the population of York, the city of York. Okay? So that is the scale of the crisis. Now, we have to think about what that is doing to social cohesion. And all you have to do is look back 8 years. 8 years ago, we lived in a very different country. You know, we weren't talking about sexual abuse and sexual offences committed on the streets by migrants, by undocumented males on a daily basis. That just wasn't the case. 8 years ago, we didn't have, again, undocumented males hanging around city centres. We didn't have HMOs and hotels right next to schools. So we had these males hanging around schools. What we've had over the last few years, particularly over the last 2 years, is protest after protest, mainly women and children, actually, because we've covered the protests on this channel, mainly women and children telling Keir Starmer that they are frightened, that they are vulnerable, that they are being attacked. And what we've had time and time again is Keir Starmer and his government not listening, and the borders, porous borders continuing, and people doing nothing about it. Nothing about it whatsoever. Yes, he will sit in committees. He will have meetings. But as we know, a committee is an animal with 4 back legs. Nothing will happen. What we need is leadership. What we need is a prime minister to do something about this and quite simply stop the boats, not just talk about stopping the boats.
6: Yeah, I think he's trying to put this on the back burner. I think it's an absolute outrage that this government is coming up with nothing to tackle this escalating crisis, which has now reached kind of fever pitch, really. And since the weekend, around about 900 migrants have come across. We haven't got
19: It's extraordinary. Yeah. It's absolutely extraordinary. But if you think about everything else that's happening, it's all connected, isn't it? So if you think about the massive rise in anti-Semitism and violence on the street and all of that stuff, it comes down to the fact that our country is being torn apart. The fabric of our society is being ripped in two. And it feels as though everything is out of control. And for me, it comes back again. It comes back to 3 main things which are absolutely at the root of this. 1 is mass immigration. 2 is Islamism. And 3 is identity politics. All of those things really are responsible for what the breakdown of social order in this country, and mass immigration, really, and illegal immigration is at the heart of that.
6: Yeah, and it is the number one issue that will affect, no doubt, the results of Thursday's local elections, and will certainly be the major issue of the next general election. A lot of these politicians in Westminster like to go around saying, everybody knows that the preeminent issue is the cost of living and the economy.
19: It's not.
6: It's actually not. Statistically, that is not a fact. The fact of the matter is that polls have revealed that the number one issue concerning British people is the migrant crisis.
19: Yeah.
6: And we should be furious as a nation. We should not be allowing that woman, Shabana Mahmood, to go over to France and give them £662 million more pounds, meaning we have now given them considerably over £1 billion in the last 3 years to not stop the boats. We know they will not stop the boats. And yet we allow her to go and showboat, if I can use that expression, on the North French beaches. Oh, look, I've sealed this deal. We should be going, what are you doing with our money? They're not going to stop the boats. It is a ridiculous performative farce that this government subject us to. They're not doing anything about this crisis, and they don't know what to do.
19: That's it, exactly. It's performative. They're saying, look what we're doing. And they're actually doing nothing. They're acting, they're play acting, and they're hoping, taking the British people for fools and hoping that we won't notice. But 200,000 people with only 7,000 deported, that is a 96% failure rate. In any walk of life, that system would be upended and changed. If you were running a business with a 96% failure rate, you would be out of business. And this government, Keir Starmer, should be out of business.
6: Absolutely right. A quick word about, he's having one of his summits today. This is a meeting about anti-Semitism. As I said to you earlier, just your thoughts about this strange man who, when confronted with a nation, and particularly a Jewish community, who say, we are sick of your cliches. We are sick of your thoughts and prayers being with our relatives. We are sick of you saying there's no place for the hatred of anti-Semitism on the streets of Britain. We are sick of you just having meetings about this. We want you to do something. What is his response? This is what's so strange. He has such a narrow bandwidth, and when criticised for just coming out with cliches, the only thing he can manage to do is more cliches.
19: Yeah.
6: Today it was a tax on Jews are a crisis for us all. Well, they kind of are, but let me tell you, Keir, they're a lot more of a crisis for Jews than non-Jews. So let's escape that particular cliche. His other, the other area where he's criticised, all you ever do is call meetings, you never do anything. What's his response to that? He calls another meeting. He has such a narrow bandwidth. It's just meetings and cliches and nothing. We've got a crisis with this man alone, haven't we?
19: I think we've got a crisis. We've got a crisis with the government, and we've also got a crisis with the chattering elite class, because we are not allowed to name the cause of anti-Semitism, okay? And in this country, certainly since October the 7th, in the wake of all the hate marches, in the wake of all the anti-Semitic attacks, all we have to do is look at the perpetrators, look who is carrying out this kind of stuff, and it becomes very clear what is happening. This is Islamism. You know, Islamists are carrying out these horrible atrocities. I'm saying that openly, and I'm saying it clearly. It is Islamists. And because our government cannot and will not say what the problem is, because they are married to this Muslim bloc vote that they don't have anymore, which they are terrified that the Islamists will kick off, their backbenchers, the far left, and all of this kind of thing. They will not deal with the problem, and we cannot expect them to deal with the problem anytime. The Jewish community cannot expect them to deal with the problem. So in a bizarre kind of back to front way, it is our problem, because we have to stand up for the Jewish community. We have to speak for them. We have to say that we will not stand for this, because our pathetic, horrible, useless government will not do that, because they have no backbone.
6: Yeah, I mean, we a few concrete gestures would be in order. For example, ban the IRGC, ban the Muslim Brotherhood, do something about these pro-Palestine Jew hate marches, as opposed to just allowing them. Just a few concrete measures. And hope to, against hope, Keir, that we forget that you rewarded Hamas last September by granting recognition to Palestine. You rewarded Hamas for their atrocity on October the 2nd by recognising Palestine, a an initiative by the Prime Minister that devastated Britain's Jewish community.
19: Absolutely.
6: You know, we need something from him, but what's he doing? He's having another meeting, which will be followed by more cliches. We have decided that there's no place on the streets of Britain for this kind of hate. You know, the Jewish community must be protected, etc., etc. Another meeting, more cliches, nothing done.
19: It just feels so desperate. We have the biggest problem with anti-Semitism that we've had in this country ever. Actually, we have the biggest problem with anti-Semitism since 1945 in Europe. That is putting it as starkly and as bleakly as I possibly can. And if we have such a problem, sorry, just to finish the point, Kev. If we have that problem, if Jews cannot live in this country and walk the streets safely, let alone go to places of worship and have their children go to school, if they cannot do that, then by definition, we do not live in a civilized country anymore. And it pains me to say that because I love my country and I'm a patriot. But at the moment, I'm so ashamed and I hate what's going on.
6: Yeah, the actress Dame Maureen Lipman, Jewish, of course, who is under threat every single day because she's Jewish. They're trying to ban her from appearing at the His Majesty's Theatre in Aberdeen in a perfectly harmless, light-hearted play called Allegra. Why? Because she's Jewish. They dress her up as the devil and they call her a racist. She said, Maureen Lipman said, make no mistake, Britain is at 1933 in Germany, in Nazi Germany. That's about where we're at with this rise of anti-Semitism, that we are locked in an upward ticking anti-Semitic crisis, the like of which Germany went through as the Nazis got more and more power. That is a terrifying thing to contemplate.
19: It is a terrifying thing to contemplate. And as we know, anti-Semitism is a shape-shifting beast. It used to be about religion. It used to be about ethnicity. Now it's framed in terms of anti-Zionism, but it's exactly the same thing. It's just grabbing an excuse to target Jews, to suggest that Jews are inherently and uniquely evil. And this is rife. It's not only rife on the streets. It's not only rife in certain communities. This is rife in our institutions. This is rife right across the education system, and particularly this is rife right across the NHS as well. Wherever there is far left, radical, hardline ideology, you will find Jew hate, and we do need to call it out. But this is the terrible situation we're in. It's down to people like you and me. It's down to the great British public, who by and large are not anti-Semitic, but the government just sits on its hands and does absolutely nothing. One, because it's terrified. And two, because ideologically it's compromised. If you recognise Palestine, then you cannot come out and say that 99.999% of this anti-Semitism that is happening in our streets comes from Islamism.
6: Totally right. Always a pleasure to have you on the show, Philip. Thank you so much for your valuable time. Philip Kisley, their senior fellow at the New Culture Forum. Next up, we're going to talk to Tony Smith about the migrant crisis. Go back to that rising problem, that massive problem, as we learn that we're very, very close this week to passing the 200,000 mark, that 200,000 migrants will have come across the channel illegally in the past 8 years. That will happen probably maybe today, maybe tomorrow. At some point, it's currently on about 199,050, something like that. We're very close to the 200,000 mark and we will pass it. So we need to talk about that next, and we will. So stick around.
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26: Mr. and Little Miss are back in Happy Meal, and they're off on a road trip. 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On this road trip, anything's possible. Some fun, some food, it's all inside this Happy Meal. Until the 8th of June, from 11 a.m. Includes one pre-selected book or toy, while stocks last, subject to availability.
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27: Good afternoon. There are long delays in Somerset on the M5 with the southbound carriageway of the motorway still closed from junction 22 at Burnham-on-Sea down to 23. The Bridgewater North exit recovery work and the clean-up continues following an accident involving a tanker and a car. In Cumbria on the M6 southbound, one lane's closed towards junction 42 at Carlisle South following an accident. And on to Down, just east of Bangor, the A2 at Groomsport has shut and lorries caught fire. I'm Johnny Ratner.
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6: Welcome back. Let's go straight over to my next guest, because I'm sure he has something to say about this. As I've been saying, we are very close. This week we will cross the 200,000 mark. That will be 200,000 small boat migrants will have crossed the channel illegally in the past 8 years. And that is the epicentre of our rising crescendo of a migrant crisis. The past 8 years have been the worst, so it's the Tories, then Labour. It's their fault. And they're not doing anything about it. 200,000 in and only 7,612 deported. Can you spot the trouble there? I can. Let's talk to the former head of the UK Border Force, Tony Smith. Well, Tony, I'm sure that this total will come as very little surprise to you. By Sunday night, we were on 1,999,828 migrants. I believe more have crossed today. So we probably will, we'll definitely cross the 200,000 mark in the past 8 years at some point this week. One hell of a milestone and a pointer to the fact that successive governments, including this one, have failed to find anything concrete to have any real effect on this escalating migrant crisis. They just don't seem to have any answers. The Tories didn't, and now Labour doesn't. Do you have any answers? What's going wrong here?
1: Yeah, you're right, Kevin. It's a frightening figure, isn't it? And the only real help we've had has been natural elements like COVID, for example, that stopped the boats for quite a while because nobody was going anywhere then. And then the weather really has been pretty bad last winter, and that's I think stopped as many boats coming across as might have come across when we got calm conditions. But as you say, this is seven, what, going on 8 years now of a constant thorn in the side of whichever government has been in power, be that the Conservatives and be that Labour. They both come in with different policies, as you know. The Sunak government did say they were going to stop the boats. Part
6: How
1: of
6: can
2: the
6: we forget?
1: There was those slogans, weren't they, going out about how this was going to happen, but it didn't happen. I think their main plan was to do more on the legal front, which is the right way to go, and change legislation. They brought in three different acts of parliament in the last couple of years to try and get the Rwanda plan going, but never actually got that over the line due to judicial interventions. And then this government came in with a very clear plan to abolish the Rwanda plan and the illegal migrant. Well, pretty well all of that legislation went with the new government, who took an alternative view to smash the gangs, which hasn't really stopped the boats either. So I don't think
6: On account of no gangs being smashed.
1: I think maybe, to be fair to the Border Security Command, they've done quite a lot of stuff, Kevin, upstream. They have done some work. I think we are now seeing some changes, if you like, what we were seeing a few years ago, like bigger boats coming from different parts of Europe rather than the short hop across from Calais. Some displacement, some evidence. But the problem is, and I worked in that department for a long, long time. When you're up against organised crime, and this is serious organised crime, you're constantly playing cat and mouse with the smugglers, and they've got unlimited resources, and we haven't. And so they will continue to dodge and dive and switch tactics, depending on what works. And what does work, Kevin, as you and I know full well, is that, as your numbers just pointed out, of the 200,000 that have come across here, only about 7,000 have been sent back. Now, this was happening back in my, not on boats, but there is a direct link between removals and arrivals on this. If you can show them that that isn't going to happen, you're not going to be allowed to stay, that you're going to be removed, then that's when the asylum intake goes down. And neither the last two governments have been able to initiate a significant removals deterrent to say to those people on those boats, it's not worth your while because we're going to detain you and remove you. So that's really the answer to all this, but it's a lot harder than it may seem because of the legal quagmire that we've got ourselves wrapped up in these days at the border.
6: Yeah, that's the point. I mean, if you were still running the border force, Tony, I would expect you'd be saying to the Prime Minister and the Home Secretary, listen, you're never going to stop these boats as long as you keep offering enticements. We don't put up deterrents. What we say to all these migrants gathering, and right now there will be thousands on the beaches of northern France and a growing number we now know in Belgium as well, all of them are going to climb on these boats because they know that once they get here, once they make that 21-mile voyage, that short voyage from Calais to Dover to Folkestone, Deal, wherever, on the Kent coast, after that, they'll be given a nice warm place to stay. They'll be given £50 a week, free doctors, free dentists, free lawyers, and a whole lot of other free stuff. There'll be free food. They'll get a very cushy lifestyle. Now, that is not going to stop them coming over. And until this government can get its head round the fact that it must not offer any incentives, but must offer only deterrence, this crisis is only going to get even worse.
1: Yeah, and that does mean a very different approach to the law, Kevin. That means we're going to have to leave the ECHR. We're going to have to fundamentally review the Human Rights Act, our approach to asylum, and say, really, actually, if you're coming across from France, you're not fearing anything. France is a safe country. It's a member of all these same conventions. And actually, if the France won't take you back, well, it doesn't mean we're going to put you in our asylum and protection systems here. We're going to send you back. But that is a lot harder than it may sound, because sending people back to some of these countries is really quite hard, even where we've got returns agreements. That's why I was a fan of the Rwanda plan. We need an alternative place to send people to, which isn't which does offer them sanctuary if they need sanctuary, but means they will never be admitted into this country. That's what the idea was, but it was not tough enough, that legislation. That's why Rob Jenrick went from Home Office and is now over at Reform. That's why Suella Breverman's over there. That's why Reform are saying this now, because they've been bitten by this already and said, look, we have to have a really, really radical approach to legislation to change our legal, almost our constitution, Kevin, actually, to manage this. And that's going to take a while, whichever government takes over. But in the meantime, I'm afraid I can't see any real end to this. I think while we're still in the same legal framework, the boats are just going to keep coming.
6: Of course they are. They've got to change all of this. It is absurd, but really terrifying. Tony, always a pleasure to have you on the show. Thank you very much for your time. Breaking news, folks. Prosecutors have been told to fast-track hate crime prosecutions under new guidance issued by the Director of Public Prosecution, Stephen Parkinson, in the wake of a deeply troubling... This is a quote, by the way. A deeply troubling rise in anti-Semitic incidents across the country. So, yeah, two-tier justice. I mean, I obviously approve of that, but it's got sort of nasty ramifications, isn't it? You know, you shouldn't have parts of the justice system going faster than others because the government has decided to prioritise that. When did we last see that? Oh, I know. Just after the Southport murders, and we know where that led to. So I like this, but I think we have to be careful here. We have to be very careful. But prosecutors have been told, ordered by the government, that is, prosecutors. So there's the government getting involved in the justice system. They're not supposed to. Prosecutors have been told by the government to fast-track hate crime prosecutions under new guidance issued by the Director of Public Prosecutions, Stephen Parkinson, in the wake of a deeply troubling rise in anti-Semitic incidents across the country. So that's the government sticking its nose into the justice system again and telling them to fast-track prosecutions against anti-Semites. I'm all for that, but it just strikes me that the government telling the justice system to get a move on with particular types of crimes, no good will come of that. What do you think? 03444991000. Next up, we're going to talk to Kim Bailey. Remember Kim Bailey? She's the chairwoman of the Crowborough Shield organisation down in Crowborough in East Sussex. That's the poor community, the small community, 21, 22,000 people who have had around about 500 foreign young migrants, male migrants foisted upon them in their local army camp. We'll talk to Kim about that, and we'll talk to Kim about what she thinks about the government policy of dispersing all of these migrants who are currently at migrant asylum seeker hotels around the country into houses of multiple occupation, a house next to you, in a street near you. We've already seen some of the results of that. And also, of course, sometimes they'll be moved into army camps or disused air bases, as in Crowborough. So all of a sudden, the small town of Crowborough, the very pretty East Sussex town, has a migrant population of about 500 young male foreigners who arrived here illegally. We'll talk to Kim Bailey about that and the issue of the migrant crisis, the escalating migrant crisis, next. Stay tuned.
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6: Welcome back. Don't forget you can call me. It's good to talk on Talk. That's 0344 499 1000. What do you think about the 200,000 mark in the migrant crisis over the last 8 years? 200,000. So by the end of the year, we'll be talking about 250,000, if not more. Let me know what you think. 0344 499 1000. 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Or you can send me a WhatsApp voice note on 0344 499 1000. And as long as you keep it family friendly, I promise to play it out. That's your surefire way of getting on the show. Now, get in touch. Give us a call as soon as you can. We've lots to talk about today. 0344 499 1000. Now, the government is proceeding with its policy of dispersing our migrants around the country. There's something like about 34,000 currently in asylum seeker hotels. They're being emptied out, put into disused air bases, military bases, army camps around the country, but also many, many houses of multiple occupations. So people are suddenly finding out that the rental property on their street is full of foreign young men. It is not a policy that I think is geared towards making this country content, to say the least. Someone who knows all about this syndrome is the chairwoman of the Crowborough Shield organisation down in East Sussex. That is the town of east of Crowborough in East Sussex, where the local army base, trainee base, has been turned into a migrants accommodation centre. Let's talk to Kim Bailey. Welcome, Kim.
17: Hi, Kevin. How are you doing?
6: I'm all right. Well, first of all, tell us, what's the scene in Crowborough these days? How many migrants are in your local army camp?
17: Well, we still don't know because nobody talks to us. The Home Office is still being very clandestine about it. Wealden District Council, who is the local partnership and planning authority, they don't speak to the community. They give us updates which are very non-committal, not very informative. So we still do not know the numbers of migrants that are in the camp.
6: See, that's the story of the whole country, though, because, you know, I wanted to talk to you about this kind of the whole business of taking these migrants who are currently in hotels, some of them in military bases, and dispersing them around the country. I think it's opened a whole new Pandora's box of problems. You know, we've had villagers suddenly realising there's a house full of migrants in their midst. You know, there was one last week where one of the migrants was found outside a girls' school and got arrested for harassing the pupils there. That kind of thing. So I think there's a massive problem there. But as they do this, as the government does this, the common thread of all the stories of the people who suddenly find they have migrants in their midst, like you, Kim, is that no one told them. It's all kept a secret from them. Suddenly, they wake up and next door, it's a house of multiple occupation. Or in your case, you pretty much wake up and your local army trainee camp is now an asylum seeker accommodation centre, and they don't even tell you how many people are there. Do you have a sense that the numbers are building up?
17: Yeah, you can see the numbers have risen. We see them around in town. We've seen a lot of them drinking. There's lots of video footage of people going in from the camp, who reside at the camp, going into local supermarkets and buying alcohol, being very drunk, causing a bit of a nuisance, to say. So obviously we've got the army barracks, but I've obviously spoken to a lot of people over the last 6 months. And one of the towns I spoke to had an asylum hotel shut down, and they had been moved into HMOs, houses of multiple occupancy. And what I was hearing is that whilst the asylum hotel is obviously no one wants that in their town, but actually at least the girls knew where the asylum seekers, these migrants, would be, and they kind of congregate together outside of those hotels. When they were dispersed to HMOs, houses of multiple occupancy around the town, girls and parents didn't know any longer where these migrants were going to be. And so it was very, very difficult for people to avoid the areas because they didn't know where they were. And they felt that that was actually more concerning than them being in the hotels. So obviously for us, we've got our cadet training centre, where our cadets were just kicked out overnight, and hundreds of asylum seekers were moved in. So at the moment in Crowborough, they are all in one area. However, there is nothing for them to do. So again, they are coming into town, into the local supermarkets. And as I've said many times, there is nothing for them to do here. So what are they going to do? Well, what it looks like is they're buying alcohol and occupying themselves around the town and obviously around the camp, which is no good for anyone.
6: So, Kim, it's already having an effect on your lovely town that there are migrants, clearly migrants, milling around the town, drinking alcohol, making a nuisance of themselves, making it a far less pleasant place for you people to live.
17: You've only got to look at the housing market. I mean, houses didn't stay on the market very long in Crowborough. It was quite a desirable place to live. So now what you'll see is that there are so many properties available because people want to move out. People were naturally moving out anyway. You know, people would downsize or move on. But now there are so many houses and people cannot sell the house. I was one of those people. I was trying to sell my house. There is no way I can sell my house now. Nobody can. And those that are perhaps lucky enough to sell their house, they are taking a massive drop. You know, this is people's lifetime of work where they have invested in their properties to ensure a retirement, or, you know, people want to buy bigger houses now because their families are expanding. You know, the economic impact on Crowborough is huge. So it's not just about the day-to-day living, it's the longer term effects as well, which the government clearly does not care. As you say, they did all this under the cover of darkness, snuck them in at 3 a.m, no community impact assessment, no equality impact assessments, you know, and these are all documents that should be in the public domain that the government is refusing to allow the public consumption of, which again just shows how underhanded all of this is, how unsafe it is, and how due diligence just was not carried out. It's all shameful. And it's just, you know, moving them from hotels to barracks to HMOs, it's stupid. They're just moving chess pieces across the border, as a lot of people say, shifting the deck chairs around on the sinking Titanic. It's not a deterrent, as they keep saying. Putting people in army barracks is not a deterrent. As you said, Kevin, there is an incentive there. It's warm food. It's a warm place to stay.
6: It's free.
17: Exactly. It is not a deterrent, no matter what Shabana Mahmood, our Home Secretary, says. I mean, I cannot believe that someone could be so stupid and be in such a position to think that this is going to work as a deterrent. I mean, more have come over under their reign than any others. So how is this acting as a deterrent? I think I can't remember his name, the previous border control.
6: Tony Smith. Yeah.
17: Tony, exactly. Well, he's saying the first thing you need to do is leave the ECHR and reform the law to be able to detain them. There are plenty of examples of atrocities or bad things that have happened that have caused a change in the law. Why is this not happening? We've just seen what happened on Brighton Beach, that conviction. Rhiannon White, these are atrocities that are happening. Something needs to change. And this kind of rhetoric that putting them in barracks is going to be an absolute deterrent is not, it's not going to happen. It's deluded. This government is absolutely deluded.
6: I totally agree with you. And as I say, I can see the argument that it's good to get them out of these hotels. They're costing a lot of money. But if it means just foisting them on communities like yours, people waking up to find that the house next door is now full of Armenians, you know, from the age of 16 to 34 who can't speak English. If that's the alternative to hotels, let's go back to hotels. It was better. This is really, really worrying. And I think it's a disgrace they don't keep you in the picture, that you still don't know exactly how many migrants are there. The secrecy with which this government carries out these policies is an utter disgrace. Kim, always a pleasure to have you on the show, though. Thank you very much for your time. The brilliant Kim Bailey there, chairwoman of Cobra Shield. That's the organisation of residents concerned that they now have an army training camp in their midst, full of migrants, full of foreign young men. Every single one of them, a young man, a young male from a foreign culture. Probably doesn't even speak English. Good, isn't it? 03444991000. When we come back, we're going to talk about Surrey County.

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9: Good evening. There are major problems in Somerset on the M5 southbound. The motorway remains closed at junction 22 at Burnham-on-Sea. Recovery work continues. A tanker and a car was involved in a serious accident this morning that left a large fuel spillage. Meanwhile, in East London, the A13 commercial road, that's been closed at the scene of a serious accident in Whitechapel. And on Merseyside, the M57 partly blocked northbound at Dunnings Bridge Road, and that's for an emergency service incident. I'm Johnny Ratner.
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13: Welcome back. You've got any migrants in your village, in your town? They've just recently been moved in. Give me a call, 03444991000. Let's talk about poor little Sarah Sharif. You remember her, the poor little 10-year-old girl who was tortured and beaten to death by her father, Irfan Sharif? Well, a report into his 16-year history of domestic abuse went missing and was never fed into the system. As a result, the judge in the case handed the care of Sarah to her brutal dad. Now a Freedom of Information request to release that report has been denied by Surrey County Council because officials fear that publishing that report would breach Sharif's father's data protection rights. So they're worried about his data protection rights, a man who tortured and to death his young daughter, who's in jail for the rest of his life, will never get out. They're worried about his data protection rights. This is absurd. Let's talk to the chief executive of Freedom From Abuse, Marilyn Hawes. How angry does this make you, Marilyn? I can see it does. Let me know.
14: Look at the face. Look at the face. Truly, I could absolutely explode. I remember when I first heard

0: the case when he was actually tried. I sat in my car and cried. I mean, I thought I'd heard it all with the job I do until then. And you know, I have a granddaughter the same age, and I was just thinking, dear God, what? And I'm not going to say animal because animals don't behave like this. He's an evil lump of flesh and an absolute awful man. The Surrey County Council, this is absolutely ducking responsibility. And I want to know who was the social worker who failed to put that in the system. I don't believe it was failed. I just think, I don't, well, I don't know, but I mean, nothing
1: Well,
0: would
1: put it this
0: surprise
1: way,
0: me.
1: Marilyn. Put it this way. They're talking about Irfan Sharif's data protection rights. I mean, you know, if you gave me a couple of years, I might be able to come up with something I cared about less, but offhand, I can't think of anything. And I think most people would feel the same. Who gives a rat's backside about his...
0: No, I don't.
1: But here's the point, Marilyn. If they publish this report, according to the Freedom of Information request, they say... Oh, it would inflict on his data protection rights, but it was also embarrass them, wouldn't it? So
0: Well, of course it will.
1: it's quite
0: Of course.
1: handy, isn't it?
0: That's the thing. It will embarrass them. Exactly right. I mean, I'm not being funny, and I don't wish to invoke violence here, but I mean,
1: So don't now.
0: but the prisoners have their own way, shall we say, of dealing with these sort of pigs. Shall we put it that way? They have their own way of dealing with it. But it is absolutely, do you know what? They gave this guy a taxi driver license for taking special educational needs as a taxi to school when they knew he was abusive to women and children. They knew that in Surrey, and yet they gave him a license to do that.
1: Let me just, Marilyn, read out what Surrey County Council had to say about this, just to remind you folks. So a Freedom of Information request went into Surrey County Council to ask for publication of this report that was made on Irfan Sharif's history of domestic violence. If the judge had known about that, he would not have granted custody, care of Sarah to her father. But he didn't. So he did give care of Sarah to her father. Her father went on to torture and kill her. The council now say, oh, well, it got lost in the system. Oh, that's a shame, isn't it? But we can't publish it now because that would infringe on Irfan Sharif's data protection rights. This is what they said, Marilyn. This is what a spokesman for Surrey County Council said. The report in question was requested via the Freedom of Information Act and related to a living person, meaning it would contain not only their personal data, but also that of others within it. Well, you can redact the information about others. This council is ostensibly protecting a man who tortured and murdered his little 10-year-old daughter. And frankly, it is hiding behind this, I think, to protect
0: but
1: its own embarrassment. Yeah.
0: Of course it is. But also, you know, as far as I'm concerned, any vile person that meets this sort of disgusting abuse out on anyone, as far as I'm concerned, you lose your rights. You have no rights,
1: Yeah.
0: as far as I'm concerned. What rights did that little one have? No one defended her. Why couldn't they at some point why couldn't a teacher at the school have lifted her hijab to have a look what was under it? Why? I mean, she was a little one, and under safeguarding, you do look, you often will look as a teacher. I say as a teacher, when children are, you don't peer, but when children are dressing for PE, you can see those hidden bruises, and they should have chased that down. And who is this person being sacked who lost it in the
1: Yeah, it
0: system?
1: got lost in this. This report, which would have saved Sarah, because the judge would not have given care to the father. This report, we were told, got lost in the system. You're quite right, Marilyn. We should know who got it lost in the system, because it was losing this report that probably cost poor little Sarah her life. This is an absolute disgrace. I've got to go now, Marilyn, but come on again soon. Good to talk to you. Marilyn Hawes there, Chief Executive of Freedom From Abuse. Let me know what you think about this county council that lost this report so the judge gave care to poor little Sarah's father, and he went on to kill her. If they had the report, the judge had the report, she probably would have been saved. and now they're keeping it a secret. Your thoughts. Next up, Raquel Basin. Stay tuned.
2: 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Headlines.
3: Prosecutions for hate crimes are to be fast-tracked due to a deeply troubling rise in anti-Semitic incidents, so says the Chief Prosecutor of England and Wales. Director of Public Prosecution Stephen Parkinson has issued guidance which says any supporting evidence can be obtained subsequently once the evidential threshold for a charge is met. The US Secretary of War Pete Hegseth says the ceasefire with Iran isn't over, but has urged the Iranians to be prudent in the actions they take. It comes after Washington launched Project Freedom to escort ships through the Strait of Hormuz.
4: Project Freedom is defensive in nature, focused in scope, and temporary in duration, with one mission: protecting innocent commercial shipping from Iranian aggression.
3: Earlier, Iran's top negotiator warned we are just getting started following attacks in the waterway yesterday. Sir Keir Starmer says he's putting plans in place for what he's calling the safe onward travel of British nationals on board a cruise ship hit by a hantavirus outbreak. It's a rat-borne disease, but health experts say no rodents have been found. Three people have died with five more suspected cases and human-to-human transmission likely. 23 more people from the UK are stuck on board. Travel blogger Jake Rosmarin also remains stranded on the ship and has been documenting the situation online.
5: There's a lot of uncertainty, and that's the hardest part. All we want right now is to feel safe, to have clarity, and to get home.
3: Four Palestine Action members have been found guilty of raiding an Israel-linked defence firm in Bristol. A court heard they used a prison van to ram into Elbit systems in August 2024, then destroyed computers, drones and other equipment with sledgehammers and crowbars. And Downing Street has not denied reports that the Chancellor, Rachel Reeves, rowed with her US counterpart during a trip to the US earlier this year. The Financial Times suggests Ms. Reeves argued with Scott Bessent after she publicly criticised the US-led war on Iran. That's the latest. I'm Tom Clayton.
2: 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News. Update.
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2: 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This is Talk. Foot to the floor debate. 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
1: Welcome back. In a little while, I'm going to be talking to Stephen Silverman from the Campaign Against Anti-Semitism. We're going to get his take, or the Jewish community's take, if you like, on Keir Starmer's response to our rising anti-Semitism crisis in this country. They don't seem to be doing much. He's had another meeting, spewed some more cliches. I wonder what Stephen thinks about this. I still haven't seen anything concrete. There's a strange statement from the Director of Public Prosecutions, which we'll discuss in a little while. So, Stephen Silverman fairly soon. And later in this hour, we're going to be talking to Falklands veteran hero Simon Weston, CBE, to get his take on the increasing threats from Argentina to reinvade the Falklands. Are we in a position to defend them? In 1982, Margaret Thatcher sent a task force of, wait for it, 40 ships, 40 warships, down to the South Atlantic to defend the Falklands. We learned today that our number of frigates is down to five. We haven't even got 40 ships anymore. Could we defend the Falklands if the Argentines attack again? I don't like the idea of what the answer to that question might be. We'll talk to Simon Weston, who, of course, was so badly injured very badly burnt during the campaign in 1982. We'll get his take on that. So lots still to come in this hour. Get your phone calls in 03444991000. But for the next 20 minutes or so, let's spend them in the excellent company of social policy analyst Dr. Raqib Ahsan. Welcome, Raqib.
8: Hi, Kevin. How are you?
1: I'm good. Well, this has just broken, this story. One of the stories of the day is Keir Starmer's characteristic response to our rising anti-Semitism crisis, which has been to spew cliches, be criticised for spewing cliches, so spew more cliches, be criticised for only ever responding to anything by holding meetings. He's responded to that criticism by holding more meetings. This is a man of serious inaction. You've heard of Action Man, now meet Inaction Man, Keir Starmer. Now, this is what's just come up, Raqib, as the Jewish community fume. They're furious about the lack of action by this government. They haven't done anything concrete. But this has just broken, this news. Prosecutors have been told by the government, one presumes, to fast-track hate crime prosecutions under new guidance issued by the Director of Public Prosecutions, Stephen Parkinson, in the wake of, and I'm quoting now, a deeply troubling rise in anti-Semitic incidents across the country. Of course, foremost in our mind is the two stabbings last week in Golders Green. Now, in some respects, I look at this statement and I think, well, that's good. They're trying to do something here. But there's something disturbing about this. I do not like the idea of different paces of justice ordained by the government. The government telling our justice system, right, you take these cases and you fast track them. We know where the last time we saw that syndrome in action was, don't we? That was just after Southport. And where did that lead to? It led to one hell of a row. So whilst I appreciate at least a kind of semblance of something being done here, I don't like the idea of fast-tracking certain parts of our justice system while other parts are not fast-tracked, all on the orders of the government getting involved in our justice system. I don't think that's right.
8: No, absolutely. And I think that, well, I think you're absolutely right in terms of ultimately accusing the Prime Minister of being inaction man. He seems to have a real fondness for meetings, but what comes out of these meetings is an entirely different matter. Really. And I think that touching on the point about anti-Semitism, it's very interesting. The Policy Exchange published a report today, which is called Understanding Islamopopulism. And it found much elevated levels of anti-Semitism within British Muslim communities, including belief in anti-Jewish conspiracy theories. And I think that we've seen with the Golders Green double stabbing attack, we had last year's lethal terrorist attack on Heaton Park Synagogue in Manchester. I think there's that fear now that when it comes to anti-Semitic violence, anti-Semitic terror, that the floodgates have opened, Kevin. And I think that the sort of empty platitudes are not really going to cut it. I know that the government's thrown in the region of £25 million for increased patrols to sort of fund security schemes to help protect British Jewish communities. But I think the problem is it is deeply rooted in our society now, especially in relatively segregated sections of the British Muslim population. So I think that we have real issues here in terms of having a government which it talks a great deal. And I don't think this is just a criticism to be made just of the current government. I think that could be a charge that could be laid at the door of the British political establishment. There's not in the much of the way of actually fleshing out practical measures to tackle out the myriad of political, economic, cultural and social problems that the country faces today.
1: Exactly right. So far in the government's rhetoric, in Keir Starmer's rhetoric, he's come up with a lot of the usual spurious cliches about hate having no place on our street, his thoughts and his prayers are with the relatives of the victims and so on and so forth. The same old platitudinous claptrap. He's come out with all of that. He's had meetings, but there are no concrete proposals. I mean, how about now of all times to say, well, we've been contemplating prescribing banning the IRGC, the Iranian Revolutionary Guard Corps. We're now going to do it. We've been contemplating banning the Muslim Brotherhood. We're going to do it. And maybe do something about these marches as well. Personally, I'm very reticent about the idea of banning pro-Palestine marches, but if they're to turn into what they so often are, Jew hate marches, then the police have got to police them properly, because they're not policing them properly at the moment. So we're not getting anything concrete from this Prime Minister and his many meetings. We have a problem, don't we? Dame Maureen Lipman, the Jewish actress, who's 80 years old, you know, she goes back a while, she says, make no mistake, she's seen this before, that we are at 1933 in Nazi Germany. That is the state we are at when it comes to anti-Semitism. If we don't stop this soon, Rakib, we might be in serious trouble.
8: No, absolutely. And I think just to follow up on the point that you made, the very important point, Kevin, on demonstrations, you know better than most that ultimately, instinctively, I support the Palestinian cause. I think that the Netanyahu government in Israel has been responsible for forms of ethnic cleansing in Gaza and also in the West Bank, especially in the form of expanding illegal settlements. But there's no doubt in my mind, when you look at those pro-Palestine protests, there are extremist elements within those demonstrations. I think that the police all too often have under-policed those elements of the demonstrations, whether it's glorifying acts of violence, displaying pro-terror paraphernalia, and also chanting anti-Jewish slogans. So we can firmly agree on that. I think the issue with the Prime Minister really is that he is, in a political sense, I think is very much dead man walking. Yeah. I think that the Labour Party is going to suffer an electoral bloodbath, in my view. And that's my prediction in the forthcoming local elections. And I think that, to be honest, I think he would have been pushed earlier. But I just think that there's, if you call them the anti-Starmer elements within the Labour Party, I mean, that's quite a large element.
1: Yeah.
8: I think they were just waiting. They're just waiting for the local elections now. I mean, there's some predicting that up to 1,800 Labour councillors. It could be that kind of scale of loss, which would be something
1: we have to
8: quite
1: wait.
8: Incredible.
1: We have to be slightly careful on that, Rakib. Yeah, but we have to.
8: Of course.
1: But it's not. I don't think we're going out on a limb to say Thursday is going to be a pretty bad day.
8: It will. I suspect so.
1: Now, talking of that dead man walking, Keir Starmer. Here he is after his latest meeting on anti-Semitism.
9: This crisis, it's a crisis for all of us. It's not enough to simply say we stand with Jewish communities. Of course we do, but we must show it and act it. And the responsibility lies with each and every one of us, because it is our fight too. Only by working together can we eradicate anti-Semitism from every corner of society.
1: It's extraordinary, isn't it, Rakib? There he is saying, oh, these platitudes, these cliches that we always say, that's not enough, we need more action. By the way, here's some more cliches. Then he comes up with a load more of them. He is trapped in this hamster wheel of inactivity, of virtue signalling cliches and no action whatsoever. It's ludicrous.
8: No, it's quite something, really, just listening to him. And I think that that's really part of the problem, really, is that quite often I just think that politicians like the Prime Minister, they accuse people of the very thing that they're guilty of themselves, really. I think that's what it really boils down to. I think, firstly, it's about acknowledging where problems are more intense and where they truly lie. And I think that the evidence is there when it comes to anti-Semitism. It's particularly deep-rooted and virulent in relatively segregated parts of British Muslim communities. And I think that all too often, there's been elements of the British left that have been very reluctant to acknowledge that. And I think part of the reason, actually, Kevin, I think that there's almost this mindset here, if you call it the so-called oppression pyramid, where Jewish people are ultimately seen as a very privileged and advantaged group, while Muslims are ultimately seen as an oppressed or marginalised group. And I think that's why they're very reluctant to accept the fact that there are actually heightened levels of anti-Semitism and anti-Jewish hostility within British Muslim communities compared to the wider general population.
1: Indeed. Let's move on, shall we? Kemi Badenoch. She's been playing a pretty good game lately. I mean, she's been quite impressive. But she has come out with a proposal that we adopt a zero tolerance on all of these so-called minor crimes. Because this sort of mass of minor law-breaking is making life a misery for millions of long-suffering Brits. So she's saying there must be consequences for shoplifting, for vandalism, for fare dodging. She's saying that everyone should be arrested and prosecuted for these minor offences because that will help to stamp them out. And she's got a good point, hasn't she? Because the authorities, the police and the authorities are turning a blind eye increasingly to offences like shoplifting, fare dodging, minor vandalism. Lawbreakers just know they can get away with this. She's right. We've got to do something. Crack down. Absolutely.
8: I think that in some ways that I think in policing responses to neighborhood crimes such as theft and burglary, I think it's just it's almost been absent in some parts of the country. And I think we had a long-standing problem when it comes to the gutting of neighbourhood, robust neighbourhood policing. I think that there'll be many people in the country say that it doesn't really exist in their local area. And I think that in some ways there's been the sort of de facto decriminalisation of shoplifting in our town centres. And I think that that's been very costly for many businesses across the country, small to medium-sized businesses, in some cases, smaller family-run enterprises. And I think when I think about vandalism, I also think about the kind of graffiti that I've seen on public transport, seeing that personally, especially on the trains. And there's just a sense that there is that, I mean, some people call it low-level lawlessness, but I think in a way, when you put it all together, when it accumulates over time, it does make your quality of life that bit lower. So I think that she's really onto something here, that when it comes to neighborhood policing, but also tackling shoplifting, especially on our high streets, which is causing great deal of damage to many shops, I think that needs to be robustly tackled. So we need more of a policing presence in our local neighborhoods, and also particularly in town centers.
1: And this is what Kemi Badenoch had to say, and I think this will resonate with a lot of people, including me personally. She said people who break the law should feel the full force of the law. Instead, what we have is mostly law-abiding people getting caught driving at 21 miles per hour. That's happened to me twice in the last year or so, 3 points on both counts. One was 22 miles, one was 24 miles an hour. So law-abiding citizens are being pilloried with these kind of prosecutions for minor speeding offences as they bring the speeding limit down and down and down. But those people who just sort of, as a way of life, smash through the train barriers and don't pay tickets, vandalise, you know, who just walk into shops and pick up what they want and walk out, they're not getting penalised at all. Something's going badly wrong.
8: No, it really is. Kevin, and I think for some time that there'll be, I'd suspect that there's many people across the country, they just feel that ultimately how laws are administered in the country is fundamentally unfair. And I think that in some cases, I really don't want to talk down our police forces across the country, but there is that temptation, there is that tendency to ultimately go after low-hanging fruit. And I think that is a very serious problem. It undermines public confidence in policing. And it also ultimately is an affront to that traditional British sense, that sense of fair play. And I think that is a very serious problem, because I think that sense of fair play back in the day, I think that almost helped to tie up our social fabric, and that's worn down over time.
1: Absolutely. One last question to you, Rakib. This week, in the past 8 years, the number of migrants who have crossed the channel illegally, this week, that tally will soar above the 200,000 mark. So 200,000 migrants by tomorrow or the day after will have crossed the channel illegally in the past 8 years. The Tories just as responsible for this debacle as the current Labour government. Both governments having no idea what to do. And they still don't. Last week, or was it the week before? Last week, Shabana Mahmood saying, hey, I've got a great deal. I've handed £662 million more pounds to the French to not stop the boats. Whatever these governments do is merely performative. They don't seem to have any concrete ideas. Mm. What should they do, do you think, Raquel?
8: Well, I think firstly they need to ultimately reevaluate our relationship with international conventions and treaties, and specifically referring to the European Convention on Human Rights. I think that there's a great deal that could be done in terms of tackling those who are involved in what I call the illegal migration industrial complex. I'm thinking about unscrupulous landlords, exploitative business owners who ultimately thrive on illegal migration. That also includes people smugglers themselves. But I think crucially that they need to look at how our human rights architecture, which in my view ought to often prioritises the individual rights of foreign nationals over the collective security of law-abiding British citizens, that needs to be fundamentally overhauled. There needs to be a radical overhaul. So I think much of the solutions are very much legal. There's also practical steps to be taken, especially against those who actually thrive on illegal migration into the country.
1: Raqib, fantastic to have you on the show, as always. Thank you so much. Dr. Raqib Mason there, social policy analyst. Next up, very pleased to welcome to the show Falklands War veteran. That's in a little while. We're going to be talking to Simon Weston. That's around about 5:30. Next up, we're going to talk to Stephen Silverman from the Campaign Against Anti-Semitism to get his take on what the Prime Minister seems to think is a fantastic day of action in tackling our rising anti-Semitism Jew hate crisis. Doesn't look like much of a day of action to me. We'll find out what Stephen Silverman thinks. That next. Stay tuned.
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19: Mr. Mim, Little Miss are back in Happy Meal and they're off on a road trip. 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Some fun, some food, it's all inside this Happy Meal. 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
20: Good evening. Long delays on the M5 in Somerset. The southbound carriageway of the motorway stays closed at junction 22, the Burnham on Sea exit. A tanker and a car have been involved in a serious accident, so recovery work continues. There are long delays heading towards London on the M2 through Kent just after the Sittingbourne exit. Junction 5, an accident involving a van is partly blocking the two inside lanes. And there are queues on the Hertfordshire stretch of the M25 anti-clockwise to the A1M. The inside lane's blocked off, a car's broken down. I'm Johnny Ratner.
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11: Turn on. Tune in. Speak out. A double dose of reality across the UK. The home of common sense. This is Talk.
1: Welcome back. Well, the big story of the day is the Prime Minister has had another meeting and spewed more cliches about the anti-Semitism problem. As I said, you've heard of Action Man. Now meet Inaction Man. His name is Keir Starmer. Let's talk to the Director of Investigations and Enforcement at the Campaign Against Anti-Semitism, Stephen Silverman. Hi, Stephen. I'll tell you what.
22: Good afternoon.
1: I'll tell you what. Just astounds me about this man, Starmer, is, you know, we have all been criticising him since last week. Like, all you ever do when you get another anti-Semitic atrocity, all you ever do is spew the same old, you know, my thoughts and prayers are with the victims, there's no place for hate on the streets and all that, the same old cliches, and then you have another meeting. That's all you ever do. You never actually do anything concrete. And what's he done since we delivered that criticism to him? Oh, I know. He spewed some more cliches and had another bloody meeting. Before I get your thoughts, here is the Prime Minister reflecting on his latest meeting about anti-Semitism.
9: This crisis, it's a crisis for all of us. It's not enough to simply say, we stand with Jewish communities. Of course we do, but we must show it and act it. And the responsibility lies with each and every one of us, because it is our fight too. Only by working together can we eradicate anti-Semitism from every corner of society.
1: Please, Keir, stop spewing cliches. And what does he do? He spews more cliches. This has just broken, Stephen, get your thoughts on it. This is some kind of movement. I'm kind of torn. I'm conflicted on it. But this is what the DPP have released. Prosecutors have been told to fast-track hate crime prosecutions under new guidance issued by the Director of Public Prosecution, Stephen Parkinson, in the wake of a, and I'm quoting here, a deeply troubling rise in anti-Semitic incidents across the country. I'm not sure what I feel about that, because that is the government interfering in our legal system and asking it to fast-track elements of our justice system while ignoring other elements. The last time we saw this was right after Southport, so I'm not sure that any good will come from this initiative. But generally speaking, your thoughts on this cliché-spewing, meeting-loving Prime Minister of ours. He never gets anything done, does he?
22: Let me just address the point about the DPP and the CPS, because I actually think you might be worrying about the wrong thing. Mm-hmm. Can we actually have some prosecution to fast track, please? At the moment,
1: good point.
22: At the moment, the Crown Prosecution Service is prosecuting one in every 26 anti-Semitic hate crimes. So it seems pretty moot at the moment. And that really is kind of the feeling I'm left with. After the Prime Minister's Street, you know, under a week ago, we stood outside Downing Street at our national emergency rally, and we demanded that the Prime Minister come forward and present a plan to tackle anti-Semitism. Not a load of words, a plan. This is just about a start in that if I look for the positives, he has finally acknowledged where anti-Semitism resides. Mm-hmm. And he's also borrowed some of our language as well. But most of this is about telling people to do the jobs they should have been doing for the last 2.5 years. You know, the police have had the powers to ban these marches all along. They didn't do it. They chose not to do it. The Charity Commission has had the power to act against extremist mosques. They've had those laws. The laws were brought in, I believe, in 2016 to enable that. So, you know, why? Why aren't they doing it? And what is telling them to do it now going to do? What we haven't been told is when he expects to see improvements by and what sanctions will be applied if it doesn't happen. And the other question I would like to ask him, we had 2.5 years of hate, which culminated in the terrorist attack in Manchester in October on Yom Kippur. Why were the deaths of two Jewish men not sufficient then to, I was going to say leap into action, but leap isn't the right word, to actually say something like this then? Why wait another 7 months and only do it after we've had almost had another two dead Jewish people? So it's absurd. You know, basic steps still haven't been announced today. Still no prescription of the Islamic Revolutionary Guard. The Iranian ambassador still hasn't been expelled. And what's he going to do about banning the Muslim Brotherhood? Set up a review. If there are two things that elicit scorn, two phrases that elicit scorn from the Jewish community now, it's there is no place for anti-Semitism in Britain, and we're going to have a review. It's just kicking the can down the road. And then if you know, the devil is in the detail. There's some interesting things if you look at what he said. He said that every part of society has a responsibility to do something about this. Every part of society has had anti-Semitism infiltrate it to some extent. How are you going to undo that? Mm-hmm. And he says he's going to make sure Holocaust education is taught in all schools. Well, you know, we've had Holocaust education for decades, and I have nothing but respect and admiration for the wonderful and amazing work they've done. But all that has happened that has persuaded people that anti-Semitism is a phenomenon of the far right. And unless we teach people that if you declare yourself to be an anti-racist and you're a member of a far-left group and you are convinced that you own the moral high ground, it's possible for you to become an anti-Semite too. It needs to be broader than that. So there is an awful lot still to do.
1: And also there are elephants in the room that this government refuses to acknowledge. Shabana Mahmood, the Home Secretary, last week made a long word salad speech about it. It's very important we get to the root causes of anti-Semitism. Where does all this start? Where is it fermented, etc., etc.? There are two words I haven't heard from anybody in this government, including the Prime Minister, since last week's horror in Golders Green, and that the two words I haven't heard are Muslim and Islam, or if you want to take it to three, Islamists. I've had guests on my show, people from moderate Muslim households, who said that they were brought up in an atmosphere where Jew hate was seen as just the norm. That's where a problem needs to be addressed. That in our Islamic community, not of course accusing all of them of this, but it is quite normal for anti-Semitism to prosper, shall we say. This government refusing to even talk about that very important element of all of this.
22: I mean, to be fair to the Prime Minister, he did actually use the phrase, I believe, today, Islamist extremism, and he talked about the areas in which... My point is, Stephen,
1: that it's Islamist extremism, sure, of course that's a problem. But I think that what we need to confront is that even in moderate Muslim households, a casual anti-Semitism is accepted as the norm. That is what many people say. I've spoken to many, quite a few Muslims in the last week or so who've said just that. This government not addressing that problem.
22: Well, today there was a very interesting poll in the Times. They had done a survey of precisely that issue. And it does contain some very, very worrying and disturbing information. So, yes, there is a cultural problem that needs addressing. We have no information as to how the government plans to do that, if it even does intend to do anything about that. But reading that survey in the Times today does raise an awful lot of worrying questions.
1: And, of course, that isn't to say that we don't have a kind of inherent anti-Semitism problem as well. Dame Maureen Lipman, the famous Jewish actress, Coronation Street star to millions, but one hell of a serious actress, and, of course, very much a spokesman for the Jewish community. She said, first of all, two things here. She's about to appear in a play called Allegra, very harmless play about a woman who's relentlessly joyful and drives everyone up the wall because she's always bursting into song. That's the kind of play it is. At His Majesty's Theatre in Aberdeen, campaigners are protesting, trying to stop her appearing at that theatre purely because she's Jewish. And their bump for their literature surrounding this campaign has depicted her as the devil and a racist. There it is. Now, what she says, this poor woman, she's 80 years old. She has to go through this all the time. Her entire career, she is hounded for her Jewishness. She said, make no mistake, in this country, we are at 1933, where the Germans were with Nazi Germany. We are in trouble with anti-Semitism, she says.
22: Well, you look at that poster and what they've done. They've reached back 1,000 years and pulled one of the worst anti-Semitic tropes in the Middle Ages out. Back then, people genuinely believed that Jews had horns and a tail that they had to disguise when they went out in public. And look at that picture. What has she got? She's got horns. You know, if there is one positive out of this, something that feels like a massive spike in what was already a big spike in anti-Semitism, is I think that the mask now is undeniably off. It has nothing to do with Israel. It never did have anything to do with Israel. It was just the excuse. This is anti-Semitism, pure and simple. It's about hatred of Jews. And, you know, it has different flavors depending on your ideology. You hate them for different reasons. If you're on the radical left, if you're an Islamist extremist, if you're a member of the far right, and all of those groups have learned how to manipulate identity politics and social media to bring about the worst danger to Jewish people since the Second World War.
1: It's extraordinary, Stephen, and we've got to stay strong on this. We've got to keep fighting. Good to talk to you as always. Always appreciate you coming on the show. Stephen Silverman, Director of Investigations and Enforcement at the Campaign Against Anti-Semitism, dismayed by the lack of action from this inaction man Prime Minister of ours. So, you know, stop spewing cliches. He spews more cliches. Stop just having meetings. He just has more meetings. He's got such a narrow bandwidth. He cannot respond in any other way, in any other more effective way than he does. 03444991000. When we come back, Falklands war hero Simon Weston. That next. Stay tuned.
0: The Boiler Room of Common Sense. This is Talk.
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1: Welcome back. My next guest is a genuine war hero, a Falklands veteran who was on board Sir Galahad, the warship, which was hit by the Argentines. And he suffered 40% burns, but he is still with us and lives to tell his extraordinary story. What an honour to welcome to the show Simon Weston. Welcome, Simon.
24: Hi, Kevin. How are you doing?
1: I'm okay. I wanted to get you on to get your take on what's going on down in the South Atlantic at the Falkland Islands. The Argentines are making their noises again that you'll recall very well. You know, they want the Malvinas, as they call it. Their Vice President, Victoria Villarreal, declaring that more than ever, the Malvinas are Argentinian. And if the people who live there insist they are English, why don't they go back and live in England? Which much I would imagine you have something to say about. Now, what worries me, Simon, and I want to get your take on this, is in that campaign that you so heroically took part in 1982, I remember, I'm old enough to remember it myself, Margaret Thatcher, I believe I'm right in saying, in about 4 days flat, when Argentina invaded the Falklands, she got together a task force of 40 warships to sail down to the South Atlantic, to the Falklands, to defend those islands, which we did at great expense to yourself and all those brave British soldiers and troops who laid down their lives. Do you think, now that they're sabre-rattling again, Simon, do you think Britain is in a position to defend the Falklands like we were all those years ago?
24: Not in the same way. I don't think that's possible. We don't have enough ships to start with. Over the last 44 years, continuous governments have downsized things, have cut the military budget. You know, I see Mr. Starmer is offering to support Ukraine in so many different ways. And he's even offering British soldiers to go to the border and police that. But then turns around and tells the MOD to lose £2.5 or £3.5 billion out of their budget. So we couldn't just go down to the Falklands in the same way we did. But what we do have down there is we have fighter aircraft now, albeit 4. And we have helicopters, even though they're leased from civilian companies, we still have those. And we have a warship down there. And plus we have about 1,700 to 2,000 military personnel. Plus we have the Falkland Islands Defence Force, who are supremely well trained by the Marines, Paras, and Special Forces. So it's a huge different scenario now if they were to invade. They're not taking on 70 Marines who were expecting nothing. Anything that happens today, we have satellite imagery which can tell us of any launch that they make. So I don't think it would be the same fight. And if we look at the Argentinian Air Force, for instance, literally, they have no air force. They've just received I think it's 25 or 35 F-15s or something.
1: F-16s from America. Yeah, they have taken them.
24: Yeah, they came via Denmark. But the point would be, more importantly, it takes 2 to 3 years to train people on these aircraft to be proficient and sufficiently proficient. And don't forget, they've not had an air force down there, so they're not just having to cross-train people, they're actually having to train people for warfare. And they've a limited amount of people who can do that. The guy who blew up my ship, Carlos Cachon, he's 70-something now. He's a good friend of mine, and he says his skills are well rusty after 44 years. And he was in a very sort of basic aircraft, as he said to me. You know, the navigational elements were very poor. So I don't think they're at preparedness to go yet. But in time, they possibly could. And if people keep sending the wrong messages, and this is the power of words, and people need to understand when they say things, just how divisive, problematic, and dangerous those words can be. And if we don't police some of it, even at the level of politicians, if we don't police some of it, we aren't going to run in danger. And, you know, let's be honest, many things that are going on today are designed to divide us, not to unite us. And we're allowing the Argentinian vice president to cause a lot of problems because of the words spoken by the biggest president. And we need to police this much more efficiently. She's ignorant anyway, the vice president of Argentina, because if they want to say they're English, look, the Falkland Islanders are Falkland Islanders. They are people of their own. They have their own government, their own currency, they have their own parliament. So they run themselves, but they want to do it with the support and sovereignty of Great Britain. That was their democratic choice. 99.however many% of them voted to remain under British sovereignty. So whatever Argentina's argument is, they never owned the islands. You can look at it historically. It's there for everybody to read. They never occupied the islands. And if they never occupied it, never owned it, never worked it, never made it work financially, economically for anybody, what claim have they got because of the location, 300 miles? My next-door neighbour's got a lovely back garden. Should I go and just take that? Because it's near to me, so
1: yeah.
24: I might be younger and stronger. I'll go and pinch his garden. Is that what I should do?
1: It's geographical, but the Argentinians do have this obsession with the Malvinas, as you will well know. But after that campaign that you took part in, I remember in the middle of it, we learned, to our surprise, shall we say, that the Falkland Islanders didn't have British passports. But they do now. Ever since then, they have. So they are now, in effect, British citizens, and we need to protect them. Can you take us back? What are your memories of those distant times? I mean, obviously, your ship was hit. Many of your friends and colleagues, they paid the price, the ultimate price of their lives. You were severely injured. I was just reading the most traumatic story, that when you came back and you were in hospital, your mother was, I think, with your grandmother and said, "Oh, look at that poor boy. Look how badly burnt he is." And you had to say, "Mum, it's me." And she went stone silent. I mean, try to take us back to those days. I mean, what a extraordinary, shocking experience for you. What do you remember of what happened on the Galahad?
24: I remember most of it. I suppose, like everybody, you put some traumas into a box in a little memory palace, and you don't go back there because the memories are too horrendous. I wouldn't share them with anybody because I don't think anybody deserves to be affected by them the way that we were. I remember the traumatic journey. I remember being in the hospital, being blind, being taken out, being cold, being in just a pair of underpants. And let's be honest about it, that was not the best place to be when you're in just a pair of underpants in the Falklands, because trust me, it can get very, very cold and shrink whatever you don't want shrinking anymore. And they put me on the hospital ship, and a guy called Gaz, who was a marine bandsman, he was in charge of the stretcher, which he dropped me off twice, Not once, twice. He's a trombonist. He's now known in Exodus. So just to let him know, I haven't forgotten. they dropped me, and then I was blind at the time, and I regained my eyesight. Then after about a week, I lost a horrendous amount of weight, and then was flown home. Got to Montevideo, and the aeroplane crashed. The engine fell off it. And then we got back home to the UK, and my mother, no, you're right, she did not recognise me. But I did say to her, I said, "Mom, it's me. At least I'm alive."
1: Absolutely.
24: But at that point, her legs went from under her, and they had to take her away to calm her down because she wasn't expected. Nobody had told her. Communication was so bad that I was so badly injured. And the fact was, nobody was certain I would survive. But it, you know, very traumatic times. And I look back at those times and I think, with some of the statements that have been made and with the fact that schools rarely teach the Falklands or teach any British military history any longer, the only time we talk about military history, we talk about the Second and First World Wars, you know. So Remembrance Sunday coming up, people talk about that. But they forget about the 100-odd wars we've been involved in since. And all the men and women who've lost their lives and have been badly injured since, and we should.

0: perishing there. But I do look at so many of the things that are going on, and I just keep thinking, when are we going to have a leadership that's going to turn around and unite us rather than keep dividing us? Whatever people think, we're people at the end of the day, and I can have a drink with anybody. And I do with Carlos, who blew up my ship. He killed 48 of my friends. There was another 10 guys got killed outside another transport. If I can be friends with him, it means that there's a possibility for most of us to be friends, because most people are wonderful the world over. It's just other people keep finding scenarios to separate us and segregate us.
1: Absolutely. Simon, listen, it's great to have you on the show, and may I be the last to thank you for your service. Brilliant to have you on the show. Come on again soon. The brilliant Simon Weston there, CBE, veteran of the Falklands War. He had 40% burns. His mother didn't recognise him. He had to go through 95 major operations to get back to a semblance of normality. What a hero. Next up, it's Sun Sport. We're going to talk about the wonderful world of sport. That next. Stay tuned.
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12: Good evening. Long delays in Oxfordshire on the M40 southbound. The exit slip road is closed at junction 9 at the Bicester exit. A lorry's caught fire, causing long queues back to junction 10 at Brackley at the Cherwell roundabout. The M2 heading towards London is partly blocked just after 5, the Sittingbourne exit, following an accident involving a van. And no change, unfortunately, for the M5 southbound in Somerset. The motorway stays closed at junction 22 at Burnham-on-Sea. A car and a tanker collided, so recovery work continues. I'm Johnny Vatner.
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2: 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Converting negative agitation into positive conversation across the nation. Hear it. See it. 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
1: Welcome back. Head of content at the Sun. 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

0: son Mike Amstead is in the studio. He's a West Ham fan, so he's not in a very good mood. But let's avoid the Hammers for a second.
1: Brutal, Kev. Brutal.
0: If we may. Let's talk about Arsenal. After last night, you know, they're probably in a good mood in terms of the league after City failed to win. We'll talk about that in a second. But tonight they've got Atletico Madrid in the Champions League final. They're eyeing the Champions League final. How will they fare, do you think?
1: Well, I mean, like you say, this could be a massive 24 hours for Arsenal, so we'll come to City in a minute, but that drop points by City last night hands them the advantage title. But tonight, first time, attempting to get to the Champions League final for the first time in 20 years. You know, it's a long time for Arsenal. You think how many teams have got that far. So, had a couple of near misses. They won't get a better opportunity than this. 1-1 draw at Atletico last week. Home leg tonight. I think all the fans are already outside the Emirates with the smoke bombs and tifos and everything else going on, which we often see in these games. Is that going to gee the players up? Is it going to make them more nervous? Let's see. But it's a great opportunity tonight. I mean, Atletico Madrid are a good team. A bit more attacking than perhaps we give Diego Simeone credit for, but they'll definitely be up for the fight. I think it'll be tight tonight. Arsenal probably should just do it.
0: Yeah. Well, if Saturday's anything to go by, when I saw my team... Fulham get a complete shellacking, absolutely thrashed by Arsenal, who were good. I think they're getting their mojo back. I think they're getting over their nervousness and they're saying...
1: Well, what a great time to do it as well. So, I mean, you've got tonight, and if they get the momentum from tonight, they're now going into these final few league games with a proper advantage over Man City now. We were level pegging before last night, and then City obviously went and blew it.
0: Yeah. I mean, what a game. I mean, I went home last night and thought, well, you know, Monday night football, don't really care about this game, but I'll watch it.
1: Mm.
0: And in the end, I was completely gripped by a six-goal thriller. City in total command for the first half. They should have been much more than 1-0 up. They got ahead due to a fantastic last-minute first-half goal by Jeremy Doku. Came back after half-time. It was like a different match. Everton suddenly all over them. What goes on with City?
1: Well, I don't know. You kind of think they're normally cool as a cucumber, but I mean, Mark Gay, who's been brilliant since
0: 70
1: he's gone
0: million
1: there.
0: Quid for that,
1: yeah, exactly. Well, I think he's been really good since he's gone there. I think he's that's almost
0: that was not his finest moment,
1: exactly.
0: Though,
1: we're
0: it?
1: Talking about it today, you know, is that almost a Steven Gerrard moment of this title race? You know, Gerrard slips over against Chelsea, Denver Bar goes and scores, changes the momentum when Liverpool were chasing that first title in decades. And this is a similar thing last night, the back pass, you know. Nowhere near enough weight on it. What's he thinking? He's got his head in his hands before Barry's even then gone and stuck it away. So that's a total nightmare for City. And now they really are behind. And even if they go and win all their games, then Arsenal are commanding
0: position.
1: It's out
0: of their hands now.
1: Yeah, exactly. Where it very much was in their hands before that. I mean, it was a fascinating last few minutes because 3-1 down and City just went, this is all out attack. And it was most direct football
0: including
1: I think I've
0: keeper.
1: Seen for a long
0: including
1: time. This whole possession, pass till death,
0: Why don't you do that more?
1: And you saw that through ball by Kovacic for Haaland, it was like a computer game goal. Goal was scored. And then after that, they were just launching it. It was great to watch. It was almost you wanted another 20 minutes of it.
0: Yeah, they should have done it earlier. Quick word about golf. John Rahm has paid a £2.2 million fine and will, after all, feature in the Ryder Cup with the LIV Tour collapsing.
1: Yeah. So this is obviously the latest instalment in the LIV Tour collapsing. We're going to see how long that lasts for and how long players like Rahm stay on the Saudi event rather than going back to the PGA. That may come down the line. He's been refusing to do this up until this point, but he's now conceded, pays £2.2 million in fines, means he can play in the Ryder Cup next year, which is great news for Europe because he's one of our star players. That would be his fifth go. He's been a key player ever since then. Don't feel too sorry for him, though, Kev. £2.2 million. Yeah, he did get a signing on fee of £400 million. Yeah, he's earned another £68 million in prize money.
0: He's way ahead.
1: Exactly.
0: Yeah, don't worry.
1: Similar to your pay packet, I think.
0: Exactly.
1: I won't go into the numbers
0: in the same region, anyway. Mike Amstead, sorry about West Ham, sorry about Fulham, but we support lousy teams, don't we? But good to have you in the studio. All on the back pages of The Sun tomorrow. Stay where you are. Much still to come.
2: Talk, news, update. On the hour, headlines. Hate crimes against the Jewish community will be fast-tracked through the courts. The chief prosecutor for England and Wales says it's in response to a rise in anti-Semitic attacks. Sir Keir Starmer hosted an emergency meeting in Downing Street this morning.
3: It's not enough to simply say we stand with Jewish communities. Of course we do, but we must show it and act it. And the responsibility lies with each and every one of us. It is about the kind of country that we all want to live in.
2: Universities have been told to report how they address anti-Semitic incidents too. Policy analyst Dr. Raqib Ehsan told Talk these actions may have come too little too late.
4: We've seen with the Golders Green double stabbing attack. We had last year's lethal terrorist attack on Heaton Park Synagogue in Manchester. I think there's that fear now that when it comes to anti-Semitic violence, anti-Semitic terror, that the floodgates have opened.
2: The US Defense Secretary Pete Hegseth says the Iran ceasefire is holding despite attacks against the United Arab Emirates and in the Straits of Hormuz. He claims the important shipping route is clear because a dome of US defenses is covering it, but added American allies should take responsibility. Donald Trump called Iran lunatics who won't be allowed to have a nuclear weapon.
5: They should wave. They're very proud. Maybe you won't see a white flag, but essentially, that's already what they are. They should wave the white flag of surrender.
2: The World Health Organization says there may have been a rare human-to-human transmission of hantavirus on the cruise ship where three passengers have died. Two crew members, one British and one Dutch, are being evacuated from the ship to the Netherlands after developing acute breathing problems. And Nissan has announced it will cut 10% of its European workforce. We don't know yet if that will affect UK jobs. That's your latest. I'm Tom Clayton.
6: Talk. News. Update.
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6: 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And on your side, this is Talk. Opinions in Motion. Kevin O'Sullivan at Drive.
0: Welcome back. This is the final hour of today's Drive Time. In about 20, 25 minutes or so, we're going to be talking to an Islamic imam. It's about this cult, an Islamic cult in Crewe. About 150 adults and children living at this big sort of building in the middle of Crewe. They came here from Sweden. They call themselves an Islamic cult, but the leader is an American, former stand-up comedian, former documentary maker, who apparently believes in a planet full of master race rabbits and believes in some very outlandish things, ridiculous nonsense like that Donald Trump is the reincarnation of Emperor Nero, that Vladimir Putin is the reincarnation of the evil Emperor Julius Caesar, and so on and so forth. He's got very strange beliefs. And the Islamic community, the proper Islamic community, very upset about this. We'll talk to an imam who basically says this guy should not be using the name of Islam to promote his weird cult. 500 coppers raided that place last week after a former devotee, a former woman who was part of the cult, went to the police to say they conned me, they promised me a better life, they promised to improve my life, they took my money, but they didn't. So that cult being investigated. We'll talk about that a little later. First up, let's go through some of the big stories of the day with historian and social commentator Rafe Hurdle-Mankoo. Welcome, Rafe.
9: Evening, Kevin.
0: Well, look, this is just broken. The Times newspaper is reporting, will be reporting in its pages tomorrow, be online fairly soon as well, that Zach Polanski, of course, who is in a world of trouble after liking tweets that suggested the police were guilty of brutality against the suspect in the Golders Green stabbing case, which of course they were not, an outrageous thing to suggest. They were just trying to keep the public safe. Well, a new story is coming up now on The Times saying that he falsely claimed to be a British Red Cross spokesperson. He did this while he was crowdfunding his campaign to be a deputy leader of the Green Party. That he lied about being an official hypnotist, a fully qualified hypnotist, when he used to con women into believing that he could increase the size of their breasts through the power of hypnotism, hypnotherapy. So two allegations in The Times tomorrow, which put further question marks over this man who is leading this party, the Green Party, which are very much in the ascendancy. More and more, I would suggest that Zach Polanski should not be running a major political party in this country. He should not be in charge of an increasingly important political party. He's not up to the job. He does not have the bandwidth to do that job. His background is too questionable, Rafe.
9: Yeah, he's clearly unfit to hold such high office, if you can call leader of the Green Party high office. I'm not quite sure about that. But it just goes to show you, you know, people were so quick to jump on his bandwagon. And my God, the wheels have come off that bandwagon very quickly indeed. I mean, he is the very definition of grifter. If you were to look up grifter, the Encyclopedia Britannica, you should have his grinning photograph right next to the definition. And this shows you, I mean, this was a guy who was a Liberal Democrat, and basically he was so desperate to get into politics, he seems to be a chameleon, willing to say whatever needs to be said just to get into power. Of course, the problem is, once you are leader of the party, well, then you do get the full media scrutiny. And hats off to The Times for doing yet another great investigative report showing what a tissue of lies allegedly he has been leaving in his wake. You said he claimed to be a spokesman for the British Red Cross, which they said he was not.
0: He was nothing of the time, nothing of the kind. He claimed this during his campaign to become deputy leader of the Green Party. So this was an important stage in his political ascendancy, based on, according to The Times, a total lie. The Green Party has responded to The Times and said that Polanski had been a host, quotes, for several fundraisers for the British Red Cross and had been on stage supporting their work. That is not the same as being an official Red Cross spokesman, which is what he said he was.
9: Well, it goes further than that, because I have the Times article here, which literally, as you said, just broke within the last 25 minutes. He also, whilst running for deputy leader, said that he was a spokesman for Make Votes Matter, which is a campaigning thing for PR. Again, they've said no. He may have been campaigning for PR. He wasn't our spokesman. But then also, there are other allegations in this article about where he was living and where he was paying council tax, because apparently he has been living on a canal boat, on a barge on the canal, and there are questions about his council tax there too. And then there's the other issue, as you quite rightly said, where he was claiming to have been registered as a hypnotherapist, and apparently he wasn't registered for a hypnotherapist. And on top of all of that, you remember, of course, famously, as you've said, he's supposed to be the great hypnotit in chief. Well, then he said, oh, no, I wasn't really enlarging women's breasts. Well, that's been contradicted now by Robert Lewis, the founder of the Lewis Clinic, where he worked. And they said, yes, we can actually enlarge or delarge your breast size by one cup size with hypnotherapy.
0: And very famously, Rafe, a Sun female reporter, a girl reporter on The Sun, went undercover and did indeed get offered to have her breasts enlarged by Zach Polanski's hypnotherapist techniques. Him saying I was a fully registered official hypnotherapist, apparently not the case. This, according to The Times. I must stress that we here at Talk have reached out to Polanski for his response, but response so far there has not been. But we have asked him for what he thinks about all of this. But we talked earlier, Rafe, about this guy liking these tweets last week suggesting the police, who very courageously arrested that suspect. For all they knew, he was coated in explosives, big backpack on his back. Zach Polanski liking a tweet suggesting they were guilty of police brutality because they kicked him in the head a few times. As standard practice to disorientate potentially dangerous people. So a lot of nonsense, and Polanski apologised for that, said I made a mistake. What he did sort of say, though, was that, well, the thing is, I like a lot of things on social media, and I didn't really look at this one closely enough. We learned at the weekend, statistically, according to an article in the Daily Mail, this guy visits and posts on Blue Sky, the social media site, alone, once, more than 100 times a day. That's not to mention the other social media sites. What on earth does he do with his life that 100 times a day he's on this social media site, obviously just pressing buttons without really thinking about it? So we've also learnt that apart from liking the tweets that suggested police brutality, he now stands accused of liking tweets that accused the Prime Minister of being on the payroll of wealthy, powerful Jews, and alleging that the government was controlled by Zionists. A couple of anti-Semitic tropes, obviously. So he's done this as well. This man is a menace, isn't he?
9: I think he needs to take some hypnotherapy and get getting off social media. I think he needs to physician heal thyself, I would say. But yes, I mean, that's very telling. I didn't know any of this, that if he is posting and liking so much stuff, he doesn't really have the time to analyze everything as a politician should. Should I be liking this? So it shows how naive he is upon the one thing. He's not had enough training. But secondly, if you're liking or posting 100 things a day, we're getting a real insight into how you really think, because you haven't got time to think, maybe I shouldn't post that. This is your gut instinct. And therefore, I would say that what he's liking on social media shows you the real Zach Polanski, not the Polanski who apologizes afterwards and says, oh, it was a mistake to claim police brutality. No, the real Polanski is the person who likes those things, because that's clearly how his subconscious mind works. And can I just say, if that guy who he's alleging was brutally attacked by the police had been in America or Canada, he'd be dead.
0: He'd be dead.
9: He would have been shocked, right? We've got the least brutal police in the world, I would say.
0: Yeah, and, memo to Zach, you can't lead a major political party and just sit there liking tweets willy-nilly without reading what's in them. 100 times a day he either posts or responds to posts on Blue Sky. That's one social media site alone. Makes you wonder what the hell he manages to do for the rest of the day. He can't have any time to do anything else. He's just sitting there on social media without thinking too much about what he likes, what he shares, what he posts. That's extremely worrying. We're hearing that the anti-Semitic problem that he's now encountered may have cost the Greens quite a few... Well, a lot of popularity. Apparently, their popularity is down by 14% since Zach's problems last week. So he's not much of a politician either.
9: No, and I'm actually quite relieved to see that fall, because, you know, it's very worrying to see so many people in Britain, particularly amongst the youth, who are supporting such a radical party, but one which has such strong anti-Semitic elements within it. You've got the Green Alliance, you know. There are two groups. There are the old sort of old white middle class group, but now you've got the youth and you've got radical Islam. It's a very strange Frankenstein sort of party. So I'm glad some sensible people at least are seeing them for what they really are and falling away. This is far-left populism, and we have every reason to be afraid of it, because it's an unthinking type of populism, and it's one that doesn't see, which claims to be anti-racist, but has the oldest racism of all deeply embedded within it.
0: Yeah, the anti-Semitism, and of course, Zach Polanski is finding out. I think he'll be rather surprised about this, because we know what he's been up to, but he's finding out over the past week that actually, thank God, the vast majority of people in this country abhor, they cannot stand, they hate anti-Semitism, they hate Jew hate, and let's face it, he's encouraged it in the Green Party, and he's finding out that is coming at a price. So good for the British people. They are moving away from the Green Party because they cannot stand, they cannot tolerate the Jew hate that the Green Party seems to encourage. So Zach Polanski has learnt a lesson. I must read this again just to say this is the response that the Green Party has given to the Times in response to the Times' new article with more allegations against Zach Polanski. It says the Green Party said that Polanski had been host for several fundraisers for the British Red Cross and had been on stage supporting their work, which isn't the same as what he said. He said he was an official spokesperson for the British Red Cross. That does not seem to be true, but that is his response. Let's quickly move on. I want to get your take, Rafer, on this alarming new statistic that if not today, tomorrow or the day after, we will cross the 200,000 mark. That in the past 8 years of two catastrophically useless governments, the Tories and now Labour, in the past 8 years, 200,000 migrants have crossed the channel illegally to be welcomed into this country with open arms. Here's a 4-star hotel. Here's 50 quid a week benefits. Here's free food. Here's free doctors, free dentists, free lawyers, and free lots of other stuff. 200,000 over the past 8 years. And we have managed during that time to deport just 7,612. This is a disaster, and this government is like a fox caught in the headlights. It has no response. It is not doing anything to tackle this crisis, which is reaching even worse heights than we've known so far. Nothing. This government has no response. It's pathetic, isn't it?
9: It's not even a joke. It's so disgusting and so appalling because it does have all the tools it needs at its disposal to handle this. And let's just remember, that's just 200,000 who've crossed the channel. There are more than double that. There's almost over 400,000 asylum applications in total over the last 8 years. Because, of course, you have to remember those who've outstayed their visas or who've claimed asylum and come here by different means. You know, this is disastrous. We've had, you know, more people coming by boat and by claiming asylum than we used to get in the 1980s coming here legally. That's how awful the situation is. You know, it's quite desperate. And we know what needs to be done. We know we need to make Britain less attractive than France. We know how to basically get rid of the Human Rights Act. We don't even need to leave the ECHR. The tools are all there. But instead of that, we have these limp-wristed, weak-kneed, lily-livered politicians who refuse to take the drastic action we need. And instead, you get these ridiculous one-in-one-out policies, you know, using a teaspoon to empty a swimming pool to try to deal with the problem. This is absolute nonsense. We've got to get real. We're being laughed at by these people who are coming over in boats, by the smugglers, because they know that nothing that we're doing is makes one jot of difference at all. We've got to get real, got to get serious. And then will you get people not coming here if they realise, you know, forget emptying the hotels, build temporary refugee camps, house everyone in one of those so that they know they're never going to be staying in a luxury hotel.
0: Exactly right. What was Shabana Mahmood, or what was this government doing? Was it last week or the end of the week before handing £662 million to the French, £662 million more pounds to the French? We've already given them about 700,000. So we're way over a billion now. We've given them 700,000 over the past 3 years. She's just pledged another £662 billion to give to the French so that the gendarmes, les gendarmes, cannot stop the boats. We know they're not going to stop the boats. What on earth does she think she's doing? Handing £662 million of taxpayers' money to the French in the full knowledge that they won't be stopping the boats. What is going on? This is ridiculous.
9: It's utter madness. You know, for all that money, what they should have done is just converted old cruise ships into detention ships, had them in the channel, and if you can't turn the boats back to France, you just pluck the people out of the channel, you put them on these cruise ships. When the cruise ships are filled up, you sell them off for processing on one of the British overseas territories or in a third country like Rwanda. And after a few months, the message will get back very quickly to the beaches of France. There's no point crossing the channel because you will never set foot in the United Kingdom. That's how you spend that £600 million. There's no incentive for the French to get real with this. They don't want those people staying in France. They're quite happy to have them sail over across the channel. And they're quite happy to be paid for the pleasure of helping them go. They only stop a third of boats. You know, the Belgians would go into the water and slash the boats. The French trade unions won't allow their Coast Guard to do any of that sort of stuff. Forget smash the gangs. It should be slash the boats as the motto, but no one's doing that. Forget the French. Let's do it ourselves and just simply not allow a single dinghy onto fair Britain's soil.
0: Yeah, no incentives, deterrence. We don't have any deterrence at the moment, just incentives. So let's end that absolute madness. So last point from you, if you will, Rafe. I think we're moving into a new phase of the migrant crisis or the asylum seeker crisis, because the government is beginning to move more and more migrants out of asylum seeker hotels and into either army training camps, disused air bases, military camps, that kind of place, or houses of multiple occupations. So lots and lots of houses, you know, in rural streets, in parochial and city and town streets are now being occupied by migrants. Now, the more this government disperses these asylum seekers around the country, the more I think it's going to cause problems. People will yearn for the days when at least we knew where all of them were. They were all in the local hotel, or they were all in the local disused airbase. Now, we don't really know where they are because the government's not telling anyone. And more communities are finding out that just down the road, that house that's been rented out, it's now rented out to 10 young male migrants. This is going to enrage communities all over the country. I think we're moving into a new disturbing phase.
9: Yeah, I've been saying this for 3 years. I've been saying this since day one. When they spoke about closing the hotels, I said, fine, but where are they going to go? Because nobody was talking about the fact that they would end up next door to your child's school, next door to you. And quite frankly, we would all be happier if they were in a remote hotel on a golf course on the outskirts of town rather than within our communities. And I thought it was mad that Labour thought it could somehow pull the wool over the British public's eyes by saying, oh, well, we see the protests outside the hotels. There was a terrible protest. Don't worry, we're going to pledge to close the hotels. I'm sorry, if you thought those protests are bad, wait till you see protests inside town centres because of atrocities committed by some of these guys hanging outside girls' schools or swimming baths or all the rest of it. Talk about going from the frying pan into the fire. Labour has created a much worse situation for itself by deliberately trying to deceive the British public about the truth of what's going on. Look, we had COVID. During COVID, we were able to erect seemingly overnight these Nightingale hospitals. Why the hell can't we just build temporary refugee camps? And I mean refugee camps where you're not allowed to roam freely around the community, where you are restricted to that community, to that camp. And it's not inhumane to do this. After World War II, there were 250,000 Polish refugees in Britain. Men, women, children, the elderly, my mother's cousins were amongst them. They lived in temporary refugee camps for 10 or 15 years. And those were 1950s standards of living rather than today's high-tech camps you could make today. So if that was good enough for the elderly in 1945, why do we have young men of fighting age going into houses of multiple occupation? The British armed forces have to live in these sorts of camps. These young men should be as well.
0: Great stuff, Rafe. Thanks for coming on, as always. Rafe Heidel-Mancou, historian and social political commentator. What do you think of what he said? I think that the trouble has only just begun. Coming soon to a street near you. Coming soon to the house next door to you. A house of multiple occupation. When they were in the asylum seeker hotels, when they were in the military camps, at least we knew where they are or where they were. Now we don't. Because the government's keeping it all a secret. Various villages and towns finding out all of a sudden that they've got these HMOs, houses of multiple occupation, in their midst. This is going to cause trouble, folks. If you've got that kind of problem going on where you live, let me know. 0344 499 1000. We're going to talk about that Islamic cult in Crewe next. That was the cult that was raided by 500 coppers last week. We'll find out all about that place and what it all adds up to. So that next, stay tuned.
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7: Good evening. There are long delays in Somerset on the M5 with the ongoing closure of the southbound carriageway from junction 22 to 23. That's Burnham on Sea down to Bridgewater North. A car and a tanker collided, so recovery work and the cleanup continues as there was a large oil spillage. And long delays tonight on the M40 in Oxfordshire. The southbound slip road partly blocked at junction 9 at the Bicester exit after a lorry caught fire, causing queues back to junction 10 at Brackley. I'm Johnny Vatner.
8: 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Just make sure nobody is watching.
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6: 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Talk headlines. Talk money. 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Talk tech. Across the UK. This is Talk.
10: Taking your calls in just a little while. 0344 499 1000. Let's talk. It's good to talk on Talk. Or you can WhatsApp voice note me and I'll try to play that message out. Now, before we get to your phone calls, let's talk about this doomsday sect up in Crewe. This was, they're called the Ahmadi Religion of Peace and Light. They're an Islamic doomsday sect. They dress in black beanie hats and they hand their incomes and even sell their possessions to raise funds for their spiritual leaders. There's around 150 adults and children living at this big building in Crewe, and they are enthralled to their leader. He's an American former stand-up comedian, former documentary maker. His name is Abdullah Hashem. Shall we say his views, his beliefs are unconventional. He believes Vladimir Putin is the reincarnation of the evil Emperor Julius Caesar and that President Donald Trump is the most evil of them all. He is Emperor Nero. He also believes, this guy, Abdullah Hashem, he believes in the existence of a planet inhabited by giant highly intelligent rabbits. He also believes that George Bush Sr., the president, was possessed by a jinn, a supernatural creature in Arabian theology, and so on and so forth. All a bit weird. Last week, the cult's HQ was raided by 500 coppers. Seven people were arrested, but were released under investigation. Put a question mark over this entire joint. Let's talk to Imam and broadcaster Ajmal Masroor. Welcome to the show, Ajmal.
0: Hi, good afternoon. Good evening. How are you doing?
10: I'm good. Now, what do you think about this that we've just run through the weird beliefs of this guy? Devotees of this cult are required to give their entire incomes to the cult. Also, they're required to sell their possessions and hand the money to the cult. And one woman went to the police last week and said, basically, this cult, I gave them all my money. They promised to improve my life, but they didn't. As a result, 500 coppers raided this joint. Seven people were arrested, but they're not actually, they haven't been charged with anything. But what do you think, as a Muslim, Ajmal, what do you think about the fact that this is being framed, this place is being hailed as an Islamic cult?
0: The starting point for me as a Muslim is that Ahmadis have always been recognized as non-Muslims. So they don't belong to Islam. I'm talking about the Orthodox Islam, the Islam that I know, Islam, the religion of 2 billion people of the world. It's a fringe group that have their strange and weird belief that it does not tally with Islam. I equate them to the Black Nation of Islam in the Americas. If you remember, they started using the word Islam and teaching very weird stuff that contradicted Islam. Ahmadis do the same. Their cultish behavior, this kind of personality worship, doesn't at all conform to the teachings of Islam, which is centered around believing in one God. Even Prophet Muhammad isn't a God at all. He is just a messenger, a postman who delivered a message. Reverence to any human being in that cultish nature is frowned upon in Islam. And then to see this abuse is disgusting, is disgraceful, and such a place should be closed. And anyone perpetrating such crime should be tried and locked up for crime that they have committed against innocent people. They certainly don't represent Islam, and it has nothing to do with the Muslim community of the UK or the global Muslim community.
10: There are sinister allegations of sex abuse and forced marriage, as I said earlier. There are about 150 adults and children living in this headquarters of the Ahmadi religion of peace and light. I mean, it looks to me as if this guy, Abdullah Hasham, and his belief in a planet full of master race rabbits is someone that should not be encouraged to lead other human beings, wouldn't you suspect?
0: I agree with you entirely. And more than that, I also say to you that a person of that nature, of that kind of belief system, should not be given any credence, any prominence in our country, in our community. I often get told by people that, oh, Ahmadis are so peace-loving, oh, can we invite them to this event, that event? I don't respond to such, because I know that when you are inviting Muslims, the Orthodox Muslim community has a set of belief, believing in one God, and don't have cultish nature within them, don't have this kind of dark secret hideaways to do their things. It's a very simple problem here. The problem is Ahmadi group was set up in India by somebody called Ghulam Ahmad Qadiani or Mirza Ghulam Ahmad Qadiani. Apparently he had a good link or association with the British colonial masters of that time of India. They've come to this country like many other immigrants have come. They've set up their own setup. It is a shame that they claim to be Muslims. They don't follow the teachings of Islam as we should be. And if they've been breaking any law of our country, they should be tried, they should be prosecuted, and if found guilty, they should be locked up and made an example of, because that is not acceptable, it's criminal, and it's unacceptable.
10: Yeah. Do you know anything of this guy, Abdullah Hasham? Apparently, as I say, he's American. He's a former documentary maker and also allegedly an ex-stand-up comedian. From what we're hearing in terms of these allegations, what he gets up to now isn't very funny.
0: I agree entirely. And it's very sad. You know, when you have such hierarchy, when you place such reverence to any human, when you become such a devotee to any human like you are and I am, then you actually elevate them to a status where they become and they start claiming to be divine or godlike. And then they delude you, they brainwash you, and their disciples and their followers brainwash you and delude you in thinking that they are your saviors. You know, it is absolutely irrational. It's absolutely unbelievable. Islam is a religion of rationality, conviction, knowledge, enlightenment. The first word of revelation is read. A second word is to write. The command in the Quran is to reflect, is to be deeply analytical about what you take and what you don't take. So anyone who falls for that kind of mindset, that kind of teaching, they are very vulnerable. And these individuals, the groups who have taken advantage of them, we need to take a closer look at it, examine their behavior, examine it, everything that they do, all the institutions that they run. And if we find any criminal activities going on, we need to take actions.
10: So the thing about cults that require their devotees to hand over all their incomes, all their worldly goods, if you look at the leaders of these cults, you'll usually find they're driving around in Rolls Royces and they're living in very, very nice, luxurious houses, mansions, you know. So that's what this is all about. This is money.
0: Remember that American cult leader, David Koresh or something.
10: David Koresh, yeah, I was there. Yes. I was there at Waco. I covered that story.
0: Oh my God. So you can tell us more. Yeah. He killed himself and all the others around him because people were worshipping this man. We've had the similar incident of another cult leader in India not that long ago. When people lose their brain and their rationality and start falling for cult worship, human worship, we get a problem.
10: Yeah.
0: We find ourselves in absolute abysmal state, both mentally and physically. And I think I concur with you about their individual life and their personality, living in luxury, in opulence, in abusive state, in awful inequalities. Those are not the leaders.
10: Yeah. I tell you, who knows? I've got to say alleged, but shall we say...
0: You can say alleged, but I don't have to. Yeah. I can tell you bluntly and openly, anyone who does this, we really need to look at them again. Whether they're Christian, whether they're Muslim, whether they are Jewish, whether they're Hindu,
10: agreed.
0: They make a claim of any of this nature and they have this cultish nature about them. They're taking people's money, exploiting them. They're doing something criminal and we must come down heavy on them.
10: Ajmal, it looks like a con to me, but really good to talk to you. Thank you so much for your time. Ajmal Masroor, the imam and broadcaster about this strange cult up there in Crewe. 500 coppers raided that place. A woman who was a member of the cult said, they took all my money. They said they were going to improve my life. But guess what? They didn't. 7 people were arrested. Let's find out what happens. We'll keep you posted with developments on that major story. In the meantime, let's go to break and we'll take your calls for the rest of the show. 0344 499 1000. Back in a minute.
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12: The UK government is committed to building an NHS that is fit for the future. 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
13: I went to the GP because I'd found a lump in my breast when I was in the shower, and the GP referred me to a community diagnostic centre. 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
10: Going to go to the phones in just a second. I'll read some of your texts and messages that you've been kind enough to send in. But first, here's a voice note from Johnny on the migrant crisis.
19: Listening to your new story about the migrants on boats possibly hitting 200,000. Well, that's the 200,000 we know about. What about all the others that used to come and probably still do and land on the beaches and then just scatter and disappear? I know people down on the south coast in Kent that were telling me 10, 15 years ago that boats were rocking up and they used to find ribs abandoned on the beach. So that 200,000 figure could be quite easily double that, if not more.
10: Well, John, it's a very good point. I mean, apart from the actual cross-channel crisis, we know that migrants have carried on coming in, you know, hanging off their back of buses and being hidden in lorries and so on and so forth. They've also been coming in through airports. And they do, there have been estimates that there may be about as many as a million completely undocumented people living in this country. So, Johnny, you're absolutely right. The scale of the crisis is probably a lot larger than we think. Should we go to the phones? Let's talk to Tony in Doncaster. Hi, Tony.
20: Hi, Kevin. You all right?
10: I'm good. What would you like to say, mate?
20: Right, couple of points, and I want you to shoot me down. I cannot understand why nobody's not thought of this by now. I understand, like most people, we're in the ECHR. So, effectively, for the next 3 years under this government, we can't do anything about it.
10: Because they won't leave. They won't leave, yeah.
20: And more probably, for the next 5 years after that, worst case scenario is we have a coalition government and it doesn't change again. So, this is my proposal how to solve the migrant crisis legally.
10: Fire away, Tony.
20: Right. First thing you've got to do, you've got to stop these people wanting to come. And this is my proposal. So, if these people come into the water, I spoke to somebody the other day who works in the Royal Navy. You can't turn the boats around because the Royal Navy people I've spoke to have said that these people will jump in the water.
10: It's maritime law. Yeah, you're right. Yeah.
20: So we have to drag them back into our country. So we're stuck with the problem. So this is the issue. We put them straight away within 24 to 48 hours or when is ever easy for our guys. We put them on transporter planes that we have and we send them to the Falklands. Three things. One, we don't have a problem with the ECHR because they're still in the UK. Secondly, there's over 700 separate islands in the west coast of the Falklands that are owned by the UK and they're not inhabitable, that we can put them on with tents and food and water for a quarter of the money that we've got in the UK, thus saving our people and our children from being attacked.
10: Tony, I don't want to fly in the face of these interesting suggestions, but the first problem you've got is we are still in the European Convention on Human Rights,
20: correct,
10: and therefore we will be stopped from doing what you suggest because we're in the ECHR. We need to leave the ECHR before we can make the kind of sovereign decision you're talking about.
20: Kevin, how does that affect us if we're bringing them to another part of the UK?
10: No. We are in the ECHR, therefore we have to obey the terms of the European Convention on Human Rights. It doesn't matter that we're shipping these migrants out of Europe. We are still bound by the terms of the ECHR.
20: All right. Okay, well, then why don't we just put them into islands in the west coast of Scotland that's inhabitable?
10: We could technically maybe do that, except there would be legal challenges under the terms of the ECHR. You see what I mean? And by the way, your Falkland suggestion, which is interesting, And what about the people of the Falklands? They probably won't like the idea, will they?
20: Actually, it wouldn't be a problem because the west coast of the Falklands are not inhabitable.
10: Yeah, but they still might not like the idea.
20: Well, do you know what? I accept that.
10: But it's their country. It's not us to tell them what they have to do. They make their own rules, so they could turn around and say no. And they probably would.
20: Well, the only thing I'd say to that is this, on the positive point of view, we've got a garrison down there between 3,800 and 4,000 soldiers who keep an eye on them. Mm-hmm. We could remunerate the Falklands people with a little bit more money. And the other incentive would be, it would probably put Argentina off and Mr. Trump from going to the Falklands because they could have the migrants as well, so we could solve another problem with that one.
10: Yeah, I mean, the main thing we need to do, Tony, is leave the European Convention on Human Rights. Then we can make our own sovereign decisions. But another great idea would be to get rid of all the enticements, to stop putting them in 4-star hotels, to stop immediately giving them 50 quid a week benefits, to stop giving them free doctors, free dentists, free lawyers, to stop giving them free food and free everything else. So stop the incentives. Bring in deterrence. If these people gathering on the north coast of France right now, and indeed Belgium as well now, if they knew that when they get here, all that's going to happen is they get detained and then deported, they wouldn't come. It's deterrence. That's what we need. That's what we need. And we need to leave the ECHR. Interesting suggestions, though, Tony. Thanks for a good call. Really good to talk to you. Tony in Doncaster, let's go to break. More calls when we come back.
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7: Good evening. There are major problems in Hampshire for the M3 northbound. The motorway has been shut from junction 9 to 8, heading away from Winchester towards the A303, where a lorry has overturned. Meanwhile, in Somerset, the M5 remains shut southbound at junction 22, the Burnham on Sea exit. A tanker and a car were involved in an accident this morning, so recovery work continues. And on Merseyside, the M53 is now blocked northbound from junction 2 at Morden Spur up to 2A at the Upton Bypass following an accident. I'm Johnny Ratner.

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1: Argument, attitude, opinion. Have you got the guts for talk? Across the UK, the home of common sense. This is Talk.
2: Welcome back. A couple more messages. Dave T from South Gloucestershire has sent me a very long message, but about Simon Weston, saying it's always inspirational to listen to him. He remembers the Falklands and he remembers the task force being prepared. He says that Simon Weston should be more than a CBE. He should be Sir Simon Weston. I agree with that. If you think of some of all the feeble politicians, I mean, why is Ed Davey Sir Ed Davey and Simon Weston isn't Sir Simon Weston, eh? Tell me that. 03444991000. Quite right, Dave. Good point. Neil says, the morons in Aberdeen, protesting about Dame Maureen Lipman, the morons in Aberdeen don't realise they are the racists, and why aren't they being arrested for this clear anti-Semitism targeting an old lady? That's Dame Maureen Lipman. I agree with it. Why aren't they being targeted, Neil? Good point. Let's listen to a quick voice note from Mikey, again on the migrant crisis.
3: Now, if I was related to a gendarme and I saw him on TV stopping criminals leaving my country, I'd be furious. And being a gendarme, come on, you're compromised, aren't you? They don't want them in France. They want to send them here. Let us deal with it. And the other way around, if there was policemen in Dover stopping criminals leaving our country for France, we'd be furious. What would be their incentive? Also, Starmer, this smashing the gangs we heard all about before the elections, didn't we? He's not mentioning it anymore, is he? He doesn't mention illegal migration ever.
2: You're right, Mikey. He smashed the gangs. The trouble is he never smashed a single gang. And now we've got one in, one out. Inaccurately named, not working, totally ineffective, not a deterrent at all. What is that even for? It's just such a joke. Let's go back to the phones. Let's talk to Josie in Leicester. Hi, Josie.
4: Hiya, Kev. I told you, didn't I? It was really bad. And you said to me, you can't just say it's really bad. Well, there you go. You have to figure 200,000.
2: Sorry, what did I say that you couldn't say was really bad? What did I say?
4: Well, when I came back to you a couple of months ago when I spoke to you, I said it's so bad out there you can't.
2: Oh right, yeah, no, you're in Leicester, yeah.
4: You said you can't say that it's bad. No, I'm telling you. You know, let's just take it back before 5 years. You used to walk down the street and say, "Hi mate, you're right. You're going out for drinks tonight?" Yeah, you. Can you do that now? No, because you can't even recognise anybody out there.
2: You're frightened to go out, aren't you, Josie?
4: I'm trying to go out.
2: Are you frightened to go out?
4: I'm frightened, yeah, I don't go out. I feel, honestly, suffocated. I feel, like, even if I'm shopping, I'm just seeing people I don't even know anymore, people I've never grown up with. We do know people that we grow up with. They're filling it up with so many people that we don't know, don't share our values. They're rude, they're arrogant, they're just horrible.
2: Yeah.
4: Sorry, but it is. It's horrible. Honestly, I dread going on a Saturday to do my shopping back into the city, should I say, of Leicester.
2: Because it's changed. Have you always lived in Leicester, Josie?
4: Yeah, I'm born and bred in Leicester.
2: So you've lived there your whole life and it's changed beyond recognition, right?
4: Unbelievable. And you know, some of my friends have still got properties there. They can't sell them, Kev. They can't sell it because people don't want to live there. And they're literally crippling them. The houses have been on the market for a year and a half. And like, even if they've reduced it to the point where they're getting nothing out of it to move on, they can't sell it because nobody wants to live in that area no more.
2: That is a big problem. Might get worse when they start setting up detention centres all over the country. Houses near there might not fly off the shelves. Josie, stay strong. Really good call as always. Good to talk to you. Josie in Leicester. Let's go to Grace in London. Hello, Grace.
5: Hi. I related to some of what your last guest was saying about the importance of, within the sphere of religion, people thinking more deeply and not just kind of following something cultishly. I personally came to think that there's good reasoning rationally for believing in God and for believing in Jesus.

0: You shouldn't just believe in
1: it's not really a rational reason for believing in a planet full of master race rabbits, is there?
0: Well, if they want to present their rational reasoning to me so that I can evaluate it for myself, then they're welcome to do that. But I've not observed any intellectual...
1: You've got your doubts about that belief, haven't you, Grace?
0: Yes. Yeah. in contrast to there being various scholars who do have rational reasoning for concluding that God exists. Although, no, I'm not trying to argue with you because you've got every right to disagree with me about that. And there's a verse in Acts where it says...
1: Do you know what, Grace? Sorry to interrupt. I was talking to Alex Phillips the other day, and we always have a sort of... jokey row about me not believing in God and her believing in God. And I did say to her, look, I don't believe in God, but I'm really beginning to wonder about the devil. The devil seems to be going great guns at the moment.
0: Yeah, it's an interesting point. And some people argue that if you can see that there is such a thing as objective moral evil and good, then it must come from somewhere.
1: Maybe.
0: It's hard to get your head around there not being moral even and good because it's so inherent in us. But I think that whilst it's really good that this cult has been found out and that police have raided and helped the people who were affected by it, similarly, our government needs to crack down on preachers within certain institutions who are furthering anti-Semitism. Hearing Starmer say that it's not good enough for there to be anti-Semitism is one thing, but surely a part of the problem is not just marches, but people who give speeches at marches and people who give speeches at
1: certain... What about the hate preachers inside mosques? Because that was the story that we hear on when we were Talk TV. We did this a couple of years ago. We got I seem to remember 7 mosques that were the definite hate preachers calling for the annihilation of Israel, the murder of all Jews, etc., etc. Well, I know for a fact that we got in touch with all the police forces. Most of those police forces did nothing. We still allow hate preaching to go on in these mosques. Something needs to be done.
0: I think that the government wants to just kind of presume that all religion is the same and all religion should just be respected, but actually there are significant differences and a lot of nuance to be examined, you know, and the religion historically of this country believes in one Jewish man who told us to love our neighbours and who offered to take the punishment that we deserve, but now we've got a very, very different ideology from some individual preachers saying that instead you should blame all Jews for all the evil in the world. It's a completely contrary idea to our culture.
1: Yeah. You must come on again soon, Grace. I'd like to talk to you about how people come to believe in these weird cults, these weird spiritual leaders who are always con men. I'd like to talk to you about that. But in the meantime, thanks for another great call. Got to move on, though. That's Grace in London. Peter Carwell is in the studio. He's going to take you through till 10 p.m. What have you got lined up?
2: Can I just say I'm fully signed up to the cult of Kevin O'Sullivan?
1: Yes, exactly.
2: If you tell me to drink the Kool-Aid, I will do so.
1: Yeah, you have to give me all your salary, though.
2: Well, you won't really notice much of a difference, to be honest.
1: I could do it a fiver. What have you got lined up?
2: Right, well, we're talking about Zach Polanski, and these revelations keep coming thick and fast. Not a full member of the National Council of Hypnotherapy, falsely claimed, apparently, to be a spokesman for the Red Cross. Yeah. What's going on there? We're also talking about hate crime prosecutions to be fast-tracked after a rise in all those other...
1: Where do you stand on that? I'm uncomfortable about that. That sounds very much...
2: Well, I want everything to be fast-tracked. Well, I want the whole criminal justice system...
1: Can't have the government sticking its nose into the justice system and saying we want that bit faster.
2: And are you honestly going to say to, you know, rape victims, sorry, you got to wait longer because there are anti-Semitic instances. That's important, but it's a big deal. We'll talk about that.
1: Okay, stick with Peter. I'll take you through to 10 p.m. You've been an amazing audience. I'll be back tomorrow at 4 p.m. You better be there.
3: Talk. News. Update. On the hour. Headlines.
4: The Times has revealed that Zach Polanski previously falsely claimed to be a spokesperson for the British Red Cross. Talk's Amelia Beltrau has more.
5: The claim was made during his campaign to be deputy leader of the Green Party. The Times has uncovered disputed claims among his past experiences on his website. It's also claimed Mr. Polanski was not a full member of the National Council of Hypnotherapists while working as one, despite telling his clients he was.
4: The Green Party leader has been approached for comment. Prosecutions for hate crimes are to be fast-tracked due to a deeply troubling rise in anti-Semitic incidents, so says the Chief Prosecutor for England and Wales. Director of Public Prosecutions Stephen Parkinson has issued guidance which says any supporting evidence can be obtained subsequently once the evidential threshold for a charge has been met. The US Secretary of War Pete Hegseth says the ceasefire with Iran isn't over, but has urged the Iranians to be prudent in the actions they take. It comes after Washington launched Project Freedom to escort ships through the Straits of Hormuz.
6: Project Freedom is defensive in nature, focused in scope, and temporary in duration, with one mission: protecting innocent commercial shipping from Iranian aggression.
4: Earlier today, Iran's top negotiator warned we are just getting started following attacks in the waterway yesterday. The World Health Organization says there may have been rare human-to-human transmission of hantavirus on the cruise ship where three passengers have died. Two crew members, one British and one Dutch, are being evacuated from the ship to the Netherlands after developing acute breathing problems. And four Palestine Action members have been found guilty of raiding an Israel-linked defense firm in Bristol. A court heard they used a prison van to ram into Elbit systems in August 2024, then destroyed computers, drones and other equipment with sledgehammers and crowbars. It's estimated the group caused £1 million worth of damage. That's your latest. I'm Tom Clayton.
3: Talk. News. Update. Across the UK. On DAB+. On your smart speaker. On your smart TV. And on your side. This is Talk. Your ultimate evening briefing. Peter Cardwell's Evening Exchange.
2: Well, a very good evening. This is the Evening Exchange. I'm Peter Cardwell. Lots to discuss between now and 10 o'clock. Not least how it's all falling apart for Zach Polanski. It's just 2 days to go until the local elections, and the revelations about the Green leader are coming thick and fast. He was apparently not even a full member of the National Council of Hypnotherapy when he tried to increase or indeed decrease people's breast sizes. He also falsely claimed to be a spokesman for the Red Cross. Those allegations are in the Times today. We're also talking about hate crime prosecution to be fast-tracked after a rise in anti-Semitic incidents. Big summit today at Downing Street that Keir Starmer was taking. We'll have a look at that. We'll also talk about the fact that the local elections see that Labour is under siege in London. We'll talk as well about Trump on Iran. Major changes there. Of course, there's been this sort of ceasefire, these negotiations that have been going on. We'll speak to our international editor, Isabel Oakeshott, in just a moment about that. We'll talk as well about Muslims here in the UK. New polling showing what many of them really think, certainly in regard to Jews and indeed to this country itself and our systems of government. There's quite a lot of alarming information in there. Claire Muldoon and Sebastian Salek on the debate desk, as is now usual on Tuesday evenings. And we'll talk a little bit later on as well about the Iran ceasefire and this horrible story about Sarah Sharif, the local MP, calling for the council to be put into special measures. It's a pretty astonishing story, actually, because the council, you may remember Sarah Sharif, the young girl who was abused and then murdered, absolutely horrendous, and the council won't release bits of information about her father and attacker, absolutely dreadful. We'll talk as well about woke academics, and I want your views on everything that we're talking about this evening. 0344 499 1000 is the number to call. You can text me 87222 with the word talk in your text. You can tweet me at TalkTV, follow me at Peter Cardwell. You can send me a WhatsApp voice note or a WhatsApp text message on the main number. You can also ring me on the main number, which is, of course, 0344 499 1000. So much to discuss between now and 10 o'clock. Stay with us here on Talk. Well, today in Downing Street, there was a summit on anti-Semitism. Finally, the Prime Minister seems to have got the message that things are really bad. Also, Stephen Parkinson, who is the head of the Crown Prosecution Service, has said that anti-Semitic attacks will be prioritised for his workers, the Crown Prosecution Service, to actually go through them and to prioritise those. Now, I think that is perhaps not a bad thing, but at the same time, do you really want to say to other victims of crime that this is more important? it is a very important thing that the government and this police, I would argue, and also the Crown Prosecution Service have not been prioritising and not been looking at properly for the last 2.5 years. So maybe this works. But also we remember what happened in Southport. We remember the, how many cases were prioritised. And is that something which you think will actually send a message to people who hate Jews? Is that the right thing? Or are you saying to other victims of crime, actually, you're less important? Is it two-tier policing all over again? On anti-Semitism itself, we know, because we've been talking about it on my shows for the last 2.5 years and beyond, about where it comes from, what it is, and what we need to do to get rid of it. It needs a whole society approach. You can't just simply prosecute people, although that's the right thing to do as well. Keir Starmer seems to now, finally, 2 years into his time as Prime Minister, have got that message. Let's have a little look at what he was saying at Downing Street today.
7: It is also important to recognise that so often this hatred does not begin with violence. It begins with ideas, with misinformation, tropes and conspiracy theories, and with attitudes that, left unchecked, can take root and spread. So in those spaces where the shoots of anti-Semitism begin to grow, we are stepping in.
2: So let's talk about what Starmer has been saying, not just on that, but also on the crisis in general.
7: This crisis, it's a crisis for all of us. It's not enough to simply say we stand with Jewish communities. Of course we do, but we must show it and act it. And the responsibility lies with each and every one of us, because it is our fight too. Only by working together can we eradicate anti-Semitism from every corner of society.
2: Our international editor, Isabel Oakeshott, joins me now. Isabel, good evening.
8: Good evening. Well, I mean, it's just way too little too late, I think. I would have loved to have heard him make a better version of that speech 2 years ago.
2: I know exactly what you mean. It's not enough to simply say we stand with Jewish communities. Of course we would, but we must show it and act on it. Where have you been for the last 2.5 years, mate? Where you've been Prime Minister for 2 years. Sort it out.
8: This is the thing, and it just, as always, it just sounded so hollow. I mean, of course, it's better than nothing, and they are trying, clearly he's trying to do something tangible with this announcement of fast-tracking these types of, as they put it, as it's called, hate crimes. But he has allowed this thing to mushroom over it basically ever since he's been Prime Minister. He's exhibited no leadership on this whatsoever, and only now, when things have got so bad that lots of Jewish people are literally leaving the country, and we've got people being killed on our streets and attempted murders, does the Prime Minister finally stand up and say it's not enough just to say we stand with you? I feel it feels churlish to say this was pointless, but it just feels as if it was a bit empty.
2: What is your thought on the prioritisation by the Crown Prosecution Service of those hate crimes for anti-Semitism? Is that the right thing, Isabel? I mean, I do worry about other victims of crime thinking, hold on a second, don't I matter?
8: I mean, I feel like the wheels of justice at the moment move so slowly anyway.
2: Totally.
8: I mean, of course, we all want all crimes to be prioritised for processing through the courts, but there are absolutely horrific alleged murders that take more than a year to get anywhere, sometimes way more than that. And, you know, how do you make those judgments? I think clearly what Starmer is trying to do here is do something symbolic. He needs to be able to answer the question, what are you actually doing about this, with something concrete? But it feels very cobbled together, doesn't it? It doesn't feel like it's any more than an attempt to say, well, we are actually doing this, this and this. Yeah. I just find it hard to forgive the extent to which this has been allowed to grow to the problem it has. And the idea that he can now, anything this government will do, will, as he put it, eradicate it from our society is absolutely for the birds. You know, this poison has been sown in fields across Britain, and all it takes is for it to rain and it springs up again, you know.
2: You're absolutely right. I mean, it's interesting, actually, there's a very interesting survey we're talking about a little bit later on in the programme about a quarter of Muslims in key battleground seats saying the conflict in Gaza would determine their vote. There are also bits of information about 9% saying they'd handed their blank ballot paper to other people. 60% reported receiving campaign leaflets not written in English. 52% of Muslims surveyed said it supported making it a criminal offence to depict the Prophet Muhammad. 63% supported banning the public burning of holy books. Almost a quarter said violence could be justified in response to such acts. This is not all Muslims, clearly, but it's quite a lot of them that are saying things that are completely antithetical to our way of life. It's not just Muslims, of course, that are anti-Semitic. There's a lot of useful idiots on those marches as well. There are a lot of people who are horrendously anti-Semitic who aren't Muslim. But this is a clear, present problem in society. And as you correctly say, what the government is saying today is too little too late, Isabel.
8: I mean, that data is absolutely fascinating, and I'll be very keen to hear more about it as the programme goes on. You know, that gives us an insight into the cultural chasm that has been created in our country by, first of all, not just bringing in so many people from very, very different backgrounds with really different values. And of course, some of them are good people and they really want to be fully and wholeheartedly British and signing up to what we feel, those of us that were born and grew up here, are British values. But unfortunately, what's happened in too many communities is that they've been able to live parallel lives. And that has been totally indulged by the state, not just this Labour government, but a state that has pandered to whole communities where women are really far from equal. You know, they are so repressed in a very un-British way, and people are allowed to carry on using the state and all the benefits that it brings, first whilst not contributing, not being net contributors, but secondly not being able to speak any English. I mean, the statistics on the number of people, these are NHS statistics, by the way, official statistics, 1 million people in the UK speak either not very good English or no English at all. 1 million people.
2: Yeah, it's astonishing. Let's talk about Zach Polanski a bit, who is under fire for a number of reasons. His poll numbers are down quite significantly as well, down 14 points in 1 week after he criticised the Metropolitan Police detaining a suspect. He is more unpopular amongst voters than Nigel Farage, apparently. He's said, the Times is reporting, he claimed online to be a full member of the National Council of Hypnotherapy. He also falsely claimed, apparently, to be a spokesman for the Red Cross. He also liked, much more seriously, several social media posts which accused Sir Keir Starmer of being on the payroll of powerful Jewish people. We liked messages in which Sir Keir was receiving money from Zionist philanthropists and asked, how much does Israel pay him? The Green Party response, wait to hear this. The Green Party response says, Zach makes no apology for highlighting the close relationship between Israel and the Labour government, which has led Labour and Keir Starmer aiming and arming and supporting a genocide, a bit more of an issue than liking some social media posts. This is in the context of various Green candidates who refer to Jewish people as cockroaches. Another spread conspiracy theories about the 7th of October attacks, referring to Zionism as the Nazism of our time. Isabel.
8: I mean, what are they talking about, suggesting that Keir Starmer is somehow some kind of Zionist puppet? This is the man who stuck his neck out and unilaterally decided to recognise the state of Palestine. What are they talking about? Zach Polanski is a complete and utter charlatan. And the idea of him leading our country is patently absurd. And the more people see of him, the more they realise that. And so many of his so-called followers seem to have no idea when they voted for him. You know, what happened, the result in that by-election in Gorton and Denton being a case in point, that this is a man who stands for things that they are completely opposed to. You know, this is a man who has all sorts of whack-a-doodle-doo ideas And
2: on that note, Isabel, sorry to interrupt you, but I think this is very important. Robert Lewis, who's the former of the Lewis Clinic, talking about him being a hypnotherapist, operating in this Harley Street premises, did try to enlarge the breasts of female clients, apparently. Lewis, who knew Polanski, said, "It was just one of the things that we did. People knew about it. I did several myself." Defending the practice, Lewis added, "Actually, what you can get using the mind is one cup size up or down."
8: I have to say, I've never tried it, but, you know, I'm all ears.
2: I'm for the reduction, let me tell you. if it's me, I'll go there for a reduction, definitely. My moves are out of control. Anyway, perhaps on a more important note, there are serious issues, of course, in the Middle East. Trump has been talking about this today. This is what he's been saying.
9: The Middle East would have been blown up. There wouldn't be a Middle East anymore. They would have controlled. They would have taken over the Middle East. Now they're trying to survive, and they won't be successful unless they make a deal. Oh, if they don't make a deal, they won't be successful. It'll go very quickly and methodically. Believe me, it'll be very easy. But we have so many alternatives. It's amazing. And nobody knew this, you know, because, as an example, Japan got 90% of their oil, most of their energy, but most of their oil from the Hormuz Strait. South Korea got 43% of it. By the way, their ship was shot at. They were not in the cavalcade of ships. They decided to go it alone, and their ship got the hell knocked out of it yesterday. But they didn't shoot the ships that were guarded by us. I'll tell you that. We knocked out a lot of missiles.
2: More strong fighting words from Donald Trump. Isabel, what do you make of it?
8: Well, it was a bit meandering again, wasn't it? I mean, here in the Middle East, we hang on every word of Trump, wondering what the hell's about to happen next. And it's all very bewildering. Things have been quiet here in the UAE today, and certainly in Dubai, we've had no missile alerts. It was a big shock yesterday when it suddenly seemed to kick off again. We had four missile alerts in the space of the evening, three in very quick succession. And today has felt like an eerie calm before whatever might be about to happen. We know that the US has moved an awful lot more material and personnel into the region during this ceasefire period. And the big question, the gigantic question is that Trump exercising optionality, maximizing pressure, saying, I have got these assets in the region now, you know, three carrier groups and all these men, and mainly men, but men and women and kit. Is that a form of leverage? Is that just about ratcheting up the pressure? Or is it a build-up where he's preparing to go in and has already made that decision? And the truth is, no one knows. I don't think Trump himself knows on any given day where he might go by that evening. But we're sort of nervously braced for what might be about to happen.
2: Yes, it'll be fascinating to see. And thank you very much indeed to Isabel Oakeshott, Talks International Editor. What do you think of what she said? 0344-499-1000 is the number to call to get your voice on the air. There's a lot of different people who've been in touch, certainly, particularly on this about Zach Polanski. And we know that Caroline Lucas, who's the former leader of the Green Party, has said that statements have now come to light from a handful of the Green Party candidates. They're totally unacceptable and require immediate action. There's no place for anti-Semitism or any hate speech in the party. This is a society-wide problem and needs to be rooted out wherever it's found. I'll take a call from Jill in Cornwall in just a second, but I just want to play a voice note first from Richie in Golders Green. Sorry, Richie on Golders Green on what happened last week. This is what Richie has to say.
10: Just a quick observation on the government trying to point towards the Iranian regime about the anti-Semitism conspiracy. This has been going on for way over 2 years, and I think there's a lot more homegrown anti-Semitism in our schools and universities without having to deflect towards the Iranian regime.
2: Richie, thanks very much. Now, certainly there have been attacks by the Iranian regime on people here. A journalist was stabbed about a year ago. We know that there are other attacks that have happened as well that Iran has been involved in, but your point is a good one. Jill has been in touch from Cornwall. 0344-499-1000 is the number she has called. Jill, you're very welcome to the programme. What would you like to say?
11: Hello, Peter. Thank you very much. Well, once again, I'm sick of what's happening. I'm fed up with the fact that we have so many things that need fixing in this country, and things seem to be getting worse. We seem to have more and more people floating across the channel now. Now they're coming from different countries and everything else. I'm just so fed up with it. And I'm fed up with the fact that Keir Starmer, all he does is get on a plane or get on a boat and go to another country to sort them out, give them money, join some sort of society that will help them to sort their problems out.
2: All these sort of coalitions of the willing. Do you think he's more interested in being an international statesman than domestic issues here?
11: I think he's useless. I think because he can't sort it out, he doesn't know what to do. He certainly hasn't got the intelligence to sort it out, that's for sure, because he keeps running away from everything. I just don't think that he wants to do it. I don't think he wants to be put in a situation where he will be judged for what he has done.
2: Well, he's certainly going to be judged on Thursday, Jill. We've got those local elections and Scottish parliamentary and Welsh Assembly elections. He says on anti-Semitism, he says it's not enough to simply say we stand with the Jewish community. Of course we do, but we must show it and act on it. What do you make of those comments, Jill?
11: Well, what a load of rubbish coming from him. What has he done? On the day this all happened with the Jews, he could have just jumped out the door, run around the corner and gone to speak to the people at the time. But he didn't. As with everything, he's going to sort it out. He will get round to it. He doesn't get round to it. I'm worried for the Jews. I am, really. I can't understand why there is this hatred. It's so awful. And we should be doing something, because if we don't, this hatred will turn against the people of this country as well as the Jews.
2: You're absolutely right. I mean, it's really important anyway that we defend and support our Jewish friends and neighbours. But as a Jewish commentator said to me, I think it was last week, said, they're coming for the Saturday people now and they'll come for the Sunday people after that. Jill, really interesting to talk to you, and thanks for your call this evening. I really appreciate this. Jill in Cornwall there. If you want to get your voice on the air between 9 and 10 o'clock, maybe something Isabel said or Jill has said, or maybe Richie and his voice note has sparked something in you that you want to get off your chest, you're more than welcome to give me a shout. 0344 499-1000 is the number to call. Stay with us here on Talk. We'll be on the debate desk in just a second with Claire Muldoon and Sebastian Salek, our usual Tuesday night commentators. So don't go anywhere. We'll be with you again in a couple of minutes.
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6: Good evening. Major problems in Somerset for the M5. The motorway remains closed southbound at junction 22. The Burnham on Sea exit as recovery work continues following an accident involving a tanker and a car. And long delays in Hampshire on the M3 northbound. One lane still shut from junction 9 to 8 heading away from Winchester towards the A303 after a lorry overturned. And on Merseyside, the northbound M53 shut between Morton Spur and Upton following an accident west of Birkenhead. I'm Johnny Ratner.
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22: No-nonsense reaction to the day's biggest talking points across the UK, the home of common sense. This is Talk.
2: Thanks, everybody who's been in touch, including Rachel, who says, good evening, Peter. Good evening, Rachel. Totally agree with Isabel. The stance Starmer is trying to make now on anti-Semitism should have been done 18 months ago. Totally agree with you, even longer than that, perhaps even on day one. Patrick in Nottingham says this muppet of a Prime Minister should have said this 2 years ago. The Ace Hole even needs someone to write a speech because he can't say it from the heart. What, what a pathetic party before country shallow champagne socialist. Don in Chelmsford says you have been around politics for long enough to realise what's happening with Zach Polanski. Once a politician raises their public profile, scrutiny follows. That's right. And I don't expect politicians to be absolutely perfect, but I do expect them to tell the truth. And if they're saying and denying things that they've done, well, that's an issue. Penny in Essex says, good evening, Peter. Good evening, Penny. That list you read out of the views of Muslims is not good at all. And yet the government are not only allowing thousands of migrants in, but actively encouraging them with all the benefits they have no right to. The majority who are Muslims, which are even more concerning for the Jewish community. It's madness, says Penny in Essex. Thanks for all your views. Keep them coming in, 87222 for texting. And of course, you can WhatsApp or give me a ring at 0344-499-1000. I want to go to the debate desk now. It's Tuesday night, so Claire Muldoon here, as is Sebastian Selleck, political commentators both. Lovely to see you both. How are you doing?
23: And you too. Thank
2: you. You're all right. Let's just have a little look at what Starmer's been saying about anti-Semitism at the summit of Downing Street today.
7: It is also important to recognise that so often this hatred does not begin with violence. It begins with ideas, with misinformation, tropes, and conspiracy theories, and with attitudes that, left unchecked, can take root and spread. So in those spaces where the shoots of anti-Semitism begin to grow, we are stepping in.
2: Tropes, conspiracy theories, things that people put online, for example, maybe someone talking about Keir Starmer receiving money from Zionist philanthropists. How much does Israel pay him, for example, some people have said. Maybe people standing for the Green Party, for example, who refer to Jewish people as cockroaches. Maybe another person standing for the Green Party suggesting that people spread conspiracy theories about the 7th of October attacks, referring to Zionism as the Nazism of our time. Yes, really. Maybe there, you know, how much does Israel pay him? All these kind of tropes, many of which, not the ones I've just been talking about, the people are being arrested for, but other ones as well, the Zach Polanski has liked online. Sebastian, you're a former Labour councillor. Tell us your thoughts on this.
24: It's really concerning. I mean, he will say that he is Jewish and therefore is, I would imagine, immune from all of this. I don't think that counts at all. I think a lot about Jeremy Corbyn and the big debate about whether he was anti-Semitic. And to my mind, that didn't matter because he allowed it to fester within the Labour Party, to our great, great shame, only a few years ago. And I think this is going to play out again in the Greens, not least because many of the people who are in the Greens now are people who left the Labour Party during that time. They're people with very, very questionable attitudes, very objectionable views about Jewish people, some of them. You see it online. You don't have to go very far to find these views. And you need to take a very firm stance against it. And we're not seeing that from Zach Polanski, sadly.
2: And I care, you care, Claire cares, but does the electorate really care? The Greens are going to do really well on Thursday unless everybody's wrong. Caroline Lucas, the former leader of the party, tweeting, statements that have now come to light from a handful of Green Party candidates are totally unacceptable and require immediate action. There's no place for anti-Semitism or any hate speech in the party. This is a society-wide problem and needs to be rooted out wherever it's found. Caroline Lucas is a good person. I disagree with her in many things, but she's someone with a lot of integrity. But when she says there's no place for anti-Semitism or any hate speech in the party, I'd love that to be true, but it's not true.
0: I don't think it's true in any party, to be honest with you, because it's not true of society.
2: Yeah.
0: And political parties are supposed to be representative of society's views and norms and whatever. Even Moathen Ali, the deputy Green leader, called out anti-Semitism from the party as well. Did he not? Did he not refer a couple of the Green MPs?
2: He certainly there are battles within the Green Party. I mean, he went to the Al-Quds protest, for example. Well, and, you know, I think there are many questions about him. Okay. But Shara Ali, for example, the former deputy leader, is someone who says there's a real problem with anti-Semitism in that party.
0: Yeah.
2: It's very, very concerning. I wonder if we could take a wee look, actually, at a story we're going to talk about a little bit later on in the programme as well, with someone who describes themselves as a former Muslim. This is about some polling that has been done. Let me just see if I can find this exact piece of information, which is about, it's a poll of Muslim voters in key battleground areas who said the conflict in Gaza would determine their vote. A greater proportion than those who said the economy, housing, healthcare or crime would be the deciding factors. Only about 5% of the public overall who believe that the war in Gaza is the number one issue. This is a poll we're going to talk about later on. 3 in 5 of these Muslim voters, it's not all Muslims, by the way, it's Muslims in particular areas, this is the polling that has been done, said they would consider backing pro-Gaza independent candidates to prevent Labour winning locally. Half would consider supporting the Green Party to do so. Quarter of Muslim respondents said they had a favourable view of the proscribed terror organisation Hamas, while more held a favourable than unfavourable view of the Islamic Revolutionary Guard Corps in Iran.
0: Claire. I mean, that's just hugely worrying. It really is. And the fact that the IRGC is not even proscribed in this country yet. We are so behind on so many of our geographical neighbours and indeed our continental allies. I just cannot believe that for a minute. And this is deeply worrying because we know that Muslim strongholds in terms of votes, especially in Yorkshire, like Bradford, for instance, there's a lot of coercion, Tower Hamlets, another local council to hear. Postal votes being misused, coercion of families to vote the way traditional men wanted to vote.
2: On that exact point, the survey raised concerns about electoral practices. 14% of Muslim respondents said they had a postal vote collected by a campaigner.
0: Yep.
2: 9% said they handed their blank ballot paper to another person.
0: I mean, that's just ridiculous.
2: 16% reported receiving campaign leaflets not written in
0: English.
2: This
0: is not why people died in wars, to give people the vote, for goodness sake, for it to be manipulated and misused the way that it is.
24: Well, in a sense it is. I mean, look, I think that kind of manipulation is terrible. You shouldn't be handing your vote to somebody who's going to go and give it away. But if you want to vote on Gaza, that's your right, whether you and I think it's an important issue or not. That's what democracy is. We can't force other people to care about the issues we care about.
2: I mean, look, it's an issue. I totally get that. And people have very, very strong views on it. But if that's your number one issue,
0: exactly,
2: a foreign conflict, which is
0: cost
2: nothing
0: of
2: new,
0: living.
2: Nothing new. Well, it's nothing new with bin collections. It's nothing new with
0: potholes,
2: social care.
24: Well, this is my great pet peeve, and I have to be careful what I say now because we're bound by electoral rules. But there are many, many people who vote on national issues, whether that's Gaza or whether that's anything else. And you're right; they have to be thinking about who's going to empty your bins. Who's going to sort out antisocial behaviour? Who's going to clean up the streets? That's what a councillor does. They cannot lobby on behalf of you. That's what your MP is for.
0: Yeah.
2: Yeah, exactly. This is a survey of 1,006 British Muslims in areas including Greater London, the West Midlands, Greater Manchester and West Yorkshire. And the poll suggesting that the Israeli-Palestinian conflict driving this shift, particularly among younger voters. Thank you to Michelle, who has messaged in and says, sorry, Peter, it has to be called out. This level of hatred for Jews and the native people of the UK comes from one place. We all know it by now. My late mother was Jewish, so I get it. But our people are all being attacked. We need to stand together. The hate in these mosques, even in Birmingham, our second city, an imam on video preaching about how to stone a woman to death properly under Sharia. It's about time people wake up. that Islamist culture is insidious. Michelle, I agree with every single word of that, and we are going to be talking about that later on in the programme. We're going to take a break now. Lots more to talk about, including 1 million children who are going to be claiming disability benefits next year. The whole welfare system is in a crisis at the moment. We were talking yesterday about over 600,000 homes receiving more money than the average worker's salary of £32,200 a year. Stay with us and let us know your thoughts too. 0344 499 1000.
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2: Right then, let's talk about children and disabilities. A record 1 million children will be on disability benefits by next year. This is amid a sharp rise in claims linked to behavioural issues. This is fresh forecasts for the Department of Work and Pensions showing that the parents of 1.03 million children will be receiving support to help their children live with a disability by 2027. That's up from around 900,000 currently. We spoke yesterday about statistics and research that shows that over 600,000 homes receive more money than the average salary, £32,200 a year. Claire, I know you have strong views on this. What would you like
0: to
2: say?
0: Well, I do. Just firstly, as a standpoint, I think the figures really suggest that they're quite disingenuous. And I think that way because I don't think it's fair or just to compare a family unit household income of that of one person, mm-hmm. if they were living by themselves or if they were one other person in a house on national minimum wage.
2: Although you often
0: of
2: have families where only one parent works, for example. So there will be people, but people in a home living on that amount of money.
0: And they will be getting other things as well. If they've got children, they will be getting other benefits. Used to be called family allowance.
2: Yes.
0: They will be getting other benefits.
2: Child
0: as
2: tax
0: well.
2: Credits, yes, I think, yes.
0: So they will be. Okay. Mm-hmm. Right? They'll be like the rest of us trying to get everything onto the thingy. But this story, however, really rackled me this morning because this jump from 900,000 children to get benefits. Now, this is benefits to the home because the parents have taken them for a referral for a label, Peter, for a label. That label could be ADHD. It could be anxiety.
2: Isn't it more than a label if it's diagnosed?
0: Well, it's not genetic. Right?
2: Okay.
0: You've got fidgety children.
2: But anxiety is a thing. Do you not believe ADHD is a thing?
0: I do believe it's a thing, okay, but I think it's being over-diagnosed.
2: Okay.
0: And we need to look at the reasons why these issues are being over-diagnosed. I'm quite sure every single one of us, if we went through the pro forma of, the tabulated form of, does it present like that? What's your... that we'd all be somewhere on a spectrum, I'm sure.
24: Well, that's the definition of a spectrum,
0: but that,
24: isn't it?
0: Yeah, but that doesn't mean to say you should be getting extra money for it. Because if we then start labelling children the way that we are now, so heavily doing it now, these children are going to think they can do whatever they want because everything's fine. Because I've got ADHD or I've got a label or
2: Sebastian,
0: whatever.
2: What do you make of this?
24: I don't think that's the case, and you have to look at this in context. This is a multi-decade trend we've seen these numbers eking up by, and I think it comes alongside greater awareness of these conditions and a greater understanding of them, and that's a good thing. If you are able to take a child who behaves in ways you don't understand and suddenly be able to create a paradigm whereby they have ADHD,
0: your child,
24: you're going
0: is,
24: to give them
0: you have a
24: better
0: child,
24: chances in life.
0: The child then fits into your life, not the other way around. And of course, you will have people listening and watching, Peter, that will say, oh, my child's very, very... I'm not talking about them. That's not the majority. That's not the case.
2: Can I just ask Sebastian, if over half a classroom, for example, has an ADHD diagnosis, the majority of children, doesn't that kind of render the diagnosis pointless to a degree? Because at what point do you actually say this is a thing, and what do you say this is just how children are acting these days, perhaps because of screens or whatever?
24: Oh yeah, I think screens have a big part to do with this, and I experienced this personally. My attention span is shot because I'm addicted to my phone, as we all are, and that has real consequences. And if you have, there
0: you
24: we go.
0: You speak for yourself.
2: There's Tara going on her phone. It's interesting though, isn't it? Because we often say, oh, children need to be on screens less. Maybe adults
24: definitely,
2: need to be on screens
24: definitely.
2: Less.
0: Well, they do.
2: Maybe
0: where
2: we
0: do
2: should
0: the children
2: practice,
0: learn from?
2: Maybe we should practice what we preach as well. It's interesting on anxiety. I've mentioned this before on air, actually. I was sitting beside a doctor a few years ago who said that he works in a university town. And she says, like clockwork, every kind of April time, she has students from the university coming to her saying, I've got anxiety, can I have pills for
0: dissertation
2: anxiety?
0: Dissertation due.
2: Yeah.
0: End of year. Yeah.
2: Yeah, exams.
0: Finals.
2: And she says, no.
0: No.
2: No, because you've got exams coming up. This is anxiety.
0: This
2: people,
0: is a normal
2: people feel a bit anxious
0: see, the problem,
2: about exams. That's a normal
0: thing. You've hit the nail on the head, because what we're doing then is normalising feelings of risk, right?
24: Yeah.
0: And we need to manage that as a society. As a parent, you really have to manage it. And if you've got a child that's sitting there fidgeting, not doing what they're told, well, woe betide me. It was either a look or a slap, and that sorted them.
2: I would not have.
0: I hear
2: been
0: the gallery
2: on the
0: laughing
2: side.
0: There.
2: Yeah, I hear a couple of people laughing there. They're laughing probably out of fear.
0: Because they're going to get a slap.
2: They're going to get a slap.
0: They're going to get a slap.
2: 32-year-old James Liney is going to get a slap in a minute. The producer of this program. Someone rang him actually. Someone rang up just to wish him happy birthday. Isn't that lovely? Happy birthday yesterday. Sebastian, do we need to get parents to be parents a bit more? Do we need to actually say, hold on a second, schools and the health service can't solve everything?
24: I think the part that parents have to play in this is developing in the child an understanding of how it's feeling.
0: Sebastian!
2: No, let him talk.
24: Well, look, this solves the problem that you raised, because yes, you might get anxious about an exam, and yes, that might be normal, but it's for the child to understand that this is a normal part of life, but if I go through this prolonged period and I feel very, very unwell, then I need to get help for that. And it's something that I've experienced personally. Until, you know, even a year ago, I didn't have a good read on what my mood was. And so I would slip into a depression, and I sat in one for a decade because I didn't realise what it was. And now I can read that. And if I have a bad day, I know it's a bad day. If it goes on for longer, I know I need help. And I wish I'd learned that as a child.
2: Children have feelings, Claire.
0: Do they?
2: Yes, they do.
0: Really?
2: Yes. I mean, surely we should be cognizant of that, even if we are being disciplinarians. What do you think?
0: No, the feeling is that I feel sick. Okay, fine. You've got a day off, so you have a nice sofa bed. You're looked after. That's it.
2: Okay.
0: My way or the highway.
2: Okay.
0: Right?
2: Yep. Julie Hartley Brewer told me one time, I hope she doesn't mind me saying this on air, that she was one of her daughter's friends was over when they were a bit younger, and they said that they weren't eating their broccoli, and she said, that's okay, that's absolutely fine. I mean, no problem if you don't eat your broccoli, that's absolutely fine. Obviously, sadly, you know, if you're not hungry enough for broccoli, you won't be hungry enough for the ice cream we're having in a minute or two.
0: And
2: suddenly it was eaten.
0: Exactly. But from the parents' point of view, if you've got parents that are part of the benefit culture and they see, oh, okay, I can get extra money if X has got ADHD, go take them along. They ended up getting more money into the family, and also then puts them at a higher grade for admissions to the schools that they want to get into. You've got children at care, then you've got send special educational needs children, then you've got siblings, and then you've got the rest
24: but
0: of
24: it. But if, as Peter says, half the class has it, then what benefit is that?
0: Exactly.
24: It puts you at no
0: advantage. So we need to stop.
2: Is there a way back on this, Sebastian? Is there a way to actually say,
0: Parents, parents, your children. That's the way to do it.
2: Over-diagnosing to some degree.
0: We are.
2: And we're, you know, you have a lot of people who don't want to go into teaching, for example. Mm. You have a lot of people who are very hesitant about intervening in any way or disciplining a child or worrying about how that'll be viewed. Just tell us your thoughts on this and how we kind of solve this problem.
24: I think we have to look at it in context. I mean, look at where the world is now. So many people go to work, do a boring job, come home, look at a screen, eat bland food, go to bed and do the same again. And it's the same for a child. And in that sense, and this is maybe a bit radical, but can you blame a child for feeling a little bit different, for wanting to rebel?
2: No, I mean, but hold on. A lot of being a child is being bored. I was bored
0: yes,
2: as a child
24: that's
2: a lot.
24: Very true.
2: But children are seldom bored these
24: that's
2: days because the moment
24: true.
2: They're bored, they moan and then, yes. and then someone gives them a screen.
0: Yes.
24: Yes, but that screen isn't an additive existence to them, is it? If it's mindless consumption,
0: it's
24: not doing anything to stimulate them in
2: well,
24: a helpful
2: it is,
24: way.
2: Well, it is stimulating their you know they're having dopamine hits when they're
0: yes.
2: When they're playing games and so on. But I mean, I was pretty bored as a child. A lot of my childhood was quite boring. But then you're creative and then you think about
0: yeah.
2: different things
0: yeah.
2: that you're doing.
0: And you ended up at Oxford.
2: Well, they slipped through the net. We have a voiceover from Tristan who's been in touch on Keir Starmer.
8: I just don't know what the limit is, what Starmer's going to actually allow. I mean, he says about we've got to do something, but he's not doing anything. I mean, he could actually ban the Muslim Brotherhood, doesn't do that. Could actually ban the IRGC, doesn't do that. He could actually say no more pro-Palestine marches, doesn't do that. He could actually really enforce law and order on these marches, on these attacks, he doesn't do that. He doesn't really do anything. He just says words. And the words are absolutely meaningless. So I just wonder what it's going to take for him to actually stand up and take notice, because he doesn't seem to do anything. He just seems a useless coward that just goes to every other country and just ignores the one that he's apparently supposed to be governing.
2: Sebastian, is your party leader a useless card?
24: No, not at all. We've got record funding for anti-Semitism across security, across education, across institutional interventions going into places like the NHS and rooting out anti-Semitism. We've got Palestine Action prescribed. We've got a promise now to prescribe the IRGC.
0: Have we?
24: Yes,
2: yeah, he
24: said he'll do it in the next parliamentary session. Mm. There was a legal hurdle to that, which is why it hasn't happened earlier. A lot of action's being taken. And remember, this is a man who rooted out anti-Semitism from the Labour Party, who has a Jewish wife, who feels a personal mission to do this. So I do not doubt...
2: There's a lot more he could have done over the last 2 years.
24: Well, I mean, there's a lot that he already has done. There's always more you can do on this issue. There's no point at which we're going to say that's too much. Mm. That's too much of a stand against anti-Semitism. So you can always, always make that argument.
2: Ronald Wood in Newcastle upon Tyne has a question for you, Sebastian. He says, Can you ask Sebastian if the Labour Party is his church and Keir Starmer is his archbishop? His defence of the government is ridiculous. How would you respond to Ronald?
24: Ronald, I don't have any emotional attachment to the Labour Party. I didn't grow up in it. My parents weren't taking me out canvassing at the age of five. I came to it because I genuinely believe it's the greatest vehicle for good in this country. And I know it doesn't always feel like that, but I defy you to point me to anything else. Governing is hard. Governing in 2026 is even harder. And I would urge you to allow Starmer to see out his term before we make an assessment on exactly how well he's done.
2: The leader of Welsh Labour has apparently turned on Keir Starmer. He could cost the Labour Party the Senedd, the Welsh Assembly, for the first time in its 27-year history. The First Minister of Wales has warned. What do you make of that, Sebastian?
24: I mean, if it happens, it's just a greater sign of how much politics is changing. I mean, we saw the Caerphilly by-election, didn't we? Was that last year? And that was a devastating result for Labour.
0: Mm-hmm.
24: I think what it tells us is that no vote can be taken for granted. No seat is a safe seat. The tectonic
2: plates of
24: politics
2: have shifted.
24: But it's
2: significant. You've had Anna Sarwar in Scotland, and now you've got Eluned Morgan in Wales. This is 2 days before a big election for Wales, for Scotland and the locals as well.
24: I don't think the two are connected, though. Anna Sarwar made a political misstep, didn't he? It was that big day where he thought the government was going to fall.
2: You still got the leaders of both Labour in Scotland and in Wales saying the Prime Minister's a liability. Baroness Morgan saying Labour could lose control because voters want to protest against Starmer. There's a danger that could happen.
0: I think they also want a rise in independence, both for Plaid Cymru and SNP. That's why we've seen this, because people don't want reform in Scotland. They really don't. Because of the candidates that they've put up have just not worked out at all. In fact, even 3 days ago or 2 days ago, Dr. Tim Field, I think it was, rescinded and is standing as an independent. And Labour are just because, not in spite of, but because of Keir Starmer, Labour is going to be wiped out. And we all thought that Labour would be the saviour for Scotland because they were the ones that would keep the SNP at the door. SNP are polling really, really well in Scotland at the moment.
2: Final thought from Sebastian before the break.
24: Just none of this comes as a surprise to me. We were talking about this before Labour won the general election. We were saying as a council it's going to be a really difficult election in 26 because we will be 2 years into government if we win. And we didn't know how those 2 years
2: were going to go. But the scale of the losses that are forecast are far worse than would have, than could conceivably have been expected, especially when you had a huge majority. 411 Labour MPs
24: but it's just
2: elected
24: a normal
2: in 24.
24: You look at every government in Westminster.
2: You can't explain it the way like that, Sebastian. It's more than that. It's more.
0: Do you know what I think we should be doing, actually? I think because of these locals, I think we should be going to proportional representation.
2: That's a whole other debate, which we'll get into in a minute. We're going to go to a break now. There are a few people who've given us a call on ADHD and want to speak to Claire about that. I'll get the popcorn ready. Stay with us.
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14: Mr. Men Little Miss are back in Happy Meal and they're off on a road trip. 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Some fun, some food, it's all inside this Happy Meal. 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
4: 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See it. Hear it. Talk it. Across the UK. Talk Energy. The home of common sense. This is Talk.
9: Roisin is in London and has given us a call on 0344 499 1000. Roisin, you're with me, but also with Clare Muldoon and Sebastian Salak. What would you like to say this evening?
10: First of all, great show, Peter, as always.
9: Thank you.
10: Very interested listening to the comments, particularly about ADHD. And I just wanted to give you my own personal experience of this. This was about 25 years ago. Had a lovely, bright, loving little boy. Started primary school, and in the first year, the teacher said, "Oh, what a great child." You know, went to the parents' evening. "Oh, he's marvellous. He's wonderful." You know, dead chuffed. Second year, the problems started. And the teacher called us for a meeting. And she said, "You know, his behaviour, it's just so bad. I want him to have an ADHD assessment." And you know, we were quite shocked at this. So we went through the motions, filled in all the forms, and like Claire said, when we were filling these in, we thought, well, you know, I do this. It was like, does he do this always, sometimes, never? We looked at all the tick boxes and thought, well, I could tick most of these,
9: yeah,
10: some of the time.
9: So and did his behaviour change? Was he significantly different?
10: No, he was fine at home. He was the same great kid, incredibly bright, and I suppose challenging in the sense because he was
11: bright.
10: Yeah. Mm. So we were quite devastated, and you know, they wanted to medicate. I said absolutely no way. Luckily for him, and we moved house and moved school, and I spoke to the teacher and I said, you know, he's had this sort of diagnosis, and she said, "Oh, don't worry about that, he'll be fine." And came back to us a few weeks later and said, "That child needs firm handling. He's very bright." And what they did was they put him up to year 5 and year 6 math.
9: Wow, okay. And that challenged him?
10: Challenged him. It was fine. We had sort of challenging issues again because by the time he got to year 5 or year 6 himself, he had sort of outgrown the maths and the challenge was no longer there.
11: Mm-hmm.
10: But to cut a long story short, he ended up going to Oxford.
9: Wow.
10: And
9: so he just needed to be challenged.

0: challenged. And I wonder, I mean, stay where you are just a second, Roisin. I'll get a reaction from Claire and from Sebastian, then I'll come back to you. Really interesting that, Claire, isn't it?
1: Hugely interesting. And I don't think Roisin is the only parent to have gone through that with an exceptionally bright child. And I just can't, you know, think that you've done such a wonderful job in going against the grain of not medicating your child, Roisin, and actually just knowing your child. And I wish if more parents knew their own children and could work in partnership with the schools, would make it so much better for the child. It has to be child-centric. It's your pride and joy. You know, you've given birth to this child that's yours, that you love, that you want the best for it, because that's as parents is what we do. But that, I think your child is exceptional, and I think you've been a wonderful mother to your child. But you're not the one, Roisin, that's wanting your child labelled. You're not the one that's wanting your child labelled to get into schools for a beneficial increase in payments for benefits. That's the difference.
0: What do you make of this, Sebastian?
2: Yeah, I mean, look, from what you say, Roisin, it sounds like that was the right decision for your child. I also know many people who have medicated for ADHD for the first time as adults and have seen a level of mental clarity that they've long since forgotten. So there are some people for whom it works very well and some people for whom it's best avoided.
0: Roisin, what do you think of what Claire and Sebastian have said there, just briefly, if you would?
3: Well, the ironic thing is that I work in education myself.
0: Okay.
3: And I know the difference between there are genuine cases. I know there are genuine cases. But I knew it wasn't my child.
1: Yeah.
3: And like Claire said, it's understanding your own child. Mm-hmm. And, I mean, he's almost 30 years of age now. And still, when I chat to him, I say, you know, how's work? And I know that he gets bored easily and he needs a challenge. And, you know, it's just the way we're built. It's just our makeup.
0: Did he study maths at Oxford? Was that what he studied?
3: No, he did engineering science. But
0: even more difficult.
3: Yeah. So I'm just trying to say that it's all about knowing your child. And I wish more parents would sort of resist the idea that medication is a solution.
1: Yeah.
0: Great call, Roisin.
1: Wonderful.
0: Listen,
1: thank you very much indeed,
0: Roisin.
3: And I'm really glad that you're raising this issue. It's so important.
0: Thank you very much. Really appreciate that. That's Roisin in London there. Great call. And to be brutally honest, the debate desk went in a very different direction this evening to the one I think we were perhaps thinking it would. But a huge thanks to Claire Muldoon and Sebastian Salek, political commentators. Both really appreciate you joining us. And I expect we'll have one or two things to talk about, maybe a little bit more traditional political next Tuesday when we see the fallout from those local elections, which are of course happening in England, many parts of England, on Thursday, and full coverage on Talk of that as well, on the Scottish parliamentary elections and Welsh assembly elections as well. Really interesting, the leader of Labour in Wales, the First Minister, Baroness Morgan, Eleanor Morgan, saying that Keir Starmer is a liability, essentially. I'm paraphrasing. Lots to talk about on all of that. We'll also talk about this very interesting survey of Muslim voters in key battleground states. We're going to speak to Nuriah Khan in just a minute or two about that. Very, very interesting stuff. And tell us your thoughts too. 0344 499 1000. Stay with us.
4: Talk. News. 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On the hour. Headlines.
5: The Times has revealed that Zach Polanski previously falsely claimed to be a spokesperson for the British Red Cross. Talk's Amelia Beltrau has more.
6: The claim was made during his campaign to be deputy leader of the Green Party. The Times has uncovered disputed claims among his past experiences on his website. It's also claimed Mr. Polanski was not a full member of the National Council of Hypnotherapists while working as one, despite telling his clients he was.
5: The Green Party leader has been approached for comment. Hate crimes against the Jewish community will be fast-tracked through the courts. The chief prosecutor for England and Wales says it's in response to a rise in anti-Semitic attacks. Sir Keir Starmer hosted an emergency meeting in Downing Street this morning.
7: It's not enough to simply say we stand with Jewish communities. Of course we do, but we must show it and act it. And the responsibility lies with each and every one of us. It is about the kind of country that we all want to live in.
5: The US Defence Secretary Pete Hegseth says the Iran ceasefire is holding despite attacks against the United Arab Emirates in the Strait of Hormuz. He claims the important shipping route is clear because a dome of US air defence is covering it, but added American allies should take responsibility. Donald Trump called Iran lunatics who won't be allowed to have nuclear weapons.
8: They should wave. They're very proud. Maybe you won't see a white flag. But essentially, that's already what they are. They should wave the white flag of surrender.
5: And four Palestine Action members have been found guilty of raiding an Israel-linked defence firm in Bristol. A court heard they used a prison van to ram into Elbit Systems in August 2024, then destroyed computers, drones and other equipment with sledgehammers and crowbars. That's the latest. I'm Tom Clayton.
4: Talk. News. Update. Across the UK. On DAB+. On your smart speaker. On your smart TV. The home of common sense. This is Talk. Fully switched on conversation. Peter Cardwell's Evening Exchange.
0: Just gone 8 o'clock. Thank you so much for your company. Lots to discuss between now and 10 o'clock. A fascinating survey, a poll of British Muslims. They rank Gaza over the economy. Gaza is the most important issue to the Muslims who were polled in key battleground areas with the local elections coming up on Thursday. Very, very interesting to talk about that. A quarter holding favourable views of Hamas, the terrorist organisation. We'll talk about that in just a second. We'll also talk this hour about anti-Semitism, about what Keir Starmer is doing. We'll get to your calls as well. Lots of people want to get in on all sorts of things, like Zach Polanski, who is under pressure for further things that seem to be untrue. He claimed he was a spokesman for the British Red Cross. He also wasn't a member of the professional body of hypnotherapists that he should have been when he was convincing people they could enhance their breast sizes. We'll talk about Iran. We'll talk about postal votes as well. ADHD is a big one, came kind of slightly out of nowhere, and Claire Muldoon was talking a lot about that a minute ago. We'll talk about the US too. We have a guest there in Washington talking about what Trump is doing and saying in regard to Iran. As always, I want your views on the air. 0344 499 1000 is the number to call. You can text me 87222 with the word talk in your text. You can tweet me at TalkTV, follow me at Peter Cardwell. You can send me a WhatsApp voice note, or you can send me a WhatsApp text message on the main number. You can ring me on the main number as well, 0344 499 1000. So much to discuss between now and 10 o'clock. Stay with us here on Talk. Matt in Shrewsbury's been in touch about the overdiagnosis of ADHD. He says this could be to do with cautious doctors not wanting to make a mistake. As we know, accountability these days has everyone by the short and curlies. Screens and lazy parenting are the most likely cause, as well as sweets, says Matt in Shrewsbury. Dawn in Durham says, I have two autistic boys and don't claim a penny to help with their care. My children are my responsibility, full stop. My husband and I work around each other and take parental responsibility. Great show as always, says Dawn. Well, Dawn, thank you for that. We'll continue to talk about that issue. As you know, it was interesting actually because, of course, that ADHD wasn't even on the running order at all. But as I always say, this is my show, but it's your show too. You want to talk about it, you give us calls about things you want to talk about, well, then we talk about it. If it's on the running order and it's not, who cares? What does it matter? If you want to talk about it, we will talk about it. One thing I'm sure you will want to talk about is a very, very interesting and very concerning survey that has happened in particular areas, I need to hasten to add. It was 1,006 British Muslims in areas including Greater London, West Midlands, Greater Manchester and West Yorkshire. And the Israeli-Palestinian conflict, Gaza, being one of the main issues for Muslims. A quarter of the Muslims surveyed hold favourable views of Hamas, which is a proscribed terrorist organisation. More hold a favourable than unfavourable view of the IRGC, the Iranian horrible, dreadful Islamic Republican Guard organisation that represses and tortures, murders so many people. One in seven hold a favourable view of Islamic State or Al-Qaeda. 14%, now we know that obviously in the local elections coming up, there are many independents running. There are many members of the Green Party who have, there are many Islamists who are part of the Green Party. And we know that 14% of those surveyed in this survey, in this poll, had a postal vote collected by a campaigner. 9% said they handed their blank ballot paper to another person. Well, Nuria Khan is with me now. She's a journalist and host of Beyond Belief. Nuria, I think it's correct to describe, and please tell me if I'm wrong, that you describe yourself as a former Muslim. Is that correct?
9: Yeah, that's correct. We say ex-Muslim.
0: Ex-Muslim.
9: Colloquially, but yes.
0: Sure. Okay. So what do you think of this survey? Is this a shock to you? Is it surprising? Or is this just something that actually so many people who perhaps don't look at things as closely as you do need to realise, remember and be aware of?
9: Yeah, honestly, Peter, it's not shocking at all, to be honest. If you understand the Muslim psyche and if you understand the way Islam works as an ideology, I hammer this point home time and time again that it's not any other personal faith or relationship with God. It is more than that, and it informs everything from your, you know, political agenda to your views on foreign policy to the causes that you align with in a very collectivist culture mentality. It's called the Muslim Ummah. Or the brotherhood, and you work towards whatever enhances your cause. So you've not really got British, you know, whatever your local issues are, whether it's potholes or GP appointments, those aren't at the forefront of your mind. It's more about how can we save our brothers and sisters in Gaza, or how can we, you know, support Iran.
0: Even if, and I mean, that's fascinating, even if, you know, your local council has no power over British foreign policy whatsoever. It's nothing to do with foreign policy. It's a lot to do with local issues, though.
9: Exactly. And you just, you know, it is this kind of hope that when you get the slow infiltration of more and more Muslim MPs, for example, we've seen the breakaway of independents because they thought that Labour was not harsh enough on the Gaza conflict and was not aligning with them when they, you know, supposedly did not criticise Israel enough in their activities. Now you've seen so many MPs break away. And you see the same thing with Mohsen Ali. If you look at his Islamic principles, they don't align with many of the principles of the Green Party, theoretically, when it comes to the trans side of things. But he is willing to forego that in the hope that let me get big enough in my representation and powers that we will, you know, eventually have enough Islamists representing or Muslim MPs representing us within government.
0: Well, I have interviewed Mohsen Ali once. It was a short interview and there was another interviewer there as well. And one of the things I would love to have asked him is, how do you feel about the fact your party leader, Zach Polanski, is a gay man? For example, and that's something I think he's not going to be too happy about. It is fascinating that we've seen a lot of Islamists who were, and anti-Semites, sometimes they're one and the same, who were part of the Labour Party. Keir Starmer did quite a lot to get rid of them, never totally get rid of them, but certainly under Jeremy Corbyn, there were some shameful anti-Semites and Islamists in the Labour Party. They seem, some of them anyway, to have gone to independence, to have gone to the Green Party as well. And you have people like the former leader of the Green Party, Caroline Lucas, saying this is a major, major problem. Sharar Ali, for example, who is a Muslim himself, actually, incidentally, is someone who is very, very concerned about Islamist entryism to the Green Party. Can we deal with this? Is this something we can actually eradicate?
9: I mean, honestly, it's something that needs to be nipped in the bud as soon as possible, because the more, for example, Mohsen Ali, if he gets any closer to power, you can tell the way that he shouted Allahu Akbar the second he has some victory and he's not there on stage with Zach Polanski when Zach Polanski is seen with, you know, the gay dancers on stage. Mohsen Ali is very openly aware enough to say there's a Green Party Mohsen Ali and then there's an Islamic Mohsen Ali, and I can separate the two for the advancement of my goals. So I think it's, you know, now that he's going after people within his own party who are being deemed anti-Semitic and he's, you know, suing them for kicking them out as well, it just shows you that, you know, there's such a nefarious Islamic agenda that he himself is adhering to within the party.
0: Do you think we talk about this openly, honestly, properly as a society? Because I am hearing from the Prime Minister today talking about anti-Semitism. What I'm not hearing from him is the fact that he knows that there are many Islamists, which involve, you know, you're talking about these Muslims who have been surveyed, a quarter of them holding a favourable view of Hamas, a terrorist organisation. He's not talking about that problem, is he?
9: Yeah, if you listen to whenever there's, you know, like, for example, what happened in Golders Green, whenever there's a response to it, you never hear the word Islamic, or, you know, it's always constantly just whitewashing the issue as a terror incident, but never addressing the root cause. And if you go around and listen to what's being preached in mosques on a Friday up and down the country, it is very much things like why the Jews are the enemy and they're killing our brothers and sisters over in Gaza. And again, within the scripture of Islam, you know, it's all about this end goal with the Jews and fighting the Jews. So you've even got British influencers who are off in Iran right now shouting death to Israel. And this mentality has perpetuated itself to the streets of London every weekend. So, yeah, it is very much something that is not addressed. And every time the word Islamist comes up, they say far right just to balance it out. But the source of the root is never addressed.
0: Yeah, it's very interesting as well, especially when you have at least three quarters of what the security services are doing is about Islamist terrorists in this terrorism and sympathies in this country. I wonder how much you think the Iran aspect has is playing into this, because Iran, of course, that you know, there are tools of their regime, people who are serving the regime on the streets of London. There are, we're not at war with Iran technically, but certainly they're against our way of life. There have been attacks on various people. We saw that journalist over a year ago. There have been others as well. I just wonder how big the Iran issue that has obviously come to the fore in the last 6 months or so is playing into Islamism, is playing into the sort of Islamic control of Iran versus the people who want their freedom.
9: Oh, I mean, it's a big problem here in the UK, in America as well, but in the UK, because we haven't banned the IRGC yet. You've got sleeper cells, you know, ready to be activated across the UK. You've got ex-regime members who are living a life casually in North London in the leafy suburbs, and yet here they are theologically saying, yep, there's no issue with the fatwa against Salman Rushdie, and let me go and mourn the death of the Ayatollah. And this is the same mindset you see if you just look at the protests happening in London. It is despicable that these people are propping up a murderous, barbaric regime that is murdering hundreds of thousands of its own citizens, and the support for it is unrivaled in this capital.
0: I just have one more question for you, and this is about a story we're going to talk about a little bit later on in the programme. This is a report on abuse committed by Sarah Sharif's father, which could have saved her life. It's been kept secret because the killer's data protection rights. This is her father's extensive domestic abuse before he started attacking the 10-year-old Sarah, the little girl who was murdered. Absolutely horrendous. And she was, for example, put in a headscarf at various points to disguise her injuries. I just wonder how much cultural sensitivity, we're seeing this every day, aren't we? Cultural sensitivity and worries about people being called racist are stopping them actually intervening in cases like that.
9: Yeah, I hate to say it, Peter, but I do think this is an extension of that same mentality of let's not look too deep into it in case lest we be called racist or Islamophobic for questioning
0: why. We saw it with rape gangs as well, didn't we?
9: Absolutely. It's, you know, especially if she's one day turned up in school with a hijab, we can't question it because, oh, that would look a bit too, you know, invasive given her faith and the sensitivities around it. But, you know, I work in the sector preventing violence against women and girls, and we always have at the forefront of our mind that any single time you type up anything to do with safeguarding, when something like as horrific as this happens, you will hand over everything so we can see at which point the safeguarding lapsed, or, you know, there was not enough communication or the authorities weren't involved. And I think it's despicable that in this case, they're hiding behind that loophole.
0: Yeah. Listen, thank you very much. Always worth hearing what you say. You say so much common sense, and I really appreciate you joining me on the programme. That's Nuria Khan there, who's a journalist and hope and a host of Beyond Belief. As she says, she works in the sector of violence against women and girls as well. Marco Rubio, the Secretary of State, the Foreign Minister of America, giving a press conference at the moment talking about Iran's blockade. Let's hear a bit of what he's saying.
10: Some fast boat come up on a ship and shoot it up. We're going to respond to it, and we've been successful at it. I don't know what the exact number is, but I know a number of those fast boats have now been targeted and will continue to be. If they pose a threat to our forces, we'll shoot down drones, we'll shoot down missiles, but it's defensive in nature. This is defensive. So if you hear stories about attacks and launching of firing back and forth, it's not back and forth. We are only responding if attacked first. This is a defensive operation, and that's what's occurring here. Just about the importance of the Straits for a moment, this is approximately a quarter of the world's oil trade, along with significant volumes of fuel and fertilizer that operate through the Straits of Hormuz. The Iranian regime cannot be allowed to dictate who uses this vital waterway. I don't think this is also being reported enough. Maybe you are reporting. I don't read everyone. I don't know many damn outlets here. I don't know who you all are, but I mean, I know who some of you are, but I don't know all of you are. But I will say this about it. This is an international waterway. Okay, this is an international waterway. And international law is very clear, and I love it because everybody always talks about international law, and this international law on this is very clear. International waterways, no country can control them. There is no international law that allows you to say, I'm going to put mines in an international body of water, and I'm going to blow up ships that don't listen to us and try to go through. That's what Iran is doing. This is a criminal act, and someone needs to do something about it. Something needs to be done. It's completely illegal, completely illegitimate, and completely unacceptable. And that's why the United States military is guiding stranded commercial ships safely through the strait and is working to restore freedom of navigation and putting an end to these efforts to hold the global economy hostage. So far, as a proof of concept and as a proof of function, two U.S. flagged merchant ships have successfully transferred the Strait of Hormuz in the first stages of this project, and they're now safely on their way. The U.S. military is deploying the necessary assets to extend this defensive umbrella over commercial shipping. But there should be no mistake. And as I said this already, this is a defensive operation. I want to reiterate that point. This is important to understand. If no shots are fired at these ships and no shots are fired at us, we're not firing shots. But if we're fired on, we will respond, and we will respond with lethal efficiency. The assets supporting this project, by the way, include guided missile destroyers, over 100 land and sea-based aircraft, multi-domain unmanned platforms, and 15,000 of the finest military service members on the planet. These forces have already destroyed, as I told you earlier, I thought it was six, it's seven Iranian fast boats that failed to heed our warnings. And by fast boats, we're talking about, you know, some of these things look like Boston whalers. Okay, so these are not like Navy ships. But nonetheless, they come fast at these boats, try to swarm them, try to harm them. We're not going to let that happen. So seven of them now sit at the bottom of the sea, along with, by the way, the rest of Iran's Navy. That's where you can find their Navy today.
0: And Marco Rubio there, who is the U.S. Secretary of State, their foreign minister, giving a press conference in the White House. And he announced, we didn't see it on this station, but because we came to it a little bit late because we were speaking to our guest a minute ago, but he announced 10 civilian sailors have died due to the conflict in the Strait of Hormuz. He also says the U.S. will continue to target drones and boats that pose a threat to the U.S. forces. We'll be talking more about that in about 10 minutes time, actually, with Greg Swenson, who's in Washington, who is of Republicans Overseas, but he's in Washington, and we'll have a chat with him in a second. But I want to take your calls first and your messages as well. We'll do that after the break, so stay with us here on Talk.
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13: Mr. Men Little Miss are back in Happy Meal and they're off on a road trip. 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
18: Long delays continue on the M5 southbound through Somerset, Junction 22, the Burnham-on-Sea exit, and that follows an accident involving a tanker and a car that has closed the motorway since 4 o'clock this morning. However, it's finally reopened, but residual delays remain. In Hampshire, on the M3, one lane remains closed northbound, 9 to 8, heading away from Winchester after a lorry overturned. And in Northamptonshire, on the M1 southbound, one lane shut near the A45 exit, where a van's broken down. I'm Johnny Ratner.
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4: 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Talk. Argument. Attitude. Opinion. Across the UK. This is Talk.
0: Rubio is still being asked questions in the White House. Let's just hear another minute of this.
10: Always said they don't want a nuclear weapon. That's because they've always said that. They just don't mean it. And why do you say, well, how do you know they don't mean it? Well, we don't mean it because they're doing all the things and historically have tried to do all the things that you do if you want a nuclear weapons program. For example, they innovate and try to innovate long-range delivery missiles that now, in some cases, are capable of reaching much of Europe. They build these large underground centrifuges for enrichment activity. There are countries in the world that are involved in the enrichment business, but these guys do it in mountains and in caves and in hiding. They've always had secret components of their nuclear program undisclosed to the world. And we know for a fact that they retain highly enriched uranium at 60%, that they did so. And that has no civilian use, none, zero whatsoever. So they have an opportunity here to agree to something that will make it clear that they're not interested in a nuclear. One thing is to say we don't want a nuclear weapon. Another thing is to do the things that prove you don't want a nuclear weapon. By the way, if what Iran wants is a civilian nuclear program for power plants and stuff like that, there are a lot of countries in the world that have that, and they don't enrich. They import the enriched material. You know, they could have that if that's what they wanted, but they're not acting like that's what they wanted. They're acting like they want a military nuclear program. That's unacceptable. So that's the process we're engaged in now. To create, that's the object of this diplomacy, is to come up with some level of understanding about what are the topics that they've agreed to negotiate on. We don't have to have the actual agreement written out in one day. This is highly complex and highly technical. But we have to have a diplomatic solution that is very clear about the topics that they are willing to negotiate on and the extent and the concessions they're willing to make at the front end in order to make those talks worthwhile.
0: Marco Rubio there, the Secretary of State in America, talking about Iran. We'll continue to talk about this issue in a few minutes' time. We're going to be speaking to Greg Swenson live from Washington. Lots of people getting in touch about children, about ADHD, and about Starmer as well. Oliver in Somerset says, children being bored is vital to getting them to pick up a book and use their imagination. Tech and screens kill minds. Being bored is a good motivator. Oliver, I totally, totally agree with that. I think there are far too many children who don't have to be creative at all or make their own entertainment, and it is not a parent's responsibility to entertain children all the time. Another person says, my 30-year-old daughter has ADHD, which I knew from the day she was born. I refused to have her labelled and described her as spirited in those days, as diagnosis was a stigma. Too many parents use it as a cash cow. We've been talking as well during this programme about Starmer, what he's been saying about anti-Semitism. Let's just have a quick look now before we go to Matt in Cheshire about what he's been saying about anti-Semitism. This is Starmer speaking at Downing Street earlier today.
21: It is also important to recognise that so often this hatred does not begin with violence. It begins with ideas, with misinformation, tropes and conspiracy theories, and with attitudes that, left unchecked, can take root and spread. So in those spaces where the shoots of anti-Semitism begin to grow, we are stepping in.
0: Matt in Cheshire is on the line. He has some thoughts on what the Prime Minister has been saying and doing. 0344 499 1000 is the number Matt has called. You can too. Matt, you're very welcome to the programme. What would you like to say?
22: Good evening, Peter.
0: Hi there.
22: I hope you are well.
0: Yes, you too, Matt.
22: I don't think there's ever been a better example of actual gaslighting than that speech. He blames Iran and universities, but fails to mention British Muslims. Mm. He conveniently forgets to mention the Labour Party, the institution probably most responsible for anti-Semitism in Britain and in universities.
0: You think that the Labour Party has a lot to be called into question for on all of this? Do you not think Starmer did at least something to get rid of anti-Semitism in the Labour Party?
22: I've got it written right in front of me, Peter. There are still dozens of MPs in the Labour Party that were loyal to Corbyn, as Starmer was. And as you know, I think Starmer's claim he ridded Labour of anti-Semitism is classic Starmer drivel. He pushed it onto the streets and into the Green Party, but they were trained and indoctrinated by Labour. It reminds me of David Amos's murder being blamed on online hate to avoid using the word Muslim. And with such incomprehensible cowardice, these issues can never be addressed.
0: I don't know if you saw the Green Party candidate on Question Time last week. I don't really watch the programme, to be brutally honest, but I saw the clip. And this was the Green Party candidate was asked, you know, why do you think anti-Semitism is a major problem? Why do you think these attacks happened in Golders Green, for example? And she said, well, you know, the cost of living is so high and there are lots of issues to do with prices going up. And I sort of thought, what's that going to do with anything? When will they actually start tackling this? When will the left start saying, as we heard from Nuria earlier on, that Islamism in our society is a major, major issue, Matt?
22: Yeah, it's that dangerous sort of the complete inability to address the issue and just to avoid it and change the subject, which Starmer did, that has led to it increasing year on year. Mm. It needs to be grasped, you know. He needs to call out aspects of the Muslim community, which we know he will never do, which we know the Greens will never do. So why is he even bother making these speeches? There's just no substance to them whatsoever and no sort of truth in any of them.
0: I'm dying to hear what you think about Zach Polanski. There's a very funny tweet, actually, from Zia Youssef, who is the Home Affairs spokesman of Reform UK. Let me see if I can find it here, actually, because it was just, I mean, I laughed out loud when I saw it, because Zach Polanski certainly has been called his credentials have certainly been called into question when it comes to his time as a hypnotherapist. And Zia Youssef saying, hold on a second, you mean Zach Polanski was running around promising women he could grow their breasts through hypnosis without a license? Who'd have thought?
22: There's a picture of Zach Polanski I've seen on YouTube where he just stood with his mouth open. He looks like a Wurzel Gummidge. And I would just use that picture as my campaign against the Greens.
0: Goodness me.
22: He literally he looks like a wino with all his teeth falling out.
0: Oh, dear.
22: He just looked.
0: Oh, dear.
22: Like...
0: That's a bit personal. Let's attack his policies, Matt. But listen, says someone who hasn't got great teeth himself. Matt, thank you very, very much indeed. I'm referring to me. I'm sure Matt's pearly whites are absolutely stunning and a great suggestion to us all. Heather is in South Ayrshire and has some thoughts on Zach Polanski. Heather, what would you like to say this evening?
1: I would like to say this, if you'd let me have a word in Edgeworth, please, Peter. And I'm going to say this. Well, now I've been having a talk with James with this about now the Greens are starting to lose points. 15 points in the polls, am I right?
0: I think it's Zach Polanski's particular... The view on him himself has gone down 14 points. So I don't think it's the Green Party per se. I think it's just his leadership. But certainly they're under pressure, Heather.
1: Yeah, because, like, the simple reason why the Liberal Democrats are keeping their powder dry and not saying much, because we haven't heard what the Liberal Democrats is doing, and we're not hearing from Ed Davey at the moment. They're keeping their powder dry because I say in time will come the Liberal Democrats will start to gain points again. And well,
0: it'll be very interesting.
1: On the rise.
0: Yeah, I think you're right, Heather, and it'll be very interesting to see what happens on Thursday. We are actually speaking to a Liberal Democrat MP in a few minutes' time. It's not really about their electoral issues. It's more to do with the council whose blunders led to Sarah Sharif's death, refusing to release a report to protect the killer's rights, her father, Irfan Sharif, who was jailed for life. We'll talk more about that as time goes on. We're also going to get reaction to Rubio as well. He's still on his feet, actually. Let's hear just a little bit more of this. Marco Rubio, the Secretary of State, the Foreign Minister of America, still at this press conference in the White House.
2: Back against some of these things that are happening to them. And I would view that as distinct and separate from the specifics of this operation that was ongoing before it concluded, and certainly different from the operation that's going on now. Right there in the...
3: Regarding Colombia, Mr. Secretary...
2: Right behind you, not Colombia, right there. Yes, ma'am.
23: Mr. Secretary, thank you so much. On Lebanon, are
2: yes.
23: we in a ceasefire or less fire? And the second question, do you think you would be able to achieve an agreement between Lebanon and Israel without risking a civil war in Lebanon? What are you doing to what are you doing to...
2: No, I got it. I got the gist of your question. So look, here's the challenge with Lebanon, okay? There's no problem between the Lebanese government and the Israeli government. Israel doesn't claim any land in Lebanon belongs to them. And by and large, I think a peace deal between Lebanon and Israel is imminently achievable and should be. The problem with Israel and Lebanon is not Israel or Lebanon, it's Hezbollah. Hezbollah operates from inside of Lebanese territory. They terrorize and attack Israelis, but they also are inflicting tremendous damage on the Lebanese people. The reason why Lebanon gets attacked by Israel is because of Hezbollah, because Hezbollah is hiding in some house, launching rockets against Israelis, and then they get hit. So what you're seeing now is Israeli responses to either attacks or perceived threats. And this is going to be, this is not new. This has been going on for a very long time. What is our hope? Our hope is to engage the Lebanese and Israeli governments under, you know, our mediation at the table to achieve this. And that is having Lebanese armed forces and a Lebanese government, not just with a willingness, but with the capability to begin to challenge Hezbollah and disarm them. Because the Lebanese people are also victims of Hezbollah. And by the way, on the topic of Hezbollah and Lebanon, who is behind Hezbollah? Why do they exist? They're an agent of Iran. If you go through that Middle East and you identify every problem, Hamas, Hezbollah, to some extent the Houthis, obviously, and others, behind every one of these groups is Tehran. So apart from the nuclear weapons, apart from all these other things, these guys are behind all the bad actors. Hezbollah is a wing. It's an extension of Iranian desire to destabilize the region. So we're very committed to this process. It's not going to be easy. You're asking me a complex question. You know this has been going on for a very long time. It's not going to be easy. We're going to do everything we can to make sure that both sides continue to talk so that progress can be made on some sort of permanent ceasefire that isn't constantly spoiled by Hezbollah and by Hezbollah violence.
0: Right now, we're speaking in the White House there. We'll get some analysis of what he's saying in just a few minutes. But just before we go to a break, actually, we talked about Rachel Milward, the deputy leader of the Green Party. I think they have more than one deputy leader, and what she said on Question Time last week. She was asked where she thinks anti-Semitism and the motivations for that horrendous attack that happened in Golders Green actually came from. Just listen to her answer. This was Question Time last Thursday on the BBC.
3: Lady from the Green Party, you just stated that you've seen racial hatred in the country. Could you please specify where that hatred is coming from?
6: Not quite sure what you mean. Do you mean from the general public? Or?
3: Well, she said there's racial hatred in the country, and I'd just like to know where she thinks it's coming from.
7: I mean, I was talking about the fact that there is a rise in racially motivated crime, that kind of thing. There's more and more hate crimes. There's more reports of people feeling uncomfortable, unsafe.
3: Yeah.
7: There's more division.
3: You said there's racial hatred. Where do you think it's coming from?
6: Okay. What are you getting at exactly?
3: Well, where do you think this racial hatred is coming from?
6: What do you mean? What specific sectors of the community?
7: I can actually say that where I think it's coming from, actually, is that we live in rip-off Britain and people are having a really, really tough time. They're struggling because their bills are going up, they're struggling because they can't afford their rents. I actually think this is the reality. They're struggling because food is now so expensive, it's eye-watering. What that means is that there's then a tendency to find someone to blame. And I think that there have been narratives. Zia's party is definitely one of these narratives, like the people propagating these narratives, that will point the finger at certain communities to blame them when it is not the fault of those communities. So I actually think that the economic situation, which is disastrous at the moment, is a big reason why hate's on the rise. So that's why we need to solve the economic problems, we need to end rip-off Britain, make sure ordinary people are having a better life day to day, not struggling so much, but we also need to really focus on community cohesion and living well together.
6: Okay.
3: But you're not prepared to pinpoint where it's coming from.
0: Thank you. And we just have on the screen there, just for a few seconds there, the brilliant face of Victoria Atkins, who's the shadow environment secretary, just looking utterly confused, as I think we all were. So, really straightforward question. Of course, Fiona Bruce says, "What are you getting at?" Well, he said, "Where does racial hatred come from?" Really straightforward. Where does racial hatred come from? Where do these attacks come from? What are the motivating factors? And the deputy leader of the Green Party, Rachel Milward, says, well, it's rip off Britain. It's economics. Is it? I mean, Victoria Atkins on the screen there, again, the shadow environment secretary for the Conservatives, just looking utterly baffled, as I was when I saw it as well. Je suis Vicky Atkins is all I have to say. Stay with us here on Talk.
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0: Let's hear a little bit more from Marco Rubio. He's in the White House at the moment giving this press conference about what's going on in Iran. We will then hear from Greg Swenson, who's in Washington. Let's hear from Marco Rubio.
2: And that's one of the many reasons, apart from like the massive loss of life in a nuclear strike, why Iran can never have a nuclear weapon. I mean, so this is an example of if they had a nuclear weapon, they close the straits and they would tell the world, what are you going to do about it? We have a nuclear weapon. We can attack you with it. That's the world none of us want to leave behind. It won't happen under this president's watch. But some future president and future, you know, and the future Americans will have to deal with this. So just one more example of why these guys can never be allowed to have a nuclear weapon.
0: Marco Rubio there speaking live in the White House. Well, President Trump talked about similar issues a little bit earlier today. Let's see what he's been saying also in the White House.
25: The Middle East would have been blown up. There wouldn't be a Middle East anymore. They would have controlled. They would have taken over the Middle East. Now they're trying to survive and they won't be successful unless they make a deal. Oh, if they don't make a deal, they won't be successful. It'll go very quickly and methodically. Believe me, it'll be very easy. But we have so many alternatives. It's amazing. And nobody knew this, you know, because as an example, Japan got 90% of their oil, most of their energy, but most of their oil from the Hormuz Strait. South Korea got 43% of it. By the way, their ship was shot at. They were not in the cavalcade of ships. They decided to go it alone, and their ship got the hell knocked out of it yesterday. But they didn't shoot the ships that were guarded by us, I'll tell you that. We knocked out a lot of missiles.
0: Donald Trump speaking in the White House. Rubio is still speaking at that press conference. If he says anything dramatic or that changes the narrative, of course, we will bring it to you. But I want to speak to Greg Swenson now. He is the head of Republicans Overseas. He's actually in Washington at the moment. Greg, really interesting to talk to you. And clearly, there are many, many movements in regard to what's happening in the Strait of Hormuz with Iran. Things, the tentative ceasefire seems to be breaking down to some degree. What's your reading of the situation?
26: Yeah, I would agree that the ceasefire is breaking down. I mean, it was fragile anyway, but I think with Iran firing on commercial ships and then also firing missiles and drones into the UAE, you know, that's sort of, I don't know how else you would define the end of a ceasefire. Mm. Now, the U.S. has sunk six of their small speedboats. And so, you know, it seems to me like this is only going to end one way. I don't think diplomacy is working here. I know the president will continue to try. I know Secretary of State Rubio is trying. But, you know, the lunatics that are still running Iran, I don't think are going to cave on any of the big issues. So I think hostilities will resume. At the very least, the U.S. will open the straits. And that's really what's happening here is, you know, we're at the beginning of that process and it might be tedious. But, you know, we're moving ships through the strait. We need to move a lot more, obviously. But and you know, we've done some demining, and so I think it's inevitable that that the U.S. and if we're fired upon, obviously we will respond, and the president's been pretty clear about that.
0: Yes, he certainly has, as has Marco Rubio. It's really interesting. He's speaking just at this exact moment in the White House, and we will, of course, keep an eye across that. What is the political appetite where you are in Washington for this conflict to continue? We were told by President Trump it would be over quickly. It hasn't been. It's been, you know, we're in, what, month three now?
26: Yeah, I mean, it's all how you define quickly. And I think they might have made some mistakes by saying, you know, weeks, not months. I can't recall who said that.
0: But I think it was Trump himself who said 2 to 3 weeks. Yeah.
26: And look, I think, you know, he tends to exaggerate or use hyperbole, but we also couldn't predict everything that would happen. And, you know, I would think after the overwhelming success that we had in eliminating the Navy, you know, in all the bombing of strategic and tactical interests in Iran, you would think a normal country would either surrender or get to the negotiating table, but they really haven't. They haven't done any credible negotiating anyway. So now we're not in negotiations anymore. I think it's more like surrender management. You know, as the president said, or maybe it was Pete Hegseth this morning, you know, we're locked and loaded. And so if they pull the trigger or send any more speedboats, I mean, of course we'll eliminate the speedboats. I would hope that the captains and the crew have seen the videos from the Venezuelan narco boats. But, you know, if they're suicidal, I'm sure they'll be happy to sail a kamikaze speedboat toward a U.S. asset and they will be eliminated.
0: But do you really think they see it as surrender management, or is it more a case of doubling down? I mean, many people within the Iranian regime were hearing anyway, it's hard to know, seem to be much stronger and more hardline even than those they replaced because they were eliminated by the Americans and the Israelis.
26: Yeah, I mean, the rhetoric is almost comical. You know, when you hear the bluster from the regime or from the IRGC that says, you know, we're going to attack the aggressors and all these things, you know, which are meaningless because they don't have the capability to do that. So that's just, you know, banter, really. But to answer your first question, Peter, I don't think there's much of an appetite in the sense that the president is not polling well on this issue and support of the war is going down. And that's obviously correlated to prices of specifically to gasoline. But I think you'll see, you know, some other hardships on, you know, ahead. And I think it's, even though it's a lot better here than it is in the rest of the world in terms of, you know, petrol prices, but that's still an issue and it's not polling well. But I'm not sure that the appetite for it really matters. You know, it's probably polling in the 30s, you know, low to mid. That doesn't sound great, but the president hasn't flipped on this. He didn't use the ceasefire to wiggle out of this war. He intends on winning. And as you heard the Secretary of State say, you know, we're not going to back away and have a nuclear weapon capability with the regime. So, you know, in spite of the political capital that it's costing him, he's going to conduct this war, and he's doing it by the blockade. He's doing it with economic fury. I mean, 40% of Iran's GDP has been lost. The currency is down at another new low. It was down 15% just in 2 days earlier this week or late last week. And so, you know, this is not a regime that has the capabilities to win. Mm-hmm. So we will win this, and it's just a matter of and I appreciate that the president knows that it's probably costing him, but when this thing is over, I think he'll get a political tailwind for it.
0: What about international allies? We saw the King's visit, of course, to Washington and New York in recent days. Keir Starmer's relationship with Trump doesn't seem to be necessarily getting any better, but perhaps a slightly warmer view towards Britain and to the United Kingdom because of the King Charles's trip.
26: Yeah, absolutely. And I think that you'll see that, you know, I think if the prime minister was smart, he'd, you know, send a few minesweepers or something to support the process. It doesn't mean you have to send carriers or destroyers, but I think that, you know, we are definitely doing well with allies in the region. And I expect to see, maybe it's Japan, maybe it's South Korea, someone come on board with some minesweepers. We don't really need them, but I think in a tedious process like that, where you have to, we've already demined a lot. We've got a nice path along the Omani coast, you know, on the southern part of the strait. That's been cleared. But I think, you know, covering a lot of ground, it might be useful to have some support from our allies, you know, with some minesweepers, traditional minesweepers. But, you know, we have the greatest technology in the military. So it's just a matter of time before the regime has nothing left. We'll kill all the speedboats. We'll demine the strait and the Gulf. And this thing will be, you know, in the rearview mirror. But I can't tell you whether it's going to be 2 weeks or 2 months.
0: Certainly. Greg, listen, thank you for that. That's Greg Swenson there. He's the head of Republicans overseas, speaking to us from Washington. Let's hear just a little bit more about what Rubio is saying. Marco Rubio, the foreign minister of the United States, the Secretary of State is the title he has. He's giving a press conference in the press briefing room of the White House at the moment.
14: Potential U.S. actions like supplying those weapons?
2: Well, I think it goes back to the question I was asked a moment ago. I think the president thinks it's heartbreaking that the Iranian people are abused by this regime the way they are. In the end, I mean, this regime is not... Guys, I know I've said this. I think I said this in my hearing before the Senate when I got confirmed. I don't know of any country in the world where there's a bigger difference between the people and the people who run the country. Okay, this country is run by radical Shia clerics. And that's not what Iran and the Iranian people are. Now, they may be Shia, but they're not radicals and they're not clerics. And they just want a normal life and a regular life. And in many ways, a very cosmopolitan country with an incredible history. Incredible history and incredible legacy and the like. So there's this huge divide between the people of Iran, whom we sympathize with, and who the president sympathizes with, because they're the ones suffering. Look, the world is a victim of Iran, okay? The world is a victim of Iran because they're terrorists, because of what they're doing now in the Straits. But the people of Iran are daily victims of the regime, and the president has deep sympathy for what they're going through. And I think he's just expressing that sympathy and that frustration that they don't have the ability to do more to get rid of this regime that has crushed this country and isolated it from the world, which is a country that shouldn't be isolated from the world because its people are phenomenal. All right. I wish I had like a dice. Go ahead. Yeah. No, right there, because I'm going to Italy. Voy a Italia. Déjame hablar con el señor. Okay. He's Italian. I know him. He used to cover Capitol Hill. You're Italian, right?
15: For many years.
2: Okay.
15: Daniele Papatangelo. Thank you, Mr. Secretary. So I have two short questions for you.
2: Oh, damn, two questions.
0: I think we're probably all right with the Italian media's questions, but Rubio, of course, speaks Italian. He is a very talented man in many ways. Another person being in touch on Iran, saying, I think many are also missing the rather important point that holding up international shipping lanes is also a huge warning to your friends in the East, i.e. do not try this. I say this as the admin had already gauged that Lloyd's of London would cut insurance, hinting they don't like this policy, and the US stepped in to cover it. I think changing an old global system is wrapped up in this too, as this has never happened. Was this a dual mission with a blockade as a key strategic point? It also shifts oil purchasing globally. So many questions. Well, thank you for that. I just want to go slightly back before I read Alex and Carla's message. I just want to play you the clip again. And if you are watching, or if you can watch, sling on your YouTube or your connected device, maybe your smart TV, just to see the face of the Shadow Environment Secretary, Victoria Atkins, when a very normal, straightforward, reasonable question is asked on Question Time last week of the Greens' deputy leader about where she thinks hatred towards Jews is coming from and where. And I mean, just look at the clip. And we've done a little freeze frame of Victoria Atkins at the end. And I think her facial expression betrays what we were all thinking when we watched this.
3: Lady from the Green Party, you just stated that you've seen racial hatred in the country. Could you please specify where that hatred is coming from?
16: Not quite sure what you mean. Do you mean from the general public? Or?
3: Well, she said there's racial hatred in the country, and I'd just like to know where she thinks it's coming from.
7: I mean, I was talking about the fact that there is a rise in racially motivated crime, that kind of thing. There's more and more hate crimes. There's more reports of people feeling uncomfortable, unsafe.
3: Yeah.
7: There's more division.
3: You said there's racial hatred. Where do you think it's coming from?
16: Okay. What are you getting at exactly?
3: Well, where does she think this racial hatred is coming from?
16: What do you mean? What specific sectors of the community?
7: Well, I can actually say that where I think it's coming from, actually, is that we live in rip-off Britain and people are having a really, really tough time. They're struggling because their bills are going up, they're struggling because they can't afford their rents. I actually think this is the reality. They're struggling because food is now so expensive, it's eye-watering. What that means is that there's then a tendency to find someone to blame. And I think that there have been narratives Zia's party is definitely one of these narratives, like the people propagating these narratives, that will point the finger at certain communities to blame them when it is not the fault of those communities. So I actually think that the economic situation, which is disastrous at the moment, is a big reason why hate's on the rise. So that's why we need to solve the economic problems, we need to end rip-off Britain, make sure ordinary people are having a better life day to day, not struggling so much, but we also need to really focus on community cohesion and living well together.
0: We just held the face of Victoria Atkins there at the end, who I think speaks for all of us in her questioning of what on earth the deputy leader of the Green Party was about. Yes, rip off Britain, that is fueling racial hatred. Rachel Milward, the deputy leader of the Green Party, talking absolute nonsense. And Victoria Atkins, I think, speaking or at least expressing for all of us. Just we, Victoria Atkins, is all I can say. Zia Yusuf also looked pretty sceptical there too. Alex in Cardiff has been in touch and says, the answer is Islamism. Is it that hard? I mean, honestly, it was disgusting. The Green person looking to Fiona Bruce for help, but rather than answer, the left will not call out racism if it's anti-Semitic. Shame on them. Ash and Hastings saying, look at Zia Yusuf's face.

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7: Long delays do continue tonight, I'm afraid, if you are heading south down the M5 through Somerset, Junction 22, the Burnham on Sea exit. That follows an accident in the early hours of this morning that closed the motorway for all of the day involving a tanker and a car. It's finally reopened, but still very slow. In West Lothian on the M8 westbound, one lane shut between the Heartlands interchange and the Shotts exit for emergency repairs. And there's a waiting time of up to an hour for freight Eurotunnel services at Folkestone. I'm Johnny Batner.
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6: 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Watch. Hear. Buckle up for a journey through the stargate of common sense. Across the UK, this is Talk.
10: Michelle says she assumed where the hit was coming from, as she knows fully well. Thanks for all the messages that are coming in this evening. You can send me a WhatsApp text message. You can on 0344 499 1000 just WhatsApp me and it comes through on the screen and we'll read out what you say, as many messages as we can between now and 10. But let's go to the phones. You can ring me on the same number as well. Mary in Cumbria has been very patient. Sorry to keep you waiting, Mary. Mary, what would you like to say this evening?
11: So before I say what I actually rang in about, it is written in the Quran that all Jews and Christians are the lowest of all animals and must be killed. So every Muslim is aware of that. But what I really did ring in to say was that we in Cumbria, Northern Cumbria, aren't having any elections, local elections.
10: Yeah, they're not in every area of England, are they? So in Cumbria, you aren't having elections. Do you wish there were elections there?
11: Yeah, certainly. Yes. The other thing was that Cumbria, it wasn't widely published or anything or known, but Cumbria, the Labour Council has now applied for and made Northern Cumbria an area of sanctuary.
10: Right.
11: Locals did go to an open meeting at the to object, and their main objection was, look what's happened to other places.
10: And you're not too happy about that, Mary?
11: Yeah. Well, they weren't. It was an open meeting, yet they weren't allowed to speak.
10: Goodness me. Well, listen, thanks for your call, Mary, and thanks for bringing us your experience of that. Ali is in Stockholm in Sweden and wants to talk about ADHD. I know this is something a lot of people have contacted us about this evening. Ali, you're very welcome to the programme. What would you like to say?
12: Actually, Peter, it's not about ADHD.
10: Oh.
12: It's I'm being deported from Sweden.
10: Oh, okay.
12: On the 22nd, and I got 2 weeks' notice.
10: Where are you from originally, Ali? Where are you being deported?

0: I'm from Aberdeen in Scotland.
1: Okay.
0: I've been in Sweden for 11 years. I sold my home and everything in Aberdeen.
1: Mm-hmm.
0: I came over to Sweden because my partner is Swedish. We set up a company. I have a small place here. And because we're not married, the Swedes are really hitting down. And I've been told that I can only take one suitcase on a plane next week. And all my stuff is here.
1: How much notice have you been given?
0: 2.5 weeks.
1: Goodness me. And why is this happening? Is this a policy that they have? Is it something to do with...
0: I think, well, my partner's Swedish. Uh-huh. And I've been told that it's something in Sweden. They have a thing about the Brits because of Brexit. Mm-hmm. That they're taking... There's lots of friends I have here. Like, I have a family... there's a family down the road. The husband's a doctor and his wife's Swedish. They have two kids and he's been sent back to the UK.
1: Right.
0: So it's really difficult. But my question is, Keir Starmer is so into human rights and he's so close to the EU, but he doesn't care about British people in the EU.
1: Mm.
0: Where is Starmer when you need him?
1: Well, that's a very good point, Ali. And listen, I wish you well with what you're facing at the moment. That is clearly very, very difficult. On ADHD itself, actually, Sarah has been in touch. She was a teacher and she has talked about her experiences in dealing with it. Let's hear what Sarah said in a voice note.
2: These young people were being labelled at such a young age and put in a box and basically told that they couldn't do anything. And I had one young girl in particular who would say to me, I can't do that because of my ADHD. And she hadn't even tried. And I bumped into her last year and she's not working. She now has a child who's 4 years old who is currently also going through diagnosis. They are perfectly capable human beings who just need to be supported and motivated in the right way. And I just feel, had they not been diagnosed at such a young age, maybe their lives would have turned out differently. Who knows?
1: Very, very interesting to hear your experience there. And thank you very much on that, Sarah, for bringing that in and giving us your personal experience. Always interesting to hear. Some breaking news that Rachel Millward, who is the Green deputy leader we just heard from in that Question Time clip, who was bizarrely saying that the cost of living has fueled racial hatred. Apparently, the Telegraph newspaper reporting that she shared a conspiracy theory over the Golders Green attack. I'll bring you the latest on that as soon as I have a copy in my hand, which will is no doubt being printed as we speak, and we'll talk as well to a Lib Dem MP about the horrendous nature of the council whose blunders led to Sarah Sharif's death, refusing to release a report to protect the killer's rights. Stay with us.
3: 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Headlines.
4: From the Sky News Centre at 9, anti-Semitic hate crimes will be fast-tracked through the courts. The Crown Prosecution Service in England and Wales says it's in response to what's being described as a deeply troubling rise in incidents targeting Jews. Stephen Parkinson's Director of Public Prosecutions.
5: One of the reasons that I am issuing the guidance is to encourage the Jewish community and other communities to step forward and report crime. A maximum of 2 years imprisonment, for instance, for threatening or abusive words or behaviour, that's reasonably substantial. And I don't think people are sufficiently aware.
4: Sir Keir Starmer held an emergency meeting this morning. Thousands of people are marking a Jewish festival this evening in North London. Donald Trump says Iran should wave the white flag of surrender as his defence secretary reveals so-called Project Freedom. Pete Hegseth says US air defences will help get the Strait of Hormuz open. Police have given more details about a house explosion in Bristol on Sunday that killed two people. They say a man forced his way in, armed with a device, minutes before both he and his ex-partner died. The Police Service of Northern Ireland admitted its failings are clear, adding it fell short in its investigation into the death of a woman in County Londonderry. Officers initially thought 21-year-old show jumper Katie Simpson took her own life before charging a man with murder a year later. Jonathan Creswell died by suicide during the trial. A review's blamed institutional misogyny. His assistant chief constable, Davy Beck.
6: The review makes clear that we missed opportunities. Warning signs were not fully recognised early enough. we did not listen to some of those who raised early concern.
4: A production line's shutting at Nissan's Sunderland plant. Two will merge, but we're told no manufacturing jobs are among 900 to be cut across Europe. And Arsenal are on course to progress to their first Champions League final in 20 years. Bukayo Saka's goal has put them 1-0 up against Atletico Madrid in North London, with them leading 2-1 on aggregate. That's the latest. I'm Imani Rana.
3: 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This is Talk. The Evening Exchange with Peter Cardwell.
1: Very good evening. It's just gone 9 o'clock. I'm Peter Cardwell. This is Talk. Thank you so much for your company. We're hearing that Rachel Milward, who is the deputy leader of the Green Party, has apparently been sharing conspiracy theories over the Golders Green attack. The Telegraph is reporting that. We'll talk about that in just a second. Also, a very interesting report in the Daily Mail about a council whose blunders led to Sarah Sharif's death, refusing to release a report to protect her killer's rights. There's an MP who's been doing excellent work on this. We'll talk to him in a second. We'll also talk this hour about woke academics and what can be done about them, as well as whatever else you want to talk about. Iran, anti-Semitism, postal votes. There are so many different things that people are contacting us about. And if you want to get in touch, 0344 499 1000 is the number to call. You can text me 87222 with the word talk in your text. You can tweet me at TalkTV, follow me at Peter Cardwell. Send me a voice note like Sarah did. Send me a WhatsApp text message or give me a ring. 0344 499 1000 is the number to call, or indeed to send your messages in on. So much to discuss between now and 10 o'clock. Stay with us here on Talk. So we saw that clip of Rachel Milward, the deputy leader of the Green Party, a minute ago. We were talking about that. Now it's reported by the Telegraph this evening that she shared a conspiracy theory about the Golders Green attack in which two Jewish men were stabbed. She shared a post on Twitter which claimed a third victim on the day, who was Muslim, had been erased from the news stories to, as it was put on the tweet, suit a weaponized, desperate narrative. And it's emerged that Muslim Greens, a group of party activists, chatted on a private WhatsApp group over the weekend about launching a campaign to highlight the alleged failure to report that Ismail Hussein, the third victim of the stabbings, was there. There's no suggestion that this idea has the backing of Mr. Hussein at all. And I mean, this is just really, really shocking. This is Ms. Millward sharing a post from the News Court account that claimed Mr. Hussein had been erased from headlines to suit a weaponized, desperate narrative. How can this be? She commented, three attempted murders and only two reported. So there's some accusation there, and no doubt she will be under further pressure. We'll keep you updated with all of that. But I want to talk about something which is an exclusive report in the Daily Mail. This is a council, Surrey County Council, whose blunders led to the deaths of a beautiful little girl, Sarah Sharif. She was just 10 years old. She was, I'm not going to go into the detail of what happened to her, because even though it's 9:05 at night, it turns my stomach to think about what happened to her. Her father was an evil, abusive, psychopathic, horrendous person who is now rightly jailed for life. But this there was a report on abuse committed by her father, which could have saved her life, but it has been kept secret because of, guess what? His rights, the killer's rights, data protection rights. This is a damning review in November showed the social workers had evidence of his extensive domestic abuse before he started attacking 10-year-old Sarah, his daughter, but it was lost within the system. Surrey County Council is now trying to prevent its publication over fears that it could breach Irfan Sharif's rights. He should have absolutely no rights whatsoever, as far as I'm concerned. Sharif was ordered to go on domestic violence perpetrator programme in 2016 after Sarah's mother accused him of hitting her and her children. He admitted to extensive and wide-ranging domestic abuse, but only attended 8 of the 26 sessions. An expert said there was not enough evidence that he had changed his behaviour. The report made shocking reading. A social worker failed, though, to complete an analysis, and it was not added to Sarah's safeguarding report. As a result, a judge decided to hand Sarah to the care of her abusive father without appreciating the risk posed by a man who had a 16-year history of attacking women and children, and he was given the care of Sarah Sharif within a short time. The 44-year-old Irfan Sharif began to torture his daughter in acts of brutality described by a judge as the worst crimes he had ever encountered. I'm not going to outline what they are because they're sickening and horrific and horrible. Now, I am perhaps not the Liberal Democrats' greatest fans. You probably know that. But there is an excellent Liberal Democrat MP called Will Foster who's spoken to me before. He's the Liberal Democrat MP for Woking. And Will, I just want to say you've done excellent campaigning work on this. And I know there's a lot more to do. How on earth have we arrived in the situation and what should happen to Surrey County Council right now?
7: Thank you, Peter. So one of my constituents, 10-year-old, as you said, beautiful Zara, was abused, tortured and murdered by her father. That is horrific in itself. But my local authority, Surrey County Council, had so many opportunities to save her life, but they didn't take them. Before she was even born, the social workers wanted to take her into custody away from her father, who was going to go on to murder her. But they changed their mind in the family court process. The day before she was murdered, social workers visited her house, but they went to the wrong house. It's a catalogue of mistakes, incompetency that has cost the life of a young constituent. Surrey County Council has seemed to prioritise the data protection issues of Irfan rather than the protection of a vulnerable constituent. I think Surrey County Council's children's services need to be taken into special measures. I have no confidence that they've learnt the lessons from what happened to Zara Sharif. I sadly hear safeguarding stories since then that shows that there are safeguarding issues in Woking and across Surrey, and the County Council isn't in a fit state to protect vulnerable children.
1: Because we're always told lessons will be learned. But you're saying that they haven't been from this, even though this happened a number of years ago. There are still many safeguarding concerns still reaching your door and that you're hearing about, Will.
7: I don't have confidence in Surrey County Council's children's services. I do think they need to be in special measures. We can't let this happen again. And I've heard this, I'm sure you have, Peter, so many times before where the authorities say they've learned lessons. I'm not convinced we have. I've had cases where the county council is trying to introduce a previously abusive father back into a family setting to see if it's safe for the children to see the father.
1: Like an experiment. Let's see if he beats up the kids. I mean, it is just absolutely awful.
7: Is appalling, and that is one case. There are others as well. I think it's a really appalling culture in Surrey County Council. I'm hopeful that the government will put them into special measures. If they don't, we do have elections in 2 days' time for West Surrey and East Surrey Council. It's so vital that that appalling culture at the County Council doesn't transfer to our new local authorities. We need local authorities that put vulnerable people, particularly children, first.
1: The council's spokesman has told us this request relates to the personal data of a living person. Data protection legislation determines what can and cannot be shared about a person's data, and as a public authority, Surrey County Council must observe all data protection principles when processing personal data. The council leader added, an independent safeguarding review was published last year. We are deeply sorry for the findings that related to us as a local authority. We take the findings with utmost seriousness. What do you make of those two statements?
7: I think it's very much a computer says no approach, mm-hmm. that our process has been followed. Where's the empathy there? Where's the actions? Surrey County Council needs to fully implement the safeguarding report. I'm really concerned that locally and nationally, we don't share enough information, enough data to protect vulnerable children, but other people as well. Surrey County Council employed Irfan Sharif, the father, as a taxi driver.
1: Well, this is another aspect of this. It is absolutely shocking. Tell us about this.
7: So he was a qualified taxi driver. He went through the relevant checks. That he worked as a county council taxi driver for the Special Educational Needs Home to School Transport Department, which is completely different to the Children's Services Department. Children's Services didn't tell Special Educational Needs. Taxi licences are given out by a different public authority in my area, Woking Borough Council, and Surrey Police had concerns about his domestic abuse history. The lack of data.
1: So hold on, Will. Sorry to interrupt you here, but we had someone who was on record, had been convicted of domestic abuse of his wife and his children, someone who was on a course to try and get him out of that, which he didn't attend, who was then given a taxi licence by Surrey County Council to pick up and bring vulnerable children, children with special educational needs, some children who may not have been able to communicate had there been abuse towards them. And the council gave him the licence to be a taxi driver to do that. I mean, this just defies belief. It is mistake, error, incompetence against mistake, error, incompetence over and over again, Will.
7: And the fact that 4 years have gone by since he was a taxi driver, we don't know what contracts he had because they don't keep those records. The lack of data sharing is a real issue. Now, recently Parliament agreed the Children's Wellbeing and Schools Bill, which makes notable progress in sharing data, and I think that will improve safeguarding. But we as a country need to go much further to protect vulnerable children, and I'm really concerned that we have a particular issue in my county with an appallingly run county council.
1: How much do you think cultural issues came into this, honestly?
7: So the cultural issue I talk about is the lack of public service, the lack of preventative action by the county council. The safeguarding report did highlight other cultural issues where social services weren't sufficiently quizzical about the family's ethnic background. They should have asked questions. Irfan was an evil man, and he used every loophole to hide the abuse for as long as he could, and to exploit the system. He even
1: used his faith to do that, didn't he? He dressed up his child in a hijab, in a headscarf that she wouldn't usually have worn for another 2 or 3 years, even if she'd been a great adherent to the Muslim faith, to cover the abuse that he had done there. I mean, he was a calculating, intelligent, evil man.
7: Yes, and he tried to hide the appalling injuries he was inflicting on Zara with a headscarf. When the school raised concerns, he pulled her out of school to say he was home educating her. He used all these loopholes. Now, I don't think if someone is under child protection investigation, the parents should have the right to homeschool, because the parents, like Irfan, were trying to hide their abuse that way. He used so many loopholes that we need to close to protect children in future, to ensure that Zara is the last child that is murdered by people that should have loved her and cared for her.
1: Will, I want you to do me a favour. Will you do me a quick favour?
7: Yes, sure.
1: Keep doing exactly what you're doing. Don't shut up about this. Just keep banging the drum. Keep going with this, not just for the sake of Zara, but for other children who are right across the country who are dealing with monsters like this. I absolutely salute it, and I thank you for your time this evening.
7: Very much.
1: That's Will Foster there, who's a Liberal Democrat MP for Woking. Absolutely appalling what is happening there. And, you know, we talk about MPs who are not great. There are many of them who we criticise a lot. Will is someone who is flying the flag for this, who is not shutting up about this, who is campaigning on this issue, who is making sure it's in the media. And I will continue to talk to him about safeguarding our kids, because whoever is perpetrating this horrendous abuse, the kind of abuse that I'm not even going to tell you about, I'm not going to even give you the detail of what happened to that little girl, because it is so horrific and I actually don't even want to think about it. And we need people who are brave, who say we can't just have these people worrying about being called racist, worrying about not, you know, telling different parts of the system different things for data protection reasons. The law is an ass in this regard, and Surrey County Council need to do the right thing and damn the consequences. If they get sued, so be it. This monster doesn't deserve a penny of their money. Thank you to Andrew and Margaret, who's been in touch. He says, I've just heard from the Lib Dem MP that the murderer wasn't DBS checked to go to the taxi service for disability checks. That is just shocking. The problem was, he was checked to some degree, but the right parts of the system weren't talking to other parts of the system, and I'm sure he lied to that, to those checks as well, Andrew. It is absolutely horrendous. Becca's been in touch as well about what Rachel Millward has been saying and retweeting. She said, how is it a conspiracy? A lot of people have raised the issue that there are three victims. We had wall-to-wall coverage of the terrorist attack on Jews. The other bloke was a Muslim. So why is it classed as terrorism so quickly? We still need to be able to discuss this without being called anti-Semitic, says Becca. Well, I think if you go to Golders Green to stab two people, if that is indeed what happened, and I'm not denying that it happened, but I'm totally aware of the fact that a suspect has been charged and it is alleged at the moment, I think you can very, very safely say that that is anti-Semitic. Lots more more to discuss. We'll talk more in just a second about anti-Semitism in this country. Heidi Backram, who is another indefatigable campaigner, joins us in a second. 0344 499 1000. If you have views on this, be sure to send them through and we'll make sure that we talk about them very soon. Stay with us here on Talk.
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13: Who won? 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
14: Good evening. Major problems in East London in Clapton. Now, Upper Clapton Road has been shut between Evering Road and Mount Pleasant Lane. A fire has broken out in a building nearby, so that whole area is currently taped off, with two buses having to reroute. Meanwhile, on the M8 in West Lothian, one lane shut westbound from the Heartlands Interchange to the Shotts exit for emergency repairs, and still no trams in Sheffield between Cathedral and Herdings Park. I'm Johnny Ratner.
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3: 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Facing up to the facts. This is Talk.
1: Thanks so much to everybody who's been in touch, including Tad, who says, has sent me a message to say, Peter, the phrase special measures seems very nebulous and ambiguous. Is it one size fits all? And might we mere mortals learn in simple terms what it actually means, so we can make up our own minds about these useless authorities? That's a good idea, Tad. And I do think we need to perhaps look into that a bit more, actually. What do special measures actually mean? Maybe we can get somebody on to talk about that in the next day or two. Ray says, Peter, you're listening to Nerea. Made me feel, make make the feeling you always give about the good side of Muslims come into focus. The quiet, moderate ones will not be on yours or my side when the proverbial hits the fan, as it inevitably will. Sorry to be the bearer of bad news. Nigel says Starmer is an empty shell. Mark says at no time should any person or family be better off on benefits than hardworking people and families. It's not just the cash they get, it's the council tax and utilities reductions, rent and housing benefits, even cheap tourist attractions. Why would anyone work for nothing? And another person, Michael, has been in touch about this Question Time clip we've been looking at, Rachel Millward. The worst thing about Rachel Millward was the cover given to her by Fiona Bruce, who should be ashamed of herself, says Michael. And I'll come back to that in just a second, actually, because one person says, my neighbour has a child with ADHD, then qualified for a mobility car, then demanded and received taxi for school runs, says Leslie. Peter says, it's easy to label people in this country, but we need the truth. The welfare huge bill includes our state pension too, and it's wrong to class our pension as a benefit because it isn't. And how much of that benefit bill goes to immigrants who shouldn't even be here, not forgetting the universal credit claimed by hardworking families who can't make ends meet on low wages. On anti-Semitism, a big, big story today, especially what happened in Downing Street. We're going to talk about that in a second. One person says, surely to eradicate anti-Semitism, you would have to ban the Quran. Well, I don't want to ban religious texts. I don't want to ban books in general if we can avoid it. Matthew's been in touch and says, we see anti-Semitism in every march. There are some despicable human beings on them. They just want to see Jews dead. They don't care about Sudan or other conflicts where genocide is actually happening. Only the conflict where they can wipe Israel and Jews off the face of the planet is really worrying times. Well, one person who helps me make sense of those really worrying times is Heidi Backram, the writer and campaigner against anti-Semitism. We'll come to Heidi in just a second, but I just want to get her your reaction, Heidi, and very good evening to you, by the way, to a couple of clips that we're going to play of Keir Starmer and what he said at Downing Street earlier today. Let's play the first one.
17: It is also important to recognise that so often this hatred does not begin with violence. It begins with ideas, with misinformation, tropes and conspiracy theories, and with attitudes that, left unchecked, can take root and spread. So in those spaces where the shoots of anti-Semitism begin to grow, we are stepping in.
1: The Prime Minister also went on to say that it needs to be tackled. This is also what he said today.
17: This crisis, it's a crisis for all of us. It's not enough to simply say we stand with Jewish communities. Of course we do, but we must show it and act it. And the responsibility lies with each and every one of us, because it is our fight too. Only by working together can we eradicate anti-Semitism from every corner of society.
1: Heidi, I don't know about you, but I've sort of two reactions to what Starmer has said. One is, would have been great if you said quite a lot of this, perhaps all of it, perhaps even more than you've said, I don't know, 2.5 years ago, or maybe 2 years ago when he became Prime Minister. When he says, this crisis is a crisis for all of us, it's not enough to simply say we stand with Jewish communities. Of course we do, but we must show it and act on it. Who does he want to act on it? You're the Prime Minister, mate. What do you think, Heidi?
0: I mean, I think we end up in these sort of never-ending cycles of something terrible happens, and then there's a lot of words, very strong words sometimes, but actually on the ground we don't see much change, and then we loop back to something terrible happening again, and then we go through the process all over again. So what we need to see actually is some concrete action. And last time when Heaton Park happened was 7 months ago, when Jews were actually killed, all we got really was the globalizing intifada chart being banned in 2 police forces and maybe a few arrests for that. And those were arrests that we actually had to push for ourselves. So, you know, I'm not seeing this sort of across the board action that we need to be taken. And actually the other day, on the day that Jews were stabbed in Calder's Green, there was a visibly Jewish man and his brother out to do some repair work in near Manchester in Bury. And they were accosted by some men who asked for this purity test, are you a Zionist, just because they saw that they were Jewish. Mm. So we're not seeing, and actually when they reported that to the police recently just came back and said, no crime, computer says no. And actually that's the sort of on the ground work, the filtering down from the strong words of Parliament to the ground level where Jews are actually being accosted and nothing is happening.
1: Can I ask you a little bit about Heaton Park, actually? I asked this to Stephen Silverman last night, actually, from the Campaign Against Anti-Semitism. Heaton Park was absolutely horrendous. Two people died in that attack. What happened in Golders Green, similarly horrendous. Very, very serious. And I'm not saying for a second it wasn't serious, because it absolutely was dreadfully serious. But not as serious as Heaton Park. Why is it that the Golders Green attack, do you think, is getting more attention? And I don't know about you, and I don't want to be churlish about this, but it seems to me, Heidi, that a number of people are actually taking more notice of the second attack than the first attack. Obviously, there's a drumbeat, and there's so many of these different attacks, and anti-Semitism is completely out of control. And there are quite a lot of people, particularly on my Twitter timeline, who are going, anti-Semitism, isn't it dreadful? And I'm just thinking, you know, we've been saying this for years, Heidi.
18: Yeah, this isn't a new problem. I mean, it's been going on, well, for 1,000 years. Yeah. But, you know, this recent upturn after October 7th has been fairly predictable. And all of us have been saying and screaming and shouting, this sort of thing is going to happen, because look at the foundation that's being laid. You're justifying the Hamas attacks in October 7th on the streets of London, celebrating the murderers and the terrorists. And of course, that's going to normalize violence against Jews. And the whole demonization of Israel is really important here, because it's not just about geopolitics or about defending Israel. It's about, look at what happens. You call something a genocide that isn't a genocide. You start spreading lies about the only Jewish state in the world. You obsessively focus on just that one conflict in exclusion to all others. And then, of course, people are going to start to think, there's no smoke without fire. Mm-hmm, maybe we should go and challenge Jews on the street and ask what they think about this. And maybe we should go and hurt Jews that are supporting Israel. Or maybe we're not even going to ask. We're just going to hurt them. So these sorts of things are so predictable and have been so predictable that it's really distressing when nothing happens. Yeah. And I think that's the worst part of this. You know, the Jewish people I speak to, in particular that man that had this encounter in Bury, being told by the police no crime happened, it's not meeting the threshold or whatever, that is worse than the original crime itself. Mm. Because that means, okay, Jewish people have armor on, they're kind of, you know, prepared, or they're expecting some kind of terrible thing to happen to them. But then to have the authorities then say, no, no problem, that is a punch to the gut, because that means you're not protected at all.
1: We'll see what Keir Starmer comes up with. I wouldn't be surprised in the next 24 hours or something if we hear a bit more on this. It'll be very interesting to see what happens. I just wondered if I could ask you about the Green Party, Heidi, because we have Zach Polansky, for example, saying all sorts of weird and wonderful things about anti-Semitism. He's been on the marches. I know you've done a lot of reporting and citizen journalism from the marches themselves. He says he's never seen anybody in a Hamas headband. He's never seen anybody holding up a placard supporting Hamas or Hezbollah or any other terrorist organization. It's all friendly. It's all lovely people saying, isn't it dreadful what's happening in the Palestinian territories? It's remarkable that he hasn't seen them, but you have, and you have loads and loads and loads and loads and loads of footage of people who are on those marches who have done that. His deputy is a woman called Rachel Millward. She, according to the Telegraph newspaper, has been sharing conspiracy theories about the Golders Green attack last week, and it says it's pushing a narrative to not talk about the fact that there was a Muslim victim as well. She was also last Thursday on Question Time. Let's just play this clip of the deputy leader of the Green Party, and just have a look, if you're watching on the screen, at the expression, facial expression. We've held it for a few seconds at the end of the Shadow Environment Secretary, who is Victoria Atkins. I'll get Heidi's reaction in a second. Let's just play this clip.
19: Lady from the Green Party, you just stated that you've seen racial hatred in the country. Could you please specify where that hatred is coming from?
20: Not quite sure what you mean. Do you mean from the general public? Or?
19: Well, she said there's racial hatred in the country, and I'd just like to know where she thinks it's coming from.
21: I mean, I was talking about the fact that there is a rise in racially motivated crime, that kind of thing. There's more and more hate crimes. There's more reports of people feeling uncomfortable, unsafe.
19: Yeah.
21: There's more division.
19: You said there's racial hatred. Where do you think it's coming from?
20: Okay. What are you getting at exactly?
19: Well, where do you think this racial hatred is coming from?
20: What do you mean, what specific sectors of the community?
21: Well, I can actually say that where I think it's coming from, actually, is that we live in rip-off Britain and people are having a really, really tough time. They're struggling because their bills are going up, they're struggling because they can't afford their rents. I actually think this is the reality. They're struggling because food is now so expensive, it's eye-watering. What that means is that there's then a tendency to find someone to blame. And I think that there have been narratives. Zia's party is definitely one of these narratives, like the people propagating these narratives, that will point the finger at certain communities to blame them when it is not the fault of those communities. So I actually think that the economic situation, which is disastrous at the moment, is a big reason why hate's on the rise. So that's why we need to solve the economic problems, we need to end rip-off Britain, make sure ordinary people are having a better life day to day, not struggling so much, but we also need to really focus on community cohesion and living well together.
20: Okay, let me...
19: You're not prepared to pinpoint where it's coming from. Thank you.
1: Yeah, we just held Victoria Atkin's face there at the end for a couple of seconds because I think she speaks for all of us in that very puzzled expression. Heidi, I don't know if you've noticed how much a loaf of bread costs these days. That's definitely causing anti-Semitism.
18: I mean, it's typical, isn't it? Because she's just editing it out. Who's being targeted and by whom. And it's just this lack of ability or willingness to talk about the problem or even self-reflect on the problems coming from your own side of the equation.
1: Exactly.
18: That's really getting us into a problem because we can't address what's going on until you actually identify it.
1: And there's so many political leaders who just will not do that. I don't think I heard the word Islamism from Keir Starmer today. There's a lot of diagnosing the problem, as you correctly say, but not necessarily in the right direction. There are loads of people who aren't Islamists, who are anti-Semites, obviously. But we know where this is coming from. We see it. But there's so little political will to really deal with that. And what I worry is that they'll say, right, more money for the police, more, you know, special units or coppers or whatever to deal with this. And they'll say, let's deal with the consequences of the problem rather than looking at the roots of it, which is obviously a much more difficult issue. But it's one we absolutely have to get a grip of in our society. Because, you know, I'm not Jewish, you are. Anti-Semitism, I can see, completely out of control.
18: I just have to clarify, I'm not Jewish.
1: Oh, sorry, apologies, Heidi, I didn't know that. Apologies. Okay.
18: No, people often think that because I stand up for the Jewish community, and it is very rare for non-Jewish people to do that, and that, except for your wonderful people like yourself, but that's part of the problem too. My husband's Jewish, my daughter's Jewish, and I'm part of the Jewish community. And I can see what's happening to them and from the inside and how they're feeling and how they react to these kinds of things. Mm-hmm. And actually what we need is less talk and more action. Like you say, it's a problem that goes across the board. And actually a lot of Jewish people are saying to me, we don't want the walls to go higher.
1: Yes.
18: The community outside those walls to deal with their anti-Semitism and what's happening there in order for us to be safe. It's not, you know, that Jewish man that went out of his community to go to Manchester shouldn't have to have an armed guard with him to do that.
1: Of course.
18: It's ridiculous. But that is the kind of situation that people are facing. What's going to happen is that the world gets very small for Jewish people or they start to go elsewhere. And we do not want to lose a very wonderful Jewish community that's been here for hundreds of
1: totally
18: years.
1: Agree. And totally agree.
18: Totally agree. Contributed so much and is British, actually.
1: Absolutely.
18: And it's just deeply unfair for politicians to just look away and turn a blind eye to their own side. We saw the Labour Party actually did tackle some of its own problems and they did manage to get very far, but those people just then migrated to another political party. And so they're not gone away. They've just become active somewhere else. And the Greens actually embraced all those people that got thrown out of the Labour Party. And that's what we need to do, is we need to stop them having somewhere to go. Let them stay on the fringes where they have no power.
1: Yeah, well, I worry about the local elections on Thursday, but listen, that's a whole other matter. Heidi, thank you. So apologies for that error there. First rule of journalism, never assume it makes an ass of you and me. Not you, Heidi, but certainly me. But listen, thank you, Heidi. Heidi is a brilliant campaigner, writer, a campaigner against anti-Semitism, well worth following on social media as well. Just tells me so many things I don't know and has suggested all sorts of stories and ideas for this programme as well. She's great. She really is brilliant. And thank you to her for that. Great common sense spoken by her. Leslie, further common sense, says Starmer forgets he campaigned for Corbyn to be our next Prime Minister when anti-Semitism flourished in the party and he said nothing. Margaret in Birmingham says the Deputy Leader of the Green Party sounds like Sadiq Khan twice. She said, what do you mean? Quite like Victoria Atkins, by the way, Shadow Environment Secretary. She always backed the farmer, says Margaret in Birmingham. So thank you very much indeed for that. Whatever your thoughts on what Heidi said, whatever you want to say between now and 10 o'clock, give me a ring, pick up the phone, let me know your thoughts, 0344 499 1000. We're going to talk in a second about academics giving £250,000 to decolonise maths, science and geography. The colonial hangover of maths is clearly massive. And Shada Braverman has called golf degrees a dud. Is she right? We'll get some thoughts on that from our guests and indeed from you in the next little while between now and 10 o'clock, 0344 499 1000.
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1: Well, thank you to everybody who's been in touch, including Elisa in Chelmsford, who says, following your excellent interview with Naria, apparently there are 1,500 mosques in the UK. If our police and intelligence services sent an undercover officer to each one on a Friday evening, I wonder how much evidence of incitement to attack the Saturday people and the Sunday people would be found. Very interesting one there from Elisa, and thank you. Also, Jason has been in touch and says, let's see how far Starmer is going to go with this anti-Semitism issue. He's completely backed into a corner politically. If ever there is a time to call out Islamism, it is now, but we just can't see him growing a pair and calling it out publicly. Even when he is now backed into a corner, it will show him up as the spineless, gutless window mannequin that he is. Tell us what you really think, Jason. He also says that Claire Muldoon is a legend and Heidi Backram should be on every channel. We wouldn't be in the mess that we're in if we had foresight of these people like Heidi on our platforms. Very interesting to see how the media are scrutinising Zach Polanski. I don't think it'll end well for him over time. Well, we will see. Thanks also to Liam in Accrington, who's enjoying the programme. Thank you, Liam. The Deputy Leader of the Green Party is obviously delusional with that Question Time statement. Very, very strange. Alex says pro-Palestinian marches were being planned on the 7th of October in the afternoon after the morning. This is the source of the racism. Well, Alex, you're absolutely right that there were calls to the Metropolitan Police for a protest march the following Saturday as the horrendous murder, rape, kidnapping and so on of the 7th of October was happening. And just a final one before we go to my next guest. Michelle says, can we please call a spade? That particular culture will always hate the Jews. They want them gone. They want their land. It's in their book, quite clearly. They also hate the rest of us in the West and want our land too. I'm glad you asked the difficult questions, Peter. Thank you for that, Michelle. Much appreciated. Right then, I want to talk about something that may slightly put a smile on our face because it is just absolutely ridiculous. And the comedian and broadcaster Paul Cox is with me now to go through it. Paul, how are you doing? Good evening.
4: I'm good, thanks, Peter. Yes, this is ridiculous and I'm looking forward to talking about it.
1: A quarter of a million quid to decolonise maths, science and geography has been branded delusional woke dogma. I mean, quadratic equations clearly are a sign of our horrendous colonial past, are they not?
4: Well, they're not, but I appreciate what you're saying here. Now, this is an ongoing pattern. By the way, this is being funded by the Economic and Social Research Council, which has a budget of £123 million, of which quarter of a million is going to this. And their statement says, that, and I've got to read this out because it's ridiculous, the study abstract says, this project will bring together STEM and geography educators in a collaborative community of decolonial practitioners. Now that is a word soup of Champions League.
1: What do they think is colonial about maths, science and geography?
4: Well, they believe that because the maths that we're learning in our curriculum today was constructed, I love to say the word invented because it existed, we discovered,
1: sure.
4: Not we, not you and I, Peter, unfortunately.
1: Sadly.
4: But no, we didn't. But the way it was constructed was during a time where a lot of these people who want to see decolonialism in our education today, hundreds of years after this was ever really a problem, just hate the fact that a lot of these guys were white guys, a lot of these guys are from the establishment, they loathe so much. And what they want to do is make sure that the children of tomorrow understand their view. This is all about co-opting these children and brainwashing them not to believe in their history. All their history is bad. If you think about what's happening to white working class boys and girls, they're being disenfranchised by the education system on a very regular basis. They hear every single day the minority groups that they sit alongside being boosted up and told how wonderful they are versus the message that they are bad. And this is only going to extrapolate that even further. I don't see any good coming from this. £250,000, I guess, to organisations like this isn't a lot of money, but to everybody else is a huge amount of money, and it could go on lots of things.
1: What would you say, Paul, to the counterpoint that actually, you know, history exists because people disagree? You know, the study of history exists because people disagree. Is there anything really wrong with saying there are other perspectives on math, science and geography?
4: Well, what I would say to that is every person that's arguing against this has been taught maths in this manner. It hasn't made them the person that they loathe. It hasn't taught them something different. They learnt maths, 1 + 1 = 2, etc. And by the way, this is all a bit Orwellian.
1: Or is it?
4: Well, this is it. This is the point, isn't it? Does 2 + 2 = 4? Does it equal 5? It depends on what the right and wrong thing is.
1: And well, it's very interesting you mention that, actually, because Lee and Saffron Walden's been in touch and says, can you ask your guest whether decolonised maths gives us different answers? Because if not, then what's the point of the exercise?
4: That's a great question. And no, it does not give different answers whatsoever. It gives exactly the same answers that we were before. before, but they're going to create a framework in which teachers can use, and if, I guess, a student has a question about where the maths come from, they'll be able to explain to them that, you know, it was a dastardly white man some many years ago, part of the empire, and we should all feel very bad about that.
1: I'd be interested in the geographical aspect of this as well, of geography, because obviously borders change all the time. Names of places are still controversial even to this day. I say Burma, lots of people say Myanmar, for example, which is its legal name, but that recognises the junta that runs it, for example. I mean, geography is political, maths to some degree, perhaps not, I don't know. Is science that political?
4: Well, it's becoming political, yeah. If you think about the trans debate,
1: well, of
4: for
1: course,
4: instance,
1: yeah.
4: Because biology is denied, or certainly the teachings that you and I were given about biology and men and women is being denied. So I think and this is it, isn't it? If you can't make a point through debate, if you can't make a point through politics, then where do you go? You go for children. If you can change their mind before they make their mind up, then you can control their views from that point on. You can get them to vote the way you want them to vote. This is not conspiratorial. It's an obvious way to do it. Every authoritarian dictatorship throughout time has done exactly that. That's what I hate to bring up the Nazis, but that's exactly what the Hitler Youth was about. The Hitler Youth was about controlling the youth, so they did certain things as adults that fitted that narrative.
1: Paul, if you go back to school, would you be doing a degree in golf? What do you make of this?
4: I don't know about you, Peter, but I do play golf, and I'm playing golf tomorrow. Part of me wishes I did. I still love it, but it's a very difficult sport.
1: Would you do a degree in it?
4: I wouldn't do a degree in it. However, I do know someone who's not doing a degree in it, but is qualifying to become a golf professional, and it's what they want to do. So on the face of it, because I'm a golf fan, I can understand why something like that would exist. However, is it of any use? To the vast majority of people, no. It's a vocational qualification which they could get via NVQ or whatever the placement is now, High National Diploma or something. I'm not sure what it is now, Peter. But they definitely could. They don't need to earn it via a degree, and therefore later themselves with the debt that must come with that. They're still going to get a minimum of £20,000 worth of debt.
1: Oh, far more than that.
4: As a result of doing a golf degree.
1: £9,000 a year to do a course. I'm not sniffy about degrees. In fact, I'm sniffy about degrees when it comes to saying people forcing people into doing degrees they don't need and actually having a huge amount of debt when they could go and get a vocational qualification or train for a trade.
4: Yeah, and I think this is what this does, and I think that's what Suella Braverman is driving at here. And of course, this is political. It all goes back to the Blair Brown years, where we were sold this dream that absolutely everybody should go to university, or that should at least be the aspiration. And as a result, we've got all sorts of universities popping up and all sorts of courses popping up, because if you've got all these people that are willing to pay tens of thousands of pounds a year, you're going to have to create courses for them. Inevitably, you end up with golf.
1: Yeah, indeed. Well, listen, I hope it goes well tomorrow on the on the greens. Paul Cox is a comedian and broadcaster. Thanks for coming in.
4: Thank you.
1: Appreciate that. Donna in Newcastle under Lyme said, if I'd known the wrong answers could have been the right answers, I might have passed my maths GCSE. That's a very good point, Donna. Andrew in Salisbury says, I remember about 6 years ago a Question Time audience member asked the panel, did they think the rise of anti-Semitism was due to the mass influx of Muslims coming from overseas? The useless Fiona Bruce just blanked him, looked a bit sheepish and moved on, says Andrew in Salisbury. We'll take a few calls and then we'll chat to Petri Hoskin about what's coming up on her programme. Plenty still to discuss between now and 10 o'clock here on Talk Still.
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10: 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Travel trouble.
11: Good evening. There are big problems in South Yorkshire on the northbound M1 between junction 35 to 36. That's heading away from Rotherham towards Barnsley. The left lane's closed and that's where a lorry has broken down. In West Yorkshire on the southbound M1, the inside lane shut just after junction 44, the Leeds South exit, following an accident. And in East London, Upper Clapton Road is closed after a fire broke out in a building between Northwold Road and Rossington Street. Mount Pleasant Lane also shut. I'm Johnny Ratner.
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0: for that. Diane Abbott, I'm afraid, will never quite be forgotten for her maths on that particular interview, which was, believe it or not, nearly 10 years ago now. Khaled is in Leicester and wants to talk about this horrendous case of Sara Sharif. Khaled, you're very welcome to the programme. What would you like to say?
1: Yeah, I think everyone should be just shaken to the core by what the details of this case. I mean, I was going through it previously, and when you open it up again, you know, it brings back all those memories, and it's traumatic. Even the listening to that is traumatic. We can't imagine what the poor child must have been through. And I think, you know, this the system and the adults that were there to protect her, the institutions, they failed.
0: They did fail, and they're continuing to fail, Khaled, aren't they?
1: Yeah, they continue to fail. That's why there is a shake-up of the law. We need that these laws need to be amended. If a child cannot be protected, then we are failing society, and we are failing our future generations. But the question comes as well. That we are outraged at the system, or the, should I say, the failings of the system, and we are traumatized by the case, and we should be, and we should be shedding tears at how has it come to this, that this a child in our midst is, you know, gone through this.
0: I agree with every word you've said, Khaled, which isn't always the case when we talk on air. I just want to ask you about the cultural aspect of this, particularly that the father used a headscarf to disguise the child's injuries that he had inflicted. Do you think that we need to put aside cultural sensitivities, worrying about being called racist, when we actually are protecting children?
1: Look, protection of children is paramount above everything else. Mm-hmm. Protection of an innocent child is paramount above everything else. The sad thing we have is that we should be traumatized, we should be sad, we should be angry at the system. But at the same time, as we know, we've been through this before, Peter, you know that. You know, when the Palestinian children have been through that trauma, you know, we have selective empathy. You know, on the one child, we'll say, yes, one, you know, it is traumatic. But at the same time, when
0: I just don't agree with that. I don't think there's any place for selective empathy, certainly. I mean, all children who are going through abuse or war need to have our sympathy, Khaled. How do we sort the care system? How do we get Surrey County Council to do what they should do?
1: You see, the thing is, Peter, look, you know, with all due respect, the thing is, look, we have to have a sincere empathy. I mean, you say, you know, about the Palestinian children. If we can't shed a tear for the Palestinian children, then we have selective justice, selective law and order, selective empathy. And we are kidding ourselves that, you know, yes, we do care, but we don't. Otherwise, we'd be in those marches ourselves saying, no, this law is wrong.
0: Khaled, we just, no. I mean, listen, the early part of your call, totally agree with that. You can absolutely care about Palestinian children. You can absolutely care about children in Sudan and in Nigeria who are victims of terrible wars without joining a march that glorifies terrorism.
1: No, but it's not glory.
0: It is, Khaled. I didn't want to. I wasn't going to bring this up. You brought it up. The fact is that there are people supporting Hamas and Hezbollah who are terrorist organizations on those marches. That's what's happening.
1: You've never seen it.
0: Well, it exists. Have a look online, Khaled, and you'll see exactly what happened. Look at Heidi Backroom's Twitter feed, for example. Janice is in Essex. Just quickly before we speak to Pedri Hoskin, Janice, you're very welcome to the programme. What would you like to say?
2: Hiya, Peter. Lovely on Jeremy Vine this morning.
0: Thank you very much.
2: You were brilliant.
0: Thank you.
2: You were brilliant. You kept the mantra. Talk. Kept it on it.
0: That's it.
2: What I would like to say is I just listened to what you said, but I think it's 1 in 10 children. It doesn't matter what background they are. Mm. 1 in 10 children have been sexually abused.
0: That's dreadful. It's horrendous. How do we fix it, Janice? So how do we get a grip of it?
2: I was one of those.
0: I'm so sorry to hear that, Janice.
2: Well, you know, it's made me the person I am today. Mm. But I do think we are not letting one group of people, we're letting all children. So, you know, that young man that just spoke, I understand what he's saying. But it is all children. It doesn't matter what race you are or whatever.
0: Of course.
2: It's all children.
0: You're absolutely right, Janice. It's a huge problem for all of society. I'd love to talk to you more about that on another occasion, and please do ring me back. But I'm going to have a chat with Pedri Hoskin about what's coming up on her programme. Pedri, how are you doing?
3: Hello, what's coming up? I'm good. Right, what's coming up? Well, we know that Marco Rubio took the press conference.

0: Yes,
1: earlier.
0: We saw a bit of that, yeah.
1: Caroline Levitt's, of course, gone on maternity leave. Now, it seemed to be quite a jolly affair, actually, but what's interesting was what was said and what wasn't said. So we're going to be looking at this ceasefire.
0: Mm-hmm. Doesn't seem to be much of a ceasefire.
1: No, and also, where is this bar? The Americans keep saying, well, they haven't crossed the bar yet, so we don't know what's quite going on. We've also found out that a cargo ship has been hit by a projectile, and there were reports earlier of some deaths. We can't confirm that, but if that is the case, is that the bar? Mm-hmm. So we're going to be looking at that. And what could kick this back into a full-on war? Will it just be Donald Trump's impatience? Mm-hmm. You know, what could happen?
0: Pepe Hoskin often asked that question, where is the bar? She'll be finding that out this evening.
1: I've probably got a good nose for it there, Peter. I can normally find one. Also, we're going to be looking at this fascinating story about Christian Bruckner, the convicted rapist who's suspected of kidnapping Madeleine McCann, and the fact that the Met want him extradited now from Germany, which of course can't happen since Brexit.
0: That's right.
1: Because they won't extradite to non-EU countries. But what have they got? What do they think they know? So we're going to be talking about that. That's also going to be talked back, because how long are we going to keep looking for Madeleine McCann? How long is this going to go on? And I've got a name for you. Have you ever heard of Andrew Gosden?
0: Rings a bell, yeah. Who's that?
1: He is a 14-year-old boy that went missing almost exactly the same time as Madeleine McCann.
0: Right.
1: Still not been found.
0: Uh-huh.
1: But he's not in the news.
0: This is the point I always
1: come back to, is there are other children that are missing.
0: Of course.
1: And so that's going to be talking about that. And again, I love this woman, Dolly Parton. Are you a fan?
0: Massive fan.
1: Actually a massive fan of her as a human being.
0: Yes. Well, I'm less a fan of the music.
1: Not that it's bad,
0: but it's not really mine.
1: No, it's not really me.
0: Have you seen that video of her with the young child who has Down syndrome? And she just talks to him, she sings to him.
1: It
0: was a viral clip. It's beautiful.
1: She is incredible. And the money she spends on books and all of that. Anyway, we're heading to Nashville.
0: Oh, marvellous.
1: To talk to Michelle Pellino, who is going to tell us why Dolly Parton has cancelled her Las Vegas residency.
0: Oh.
1: Okay. She's not well at the moment.
0: Oh, I'm very sorry to hear about that. Dolly Parton, absolute treasure. She's hilarious. She also always starts every concert with it costs a lot to look this cheap, which is just a great line. I'll be back tomorrow. Pepe's next. See you at 7 tomorrow.
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3: From the Sky News Centre at 10. Breaking news, Arsenal are through to their first Champions League final in 20 years. They beat Atletico Madrid 2-1 on aggregate after a 1-0 win tonight in North London. They'll play either holders Paris Saint-Germain or Bayern Munich in Budapest at the end of the month. Prosecutors in England and Wales have been told to fast-track hate crimes after a rise in anti-Semitic attacks. Sir Keir Starmer held a meeting in Downing Street this morning, where he's told universities to report how they're addressing incidents. Campaigners think much of what was announced should have been happening anyway and want ministers to go further. Tory leader Kemi Badenoch wants pro-Palestine marches banned.
4: I still believe in free speech, but free speech has always had limits, where you can't shout fire in a crowded theatre, you can't defame or libel people, and you should not incite violence towards any group of people. What we're seeing with those marches is that they've become an area where the normalisation of Jew hatred is taking place.
3: Elsewhere, a virus-hit cruise ship is at least 3 days away from the Canary Islands, where it will likely remain in quarantine. It's currently off the coast of Cape Verde. 3 people have died on board with the rat-borne disease Hantavirus. A British passenger and UK national crew member are among those taken ill. Travel blogger Jake Rosmarin is one of 150 people on board the ship.
5: All we want right now is to feel safe, to have clarity, and to get home. So if you're seeing coverage about this, just remember that there are real people behind it.
3: 900 jobs are going at Nissan across Europe, and 2 production lines are being condensed into 1 in Sunderland. The government admits it will be a concerning time for workers. A review's found institutional misogyny and systemic failures led to the mishandling of an investigation into a woman's death. Show jumper Katie Simpson died in County Londonderry in 2020. And the Rolling Stones are releasing a new record this summer. Foreign Tongues will feature guest appearances from Sir Paul McCartney and Robert Smith. That's the latest. I'm Imani Rana.
2: Double Talk. 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
9: The home of common sense. 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
2: Well-informed conversation across the nation.
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2: 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This is Talk. Fast talking conversation, nightlife with Petrie Hosken.
1: Hello, and a very good evening to you. It is Petrie here with you for the next 3 hours, and at midnight, it is your chance to talk back. It is a full hour of just you and me chatting through the stories of the day. And it is 19 years now since little Madeleine McCann went missing. And the Met Police are keen, before the 20th anniversary, to finally settle this case. They think they have a prime suspect in the German rapist Christian Bruckner, who is now a free man, by the way. He was released from German prison last year, September last year, after spending 7 years in jail for the rape of a pensioner in Praia da Luz. And Praia da Luz, of course, is, we know, we all know the name Praia da Luz, don't we, because of Madeleine McCann. And that completely bizarre story that unfolded 19 years ago. Well, they think that Christian Bruckner is the man that they want to talk to, but there are issues with that, which we'll discuss a little bit later on. I've got a former Met officer coming to chat to us about it. But the question is, and as I asked Peter, have you heard of somebody called Andrew Gosden? And I hadn't. Unless you live in the area that he disappeared in. He's 14 years old. He was 14 years old 19 years ago. He got on a train and he was never seen again. Never. But I don't remember him. You say Madeleine McCann to anybody and they'll go, oh, that was a little girl that went missing. But Andrew Gosden? And the point I'm trying to make here is that so much attention and so much money has gone on this little girl, as tragic as it was. But it's also tragic that Andrew Gosden is still missing. And I would lay bets that he hasn't had the millions and millions of pounds spent on his disappearance that Madeleine McCann has. So is it time to draw a line under looking for Madeleine McCann? They've just got another budget, the department that it has shrunk over the years. But the department that's looking for Madeleine McCann has just got another £86,000 to take them through this next year. £13.3 million have been spent so far. And that actually is just the costs to the Met, right? That's not private money, that's not the millions the McCanns were able to raise, that's not the money spent in Portugal, that's not the money spent in Germany, that's just the tip of the iceberg. And my frustration is there are children that go missing every day, every year, that never come home, and they don't get a second's thought. So that's what I really want to examine that with you at midnight. Give me a call. 0344 499 1000. Those calls are charged at the national rate, but we do, of course, call you back And you can text the word talk and your message to 87222. And I look forward to chatting with you about that when that time comes at midnight. Before that, we have Vincent Moss. He's going to be joining us to go through the papers. As I was saying to Peter, we're heading off to Nashville to chat to Fox News, Michelle Pollino, about the legend that is Dolly Parton. I mean, yesterday, David Attenborough, today, Dolly Parton. I mean, it doesn't get much better than that, does it? But she's not well, tragically, so we're going to be catching up with what's going on with her. Before that, Graham Whetstone, as I was saying, the former Met police officer, is going to be here to talk to us about that Madeleine McCann case with Christian Bruckner, and just filling us in really on all the details, what it takes to mount this kind of search, why it's been going on for so long, etc., etc. So we'll have a big chat with him about that as well. So that is all to come, but first we return to the Strait of Hormuz, because it is the gift that keeps on giving or taking away. And that is taking away our oil and other important and vital things that we need in the world. Tensions in the Strait of Hormuz continue as the US and Iran issued conflicting statements again about what's going on there. Is it open? Is it closed? Is it defended? Is it not? We know that two US flagged ships have gone through, but that is nothing. That is absolutely, not worth crowing about for certain. Iran has said that they're just getting started. They seem to be well armed. They seem to be well managed in the Strait. They've been planning for this for years, don't forget. They were, that in the eventuality they could try and take the state, the Strait, this is what they were going to do. They've been planning for it for a long time. Donald Trump's Project Freedom, he's calling it, using military assets to escort cargo ships. But we already know that a cargo ship has been struck just this evening. We're waiting to get further details on that, but they were struck by a projectile, and that will seize the Strait. No one's going to attempt, are they, if they can be hit by a missile or whatever it was that they were hit by. So it is a complete and utter mess. Then you get Donald Trump in the White House talking to children, suggesting that Iran should just wave the white flag of surrender. All this while talks are supposed to be going on and a ceasefire is supposed to be in place. Well, to discuss this further with me is Major General Tim Cross, a retired army officer and military logistics expert. General, good to see you. Thank you very much indeed for joining me. Does this look like a ceasefire? Does it walk like a ceasefire? And does it talk like a ceasefire?
12: Well, I think what's been interesting in the last 24 hours, probably a bit longer than that, actually, as I've listened to all these things as they've developed, I sense what's going on is something quite significant in that, recognizing that the US and Israel started this whole business a few weeks ago, that they are now starting to use different language. So, for example, one of their people this evening has been talking about the fact that they've moved, that the war is over, and they have moved to defensive operations, and that they have been saying for quite a time now, and some of the statements have been made by the U.S. Secretary of State plus President Trump, etc., that this is trying to serve the international community by opening up the straits, that this is a present that they're going to give to the international community, et cetera, et cetera. And I think there's a bit of a psychological battle going on here, which I can understand. And I have, in a way, if I'm brutally honest, I have some sympathy with. I mean, leaving aside the military operations against Iran that went on, we have got a situation where Iran is holding the international community at ransom by keeping closed at the moment anyway, an international waterway. So if we, what would be a comparison to this? Well, if we, the UK, decided that the Dover Straits or the English Channel was ours only and we were going to charge anybody to put a ship through it, then quite understandably, an awful lot of people would say, hang on a minute, you can't do that. And so when we look at this business with the Straits of Hormuz, I think the international community as a whole is saying and means that Iran should not be allowed to get away with establishing the Straits of Hormuz as Iranian territorial waters and charging people to move their ships in and out. And when I look at the balance between the US and Iran, notwithstanding people's unhappiness about President Trump and their feelings about President Trump, which, you know, I think are colouring people's views here, I do think that the US, we do need to ensure support in all sorts of ways we can talk about, the ability of the US to open up these straits and not allow Iran to close them from the international community. So I think their language and the way they're presenting this, and the use of the word that this is the offensive campaign is over, this is now a defensive operation, we are going to move ships through the straits, and if Iran attack us, then we will attack them, is, you know, a change of strategy, if you like, and I can understand why.
1: Many people, though, have suggested that you can't escort your way out of this situation, that there would have to be a very bitter military solution to this if Iran maintain that they want control of the strait. I mean, for a start, the GCC countries wouldn't accept that going forward, right? Because then Iran can just close it at a whim or do what they want at a whim, and that is not acceptable. The world won't accept that. But given that Iran has planned for this for some time, they do seem to have this asymmetrical warfare that lends itself extremely well to the Strait of Hormuz. The Americans have got to get it right 2,000 times. The Iranians have only got to hit one ship to seize it all up again. If a diplomatic solution can't be found, then a military one will have to be.
12: Yeah, I think that's right. Now, you know, obviously we would all want a diplomatic solution to be found, but we can't disengage this conversation with the reality of the whole of the nuclear issue and the recognition by most of the international community that Iran has been developing capability for a nuclear weapon. So, you know, that's the big issue that's on the table that the Americans are trying to, you know, do something about, in inverted commas. But again, you know, to stress the fact, you're quite right, the Gulf states and indeed our own prime minister and others around the world have said, we will not accept Iran closing the Straits of Hormuz. Now, if we say that, what do we mean? What are we collectively going to do about it? Now, of course, there is a danger, and I think inevitably there would be damage. Maybe ships would be sunk, etc. But if we see this in that broader context, if this is a campaign against Iran to ensure these straits are open, then it is a military operation. And in military operations, there are casualties and, you know, unexpected things happen. So I think, the world community, and including the shipping owners and the trades and the insurance company, etc., have got to accept the fact that there is a danger here. But I do think America has cleared that lane very close to Oman, currently free of mines. It has got firepower that it's prepared to put in place. It will be able to destroy most of the crews and unmanned aerial vehicles, drones, et cetera, but it is almost inevitable that some would get through. But, you know, how much damage would they do, and how much sort of retaliation would the Americans put against Iran would all be part of the issue. And I just think that's what's going to happen. I can't see Trump walking away from this, and I don't think he can walk away from it. Because again, the international community won't allow Iran to hold the form here. And if we don't get this right here, what message does this send to people like, for example, China, who might just say, oh, actually, the Straits of Taiwan belong to China. No ship's going to be allowed through it. And if they want to go through it, they've got to clear it with us and they're going to pay us a pile of money. Well, you know, we can't put up with that there or anywhere else in these international seaways.
1: The idea, though, of a military solution to this is quite daunting, though, isn't it? Because you say, well, you know, the ships, you know, the Americans will escort them through. One or two missiles will get through. I don't know about you, but if I was a commercial shipping person, non-military, and if I owned that ship, which costs billions of pounds, I'm not going to risk it. I'm not going to move. So that sort of psychological warfare as well that's going on those ships of largely civilian populations, they're not going to risk the one or two missiles getting through. It would have to be naval. It would have to be a battle, if you like, for the shoreline of Iran, wouldn't it, to completely secure the strait?
12: Well, even then, I'm not convinced you would completely secure the straits, because we know that, you know, the Iranian coastline is a very long coastline.
1: About 1,000 miles, isn't it?
12: Exactly. So it's got lots of places you could hide weapons, etc. But you could, you know, the Americans are a very powerful military organization. They can bring a lot of combat power to bear against the coastline, and using everything from space to cyber to other forms of detecting what's going on, they would be able to target a large percentage of any Iranian capability along the shoreline, or indeed deeper into Iran. And I think they have got some capability that they've been putting into Iran over the last few weeks. But the other aspect of this is, if you think about this in terms of convoys in World War II, this might not be a very it may not be a very helpful comparison, but at the end of the day, UK had to ensure that it got supplies coming in from America across the Atlantic. And at the end of the day, too, the government, in inverted commas, had to say, OK, these civilian ships carrying civilian cargo of supplies for the UK, we will set up convoys, we will guard them. We recognise that, you know, some of these convoys are going to be hit hard. And indeed, the convoys that went to Russia during World War II through to the north had incredibly large casualties, you know, in terms of civilian ships being sunk. My own father actually was on an oil tanker during World War II. So, you know, I think the governments around the world may have to change the campaign plan, the dynamic here, by saying to ship owners that we will insure these ships, we will do all we can to guarantee their safety, and we will deal with the consequences, the fallout, if and when ships are damaged and or sunk. Now, I'm not saying for 1 minute that's easy. But I can't see any other way here. Mm. I can't see that the international community are going to allow Iran to keep these straits closed. And I can't see the Americans walking away from this until they have some sort of agreement over the nuclear issue and are able to show that they have not been defeated over this. So it's a very difficult conundrum. But ultimately, too, when I stand back from this, again, you know, notwithstanding what's been happening over here, one of the things that I do feel that the media as a whole across the piece has sort of put Iran and America on equal status alongside each other. And I don't think that's right. I mean, at the end of the day, the Iranian regime is a bunch of brutal thugs who have killed thousands of their own people on the streets. We may not like Trump. We may not like all sorts of aspects of what the American system is going through at the moment. But I just can't believe that we can, you know, equate these two nations in the same way. So if we have to take sides, in inverted commas, I just think we have to, you know, we have to go alongside with the Americans and do everything we can for international community to help them in dealing with this, with the situation as it now is today, even though we don't like it much.
1: When we look at the situation with Iran and the US, we hear all the time from Donald Trump and from Pete Hegseth that Iran has got nothing left. They've got nothing. They've literally just got a few rubber dinghies that are annoying people in the Strait of Hormuz. Evidently, that is not true, right? That is not true. I mean, yes, we know that their military has been depleted. We know their navy's been depleted. We know their missile sites. But they still have this asymmetrical warfare that America doesn't seem to have got an understanding of, the fact that the IRGC operates in pods, that it's not a central command like CENTCOM in the US, that they can act with autonomy, they can do what they want, they've got weapons hidden in mountains. And by rumour, China is supplying them with missiles. So there seems to be a much more confusing picture than Donald Trump and Pete Hegseth are putting out there in terms of Iran's military capability.
12: Yeah, you're right. And I think that, Trump uses language and makes statements that we all know are ludicrous, and that he changes his mind every 5 minutes. And Hegseth, you know, says some ridiculous things. But I've got good contacts in the US, military contacts that I still work with in some regards. And if you listen to the senior US military, and what CENTCOM are doing, and the reality that in previous war games, in inverted commas, looking at what may happen in the Middle East, they understand what you just said. They know that the Straits of Hormuz were always going to be an issue. They know that asymmetric warfare is how Iran is going to, you know, fight its campaign, because it can't compete on a level playing field with high intensity warfighting operations. They understand all of that, and they've got the capability of dealing with it to a very large degree. Mm. Now, but the bottom line is, as we've said, you know, they would never be able to guarantee that they can destroy every ability of the Iranians to hit back in some regard. But they've done an awful lot of damage, and they can continue to do a lot more damage if that's what they feel they need to do. I was in Central Command in the run-up to the 2003 campaign. The post-war Iraq was, of course, a disaster. But the military planning for Iraq in 2003 and the military planning that was going on even then for further potential operations in the Middle East, you know, it was a very impressive, they're a very impressive organization. They are not daft. The senior U.S. military will have understood everything you've said in spades, and they will have contingency plans, what we call con plans and op plans, to deal with any situation that emerges.
1: And yet many of them
12: can guarantee victory across the piece, but they do understand what you're talking about.
1: Many, though, have left. Many have been fired or have walked. Some very senior military personnel that you're talking about, the type of people that you would have probably been rubbing shoulders with. So who's left?
12: Well, there's still a lot of people. I mean, you're right. This Hesketh is what he is. I mean, at the end of the day, a lot of people have gone, and Trump is not nice in the way that he deals with his people and so forth. But there are still a lot of very capable operators running CENTCOM in the Joint Chiefs, in the Pentagon, etc., who, you know, what, as I say, I'm repeating myself, they do understand what you said. Now, in terms of China, there's no doubt in my mind that China, and we know, of course, that the Iranian foreign minister is visiting China soon, and as indeed is President Trump. So China is an important player here. And I think Pakistan have been doing a good job trying to bring people to the table. But China is very concerned about the straits being continually closed. They get a lot of their energy supplies from the Gulf, about 40 or 50%. They don't want to see this thing going on any longer than is necessary. So I think, you know, China could play a part in opening up some of the channels for potential diplomacy. They will nonetheless, I'm sure, be prepared and probably are supplying Iran with, you know, more missiles, more drones, etc., to enable Iran to continue the fight if that's the way it turns out.
1: Just riding two horses is always very troubling to me. Of course, we know that Russia's not going to help, because Russia is hugely benefiting. This was a golden lottery that Putin couldn't even see coming.
12: Yeah, I mean, they've gained they've gained in all sorts of ways. I mean, as we know, they've gained through the increase in the oil price and the fact that they're selling their oil to various people in various different ways. I think, actually, the real issue here that Russia is gaining from is the division within the Western international community and within NATO.
1: Yeah.
12: And frankly, I am disappointed in the way that NATO, other NATO countries, and we in the West collectively have responded to all of this. I'm slightly repeating myself, but I know people don't like Trump. But America is a hugely important country. And when you compare America to Russia, Iran, China, whose side do we want to be on? Mm. And you know, encouraging Russia by them seeing the breakup of NATO, the potential breakup of NATO, the divisions between NATO and the West, I just don't think it's very helpful.
1: And of course, the withdrawal of troops. We're seeing the withdrawal of troops from
12: indeed. But that's because
1: Germany.
12: Because Chancellor of Germany stupidly, in front of a bunch of school children, talks about, you know, makes the statements that he does about how Iran is humbling America, et cetera, et cetera. I mean, you know, what a ridiculous thing to do in public. I mean, it's nonsense. Rather like our ambassador talking to school children and saying stupid things. You would have thought people would understand. So, yeah, of course. But, Trump is what he is. And he does get irritated, and he reacts the way that he does to people saying the sort of things that they do. So we've just got to recognize the reality of that. But going back to your point, Russia has gained a lot out of this. Mm. And therefore, if we stand back from it and say, who's doing well, Russia, China, and so on, you know, who do we want at the end of the day which come out on top here. And in my view, it's not Iran, and it's not Russia, and it's not China. So however much we may, you know, we may find it difficult, I just think we need some serious leadership and sensible diplomatic channels opening up and sensible conversations going on to do what we can to help bring this to an end and not just sit on the sidelines making snide comments about America or pretending that America and Iran are equal players. And, you know, it'd be interesting to see who comes out on top, because it won't be interesting to see how it comes out on top if it's Iran and China and Russia.
1: I mean, it's literally, we're still talking about this 67 days in, and I think it's going to be a while yet. But I enjoy talking to you always. Major General Tim Cross, thank you very much indeed. Tim Cross, CBE, I should give him his full title. Retired Army officer and military logistics expert.
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2: 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The home of common sense. This is Talk.
1: Hello there. This is Talk and it is Petrie. And almost exactly 19 years ago, there were reports coming through, or reports had been made, about a little girl on holiday in Portugal going missing. She was in Praia da Luz with her mum and dad and her twin siblings who were younger than her. And if that description hasn't piqued your memory, then surely the name Madeleine McCann will. I remember it really well. I remember doing phone-ins on it. I remember talking about it. I remember it being honestly the biggest story around at the time. And still, 19 years later, there are still a team of police officers looking for her. There are still evidence that people are going through. There's still questions about what happened to her. There's still speculation about the family. It's all still going on and on. And they've just got another budget, actually, this year, the team, which has shrunk. But the team has just been given another £86,000 to carry them through to 27 to keep looking for her. And I, of course, it's horrific what happened to her, but there are other children that go missing. And in fact, at the same sort of time, a young man who was 14 years old, called Andrew Gosden, went missing. I don't think I've ever heard of him. And I hate that. I hate that. I hate that this 14-year-old boy got on a train and was never seen again. Because Madeleine McCann and that story took the oxygen out of the room. It took every front page. It took every journalist. It took every talk show host. It took everybody along with it. And any other things that happened were just ignored or fell by the wayside. And I am disappointed in myself for that as much as I am for everybody else in that situation. But he went missing. I would put money on the fact that he hasn't had £13.3 million minimum spent on finding him. And I just wonder what is so special about Madeleine McCann. I mean, yes, she was a pretty little blonde girl, all of those things, but it shouldn't matter. That shouldn't be the story. And yet it still is, 19 years on. And still we are paying for police to look for her. And still we are paying for, or we will, if it ever happens, for Christian Brückner, the German rapist that's just been freed from jail in Germany, if they try to extradite him. Any other costs involved with that, and any trial and anything else that matters. But does it matter? Does the money matter to you? Do you think we should just keep looking for as long as we possibly can, forever and ever and ever? Or is it time to draw a line? Give me a call, 0344 499 1000.
2: 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This is Talk.
19: 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This is Natasha's story.
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0: As Britain prepares to go to the polls, the stakes couldn't be higher. 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
1: Hello there, this is Talk and it is Petri. And as I was just mentioning there about Madeleine McCann, 19 years ago, almost exactly, the front pages, everything was filled with this little girl going missing in Praia da Luz on holiday with her family. Well, there's a story come out by The Telegraph that's suggesting that Christian Bruckner, the German rapist who was just released from prison last year after serving 7 years in jail for raping a pensioner in Praia da Luz, is the Met's prime suspect. But is he, and are they really looking to extradite him? Joining me now to discuss this is Graham Whetton, who is a former Met police officer and author of How to Be a Police Officer. Hello, Graham. It's lovely to see you again. What is the background to this? Is there any truth in this situation, or is it just a puff piece because it's the 19 years anniversary?
4: Even Petri, I think it's a bit of both, if truth be told. I think we are coming up to the anniversary, as you said, that 3rd of May was the actual anniversary, so next year would be 20 years. So again, almost every year on the anniversary, There's media interest in it, the progress of the case. It is still an objective to get some justice for the family in relation to Maddie's disappearance, albeit it happened in Portugal, so it's outside the UK. So I think there is an element of truth in what's reported. I think the reality is very different, though, in respect of he does remain, I think, the only suspect or the prime suspect for the German authorities, let alone the UK authorities. And they are working together. There are significant legal issues, though, in extraditing. You only do an extradition if you have sufficient evidence to charge. It's not an investigative extradition. You can't bring them back to interview them or start investigating again. If you extradite somebody, they come back, and the CPS have got a very high threshold for that process to take place. My understanding is we are nowhere near that threshold yet to actually extradite somebody. There's also a legal issue because we are no longer in the EU, and part of the German constitution is their citizens are not extradited to non-EU countries. So that would also be a potential hurdle to any potential extradition. It is far more likely if they did get further evidence sufficient to charge him in either Portugal or Germany, it would take place there rather than in the UK.
1: So it's just a case of the evidential bar that needs to be reached. I mean, the Met did try to speak to Christian Bruckner, didn't they, when he was in jail, but he refused to. He has no need to say yes to any interviews or investigation. But there was an investigation. Was it last year, Graham, that I remember seeing images of buildings being searched and outhouses and things like that around the scene where Madeleine disappeared, and also where Christian Bruckner had been spotted?
4: Yes, that's my recollection as well. Yes, I think the German authorities actually conducted like their own investigation with the approval of the Portuguese authorities as well. They were looking to get more evidence. My understanding of the current situation is it's still very circumstantial. So there's circumstantial about him that basically places in the area at the time that Maddie was abducted. There is nothing, I think, forensically from the scene. Clearly, she's never been found. And ordinarily, evidentially, your best evidence is linking any suspect with the victim, with the location. Yeah. And they haven't got any of those factors in for this. So a lot of it is very circumstantial in relation to technology around phone locations, allegedly confessions made in to, I would describe them probably as non-credible witnesses, i.e. prison cellmates, etc. He's allegedly mentioned the case and his involvement. That would be largely inadmissible, it would be my understanding. So the authorities, the German authorities and the UK police, are working very much against this in relation to gathering the evidence to reach that threshold in the UK. I haven't got a great understanding of German law, German evidential thresholds, but it's probably very similar. So they keep using words about proof and evidence, whether that's translating into our understanding of proof and evidence. And it's very difficult. You may be able to know certain things, but whether you can prove them legally is always a different matter in court.
1: Why has this case taken so much oxygen out of the room? Why is it, this particular case? I was talking about this little boy, 14 years old, Andrew Godston, who went missing at pretty much the same time. He's never been seen again. I didn't even know his name. I mean, this is it seems to be so unfair when other children go missing. There's so much money and so much time is put into this one tragic story.
4: Yeah, I don't disagree. I think most serving police officers, I can remember a case from my own police area in Sheen, Lee Boxall, a lad that went missing and again, never been found, hasn't had the same publicity. That comes up on every anniversary occasionally. But this case did seem to pique public interest because it was abroad, because she was with her parents. They'd gone out to a restaurant. She was in the room alone with her siblings. I think that just the whole factors of the different elements of the case definitely piqued public interest. People have got very strong opinions on what happened that night and the circumstances, very strong opinions. You can divide a room we mentioned this today, but I was with some colleagues and they literally divided the room as to what their views and opinions were about what should happen, what has happened, etc. So it's a very difficult case. Any funding comes from the Home Office. So the police have some officers who are working on the case, but not solely, is my understanding, on the McCann case.
1: So they've just got another load of money, haven't they? They've got another 86 grand. What is that for? Does that pay the wages of those officers, or is that for other bits and pieces?
4: Partly both. It will pay, I think my understanding would be part of the wages. So 86,000 would probably be maybe 2 to 4 detectives who will work occasionally on the case, as in review it. And we're talking now 19 years down the line, where they will still be reviewing testimony, witnesses, potential and possible, and there's been numerous possible sightings and people claiming to be Maddie over the years. They all have to be checked. And if you're going to review the case, you must review it from the start. So you've got a full understanding of the whole case. So to review a case that's now 19 years old will take some time. They'll still be working their way through the process.
1: But this can't go on forever, Graham, can it? Can it? Because, like I said, you've mentioned children. I've got people sending me messages about other children's names that I've never heard of that went missing and they've never been found. And they're getting nothing. They're not getting another 86 grand from the Home Office.
4: No, as I said, this has piqued public interest and has done since the very moment it happened. For some reason, for whatever reasons, it's been continued over 19 years now, and it does keep getting funding looked at. It has to come to an end at some point. Whether that point will be at the 20th or 25th anniversary, I have got no idea. It comes from the Home Office. It's central funds. They are almost ring-fenced for this reason. So if when the Met get the funds in, they can't start using it elsewhere. They can only use it to fund this inquiry and this investigation. That's my understanding of the funding as it comes in. So it has to be used for this.
1: But surely it can't just be, the public shouldn't be dictating what money is spent on missing children or missing people. And yet it appears that that's exactly what's happened here, that it's because she was a pretty little blonde girl. Many children of colour go missing. They don't get any attention at all, even from the media. And yet, the public are dictating that we're still spending tens of thousands of pounds, having spent millions on one little girl.
4: It is, you're right, it's millions. I think what she was and who she is, it's just because I think it's the actual factors of how she went missing, where she went missing, and the other factors of the parents' involvement, the parents not being there, her being in the room. Everybody's seen most of the stories and documentaries about it.
1: Yeah.
4: Those over the years. So everybody forms very strong opinions about this case. But from an evidential policing perspective, it is following the leads and seeking the truth, just following the evidence, whatever evidence there is, and seeing if you can reach that threshold of putting a charge against a person that you suspect it. It's very different. It's knowing one thing, knowing things is one aspect, but being able to prove them evidentially in the court of law is very challenging. And that's where not just the UK authorities, but also the German authorities and even the Portuguese authorities, that's the challenge they face in this case because they lack so much direct evidence.
1: It's fantastic to talk to you, Graham. Thank you very much indeed for joining me. Graham Whitton there, who's a former Met police officer and author of How to Be a Police Officer. So that is our discussion at midnight for Talk Up. talkback. So I want to hear from you, having listened there to what this former Met officer is saying. You know, he agrees. He actually does agree that there are so many other children that have gone missing. I've just got the name Ben Needham. I do remember the Ben Needham case. In fact, I interviewed his mother. I think I've interviewed his mother a couple of times, actually. A lovely woman, Denise, I think her name is, I think. But lovely, really fantastic woman, bereft and heartbroken. Not nearly the money and time spent on Ben Needham. Another name here, Catrice Lee, missing 40 years. Money spent on Madeline versus Catrice breaks my heart. And that's from Rose in London. So how much longer can this go on? I understand why the parents want to do it, but come on now. This is not Home Office money. It's our money. And millions and millions have been spent on looking for one little girl when so many go missing. Give me a call, 0344 499 1000.
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25: Just Talk with 28-day matured conversation. Across the UK, have you got the guts for talk? The home of common sense. This is Talk.
1: Hello there, this is Talk and it's Petrie here with you. And coming up, at the top of the hour, we have Vincent Moss. He's going to be here to be going through the newspapers, the front pages for you tomorrow, which I'm really interested as to what they're going to say. I suppose it'd be Thursday's papers that will be the most odd, because there are so many rules around what you can and can't say on the day before an election. These are the burdens that we have to live with. Things on the day of the elections, even worse. I remember when I was at a different radio station having to broadcast on election day, and I think we were talking about literally gardening, mice, whatever, any story rather than anything important, because we couldn't touch anything about the NHS or about anything, because it might have swayed votes. So we will go through the papers, though, for you for tomorrow. And that's Vincent Moss coming up at the top of the hour. Of course, Talkback is then at midnight. But I have to tell you that last night when I got home, I'd get home and there's all the big excitement with the boys and with the dogs. And then I let them out for a wee, I give them their bedtime treat, and then I, you know, take all my makeup off and do all those kind of things, then get into bed. And to relax, and it doesn't relax me at all. I have a look at social media, TikTok and things like that. And as I was watching this, up popped Dolly Parton. And I'm a fan. I'm a big fan of her as a human being. I do sing along to her music, but I don't know her music very well. But I think she's just the most spectacular, wonderful person. I mean, she just always has been. She's 80 years old. And I've got a clip now of part of what I saw last night when Dolly Parton was actually just responding to her followers and her fans about her health battle.
7: And I have some good news and a little bad news. But the good news is I'm responding really well to meds and treatments, and I'm improving every day. Now, the bad news is it's going to take me a little while before I'm up to stage performance level, because some of the meds and treatments make me a little bit swimmy-headed, as my grandma used to say.
1: Swimmy-headed. Isn't she just adorable? So that Dolly Parton, I mean, she is 80. Can I just remind you?

0: going to be working full on. But she has had to cancel her forthcoming Las Vegas residency. So it's all very well to hear from Dolly herself, which is a total thrill and joy. But I want to find out what really is going on with Dolly Parton. And I could only turn to one person on this. And this is my total and utter girl crush, Michelle Pollino, Fox News headlines, 24/7 entertainment reporter in Nashville. She's based in Nashville, which is why we're going to her. Michelle. Nashville, Tennessee, baby. Oh, I can't hear you. Oh, no, we've got nothing. Oh, we're going to have to try and get her. We're going to have to try and get her back. The country star, though, is she's confirmed that she's still recording music. This is her taking a break. She's just not doing her Las Vegas residency. But she's writing a Broadway musical about her life, as well as working to open a museum in Nashville. Oh, well, I have to go to Nashville. Michelle Pollino.
1: Okay, can you hear me now?
0: Yes, I've got you now. I've got
1: okay,
0: you now.
1: Fantastic.
0: How's
1: fantastic.
0: Nashville treating you?
1: It's a real working music town, and I'm absolutely loving it. I'm actually supposed to go to Dolly's hotel opening. I was speaking with her people in a couple weeks, so I was taken aback by the video yesterday, but my gosh, she looks great, she sounds great, she's still working, but like she said in the video, she just can't perform and carry her heavy-weighted costumes on stage. She can't carry her, you know, different instruments because of the medication that she's taking. But other than that, our Dolly is something special. She is something special. She's going to be opening up this hotel right here in downtown Nashville, a museum, and she's working on her Broadway musical for New York.
0: I mean, this just remember as well, this woman is 80 years old.
1: I know.
0: And getting on a stage. I mean, if you look at, she's the same age as Donald Trump, right? I mean, that's just, that comparison. And she'll go and do a live show full of energy, full of chatting to the audience. She's very big on big. She's just seems to be unstoppable. And when I saw about her health battle, I thought, well, I hope she's not playing it down. I hope that really she is okay.
1: Yeah, I do think that she is really, you know, without her husband here, her husband of 50 years, Carl Dean, who passed the last year, and that's why she had to cancel her residency. You know, I think Carl was the man who kept her on track, watched her health, made sure she was okay. I think Dolly's not used to doing it, and for now, I think she's adjusting to this. Because, you know, they had a beautiful arrangement, a beautiful relationship, and he would keep her on track as far as making sure that she is healthy and understands, like, her body and what she needs to do to keep it in shape. So I think that without losing Carl, she's kind of lost track of her health and taking care of herself. And so that's what we're seeing her adapt to, and she's doing it fabulously, as Dolly only could.
0: I mean, the thing about this woman as well is that is often not talked about is her incredible altruism. I mean, she really does get stuck behind a cause. She puts money where her mouth is. She's got a charitable institution. She does a lot of very, very good work, but she doesn't crow about it.
1: No, she doesn't. In fact, they just opened up the Dolly Parton's Children's Hospital here just about, I'd say, last month. And she gave them a tremendous amount of money. I spoke to the director of the hospital there, and they're not supposed to disclose it, but, I mean, they're building an entire wing as a result of the money. And they named the hospital after her. So, yeah, she's She's nonstop.

0: up extraordinary, and really, she's just a unique, wonderful human being.
1: And to be such a big star and to be so grounded, I mean, when she was talking on this social media, you really felt that it was a one-on-one conversation and that she is explaining to you as an individual what she's going through, and also being incredibly grateful for the support and the love that she's had since Carl died. I mean, this is a unique communicator.
0: Yeah, she really is. And one of the things that I think we lost with, you know, with so many superstars in the past that Dolly really connects to more than anybody else is her appreciation of her fans. Like, she does have conversations with her fans all the time. She goes out and that's why she has this loyal base that and her unique style and coming from Tennessee, I think, and meeting people here, I'm really learning how these people work. And Dolly, I think one of her extraordinary gifts is growing up in a small Tennessee town. These people here are extraordinary. Dolly is kind of an extension of that.
1: Yeah,
0: she keeps those country roots where everybody talks to you here. I'm in a restaurant. I'm like, you're talking to me?
1: Oh, I love it. Well, if you ever meet Dolly Parton, send her my love specifically, because I think she's amazing. And I think you're amazing as well. I'm glad you're settling into Nashville. And let's speak really soon. Lots of love to you. Michelle Pollino, Fox News Headlines, 24/7 entertainment reporter based in Nashville, Tennessee. Papers are next.
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3: From the Sky News Centre at 11, Arsenal are into the Champions League final for the first time in 20 years after a 2-1 aggregate win over Atletico Madrid. Bukayo Saka's goal sealed a 1-0 second leg victory in North London. Boss Mikel Arteta says it's a special night.
4: We made history again together, and I cannot be happier, prouder for everybody that is involved in this football club. The boys did an incredible job, and after 20 years and for the second time in our history, we are back in the Champions League final.
3: They'll face either holders PSG or Bayern Munich in Budapest at the end of the month. Prosecutors in England and Wales have been told to fast-track hate crimes after a rise in anti-Semitic attacks. Sir Keir Starmer held a meeting in Downing Street this morning where he's told universities to report how they're addressing incidents. Campaigners think much of what was announced should have been happening anyway. Tory leader Kemi Badenoch wants pro-Palestine marches banned.
5: I still believe in free speech, but free speech has always had limits, where you can't shout fire in a crowded theatre, you can't defame or libel people, and you should not incite violence towards any group of people. What we're seeing with those marches is that they've become an area where the normalisation of Jew hatred is taking place.
3: A virus-hit cruise ship should arrive in the Canary Islands in 3 days' time, where it will likely be quarantined. Three people have died on board with the rat-borne disease hantavirus. A British passenger and UK national crew member are among those taken ill. America claims the Strait of Hormuz is clear and can be used by commercial ships again. The US Defense Secretary says it's being protected by what he calls a powerful dome of destroyers, jets and drones. Nissan shutting a production line in Sunderland, but the carmaker says manufacturing jobs won't be among 900 to go across Europe. And Manchester Airport's been ranked the UK's worst for flight delays. The regulator recorded the average plane taking off 19 and a half minutes late. That's the latest. I'm Cam Hall.
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1: Hello, Hi there, Annie. Good evening. This is Talk and it is Petri. And coming up at midnight, of course, it is your chance to talk back. And as we've reached the 19th anniversary, it was May the 3rd, actually, of Madeleine McCann's disappearance. And I remember it like it were yesterday, because there was so much press, and I remember covering it myself at a different radio station and doing phone-ins on it, and what do you think has happened, and where do you think she is, and all of those things. And even back then, there were conspiracy theories, there were ideas, because we still don't know, right? We still don't know. And the reason we were talking about it today is because there was a story in the Telegraph suggesting that Christian Bruckner is the prime suspect. He's the German rapist that was in Praia da Luz at the time. And in fact, he had raped a pensioner at that time. And his phone records put him in the sort of that area as well. But there's very little other evidence, really, that he was a rapist interested in children and was there at the time. It would be hugely coincidental, perhaps, if there were two people that fitted that description. But nonetheless, that is pretty much all that they've got. There is no body. Madeleine has never been found, although the police here still treat her as a missing case until a body turns up. In Germany and in Portugal, she is considered to no longer be with us. But nonetheless, this is 19 years on from this case, and the Home Office are still giving money to the Metropolitan Police, to a few detectives, to carry on with searching for Madeleine McCann, or to review the case. I mean, they review it every year. They're looking at it constantly. They got, last money they got was 110 grand. That was for the year before last. This time they've got 86 grand. They've had millions of pounds of the Home Office money and government money to search for Madeleine McCann. And that's just scratching the surface. That's not all of the money. Of course, there was a fund set up. Millions were donated by people. They've had lots of private sponsors. Millions have been spent. Millions and millions and millions of pounds been spent on this little girl. And it's a very tragic case, but there are other children that go missing, and the names of whom I don't even remember. You know, this little boy that I mentioned earlier, Andrew Gosden, he went missing at exactly the same time as Madeleine McCann. He was 14 years old, got on a train and was never seen again, and wasn't spoken about in the media, because otherwise I'd remember his name. So I don't remember him. And that's because the Madeleine McCann story just took everything. It took over newspapers, radio stations, talk shows like mine. They took over absolutely everything for weeks and weeks on end. And yet at that time, other children were going missing. And Andrew Gosden, by the way, has never been found. He's just one. I've had you giving me the names of other children that have gone missing and never been found, and never had a fraction of the money spent on them that Madeleine McCann has and continues to have. So, how long does this go on for? It's got to end. They've got to draw a line under it sometime. Why didn't they do it at the 10 years? Really unlikely to find anything after 10 years. Really unlikely. 15 years. Will it be 20 years? Will it be 25 years? Will somebody say, well, 30 years is... And yet other children go missing and do not have the publicity. They don't have the passion behind it. They don't have people searching, talking. You know, how frustrating is that? If you were the parents of Andrew Gosden, who went missing at exactly the same time, roughly, as Madeleine McCann, imagine how you'd feel. You can't even get your child a nib on the local paper. Because everything is about this little blonde girl. So when do we draw a line under this? I mean, as we were told, behind the scenes, a lot of police officers also are like, you know, this is not fair. It just isn't fair. Would that we could spend all that money on every child that went missing. But why are we still giving money to the Madeleine McCann case when other children are just gone? Just gone. And their parents can't even probably put in a phone call to the cops. So, look, it's a difficult question and it's a difficult answer because you'll ask me, and quite rightly, if it was my child, what would I want to have done? Well, I would want justice, but I think I'd also, after 19 years, would have to accept that I wasn't going to get it. Like Ben Needham's mother. And like I said, I've interviewed her a few times. She's an absolutely adorable woman. So that's the question, really. How much longer can this go on for? How much longer are you prepared to pay for it? Because it's not the Home Office's money, it's our money. Give me a call. 0344 499 1000. Calls are charged at national rate, but we do call you back. And text the word talk and your message to 87222. Well, joining me now to discuss this and other things is Vincent Moss, former political editor. Good to see you.
6: Hi, Petri.
1: Good to see you. Right. This is a difficult one, isn't it? Because it's a little girl that went missing and it is very sad and it's tragic. But I do remember it at the time, and I'm sure you do as well. It was the biggest story ever in the world, probably, at the time. And it continues to get the support that other missing cases don't.
6: It does, very much so, because it's just one of those stories that has captured people's imagination and people are fascinated as to what really happened. And as the former police detective was saying, Graham was saying, everybody's got a theory. Everybody's got a theory on what happened, who might have taken her, you know, were the parents involved? All sorts of rumours and speculation has been around, and it continues to this day. I think the problem with the case is it would be a very brave Home Secretary that stopped funding this case, in a bit like certain Home Secretaries will never let certain people out of jail because you never want to be the Home Secretary that freed Myra Hindley or Rose West or anything like that. And this is one of those cases in a different way where it would be a very courageous politician that stopped funding this hunt. And I think the parents can never publicly admit, or they may privately think they'll never know what happened to her. And their best hope, really, is almost like a deathbed confession, or somebody tells somebody something, and the only chance of that really happening is to keep the story in the public eye. So they do have to keep the story out there. But is it a good use of police resources and taxpayers' money? When, as you say, there are so many other cases out there. Realistically, probably not, but that's a very hard thing for those who would like a solution to this to hear.
1: Yeah, I mean, look, I get that people, that this was a big story. I remember, you know, we were all, you know, treating it like it was the biggest story in the world, and I completely missed this little boy going missing, as I suspect most of the press did, because of it. And that's not good for us. That's not a good thing to admit to, right? Because all people are equal and we shouldn't get into a feeding frenzy just because it's a popular story. But it is interesting to me that it's public opinion that is driving funding. The fact that it's a big story is what's driving the funding, rather than it being the right thing to do or the wrong thing to do. And I'm not sure. Would it take that much bravery to say, look, we've spent enough, we've done enough. Look, it's, you know, 19 years, 20 years. We have to. There are other children missing. I think we're all grown up enough to accept that.
6: I think so. But you'd probably need the support of the McCann family to say that, because if the McCann family objected to the funding being cut, then you would be in a fairly unholy row with the family who still want to try and find their missing daughter.
1: Yeah, but
6: so I think it will be difficult.
1: But there are other kids.
6: There are.
1: another name just come through. Don't forget Lee Boxall, you know, who went missing in Wimbledon. I mean, none of these children have had the millions of pounds spent on them. We know that. We can pretty much guarantee that, right? They won't have had the millions spent on them that has been spent on Madeleine McCann. And just because it was a big story and this, you know, this pretty little blonde girl, and that was mentioned at the time because children of colour go missing all the time. They don't get barely any attention from the newspapers, from the press even. They don't even get a photograph in the papers. So that all plays into it as well.
6: And there was an element of class and money, if you like,
1: class
6: as well.
1: Class and money, there was,
6: because
1: yeah.
6: The McCann family is sort of a well-to-do, middle-class family.
1: They were doctors, they were both doctors, yeah.
6: And had the child gone missing from a sort of a less affluent family, would there have been anywhere near the media interest and fuss and public level of interest? There wouldn't. And that's another true element of it as well. So you sort of have a child that's gone missing from a middle-class, well-to-do family who's getting acres more coverage and acres more financial assistance and police time spent on them than a child from a poorer family or poorer background. And that's not fair either.
1: That's not fair either. But 19 years of funding this, us funding this, it seems like a hiding to nothing. It really does. And they say, oh, we're reviewing the case again. Well, what is there to review? You've reviewed it 19 times, presumably, every year. What more is there? There is no new evidence. There is the coincidence of a horrible rapist and a paedophile being in the same area. But that's pretty much it. That is the evidence. There's no evidence.
6: Just being in roughly the same area, there's no strong evidence to link him to Praia da Luz and the apartment from where Madeleine McCann was abducted. So that's not much to go on. I think people would understand if it was literally, to use the cliche, the police were closing in and there was evidence and they were very close to getting
1: him. Very close. Then we would say, yeah, keep spending the money. If you're that close to getting him, then crack on. Just, you know, get him. But...
6: And there's no suggestion of that really with this one, is there? I mean, he is the prime suspect, but that's because there are no others.
1: He's the only suspect.
6: Exactly, that's right.
1: I mean, and he's only been the only suspect recently. He wasn't the only suspect for a long time. It's not like the police have, you know, spotted him straight away and are trying to get him. This is a wrong'un being in the same sort of area, who later in prison said that he had something to do with this, but that could be showing off between inmates. You know, what they're probably going, yeah, well, I did this. No, did you? Oh, I did this. You know, we don't know that was true or not, and it's not admissible anyway because it's an unreliable witness. So there is nothing more here, and yet I can just see the Met being given even more money now on top of this 86 grand to pursue Christian Bruckner. And I'm sort of thinking, well... What is there to pursue? There is nothing to pursue here, it seems, anyway, from what we know.
6: No, I think if they looked at all the evidence that they and the leads that they've got and they took a cold, hard assessment. I mean, we all know from minor victims of crime in London and other cities that even when you think there's pretty good evidence and the CCTV, the police are very often reluctant to investigate because of resources. So if the police won't even investigate when there's some evidence around, very hard to justify pursuing this case when there appears to be very little evidence. And I think people who are sort of, as many people are, victims of crime, where they feel there's some evidence around, there might be some doorbell camera footage or there might be some fingerprints at a property or something, and their crimes aren't investigated, especially when we have such a long backlog in terms of court cases and justice and police investigations. Not a huge amount of money, less than £100,000, it's still enough money to pay for a couple of policemen or something, and
1: exactly,
6: and people
1: that
6: would probably rather the money was spent there.
1: Yeah, and I've been talking about the money, you know, for other missing people, but you're right. It's other crimes that are just not being looked into. People with good evidence who are being told that we're not going to pursue this. We're not going to go any further. Lots of very serious recent rapes and child abuse issues and things like that. That we don't have the resources to follow through on that. And yet there are officers tied up with reviewing the Madeleine McCann case and taking more money out of the system to do it. It just seems
6: hard to justify with the lack of evidence that they've got to go on.
1: It seems hard to justify when there's other crimes going on that aren't being investigated, because there just isn't the money. It just, that seems to be wrong as well. Anyway, that's what we're going to be talking about at midnight. So give me a call, 0344 499 1000. Vincent and I'll be back in just a moment.
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2: This is Talk. Converting negative agitation into positive conversation across the nation. Hear it. See it. This is Talk.
1: Hello there, this is Talk and it's Petrie, and with me is Vincent Moss, and we're going through the papers now. Well, I just have to ask you before we get into the papers, what would be your Met Gala outfit? Because it was art. I think it was art this time.
6: There are some amazing outfits on there. I think I'd probably go as a film character.
1: Oh, would
6: That'd
1: you?
6: Be my get out of jail.
1: That would
6: probably
1: be your way out.
6: Yes,
1: I'd
6: try and find a Hollywood makeup artist to do me as a film character.
1: That's
6: that,
1: a good
6: that
1: plan, actually.
6: That way I could then get out of the fact that I don't look like a film star. I'd try and get sort of made up.
1: And then
6: as
1: you
6: a
1: could just wear
6: character.
1: Black tie and then
6: exactly.
1: just... That would be perfect, wouldn't it?
6: What about you?
1: It would have to be something really stupid. I would have to do something so... Not even avant-garde, just taking the mick. It would have to be something ridiculous, like the swan outfit. I haven't designed it yet, but it would have to be stupid. Probably like a dog costume.
6: Dog costume would be good. There were Beyonce looked amazing, I thought. There were some amazing dresses. But
1: well, she was wearing the skeleton type outfit, wasn't she? And there was Heidi Klum, who was British. She's always very good at Halloween costumes, the model Heidi Klum. And she went as a statue. So she was all completely, and it did look very impressive. She's got some really impressive artists around her, but she looked. She went dressed as a statue, which is taking it literally as a piece of art. So I thought she looked great. But there's a lot of fuss about the Met Gala, and it was sponsored this year by Amazon, wasn't
6: Jeff
1: it?
6: Bezos,
1: by
6: Jeff Bezos, exactly. Jeff really Bezos. Controversial.
1: Very controversial. So a lot of big stars didn't go. And the one thing I saw yesterday when I was looking at Met Gala stuff was the there was a film that was projected onto Jeff Bezos's multi-billion pound apartment in New York, the top three floors of an apartment block. And it was this amazing woman who worked for Amazon, who says, you don't know me, but I'm one of the people that's made you a billionaire. It was really good protest. I was down.
6: Yeah.
1: I was right down with that. It was just projected onto his actual flat, saying, don't forget that we made you. We can destroy you. There's more of us than there is of you. And I thought she's going to get fired. because she was an Amazon worker, that I thought that was nonetheless, yeah. I thought it was a great protest. And a lot of people did protest by not turning up. Anyway, so that's just because that's on the top of the Times, talking about the best looks at the gala. New powers to treat Iran proxies as foreign spies. So perpetrators of anti-Semitic attacks orchestrated from Tehran will face 14 years in prison.
6: Well, it's a big sentence. I mean, it's supposed to be coming, according to the Times, in the King's speech next week when the government outlines its legislative plans. And in the wake of what we saw, the horrific events, a sort of golden screen, the Prime Minister has sort of suggested that a lot of these attacks that are happening and these anti-Semitic attacks are motivated by Iran, and saying that he's going to crack down on that because there'll be new powers that if they track down these people that they could face up to 14 years in jail.
1: I mean, even it says, even if they didn't realise they were acting on behalf of Iranian proxies. And I was watching a news report either today or yesterday, I can't remember, but and it was a really fascinating look into the world that people get sucked into on social media, and how these proxies, it's bots to begin with, trying to assess whether you're going to be somebody they can use to act as a proxy. And then you get more and more deep into this system, and they start asking you questions like, you know, what skills have you got? Where do you live? Could you go to Israel? Can you go to another country if we ask you to do that? And then offering to pay people to commit acts of terror, which is what they believe happened with the ambulances, the Jewish ambulances.
6: Exactly. And it's really worrying.
1: Proxies.
6: Because rather than the old days, it used to be spies and people that believed in these causes.
1: No, it's just thugs for a penny.
6: Exactly, yeah. Trying to find people who they can pay to commit attacks on, whether it's a mosque or a synagogue or anything
1: or
6: else.
1: Or just set fire to something or blow something up or whatever. You know, they're not idealistic.
6: It's Which
1: not,
6: makes them harder to find
1: it is,
6: as well.
1: Yeah.
6: So because a lot of the well-known perpetrators will be on the radar of MI5 and MI6, so will perhaps be found a bit easier. But if they're just paying random people that they've discovered on the internet to do things, it makes them a lot harder for the police to track down.
1: A lot harder. And of course, potentially many more of them as well. But maybe something like this could get, you know, 14 years in jail. Maybe they would think twice about it. Call time on the pre-flight pint, urges Ryanair boss. So for many Britons, the early morning airport drink is a crucial part of the travelling ritual. Is it? Do you have a pint before you go on?
6: I don't, but I do find it amazing. Every time you get a 5 o'clock or a 6 a.m. flight from any airport you like, the bar at the airport is always...
1: It's always a spoon.
6: And it's always heaving and it's always packed. And I don't know how people have got the stomach to do it, but they do. Maybe they're just starting their holiday early. But I think there's nothing worse than getting on a plane.
1: So the licensing laws must be different.
6: I think they are.
1: In airports.
6: Yeah, then. I think you can drink whenever, but Michael O'Leary, very unhappy about it, and we always see those pictures every summer and leading up to the summer of people being thrown off planes for being drunk, so it makes sense. I can imagine he's saying that airports should stop selling alcohol in bars before morning flights. I suppose the argument is it depends. It might not be the morning for you.
1: It might not be the morning.
6: If you've come in and you're on a stopover, and it might be the middle of the night for you. It might be 10 o'clock at night. So it's always 6 o'clock somewhere, people say, don't they, when they're having a drink. So he's very keen to stop it. He says it's becoming a problem. The situation's worsening. It's a real challenge for airlines, he says. I fail to understand why anybody in airport bars is serving people at 5 or 6 in the morning. Who needs to be drinking beer at that time? So he's very hot on it, and he would like to see it stopped. It is, of course, criminal
1: offence.
6: Probably
1: because he wants to charge people for beer on the plane.
6: Well, is that exactly? Yes, it's probably, yes.
1: He's probably going to have his own range of O'Leary beer.
6: But I think that is one of the arguments. It's all very well saying to the airports, stop selling alcohol, but then don't serve it on the planes either. If you feel that strongly about it, it shouldn't be available on planes. I'm not sure. It may be that it's not available on Ryanair flights. But most airlines do serve and sell alcohol, and if you're nearer the front of the plane, you can have as much as you want for free, as my rare trips at the front of planes. I think you can get served as much alcohol as you want, can't you?
1: If you're business or first, they don't mind. They don't mind that. But it's an interesting one, isn't it? Because like you said, the reason the airports have this licensing arrangement is because people are flying in and they're, you know, waiting to change flights or whatever, and it could be 24 hours since they've, you know, it's evening for them. So,
6: exactly.
1: But it doesn't sound like a bad idea. But I thought airlines anyway could refuse anybody who was drunk from even going through to get on the plane.
6: They can. They can stop you getting on, and it's a criminal offence to be drunk on board an aircraft, and you can get a large fine and up to 2 years in prison. But I guess it's sometimes hard to tell when people are getting on the plane. It's not until they get on the plane and start shouting and bawling at people that you know they're drunk, perhaps.
1: Well, I don't know. I think you can probably spot. I don't know. It seems like a good idea to me to stop it, but then I don't really like going to airports or flying anymore anyway.
6: Especially when you're stuck at the airport an increasingly long time now. So it gives people, I guess, more of a chance to
1: more
6: get drunk
1: time.
6: Because they're stuck there for ages.
1: Yeah. I just wish they would improve the food offerings at these airports.
6: Not great,
1: well,
6: are they? And very expensive.
1: Very expensive.
6: Pack something before you go.
1: Yeah. Horrible. Right, the Daily Telegraph, civil servants fake office attendance in a work-from-home scandal. And they're faking attendance at work and failing to set foot in the office for years on end. That's pretty smart if you can do it.
6: I think people have tried to get away with all sorts of scams, but they are getting caught out now because it's beyond my skill set. But I think if you are a boss, you can work out the Wi-Fi, how people the network that people are logging on from. So if there's claimed to be somewhere and there's somewhere else, it can be a problem. But according to this Telegraph story, insiders say managers have got no control over remote staff who are taking advantage of flexible working, with one in Whitehall saying that some offices are like the Marie Celeste on Fridays. Revenue and Customs have got a problem with faked in-person working by connecting to the officer's Wi-Fi from a nearby car park before returning home. So I'm not sure how that works. You log onto the Wi-Fi when you're in the car park, but presumably it wouldn't stretch all the way to home, would it?
1: So
6: I don't quite understand how that works.
1: No.
6: But there's all sorts of scams, and the government and others are getting quite fed up with certain departments. Lots of people who are claiming to be in the office, but actually finding sneaky ruses to work from home or work from somewhere else.
1: I mean, these days with technology, it can't be that difficult. I mean, I remember years ago, I did some work for Bloomberg. Michael Bloomberg was in New York. But the beautiful offices, I don't know if you've ever been there. It's absolutely stunning. But anyway, I would go to it, and you had to wear a security pass, and you had to wear it all the time. And so I did. Well, I didn't, because I cottoned on quickly to what was happening. But Michael Bloomberg, in his office in New York, would have every single person's name in that building and where on a computer and where we were supposed to be at any one particular time. And I promise you this is absolutely true. There was one young woman who was working a couple of desks down from me. It was a bit like a factory, but... and she went to the bathroom, and she had just broken up with her boyfriend. So she was in there for ages, sobbing and crying, you know, all that kind of thing. Anyway, a manager was sent to find her from New York because she'd been in the bathroom for too long by Michael Bloomberg.
6: Wow.
1: Yeah. And so I just used to leave my pass on my desk, and I got friendly with the security guards, so they would just let me in. So I'd pop out and have a fag. He was totally anti-smoking as well. And you weren't even allowed to smoke, which I used to do, at home, if you worked for Michael Bloomberg. I promise you that's true as well. That was in your contract. You were not allowed to be a smoker.
6: This is why he's a billionaire, isn't he?
1: This is why he's a billionaire. But he knew where every single one of us was at any one time. And it was frowned upon if you wanted to go out for lunch.
6: It's creepy, isn't it?
1: Really creepy. But what I'm saying is, it's not... That was years ago. And, and he was lit. I promise you, he was tracking, and he got little alarms if people weren't at their desks, actually at their desk that they were assigned for that day.
6: Well, I think there's a story about the police have started using AI to spy on police officers who've claimed to be working in the office when they've been working from home. And they can use AI to track where people have been working from. And then some of them now facing disciplinary action for claiming to be at the office when they've been
1: when
6: at home.
1: Yeah.
6: So there's all sorts of potential
1: pitfalls
6: there's,
1: now. There's no freedom anymore. It's all gone. It started with me when I worked at Bloomberg. It's a very nice place to work, by the way. They're very nice people. And I don't think Michael Bloomberg's running it anymore. But anyway, he was really... Oh, my God. it's me. And you were told about it. Don't leave your desk for too long. So I just used to slip my security pass off.
6: Very wise.
1: And sneak off, because I'm a rebel. I thought, you're not going to control me. Anyway, it didn't work there for long. Wonder why. Quick break. We'll be back in a moment.
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1: Hello there. This is Talk, and it's Petrie. And with me is the wonderful Vincent Moss, former political editor. The Sun newspaper, Vincent, has gone with Come Cry With Me.
6: Yes, they're warning about 13,000 flights axed for May. Holiday chaos over fuel shortages. This is because of course what's happening with the Strait of Hormuz, with the fuel blockades there, and saying that 13,000 flights this month have been cancelled. Now, to be fair, what the travel industry says is this is really probably means that if you were going to get an 8 o'clock flight to Barcelona, you might be on a 7 o'clock flight or a 9 o'clock flight, where there are multiple flights the same day to the same destination. But one does wonder if this carries on, the crisis in the Middle East, it can only get worse. And what it means for summer holidays in particular could be really problematic, because I'm sure most people won't mind if they have to travel an hour later or an hour earlier. But if you were going to go from Gatwick and you're now told your flight is from Manchester or vice versa, that's a massive problem. And if the days start shifting, or the worst of all worlds, you get to where you're going and you can't get home.
1: Well, according to Simon Calder, because I spoke to him last week, he said that they once you've paid for your flight, the carrier is duty bound to put you on another plane, even if they have to pay for it themselves. So if you're on an EasyJet and there's a ticket going on a really expensive airline like British Airways, then they have to pay the difference and put you on that aircraft to get you home. So there are rules around it. But of course, the problem is going to be is that if you fly into a place and there's no fuel there, or there are issues that can't be fixed with just putting you on another plane.
6: He's right. There are rules and they are duty bound to get you home. But all I would say is good luck being in an overseas airport trying to persuade a hard pressed person at the desk to fly you home on a different, more expensive carrier and your family or your girlfriend or partner. Because the rules are, as he says, Simon's right, they have to get you home. If you're somewhere at midnight and you're trying to get home and you're saying, well, the rules are, usually you find when this chaos is going on, there's nobody on the desk, there's nobody help.
1: True.
6: And you're stuck there. So it's just a very worrying
1: just makes it
6: situation.
1: Uneasy, doesn't it, for everybody.
6: The last thing you want when you're going on holiday, isn't it?
1: No, I know, just to make it. This is why I just hate travelling now. I just
6: staycations
1: can't.
6: Again, isn't it? We're back to the COVID years.
1: We're back. I stay at home anyway, and much prefer to be there. Right, the Daily Mail gone with a story about the Greens. 30 Green candidates probed now are over anti-Semitism. The millions of middle-class voters gulled I don't know what the word gold means, by Polanski's cuddly rhetoric, need to understand is guaranteed to end in penury. I don't, that's some essay. I don't know what gold, have you heard the word gold?
6: Conned, I think it means. Just conned by his, or rooked, or taken in by.
1: Oh,
6: I mean,
1: right. I've not
6: it's
1: heard
6: really
1: that
6: a social media thing, isn't it? There's going to be thousands of candidates standing all across the country, and in all parties, some of them have said some pretty stupid and pretty unpleasant things.
1: Yeah.
6: And the Mail is focusing on the Greens, who are very much the coming thing, expected to do well in these elections, but you could easily pick Reform, Labour or the Conservatives. They'll
1: you
6: all
1: really
6: have
1: could. They
6: candidates
1: all have.
6: That have said
1: yeah.
6: offensive things.
1: The Daily Express has gone with unremovable. Many illegal migrants succeed in staying in the UK after crossing the Channel in small boats. We knew this, didn't we?
6: Yep, I think we did. I mean, the vast majority of people who come here and claim asylum do not get deported. The government has ratcheted up the rhetoric and said it will aim to deport more, it's seeking to deport more. I think it says that it is getting more people deported, but fundamentally, the vast majority don't get deported.
1: Yeah, I mean, I think I saw numbers akin to 200,000 coming in and 7,400 and something going out. You know, it's ridiculous. It really is, and no wonder that's such a draw to the UK. Britain's broken asylum system laid bare as figures reveal only 495 small boat arrivals from Afghanistan, Eritrea, and Iran and Iraq have been deported.
6: I mean, the government does say that the small boat figures coming in this year are down, but of course we haven't really hit the kind of
1: peak summer
6: months.
1: Yeah.
6: And the new tactic of a lot of people now coming over from Belgium
1: because the
6: French police have upped their game a little bit.
1: Yeah, they've got to get a grip on that somehow. The Mirror, again, with a political story, we're still only ones on your side. So that's just, and this is, I was saying this to you a moment ago, or actually before this hour started, that, you know, the rules of purdah, which is this closed period before an election, and you rightly said, yeah, but it's all about the local councils, isn't it? But the trouble is with elections now, it isn't about that anymore. It is about the main party. So when there's a main Labour story or a main Tory story, that affects how people even vote now locally in their local elections, whereas it didn't before. People used to vote differently in local elections than how they would vote in a big election, a main election. But now it's all just politics, isn't it?
6: Very much so.
1: It's like, I want Reform to run the country, so I'm going to vote them. Or I want the Greens to run the country, so I'm going to vote them. It's got nothing to do anymore. People are treating every election as a general election.
6: Exactly. Yeah. And all we know for sure is that with all these thousands of seats up, is we expect Labour to lose more than 1,000 seats because people are unhappy with the government, not necessarily unhappy with how their bins are being collected locally, but unhappy
1: exactly.
6: with Keir Starmer, and very
1: it's
6: unhappy with the Conservatives.
1: It's nothing to do with the local government, governments at all now.
6: And that's why the beneficiaries would be Reform and the Greens, because they're seen as the protest against the main parties.
1: Which, again, doesn't automatically mean that's how people will vote come a general election.
6: No.
1: But it does mean what they're trying to do is get their voices heard, or at least just to say, well, this is how I'm feeling.
6: I think it shows even more that not so much that they're not happy with Labour or the Conservatives or even the Liberal Democrats. They're just unhappy with the system as a whole.
1: Yeah.
6: So it's a really sort of anti-politics vote. We don't like the status quo, so we'll vote for parties that aren't the status quo, and that's why Reform and the Greens are predicted to do particularly well.
1: Yeah, yeah. Well, I mean, it's only, what is it, day after tomorrow now?
6: Yeah.
1: Isn't it?
6: Not far off.
1: Let's have a look at the Eye. The Eye, again, going with millions face flight cancellations as jet fuel shortage deepens. And the Iran ceasefire falters.
6: I mean, I do think that is the main story. This will be the thing that will be worrying most people, because even those who aren't going on holiday will be going to visit relatives or friends or family, and the uncertainty over flights for the next, not just the next month, but potentially for the next 3, 4, 5, 8 months or longer will really be worrying a lot of people. And it's not just the will I be able to get there, it's what price am I going to have to pay, and flight prices are going through the roof as well. And if you're really looking forward to your family holiday and you're looking at buying 4 return tickets, you could be talking a huge extra expense when nobody's got any spare money. And I think the need for the resolution, people, I mean, governor always talks about a war that it didn't want to take part in and it was all Trump's idea, but it's really having an impact in the UK and elsewhere. And one of the arguments is we're more exposed than a lot of other countries to this because of our reliance on jet fuel here.
1: Yeah, indeed we are. And there are other European countries as well that are running out or running very, very low on jet fuel. And it's not something you store. So there's not like they've had, you know, great big storages of jet because they've never had to before. It's always been very quickly replaced. So it is, and there's no sign of the Strait of Hormuz opening to a satisfactory way anyway. There's no sign of it.
6: And the conflict could even reignite because if America, as it says, is trying to put this protective dome over and get ships on the move, the 1,500 ships that are still trapped there and 22,000 sailors, if Iran starts firing more missiles and America reacts, then that just reignites the whole thing.
1: And there's already talk of this saying that you can't free the Strait of Hormuz the way they're thinking of by escorting ships out. You have to actually militarily or diplomatically get Iran to back off. And so I don't see either
6: a real problem. And you had Rubio saying today at a press conference at the White House that he was doing everybody a favour by reopening. And it was like, well, they only closed it in the first place because you started the war.
1: He said, we're opening it as a gift to the world. It's like, well, you closed it.
6: Exactly. You broke it, you fix it.
1: Exactly that. Oh, it drives me nuts, that does. The whole idea that... And also that Trump's saying that this is a humanitarian act to free the sailors that are stuck on the ships.
6: Well, I do worry how they're going to survive without food because there's, like I said, 22,000 stuck out there for weeks on end and... They can't just, I mean, what?
1: Well, apparently they're very well stocked. I interviewed a shipping expert on yesterday, actually, about this, Lauriane Larocco, and she was saying, look, they're quite well stocked, but the problem is with the SIM cards and things like that to contact their families, that they've run out. And they're not on broadband or anything. They're on a ship. And also, if there was a medical emergency, a helicopter would have to fly to pick them up. And would that be struck out of the sky by the IRGC? Nobody knows. So there are those worries as well. Apparently, food and water at the moment is okay, but that's not going to last forever. But the mental state, though, of those seamen and women, just... What, 2 months now? 67 days?
6: And not knowing if you're going to get struck by a stray missile or a mine that's been drifting in the straits.
1: And there was a cargo ship hit this evening. We're waiting to find out more details about what happened because earlier on there were reports of deaths there. With that very quickly that line was dropped, so we don't know what's going on. Often there's quite some confusion when news comes through. But... yeah, so we're waiting to get more clarity on that. But, yeah, and then you're not able to phone your family to say it wasn't my Chicago ship, my cargo ship, by the way.
6: You know, and a lot of them are turning off their trackers. So even if you look at that sort of clever device which shows you where all the ships
1: they've
6: are, you
1: switched
6: can't,
1: off who they are and where they're from. It really, what an absolute cluster mess that has been made by, going into a situation. And Donald Trump still keeps talking about, well, we would all be dead by now if we hadn't, because they were that close to getting the bomb. We know they weren't that close to getting the bomb. Yes, were they trying to? Yes, should they have been stopped? Absolutely. But there was no need for it to be that immediate. There were ways around it that they could have done. And now look at the world economies.
6: Yes.
1: Absolute mess.
6: Yeah, and even Trump is under huge pressure at home. Got the midterms coming up in 6 months.
1: Yeah,
6: petrol
1: he's on
6: prices
1: the clock.
6: There are huge, and his popularity rating is at an all-time low because Americans are fed up with his handling of what their cost of living crisis is doing for them. Petrol's not as expensive over there as it is here, but it's still a lot by American standards.
1: It's about to tip over $5 a gallon, which they've never seen before.
6: Yeah, exactly.
1: They've never seen it that high before. And this is what worries me, is that he's on a clock. He's going to want this over in the next couple of weeks because he wants to settle into the midterms, which are coming up in November. I worry that he's just going to say, right, well, you know, over to you now, which is what we've been saying for a few weeks.
6: Yeah.
1: Quick break, but Vincent and I'll be back in just a moment.
0: Nightlife with Petri Hosken on Talk.
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0: Argument. Attitude. Opinion. Have you got the guts for talk? Across the UK, the home of common sense. This is Talk.
1: Hello there, this is Talk and it's Petri, and with me, Vincent Moss, former political editor. If we look at the Daily Star, I look at Kim Kardashian there. That looks so uncomfortable. And how do you go to the toilet? I mean, these are questions that women... Is it plastic? Metal?
6: It's a very bizarre orange, skin-tight costume, isn't it?
1: It's moulded to her body. I mean, she looks... fabulous. I mean, she's a beautiful, beautiful woman. But how do you sit down in that?
6: Well, that Met Gala, the dresses are really something, aren't they? I mean, they put the Oscars to shame in terms of the weird and wonderful dresses. I think that and the Beyonce one, and there were a couple of others. It wasn't Madonna there, I think, as well.
1: Amazing black outfit. Was she? Yeah. I mean, yeah, it was very, very strong, but just not comfortable.
6: No.
1: And I'm afraid I would never wear heels again in my life, even though I'm only 5'2", because they are so uncomfortable. And I thought, I've reached an age now where I can say, sod off, I'm not doing it. I'm not doing that anymore. So the other picture there is of Angela Rayner, the tale of the vape. Angela Rayner quit vaping after her kids dubbed her the vape dragon.
6: Well, it's odd, isn't it? Because a lot of the publicity pictures that have appeared, especially when she was out in a little dinghy off the coast of Brighton,
1: was with a vape, and
6: it looks as though she's given up vaping. Of course, it is a lot safer than smoking, but ideally, I guess you don't want to do any of it.
1: Yeah.
6: And I mean, I don't know. Harold Wilson famously had a pipe, but
1: most politicians
6: don't smoke. I'm trying to think of anybody of the recent...
1: Farage does.
6: Probably that's a good one. They're probably the only one of the main leaders, I think, that smokes. I think David Cameron used to smoke, but may have stopped when he was Prime Minister.
1: Yeah, he may have done.
6: But Gordon Brown, Tony Blair, Theresa May, I don't think Liz Truss.
1: Unless they did it secretly.
6: Exactly, secret smokers.
1: I mean, I remember with Farage, when we both worked at the same radio station for a while, he had to have breaks to go and have a fag.
6: Yeah, it's part of the brand, isn't it?
1: And they had to play a pre-recorded interview or a tape or something.
6: It's quite an addiction, isn't it?
1: While he went outside for a cigarette. Yeah.
6: Yeah.
1: And there were other people at the same, because the radio station that I worked for had lots of different radio stations in their stable, and there were lots of celebrities who would go into a little cupboard.
6: I remember working in offices where there was a smoking room, a little smoking cupboard, yeah, that they've gone now. Well, being an MP now, Farage, there's not many places in the House of Commons that you can smoke.
1: No.
6: You have to go out in some of the outdoor areas, but so he'll be finding that a bit tricky. But
1: he'll be at the public bars, won't he? Where people
6: I think even those you're probably not allowed to smoke. You have to smoke on the terraces. He might be seeing

0: you're never going to smoke if you're born now.
1: I don't know how they're going to make that work.
0: Exactly.
1: You know, a 50-year-old asking a 51-year-old if they'll buy them cigarettes. I mean, it's just stupid.
0: It's weird, isn't it?
1: It's
0: but
1: weird.
0: It's a strange rule.
1: Yeah. I just can't see it. I just can't see it working at all. Okay, so the Metro has gone with a target on the backs of UK, Iran critics. Activists said lives put in danger as regime leaks personal details. This is Iranians in Britain who oppose their country's hardline regime fear they're on a kill list after their personal details were made public online. That must be really scary.
0: Yeah, very much so. And we've seen this with supporters and people who are against Putin and people disappearing
1: that.
0: Here. And probably, unfortunately, the same thing could happen to Iranians whose details were leaked.
1: Yeah, I mean, just because they're the ones that have come here for the freedom and are now scared. And not the least bit surprised. So The Guardian has gone with fast-track hate crime cases, the DPP tells staff. Fast-track the hate crime prosecutions after a spate of anti-Semitic attacks. I hope they mean all hate crime. Well, has it been labelled a hate crime against men against women yet? They were looking at calling it a hate crime because a lot of it is misogyny. So if they fast-track those hate crimes, that's brilliant.
0: Well, it'd be good if they just fast-tracked all the cases.
1: All hate crime.
0: A huge backlog of cases. Some trials are now being set for 3 or 4 years' time, which is including serious offences like rape. It's just horrendous for victims that have got to wait that long to get any form of justice.
1: But I hope they mean to fast-track all hate crimes.
0: Yeah.
1: That's the important takeaway there. And the Financial Times goes long-term borrowing costs highest in decades as prolonged inflation looms. Great. That's something else just to be upset about, isn't it? And this is all, obviously, this has been since COVID. Then you've got the Russia-Ukraine putting pressure on inflation and now this major issue in the Middle East as well.
0: Yeah, and it means bad news for everybody, bad news for mortgages, and probably wipes out the Chancellor's £24 billion of headroom that she was supposed to have had. So could mean a very bad budget again.
1: Yeah, yes. It will be another bad budget of her once in a lifetime, which goes on and on and on and on and on and on and on. What have you found from today, Vincent?
0: Well, there's one I thought interesting story in the Daily Mail. We were talking earlier about illegal migrants. Well, the Mail's got a big investigation by Sue Reid saying that the illegal migrants are now sneaking back out of the country on lorries because their handouts aren't enough to buy beer and cigarettes. And and apparently the £49 a day that they get, Sue Reid, the investigative journalist, has been talking to illegal migrants who are saying
1: £49 a week, isn't it?
0: £49 a week, yes, not enough. That's right, yes, £49 a week, not enough to spend on beer and cigarettes. But I think the bigger issues that she's highlighted, a lot of them that have come over from North Africa saying they don't have the papers to work here, they can't work here.
1: But they
0: so
1: knew
0: they're
1: that,
0: heading
1: didn't
0: back.
1: They?
0: Well, perhaps not. I mean, I can't believe it's a huge number of people, but she certainly seems to have found a few people who are allegedly getting to Dover and trying to get back over the channel and evading border police on the French side because they just haven't had the ability to get as many benefits as they'd like or work here illegally. So just a rather curious sort of story that some illegal migrants are sneaking back out of the country because it isn't quite the land of milk and honey.
1: Well, it's interesting because that kind of proves the power of the smugglers, doesn't it? The people traffickers, because they're selling them a story. They're telling these people, look, if you go to the UK, you're going to get your own house, you're going to get, you know, loads of money, you're going to get everything. It's golden, you know, all the way. You'll get a brand new Mercedes. And they get here, having paid their money to come here, and then discovering that actually the reality is £49 a week sharing a bedroom with, you know, four other strangers in a rather tatty hotel.
0: Exactly, not as billed. And that's exactly what they say. There's a Sudanese migrant here quoted saying, "We were told these false promises by the trafficking agents and the charities in France," two young Sudanese men told the Daily Mail. They're saying that they were promised all of these things. One's quoted saying, "Nothing is good for me here. I want to go back to France." So I can't believe it's a widespread phenomenon, but it is interesting that some people sold that dream that it was going to be all money work.
1: I'm sure that many have been told that it's so much better here for them than it is. But interesting, they want to go back to France and not back to Sudan.
0: Yes. Yeah. Yeah.
1: So I wonder why that is.
0: Well, there was always criticism that the government wasn't doing enough

0: to sort of end the pull factor of nice accommodation and lots of money and lots of perks. And if that's working, then, you know, it may well slow the
1: flow. And it's enough, actually, the tipping point. All it needs is for more people to decide to leave and then start spreading the fact that it's not all milk and honey when they get here, that it isn't the golden palatial palaces and free this and free that that they were expecting. I mean, there's a lot that they do get that a lot of people are angry about, but if it's not quite what they're being told, once they start spreading that back to people, then maybe that the traffickers lose their
0: exactly
1: power.
0: Because then there'll be nobody wanting to come, as opposed to the position at the moment, which is they're prepared to pay hundreds of pounds to get here. So I think the real story, and a lot of that involves clamping down on illegal work here. I know it's not a popular view, but if you did have ID cards, for example, and you needed to produce those to get work, then that would potentially deal with a lot of the illegal.
1: You still have to produce enough. The fact that they haven't got the papers to work proves that we don't need exactly. ID cards, actually.
0: Yeah.
1: I'm never going to be sold on that idea, as long as I live. Vincent Moss, thank you very much.
0: Pleasure.
1: Indeed. It's great to see you, and I will see you soon, I hope. Coming up with you, of course, it's Talkback. Is it time? And I'll explain more, but is it time to draw a line under looking for Madeleine McCann? Give me a call, 0344 499 1000.
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3: From the Sky News Centre at midnight, Arsenal are through to their first Champions League final in 20 years. They beat Atletico Madrid 2-1 on aggregate after Bukayo Saka's goals secured a 1-0 victory in North London. Holders Paris Saint-Germain or Bayern Munich await in Budapest later this month. Hate crimes against the Jewish community will be fast-tracked through the courts. The chief prosecutor for England and Wales says it's in response to a rise in anti-Semitic attacks. Sir Starmer hosted an emergency meeting in Downing Street yesterday.
4: It's not enough to simply say we stand with Jewish communities. Of course we do, but we must show it and act it. And the responsibility lies with each and every one of us. It is about the kind of country that we all want to live in.
3: Universities have been told to report how they address anti-Semitic incidents. Two crew members infected with hantavirus are still stuck aboard a cruise ship moored off Cape Verde. Negotiations over their medical evacuation are ongoing. Three passengers have died from the rat-borne virus. The US Defense Secretary's promised the Strait of Hormuz is now being protected by American destroyers. Pete Hegseth says they're keeping watch over tankers trying to get through the shipping route. An investigation into a woman's death in County Londonderry was bungled by police because of institutional misogyny. That's according to a report into how officers treated show jumper Katie Simpson's death in 2020. Detectives initially believed she'd taken her own life, but the following year, Jonathan Cresswell was arrested on suspicion of her murder. Justice Minister Naomi Long's been speaking in Stormont.
5: For too long, abuse has been allowed to thrive in the shadows created by fear, silence, stigma and control. We need to shine the light into those shadows. We need to remove the stigma and we need to speak openly and honestly about abuse.
3: And the Rolling Stones have announced a new album featuring Sir Paul McCartney and The Cure's Robert Smith. Foreign Tongues is out in July. That's the latest. I'm Cam Hall.
2: Across the UK. On DAB+. On YouTube. On your mobile. And on your side. This is Talk. Have your say. Talk Back with Petrie Hoskin.
1: Hello, good morning and welcome. It is Petrie here with you for the next hour. And this is the Talk Back hour. Before we get into the topic of the day for Talk Back, I just want to address this from Kaz. She said, Petrie, I spoke to you a while ago about my alcoholism and you were right. I'm seriously vitamin B1 and B12 folate deficient. The doctor says I've had it for a long time. And that's we were talking about alcoholism. And I said, you need to get your vitamin B levels checked because that it can be devastating for your brain. And she said, I have to ask, how do you cope with yours being a broadcaster? Feel free not to answer if I'm being too nosy. It isn't me that's the alcoholic. it's I'm not really a drinker, although I joke about it. I used to drink a fair amount, but I've never been an alcoholic. It's my brother who is the alcoholic and had brain damage from his alcoholism. And that was caused by vitamin A and vitamin B deficiencies. So I hope it's helped you. I hope that that helps anybody who's a drinker. If you are a drinker, try and take vitamin B and vitamin A because they help protect your frontal lobe. And I wish I was able to give my brother that advice before the damage was too far gone. So there you go. So if you drink, take those vitamins as well. It may not protect you from the alcoholism, but it may just protect your brain. So I just wanted to cover that. So onwards now to our topic of the day. And it's 19 years since Madeleine McCann went missing. And she has got to be the poster girl for all missing children, except that she's the only one we really remember, isn't she? I mean, Ben Needham, I do remember after he was taken, I think he was with his grandparents, wasn't he, taken off a Greek island in Kos, never been seen again. And like I said, I've interviewed his mother a couple of times. But there are so many children that go missing, and yet the Home Office is still funding the search for Madeleine McCann, and the Met Police are still working on the Madeleine McCann case, albeit at a reduced level now. But still, there's money going into continuing this search for her. She's still considered a missing person here in the UK, whereas in Germany and in Portugal, she is presumed to be dead. That is not the presumption of the Metropolitan Police, although it may be their belief, it is not their actual presumption. So it's just interesting to me that after 19 years that this search is still being funded. And the reason we're talking about it is A, that it is almost exactly 19 years ago since she went missing. It was May the 3rd. But also that the Met Police are now looking into this guy called Christian Bruckner, who was a horrible, disgusting person, a rapist. He raped a pensioner in around the area of Praia Deluge at the same sort of time as Madeleine McCann went missing. When he became a person of interest, they discovered that he had a lot of child pornography related stuff. And so it is assumed that he is responsible for the removal or the kidnap of Madeleine McCann. And he also, when he was in prison, he served 7 years in a German jail. He was alleged to have said to an inmate that he was responsible. But that doesn't really mean anything. These are prisoners talking, maybe even showing off, maybe, I don't know what prisoners talk about, but, you know, possibly trying to be the big I am. And also it's an unreliable witness and it's not admissible into a court. It's not an admission that can be used against Christian Bruckner. And so here we are. You know, it seems that the police want to talk to him, although he has every right to refuse to talk to the police. In fact, he's already done that from jail. They made a request to talk to him while he was there and he said no, and there was nothing that the British police could do about securing that conversation. So the theory is now that they would like to have him extradited, but he can't be extradited from Germany because the Germans don't extradite nationals to non-EU countries, and we're no longer an EU country. And so he would have to be tried in either Germany or Portugal. But talking to a police officer earlier on who was saying there just isn't the evidence there. And in order to affect any kind of extradition or a retrial or a trial, there would have to be substantial evidence, and there just isn't the evidence at the moment. So it seems like the road has come to an end. I mean, if they had substantial evidence, if they were saying, look, we've got him, we just need to extradite him now, I'd be all in. I'd be absolutely 100% all in, saying, chuck what money you can at this, get this man extradited, or at least get him extradited to Portugal, and then we can ask Portugal to move him to the UK, then we can try him, then we can put this whole thing to bed and get justice for Madeleine. I would be 100% behind that. But that's not the situation we're in. And every year, the detectives get more money to carry on searching for this one little girl. And meanwhile, other children go missing. Other crimes are committed. And there aren't the resources to find justice for those people. So why this one little girl? It's perplexed me for many, many years. Why? Is it just because she's famous? Is it just because, you know, at the time, I remember we all went massive on it in the media. We're all responsible for this, really. That we made her, you know, a really sympathetic case. And everybody wanted to find out what happened to her. Plus, there were circumstances in which she disappeared, which were very peculiar. If you remember, at the time, the family was staying in a resort in Praia da Luz in Portugal. They were offered a babysitter, but they didn't think they needed one. The McCanns, they decided to go for a meal. Was it called the Tapas 7 or something like that, wasn't it? They went for tapas with their friends and just thought they'd just nip back and check on the kids throughout the evening. This wasn't in a hotel, by the way. This was a resort. So they were 55 yards away, not very far away, but they didn't lock the gate. It was accessible to the street because the noise of the gate might have woken the kids up. And also, they not only left the door unlocked, they also left it open. The door was open, only by a fraction, but the door was open, which of course led to the belief that Madeleine McCann could have walked out of there at any point, couldn't she? She could have just, a toddler, 3-year-old, walking out. Who knows? That may be what happened to her. We don't know. So it was all very strange. It was all very suspicious, and we were all completely absorbed by this middle-class family who went out to drink and eat with friends while leaving their children. And not just Madeleine McCann, who was 3, but of course she had twin siblings that were younger than her. And I, at the time, was thinking, well, I would never have left my son in a hotel room. I would never... Well, I didn't. I mean, I would never have done it. It wasn't... So a lot of us had that judgment and all of those things. So, yes, it's a particular case, but it's only a particular case because we knew so much about it. And yet, year on year, there's still money being put into the Madeleine McCann case, where other children have gone missing and the attention hasn't been there, the money hasn't been there, and certainly 19 years on, people have perhaps made peace with that, that they've made peace with the fact that they may never know. It does happen. Not every case is like you see in the movies. Or on the television, not every case gets solved, right? It doesn't happen. We think it does. We think in the real world that it should be, that every case should be solved, but they're not. And people are left with questions their whole lives. So why are the McCanns different? I don't know. I need you to say that. Tell me what you think. And is it time just to draw a line under it now? To say, you know, maybe at the 20 years, just to go, look, we've done our best. There's no more money. There's no more police officers working on your case. It's done. Because let me tell you, there are other parents who wish they'd even had half of that time. a fifth of that time, a tenth of that time. I don't know. They didn't get any. Now, I may sound like I'm being heartless about this, but... And in fact, there was... I knew this question would come in. I knew it would, because it's a good question to ask. And I think I can answer it. It may be a lot of money and a long time spent on one little girl, as you keep saying, but if it was your or my little girl, we would want every moment and every penny spent on finding her, Dan from Halifax. And you're absolutely right. We would want that. Like every parent wants that. Every parent whose child is missing today wants that. But you don't get it. You're not gifted that. You're not given that. They are not given that. Dan, you and I wouldn't be given that. And that's kind of the point I'm making, is of course we would want that. Every parent would want millions spent and hours and weeks and months and years spent looking for their child, but they don't get it. So why do the McCanns? Why this one little girl? Yes, I would want that. I wouldn't get it. And neither would you. So it's kind of like 19 years. Come on now. Enough already. Grace is in London. Morning, Grace.
6: Hi. I'm so sorry. I've just been reminded of a parable. There's a story in which Jesus talks about a sheep wandering off from a flock of 100. And the shepherd goes and leaves all the other sheep behind so he can find this one sheep. And people would think that that was a bit ridiculous, because it would make more sense to look after the 99 sheep. But he goes after this one sheep, and Jesus is saying God is like that in the way that he loves each person, each human being individually. However, unfortunately, money available to spend on real world things is finite in a way that parental or God's love is not. So as you were saying, sadly, in answer to the question you read out, the state's resources are limited. And if you're going to spend all this money on one child, and I can't stress enough, it is horrendous. Yeah. I can't, there are no words for it. I hate that it happens to be the 3rd of May, that's the anniversary. But it's money that could be saving the lives of other children.
1: Absolutely.
6: I'm always thinking about how, and I know I bang on about this all the time, but it doesn't often get mentioned otherwise, so I'm going to do it again. There are children in our world who are dying completely unnecessarily from things like dirty water, from a lack of basic access to malaria prevention, and those lives could be saved really cheaply, really cost effectively, but they're not. And it just, I think, you know, Madeline is so infinitely precious. And so are the other children.
1: Are the other children. Exactly that. And it's not me saying, oh, it's not fair. It's just me saying, why? I really find it difficult to wrap my head around it. In that, you know, like Dan in Halifax there, yes, of course we would all be demanding that, but we don't all get it.
6: Yeah.
1: So why is one child getting it and others are missing or dying, as you said, in other countries when that money could help them?
6: Yeah, I mean, what a parent would themselves do if they had access to this money and could make these decisions is a reflection of that parental love, which is really awesome. But we're not talking about that. We're talking about the resources that are available in our world to help children who could still be helped. The sad reality is that it doesn't seem massively likely that Madeline is going to be found alive.
1: No, it doesn't.
6: Obviously, that would be awesome, but it seems that the investigation is mostly about discerning what actually happened. And I get that to put her parents' minds, I don't want to say at ease, but to give them some degree of closure would be a wonderful thing to be able to do.
1: See, However, my theory is, Grace, and this won't be popular, is that the parents are feeling a hell of a lot of guilt about the...
6: Of course,
1: the situation that they put Madeleine in. There's no other way of saying it. They made the decision not to get a babysitter. They made the decision to leave the door not only unlocked but open. They made the decision to go out for dinner with their friends, right? I can only imagine the guilt that they feel. And I think that all of this, this 19 years, is to assuage their guilt.
6: Yeah.
1: It'll be an unpopular statement, but that's what I believe is going on here. Because guilt is much more difficult to live with than grief. Because grief is a journey. You go through grief, you yo-yo with grief, and then you finally settle somehow in some way with grief. I don't think you do with guilt.
6: No, absolutely. And I think it's also that they're not knowing. But then again, as you said, there are other parents who've lost children and have that situation of not knowing. And I can't help but think that this protracted investigation is only inhibiting any potential that they might have for some degree of closure. And I don't know. I wonder if it's actually not the best thing for them for this to be continuing and continuing.
1: Yeah, because there has to be a point of acceptance, right? It's again, with grief, you have to reach a point of acceptance. First of all, you bargain with it, and then you have to find you try to bargain with it, and then you have to find some sort of acceptance. It's not easy, and it doesn't ever get easier. It just gets different. But there is a level of acceptance, because otherwise you can't move on. And so I do agree with that. This is just prolonging things,
6: I mean,
1: really.
6: Again, I cannot begin to imagine what they're going through, so I don't want to seem to be derogating from that in any way. But for the rest of us, and I mean, to some extent, and I'm not criticising you at all, because I think it's relevant for you to be talking about this, but more broadly, some parts of the media have gone on and on and on with this because it's a story and people want a story. But I think actually it would be much better for some of those newspapers maybe to actually spend more of their time telling people about how we have the potential to save children's lives. You know, that's actually really exciting, you know, that we have the power to help, you know, because it's so cost-effective to help the world's most disadvantaged children. You know, most people could afford to save a child's life. And given that Madeleine demonstrates how precious a child is, it'd be great for us, not her parents, obviously, but for the rest of us to think more about the positive impact that we could make in our world, rather than just have the kind of the scandal and the nastiness of this horrific tragedy.
1: Yeah, and the salaciousness of it, which is what keeps it on the front pages. Grace, thank you very much indeed. Got to take a quick break, but I will be back in just a moment.
2: Your calls. 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
11: Psst. You. Yeah, you. 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Up to whatever. We just wanted to let you know there's a lotto draw coming up. And
12: it could be you.
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13: Talk politics. Talk headlines. Talk money. Talk culture. Talk tech. Across the UK. This is Talk.
1: Hello there. Good morning to you. This is Talk, and it is Petrie here with you. Poor Kaz, she said to me, she just sent me another message asking me about vitamin B2. And she said, I didn't mean you're an alcoholic. I meant your MS. Oh, sorry. I completely misunderstood. I'm fine. I just get on with it. A couple of days, I'm tired. Sometimes I'm dizzy, and my team have to walk me around like an old lady. But otherwise, I'm really well, but thank you for asking. It's very kind of you. And she also says, if the situation was a single mum, I bet she'd have been ripped to pieces and jailed by now. You're absolutely right. And then there was another message. Sorry, we've got loads of messages coming through. Where was it? Another one that's saying that I've never understood. Oh, here we go. Nigel. What I've never understood about the McCann case is how the parents got away without being charged for neglect. Such a good question. The same one that Kaz is sort of suggesting here. Because they were this white, middle-class family, anybody else that had left their children, I think the twins were one at the time. They were babies. And a three-year-old in a room with the door open, which was accessible to the there would definitely be social services be around, wouldn't they? They were two, were they? So that's actually even worse. At least a one-year-old, they're probably locked in a cot. But a two-year-old, they can climb and get out and wander about. And leaving the door open, actually not just locked, but open. I mean, three-year-olds and two, they're all over the shop. They could have wandered out at any point. Anyway, that's going over old ground, isn't it, really? I'm sure they've thought about it 100 times, 1,000 times, 1,000,000 times, but still. Nonetheless, before we get to your calls, just want to let you know that Donald Trump has announced that Project Freedom, that is the US's effort to safely shepherd ships through the Strait of Hormuz, will be paused for a short amount of time. The president said the decision had been taken to see whether or not an agreement with Iran can be finalised. He added that the announcement was following a request from Pakistan and other countries. But I wonder if it's got to do with earlier on a cargo ship was hit in the strait with the UK MTO saying the vessel was struck by an unknown projectile. So it's still a mess. What a shocker. We're going to have to wait longer for the gift of having the strait reopened, I think, a little while longer. Anyway, let's get back to the course. We're talking about Madeleine McCann and 19 years since she went missing. And 19 years ago today, we were a couple of days into it. It was absolutely everywhere. It was the biggest story in town. Everybody was talking about it. I absolutely remember it. We were wall to wall. I think we went rolling on it, actually, which means that every programme for every show did the same story. We just rolled with it. I'm pretty sure we did, because it was major. It was a major news story. So, and phone-ins and things like that. So it was a huge deal. And the Madeleine McCann story, I don't think there's anybody of a certain age who doesn't know who Madeleine McCann is. And there's probably people who much younger than us know who Madeleine McCann is, because she's never really gone away in terms of publicity. And certainly the family have done everything they can to keep her in the minds and the hearts of the public, which they've been hugely successful at. But come on now, it is 19 years and it is money that is being given from the Home Office to police officers at the Metropolitan Police here in London to continue to investigate this. She's still registered here as a missing person. And I suppose without a body, that's the way it will be seen, even though the police behind, you know, the walls are pretty much agreed that they don't think that she'll turn up and that this is it now. And yet, they've just got another tranche of money. It's £86,000 to see them through the next year. But last year, they got £110,000. The year before, you know, they've been given this money when other crimes and other missing children are not being investigated because they just don't have the funds. They can't afford it. We can't afford it. So why are we still looking for Madeleine McCann? And I am sorry. It's a horrendous thing to happen. Awful. But I stand with what I said to Grace. I think that those parents must be carrying around so much guilt. I mean, you know, as a parent anyway, you feel guilty about everything and all the time anyway. But you know, we all put ourselves in their shoes, didn't we? We all went, oh, God, you know, I don't think I would have done that. I don't think I would have left my kids. Well, I know I wouldn't because I never did. In a hotel room, let alone a building that's not attached to a hotel. It's a part of a resort. So I think that guilt drives a lot of what has happened, because you would just feel, well, you'd never get over it. That's just as simple as that. But should we still be looking for Madeleine McCann 19 years later? Andrea is in Coventry. Morning, Andrea.
14: Hello there.
1: Hello there. What do you think about this?
14: Oh, dear. Goodness me, kill me now, Petri.
1: Yeah.
14: Yeah, so the only victim in this is poor little Madeleine, isn't it?
1: Yeah.
14: And her siblings.
1: Yeah, it must be shocking for them. I mean,
14: yeah.
1: I mean, and the parent, but the guilt they must live with, like I was just saying, is just horrendous, right?
14: Well, yes, but it's guilt. You know, I just feel that, you know, the most perfect-looking child, she was beautiful, wasn't she?
1: Really, yes, yeah.
14: We have to say that. And the most perfect-looking parent, imperfect parents, in my view.
1: Yeah. Both being doctors. Both being doctors, you know, smart, educated, wealthy.
14: Yes.
1: All of those things. But that, maybe that's why this story resonates so much, because we all went, I wouldn't have done that.
14: Now, I used to work for Children's Services. I've given evidence in court many times, in family court. And I can't state it as a fact, but my view is that better looking parents did better in family court than lesser looking parents.
1: And I'm not surprised.
14: In my view.
1: Mm.
14: Because I remember being in court for many hours, being cross-examined in children's services with a very attractive woman who had fairly good vocabulary, played it out, actress, there's no such word, is there? But, you know, performed the whole thing. And she was literally smashing it.
1: Mm.
14: I remember being in court with parents who didn't have those attributes, and they were buried. Now, that's, for me, it's kind of our fault. It's the system's fault. It's about looks, presentation, status, and it's wrong.
1: It is wrong. And that's, it's really fascinating psychology, isn't it, that people are presumed to be better people if they're better spoken, or they're better people if they're better looking.
14: Yes.
1: But that doesn't add up at all. And interestingly, a couple of questions saying, you know, if that had been a single mother that had done that, left her kids...
14: Yes.
1: To go and get drunk with friends, then that
14: would have been removed.
1: The other children would have been removed.
14: There would have been a court order. Would have been removed and likely, almost certainly fostered, and then likely adopted.
1: So I mean, again, that is a really interesting point, isn't it? And Nigel saying, I never understood why the parents got away without being charged for neglect, because again, I suspect if that was another kind of family, that I think they would have been.
14: Couldn't agree more with Nigel. Well done, Nigel.
1: Isn't that interesting? I mean, I did wonder whether that it was because that it happened in Portugal. But still, when they got home, social services would have wanted a word, wouldn't they?
14: Oh, no, the Pope had a word with them, didn't he?
1: I think he did, actually. But I wouldn't social... So, do you think that social... If you came back from holiday, minus one of your children, under those circumstances, would social services then want to talk to the parents about the other children and see if they're safe?
14: In the UK, 100%. But I'm not convinced about the courts.
1: Mm.
14: I mean, I saw courts make good decisions as well. Don't get me wrong, they did. But they were definitely persuaded by the stuff we've just mentioned, definitely.
1: I mean, the two tiers, three tiers justice system, but particularly in family court, I would suggest is relevant, because these you know, if this was a young mother who, like I said, went out drinking with her buddies and left even in a locked flat, she would be in trouble, right?
14: Well, I had one of those many, many years ago, Petri, in a previous lifetime, where a mum had gone out on, I think it was Christmas Eve or New Year's Eve, and she'd left her baby, actually, and the baby was freezing cold when we found it. And she put her electric blanket on her bed. So she had a nice, warm, toasty bed when she came back.
1: Oh, gosh.
14: She was out drinking. The baby was adopted. You know, I mean, forget the electric blanket. It's about abandonment of children, isn't it? And it's pure abandonment. It's pure abandonment for their own needs. And I think they should be ashamed of themselves. I do. I know that they have guilt. I know that they did wrong. But they should be blooming well ashamed of themselves.
1: But, I mean, the guilt, I can't even begin to imagine. I mean, as a parent, like I was saying, you sort of, that comes with the territory. You feel guilty about everything. But terms of what transpired that night, I couldn't live with that. I'd never get over it.
14: Well, God, I don't know. I don't know what I'd do.
1: No.
14: But I know what they should do, and that's step down.
1: So this needs to stop now.
14: Righteous.
1: Do you think this needs to stop now?
14: Righteous behaviour from people who have wronged their children. Yes, I do. I think they need to stop. Step down.
1: Yeah. I think it's funny because they have... so many people felt such sympathy for them that they've never really... The table has never turned on them. Do you know what I mean?
14: I don't get it.
1: People have never gone, oh, okay, right, well, you were wrong. You did the wrong thing. I certainly don't remember any sort of press turning on them or anybody else turning on them. Do you? I don't remember.
14: Yes, I do. I remember Julia Hartley Brewer.
1: Oh, well, yeah.
14: Who I love.
1: Yeah.
14: Said about the money that was being spent. She said, guess what would have been cheaper? Babysitter.
1: Yeah. Yeah. I mean, it is brutal, but, you know, we've all, you know, those of us who've got kids know that we wouldn't have done that. We just wouldn't have done it. That's as simple as that. And I know that. I do. It's just one of those things, isn't it? But I wish them peace, but I think they're only going to get that peace when they put this down, when they stop. I think they've got to find a way to find peace with this. Andrea, good to talk to you. Brilliant call. Thank you very much indeed for that. Now, quick break, back in a sec.
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13: This is Talk.
1: Hello there. This is Talk and it is Petrie here with you. And we're discussing Madeleine McCann because it's 19 years since she disappeared. They think they've got a person of interest in this Christian Buchner, this disgusting rapist and paedophile that was hanging around in the area at the time. But it seems that that's all they've got on him, is that he raped a pensioner and he went to prison for that for 7 years. And when they were investigating him, they discovered some images of child sexual abuse, and so people are sort of saying, well, you know, what are the odds on two people like that in the area at the same time? You know, maybe he took Madeleine McCann, but that seems to be as far as that goes. There's no evidence, there's no proof. There's a couple of, you know, phone cells that say that he was nearby, but not at the apartment, because that would be evidence, right? There wasn't evidence of that, but that he was in the area with his mobile phone, and that in a conversation with a cellmate, he said that he did it, but that doesn't mean anything either, and it's inadmissible, and it's not evidence. So it's a really, look, I don't believe in coincidences. You know, the chances of two people being around like that, I don't know, I'm not a statistician, but I'd be looking at him as well. But it doesn't mean they've got any evidence to prove that. And that's the latest thing for the McCann case, is to try and get this guy to answer questions, which they can't compel him to do. He's a free man now. He served his time and he's released from German jail last September. So, but yet the Home Office is still giving money to the McCann case to keep searching for this little girl. And as tragic as it is and was, first of all, there are other children that go missing that don't have a fraction of the money or time or publicity, a fraction of what Madeleine McCann has had. If she could have been found, I believe she would have been. There was such an enormous amount of global publicity. And I think after 19 years, maybe time to accept that you're just not going to get the answers that you want. And not everybody does. It is not a God-given right to have the answers to everything. And I just don't know what's in it for anybody to keep this going. I think that's where I am with this, when you consider other children that just, and other crimes that are being committed today, that there aren't the funds to investigate properly, and yet they're still pouring money, albeit in smaller amounts now, but they're still pouring money into searching for this one child that went missing 19 years ago. Robert is in Hertfordshire. Good morning, Robert.
21: Yeah, good morning. It's a real dodgy one, really. I mean, I feel quite close to this case because we was actually on holiday when Madeleine went missing. And when they first, I've got a granddaughter who's roughly the same age, and she's the image of my granddaughter. Going by what you say, no, I disagree entirely. On almost every point that you come up with, you never, ever stop looking for a missing child until you find a body. The fact that, you know, they spent a lot of money on it and they could have spent it, that's not their fault. You know, the fact that the government The government have got lots of money. They waste millions every day. You know, so I don't think money comes into it. So I disagree with you. The thing is, as well, it's amazing how society. I mean, at first they blamed the parents, the McCanns, for bad parenting. But you know what? When my kids were little, they're in their 40s now. We all went away to a holiday camp, and the trend was. Well, I think we had about 7 or 8 kids with us, and all my wife's sisters. When you went out, you left the kids in the chalet, and you tied a white handkerchief on the door handle. So, in other words, you're telling people there's a child in there asleep, but nothing ever happened. You know, it's a wonder how things have changed. I think that is why the Moores murders, because I'm in my 70s now, and up to the Moores murders, I couldn't remember anything, but you know, that was the very, very first one. I think it was before your time as well, to be honest with you. But you know, things like that didn't happen. But I feel that you want to close the case for the wrong reasons, and that is money, and money don't come into it. This government and all governments waste millions every day.
1: No, I'm just saying that. You know, why this one child? Why this girl? When other children? Do you know the name Andrew Gosden?
21: No, remind me.
1: Right, so he was a 14-year-old that got on a train and was never seen again, and he disappeared around roughly the same sort of time as Madeleine McCann did. And what I'm saying is, why didn't Andrew Gosden get that?
21: Well, yeah, but that is the authority's fault. You know, that's the you. A missing child is a missing child. I think what with Madeleine, it appeared to the media.
1: It was because it appealed to the media. It was a story. It was about a beautiful little blonde girl, and it was about a handsome man and a handsome wife who were doctors and middle class. But Andrew Gosden was somebody's son and somebody's child. Ben Needham was somebody's son who was taken on holiday with his grandparents, who was nicked off the island of Kos. And yeah, he didn't get the same money and attention. He got some, but not...
21: So because of that, they should shut someone else's case book. No, what should... That was wrong not to follow that up with them missing children, what you said. But, you know, that is society's fault. That's the police fault. In actual fact, really,
1: how long do we keep paying for this, then? I don't think there's any chance of finding her.
21: No. So you keep looking for Madeleine until you find her body.
1: What if you don't?
21: Well, you don't. But you carry on looking. But not only her, I'm talking about thousands of kids. You never, ever shut the...
1: That's the point that I'm making, is that thousands of other kids that have gone missing over the last 19 years, never to be seen again... The cases are on ice until there's new evidence. So they're not looking for them, but they are actively looking for Madeleine McCann. They've actively got her case file open, whereas other case files of other missing children are being told that they're closed until there's further evidence.
21: So, well, yeah, that's wrong, but you shouldn't judge one case on another case. They should all be kept open until you find...
1: Yes, but the resources then to constantly keep looking, you know, for Andrew Gosden, who went missing at 14 years old. You know, the resources to every year to get more and more money. It's just there has to be an acceptance that after 19 years, they're not going to find her.
21: No, you've just waved the red. I love you to bits, but you just waved a red flag at me because you're saying resources. Listen, this government and subsequent governments waste millions every year. I'm not even going to go into what they're wasting, you know.
1: No, I agree that they absolutely burn money. But even if they didn't burn money, there are crimes happening today that are not being adequately resourced. And yet we're still resourcing a crime that happened in Portugal 19 years ago.
21: No, I do understand that, but I just feel that all the other missing kids should have the same treatment and the same exposure.
1: I agree. I agree they should, but they don't.
21: Well, yeah, but that's not their fault. as societies, mate, you know what I think should happen? They should have a bureau that's got nothing to do with the police at all. All retired policemen and people, professionals, and they should fund them. It shouldn't be left to the police because they can't be trusted.
1: I like that idea, like a missing persons bureau that could just spend time just doing that. I like that idea.
21: Yeah, not politically motivated. Yeah. No affiliation to any politics. And top professionals, all people who are probably retired or, you know, who know what they're doing. And I feel it's got to be a bit easier nowadays, what with the internet and what with, you know.
1: You would hope so, wouldn't you? You would hope so. But I like that idea. I just want it to be fair, Robert. You know me. Because I know that there are people with their children missing who are going, well, what about us? You know, we had to give up after 5 years, or we had to give up after 6 months, or, you know, and yet this goes on. And you're right, it's not the fault of the McCanns, but... nonetheless, there has to reach a point where we say, look, maybe this just isn't going to happen for you.
21: Well, the thing is, with the McCanns case and what you highlighted, you started talking about the paedophile that they, you know, the suspect. Hang on a minute, let's find her first. She don't even know she's dead. So there's a lot of things, there was a lot of publicity going towards the paedophile suspect. But, you know, the first thing to do is to look for, you know, Madeleine.
1: Well, they have. Yeah, and even the German police did a big search last year in Portugal with the Portuguese police. They'd searched all building, everywhere he'd been, everywhere. There was images of the police out there searching and searching and searching. And they've searched for 19 years and they have found nothing.
21: No, I mean, I'll be honest with you. Me and my wife, when it first happened... We argue all the time. My wife, first of all, suspected the McCanns, as I expect lots of people.
1: Lots of people, yeah.
21: I mean, and I don't think she's... I think she was murdered very quick, very near the abduction. That's what I feel. However, you don't, you know...
1: We don't even know she was abducted. The door was left open. She could have wandered out. You know what three-year-olds are like.
21: Well, it's bad parenting, you know. But like I said to you, the world has changed. And, I mean, even hanging the handkerchief on the chalet door used to happen when I was a kid. And I'm in my 70s now. But nothing ever ran to them children. We used to go in the dance hall having a jolly up. And we used to take turn each year to go back and look at all the, check the chalets. But you used to walk along where all the chalets were.
1: Well, that's basically what the McCanns did with their friends. They took it in turns to leave the table and go and check in. But... I don't know.
21: Put your hand on your heart, right? Have you ever been in a group of people? Well, I know you've got one boy, but have you ever been in a position where you've left your kid alone?
1: No, never. Not once. Hand on heart. Never.
21: I don't think we have, actually. We've babysitters.
1: It just wasn't worth the risk. It was just, I would just never do it.
21: Especially not on holiday. Maybe at home... It might be excusable why you run across the road and get a bottle of milk. But, you know, you're talking about having a jolly up in a restaurant while your kid's in a villa.
1: Yeah, it just doesn't sit with me. Yeah, no. It and the guilt you would feel after what happened as well. I mean, it's a horrible story. It's horrible. And with all the resources in the world, it would be fantastic to continue looking. But I'm not convinced this is the right way to go for them either. Robert, lovely to talk to you. See, we always fall out, but always get on. It's great. I love that. Oh, I've got to take a break. Back in a sec.
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0: Mr. Men, Little Miss are back in Happy Meal and they're off on a road trip. 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Some fun, some food, it's all inside this Happy Meal. Until the 8th of June from 11 a.m. Includes one pre-selected book or toy while stocks last, subject to availability.
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2: 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Talk. Argument. Attitude. Opinion. Across the UK, this is Talk.
3: Hello and a very good morning to you. Gary, thank you for sending me that picture. I look like I've eaten myself. That does not look like me at all, does it? Extraordinary. But anyway, he's sending me a picture from a couple of years ago. Was it 20? Well, 4 years ago, is that? Oh, gosh. Blimey. 4 years ago, that's when I started here. We've got the 4 year anniversary, me being here. Anyway, Gary, don't do that again. I don't want to see that. I have changed a lot since then. You're absolutely right. But anyway, thank you very much indeed. Kathy says, the thing that gets me about this case is the parents were never interviewed by social services because I believe the parents were doctors and middle class. It was a case of neglect. Yeah, it's really interesting that side of it as well irked me. I mean, maybe they were interviewed. I'd say we don't know, do we? Maybe they were when they got home. Maybe they did keep an eye on them. I don't know. But we certainly weren't told about it. And Sarah Jane has said, being from Liverpool and seeing them in CNA, I've always watched documentaries about the Walton sextuplets. What people will not know is that in this country, somebody else had sextuplets. But unlike the Waltons, this mother got no free carrier, etc. Why? Because one of the babies had cerebral palsy, like myself, and needed to be in a specialist seat during a photo shoot. The photographer left when he saw the baby who had cerebral palsy. That wouldn't happen now, but at the same principle as a blonde, beautiful Madeline going missing and getting so much attention at the expense of other missing children. And that's from Sarah. It's a good point. It's a really good point. If you're just not photogenic or you're not the right story, that's, you just don't get the publicity. Right, Alison is in County Antrim. Good morning.
4: Good morning. Hello again, Patrick.
3: It's good to speak to you. I love your accent. It's just so wonderful.
4: Oh, thank you.
3: Right, what do you make of this? Look, it is a tragic case and we all feel really sad for the McCanns, right? But 19 years?
4: Yeah. Yeah, isn't it hard to believe that it's been that long?
3: Mm, really is, isn't it? She'd be 23 now, yeah.
4: Yeah.
3: 22.
4: I was due, my daughter, Abby, I was due Abby on the 26th of May.
3: Right.
4: That year, 2007. And I can remember when Madeline went missing and it just stayed in my head that whole time leading up to the 17th. I actually, she was due on the 26th of May and I had her on the 17th of May.
3: Wow.
4: So she was 9 days early. But, you know, it stuck with me it stuck with everybody. All that time. I can actually remember we went to Kalalonga in Ibiza that year. She would have, Abby, our daughter, would have been about 5 months old at the time. But do you know when you walk in somewhere, like into a hotel on holiday or like a restaurant or somewhere, but there was this kind of, like, everybody was keeping an eye on their kids.
3: Wow.
4: Do you remember all that back then?
3: Yeah.
4: It stood out very clearly for me. I don't know whether it was because I was, it was my second child and it was just like maternal feelings kicking in. And therefore, I was so much more aware of everyone and everything, the environment around me. But everybody just seemed to be like really hyper protective of their kids. Now, understandably so, right?
3: Because yeah, no, especially
4: as was I, but
3: in a holiday situation. But did you leave your children?
4: I just remember the atmosphere.
3: Would you have left your children in a room like that, alone?
4: Oh, my Lord, no. Absolutely not. Never in a million years.
3: No.
4: Never in a million years.